0: England 2-1. The defending champion was still trailing until Enzo Fernandez scored in the 85th minute. Lautaro Martinez finished the job in stoppage time. The World Cup final is at MetLife Stadium on Sunday. A new home for giant pandas at Beijing Zoo is welcoming visitors on Thursday as the zoo celebrates its 120th anniversary with a landmark project. The zoo has blended wilderness-inspired design with cutting-edge technology to create a sprawling pavilion that features indoor exhibition halls, animal enclosures, and outdoor exercise areas. The pavilion is fitted with intelligent temperature control and fresh air ventilation systems. The first five residents, including Meng Lan, Bai Tian and Jin Yan, have settled in and are adapting well. And that's the news. I'm Tian Lu.
1: Daily news and analysis. We keep you informed and inspired.
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3: Hello and welcome to World Today. I'm Ding Heng in Beijing. Coming up, China's economy grew by 4.3% in the second quarter. Australia freezes Chinese investor rights over key rare earth projects. Lebanon and Israel are holding talks in Rome on implementing framework deal. The U.S. House passes a bill to make daylight saving time permanent. To listen to this episode again or to catch up on previous episodes, you can download our podcast by searching for World Today. First up, China's gross domestic product increased by 4.7% in the first half of 2026. The world's second largest economy generated some 69.6 trillion yuan in output during the period, or somewhere around 10.3 trillion US dollars. Chinese authorities say the economy withstood pressure and continued to demonstrate great resilience. China's value-added industrial output rose by 5.4%, with equipment manufacturing and high-tech manufacturing posting strong growth momentum. Total retail sales of goods and services increased by 2.7%. China is targeting economic growth of 4.5% to 5% this year. So for more on China's economic performance so far this year, my colleague Zhao Yang earlier spoke with Dr. Zhou Mi, Senior Research Fellow, joining us from the Chinese Academy of International Trade and Economic Cooperation.
4: So, Dr. Zhou Mi, thank you very much for joining us. China's GDP grew 4.7% in the first half of the year, despite the global challenges, and this is within the government's annual target. So, how would you assess China's economy right now?
5: Well, as you mentioned, that the annual target of China's GDP this year is from 4.5% to 5%. So 4.7% is pretty good in this kind of range. And I would say that the development of the GDP is very stable. So it's not just about certain areas. It is about, you know, all the related areas. So if you are looking at different sectors, for the primary sectors, that it has increased almost 4%, and the manufacturing and the services are speeding up compared with the general trend of the GDP. So I would say that the growth of the China's GDP is not just very limited areas, but it's widespread in different regions, and it has a more balanced way for the development.
4: And as we know, the value-added industrial output rose 5.4%, with high-tech manufacturing jumped over 13%. So do you see the industrial production has remained a key driver of China's economic growth?
5: Well, yes, compared with agriculture output and also the services value added, I think that the manufacturing, especially for those large companies, are really performing the best. So this development of the performance of the industries are really based on the demand. I think that for the world, recovery of the economy, we have to evaluate the development not only based on China's previous month, but also on the, general pictures of the world economy. The world is facing many challenges, as IMF has downloaded the prediction of the global output this year, I think that China's performance are really applaudable, and that is kind of a very important information we can get from China's development of the manufacturing. As you have mentioned, the high-tech manufacturing has much faster growth compared with the rest. I think that is based on the demand. The demand is coming from China's domestic demand and also our foreign partners' demand. So we are able to produce the more products, including the 3D printing systems or equipment and the lithium batteries and also the industrial robots. These several products are even having a much faster growth speed compared with the rest. So they have almost reached 50%, 40%, and 30% compared with the same period last year. So I think these kind of products are really showing that China's development in the high-tech areas are really giving the world so many certainties and provide so many possibilities.
4: Mm. And artificial intelligence appears in a lot of discussions about China's economy, from chips to intelligent manufacturing. So how much of today's economic performance is already being influenced by AI rather than the traditional industries?
5: Well, I would say that is a really a lot of impacts, as I just mentioned about the AI-related products, including the industrial robots. They are really supported by the technology itself. Without abilities on the chips, on the AI-related chips, we are not able to provide the factories so many abilities to dealing with a large scale of development. Well, I think that AI is also provide the possibilities for the people to have a better consumption products, including what we are using now in the household, including those kind of robots for cleanings and also the air conditionings or even the televisions. I think that is really what we are able to say. So from the consumption to the import and export to the investment, I can find that AI has impacted all the related areas, and certainly it is one of the most attractive areas for the investors to put their money in. So the AI is still are promising in China's development of the economy. They are connecting different areas and make that products more intelligent and also giving a better solutions for us to deal with the challenges. I think that is what we can expect for the better performance, because China's market is super large and we are providing so many large scale scenarios for those applications. And the AI companies are really interested in investing in China to improve their abilities. Well, another area I also want to mention is about China's open source, for the big model. And the DeepSeek and other kind of companies are providing the world with so many free or open sources on the development of the artificial intelligence. I think that is really able to provide a better and more transparent ecosystem.
4: And China's foreign trade was up nearly 17% in the first half of this year. So what are driving this growth, especially under the slowdown of global trade?
5: Well, yes, I agree with you that IMF has predicted our download of the global trade for this year of 2026. So China is really performing out of the other competitors. So the driving force is coming from many factors. First of all, I think that the trade in the import has a much higher growth rate compared with the export. So China is sharing with the world about our market opportunities. We can import more things from other countries, no matter from the minerals to the agricultural products. And the second area is about the export. China is giving the world so many supporting abilities, including strengthening the resilience of the supply chains and also trying to give them intermediate products and also the part of these industrial products, which is very important for them industrialization. And we are giving them more innovative products. I think on all these three areas, China is supporting the world with a better and more sustainable export. Mm-hmm. So this development is mean that the world is trusting China even better than before.
4: Mm. And the imports grow faster than exports, rising more than 22% year on year. So what is China buying more of, and what does that tell us about the domestic demand and industrial upgrading?
5: So the import means that China is buying more things from other countries. First of all, China has a super large market. So we are able to provide the world with many opportunities based on our population basis. And the second, I think that diversification is really what we are able to provide the world. Some people like to have some fruits from the Southeast Asia. Some people like to have the fruits from the Latin America. So we are able to provide the world with so many different demand. And the third one is that we are able to buy more minerals resources and also some of the raw materials, which is very crucial for those mineral and the resources exporting countries. So the imports are showing China is willing to open our markets, to create better platforms, and trying to introduce the world with more certainties.
4: Mm. And the policymakers continue to emphasize expanding the domestic consumption. We've seen the retail sales of goods and services expanded by 2.7% in the first 6 months of this year. So what's your observation on that? And retail sales of services see faster growth than the sales of consumer goods. So what does this tell us about the transformation of China's economy?
5: Well, as you mentioned, that the consumption is a really are important thing in China's economy, but it's not performing as good as the industrial output. So I think that is very important for us to understand that consumption is not just for a short-term target. We want to have a better and a sustainable consumption development in the coming years, especially for the 15th five-year plans period. We want to strengthen the abilities for the consumption in a better way. So the consumption are not only limited in the consumption in goods. We are trying to expand the room or the space for the consumption in the services. So we are getting a better scenarios or policy framework to stimulate and create a better room for the development of these services for better consumptions. So this kind of integration are not just based on certain areas. We want to have a more integrated domestic market. I think that is our kind of things we need to address in the coming years. We are going to support the consumption in the services for a better development and more stabilities.
4: Mm. And the government is also placing greater emphasis on services consumption, from healthcare, elderly care, to education, sports, and digital services. So why have the emphasis shifted from simply buying more goods to consuming more services?
5: Well, it's true that when you are going to buy some goods, maybe you need that, but you are not just trying to abandon them or throw them away in the short term. So the consumption in the goods has some stabilities. We are not trying to renew our products in the annual basis. But the services are different because services cannot be stored. They have to be consumed when the suppliers are giving the services to the consumers. So this is a very big difference compared with the consumption in the goods. And the second, I want to say that, as you mentioned, those services are what the Chinese people really need. The tourism, the better, taking care of this health care and the elders care. I think these kind of things are what we need to improve our living conditions. And we are facing many challenges also about the aging problems, about, how to take care of our, younger children. So I think based on all this demand, we are able to provide a better supply of the services. So it's based on the market. We are trying to connect the two sides and trying to encourage the development of the services industries to support the development of the consumption in services.
4: Mm. And China's long-term goal is to build a more innovation-driven, consumption-led, high-quality economy. So based on what we are seeing today, how far along is that transition?
5: Well, there still needs some time because, first of all, we need to make people understand the importance of doing that. And second, we need to have some policies to lead the flow of the resources in that areas and in that mode. And the third one, I think that they need some examples to follow, like whether they can have a better return by doing that. So based on all these combined factors, I would say that we still need some time. We need still be patient, but this opportunities can also be shared by our foreign investors if they really want to come here to China.
4: And if you had to identify the

0: of International Trade and Economic Cooperation, talking with my colleague Zhao Yang. This is World Today. 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
1: Hello, I am Dr. Digby James Wren, a political analyst and international relations scholar specializing in China area studies. World Today offers unmatched in-depth perspectives on China's politics, economics, business, technology, and society. World Today's team of reporters and contributors provides valuable information from all of the world's major economies. I hope you can join me on World Today for the very best insights and news from China, on China, and help to build a better understanding of China's role in the world today.
0: You're back with World Today. I'm Ding Hun in Beijing. Six Chinese commercial banks have launched credit and debit cards bound to AI providers. After accumulating certain level of points, cardholders can then directly redeem the points for using AI models. In other words, bank cards have now become some kind of entry point for users to access artificial intelligence services such as large language model token packages or AI office tools. The six Chinese lenders include Bank of Communication, Agricultural Bank of China, Shanghai Pudong Development Bank, Ping An Bank, My Bank, as well as the China Merchants Bank. So for more, joining us now on the line is Professor Liu Baochen, Director of the Center for International Business Ethics, joining us from the University of International Business and Economics. Thank you very much for joining us, Professor Liu Baochen.
2: Hi, Ding. It's always a pleasure.
0: First of all, why do you think the commercial banks are launching these cards? What is their ultimate goal?
2: Well, many commercial banks are under pressure to reinvent their attraction to those customers. Now, these initiatives are there to target most of those AI savvy users. But I think now, honestly, it's a premature stage to comment. The main attraction is not really something that you can offer a token, because those AI savvy users already subscribe to professional AI services directly. And more importantly, the mobile payment ecosystem has been so mature. They have been making the digital services extremely convenient, from street vendors to shopping malls to hotels. And I'm now as part of the APEC integration system, we are also talking about more of a QR payment that is there to spread across the Asian Pacific region. So this trend cannot be reversed simply by such sort of efforts. So in this sense, AI tokens are simply another form of loyalty rewards designed to encourage the credit card or debit card usage. So the deeper motivation, I think, is that banks are searching for new ways to differentiate themselves. And these six banks are really the early birds for such a trial. The traditional credit card benefits have become increasingly homogeneous. So the transaction growth has slowed since the 8 years ago. So associating this their brand with the AI can really help banks to project some innovative images and appeal to younger digital users. So the ultimate goal is not really to distribute token or AI token as a sort of a redemption, but rather to strengthen customers' engagement and position themselves for the next stage of digital finance. Mm-hmm. So this is really the ultimate goal that they need to pursue.
0: Okay. So most of these lenders have actually chosen a cooperative architecture of bank plus clearing plus AI model vendor. They use their bank cards as carriers, and AI services are provided by tech companies like Alibaba or Tencent or some of their smaller units, while the clearing services are largely taken care of by China UnionPay. How do you look at this model?
2: Oh, this model is very encouraging. It is pragmatic and also synergetic because each participant can contribute to their with their distinctive capacity, Banks provide financial service, customer relations, and regulatory compliance.

0: Union pay, as in a dominant position, provides secure payment infrastructure. AI companies contribute to the models and also with very practical applications. So at this stage, however, the corporation is relatively light. The banks are essentially distributing a third-party AI service rather than fundamentally changing how they really operate and benefit the people with their own financial AI type of professional service. So the more meaningful question is whether the partnership can really evolve if future collaboration can extend into AI-powered financial advices, intelligent risk assessment, personalized wealth management, and more efficient customer service provided with more of security protection, then it could really become strategically significant. So if it remains limited to simply redeeming some reward points for AI subscribers, its impact is really very moderate.
1: Competition in China's banking sector is very fierce, very, very intense. And I think this is a point you made earlier, Professor Liu. Some of the services provided by different banks, different brands, for example, in the realm of credit card, are getting too homogeneous nowadays. So what do you think the trend we are talking about today might mean to China's banking sector? I mean, the competition, for example, over the longer term?
0: Yes, I think Chinese banks are really waking up to the mounting pressure they face in terms of competition, in terms of the customer's fatigue. So they need to differentiate themselves in an increasingly competitive marketplace. But I wouldn't really overestimate its immediate significance. One AI-themed credit card is unlikely to change customer behavior dramatically, and it won't really increase a large amount of applications because they target more to those AI-savvy users. Especially when payment channels are already highly convenient and AI subscriptions are already available. So how they can really compete with now the mobile payment is really a longer battle that need to face. So the longer term application is different because it suggests that banks already recognize the AI will become increasingly important to the digital economy, and they don't want to be left behind of such a rising ecosystem. So the real competition won't be over, you know, who offers additional AI tokens. It will be over who can use AI to make financial services more convenient, smarter, and more efficient, and more personalized. So when while they can really maintain the type of security and also customer trust and long-term engagements.
1: For people working in China's banking sector, what do you make of the possible implications? I mean, when we talk about this trend.
0: Well, first they need, people are there to need more of the narratives, how they can really convince customers of the real benefit that this combination can really offer. Yeah. And second, they need to delve into deeper knowledge as how to take care of the customer's asset management and provide additional benefits that's there to convince those, base customers. And plus that they need also to penetrate into different segments of the market, from the elderly care into the travelers and also into child care, etc. How they can really combine a sort of one-stop solution. So this is something that they need to consider with more of the knowledge, with more of the care, and while they can really employ the AI-powered services.
1: Thank you very much for joining us. Professor Liu Baochen, Director of the Center for International Business Ethics, joining us from the University of International Business and Economics. 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I'm Ding Han in Beijing. We'll be back after a very short break.
2: Ellard, economics professor and member of the Data Science and AI Center at New York University, Shanghai. 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
4: Hello, my name is Alessandro Golombievski Teixeira. I'm a professor of public policy and management at Tsinghua University in Beijing. I am a great listener of The World Today. In my opinion, The World Today is one of the best China radio programs. In The World Today, we can get the best news and analysis in what is happening now in the world. 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
1: You are listening to World Today. I'm Ding Hun in Beijing. The Australian government is moving to block the shareholder rights of three China-linked investors in a rare earth miner. According to the Western Australia-based Northern Minerals, Treasurer Jim Chalmers has issued orders preventing three investors on the company's share register from voting or exercising any other rights at future meetings. The step we are talking about here is following earlier orders that forced them to sell their stock. A government spokesperson claimed that the decision was about protecting Australia's national interests and ensuring compliance with the country's foreign investment framework. Is that really legitimate grounds for these measures? Joining us now on the line is Professor Chen Hong, Director of Australian Studies Center from East China Normal University. Thank you very much for joining us, Professor Chen.
5: Thank you.
1: So, I mean, really, this is an unprecedented action in Australia, to say the least. First of all, was these three China-linked shareholders blocked from voting and facing forced divestment? How could this rare earth miner be affected as a result?
5: Well, the immediate effects will definitely be to weaken, you know, shareholder influence over Northern Minerals. While given this company's management greater freedom to pursue Australian and also US-backed financing from the Browns Range project. The affected holdings represent a substantial block of shares, and the earlier divestment orders by Jim Chalmers also covered about 17.6% of the company's issued capital. So removing voting rights may prevent disputes over board appointments or corporate strategy, but it does not solve the company's fundamental commercial challenges. Northern Minerals remain a relatively small producer that still requires substantial, you know, capital, advanced processing technology, infrastructure, and reliable long-term customers before it can become a significant supplier of, you know, heavy rare earth. So forced divestment may also depress the share price, you know, complicate future fundraising and increase uncertainty among other investors who may question whether commercial rights can be altered after an investment has already been approved. So in the short term, the government, the Australian government, may achieve tighter political control over the ownership structure. But in the long term, it risks increasing financing costs and undermining investor confidence. So political intervention does not necessarily translate into commercial success, and the viability of the project will ultimately depend on market fundamentals rather than ownership alone.
1: So in other words, in your opinion, national security is being turned into a flexible political tool in Australia?
5: Yeah, definitely. Australia certainly, you know, obviously has its sovereign right to review, you know, foreign investments in genuinely sensitive sectors, and no country would dispute that principle. But the real concern

0: is whether national interests and national security are being defined too broadly and applied selectively. So in this case, the Australian government has not publicly demonstrated that these minority shareholders were transferring, for example, sensitive technology and exercising operational control or directing strategic decisions in a way that would threaten Australia's security. So instead, the Chinese links themselves appear to have become sufficient grounds for Australian government's intervention. So that creates an uncomfortable precedent when investors can legally acquire shares, receive regulatory approval, and then later have their voting rights suspended and their assets, subject to compulsory disposal under the increasingly elastic, interpretation of national security. Confidence in the stability of Australia's investment environment inevitably suffers. So international investors value transparency, consistency and legal predictability. If the so-called security considerations become completely, intertwined with geopolitical strategy, Australia risks, creating the impression that the political alignment matters more, than the commercial conduct.
1: Okay. So if we take a look at the previous round of deterioration of China-Australia relationship several years ago, a major incident marking that trend at the time was Australia's ban of Huawei. So looking at this latest case over rare earths and its relevant investment in Australia, do you think the broader relationship between the two countries will worsen again due to this particular case?
0: Well, I do not believe this single case will send China-Australia relations back to the darkest period associated with the Huawei ban, but it should certainly be viewed as a warning signal. The Huawei decision became significant because it demonstrated how commercial and technological issues could be absorbed into a much broader geopolitical confrontation. Rare earths are now increasingly being treated through a similar strategic lens. The important difference today is that both governments, both the Chinese and Australian governments, have learned costly lessons from the previous deterioration. So both Beijing and Canberra recognize the enormous economic benefits of a stable bilateral relationship and therefore have stronger incentives to manage disagreements without allowing them to escalate into a broader confrontation. But however, if Canberra repeatedly excludes Chinese participation from sectors such as critical minerals, ports, energy infrastructure and advanced technology, that cumulative message will become increasingly difficult to ignore. Australia will effectively be signaling that Chinese trade is welcome while Chinese investment is not.
1: Yeah. Now, since you talk about this, I mean, Australia definitely wants more trade with China, especially selling more products to the Chinese market. That's a major reason why Anthony Albanese, the Prime Minister, has moved to repair his country's ties with China. But when we talk about receiving investment from China, its sentiment is in many ways different. Like you mentioned, if we take a look at their public opinion polls conducted by, for example, by some of the think tanks in Australia. But ultimately, do you think trade and investment can be separated from one another?
0: Well, trade and investments may be governed by different legal frameworks, but economically and politically, they are closely connected and cannot be separated indefinitely. So in many mature economic relationships, trade and investments reinforce one another. Australia, therefore, cannot realistically expect China to remain one of its largest export markets while simultaneously treating Chinese investors as inherently suspect whenever they seek meaningful participation in Australian industries. Such an approach reduces China to the role of a customer while denying Chinese companies the same commercial opportunities available to investors from many other countries. That creates an imbalance which is difficult to sustain over time. So business confidence depends not only on market access, but also on reciprocal opportunities. So if investment barriers continue to expand. While trade continues to grow, the relationship becomes increasingly asymmetrical and vulnerable to political tensions. A healthy bilateral economic relationship requires both sides to participate not only as buyers and sellers, but also as long-term investment partners.
1: Lastly and briefly, Professor Cheng Hong, in a bigger picture sense, we understand addressing the rare earth supply chains is now a political goal for Western allies working together. But do you think blocking Chinese capital will actually help in terms of really building a so-called independent supply chain?
0: Blocking Chinese capital will not create an independent rare earth supply chain. It may change the nationality of shareholders, but it does not automatically provide processing technology, experienced engineers, competitive production costs, supporting infrastructure or downstream manufacturing ecosystem. China's leading position in rare earths was not created simply because it possessed abundant resources. It was built over decades through sustained investment, you know, industry coordination, technological innovation, refining capability, and economies of scale across the entire supply chain. So Western countries certainly have the rights to diversify supply chains. However, diversification requires commercially viable projects. You know, Chinese participation, you know, should be regarded as valuable. So politically motivated restrictions may instead increase, you know, project costs, you know, to delay production and reduce financing options. So in many cases, actually excluding experienced investors even slowed the very projects so that there was no, you know, meaningful supply security at all. So a genuinely resilient supply chain may be diversified, but it needs to be commercially sustainable and open to fair competition. A supply chain designed primarily around, you know, excluding China will not attain independence. It is simply driven by geopolitical calculations rather than by economic considerations.
1: Thank you very much for joining us. Professor Cheng Hong, Director of the Australian Studies Center, joining us from East China Normal University. This is World Today. We'll be back. You are listening to World Today. I'm Ding Hun in Beijing. Lebanon and Israel have resumed talks in the city of Rome to discuss how to implement a U.S.-brokered framework deal aimed at ending the war in Lebanon. A U.S. State Department official says both sides are eager to move forward. Israel says it is ready to move forward with a plan to withdraw troops from two areas of southern Lebanon. The agreement was reached in Washington, D.C. late last month. It calls for an end to Israel's war on Lebanon and the disarmament of armed groups. However, deadly Israeli attacks in southern Lebanon have continued, and Hezbollah has rejected this particular agreement as well as any effort to disarm the Hezbollah. So for more, joining us now on the line is Dr. Zhang Chuchu, Deputy Director of the Center for Middle Eastern Studies, Fudan University. So thank you very much for joining us, Dr. Zhang Chuchu.
2: Thank you for having me.
1: Israel's military is occupying what it describes as a buffer zone about 10 kilometers into Lebanon along the entire length of the Israeli border. Do you see genuine willingness on the part of the Israeli side to withdraw?
2: Well, I think it's very hard. So far, we can see that Israel has signaled a willingness for limited phased deployment through the pilot zones outlined in the drone framework agreement, with some preparatory movements already reported on the ground. However, its overall stance remains firmly conditions-based. For example, it requires any full or significant withdrawal from the broader buffer zone explicitly linked to the verifiable disarmament of the non-state armed groups. And Lebanon's armed forces demonstrated effective control of the area. Also, Israeli leaders continue to emphasize critical security imperatives, arguing that the current presence is necessary to protect northern communities. So I think all these actions suggest that while there is openness to incremental steps during the ongoing Rome talks and subsequent rounds, a comprehensive withdrawal from the occupied territories is not on the immediate horizon and will depend heavily on tangible progress in security arrangements.
1: Lebanon's president had actually instructed the Lebanese delegation ahead of the talks in Rome to

0: demand the immediate withdrawal of Israeli forces before any further discussions regarding other issues with the Israeli delegation. So why do you think Israel's occupation of southern Lebanon is the top concern to Lebanon?
1: Well, indeed, so far that is the utmost concern, because the Israeli occupation touches the very essence of Lebanese state sovereignty and also its national unity. So for Lebanon, the continued presence of Israeli forces on its sovereign territory, even when framed as a so-called temporary security measure, severely undermines the governmental authority, and that delays the safe return of hundreds of and thousands of displaced populations, and significantly complicates post-conflict reconstruction efforts in the south part. And it also risks deepening existing internal and political fractures and sectarian tensions at a critical moment. President Joseph Aoun's firm emphasis on immediate withdrawal as a precondition for further discussions actually underscores a core national principle, and that is meaningful and productive dialogue can only advance once Lebanon's territorial integrity is visibly respected and restored. So I think this position prioritizes the restoration of full Lebanese control over its land as the central foundation for any sustainable security arrangement.
0: The framework deal reached in Washington, D.C. late last month actually envisions the deployment of Lebanese troops to the southern Lebanon. But in reality, do you think the Lebanese army is capable of gradually taking control of the localities from which the Israeli army would withdraw, if that's going to happen?
1: Right. Actually, the Lebanese armed forces have already demonstrated a growing operational presence in southern Lebanon in recent years, including expanded deployments, increased checkpoints, and also enhanced coordination with international partners such as UNIFIL, etc. And these developments reflect a strengthened capacity to assert state authority in the region. However, the success of gradually taking control of localities from Israeli withdrawal zones will hinge on several very critical factors. For example, achieving sufficient political consensus across Lebanon's diverse factions, securing adequate logistical and financial support, and also maintaining exclusive state authority without significant interference from non-state actors. So while the Lebanese armed forces remains the a legitimate institution for this role, the transition process is very likely to be complex and protracted. So this will require sustained international backing to build the long-term institutional capacity necessity for lasting stability. So overall, I think there are still a lot of work to do at this stage.
0: So, by the way, based on what you have elaborated, Dr. Zhang Zhuchu, what could be the potential barriers or obstacles for political consensus between, say, Hezbollah and Lebanon's government?
1: Right. I think there are still a lot of variables at this moment. And my observation is that the biggest obstacle or the biggest variable here is the ongoing situation and interaction between the United States and Iran. Because I would say the overall outlook for tensions between Lebanon and Israel remains grim, because we know that Israel has never signed the Memorandum of Understanding. So although at the very beginning, the conflict was between the United States, Israel, and Iran, Israel has repeatedly stated that this document is not binding on it. And although so Iran has always insisted that there should also be a ceasefire between Israel and Lebanon, Israel does not seem to have the full intention to do it. So Israeli officials, they have frequently declared that their primary goal is to deal a heavy blow to Hezbollah, viewing the current buffer zone as essential for the so-called security issue. So against the backdrop of renewed tensions between the United States and Iran, the fragile standoff between Israel and Lebanon could actually easily escalate once again. And I would say another key risk here is that the broader U.S.-Iran dynamics might also divert diplomatic attention and resources away from Lebanon, for instance. So thereby, it might slow the implementation of pilot zones and undermining the already delicate framework agreement reached in June. So without sustained international mediation, the prospects for lasting de-escalation appear increasingly uncertain.
0: Thank you very much for joining us. Dr. Zhang Chuchu, Deputy Director of the Center for Middle Eastern Studies, joining us from Fudan University. 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Stay tuned.
2: Hello, I'm Yin Liang, Kramer Chair Professor of Economics at Willamette University. 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
0: You're back with World Today. I'm Ding Hun in Beijing. The U.S. House of Representatives has passed a bill to make daylight saving time permanent, putting an end to the twice-a-year clock changes used across most of the country for decades. The Sunshine Protection Act would keep the country on time now observed from March through November, unless a state exempted itself before the act took effect. The bill is now heading to the U.S. Senate for consideration before going to the president for his signature, though its prospects in the upper chamber remain uncertain. U.S. President Donald Trump has supported ending the clock changes. The United States has previously adopted year-round daylight saving time during the Second World War and once again in the year 1974. But Congress reversed the 1974 change after public opposition. So for more, joining us now in the studio is my colleague Song Rexin. Thank you very much for joining us.
3: Thanks for having me.
0: So first of all, what does this particular bill we are talking about here actually do?
3: Sure. So the basic idea is actually pretty simple. The Sunshine Protection Act would make daylight saving time permanent. So Americans would no longer have to change their clocks twice a year, which means no more spring forward in March or fall back in November. Then now, what does this mean? Just imagine it's December or November. Instead of getting dark at around 4 or 5 in the afternoon, you'd have an extra hour of daylight in the evening. So, and then the flip side, though, is that the sun would also come up an hour later in the morning. So, and this isn't a brand new idea, to be honest. The U.S. tried something very similar during the 1917, like you said, during that energy crisis. But people quickly complain about those very dark winter mornings, so it didn't last. For today, a number of states have already said they are ready to switch if Congress gives them the go-ahead. So really, this bill is about making that possible nationwide. I have to say there's one important point that individual states can't simply decide to stay on daylight saving time permanently. And under current federal law, they can opt out of daylight saving time altogether. Like, for example, like Hawaii, if I remember it right, and most of Arizona have done. But they can't adopt permanent daylight saving time without Congress changing the law first. And that's why this vote matters.
0: Here in China, we don't really have daylight saving, but I guess the United States is not the only country in the world that does have daylight saving. So in the case of the United States, why do you think there is such strong support for ending this twice yearly clock change?
3: I think, first of all, people are just fed up with changing the clocks twice a year.

0: When daylight saving time was first introduced, it was supposed to save energy and make better use of daylight. But then a lot of Americans now question whether those benefits still exist in today's economy. And then there's also growing evidence that changing the clocks can affect people's health, like researchers have linked it to disrupted sleep and more workplace injuries and even an increase in traffic accidents immediately after spring clock change. And then there is a practical side. Supporters argue that lighter evenings encourage people to go out more, whether like shopping, eating out, or exercising after work. Although, Ding Hang, I have to say that having said that, if you are still presenting the program at 7 or 8, you probably don't get to enjoy any of that. So
1: yeah.
0: Businesses like retailers and restaurants tend to support the idea as well. And what's interesting is that this has become one of those rare issues when Democrats and Republicans actually agree on that goal, even if they don't always agree on the reasons. For example, President Trump, he has called the current system ridiculous and says it's time to get rid of it. So for supporters, the feelings is like it's like the hassle of changing the clocks now outweighs whatever benefits it once had.
1: Mm. So if this bill does become law, what actual impacts will Americans, average Americans, notice or feel?
0: The biggest difference would really come during the winter. Just think about it. With finishing work in late winter, instead of walking out into darkness at 4 or 5 in the afternoon, you still have some daylight left. And a lot of people would see that as a real improvement. But of course, there's a trade-off. I'd say if you live in the north part of the country, you could be getting up and taking your children to school or commuting to work before the sun has even come up. And then in some places, sunrise wouldn't be until like almost 9 o'clock in the morning. And so it really depends on your lifestyle. If you're someone who enjoys being outdoors after work, you might love the extra evening daylight. But if you are a like farmer or construction worker or someone who starts work very early, you might actually prefer some more light in the morning. And that's why this debate has lasted so long. And most people agree the current system is frustrating.
1: Hmm. So, by the way, what is the biggest, obstacle or the biggest controversy surrounding this particular proposal?
0: I did some research. Some of the strongest criticism actually comes from sleep scientists. Now they are not necessarily defending the current system, and many of them agree that changing the clocks twice a year isn't ideal. Where they disagree is which time should become permanent. In some ways, they are arguing that standard time is much more closely aligned with our natural body clock because it gives us more morning sunlight, and that's important for let's say, sleep and concentration and overall health. And then there are some practical concerns as well. So it is really isn't really about whether to stop changing the clocks. It's about whether brighter evenings are worth darker mornings.
1: So very briefly, the final question before we let you go, how likely is this bill likely to become a law?
0: Well, the House has now done its part, so the next stop is the Senate. Interesting, they've actually been there before. A similar bill passed the Senate back in 2022, but it never made it through the House. This time it's the other way around, so now all eyes are on the Senate. If they approve it as well, it will go to President Trump. And given that he's rapidly said he wants to end the twice-year clock changes, most people expect he would sign it. That said, I wouldn't say it's a done deal. So until Congress can settle that question, I think the debate is likely to continue.
1: Okay. Thank you very much. That was my colleague Song Rui-Xing joining us in our Beijing studio. That's all the time for this edition of World Today. To listen to this episode again or to catch up on our previous episodes, you can download our podcast by searching for World Today. For further discussion, you can follow us on X at CGTN Radio. I'm Ding Hanin Beijing. Thank you so much for listening. Bye for now.

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1: Now the news. I'm Tian Lu. Chinese President Xi Jinping has highlighted high-quality urban renewal as a key driver of city modernization, stressing a people-centered approach that consults residents on their needs, ideas, and feedback. He made the instruction during an inspection tour in Shanghai's Huangpu District. When visiting an old residential area, President Xi stressed that renovating old neighborhoods is essential to building modern cities. President Xi also highlighted communities as the basic unit of urban governance. He urged a stronger party leadership and better coordination among committees and property firms to build convenient living circles that truly serve the people. China has unveiled a plan to achieve notable progress in building a modern eco-environmental monitoring system by 2030. The plan, covering the 15th five-year plan period, also lays out five key tasks and six major projects. China aims to strengthen early warning and monitoring capabilities for new pollutants, heavy metals, and ecological hazards, and achieve breakthroughs in core monitoring technologies. Iran's health ministry says recent U.S. attacks have killed 35 people and wounded more than 300 others. The Iranian army said that seven soldiers were killed in an attack on Wednesday. Meanwhile, the U.S. military said it has launched another wave of strikes against Iran's southern provinces. Israel and Colombia's incoming government have agreed to restore full diplomatic relations more than 2 years after ties were severed over Israel's military operations in Gaza. The Israeli Foreign Minister's office said Colombia confirmed that Bogota plans to open an embassy in Jerusalem. Colombian President-elect Abelardo de la Esbreya is due to take office next month. Russia says a Ukrainian drone attack has killed the Zaporizhia nuclear power plant's chief engineer. The drone reportedly struck the vehicle that Alexander Yakovlev was traveling in near the nuclear facility. The driver is also dead. IAEA Director General Rafael Grossi has condemned the reported strike. The United Nations nuclear watchdog called for an immediate end to all attacks on or near nuclear sites and their staff. Russia says Japan should stick to its pacifist constitution and fully recognize the results of World War II. Foreign Ministry spokesperson Maria Zakharova said Moscow firmly rejects Japan's protest against the Russia-China military exercises, which were conducted in full accordance with international law. Meanwhile, UNESCO has urged Japan to present the whole history at the Sado Island gold mines, which were inscribed on the World Heritage List in 2024. The World Heritage Committee said Japan has not presented the site's whole history across all periods of mining activity. Media citing historical records said about 1,500 Koreans worked at the Sado mines from 1940 to 1945. The land border fence between Gibraltar and Spain has been removed as an agreement between the European Union and the UK provisionally came into force. Spanish Prime Minister Pedro Sanchez said the move marked the beginning of a new era of shared prosperity. Under the agreement, Spain will exercise Schengen responsibilities in Gibraltar. Gibraltar has been under British control, but Spain has long maintained a claim to sovereignty. The two sides, along with the European Union, held years of talks on border management following Brexit. Argentina has set up a showdown with Spain in the World Cup final after coming from behind to beat England 2-1. The defending champion was still trailing until Enzo Fernandez scored in the 85th minute. Lautaro Martinez finished the job in stoppage time. The World Cup final is at MetLife Stadium on Sunday. A new home for giant pandas at Beijing Zoo is welcoming visitors on Thursday as the zoo celebrates its 120th anniversary with a landmark project. The zoo has blended wilderness-inspired design with cutting-edge technology to create a sprawling pavilion that features indoor exhibition halls, animal enclosures, and outdoor exercise areas. The pavilion is fitted with intelligent temperature control and fresh air ventilation systems. The first five residents, including Meng Lan, Bai Tian and Jin Yan, have settled in and are adapting well. And that's the news. I'm Tian Lu.
0: Cutting through.
2: through an overload of information to get to the heart of the story. This is The Point.
3: Confidence in the United States is plummeting across the world, according to multiple international polls, while perceptions of China are climbing. From Gallup to Pew Research to Australia's Lowy Institute, a common trend is emerging. That is, China is liked, increasingly so, and around the world. Now, that begs a lot of questions. What makes a country trustworthy? What is China doing right? What is the US and many other Western countries probably doing wrong? In China, is China, as some claim, simply winning by default? Welcome to this special edition of The Point with me, Liu Xin, an opinion show coming to you from Beijing. I'm pleased to be joined from Rome, Italy, by Ivan Cardillo, chairman of the Italy-China Business Development Forum, and here in the studio by Zhang Xiaoyu, associate professor of the Academy of International and Regional Communication Studies at Communication University of China, and Renato Penelope, a Brazilian scholar and director of the Brazilian Citizens Council in Beijing. The warmest welcome to all of you. So let's take a closer look at these findings that I just mentioned. First, let's take a look at Gallup poll survey for the year 2025. Now, global approval of China's leadership, which is the red line, I believe, the lower one, rose to 36% for last year, surpassing that of the US, which stood at 31%. Now, that's the approval for the United States, is that fluctuating line you see on the upper half of the picture. And also, that's the biggest lead China has ever had for against the United States in at least two decades. Now, this you're looking is from Brand Finance, and that's a survey for the year 2026. These are the top 10 ranking countries in terms of soft power in the world. And here, China was the only one among the top nations to see its score increase. And the United States, by contrast, while still topping the list, the world's number one in terms of soft power, saw its score dropping the steepest, minus 4.6. Then let's take a look at Democracy Perception Index for the year 2026. Now, last year, witnessed China, again the red line here, overtaking the US in the eyes of the world. Right now, China is in positive territory and the US in the negative territory by a large margin. Finally, we're talking about the result from Lowy Institute, which is for Australia. And for the first time, just over half of Australians say ties with China matter more than with the United States. And the result is pretty clear. Let me turn to my guests first. Here in the studio, I guess, to Zhang Xiaoyu, if you don't mind. Let's start with the lady.
4: Yeah.
3: So what are we looking at here?
4: Actually, this poll tells us that China's image is no longer like before. Actually, it's not a sudden thing. It gives us a story like what China is going to the very positive way in the world stage. Actually, like before, some of the Western media was trying to, some of them was trying to demonize China to some extent, promptly portray China as a challenge or China as a threat or some other stories, which is in a negative way. But now we see the poll, the statistics tells us that China is not the way the media was portraying and telling the world citizens that they should think like what they want to be what to be thought. It tells us that China, from the real statistics, is in a very good way to show the world that we are on the right track.
3: Renato, what are you reading out of these numbers?
5: I think as a result of years of practice, like China's been living its talk, you know, like it's not talking the walk. And as Professor said,

0: In the last few years, we saw COVID, we saw international affairs, and we saw the result of China ceding its own interest in the world. So its global initiative has been taking the lead of process, which make China the biggest economical partner of a lot of nations, people to people relating. So it's natural that bring results. So I don't think it's the decay of one and the rise of another result of isolate, but like a combined process. And China's been working, I think COVID spoke a lot. When we saw the piracy of US, it pushed US down. It brings its responsibility to the world in a very down.
1: Actually, it's very interesting that you talk about COVID, because COVID actually, if you look at these charts, the year 2019, 2020 especially is where China's perception, favorability took a major dive. The whole world was kind of angry with China because of this virus, whatever reason. But since then, things have been increasing steadily, and that's very interesting. People seems to have gotten their mind around. But the most interesting trend, I would say, especially from the Gallup poll, which shows the approval of China's leadership vis-a-vis the approval of the U.S. leadership, had a very interesting diversion, right? People around the world seems to approve of China's leadership and style considerably, especially from the last 2 years. So I want to go to Ivan Cardillo on the line, joining us from Rome. How do you understand what's going on between people's perception of China's leadership and that of the United States?
2: I think people are becoming more and more pragmatic and less ideological. So they are looking at what governments are actually doing, the way they're doing it, the way they're addressing challenges, and China is becoming a more reliable government, a more predictable government, and this is what is changing the image internationally. So people see the way they're handling international relations, the way they're handling business, economic corporations, and they see that there's a way of doing things that is more comfortable for them and assuring for them. So I think that this is a major shift in terms of credibility turned into these pools.
1: In terms of soft power ranking, Ivan, let me stay with you one more time. It's interesting, I noticed that among the top 10 countries, and these countries are the United States, China, Japan, UK, Germany, France, Switzerland, Canada, Italy, and UAE. Among these 10 countries, China was the only one which saw its soft power going up. Everybody else was seeing its soft power going down. What happens?
2: Also here, I believe the idea of soft power changed. Before it was more about culture, about university. Now it's more about transparency, communication, and people-to-people exchanges. Here is where also China gained a major, step forward in terms of ability to communicate, to draft plan, multi-plan, 5 years plan, 2 years plan, according to each major issues. And that way of doing things, it's creating and improving the soft power perceived and spread around the world. So I think this also the idea of soft power is changing. It's not anymore about clothes and cinema, movies, university, but more about also ability to communicate, to link with other people, with other governments, people, other nations, and build the narrative that is transparent and consistent.
1: Just now, Ivan mentioned a very interesting point. Soft power is not just about culture anymore. Yeah. I think when you talk about green energy, about cars, I don't know, are they also playing a role in terms of people's perception of China, Renato?
0: Yeah. Yes, it's interesting because there's a crisis in the institutions in the West. We promise democracy in the sense of liberty, equality, fraternity. And we didn't see this fraternity during COVID. We didn't see this fraternity all over. And we saw in the system of China some of this equality being due. We saw from the open up to nowadays, 800 million people coming out of poverty. We saw the development of renewable energy. China is leading since 2009. So there are facts and there are results that China built that the world cannot deny, and they don't see anywhere else. So this brings it up.
1: So are you saying gradually, actually, people have come to understand what China is really doing?
3: Yeah, and also all these new products coming out, it means China's innovation capacity and also the environment of tolerance, which encourage young people and the new trends. And it is a system with lots of active innovators, not just in industry, business, and economy, but also in many other fields. Mm. So it means China is a very lively country in such fields.
1: Mm. Yvonne, would you say that this moment is really a special moment where the world cannot be deceived anymore by what they're seeing in the TV or on the print media?
2: Yes, exactly. And it's also interesting, the visa-free policy for many countries, more than 50 countries. So the idea that it's important to travel to China to see what's happening and to have a first-hand perception. Because again, the narrative is very different from many speakers, journalists in the West, everybody, they have their own opinion about China. Now it's difficult to get the data right. Everybody has opinion, and so interpretation is, a free interpretation world, but again, data are important, and it's important also to that people look at the data to have their own opinion. So that's why the people-to-people exchange are extremely important, and also I believe that on the long term, China is becoming more and more reliable country.
1: Mm. When you say reliable, do you think that is, of course, you understand China pretty well, but do you think that sentiment is also felt and shared by many people in Europe, in Italy, in France, in Germany? Because one of the things that's revealed through these polls is that actually Europeans are very, very skeptical still, despite what we're saying, they still have a very negative view about what China is doing.
2: So here, now, more in Europe, the idea is that China can plan for long term, strategic planning. Mm-hmm. It's not like having, like development plan, strategic planning. Now that you see that in the EV industries or the supply chain for rare earth or the supply chain for energy, China is always on the top. That's when people now in Europe start to think that China has been planning well, but that mental shift from being a strategic planner over the years and a reliable partner to do business with, that's a long stretch. When I say reliable, it's that you see a country that does what announces, and so you can predict what's going to if you have, the care to look deeper into the government, actions.
1: Renato, you have been living in China for quite some time and you know the Chinese society very well. You come from Brazil. So tell us, what's the sentiment in Latin America? Are what you're observing on the ground aligned with what we're reading in these polls?
0: Interesting take. Recently, there is a big change in the trend in government. The governments that are rising in South America are closer to US. Brazil is still the resistance, but there is a clear sign that there is a good relation with China. For example, Brazil. Today, our Minister of Foreign of Finances in China launching like the panda bonds. And then we have also the museum, the National Museum, receiving one of the biggest like painters of Brazil. We have the launching of like literature from Brazil. So we see that the change that China lived with the rising of its population, the high development, is also absorbing other nations and increasing this people-to-people relation. This economical relation is not the center, it's just a bridge for something bigger.
1: So what you mentioned is interesting. So people are choosing right-wing governments, right, which seem to align with what President Trump represents more. But on the other hand, they also have growing appreciation for China, which is standing for, a different kind of ideology. What explains that? Well, do you think there's a contradiction?
0: There is a contradiction. I think that we have the dialogue, we have the narrative from medias. The local medias are dominated by economical powers. So the economical relations is still bigger with China. China is the three top like partners of more than 150. So everybody see the stability of Professor Ivan like comment. But the political power manifests economical power. So that's what's happening in South America. But Brazil still have resistance. We have a left-wing government. Mm. We're still dialoguing with China. Mm. So I think that's what's going on, like a contradiction of the system and the relations. and the conflict that we see in the institutions in the West.
1: Mm. Professor Zhao, do you have comments on that vis-a-vis, you know, the kind of slow changes that are happening around the world in terms of people's perception? Do you think the fact that people seem to like China more is a sustainable longer-term trend, or is it just

0: a partnership and also China's future and the prospects in development. And on the other hand, we can see many young people are interested in China. If we go to TikTok and we go to media platforms, we see many young people are doing China trends like China Maxing and the Cool China and the Travel to China. Such hashtags are the top on TikTok and the social media platforms. That are the very good evidence of such trends.
1: Probably picking up more steam. Yeah. It's very interesting, actually. For instance, according to Democracy Perception Index, people's perception of China or favorability of China has actually gone up. But what is said of China, especially in mainstream Western media, is that China is a one-party dictatorship. So, Yvonne, do you find it ironic, as I do?
2: Yes, and here it's where there is a major misunderstanding of the political culture and also the missing of the real action that parties can really do in society. Often, you know, if I think about my country or in the West, also you see also, you know, changing often the leading parties or the, you know, the parties of the prime minister, you know, changes often. So you pretty get, you know, a turnover of different leaders from different parties that are supposed to have different policies. But then at the end, there is an alignment because the budget policies cannot really offer, doesn't really offer a lot of freedom to develop new policies. While in China, you have this, this concept of serving the people, of trying to address the challenges of society that puts the government in direct and the party in a direct contact with the people's need. And this is what makes the entire understanding of the and the perception more democratic. Because actually there is a party that is listening to the people that takes also full liability for what happens and what not happens. And this is something that is completely gone in the West. Who is the party reliable for whatever happens, you know, or didn't happen. In China, the line of responsibility is clear, the line of action is clear, and I believe that this also supports a stronger feeling of democracy because people see their own needs being addressed by the government.
1: Actually, when people talk about democracy, they never have China in their mind. They always think, you know, China is not a democracy. Everybody else, the world's biggest democracy is India. And every time I correct them, I say, it's China. Well, now that the Indian population has nominally surpassed that of China, okay, they're correct in saying. But it seems that that kind of flip, mental flip, is still some distance away, Renato.
3: Well, what I see that's like common here, like since like President Xi Jinping like promote like the commune prosperity for humankind, U.S. answer with American first. So it's practical what we see in the world right now. And for 105 years, we see the Communist Party of China leading the development of China in pro its people, in pro its nation. And now it's hard in the West to justify because they don't want to understand this kind of democracy. So they deny calling dictatorship. And now their dictators are explaining the development of the economy based on dictatorship, denying democracy. So there's a very dangerous point here where China gonna have to lead also the debate of democracy.
1: Wow, that's very salient remarks you're giving. But Professor Zhang, do you think what Renato said is really touching on the core of the problem of this denial, right, that the Western philosophy, the Western ideology is not a holy grail for the rest of the world?
0: Actually, I think people need to know what does democracy mean. This world has many meanings, actually. For me, China's democracy is quite different from the Western one. It means the better livelihoods for the common people, for each citizen. I have lots of bunch of foreign friends, especially the American friends. Many young people complained to me that they have to spend the whole year to pay back their tuition fee for universities. Even the former President Obama spent more than 20 years to pay back his university debt. So what does this mean? It means affordable meals, affordable education, affordable medical services. So I think Ricardo has mentioned this in a very, very good way, that China is doing it very different. Mm. And that we have a consultation political system as well. This is the

0: very important point.
1: Yeah. I think people need to get that around until they can understand why.
0: Yeah.
1: Why is China being liked? Well, figure out, because some things you have to understand differently. But 36% favorability, for instance, in contrast to 31% for America. Professor Zhang, let me put this question to you. Is there reason for celebration for China? I mean, is that where we should be, or should we have done even better?
0: Some people are saying that China is growing and climbing to the better index and the U.S. is declining. It is a good thing or it is a bad thing. But I think it is a very good window to show the world citizens that world has different ways to develop for a better future. It's just an American way is the best way. China has also has another option. So especially Chinese modernization is such a good sample for
1: me. But actually what I meant was that should China be happy with, you know, having 36%, because 36% is only one third. Mm. Or should we aim for more, Renato?
2: It's always better to aim for more, right? Like, we want more for more people. Like, that's the equality, that's the liberty, that's the freedom that we're looking for everybody. And I think the system of China is giving a reference that everybody got to think for itself, a solution for its own country based on its own roots and history. So that's what China often say, that's our system. There's a lot to learn from here. But everybody got to inspire itself in its own basis, in its own culture. And yeah, I think that's a big increase, but there's always room for more. Mm. So why not you keep developing?
1: Ivan, there are, you know, of course, problems here in China, and we're not getting complacent. I'm not being, you know, hey, from now on we can just relax. There's a lot of work to be done, but what do you think China will be doing, knowing that there is growing recognition of what it's doing?
3: One important step is to have a good narrative. Let people know the efforts that is happening behind China. Sometimes in the West, we look at Chinese economy results or whatever development results, and we take almost for granted, yeah, that's China, they can do that. But they don't really see the efforts behind it, you know? So the idea that it's a hardworking country, that it's a hardworking people, that is not that everything is happening without, you know, a cost or without an effort. So that is more also about the spirit of Chinese people. If we talk, you know, I can go on a lot on this, but this is, you know, the narrative. And one step to boost the 36% even higher, it's work more also on transparency. China has many open government law, access to data regulations. I mean, the legal framework is pretty clear and complete there. But the idea that China should put more efforts also on the idea of being more and more transparent, because that's where it's the 36% can become 50% in the next couple of years.
1: Mm. Well, certainly that would be a great development. Professor Zhang, you work in the University for Communication. You must understand what kind of efforts is China putting in communication, in international communication. Does China realize the problem?
0: Actually, I think China has done lots of new thing, and also the free travel to China, I mean the free visa policy. We have benefited a lot from this policy, and many foreign citizens have seen China in the real perspective. And at the same time, I think we need to do more promotion in the foreign markets, especially cultural markets, like imports more Chinese cultural goods, and also our good traditions of preserving cultural intelligence culture, which many young people in the Western world are interested. So I think we're in a very positive way, and people-to-people exchanges, like our exchange of experiences, will be very important, and like museums and the sports. Mm-hmm.
1: Yeah, let people come and see for themselves, let the stories tell for themselves. One last point, Renato, let me go to you, because some, you know, Western-minded journalists will say, look, the Chinese national television is gleeing. That favorability for the United States is down. I don't think that should be the case, okay? Because a collapsed America doesn't necessarily mean the best dream coming true for China. I don't think that should be the case. How do you look at it?
2: I think the collapse of US is not good for anybody. We gotta rise all the nations. What we have here is a conflict of interest and the management of this new rise. I think since China launched, as I said, like its program, China, US gave its answer. But there's a great culture exchange in the world, not just between China and most of the nations, but also with the U.S. So we just have to work like people-to-people relations. As I said, we have Portinari here in the museum. We have like books like from Darcy Ribeiro here in China now. We have the June Festival of Brazil here happening. This is not just Brazil, other nations are doing. We also have this relation with U.S. and like, we just gotta keep dialogue and exchanging culture with nations.
1: Yeah, good things. Patience matters.
2: A lot. I'd
1: say, yeah. Okay, we have to leave you. Thank you so much to the guests. And with that, we come to the end of this special edition of The Point. With me, Liu Xin. As always, you can follow me on Facebook, X, and YouTube using the handle Liu Xin in Beijing. You've got The Point.
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8: U.S. and Iran trade news strikes in the standoff over the Strait of Hormuz, and President Donald Trump threatens to hit Iran's bridges and power plants, a war crime under international law. Also, high drama in Atlanta. Argentina's dream continues. They'll meet Spain in the World Cup final on Sunday. And it's open borders for Gibraltar as a new treaty comes into effect between the EU and the UK. Hello and thanks for joining us. I'm Sally Ihan in Washington, D.C. We begin with new U.S. strikes against Iran. The Pentagon says the operation is aimed at further weakening Iran's abilities to attack commercial ships in the Strait of Hormuz. Meanwhile, Iran has shut down the strategic waterway and retaliated with attacks on U.S. bases in the region. Sijie Qian's Walter Morris is watching all of the developments for us. Walter, can you tell us a little bit about this latest round of attack?
9: Well, Sally, Tehran's top negotiator says Iran is in an existential war with America. And Wednesday, U.S. military forces continued a series of daytime attacks, marking a major escalation in the ongoing conflict. A U.S. Central Command released new video with thermal images of the recent strikes. Senior military officials wrote in a social media post Wednesday, quote, U.S. forces launched operations for a second wave of strikes today against Iran. The strikes are targeting Iranian military capabilities used to threaten vessels freely transiting through the Strait of Hormuz, an international waterway vital to global commerce. The U.S. military is holding Iran accountable at the commander-in-chief's direction. And this week, CENTCOM has carried out intense airstrikes on Iran's coastal defense systems and missile launch sites. The White House says the strikes are retaliation for Iran's attacks on ships traveling through the strait. Iranian military officials say at least 7 troops have been killed and more than 260 people have been injured in the attacks this week. And the latest strikes come one day after the Pentagon reinstated the naval blockade on ships traveling to and from Iranian ports. Wednesday, U.S. forces fired on an oil tanker sailing towards Karg Island. Military officials say the ship ignored multiple warnings before it was disabled. And according to CENTCOM, the U.S. aircraft fired a missile into the ship's smokestack.

0: And we're also getting new video from Tehran's response. Wednesday, Iran's military released these new images of missile launches. The IRGC says it struck U.S. military targets in Bahrain, Kuwait, and Jordan. And this week, U.S. President Donald Trump said the attacks on Iran will continue until they return to the negotiating table. And while speaking at an event in Pennsylvania Wednesday, Trump said he thinks Tehran wants to settle.
1: The Islamic Republic of Iran is not happy right now. Should have been done 47 years ago. Should have been done at least during the 47-year period. And it wasn't. Other presidents didn't do what was right. They should have done it a long time ago. Would have been much easier. And they want to settle so badly. They don't like what we're doing.
0: Iranian military officials say the Strait of Hormuz will stay closed until the U.S. ends its military operation in the region. Wednesday, the IRGC said it will target regional energy exports next. Sally?
2: All right, Walter Morris there. Thank you for the update. The U.S. strikes are among the fiercest in recent days. A number of civilians have been killed and some of Iran's infrastructure has taken a hit. Ehsan Kevani has more from the city of Yazd.
3: Attacks over the past 3 to 4 days have been unprecedented in both intensity and geographic scope across Iran. Over the past 24 hours alone, U.S. strikes have hit provinces from Sistan and Baluchistan near Pakistan all the way to Khuzestan in the west. In Bandar Abbas, a major telecommunications building has been nearly destroyed, and the Great Tomb Island, which is long disputed between Iran and the UAE, was struck early Wednesday. Residents in Bushehr, Bandar Abbas, and other coastal cities described the bombings as heavy, relentless, and occurring around the clock. Final exams of 12th graders have been canceled across four southern provinces. As mentioned, at least 30 civilians have been killed and over 260 injured, including 3 women and 6 children, with at least 7 military personnel killed in the southeast in just the past day. The situation is clearly alarming. Infrastructure, including water desalination plants and power distribution centers, is now also being targeted, which has deeply worried people, especially amid scorching summer that heat exceeding 45 degrees Celsius in many cities. In response, the IRGC is targeting U.S. bases in regional countries in the Persian Gulf, as well as those in Jordan. They claim many of the ballistic missiles have successfully hit the targets. Khatam al-Anbiya headquarters, which is the IRGC's war command center, has emphasized in a message that in light of the recent threats by the United States against Iran's oil infrastructure, it is announced that either oil and gas exports are for everyone or they will not be possible for anyone.
2: Here in Washington, there are some pointed questions on Capitol Hill for the acting attorney general. Democrats pressed Todd Blanche on his leadership at the Department of Justice, accusing him of weaponizing the agency on behalf of the Trump administration. Blanche previously served as his president's personal attorney. There's been 3 fatal incidents involving U.S. immigration agents in just 3 days. 2 happened during traffic stops. ICE has reportedly ordered a temporary pause to those operations, but President Trump says ICE agents should continue making traffic stops. Jagruchi Dave reports.
4: Protesters are again picking up their placards in cities across America, expressing outrage over 2 shootings in the space of a week, one involving a Mexican man in Texas, the other a 26-year-old Colombian immigrant in Maine. But the U.S. president is doubling down on his defense of the agency. Posting on social media, President Trump said, "We cannot give up one of ICE's most important and effective crime-fighting tools, the traffic stop." Security footage captures the shooting during an ICE operation targeting a suspected illegal immigrant in Maine on Monday. The Department of Homeland Security says an ICE officer, fearing for public safety, shot and killed the driver of this vehicle. Officials confirmed that neither of the men killed were ICE's intended targets during enforcement operations. Both were unarmed. The agents were not wearing body cameras. The 2 shootings follow the killing of 2 American citizens in Minnesota by federal agents.

0: earlier this year.
1: The testimony you're about to give.
0: At his confirmation hearing, President Trump's pick for Attorney General was grilled about the Department of Justice's cooperation on investigations into ICE shootings.
2: I expect that these investigations should be run as every investigation of similar kinds, and so that necessarily includes working with state and locals in the appropriate way. I think that the definition of full cooperation can be disputed, but I very much expect that whether it's the Inspector General or the U.S. Attorney's Office or the FBI or who's ever on the federal side of the investigation, where appropriate to work with state and locals.
0: These latest shootings have put the spotlight back on federal immigration enforcement tactics. The widespread public backlash has pushed the Department of Homeland Security to confirm agents will wear cameras. Even though a majority of Americans support deporting unauthorized immigrants.
3: ICE hater, he hates America.
0: It's a polarizing issue on the streets and also likely at the polls as the nation gears up for the midterm elections in November. Jagruti Dave, CGTN, Washington.
4: U.S. health officials have identified the parasite behind a gastrointestinal illness affecting people in over half the country this year. The outbreak is especially bad in Midwestern and Southern states. Owen Fairclough has the latest.
5: Hi, welcome to Taco Bell. What would you like today?
6: A Taco Bell outlet in the U.S. state of Michigan, where more than 3,000 people have been diagnosed with the severe gastrointestinal illness, cyclosporiasis. The chain has withdrawn some ingredients from select outlets as the outbreak infects hundreds of people in four Midwestern states. But health officials are investigating more than 5,000 cases in more than 30 states so far this year. The Centers for Disease Control and Prevention says a specific food hasn't been identified as the source of cyclosporiasis, whose symptoms can begin around a week after infection and include diarrhea and vomiting. The CDC is urging people to wash fresh produce before consuming it. Previous outbreaks have been linked to contaminated fruit and salad. Cyclosporiasis is not considered life-threatening and is typically treated with antibiotics. Owen Fairclough, CGTN, Washington.
4: Another strike by healthcare workers on the front lines of the Ebola outbreak in the Democratic Republic of Congo. Workers barricaded the entrance of a hospital in the east. They say they haven't been paid since the outbreak began 2 months ago. A similar strike took place nearby on Monday in another town also hard hit by Ebola.
7: We're suffering the consequences because of the community's situation. We save lives in the community, and to this day, it's like they're biased in who they pay.
4: DRC has reported more than 2,000 confirmed cases, including more than 750 deaths. Still ahead, Argentina's back-to-back dream continues. The Copa American Championships will meet European champions Spain in the World Cup final on Sunday. Details and analysis just ahead.
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4: A clash between bitter rivals at the World Cup. Defending champion Argentina took down England to face Spain in Sunday's final. CGTN's Alistair Bavistock reports from Atlanta.
9: There's nothing like a goal to win it in extra time, and that's exactly what we saw here in Atlanta, and even less when it comes to a World Cup semi-final between these bitter rivals, England and Argentina. It was a great game of football. England scored early in the second half after a relatively tense but boring first half, I would say, before allowing the Argentina pressure to come on. 85 minutes, they scored their first, and then the 92nd minute to knock England out of the World Cup, and England really didn't have any response in those final tense minutes of extra time. As for the atmosphere, well, for every one England shirt inside this stadium, there were 10 Argentina shirts. As you can see here behind me, it's a sea of blue and white. And so the atmosphere, of course, was absolutely electric at the end and continues to be very, very joyful here as Argentina fans go on to celebrate reaching the World Cup final. They'll be in Atlanta tonight celebrating. It is a huge match, and it's a very tasty-looking match as well. Spain and Argentina are arguably, from the start, the two best teams in the competition. Spain are the European champions. Argentina are the defending world champions. So there's a lot to go through. When it comes to the two teams' history, over the number of times they've played in their history, it's 6 wins apiece and 2 draws. And Argentina will be looking for their fourth total World Cup trophy, and they would be the first in 70 years to do it back to back. Spain, however, are no slouches. It's arguably their Spain's golden generation, and they're much younger side than the current Argentina squad. So a very interesting game in New York as these Argentina fans now begin that trek up north to the New York, New Jersey Stadium, and CGTN will be across it throughout.
4: To learn about the fiscal impact of the World Cup and a second potential expansion in the number of teams, my colleague Sean Caleb spoke to Victor Matheson, an economics professor at the College of the Holy Cross.
1: Well, I will say that I was one of those people who was very skeptical about whether we'd have good competition by adding an additional 16 teams. And there's no doubt about it. The minnows in this tournament played great. They had good fan bases behind them. Of course, you know, one of the darlings of the tournament was Cape Verde, really playing close multiple times, taking both Spain and Argentina to the limit. Certainly it has been proven that there's at least 48 teams that belong in this tournament, and you know, maybe 64 is going to work. Eventually, it'll be too many, but 48 certainly worked well this time.
10: Okay, let's talk about the fan spirit. We're seeing some of the fans cheering there. It has been amazing to watch in all three countries, Canada, the U.S., and Mexico. But did it translate into dollars for all the various cities and the tourism for the host nations?
1: So the initial data coming in suggests that it's not a loser for these cities, but it's certainly not a gigantic economic boom either. Most of the cities are reporting hotel occupancy rates roughly the same as they were last year. Those hotel guests are paying more money, that's for sure. We had sky-high hotel prices, but again, not necessarily more tourists that we see. And the reason for that, of course, is that soccer fans displace the regular type of tourism that generally showed up. So this is going to be a good month for hotels in the United States, Canada, certainly Mexico as well. You know, certainly other places like particular bars here in Boston had a wonderful time hosting the Scots in particular. That being said, this is going to be a tiny blip, probably a positive one, but a pretty small blip. But of course, the other side of this, in a country like the United States with a huge amount of tourist infrastructure, great stadiums already in place, good airports, good hotels, good transportation, we didn't spend an arm and a leg either. So this tournament is coming in at roughly 99% cheaper than the World Cup just 4 years ago in Qatar.
10: Yeah, I think you hit the nail on the head, having the infrastructure in place, because hosting a massive event, Victor, such as the World Cup, is costly. And more often than not, countries don't benefit in the long run. Okay, now let's switch to 2030. Opening matches are going to be held in three countries, Argentina, Paraguay, and Uruguay. Then move across the ocean to Morocco, Portugal, and Spain. Three continents, 6 countries. A ton of money is going to be needed to pull this off. So how much is too much, and how are these nations going to absorb all that cost?
1: Well, so to FIFA's credit, and generally we don't like to give FIFA that much credit because they're not one of the most well-liked organizations in the world, but to their credit, they've said, look, if we're going to expand this tournament to 48 or maybe even 64 teams, we can't keep trying to host it all in one place. You know, we can't expect a Portugal on its own to host 64 countries here. So they have expanded the number of countries hosting this. We are going to have a tournament here that's going to be hosted by Spain and Portugal in Morocco. When you spread this out, you have more facilities in place. You don't need to build as many new stadiums. You have more transportation infrastructure, more tourist infrastructure in place. So certainly the move to multi-country World Cups is a positive, which is going to keep the cost down compared to previous events, such as trying to host the entire World Cup in, for example, South Africa or Brazil, or again, the tiny country like Qatar, which spent, again, $200 to $300 billion hosting the last World Cup.
10: Okay, Victor Matheson, love the shirt, love the commentary. Thank you so much for your insight.
4: Spanish football fans were likely focused on the action in Atlanta. However, there was a major development at the southern tip of Spain as border controls with the British overseas territory of Gibraltar were removed. After years of post-Brexit wrangling, a new treaty between the EU and the UK has finally come into effect. Ken Brown has the story.
11: This means huge things for both sides, really. In Spain, they are celebrating the fact that 15,000 workers who cross that frontier every single day to work in Gibraltar no longer have to queue up, join those long queues at rush hour. For Gibraltar, it means another economic boost with much more freedom of movement, more tourism, more economic trade. So both sides seeing this as a positive deal. It came after four tough years of negotiation. As you said, the treaty finally signed on Tuesday between the UK and the EU. Essentially, it means that Gibraltar will join the European Customs Union and the Schengen Free Travel Zone. So again, a boost for Gibraltar's economy. We've heard from Fabian Picardo. He is the chief minister of Gibraltar. He talked about a new dawn. We also heard from the Gibraltar business community. They have expressed their relief that this has finally been resolved and without a hard border. Of course, Britain retains the sovereignty over the area, over the enclave. It is a tiny place, really, just 7 kilometres big, but it is an extremely wealthy place. A lot of business goes on there in terms of financial services. A lot of the gaming industry and gambling is there. So Spain, happy that there's more access. It may mean that the Línea de Concepción, where it's one of Spain's most deprived areas, 30% unemployment there, that might mean more prosperity, shared prosperity, as Prime Minister Pedro Sanchez said.
4: Still ahead, new figures on China's economic growth, what they mean for the world's second largest economy and global outlook.
12: Hey, smart buddy. Why do the neighbor's boys say I can't be a scientist?
13: Hi, Jane. Around 30% of scientists in the world are women. Statistically speaking, you are more likely to succeed in arts and literature.
14: Your customer service has been outrageous!
15: Sorry, this chatbot has been fed like 572 nasty slurs in the past 3 months. We're fixing it.
16: You do know AI is just a tool, and there really is no need to say please in the input.
17: Yes, but that's how I would talk to my kid.
18: When self-driving cars yield for whistling ambulances, when AI spits out swear words in the place of friendly hellos, we feed tech with more than just binary codes, but the kindling of human civilization, the best and worst of our potentials.
12: Smart buddy, how do we fix the world?
19: I see you shared your last cookie. You've just made it better. And I believe when we grow up together, we can do much more.
4: Welcome back. China's economy grew 4.7% in the first half of the year. Cao Chufang has more on what the latest figures reveal about China's economic momentum.
20: China's National Bureau of Statistics released the country's first half economic data on Wednesday. It finds that the GDP expanded 4.7% year-on-year, with one economist saying the data suggests a promising second half.
21: If we consider the unexpected shock coming from the Middle East conflict, actually a lot of Asian economies were suffering with the terms of trade shock as well as, you know, rising inflation. But if we look at China's GDP growth in general, we do see quite a few resilient segments in the economy.
20: Industrial output rose 5.4% year-on-year. Retail sales of consumer goods and services increased 2.7%. Goods trade climbed nearly 17%. Fixed asset investment, however, fell 5.7%.
21: There are some resilient parts, for example, exports, which registered double-digit growth for the first half of this year. But if you look at domestic demand, so no matter if you look at the monthly retail sales or investment, fixed asset investment, they are not showing very strong momentum. And on the other hand, we do have very strong industrial production.

0: numbers for high-tech manufacturing.
1: Although economic performance for the second half is promising, Wang believes there are still areas policymakers should work on.
0: First is how to address the domestic challenges, especially how to further revive private consumption. So externally, in the second half, don't forget that tariff risks are not going away. The U.S. tariffs, well, yes, we do have the Section 122 tariffs are going to expire, but the U.S. government is likely to replace it with Section 301. And also China-EU trade negotiations is going on as well.
2: China's National Bureau of Statistics said that amid complex global environment, many countries were facing high pressure on economic growth in the second quarter. Against this backdrop, China's economic performance so far shows that it is on the right track. Cao Chufeng, Xi Zhitian, Beijing.
3: As much as China struggles with post-typhoon flooding, the country is also battling dangerous heat. Temperatures in some parts of Xinjiang in the northwest could reach 50 degrees Celsius. In central China, Wuhan has opened more than 700 cooling spots, giving residents a place to escape the heat. Dangerous conditions in the U.S. too. Wildfires, floods and extreme heat across much of the country. Xi Zhiqian's Jim Spellman reports.
4: Scorching temperatures are back for much of the United States as another heat dome settles in over the central and eastern parts of the country.
5: And so that's a huge extent going, you know, thousands of miles across the country. It's also going to last a long time.
4: With record-setting temperatures possible in places like Philadelphia and New York, people are trying to stay cool any way they can.
6: Water, hydrate, you know, get in shade when you need to. Hats are really good idea, but that's all you really can do, hydrate and water.
4: For animals at this zoo near Chicago, frozen treats help beat the heat.
7: So we'll give things like bears ice pops, and we'll put fish in there, we'll put fruits in there, we'll put veggies in there, freeze it up a couple nights, and then we'll give it to them on a nice hot day like today.
4: While temperatures soar, smoke from wildfires in Canada and the state of Minnesota is spreading south and east, creating hazy skies and dangerous air quality. Heat, wind, and dry conditions continue to fuel wildfires in the west. And in the south, severe storms triggered floods, creating hazards on the roadways.
8: I pulled over safely because there were cars that were stalled.
4: Researchers say extreme weather is driven by man-made climate change.
5: You know, we know that heat waves are becoming more intense, they're lasting longer, they're covering larger areas than they used to because of human-caused climate change. And so when we see an event like this, we know there is at least a partial contribution by the long-term warming trend to the event, the likelihood that the event is occurring in the first place or how intense it will become.
4: Temperatures are expected to dip by the weekend, but the summer is far from over and there will likely be more extreme heat in the weeks ahead. Jim Spellman, CGTN, Washington.
3: 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I'm Sally Ihan. For more news anytime, visit our website, cgtn.com.
9: 我爱你 I love you. 我爱你
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0: I'm Tian Lu. Chinese President Xi Jinping has highlighted high-quality urban renewal as a key driver of city modernization, stressing a people-centered approach that consults residents on their needs, ideas, and feedback. He made the instruction during an inspection tour in Shanghai's Huangpu District. When visiting an old residential area, President Xi stressed that renovating old neighborhoods is essential to building modern cities. President Xi also highlighted communities as the basic unit of urban governance. He urged a stronger party leadership and better coordination among committees and property firms to build convenient living circles that truly serve the people. China has unveiled a plan to achieve notable progress in building a modern eco-environmental monitoring system by 2030. The plan, covering the 15th five-year plan period, also lays out five key tasks and six major projects. China aims to strengthen early warning and monitoring capabilities for new pollutants, heavy metals, and ecological hazards, and achieve breakthroughs in core monitoring technologies. Russia says a Ukrainian drone attack has killed the Zaporizhia nuclear power plant's chief engineer. The drone reportedly struck the vehicle that Alexander Yakovlev was traveling in near the nuclear facility. The driver is also dead. IAEA Director General Rafael Grossi has condemned the reported strike. The United Nations nuclear watchdog called for an immediate end to all attacks on or near nuclear sites and their staff. Russia says Japan should stick to its pacifist constitution and fully recognize the results of World War II. Foreign Ministry spokesperson Maria Zakharova said Moscow firmly rejects Japan's protest against the Russia-China military exercises, which were conducted in full accordance with international law. Meanwhile, UNESCO has urged Japan to present the whole history at the Sado Island gold mines, which were inscribed on the World Heritage List in 2024. The World Heritage Committee said Japan has not presented the site's whole history across all periods of mining activity. Media citing historical records said about 1,500 Koreans worked at the Sado mines from 1940 to 1945. Cuba has blamed the United States for the latest nationwide power outage, the country's third in less than 2 weeks. Foreign Minister Bruno Rodriguez said U.S. sanctions had worsened Cuba's economic and energy crisis. Power has since been restored, but officials say fuel shortages and aging power infrastructure continue to strain the national grid. Iran's health ministry says recent U.S. attacks have killed 35 people and wounded more than 300 others. The Iranian army said that 7 soldiers were killed in an attack on Wednesday. Meanwhile, the U.S. military said it has launched another wave of strikes against Iran's southern provinces. The land border fence between Gibraltar and Spain has been removed as an agreement between the European Union and the UK provisionally came into force. Spanish Prime Minister Pedro Sanchez said the move marked the beginning of a new era of shared prosperity. Under the agreement, Spain will exercise Schengen responsibilities in Gibraltar. Gibraltar has been under British control, but Spain has long maintained a claim to sovereignty. The two sides, along with the European Union, held years of talks on border management following Brexit. Argentina has set up a showdown with Spain in the World Cup final after coming from behind to beat England 2-1. The defending champion was still trailing until Enzo Fernandez scored in the 85th minute. Lautaro Martinez finished the job in stoppage time. The World Cup final is at MetLife Stadium on Sunday. A new home for giant pandas at Beijing Zoo is welcoming visitors on Thursday as the zoo celebrates its 120th anniversary with a landmark project. The zoo has blended wilderness-inspired design with cutting-edge technology to create a sprawling pavilion that features indoor exhibition halls, animal enclosures, and outdoor exercise areas. The pavilion is fitted with intelligent temperature control and fresh air ventilation systems. The first 5 residents, including Meng Lan, Bai Tian and Jin Yan, have settled in and are adapting well. And that's the news. I'm Tian Lu.
1: From epic tales of mystery and magic to accounts of battle and empire. From the verses of ancient poets,
2: 关关雎鸠，在河之洲。
1: to the masterpieces of our times. A Light on Literature brings to life China's literary heritage and a look at the world in a new light.
2: Hi, I'm Huang Rui. On today's A Light on Literature, we continue by presenting the book Tides from the West, a Chinese autobiography written by Chang Mengling. Chang Mengling was a well-respected Chinese educator. He served as the education minister of the Republic of China in the late 1920s, before being appointed president of Peking University in the 1930s. Today, Tang Damin narrates Chapter 11, titled New York. Enjoy.
3: Chapter 11, New York. As the years went on, my mental horizon extended, and I became more and more self-confident. In 1912, I was graduated with honors in education and went to Columbia University in New York City for my postgraduate work. Here, I learned the method and acquired the spirit of scientific research as applied to social phenomena. Among the professors who taught me untiringly, from whom I drew my inspiration, and to whom I am greatly indebted, there is one I wish to mention particularly because of his connection with Peking University. He is Professor John Dewey, who taught Dr. Hu Shi and myself at Columbia, and later, through his writings, lectures, and personal contacts with contemporary thinkers in China, during his 2-year sojourn as visiting professor at the National University of Peking, influenced Chinese educational theories and practice to a great extent. His pragmatism finds its counterpart in the practical Chinese mentality, but he warned us that if a thing is too practical, it becomes impractical. Of the years at Columbia, I shall not speak in detail. They were most enriching. I was now acclimated to America and to the language and could absorb what came within my orbit with less overwhelming effort of adaptation. In New York, I was impressed by the skyscrapers, the rapid circulation of subways and elevated trains, the dazzling lights of moving advertisements on the tops of tall buildings, the theaters, nightclubs, hotels, and restaurants, fashionable Fifth Avenue, Greenwich Village, the East Side slums, and so on. On the social side, one found Yankees, Irish, Poles, Italians, Greeks, Jews, all living side by side in a neighborly way, and a few thousand of my own countrymen clustered around Chinatown. In my time, there were in the great metropolis 500 Chinese restaurants catering to the public. The agglomerated cosmopolitan mass of the city population, with its politicians, gangsters, scholars, artists, financiers, industrialists, multimillionaires, slum dwellers, and many others, was fundamentally an American product. There is nothing further from the truth than to say, when you get into New York, you get out of America. America alone is capable of producing such a great, highly industrialized city and vast melting pot. There was little racial friction, for in New York, anyone can do anything he likes if he knows how to stay inside the law. Everyone is permitted to go his own way if he observes a certain degree of public decency. Anyone can expound his theories of society and government if he can find an audience. Liberty within the orbit of the law and freedom of thought and speech within the domain of reason had free play. Great industries, international banking, and big business, and the utilization of invention, engineering, and material resources to the fullest extent, all showed the spirit and application of Americanism. In New York, one found it in concentrated form. In the midst of this concentration, the eye of the observer is easily dazzled by the glaring lights, thus losing sight of Americanism in its normal state, as one would see it elsewhere in America.

0: During the summer vacations, I would go to the Adirondacks. One summer, with a few Chinese friends, I went to Rainbow Lake and camped on one of its hilly islets. In the daytime, we went boating and fishing on nearby lakes. Our catches were quite rich. Pike, weighing over 10 pounds, were among our prizes for a day's work and pleasure. Big, fat frogs were found aplenty around the islands on which we camped. I had learned to catch frogs in my village childhood in China and carried the art over to America. A rod, a string, and a hook, rounded out of a good-sized needle with a piece of red cloth attached to it, were sufficient for frog fishing. The improvised outfit worked wonders. Usually, we could catch 2 dozen of them in an hour. This was more than enough for 2 delicious meals a day. The people living around the lake had never eaten frogs. They admired our art of frog fishing, but at the bottom of their hearts must have thought, "The heathen Chinese is peculiar." In the evenings, we often joined their barn dances to the tune of the fiddle played by the host. One of the songs they all sang, a part of which still lurks in my recollection, runs something like this. "All the hinges are rusty, and the doors are falling down. The roof lets in sunshine and rain. And the only friend I have is the little yellow dog on the trail behind the bush." This reflects the loneliness of a solitary hermitage in the mountain region, but to the city dwellers, it depicted a charming, quiet life. Sometimes we penetrated into virgin forests where the luxuriant leaves veiled the sky like thick clouds. The junipers growing along the trail gave out their aromatic scent, and we picked fragrant evergreen branches to make pillows which would bring nature to our beds and send out floating odors to sweeten our gentle sleep. Sometimes we lost our way back in the dense woods. We would listen then for the whistle of a train to lead us to the railroad tracks. Experience taught me later to take a compass when going into the woods. To go back to city life after staying in the country for some time is really a pleasure. The city looks refreshed when you come back to it. The country seems doubly enchanting if you go there from the city. It is all because of the change, the contrast. When foreigners go to China, they are often charmed with the complacent Chinese life and with the scenery. A Chinese in a foreign land is often delighted with its city life. So you frequently find a Westerner more enthusiastic about things Chinese than the Chinese themselves, and vice versa. It is a change, a contrast, which breaks monotony and refreshes the mind. But the intrinsic values of things are not altered by these changes of mental approach. During my student days in New York, Sino-Japanese relations took a turn which left the two countries at loggerheads later on. After some 50 years of reforms, Japan showed her strength in 1894 by delivering a blow at China. Instead of resentment and enmity, China returned good for evil. The unfriendly act, contrary to expectations, invoked rather the admiration and gratitude of the Chinese people. Admiration for Japan's great reforms accomplished in the short span of 50 years, and gratitude for thus awakening China to her future possibilities. It rekindled the dying flame of hope in China's heart. For some time thereafter, she lived under inspiration drawn from Japanese example. Students went to Japan by thousands every year to study. China's new military, police, and school systems were developed and headed by students returned from Japan. Through Japan, China began to see the significance of Western civilization. The Russo-Japanese War gave further impetus to China's reforms. Japan was held in the hearts of the Chinese as an idol. China absorbed Western civilization gradually through her neighbor, but soon realized that the currents flowing in Japan, from which she drank the waters of modern wisdom, had their source in Europe or America. It was a happy coincidence that America returned the Boxer Indemnity. China used it to send more students to the United States than she had done before. Students had previously been sent to Europe and America on government scholarships or by private means, but the number was small. Those who returned direct from the West now grew in numbers and began to occupy some of the key positions in government, industry, commercial enterprise, and educational fields. Missionaries, especially American, helped to educate the youth of the country through mission schools. Thus, culturally speaking, China began to drift away from Japan. The Japanese idol dwindled in Chinese hearts, and the Japanese were not aware of it. Taking advantage of the First World War in 1915, Japan suddenly delivered to Yuan Shikai's government the famous 21 demands, enforcement of which would have reduced China to a Japanese protectorate. This rash act grew out of the upset of the balance of power in the Far East, owing to the preoccupation of the Western powers with the war and the rapid decline of the military might of Tsarist Russia. It turned China's face once and for all toward the West, and the consequent parting of the ways of the two countries was to change the course of international politics in the years to come. Had Japan been far-sighted enough to lend a helping hand to her neighbor in her period of distress, China would have remained a friend. What would have been the effect of this union upon World War II? While I was in New York, the substance of the 21 demands was allowed to leak out by the Chinese legation at Washington. It created consternation in all the capitals of the Western powers. A boycott of Japanese goods spread like wildfire throughout China as a feeble protest. But the Japanese Navy was concentrated at important Chinese ports and to armed forces mobilized in the south of Northeast China and Shandong. On May 7, 1915, 4 months after the presentation of the demands, Japan sent an ultimatum to Yuan Shikai, and 2 days later, it was accepted. By force of circumstances, the demands in the course of time dwindled to virtually nothing. But the admiration and gratitude of China were thus turned into fear and suspicion, which were to grow in the hearts of her millions. Thereafter, whatever Japan had to say, China received with suspicion. Whatever she did, China watched with fear. The more she professed sincerity, the more China suspected a sinister design behind it. "Why don't you love us as we love you?" our neighbor would ask. "How can we love you when you make love with the bayonet?" we would reply. "Why should China play off the Western powers against Japan?" a Japanese general asked me one day, a few years before the Mukden incident. "To maintain the balance of power, and thus save China from being swallowed up by you," I replied frankly. "Japan swallow up China? How could we? It's silly." "It is not silly, General. Didn't Japan deliver us her 21 demands during the last war when the powers were preoccupied? If those demands had been carried into effect, Japan would be in a position to gobble up all China." So... said the general, as if in surprise. Yes, I replied briefly.
1: Welcome to A Light on Literature, a representation of timeless works from Chinese literature. Today's narration by Tang Daming is Tides from the West, a Chinese autobiography written by Chang Mengling.
0: Chapter 12. Rapid Changes. In the midst of American mobilization for a European war for the first time in her history, in June 1917, I left for home with mixed feelings. The last night I spent in Hartley Hall at Columbia, my mind was too much occupied to sleep, and I lay the whole night in meditation. The hours ebbed away until the

well up in my eyes. Was I to be torn away once and for all from the fountain of wisdom, leaving my friends behind? But it was my duty to go home, just as it had been my privilege to come. In the afternoon, I boarded a train at Grand Central for a city in Ohio. As the train crawled out of the station, I kept looking back at the waving hands of my American friends, boys and girls, until they were lost to sight. One friend accompanied me to Ohio to visit with friends of his there, and we were welcomed to the family by its charming hostess. The host had some sort of business in that city. There was no son in the family. The girl was the sunshine in the house. She was an attractive brunette with an oval face, and the warmth that poured from her young heart would endear her to anyone who met her. We stayed for about 2 weeks. It was in the midst of registration and draft. The first groups gathered, marched on the streets, and were sent off for training. The sidewalks were thronged with people. Mothers, sweethearts, and friends bade goodbye to their soldiers with kisses, tears, and throbbing hearts. We formed rowing parties on moonlit ponds dotted with islets of gold and silvery lilies. Fireflies twinkled like moving stars. Fish splashed. The girls sang together. I still remember one of the songs they loved to sing. The June air is warm and tender. Why do you hold your petals to display? Are you afraid someone will come and steal your heart away? The frogs echoed with their ungainly chorus. The girls sang and sang until the breezes of late evening brought a chilly warning. Then we would all go ashore and walk home over the dew-laden grass under the slanting moon. Time flew, and soon the 2 enjoyable weeks came to an end. I said goodbye to my friends and took a train for San Francisco. When the ocean liner steamed gently out of the Golden Gate, I stood on the deck, facing east, thinking of my friends in New York. Goodbye, my friends. Goodbye, America. It was still summer in Shanghai. The city had changed much during my absence of 9 years. Many streets were wider and better paved. New roads had been built beyond the limits of the foreign settlement. Department stores, fashionable hotels, roof gardens, amusement parks, and cabarets had multiplied. Shanghai had caught up with the spirit of New York. The number of schools had increased manyfold in the city during the years of my absence. All but a few, however, were supported by private or Chinese government sources. These few had been established years before by the international municipal government. I suppose the revenues of the settlement must have increased 100 times since these few outmoded schools had been founded decades earlier. But let the Chinese remain ignorant, they would be easier to control and exploit. The young girls had bobbed their hair and wore short skirts up to their knees in the fashion of the day. No, excuse me, I mean they wore gowns down to their knees. For the dress of the modern Chinese girl was very sensible. It consisted of a straight piece of silk hanging from the shoulders, longer or shorter according to fashion. This had been originally the qipao of the ethnic Manchus, and Chinese girls had adopted it after the downfall of the dynasty some 6 years earlier. Here, there, and everywhere on the streets, high-heeled shoes adorned the dainty feet of young women. When one heard quick heels tapping the sidewalks, one felt at once that the rising generation were radically different from their mother. The old modesty had disappeared. They were also better developed physically, however, thanks to the modern shoes. In the old days, women had practiced foot binding. The movement to free women's feet, as a part of China's reform program, began around the time of the Russo-Japanese War and went on rather slowly until after the Revolution of 1911. I think the high heels

0: help to accelerate it, for women were surely more ready to give up the practice of squeezing their little daughters' feet into tiny slippers when they saw others wearing dainty high heels. Men had dropped their cues, but still clung to the long gown. It was funny to see a long gown without a cue, but before long I found myself one of the multitude, for Chinese clothing is more convenient and comfortable. No one can resist the temptation of being comfortable and convenient at the same time. It is a matter of practical common sense. There were still a few individuals who wore cues, especially among the old men. They did not see any sense in getting rid of it. The cue had grown on Chinese heads for more than 2 centuries, and it would do no harm to have it for a few centuries more. There are always diehards in any movement. In America, I had measured things American by the Chinese yardstick. Now, I reversed the process, measuring things Chinese with the American yardstick, or most likely with a sort of hybrid stick, neither Chinese nor American, but something of both, or vacillating between the two. I pitied the rickshaw coolies who ran for a few coppers, out of breath, their sweating, tanned backs turned toward you in the hot summer sun. It was something inhuman, my American yardstick would say. Once in a while, I came across some of the beastly foreigners who kicked them like dogs. But no, in America, I never saw a man kick a dog. Blood rushed to my head, and I often wanted to kick back at the human beasts, but refrained from venting my noble sentiments when I saw extraterritoriality looming large behind them. Then I reverted to my ancestral patience. "Coward," the American yardstick would say. "Patience," returned the Chinese stick of my forefathers. "Stop using these rickshaws and have more buses and tramways." But what were the poor coolies to do to eke out their meager subsistence? Return to the farms? No, they were surplus farmers. 3 ways were open to them: to turn bandit with the strong, petty thieves with the weak, or beggars with the still weaker. Well then, let them pull the rickshaws. Here you are in the vicious circle. Build up industry. It will give them employment. But industry is impossible without a stable government. A stable government is hardly possible when there are so many surplus farmers in the country, always ready to join mercenary armies and fight for the warlords who pay them or who let them loose to plunder the people. Here is another vicious circle, difficult to break. There was an improvement in the notice boards of the settlement public parks. The list of regulations forbidding the entrance of Chinese as well as dogs now displayed the modified clause. Respectable Chinese only are admitted. At last, even the arrogant foreigners had begun to be aware that there was something to be respected rising in China. So much for Shanghai.
1: And that was part one of the 12th chapter of the book, Tides from the West, a Chinese autobiography written by Chiang Mengling, read by Tang Daming, and published by the Foreign Language Teaching and Research Press. Join us again next time on A Light on Literature for the second part of chapter 12.
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0: Some say Chinese is one of the most difficult languages in the world, and learning it is almost impossible.
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1: the grammar.
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0: Only because you're not learning it in the right way. Why not try Takeaway Chinese, where you can take some Chinese away and experience progress day by day. Takeaway Chinese, we will promise you a difference. Takeaway Chinese, where you can take some Chinese away and experience progress day by day. Takeaway Chinese, we will promise you a difference.
7: Welcome to Takeaway Chinese. I'm Niu Honglin with Steve Hatherley in the studio. Hello, Steve.
8: Hi there. How you doing?
7: Doing very well. Very happy to do this show with you, as always.
8: Of course. Thanks for having me back.
7: Always a pleasure. And for today, we have a really interesting topic to discuss. But I want to ask you, how many fruit do you have in your everyday diet?
8: Depends on the season, but every day... bananas, and that's about...
7: Every day?
8: Nearly.
7: Wow, you really do love bananas.
8: No, it's not that. I don't like bananas, actually. It's just that they are really...
7: Surprisingly.
8: Yeah, I know. But they are really convenient and fast to eat, so that's why I have them every day. So that's breakfast. Breakfast for me is yogurt and a banana.
7: Huh, very interesting, because I recently saw a doctor and I was advised to have a bit less fruits. When I'm younger, I think I was advised to have a bit more fruits. Every day is considered good for your skin, good for your digestion system and also metabolism and everything. And later, I think maybe 10 years or 5 years ago, I started to talk to a traditional Chinese doctor, and they say some of the fruits carry too much yin energy, and they advise you not to have certain type of fruits at certain season or when your body is at a certain state.
8: So, and sorry to interrupt. So you said certain fruits have too much yin.
7: Yes, yin energy.
8: Yin energy.
7: Like the cold energy,
8: the weaker...
7: kind of energy.
8: The negative kind.
7: Yeah, but when we say negative, it's not negative in a bad way. It's just opposite to the positive yang energy. You need a balance in your body. It's not like the negative ones are not good. It's just you need the right percentage of yin and yang, the right percentage of positive and negative.
8: Oh, so it would be important to know then, if certain fruits carry a certain amount of yin energy, then I would guess that certain fruits carry a certain amount of yang energy.
7: Yes.
8: So,
7: yes.
8: Right? So the advice would be, okay, well, if you're going to eat the fruits with the high yin energy, then at least you have to balance that by eating some fruits with the high yang energy too.
7: Or just high yang energy type of food, not necessarily fruit.
8: Okay.
7: Oh, I'm sharing this because I realized that with the develop of different types of theories, and also maybe when I'm aging a little bit, your body needs different things. And also people's understanding about different fruit or different food is also evolving a little bit. And so it's nice to once a while reconsider or look back at the habit we've been having for quite a long time. And fruit is quite the example here today.
8: By the way, how do you say banana in Chinese?
7: Let's learn both words. Let's first learn banana, which is 香蕉.
8: 香蕉.
7: 香 is a Chinese character carrying the idea or the meaning of nice fragrance and also taste really good, positive smell and positive taste. 香. And 蕉 is the fruit itself. So 香蕉, 芭蕉, all these are 蕉.
8: Okay, so every fruit will have...
7: No. Every banana...

0: banana-shaped fruit has that in it. And the 香蕉 is kind of like the general name for banana.
1: What's another banana-shaped fruit?
0: Have you ever seen the really small one, but on one grab, you have a lot of bananas on it, the smaller ones?
1: The mini ones?
0: Yes, yeah. There are the mini ones, there are the green ones, there are the kind of bananas that is related to apples or related to mangoes, because I think they're grafted, I don't know which one on which, but the taste of the bananas are genetically modified a little bit, so there are different types of bananas.
1: So, 香蕉 is
0: banana.
1: The basic yellow banana
0: that we see
1: in the store every day.
0: Yes.
1: Okay.
0: And another word is 水果.
1: 水果.
0: 水 is water. 果.
1: Melon.
0: No, not really. 果 is the result of the plant. So the fruit is the result of a fruit tree. Vegetable can sometimes be the result of a vegetable plant. And rice is the result of, you know, rice, the plant.
1: Mm.
0: So water results would be fruit, 水果.
1: Oftentimes Chinese will make sense to me.
0: this is one example.
1: I don't see the connection here. The result of water.
0: No, the result, kind of result that carries a lot of water.
1: Because fruits inside are often made up of a lot of water.
0: That's how I understand it. So, but you can just remember it as 水果, fruit.
1: So 水果 doesn't refer to any type of fruit per se.
0: No, it's just the fruit.
1: Fruit in general.
0: In general.
1: I see.
0: I think most people would also understand 果 as fruit. But the reason I don't think it's exactly that is because it carries the meaning of result, which is used in the word 结果. 结果 is result. And also for the kind of fruit that are not even edible, the kind of fruit on the tree, but they're not edible, they're also considered a type of 果.
1: Okay.
0: So it's not fruit, but it kind of is, you know what I mean here.
1: I see what you're getting at, yeah.
0: Yes. So that's fruit, 水果. So 水果.
1: 水果.
0: 水果, that's fruit. And that is today's topic. So let me know, which is your favorite fruit? Is it banana? Do you like banana that much?
1: No. It's not that. It's just convenient. My favorite fruit depends on the season.
0: Ah.
1: So for example, there's a relatively short period of time in Beijing where you have access to pomegranates.
0: Yes.
1: And for about a month, the pomegranate is my favorite fruit because it is absent from my life for 11 months of the year. So when it comes back, we usually get a box and eat it, the whole box, and then get another box and eat all that, and then it's done. So it depends on the season and which fruit happens to be for sale in the marts. For example, now those oranges, how do you say orange in Chinese?
0: There are two ways. If you're talking about the ones that are really easy to peel, that are not that huge. Well, there are huge ones, but, you know, really easy to peel and you do not need to cut it with a knife. It's 橘子.
1: 橘子.
0: Yes. And if you're talking about the ones that you cut it into maybe 6 or 8 slices, you can still peel it. It's just a little bit harder. That would be 橙子.
1: 橙子.
0: Yes. And by the way, pomegranate, 石榴.
1: 石榴.
0: Mm-hmm.
1: The mart near our workplace now, I believe, is selling the 橘子.
0: Mm-hmm.
1: Have you seen them?
0: No.
1: They're super cheap. You get a whole bag for 3 yuan.
0: Wow, I should get some.
1: Now, these are the ones, it's like an orange that's wearing a coat that's too big for it.
0: Ah, oh, I love those.
1: It's like the peel is like a little bag almost, and the orange just sits inside it.
0: And it's relatively big, right?
1: They're kind of big, but actually the oranges themselves are quite small. Not tiny, but they're smaller than their package, mm-hmm. because the package has a lot of air inside.
0: Yes.
1: So is that 橘子?
0: It is 橘子, and it's ugly orange in Chinese. 丑橘.
1: Yeah, 丑橘.
0: Yes, because I think the package, like you said, is a bit hilly and bumpy.
1: Yeah,
0: and
1: you just, can kind of squeeze it a
0: yes,
1: little bit.
0: Yes, yeah, so it's 丑橘. We believe it's not very pretty, but it's not why we're naming it as ugly orange, because Chinese people like comparisons. We like to compare the good ones with the bad ones, the advantages with the disadvantage. Yes, uh-oh, sometimes we compare similar things as well. But in this case, we're calling it 丑橘 because it looks bad, but it tastes really good.
1: Yeah,
0: and we're trying to stress the good of it by saying, well, it's ugly, but it's nice.
1: They're really cheap at the mart right now, and they are delicious.
0: They are.
1: Question, do the 橘子 have a lot of yin or yang energy?
0: 橘子.
1: Sorry, 橘子.
0: Uh-huh. Depends on different types of 橘子. In general, 橘子 is the kind of fruit that are not that yin, in my opinion. And again, like I mentioned already, different types of oranges would be a little bit different. And the funny thing is, it also has something to do with how you eat it. You know, there are the white line fabric kind of thing on the orange.
1: Yes.
0: Eating it would make it less yin. Not eating it, eating only the pump side of it would make it a little bit more yin.
1: Oh.
0: Yes. And
1: do you eat that white stuff or
0: I
1: no?
0: do, because I'm lazy. I don't want to peel them.
1: Do you eat the grape skin?
0: Sometimes, depending on what kind of grape.
1: Yeah, okay. Mm-hmm. It doesn't matter the type of grape
0: okay.
1: for me.
0: How lazy am I? I do not spit out the seed of watermelon.
1: Really?
0: Yes.
1: I don't like watermelon with seeds. That's how lazy I am.
0: I don't mind watermelon with seeds. By the way, watermelon, 西瓜.
1: 西瓜.
0: 西 is west. 瓜 is a melon. So 西瓜, watermelon. 甜瓜, sweet melon. 甜 is sweet. 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Hami melon is originated in Xinjiang Uyghur Autonomous Region, and the place is called Hami, resulting in the name of the Hami Gua, the Hami melon, which is really sweet.
1: What do they look like?
0: I think they kind of have a olive shape, but much bigger, similar size as watermelon, as the medium-sized watermelon. And you can see a lot of veins on the peel of the hami melon.
1: Yeah,
0: and
1: yeah.
0: The inside of it is yellow, and it can be really sweet. When I had my business trip in Xinjiang, I had the best hami melon. Oh, really, really nice.
1: Lots of seeds inside too.
0: Yes,
1: right?
0: But the seeds are gathered together, so you can just get them. Yes, you can scoop them, get rid of them.
1: It's like a pumpkin inside.
0: Oh, a little bit, yeah. But different shape.
1: So, 西瓜 is watermelon.
0: Uh-huh.
1: And what was that one called again?
0: 哈密瓜.
1: 哈密瓜.
0: Yes.
1: So, 瓜 is melon.
0: 瓜 is melon.
1: How do you say grape?
0: 葡萄.
1: 葡萄.
0: Yes. Oh, this one is hard. There is a very famous and very popular Chinese tongue twister. And it's not very long, but it's 吃葡萄不吐葡萄皮，不吃葡萄倒吐葡萄皮. I don't think you can do it. Okay, so 吃 is to have or to eat. 葡萄.
1: 吃葡萄.
0: Yes, that's the grape. 吃葡萄. 不 is no. 吐 is to spit. 葡萄皮 is the grape peel. 不吃葡萄, not eating grapes. 倒 is on the contrary, on the opposite. 吐, spit, 葡萄皮. 吃葡萄不吐葡萄皮，不吃葡萄倒吐葡萄皮 means someone's eating grapes, but they're not spitting out the grape peel. Someone's not eating grape, they're spitting out the peel. Strange, but the meaning does not really matter. It's because when you're practicing that tongue twister, you need to use a lot of both of your lips. So it's a way to practice those pronunciations.
1: 葡萄.
0: 葡萄, that's grape. I have to admit, I feel like these years, there are a lot of new fruits in the Chinese market, the kind of fruits that were considered not very common, or you cannot really see them in different seasons, in specific seasons, or maybe some fruits. Oh, in Chinese, we have a saying, 热带水果.
1: 热带水果
0: is fruits, and 热带 is tropical. So in tropical areas, you can only find these type of fruits in tropical areas like 菠萝, pineapple.
1: 菠萝,
0: pineapple, and 芒果, mango. And maybe 椰子, coconut.
1: 椰子.
0: Yes, 椰子. So these are the tropical fruits, 热带水果. When I was young, I remember so vividly, when I was in, I think, primary school or even kindergarten, my mom went on a business trip to Hainan province, and she brought back this huge, very, smells really good kind of mango. And I didn't eat it for at least several weeks because it smells so good. And I enjoyed the fragrance of the fruit for a really long time. And I finally, when I finally decided to have it, it tastes so good. It just left a really great memory in my head.
1: Mangoes are one of my favorites for sure.
0: Ah, and it's easy to say in Chinese, 芒果.
1: 芒果. It's almost the same.
0: Almost the same. And that's the thing. When I was little, these fruits are not that common. But nowadays, you can almost find any kind of fruit in your local market. And if not, you can get them on online platforms so easily. And they just arrive at your doorstep.
1: I totally agree. And one of the things that my friend moved to Sichuan province, to Chengdu. And when he was considering taking the position, he was asking me, you know, how's China? And one of the things I said was about the fruit. I said, oh, you're going to see fruits. He's American. I said, you're going to see fruits here that you've probably never seen before. And my advice is, don't ask when you see it at the supermarket. If you look at it and you say, what's that? Just get it.
0: It's going to be good.
1: Cut it open and eat it.
0: Yes, that's the thing. And there are also another trend, that is for the kind of fruits that are used to be very, very expensive. Now they're generally lowering their prices to a relatively more acceptable kind of level.
1: Yeah, I think, you know, there are different factors, right? Like the growing season and the harvest and things like that.
0: Transportation, shipping.
1: Sure, yeah. But I remember, so now these oranges in the fruit market are really cheap. But I remember in the summertime, do you say lychee or lychee? I never know what.
0: Oh, by the way, Chinese 荔枝.
1: 荔枝. Uh-huh. So it's probably lychee.
0: Probably.
1: So the lychee, do you remember in the summertime? I don't know. The farmers must have had this amazing crop because the lychees were so good.
0: So good and not so expensive at all.
1: Cheap. They were so cheap. I must have eaten about 1,000 of those things in the summertime.
0: In traditional Chinese medicine concept, lychees are the kind of fruit that are too hot, too much yang energy, which would lead to too much heat energy in your body, which is also not that healthy if you consume too much.
1: Totally worth it. No, I remember that. I remember reading that, though, that you have to be careful with how many lychees you eat, because if you eat too many at a time, can it be fatal? It was something serious, but then I thought, oh my goodness, you know, is it okay if I have four?
0: Oh, come on.
1: And yes, you'd have to eat like hundreds of them for it to be.
0: Yes. Yeah. And when you mentioned the fact that you like convenient fruit, you know what? You are not alone. In China or the Chinese market, we are seeing gradually the trend that the so-called convenient type of fruit are getting more and more popularity among consumers. And I'm not talking about super, super convenient like bananas, because when you're having a banana, you do not even need to wash your hands, let alone the fruit itself. You just, you know, peel it and it has its own package and you can enjoy it. Not that kind of convenience. Yes, convenient is still quite important. It is in the sense that once you're done preparing the fruit, you can have it with just one hand. I'm talking about, for example, 蓝莓, blueberry.
1: Oh, yeah. 蓝莓.
0: Yes, 蓝莓. When you finish washing it, you just use one hand or sometimes a fork to have 蓝莓. And also, like you said, 橘子, orange. Because once you finish it, it's also got its own peel mm-hmm. and it's easy. And that is in contrast with, for example, 苹果, apple.
1: Oh, I don't like apples.
0: A lot of people don't.
1: Yeah.
0: People believe apples are boring.
1: Well, it's not about the entertainment factor that I'm missing out on. And it's not about the eatability either. Eatability referring to how convenient uh-huh. it is. Because one hand, just keep biting it until it's gone. I just don't like the taste of an apple.
0: That's what I'm talking about. Boring. It tastes boring. It does not have a specific type of fragrance that you can only uniquely have from that one fruit and it's unique enough. I'm not saying the taste of apple can be replaced by anything else. It's just not that unique, if I know what I'm talking about.
1: But maybe we're being unfair because there are certain types of apples that I like. I like the deep, deep, deep red ones. They're almost like a crimson or scarlet color.
0: Yes.
1: I like those ones. It's the green ones that I don't like very much, or just the kind of red ones, like they're like a light red. Those ones I really don't like.
0: But you do know that apples are really healthy in all different types of theory systems.
1: I know. An apple a day keeps the doctor away. Do you have a Mandarin expression that's close to that?
0: We don't, but the Chinese translation of that is also quite popular among Chinese people.
1: Oh, yeah?
0: Mm-hmm.
1: I don't eat a lot of apples.
0: Me neither. I like the more interesting fruits. But when I'm talking about the conveniency, like you said, eatability of different fruits, Chinese fruit vendors are doing things about it. For example, they provide not only the entire fruit themselves, they also provide 果切.
1: 果切.
0: 果 is 水果的果, fruit. 切 is cut.
1: Oh, yes, yes, yes, yes.
0: Mm-hmm.
1: Yeah. The fruit market. So I saw these oranges, and yes, I am obsessed with them. I saw them, but I thought, I don't know. Because you never know with oranges. Sometimes they're amazing, and then sometimes they're just not. So I wanted to check, and there was an open orange on display, and it was exactly for that, so that you could take a piece of it and have a taste.
0: That, of course, because we have more and more shop owners thinking about consumers' experience and everything, but the 果切 I'm talking about here, the fruit cut I'm talking about here, is a box of processed fruit. By saying processed, I mean cleaned and cut into pieces. You also have a collection of different types of fruits,
1: yes.
0: and you can have them at home delivered to you,
1: right.
0: and you can exactly just do nothing but enjoy them.
1: Yeah, yeah, those are good when you're feeling a little bit lazy.
0: Yes, and also you can try different types, because usually if you're having an entire huge apple or a big mango, it's enough. But with that, you can try different ones without having to share it with many people.
1: Yeah, we buy that one all the time too.
0: Right. And of course, nowadays, Chinese consumers think about 健康, health.
1: 健康.
0: Yes, that's when they start to talk about how much sugar are included or are contained in this one apple, in this one banana, whether or not it will trigger a sugar surge or blood sugar surge, whether or not you should be having too much fruits, like we mentioned in the beginning of our conversation, in the sense that whether or not your body is with too much young energy or too much in energy, how do you balance it, to the degree that I think it affects the popularity of different fruits. For example, the reason 蓝莓, blueberry, is quite popular, has been quite popular for several years, is because people believe it's good for your eyesight, good for your eyes.
1: It's just fun to go to the fruit and vegetable market.
0: Yes.
1: Not the grocery store, that's fun for different reasons, but the fruit and vegetable market just feels like you're walking into a garden.
0: Yes, and nowadays on the internet, we mentioned this a little bit, that is, you can get the kind of fruit directly shipped to your doorstep from its original places, original home,
1: yeah.
0: which means they can be extra sweet, they can be even fresher, but that's not the only thing. You can also get the kind of local fruit, the very 小众, niche kind of fruit from directly where it's grown, which can be a very adventurous even kind of experience. You've never tried it. It's something new. It's very unique. It's fun.
1: And that can be a great gift too, right?
0: Sure. Mm-hmm. And that's the thing. I realized that the reason we got to have so many different types of fruits on the market and having them lowering their price again and again is because the shipping, the logistic, the cold chain supply is being more and more mature.
1: Yeah, it's getting advanced to the point where they can get the fruit to you in top quality condition, whereas obviously in the past that would be hard to accomplish.
0: Yes, and that is also why people's demands for these kind of fruits or

0: for anything is growing up a little bit. We are talking about 树上树. It's a way to describe fruits. 树 is tree. 上 is on. 树 is mature, is ripe. So basically, we're talking about the kind of fruit that have already matured, that is sweet enough on the tree instead of being harvested after being harvested. And that's the idea, because previously, when we do not have that good a shipping system, you have to take, for example, the mango out of the tree before it ripened, fully ripened, so that when you ship it to consumers, they're not already gone bad. But nowadays, you do not have to worry about it.
1: It takes
0: 1 or 2 days.
1: It's true. Do you know how
0: it tastes better?
1: Do you know how to pick out a great watermelon?
0: Oh, you have to tap on it.
1: Yeah, they say that. I don't know why.
0: There are two different types of sound. You have to really listen to it.
1: Okay, but there's another way that I just learned about this summer.
0: Oh, yeah?
1: Yeah. One has to do with the stripes, the width.
0: Oh, sharper stripes?
1: Yeah, and also the width or the distance between the stripes. But I think the most important thing is I always thought the watermelon should be like this beautiful green and dark green all around the melon, all the whole way around. No. On the bottom, it should have a little white patch.
0: Oh, really?
1: Do you know what I'm talking about?
0: Yes, yes.
1: Yeah, it's almost like, it almost looks like a bald spot on a head, right? Well, that's what you should look for, because those are the best tasting ones.
0: Oh.
1: And again, going back to this summer, the seedless watermelon.
0: Yes.
1: Do you remember those?
0: Yes.
1: Oh my gosh. I don't really like watermelon. And I said to my wife, because she brought one home one day, and I was like, well, that's for you, babe. I don't really, you know. And she was like, I think you better try this. And I tried it, and I didn't know watermelon could taste that good.
0: Yes.
1: Unbelievable.
0: And I just thought of one other reason that everybody should learn Chinese. That is, on Chinese social media, you can find a lot of fun and useful short videos telling you how to pick the best fruit. I remembered the watermelon one. I also remembered for durian, 榴莲, you should find the ones with most sharp spikes, and also so many different types of experience and good tips. And you should definitely look for it.
1: How do you say durian again?
0: 榴莲.
1: 榴莲.
0: Durian. And that brings us to the end of today's Takeaway Chinese. I'm Niu Hongling with Steve in the studio. Thank you so much. 感谢收听，我们下次再见。
1: 谢谢。See you next time.

0: From north to south, east to west, people in China are chasing their dreams and leaving their mark. Want to know how they beat the odds and made a difference? Footprints brings you the true life stories of their journeys.
1: Ever wondered what's actually going on in Africa through the perspective of an African? How are things really going between China and Africa? What's the narrative of this relationship? Well, get a perspective with China-Africa Talk. 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
1: Now's the news. I'm Tian Lu. Chinese President Xi Jinping has highlighted high-quality urban renewal as a key driver of city modernization, stressing a people-centered approach that consults residents on their needs, ideas, and feedback. He made the instruction during an inspection tour in Shanghai's Huangpu District. When visiting an old residential area, President Xi stressed that renovating old neighborhoods is essential to building modern cities. President Xi also highlighted communities as the basic unit of urban governance. He urged a stronger party leadership and better coordination among committees and

0: property firms to build convenient living circles that truly serve the people. China has unveiled a plan to achieve notable progress in building a modern eco-environmental monitoring system by 2030. The plan, covering the 15th five-year plan period, also lays out five key tasks and six major projects. China aims to strengthen early warning and monitoring capabilities for new pollutants, heavy metals, and ecological hazards, and achieve breakthroughs in core monitoring technologies. Russia says a Ukrainian drone attack has killed the Zaporizhia nuclear power plant's chief engineer. The drone reportedly struck the vehicle that Alexander Yakovlev was traveling in near the nuclear facility. The driver is also dead. IAEA Director General Rafael Grossi has condemned the reported strike. The United Nations nuclear watchdog called for an immediate end to all attacks on or near nuclear sites and their staff. Russia says Japan should stick to its pacifist constitution and fully recognize the results of World War II. Foreign Ministry spokesperson Maria Zakharova said Moscow firmly rejects Japan's protest against the Russia-China military exercises, which were conducted in full accordance with international law. Meanwhile, UNESCO has urged Japan to present the whole history at the Sado Island gold mines, which were inscribed on the World Heritage List in 2024. The World Heritage Committee said Japan has not presented the site's whole history across all periods of mining activity. Media citing historical records said about 1,500 Koreans worked at the Sado mines from 1940 to 1945. Cuba has blamed the United States for the latest nationwide power outage, the country's third in less than 2 weeks. Foreign Minister Bruno Rodriguez said U.S. sanctions had worsened Cuba's economic and energy crisis. Power has since been restored, but officials say fuel shortages and aging power infrastructure continue to strain the national grid. Iran's health ministry says recent U.S. attacks have killed 35 people and wounded more than 300 others. The Iranian army said that seven soldiers were killed in an attack on Wednesday. Meanwhile, the U.S. military said it has launched another wave of strikes against Iran's southern provinces. The land border fence between Gibraltar and Spain has been removed as an agreement between the European Union and the UK provisionally came into force. Spanish Prime Minister Pedro Sanchez said the move marked the beginning of a new era of shared prosperity. Under the agreement, Spain will exercise Schengen responsibilities in Gibraltar. Gibraltar has been under British control, but Spain has long maintained a claim to sovereignty. The two sides, along with the European Union, held years of talks on border management following Brexit. Argentina has set up a showdown with Spain in the World Cup final after coming from behind to beat England 2-1. The defending champion was still trailing until Enzo Fernandez scored in the 85th minute. Lautaro Martinez finished the job in stoppage time. The World Cup final is at MetLife Stadium on Sunday. A new home for giant pandas at Beijing Zoo is welcoming visitors on Thursday as the zoo celebrates its 120th anniversary with a landmark project. The zoo has blended wilderness-inspired design with cutting-edge technology to create a sprawling pavilion that features indoor exhibition halls, animal enclosures, and outdoor exercise areas. The pavilion is fitted with intelligent temperature control and fresh air ventilation systems. The first five residents, including Meng Lan, Bai Tian and Jin Yan, have settled in and are adapting well. And that's the news. I'm Ken Lu.
1: An in-depth look at the engaging debate on US, China and global issues. This is The Heat.
2: The world's oceans are heating up. June was the warmest ever recorded, and scientists say that extra heat is likely to drive more extreme weather. Hello, I'm Arnon Naidoo, and this is The Heat.

0: A new United Nations report says the world's oceans are in serious trouble. More than 600 scientists from around the world found climate change, pollution, overfishing, and the loss of marine life are pushing the oceans deeper into crisis. They say urgent action is needed to reverse the damage.
1: The message is simple but urgent. The future of humanity depends on the future of the ocean.
2: The ocean is our life support system. Without it, we don't exist. So by definition, we must care and we must understand and cherish it as if our lives depended on it.
0: In January, the UN High Seas Treaty took effect to establish marine protected areas across international waters. This spans two-thirds of the global oceans. Now, for more on the treaty and the health of our oceans, we turn to Julian Jackson. He's the Project Director of Ocean Governance at the Pew Charitable Trusts in London. Julian, great to have you with us. Thanks for your time.
3: Thanks for having us.
0: Let's talk about this new UN report. It finds the world's oceans are in trouble. It cites a number of reasons for that, among them primarily climate change, overfishing and pollution. What is your assessment of the report and where is the greatest risk?
3: Thanks. This is a sizable report. It's the third World Ocean Assessment. And it identifies, it picks up on multiple different reports. So it's a kind of omnibus report of sorts. What it does pick up on is the Intergovernmental Panel on Biodiversity and Ecosystem Services, IPBES's drivers for biodiversity loss. And the IPBES report dates back to 2019, and this identifies six main drivers. So we're looking at land and sea use change. So in the ocean, we're talking about potentially aquaculture, building into the ocean and so on. Direct exploitation. So in the marine environment, we're talking here about overfishing. Arguably, this is the largest single factor at the moment, but also mining. And then we're also talking about climate change. And I wonder if we're going to be seeing the, if we're going to count these drivers or rate them, if overfishing will be overtaken by climate change in this sort of coming period. Then we've got pollution. There are different forms of pollution, be that plastic or nitrates or other forms of pollution. And then there's also invasive alien species. So you can imagine particular species thriving once they've been moved around the world. And that has a big impact on local species where they get outcompeted. So I think the thing we need to remember, though, is that all of these drivers are acting in tandem. So species may be impacted both by climate change and pollution and overfishing. So the ocean is a highly dynamic space and it's highly connected. But the one thing that we should bear in mind is this new High Seas Treaty that entered into force in January this year, that will provide a mechanism for considering cumulative impacts upon the ocean. So be that all these different impacts or the impacts over time.
0: Yeah, let's talk about one of the major sources of pollution, which you mentioned a moment ago, and that is plastics. There are 52 million metric tons of plastics that are produced every year, and most of that ends up in the ocean. I mean, we've seen pictures of these plastics mountains in some areas, some parts of coastlines around the world. How big a threat is plastics pollution, and how difficult is it to remove this kind of pollution? Because this is, I guess, a non-biodegradable substance that's in the ocean.
3: Yeah, my colleagues who work to prevent plastic pollution in the ocean produced a report called Breaking the Plastic Wave. So they found that of the 52 million tons of plastic produced, 11 million tons ends up in the ocean. And what they found, if you were to try and reduce this by 2040, you would need to pull all the levers as soon as possible. So that's reducing plastic pollution, or reducing production rather, and there's an international treaty that's trying to do that. Then you're looking at substitution. You're also looking at design solutions. So, for example, my colleagues are working in the EU to try and design out the plastic pollution you get from road tire abrasion. Then, how much do we use in our clothes? How much do we really need to buy? And then you were talking about systemic issues of consumption. Then we need to scale up the collection. We need to think about increasing the recycling. Think about better disposal of any waste that is unrecyclable. And then think about how we deal with the export of waste. And then a big thing in the ocean, which you've just talked about, those sort of images, we need to reduce the maritime sources of plastic. So a large proportion comes from

0: fishing vessels and from biofouling. So we need to think about those as well. So that, I think those are the sort of key things. It's everything all at once, I'm afraid.
1: And turning to some of the efforts that are being made right now, we talked about the High Seas Treaty. The United Kingdom just ratified that treaty. How does that work? What does it do?
0: So the High Seas Treaty, the UK was the 92nd country to ratify it. So that's pretty good global coverage. Its first COP meets in January next year. So it does four different things. So firstly, it will try and create a mechanism for sharing benefits from marine genetic resources in areas beyond national jurisdiction. So if somebody were to commercialize a species for a drug or a particular pharmaceutical product or a industrial application, then there needs to be a fair sharing of benefits from that with everybody. Then we're talking about protected areas. So countries have committed to try and protect 30% of the ocean by 2030. The High Seas, as you mentioned in the intro, covers two-thirds of the ocean, half the planet. We need this treaty to put in place protected areas to cover the particular places that are particularly important. Then for the rest of the ocean, we have in place, the treaty provides a kind of the basic standards required for environmental impact assessments. So if somebody's got a new idea about how to take an industrial activity in the ocean, then this is going to set the mechanism for considering cumulative impacts of multiple versions of that activity and for ensuring that people think about what the damage might be, consult with stakeholders and consider the other options. And finally, the treaty will also put in place capacity building and technology transfer for developing countries. So the COP will have to put in place a lot of institutional mechanisms at its first meeting in January next year. So we're hoping that it will have in place a meaningful scientific body that can consider a lot of these issues and take forward proposals for protected areas, for example. It also needs to decide how it's going to interact with some of the existing institutions that govern parts of the ocean or particular activities on the ocean. And then what we're also interested in is ensuring that it's transparent and civil society actors like Pew and other NGOs and people with an interest in ocean health can take part in those meetings.
1: Politics is also playing a role in these efforts to save the environment. The Trump administration plans on dismantling ocean monitoring systems. This is a network of deep sea scientific instruments used to monitor coastal environments. It also monitors things like marine ecosystems and how currents affect climate change. The fact that the administration here is planning to dismantle all these instruments, how big a setback will that be?
0: I understand that there was a reversal of that decision. So there was bipartisan support for maintaining these observation platforms. So I think that they're going to remain. But these observation platforms are incredibly important for understanding which bits of the ocean are warming at certain times, other particular measurements. And they make up a global network of ocean observation devices. So the it's called GOOSE, the Global Ocean Observation System, and they're regional and but also global in nature. But they provide more than just climate impacts. So, for example, they can be early warning systems for tsunamis. So they're a really important reminder that all of humans depend on a healthy ocean, and our relationship with them is terribly important and one we can't forget about.
1: Now, this summer was the hottest ever recorded in Europe and the second warmest globally at 1.39 degrees Celsius above the pre-industrial average. We also saw the highest sea surface temperatures in June. How does this affect marine ecosystems?
0: I mean, I think everybody's well aware of the coral bleaching events. I think that's really emotive. Many people, if they think about the ocean, they think about a coral reef, one of the most biodiverse parts of the ocean. They only take up 1% of the ocean.

0: But up to 25% of marine life actually depends on a healthy coral reef system. So that's the obvious thing that, that warming and acidification does. So it's not just warming, as I say, it's acidification. There's also deoxygenation. And this acidification can have impacts not just on shellfish and coral, but also certain plankton species, which build up carbonates. So there's unknown impacts on what that will be. If you think that plankton are the sort of the base of the food chain in the ocean, they also form an important part of the biological carbon pump. So this is our relationship, that the living part of the planetary system that governs just the carbon cycle, but also the weathering system and so on. So these are really important factors. So this is worrying for sure.
1: Okay, so we have to leave it there. Thanks so much for being with us.
0: Pleasure. Thank you.
2: Heat is in proportion to the want of true knowledge. This is the heat.
1: Already this summer, Europe has experienced record-breaking heat and deadly wildfires, and China has been hit with tropical storms, producing widespread flooding. The United States is also sweltering as a large heat dome brings record heat to numerous cities. Joining us now from Milwaukee, Wisconsin, is Deneen Powell. She's the executive director of the Urban Sustainability Directors Network. Also with us from Phoenix, Mohammed Mahmoud is chief executive officer of the Climate and Water Initiative and lead of the Middle East Climate and Water Policy at the United Nations University Institute for Water, Environment and Health. And Lisa Sachs is director of the Columbia Center for Sustainable Investment and associate professor at the Columbia Climate School. She joins us from Hong Kong. Thank you, everyone, for being with us. Lisa, let me start with you. China is clearing up from Typhoon Barbie. It's caused extensive damage. We've seen these pictures of cars being swept along streets in Hebei province. In two other provinces, hundreds of thousands of people have had to be evacuated. Those are in the provinces of Liaoning and Jilin. Scientists predict it could get a lot worse with El Nino. I mean, how much worse could it get? And why is this particular weather pattern, El Nino, so destructive?
3: Yeah, it is really like out of a horror movie, what we're seeing. And I think the projection that it's going to get worse is inevitable because we continue to be supercharging the oceans, the emissions and the energy intensity continue to rise. And that is going to lead to increased impacts over time. And while El Nino, the weather pattern of El Nino, which is recurrent, this is not the first one. We know what to expect from El Nino, which is changing winds that change surface behaviors in the water, which causes more extreme and different weather patterns everywhere. But that is now adding to an already warmer planet, which means the effects of each El Nino are greater because El Nino has a warming effect and more extreme patterns, but that's now adding to an already warmer planet. So, and this El Nino actually that we're basically in is projected to be a super El Nino, which means the warming of the water is already higher. So it doesn't look great. I think we can expect more extreme weather patterns like this all over, for which we're not prepared.
1: Right. And when you say, Lisa, more extreme weather patterns, does this mean more powerful storms, more rainfall, perhaps higher temperatures in places?
3: Exactly. I think that the weather patterns change and the effects of El Nino are different in different geographies. In some places, it's more extreme storms and flooding. In some places, it's droughts. So it's more extreme weather patterns, although those land differently in different places. And again, just to reiterate, because it matters that this is adding to already changed weather patterns that we're seeing, which means that the cumulative effect is even greater. And so, yes, it's not going to look the same. It's not that it's not storms everywhere, but it's more extreme impacts that we're not prepared for at either extreme, whether it's droughts or storms.
1: Mohammed Mahmoud, one of the planet's strongest heat domes is now over the eastern United States, and more than 55 million Americans could face temperatures of 37 degrees Celsius through this weekend. What is behind this heat wave? Is this the new

0: El Nino and some of these other climate signals gives us indication of how certain climate behavior will occur. Certainly with El Nino, we look for two things. It's warming, as well as potential for increased precipitation. I think what makes it also dangerous is the fact that signals tell us indication of how things will occur based on warming sea surface temperatures, which, as was indicated, are quite high. But what couples with it is, at least on the precipitation side, is there enough moisture in the atmosphere? And that is also has a coupled link with the warming oceans. The case where we see in the eastern United States, and I think the impact of the warming we're seeing this year, is places that don't traditionally experience high levels of warming are seeing it. And the reason for that, and similar to the case you mentioned at the top of the conversation, what's happening with the heat waves in Europe, is the swings have increased where places that are traditionally warm, southwestern United States, parts of the Middle East, there's of course warming occurring, but the swings are occurring in places that have traditionally been cooler than average. And that's an indication of just the level of warming that's occurring and the increase in pattern that's also coupled with the El Nino signal. So it is an alarming sort of outcome, but I think the reality is we're going to see these swings occur in years where warming is anticipated to be higher than average, which is pretty much the state that we're in now. And so that's why you see these really, really big jumps in places like the eastern United States, where we don't expect temperatures to increase this high in the summertime.
1: Deneen, as we just heard, there are places which are experiencing high temperatures, places that do not normally experience high temperatures, but they're now feeling the intense heat. I mean, if we look at Europe, there's extreme heat, which is linked to thousands of deaths across the continent. The National Weather Agency in Britain reports that 2,700 people have died from heat-related causes. We also have some figures from Germany, which tells us that 5,000 people have died for similar reasons. I mean, what's made this particular heat wave so lethal?
2: Sure. I think the best way to describe it, there's probably three points to this, which the first is that it's invisible, right? There's no flooded streets. There are no smoke plumes. People die at home on their couches, often alone, often days into this event. That's why heat deaths are so chronically undercounted and why the public underestimates the risk. I'd also say nights aren't cooling down. This heat dome stays around. And so that 80 or 90 degrees Fahrenheit at night creates a cumulative effect. Stress builds, and that's when hospitalizations and deaths spike. And let's add to it humidity, right? That compounds this because the sweat stops working on our bodies as a cooling mechanism. Infrastructure and people were built for a different climate, and much of Europe lacks that residential air cooling, air conditioning. Here in the United States, the danger is concentrated in specific places, older housing stock, urban heat islands that run 10 to 15 degrees cooler than our suburbs, and amongst the poor and elderly, outdoor workers, and people on certain medications that don't allow their bodies to cool the way they would otherwise.
1: So, Deneen, what steps can be taken, if not to counter this, but to lessen the risk?
2: Sure. I think that cities often do, but we can still remind them. It has to treat the emergency as it is, named heat waves, chief heat officers, early warning systems that tie health data and the check-in programs together for, say, isolated seniors. Some of the cheapest life-saving interventions can often be as simple as a phone call. We need to build to cool the environment, or cool the built environment is actually what I meant to say there. Tree canopy is a great example. If we target the hottest neighborhoods, if we create cool roofs and pavements, if we shade transit stops and create cooling centers that people actually can reach.

0: and want to go to. And that means having Wi-Fi and not just a card table and folding chairs in a gymnasium, but true programming will make the difference. And while I know the word equity isn't sexy right now, it truly is a part of the issue, and we need to fix that equity gap. Heat maps and redlining maps here in the U.S. Overlap almost perfectly in American cities. And resilience investment has to go first to the neighborhoods that run the hottest and have the least amount of AC.
1: Lisa, we've also seen wildfires break out in Portugal, in Spain, in Greece as well. It's resulted in the deaths of 12 people and 23 are missing. That's in Spain. I mean, is this going to get worse? What causes wildfires? I mean, is this dry conditions that are sparked by humans that set off these fires?
2: It's usually not the climate change that ignites the fires, but it's the conditions that climate change has caused that cause the wildfires to spread, because it is the consecutive hot, dry years that have desiccated the vegetation across southern Europe and in other places. And so what used to be a spark, whether it's caused by power line or equipment or vehicles or campfire, what used to be a manageable fire, those sources always existed, is now adding to what are extreme dry conditions. And that's what causes these wildfires. So the conditions are what will exacerbate and allow and mean that wildfires will continue to spread.
1: Mohammed, the European Union's Copernicus Marine Service says sea surface temperatures reached 21 degrees Celsius in June. The areas where that happened was the Mediterranean, the central North Atlantic, and the equatorial Pacific Oceans. These were all described as hotspots. What does that tell you?
3: Yeah, there's some very unfortunate data coming out of what's happening, certainly in Europe, using just sort of the general area surrounding the information you provided. Western Europe has experienced its hottest June on record, according to the World Meteorological Organization. And another alarming statistic, or data point, I should say, is that the rate of warming that Europe is experiencing compared to other continents is considered the fastest amongst continents, rising to about twice the global average since the pre-industrial age. So to me, going back to the earlier point, it is creating warming in an area that traditionally is cooler than has been viewed as cooler than other parts of the world. And that's just because the potential for increased temperatures there exist. Certainly the average sort of global warming that's happening on an annual basis is affecting that. But as you said, sea surface temperatures are at a very, very alarming increase this year compared to others. And that is fueling a lot of the impacts related to warming because of those sea surface temperatures influencing, we have sea surface temperatures influencing air temperatures that then translate into all these different effects on land in terms of climate, extreme weather events, wildfires, the conditions that create wildfires, as well as just really, really dangerous levels of cooling. And then, as was mentioned earlier, impacts extrapolated further just because of places like that, because they're traditionally cooler, don't have the mechanisms and systems in place to adapt to these types of temperatures.
1: Okay, that's where we have to leave it. Thanks to all of you for being with us. And that is it for this edition of The Heat. I'm Arnold Naidu in Washington.

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0: Some say Chinese is one of the most difficult languages in the world, and learning it is almost impossible.
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8: Hello and welcome to this CGTN special, The Global Debate. I'm your host, Tian Wei. Today, we are stepping into one of the most decisive conversations in global tech, the race to build humanoid robot. Capital is flooding in worldwide. Tesla is retooling factories. NVIDIA and SoftBank are placing major bets. China, meanwhile, is scaling manufacturing at record speed. But behind this gold rush lies a real disagreement. Is the humanoid form the inevitable future of embodied intelligence, or just a compelling story we tell ourselves when the real value lies elsewhere? The choices we made today could shape who leads this field for the next decade and also the fate of the human being. So today we are putting forward this question. It's whether the world's biggest players should be betting specifically on humanoid robots. Should we embrace humanoid robots now? Joining us on the stage for the debate, we have mentor for Team A, Distinguished Chair Professor Sriram Ramakrishna, who is coming from Tsinghua University. Good to see you, Sriram.
9: Thank you.
8: Mentor for Team B, Xiaoshan Liu, the Director of Embodied AI at Shenzhen Institute of Artificial Intelligence and Robotics for Society. Good
9: Thank
8: to see you, Xiaoshan.
9: Me.
8: Meanwhile, for Team A, Andy Mok, the author of Innovation Machine, How China Creates and Adopts Technology Through Governance. Andy, thank you for being our special guest. The special guest for Team B, Fan Haoqiang, co-founder of Dexmo, an embodied AI company. Good to see you, Haoqiang. Running out our teams, we also have student debaters coming from Tsinghua and Peking universities. Please let them introduce themselves. This time we speak in from this side.
10: Hello, my name is Leopold Lin. I'm the founder of an educational institution named Agora and was a multiple national champion in speech and debate. And I study philosophy, politics, and economics in Tsinghua University.
11: Hello, everyone. I am Xingyu Jiang from the Department of Foreign Languages and Literatures of Tsinghua University. I'm an English major. Nice to meet you all today.
8: Thank you. What about the second and the third debater coming from Team A?
12: Hello, everyone. My name is Gavin. I'm from America. I went to Peking University for culture industry management.
13: Hello, everyone. I'm Sherry from Peking University, and I also major in English. Thank you.
8: Before we start the debate, let's welcome Rob. You qing. Everybody, give Rob a big round of applause. Woo. Hi, say hi to everybody, Rob. There we go.
14: Hi, Rob.
13: Hi.
8: And what about Team A? Say hi.
15: Hi, Rob.
8: Great. Please join me over here. Yes, he's coming. Voila, good to see you, Rob. How's everything? Very good. I see you're here to support me and give me some help. Oh, wow, there's a pen over there. Very helpful. I was looking for it. There we go. Rob, everybody. I know you're not only here to give me the pen, but also to give us a warm-up performance. Your dance is unique. You did that during the Spring Festival Gala. Would you like to show part of that to us today? Give him some round of applause, please. Thank you very much. Okay, goodbye.
16: He's drunk.
8: Oops. He's really enjoying himself sometimes. Thank you very much, Rob. Once again, thank you so much. So, should we embrace humanoid robots now? Team A says, yes, we should. Team B, on the other hand, says, no, we shouldn't. For now, before we get into the real debate, let's hear from our audience. We want our audience to weigh in on which side you support before the debate begins. So bring out your mobile phone, scan the QR code on the big screen, and then we'll see the result. That, by the way, the result is before debate. Let's see how many minds will be changed after this debate. And now we got the result. Should we embrace humanoid robots? Now, at this moment, we see more people embracing the idea. 59%, we should. On the other hand, 41% said, no, we shouldn't. That is the result before debate. Once again, we'll see how it would eventually be changed after the debate. So let's get the debate started. Each team will give a 3-minute opening statement. 3 minutes only. Team A.
2: Ladies and gentlemen, we must embrace humanoid robots now. First, let me define our terms. By we, I mean all of humanity, for whom the benefits are far too great to refuse. But I also mean China. Only it has the potential to build not just the hardware, but the governance to make them safe and good for all. Next, humanoid robots, machines that look like us. A head, a torso, two arms, two legs, that can also learn, reason, and act on their own. Embrace, make it a priority. Put our attention, our money, our talent, our policy behind it on purpose. Now, today, as someone who is trained as an economist, everything is supply and demand. You can't teach an old dog new tricks. Let me start with demand. The demand is already here. We are growing old. Our workforces are shrinking. In our hospitals and on our factory floors. China feels it most, and it only gets worse from here. The need is now. Supply. For these robots to work, 5 things must come together. The AI model, which is the brain, the sensors and the actuators, which are the limbs, and the batteries, which provide the power. Those 3 are the hardware. But the most important are the 2 you cannot see. Deployment. Does each robot learn on its own or as one fleet learning together? And standards. The shared rules that make the pieces compatible, whoever builds them. Look at the shipping container. Not a new technology. Just everyone agreeing on the same box. Within 20 years, trade among industrial nations grew 700%. Standards, not technology, transformed global trade. Humanoid robots are at that moment now. Whoever sets the standards shapes the world that follows. And only China can integrate all 5 layers at global scale. That capacity has a name, governance. It is the argument of my book, The Innovation Machine. Governance is the technology that makes all the others possible. China also offers the Global Civilization Initiative, the idea that every civilization has wisdom to share. An ancient Jewish sage asked 3 questions. They're the whole of this motion. If I am not for myself, then who will be for me? That is China, a nation acting on its own necessity.
8: Thank you very much. Your time is up. Thank you. Appreciate it. A focus on China to be the statement coming from Team A. Let's go to Team B, opening statement, 3 minutes.
5: So hello everybody. So thanks to my opponent for his speech, and we disagree on the definition of few terms. First, the V we see in this motion, we think it should be the companies, because humanoids are goods. They are not nuclear weapons. They are built by the companies, they come from the industry, and if the companies or the industry don't build

0: we cannot see them anymore. Next, the term embrace. They say that it is just give it priority. But we interpret it as large-scale investment, all-in investment into it. Otherwise, we can't make any useful humanoid otherwise. And third, it's about the timing. The motion says that we should embrace humanoids now. And we take it as within 5 years, because that's the time scale that a company can tolerate. So given all these definitions, our position becomes clear. No, not yet, and not in this way. So our first argument is about the form factor. Humanoids is only one particular type of the robots. And for most real-world cases, it is far from the most efficient one. If you just want a robot to move around, then you can have dogs or wheeled robots. That's much faster. And if you look at the factories nowadays, they have deltas, they have scaras moving at a tremendous speed that humanoids will never reach. So humanoid is only one tiny part of the general idea of robotics, and we should not confuse these two concepts. Second, we are talking about the embodied intelligence issue. So instead of focusing on humanoids, which is just one type of robot, we should invest in the broader area of embodied intelligence so that robots of all forms can benefit from it. Third is about how to invest. At this stage, we are not embracing it. We are actually nourishing it. We are building the data pipeline, the simulation protocols, the standards, all the infrastructure to make a robot really work. So this is not the no time to use the word embrace. And finally, about the timing, if we look at the self-driving cars, it takes 10 more years before we start doing it, and finally, they can run on road. And there's even a longer way to go before we can make profit of it. So we don't think now it's the right statement for the timing. So in conclusion about the humanoid, let's be ambitious, but not reckless. It is the brain, not the metal, that gives the magic. And we have give it more time before we can really see useful robots walking around. It's not about making factories full of robots. It's just like, it's about how to make them work and bring value to our society. Thank you.
1: Thank you very much, Team B. Bringing razor focus to some of the important issues within the debate. Thank you very much. Now, let's move to the crossfire segment of our debate. Team B, you're up first for the question to Team A. And then, of course, we flip it around.
2: Okay, let us set our foot on the ground. Where do you see any scenarios that humanoid robots cannot be replaced by its counterparts? On wheels or on tracks? I mean, in hospitals or factories or warehouses, these robots might be as much, not even very efficient than they do. And in households, will you really welcome Rob into your household?
3: Okay, for example, I do social media. I work with a lot of these AI companies all the time. I get to see all the newest and coolest robots ever. I get to see all kinds of designs. But in reality, our world is built for humans. And so from my personal experience and from societal experience, human robots, the design itself, is the ultimate design for now. Not saying in the future, but for now. Human-sized robots and shaped robots are the now. Because it doesn't cost time, it doesn't cost money, it doesn't cost extra time. But if you were to build the other kinds of robots right now, we don't have those. Like, they don't exist. You have to make it from scratch, right?
2: We're not talking about...
3: Cost money, cost time. And so right now, you have to stick with the current shape of the world to make sure to keep costs down, keep time down, keep efficiency up. Otherwise, what's the point? You don't have time, you don't have money.
2: But we're not talking about whether to design them or not. It's to whether to embrace them into real life.
3: Embracing them is fine, but the problem, the question is now. Right now,
2: these
3: humanoid robots. Other kinds of robots, great, for later. In the future, once we have robots down, humanoid robots that can take over, for example, the elderly that can't work in factories, the injured that can't do their work.
2: But don't you think we should now put our focus on the infrastructure itself? Because now humanoid robots are not sufficient enough to perform all the tasks.
3: Well, of course,
2: they can just do dancing, singing, performing, instead of joining us in real life, in factories, in hospitals, in households.
3: Of course. They all have to be tested first, right? You have to gather data. That has to be done from real world situations. So they have to experience the real world. They have to be put in real situations. In order for that to happen, has to dance. It has to do other things. It has to, by dancing, it's actually learning how to move swiftly, right? Then by learning how to move swiftly, when a fire happens, it can be able to swiftly move into the house, save the people without hurting anyone, and being able to do it swiftly.
2: But users cannot be beta testers, right? When the robots are prepared, they can enter our households.
3: Of course
2: not. But not now, definitely not now.
3: Yeah, it requires a certain environment, a testing environment, And that's what would happen, of course. It's not going to be on the street, you're sending a random robot out to test. No, of course, there will be a controlled environment where the robot will go. There will be a controlled test that's happening and a controlled like safety, you know, that's in place.
2: So yeah, I think we're on the same ground. Like application is for the future, but for now it's about testing, designing.
3: Of course it's new. You have to test it before you can
2: app. Yeah, so what about embracing? I mean, embrace is to welcome them into our life.
3: Of course.
2: Not seeing them in some testing houses, right?
3: Exactly. That's why you need it now for this. But for your other types of robots, you can only do that in the future once you have the now down pat.
1: All right, we're running out of time. Thank you for this round of Crossfire. Let's go to the next round.
4: Okay, so on your side of the world, you care so much about efficiency. But however, our world is built for human beings, which means that humanoid robots can have better efficiency because they fit well with it, right? So like one humanoid robot can do all the things together. However, can you imagine a separate arm can do all the things together?
5: That literally makes no sense. A plane doesn't flap its wings because a bird flaps its wings. A car has four wheels, not two legs. The machines that serve us don't have to look like us. In fact, humans have two arms. Why won't I want my robot surgeon to have eight arms? Eight arms dangling off the roof, I'm sure, is a way better robot surgeon than a humanoid ever be. There is no reason why it has to look like a man to serve like a man. What are we saying? We are saying we are investing in the mutual infrastructure. So guys, this is the crucial thing. They only want humans. We want to invest in the infrastructure that benefits all intelligent automation. What does that look like? Drones, okay? Robot arms, self-driving, prosthetics. It looks like autonomous vehicles. It looks like surgical robots. These are things that don't have to look like robots, but that's where the money should go. So their side is saying we put money in one single place, where we're saying we put money in multiple infrastructure, not human robotics infrastructure. I'm asking, like, does China have infinite money, or should it spend it where it matters?
4: Well, admittedly, you can do all the things separately. However, we have higher productivity when we solve all the things on a whole.
5: So, but the thing is, is the productivity being used for? Like dancing in the middle? Like, sure, I'm really happy if it can dance, if it was free. But the fact is, we are pouring billions of Chinese taxpayer dollars only into this. That's what we're doing on your side. And we don't want that. We want to put Chinese taxpayer dollars into where it matters, which is the infrastructure for common intelligence.
4: Okay, so other than efficiency, maybe for those elderly people, they care more for the connection, like human-like, those humanoid robots. That's what we want to say. So next question is that you suggest that we can wait for the time until the market matures. But can you imagine a single physical tech revolution that you can solve all the problems as you're a latecomer?
5: So this is exactly the difference between our side and your side, which Gavin literally admits. We're not saying human robotics need to be canceled. We're saying you can test some projects in a lab. We're just not embracing it into everyday life.
4: While you are testing, someone else are just developing, right?
5: No, we want to test it. That's okay. We agree with Gavin. But your burden is to welcome into your lives. Like, Gavin agrees that we should test it. Gavin doesn't say we need to welcome it into elderly care home. What is the biggest difference? Human robotics can harm you. Human robotics is a massive weight. Do you want that with your 80-year-old grandma? One day it can fall down on her. One day it can give her a noodle, but it can spill it on her. It's unsafe, and that's why we shouldn't embrace it.
1: Okay, time is up. All right. Good round of applause for our debaters coming from both sides. They're very compassionate in their views. Thank you so much. Now we are going to take very short 2-minute break here. Break for everybody else, but not for the debaters, because you are going to rally the crowd among your team and try to bring out the sharpest point before we go to the free debate section, okay? Feel free to gather.
6: He's looking or he's studying somewhere.
5: Mm-hmm. He can't even dance properly on a
7: reliability.
8: In the long run. Yes.
1: All right, time is up for 2 minutes of this round of orientation. Let's, ladies and gentlemen, go to the free debate segment. 4 minutes for each team. We start with Team A.
9: We agree with your point that specialized robots can perform better than human form factor robots. And in the long run, form does follow function. But in the short run, the world, as Gavin said, is built, the physical infrastructure for humans. It would be incredibly expensive to rebuild that at the same time while we're developing robots. My second point is that single form factors can drive down costs dramatically. And this will be crucial for the global south. So it's not only that the developed world, the people that can afford robots, benefit from this, but when the cost is low enough, the entire world can benefit.
7: Well, look at Rob. Is that something you want to embrace today? It's a remote control that does dancing. Name me one scenario that it can autonomously accomplish today so that you can embrace it into your life.
9: And that is why we choose the word embrace. As you heard in our definition, embrace, we mean make a priority. Prioritize our money, our talent, and the policy to make robots that look like Rob able to work in any environment, whether that's the hospital, whether that's the factory, whether that's at home.
6: Okay, just let me illustrate an example. Just imagine a couple, both are working. One of the member goes away to a foreign country, and then other partner is at home. It's a real example, actually. And suddenly, he gets a call. Actually, he doesn't even get a call because the partner collapsed at home, no one to attend to. That's because increase in blood sugar levels, many other things, because of the modern stress life. Actually, one of the partner is collapsed. There's no one to attend to, no one to call. Imagine you have a robot at home. It could do certain preliminary evaluation quickly, make the right contact.
7: Well, if Rob is at home, it would fall upon your...
6: what it means is to... You have somebody which is you can remotely access the information.
5: But why does it have to look like a human? Why can't it be an integrated scanning system that gets all your vitals? Why can't there be a drone that flies in with a medic or with a proper system? Why does it have to be a human?
6: Human emotions are like this. They like to see themselves in others.
5: This guy is like collapsing on the floor,
6: not
5: almost dying, and he wants emotional
6: not
5: support.
6: You are buying a toy. Would you like to buy a toy look like a monster? Would you like to buy a toy that looks like reasonably okay?
5: I want a toy that works. I want something that actually serves my purpose. And here's what you don't explain. So let's picture paint here for people who wonder where this is in. Okay, let's take a factory. In a factory, on an assembly line, you have simple to complex jobs. Those jobs right now are done by single mechanic arms that are reliable, that can paint the same task repeatedly. What happens when you turn this into a human robotic? A human robotic is heavier. It is insecure. It has so many more junctions and decisions that it's able to make. It can make decisions easily. So the fact is, when you put a humanoid robot into a factory, the error rate is something like 2-digit percentage.
6: Let me give an example.
5: But if you have a single arm, it is able to be secure. So why replace something that is already working with a new form?
9: As I said, economics. We have to drive the cost down. If we're making 10, 100 different kinds of robots, the number that can be produced is going to be much smaller than if we had a single form factor for every kind of use case. The other thing that we have to remember is our definition of humanoid robots are not only physical form factor that look like Rob, but also have the brain that can learn, reason, and act independently.
7: Well, let's embrace it until we have it. We don't have it today. Well, and then we don't want a toy at home. We want something that works. It simply does not work today. But in other form factor robot, vacuum robot, you talk about volume. China ships 20 million vacuum robots per year. That's volume. We ship how many of them? 3,000?
5: Like, I don't understand.
6: So 20,000.
5: It seems like your argument is that the human body is the peak of evolution. But that is not the case. There are many things that robots can do right now that we can't do. I can't climb under my bed in the crevices. I can't go up on the roof. I can't fly. So why don't we invest in infrastructure that is able to solve all of these problems? You haven't told us, even in 10, 20 years, but which, by the way, is an immensely long term that you're trying to win on, why is it that human is the ultimate form and it's not something else that we don't know and we need the infrastructure for?
6: It's not.
9: You misunderstand. We did not say long term ultimate. We said now. Yep. The long
3: question,
9: term,
3: the
9: we agree
3: now.
9: With you. Form follows function. This is why jet airplanes don't look like birds. But that takes time. And if we want the benefit, and as we said, we is all of humanity, mm-hmm. and the benefits are too great to receive, we should be delivering them as quickly as possible. And that is the humanoid form factor today.
0: But Gavin, it's a harder way for robots to use man-made tools. They should use robot-made tools. And you talk about the short-term impact, so we should forget about whether AI will get a breakthrough in the near future. We are talking about now. Now, the machines can't only do pre-programmed fixed trajectories, so they should use tools of their own.
5: Gavin,
0: and also, you say that robots is a universal type. No, humanoids are just a special form that mimics human. It is also the specialized robot. And by doing it, we need many small motors and joints that dramatically increase the cost instead of reducing it.
5: No, I was like, Gavin and Andy, you can't pick and choose your side and time frame and your stance however you feel like. On one hand, you say, we want it right now. We're talking about the now. We're not talking about the long term. On the

0: other hand, you're like, oh, I know Rob can't really dance, so like we're gonna wait until he can magically rescue someone dying on the ground and not fall on them. You have to pick a stance.
1: Well, that's the whole point, is that the question is not 10 years, 5 years. The question is, literally, the question's asking, let me read it for you in case you forgot. The question is, should we embrace humanoid robots now?
0: Are you going to embrace Rob now? How do you know Rob is not going to fall on this old lady instead of saving her?
1: Let me propose a question for you. How do you expect us to go from zero to 100?
0: And that's long term.
1: Exactly. And that's long term. Thank you for answering the question.
2: So wait, you literally said long term.
1: It's
2: long term.
1: It's not now. The question is now, but in order to get to long term, you have to start somewhere.
0: You just said it's not now. You just said it's not now.
1: Yours is not now. You have to start somewhere being that somewhere. Rob is the somewhere to start for us to understand how robots work, how to embrace
3: each other. Okay, 20 seconds left for team eight. Go ahead.
4: I'm sure you've heard of Moore's law, processing power doubling every 18 months. People say AI is doubling in power every 6 months.
5: In China, it's Tao's law, not Moore's law.
6: But in any case, we want to train humanoid robots for the human space. A classical example is in Beijing recently. When you invite...
3: Your time is up. I'm sorry. So sorry. I know you have brilliant points to be made.
6: Okay.
3: But later you have your time for final roundup. But for now, you also have 39 seconds for Team B. Anyone coming from Team B could speak 39 seconds only. Go ahead.
5: Sorry, we have to lecture you for 39 seconds. Well, you said now that I disagree. This guy has no brain, no proper software to make it work, no proper hardware to make it work. So our stance is to make it wait. Let's get those components ready so that we can move forward. Then we have a thriving humanoid robotic sector, but not today.
0: Yeah, and I'm going to jump in and say, right now, we are on an empty, clear, and safe stage. You are trying to embrace them into complex real-world environments, factories, hospitals with people, noise, and obstacles. How are you trusting this person to be embraced now?
3: Okay, our time is up. Very good arguments, I would say, from both sides. Shall we give them a warm round of applause? I'm fascinated by all the points you're making. Terrific, terrific. Thank you so much. If you'd like to join us the future debates, follow us on YouTube and Facebook and leave us your comments below. I'm Tian Wei. See you next time. Bye.

0: From north to south, east to west, people in China are chasing their dreams and leaving their mark. Want to know how they beat the odds and made a difference? Footprints brings you the true life stories of their journeys.
1: Ever wondered what's actually going on in Africa through the perspective of an African? How are things really going between China and Africa? What's the narrative of this relationship? Well, get a perspective with China-Africa Talk. 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
1: Now the news. I'm Tian Lu. United Nations Secretary General Antonio Guterres has arrived in Shanghai to attend the World AI Conference and high-level meeting on global AI governance. Guterres has been urging efforts to strengthen global governance on artificial intelligence. The global AI event will be held from Friday to Monday. Chinese President Xi Jinping will attend the opening ceremony and deliver a keynote speech. A Chinese envoy to the United Nations says the International Criminal Court must remain independent and impartial. Chargé d'affaires Sun Lei of China's permanent mission to the UN told a Security Council meeting on the ICC's work on Sudan that the court should exercise prudence and ensure transparency while handling cases involving international crimes. The envoy said China stands ready to work with all parties to help Sudan return to peace and stability. China has unveiled a plan to achieve notable progress in building a modern eco-environmental monitoring system by 2030. The plan, covering the 15th five-year plan period, also lays out five key tasks and six major projects. China aims to strengthen early warning and monitoring capabilities for new pollutants, heavy metals, and ecological hazards, and achieve breakthroughs in core monitoring technologies. Russia says a Ukrainian drone attack has killed the Zaporizhia nuclear power plant's chief engineer. The drone reportedly struck the vehicle that Alexander Yakovlev was traveling in near the nuclear facility. The driver is also dead. IAEA Director General Rafael Grossi has condemned the reported strike. The United Nations nuclear watchdog called for an immediate end to all attacks on or near nuclear sites and their staff. Russia says Japan should stick to its pacifist constitution and fully recognize the results of World War II. Foreign Ministry spokesperson Maria Zakharova said Moscow firmly rejects Japan's protest against the Russia-China military exercises, which were conducted in full accordance with international law. Meanwhile, UNESCO has urged Japan to present the whole history at the Sado Island gold mines, which were inscribed on the World Heritage List in 2024. The World Heritage Committee said Japan has not presented the site's whole history across all periods of mining activity. Media citing historical records said about 1,500 Koreans worked at the Sado mines from 1940 to 1945. Cuba has blamed the United States for the latest nationwide power outage, the country's third in less than 2 weeks. Foreign Minister Bruno Rodriguez said U.S. sanctions had worsened Cuba's economic and energy crisis. Power has since been restored, but officials say fuel shortages and aging power infrastructure continue to strain the national grid. The land border fence between Gibraltar and Spain has been removed as an agreement between the European Union and the UK provisionally came into force. Spanish Prime Minister Pedro Sanchez said the move marked the beginning of a new era of shared prosperity. Under the agreement, Spain will exercise Schengen responsibilities in Gibraltar. Gibraltar has been under British control, but Spain has long maintained a claim to sovereignty. The two sides, along with the European Union, held years of talks on border management following Brexit. Argentina has set up a showdown with Spain in the World Cup final after coming from behind to beat England 2-1. The defending champion was still trailing until Enzo Fernandez scored in the 85th minute. Lautaro Martinez finished the job in stoppage time. The World Cup final is at MetLife Stadium on Sunday. A new home for giant pandas at Beijing Zoo is welcoming visitors on Thursday as the zoo celebrates its 120th anniversary with a landmark project. The zoo has blended wilderness-inspired design with cutting-edge technology to create a sprawling pavilion that features indoor exhibition halls, animal enclosures, and outdoor exercise areas. The pavilion is fitted with intelligent temperature control and fresh air ventilation systems. The first five residents, including Meng Lan, Bai Tian and Jin Yan, have settled in and are adapting well. Beijing Zoo began keeping giant pandas in 1955 and is currently home to 10 such bears. And that's the news. I'm Tian Lu.
2: a roundup of the main business news from China and elsewhere. This is Global Business.
3: China's latest economic data is out. We are going to break down the numbers. I'm Sean Cables here in Washington, D.C. Also coming up, U.S. and Iran trade new strikes in the standoff over the Strait of Hormuz. First up, new U.S. strikes against Iran. The Pentagon saying the operation is aimed at further weakening Iran's abilities to attack commercial ships in the Strait of Hormuz. Meanwhile, Iran has shut down the strategic waterway and retaliated with attacks on U.S. bases in the region. Now, earlier, I spoke with our Walter Morris for the very latest.
4: Well, Sean, Tehran's top negotiator says Iran is in an existential war with America. And Wednesday, U.S. military forces continued a series of daytime attacks, marking a major escalation in the ongoing conflict. Now, U.S. Central Command released new video with thermal images of the recent strikes. Senior military officials wrote in a social media post Wednesday, quote, U.S. forces launched operations for a second wave of strikes today against Iran. The strikes are targeting Iranian military capabilities used to threaten vessels freely transiting through the Strait of Hormuz, an international waterway vital to global commerce. The U.S. military is holding Iran accountable at the commander-in-chief's direction. Now, this week, CENTCOM has carried out intense airstrikes on Iran's coastal defense systems and missile launch sites. The White House says the strikes are retaliation for Iran's attacks on ships traveling through the strait. Iranian military officials say at least seven troops have been killed and more than 260 people have been injured in the attacks this week. Now, the latest strikes come one day after the Pentagon reinstated the naval blockade on ships traveling to and from Iranian ports. According to CENTCOM, U.S. forces have redirected two commercial ships since the blockade went into effect. And new video is coming in of Tehran's response. Wednesday, Iran's military released these new images of missile launches. The IRGC says it struck U.S. military targets in Bahrain, Kuwait, and Jordan. And this week, U.S. President Donald Trump said the attacks on Iran will continue until they return to the negotiating table. And while speaking at an event in Pennsylvania Wednesday, Trump said he thinks Tehran wants to settle.
5: The Islamic Republic of Iran is not happy right now. Should have been done 47 years ago. Should have been done at least during the 47-year period. And it wasn't. Other presidents didn't do what was right. They should have done it a long time ago. It would have been much easier. And they want to settle so badly. They don't like what we're doing.
4: Iranian military officials say the Strait of Hormuz will stay closed until the U.S. ends its military operation in the region. And Wednesday, the IRGC said it will target regional energy exports next.
3: Our Walter Morris on the issue. Now, U.S. strikes are among the fiercest in recent days. A number of civilians have been killed, and some of Iran's infrastructure has taken a hit. Ehsan Kabbani has more from the city of Yazd.
6: Attacks over the past 3 to 4 days have been unprecedented in both intensity and geographic scope across Iran. Over the past 24 hours alone, U.S. strikes have hit provinces from Sistan and Baluchistan near Pakistan all the way to Khuzestan in the west. In Bandar Abbas, a major telecommunications building has been nearly destroyed, and the Great Tomb Island, which is long disputed between Iran and the UAE, was struck early Wednesday. Residents in Bushehr, Bandar Abbas, and other coastal cities described the bombings as heavy, relentless, and occurring around the clock. Final exams of 12th graders have been canceled across four southern provinces. As mentioned, at least 30 civilians have been killed and over 260 injured, including three women and six children, with at least seven military personnel killed in the southeast in just the past day. The situation is clearly alarming. Infrastructure, including water desalination plants and power distribution centers, is now also being targeted, which has deeply worried people, especially amid scorching summer that heat exceeding 45 degrees Celsius in many cities. In response, the IRGC is targeting U.S. bases in regional countries in the Persian Gulf, as well as those in Jordan. They claim many of the ballistic missiles have successfully hit the targets. Khatam al-Anbiya headquarters which is the IRGC's War Command Center, has emphasized in a message that in light of the recent threats by the United States against Iran's oil infrastructure, it is announced that either oil and gas exports are for everyone or they will not be possible for anyone.
3: That was Ehsan Kavani reporting from Yazd in Iran. Now back here in the United States, wholesale prices unexpectedly fell in June, thanks in major part to falling energy prices. The headline producer price index, which tracks prices that businesses pay, fell by 0.3% from just a month ago. It marks the largest drop in PPI in 14 months. It has been driven by a sharp decline in energy prices, especially gasoline, which have fallen about 12%. Shipping delays in the Strait of Hormuz are making it challenging and more expensive to move goods all around the world. The impact on Europe's largest port has so far been limited, but logistics companies say they are now seeing higher freight costs. Sarah Coates has more from the port of Rotterdam.
7: The Strait of Hormuz is thousands of kilometers from the port of Rotterdam, but disruption along one of the world's busiest shipping routes is already being felt here. And for logistics companies, freight costs are usually the first to rise.
8: When you pay around $300 to $600 extra on top of your normal fee, besides this, this also has an influence on the capacity, which causes the price to increase. It's a hassle, let's say.
7: With fewer shipping slots available, companies have to move fast, finding other ways to get cargo to its destination.
8: You notice immediately the price increase. You notice immediately that the capacity is tight. Then you need to react, as they say. So then we go in contact with our agent and try to solve the problems in the supply chain.
7: So far, Rotterdam has avoided major disruption, but the wider effect on global markets matters.
9: The indirect effects on the global market, the uncertainty, the energy prices is quite big. So we don't know the definite impact because we have to see it, of course, now it opens up hopefully a bit more again how the situation is now. But for now, the impact is the indirect effects.
7: Goods are still moving through Rotterdam, but higher costs, tighter capacity and delays are piling more pressure on global trade. Sarah Coates, CGTN, the Port of Rotterdam.
3: Okay, stay right here. Much more coming up on Global Business, including expert insight into the latest China GDP data. Stay right here. We'll be back in just a minute.
2: A look at new opportunities among the business trends. This is Global Business.

0: Beijing has released new economic data, reporting growth within the government's annual target range. Xiaosha Feng has more on what these latest figures really tell us about China's economic momentum.
1: China's National Bureau of Statistics released the country's first half economic data on Wednesday. It finds that the GDP expanded 4.7% year-on-year, with one economist saying the data suggests a promising second half.
2: If we consider the unexpected shock coming from the Middle East conflict, actually a lot of Asian economists were suffering with the terms of trade shock as well as, you know, rising inflation. But if we look at China's GDP growth in general, we do see quite a few resilient segments in the economy.
1: Industrial output rose 5.4% year-on-year. Retail sales of consumer goods and services increased 2.7%. Goods trade climbed nearly 17%. Fixed asset investment, however, fell 5.7%.
2: There are some resilient parts, for example, exports, which registered double-digit growth for the first half of this year. But if you look at domestic demand, so no matter if you look at the monthly retail sales or investment, fixed asset investment, they are not showing very strong momentum. And on the other hand, we do have very strong industrial production numbers for high-tech manufacturing.
1: Although economic performance for the second half is promising, Wang believes there are still areas policymakers should work on.
2: First is how to address the domestic challenges, especially how to further revive private consumptions. So externally, in the second half, don't forget that tariff risks are not going away. The U.S. tariffs, well, yes, we do have the Section 122 tariffs are going to expire, but the U.S. government is likely to replace it with Section 301. And also China-EU trade negotiations is going on as well.
1: China's National Bureau of Statistics said that amid complex global environment, many countries were facing high pressure on economic growth in the second quarter. Against this backdrop, China's economic performance so far shows that it is on the right track. Cao Chufeng, Zi Zhitian, Beijing.
0: For more insight into what is driving China's economy and what areas have potential for growth, we're joined by John Gong. He is a professor at Beijing's University of International Business and Economics. John, always great to see you.
3: Thank you very much, Sean, for having me.
0: Well, we have a lot to cover. So China delivered 4.7% GDP growth in the first part of the year, but growth slowed in the second quarter. Let's talk about this moderation. What is fueling it, and how significant do you believe this slowdown is for China and its government?
3: Well, I think right now what we are seeing is some economists are describing it as the forked growth model here. In other words, we're still seeing robust growth in those frontier technologies, in sunrise industry, things related to AI, tremendous investment. But on the other hand, you know, the old industries, the traditional

0: traditional industries are seeing, very, very slow growth, if any growth at all. So I think that's a big problem. I think the strategy here is to hopefully, these frontier stuff, the sunrise industries will be pulling off the rest of the economy. But I think it's still ways to be happening here. Overall, the size of these sectors as a percentage of total GDP is still quite small. And I think we're still experiencing the lingering slowing growth and decline, actually, of the real estate markets. And that has implications for the local government's debt and local government spending that jointly contributing to this type of numbers here. I'm looking forward, my projection is that probably we're going to see a overall GDP growth for the whole year to be less than 5%. I think we would be doing a pretty good job if we can still maintain the 4.7% growth for the rest of the year.
1: So,
0: I think that's even getting a challenge here.
1: So industrial production exports remain relatively resilient and really have been China's rock. But consumer demand has been softer. So how does the nation spur on this internal consumption? The government has been trying for years now.
0: Well, I think that, one of the bright spots in the latest report is that the consumption is actually going up a little bit. Actually, this surprises me a little bit. I think that the problem with the just released report from the Statistics Bureau is with respect to investment. Consumption-wise, it's a 2% growth. I think it's fairly decent, given the historic patterns in the last few quarters. Social consumption. It's actually picking up steam in my view, especially on the service side, consumption of service. I think it's almost like a 5% growth, something like that. That's actually pretty good in my view. I think China's consumption is indeed picking up. Again, the problem is with the investment side, especially the investment associated with some of the traditional and old industries. I think there's a clear lack of inadequacy of investor confidence here.
1: Now, we've heard it for some time, great emphasis being put on advanced manufacturing, AI, high-tech industries. To what extent are these sectors really the meaningful engines of long-term growth? And with exports really continuing to soar in China, what is the ceiling? It seems like it's almost unending.
0: Yeah, well, I think, this is the comforting news here. These, what you describe as advanced manufacturing is doing very, very well. And exports are doing exceptionally well. I think this pattern is probably going to continue. I mean, the challenge, that's why I'm a little bit cautious about the rest of the year. The reason behind this is because of the international environment, especially the exports markets in Europe. It looks like Europe is in store for some kind of a trade fight with China, and I think inevitably it's going to affect our exports to the European market, and that's a big chunk of our exports market. So I think there will be some challenges. I think it will be, we're seeing a 16% growth in exports. This is spectacular. You don't expect this kind of numbers in today's environment, but I'm a little bit skeptical this the same growth rate can be maintained in the rest of the year. I think we're probably going to slow down a little bit, and that of course has implication for the GDP numbers. So that's why I think for the second half of the year, still a lot of challenges, mostly on the investment side. And again, I think a big chunk of the reasons behind this, I think, are still very much associated with the fiscal situation and the local governments. Yeah. I mean, China's GDP has a very large percentage of expenditures by local government. And obviously, they're slowing down. They're not spending. Some provinces, some counties are actually contracting in terms of their local government spending. And that has a huge implication.
1: And with that in mind, what indicators beyond GDP should investors really pay the most attention to when it comes to China in the coming months?
0: The hope is with respect to investment coming back. The real estate is probably going to stabilize. And there's also some market expectation that there's going to be a huge package of investment from the central government in the area of building an AI infrastructure in the trillions of yuan scale. And that's something I think

0: Is Elon Musk dominating the investor market? We'll have all the details after a quick break.
1: A look at new opportunities among the business trends. This is Global Business.

0: time now for a quick look at how the U.S. stocks wrapped up this day. Big tech earnings and encouraging inflation information boosting stocks on Wednesday. Green across the board. Tech heavy NASDAQ rising 0.6%. The S&P 500 adding 0.4%. And the Dow up about 0.3% on this day. At a time when investors are keeping a keen eye on the AI bubble, one exchange firm is helping investors opt out of two big AI stocks tied to Elon Musk. Now, avoiding Musk's companies can be tricky. Tesla is included in the S&P 500, and SpaceX was just added to the NASDAQ 100 earlier in the month. Most investors put money in the mutual funds tied to both of those indices. But last week, Subversive Capital filed paperwork with the Securities and Exchange Commission to launch two new exchange-traded funds, or ETFs. The purpose of this, ETFs, avoiding investment in companies founded, controlled, or led by none other than Elon Musk. That means no Tesla, no SpaceX. All this comes as stock for SpaceX dips to a new all-time low, briefly dropping below its IPO price of $135 a share during Wednesday trading. Well, for more insight into Elon Musk companies, how they're performing on the major stock markets, let's bring in Francis Newton. He is the Chief Investment Officer for Tuttle Wealth Partners, an investment advising firm. I'm just reading what's on this paper. I apologize. Welcome to the program.
1: No problem.
0: You know your woman. I know your woman. Now everybody else out there does as well. I want to begin by taking the pulse of the popularity or criticism, if you will, of Elon Musk. He is a lightning rod, no question. And there now is a way for investors to sort of vent by not investing in Musk. Let's talk about these ETFs and what it really means.
1: Well, I think it's kind of a political play. I don't know how successful the ETF will be. Everyone who has bet against Elon Musk at any time in his life has ultimately lost. And that is reflected in the share prices of both Tesla and even though SpaceX has sold off recently, obviously that was the largest IPO in history. It's been a bit, you know, wrapped up into questions around AI valuations and where the valuations and multiples will continue and what sectors of AI are still growing while others have flattened out. So he's gotten a little bit caught up in that. But
0: yeah,
1: literally everyone who has bet against him has, he's won every time against the most ridiculous and insane adversity.
0: Well, let's talk about his company, SpaceX. When it went public, since it has gone public, in many ways, it's kind of fizzled a bit. Today, dropping below the IPO price. But that company still has a world of promise.
1: Oh, absolutely. I mean, that company is going to continue to do great things. They have a multitude of, you know, contracts and things that are very viable and very real. The thing is that it was the most anticipated IPO probably ever. And so you're going to have a lot of traders jump into that. You're going to have the options market trade jump into that. You're going to have a lot of volatility around an IPO like that. And then that sort of coincides with the geopolitical risks, the prices of, you know, the price of oil spiking again. Right. How's that going to ultimately affect the balance sheet? And just the AI trade is a bit tired right now. And certainly SpaceX has a lot of exposure to that.
0: So what's the likelihood, do you believe, that Tesla and SpaceX could possibly merge one day? And how significant would that be for investors? That would be tough to stay away from.
1: Yeah, so my initial reaction was no when I was thinking about it, because I thought the boards have to approve it, all of the regulatory approval, and he's going to have so much friction in that process. However, thinking about it, if he wants to do it and he can prove he can make the case for efficiency to shareholders, less friction, shared resources, et cetera, and make the financial argument compelling, he can probably get it through. It's just, you know, a lot of regulators are going to take umbrage, maybe some board members. He's had issues with the Tesla board members approving his pay packages in the past, et cetera. So he would have to overcome those hurdles, but he could probably make a strong financial case for that.
0: Yeah, when you have the potential to make $1 trillion, I think it's understandable that some board members would take issue with it. Let's talk about the case for investment for Tesla and for SpaceX.

0: the companies themselves versus the confidence in Elon Musk? You talk about people who have bet against him, have always done wrong, you know, I guess always failed in the past, but no one's perfect. And he could, you know, if he continues down certain roads, could stumble. And let's face it, SpaceX is about where it took off for its IPO.
1: Yeah. I mean, anybody can stumble circumstantially. They could get hit with idiosyncratic risk. They could get hit with systemic risk, the wrong time in the credit cycle. So many exogenous things exist outside which make investing and certainly multiples tricky sometimes, right? Because sometimes you'll have the greatest companies in the world sell off with these external factors. I think Elon has probably built a very strong culture in both of these companies. So if he were to step back or step away, I think that the companies would continue to thrive. The products are viable. I mean, really, you know, Tesla still dominates the electric car market.
0: Right.
1: And everybody else is far behind what he's done. And, you know, my sister just bought one. She was telling me about Mad Max and self-driving with her newborn. So the confidence in that technology is increasing. And I just don't think that, you know, he can really err too much at this point. And I don't think he's going to slow down. I don't think that's how he's wired. And I think with... to your point about geniuses and visionaries, they see things so far in advance that others can't see. So they're just going to be de facto considered crazy until they're not.
0: Okay, give me 15 seconds. This ETF, people avoiding investing in Elon Musk, is this going to be a footnote in a few months or will this gain momentum?
1: It just depends on if it culturally, you know, takes off, if it becomes a meme issue or it becomes a generational issue or something like that. I don't think it's going to have very many legs. And certainly, you know, as somebody who, analyzes the financials, I wouldn't avoid his companies. If I'm looking to protect people's retirement or looking for alpha in the portfolios, I'm not going to avoid his companies. So it would have to be some kind of cultural phenomenon.
0: Interesting. Francis Newton, thank you so much. We appreciate it.
1: My pleasure.
0: That does it for this edition of Global Business, but you can always check out other editions out of Beijing, Washington, Nairobi, and London, The Times, and GMT. I'm Sean Caleb in Washington. Thanks, everyone.

0: green tally. A quarter of China is now covered in forest. That's over 20 billion cubic meters of thriving green. From just 12% in the 1980s to over 25% today. It's the result of decades of planting, protecting, and persistence. Forests are more than trees. They're natural air purifiers, water towers, and living banks of biodiversity and carbon storage. When mountains turn green, our future turns golden.
1: 我爱你, I love you. 我爱你. This might be the easiest way to say I love you, since there are so many other romantic expressions. No matter if you are a rookie,
2: 你好,我的中文你点点,
1: or a sophisticated learner,
3: 我来北京五年了,我是本地人,
1: there is definitely something that will interest you. Check out Takeaway Chinese, a word that starts with 你好.
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0: Only because you're not learning it in the right way. 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
7: 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This is Dialogue.
8: Hello and welcome to Dialogue. China's economy grew by 4.7% in the first half of the year, with foreign trade rising nearly 17% and new growth drivers expanding at a faster rate. Meanwhile, the government has recently approved its first five-year plan dedicated to expanding consumption, making it a strategic priority and a stronger driver of economic growth. So what does the economic indicators tell us about China's growth momentum? How should we understand the latest policy signals? And what can we expect from a stronger engine driving China's high-quality development in the future? Joining us for our discussion today is Professor Qian Jun, Executive Dean of the International School of Finance at Fudan University, Michele Garlacci, former Undersecretary of State of the Ministry of Economic Development of Italy, and Ms. Wang Dan, China Director at Eurasia Group. Welcome to Dialogue. Now, Undersecretary Garlacci, let me go to you first. Pretty good numbers there, 4.7% growth year on year, 5% in the first quarter, and yet just a little over 4% in the second quarter. How do you read these numbers?
9: I think normally we do not put extreme attention on quarterly by quarterly numbers because we know there could be contingent effects that alters a little bit the performance. But if we look at the full year expectation for the full 2026 and even beyond, the number is in line with the government expectations. Some analysts had a little bit higher, some analysts had a little bit lower forecast. But as I said, I don't think the difference between 4.1, 4.2, 4.3 or 4.4 makes a big difference, because what is important about the China trajectory is this current transition, let's say, from a certain type of activities into new drive of growth. And I know the Chinese government has always talked about not just the headline growth, so let's not just focus on the number 4.3 in itself, but on the quality. It's a little bit like when we analyze companies. We don't just look at the earnings, we also look at the quality of earnings, how stable those are, and what those earnings tell us about the future. So if I may just summarize, it's in line with the expectation, but very interesting dynamics inside that start a little bit to emerge that should be very good news for the next 5 years. And you mentioned the new five-year plan on consumption was one of the, let's say, low-hanging fruit that the Chinese government has always left a little bit for when it was needed. And maybe in the next 5 years, that's what we will see as one also new and stronger component of growth.
8: Yeah, exactly. Many economists would agree that GDP numbers alone would be oversimplistic indicators of the health of the economy. Now, Professor or Dean Qian Jun, let me go to you. How do you assess China's economic performance in the first half of the year? What are the strengths and what are the shortfalls?
10: So first of all, I agree that the overall number is in line because the target set this year is 4.5, around 4.5. Well, you mentioned strengths and weakness. So what's clear is that parts that are strong are really strong and they're looking very good. The problem, obviously, is that the sectors that are weak perhaps are showing a trend that definitely need help. So clearly what's been strong are two things. One is the overall exporting, as we have discussed. And especially encouraging is that among the exported goods and services, the high-tech component has been growing. That means the Chinese manufacturing is evolving. They become more and more globally competitive. And then domestically, the sectors, if you look at the sectors, again, high-tech related to computer chips, AI, are very strong. What's been weak and it needs help, needs attention, is these sectors related to what we call domestic demand, consumption, social consumption, real estate, And even domestic investment, especially domestic investment from non-state sectors have been weak. So these are the sectors that we need more attention. You mentioned that the release of the plan to boost consumption, not only for this year, but for the 5-year period, that's very much needed. I might add that, and we can discuss this more, that in the short run, I think the recovery of real estate market, especially in urban areas, would do a lot to stimulate consumption. In addition to recovering the real estate sector, obviously itself is very important, but additional bonus, if you see more cities like Shanghai, the central areas of Shanghai, who actually is showing signs of not only recovery, is actually going up. So if you can see more urban areas show similar trends, that will help the overall real estate market, but it will also boost urban consumption.
8: Really, thank you for all those insights. Now, Ms. Wang Dan, let me ask you about these. Our previous guests have very eloquently indicated about the bright spots versus the weaknesses of the Chinese economy. How do you assess all those points, and what do you make of the structural shift that is taking place within the Chinese economy?
2: So for the second quarter of the GDP growth of 4.3%, it is actually a bit of a surprise to the outside observers. There was, of course, the shock from the Iran war, and that started as an oil shock, but quickly turned into a demand shock. So for Chinese exporters towards the lower end of the supply chain, they have experienced some of the weakness in foreign orders, and that's anticipated. But to everybody's surprise, the larger economy in China was very much intact. And the export has been having this stellar performance, and every single month is actually better than the previous month. And also because of that war, a lot of the Middle Eastern orders and production capacity that was previously in Europe and Southeast Asia actually shifted back to China because they had a major cost problem related to energy availability. So it surprised the observer actually on the upside. But at the same time, we do see this slowdown majorly in fiscal spending. So to me, the growth is very much on track. But what surprised me was actually this willingness from the central government to contain the local government debts. Because even with this kind of external uncertainty in the second quarter, the government didn't just expand fiscal spending significantly. If you look at the fiscal revenue breakdown for the first 5 months, because that's the latest available data, it's actually going down for every major category for infrastructure and manufacturer-related investment. And that is, in fact, the main weakness in the growth number. If we're just looking at the export industries, they're just doing great. But there's a willingness for the government to just slow down fiscal spending in order to accelerate debt resolution.
8: Yeah, there's another very important tool in the Chinese government's toolbox, that is monetary policy. Let's talk about that. Dean Qianjun, if I can circle back to you before we go to Secretary Jirachi. Let's look at the latest financial statistics from PBOC, showing that the aggregate of financing to the real economy surpassed 460 trillion yuan at the end of June. That's up 7% year on year. However, new AFRE totaled more than 20 trillion yuan in the first half of the year, which was actually 2 trillion yuan down compared to a year ago. How do you read these figures? Break it down for us, please.
10: So again, I think this goes back to what we've been talking about, which is the sectors are strong, are continuing to be strong, but the weaker sectors really need attention. So we know that if you look at China's financial system, bank loans by far are the most important form of financing for most families and households and government agencies. Clearly, you've seen a decline in the growth of loan in the industrial sectors. And then even more a strong pattern is the weakness in general, the weakness in consumption. If I remember correctly, the loans related to consumption is actually going down, decreased. Overall levels decreased from the previous year. And the other part that I said is that

0: aggregate demand from non-state sectors, these private-owned enterprises, the demand for investment is also very weak, which means they actually, even though the terms on these bank loans are very favorable, the interest rates are very low, but many firms, they don't want additional loans. They actually want deleverage. And then you combine that with a weak housing market in general. Again, as I said, we've seen some encouraging signs, in particular in central areas of these first-tier cities. But the overall housing market, we're still in this sort of bottoming phase. It's not completely bottom yet. So again, these social financing figures just reinforce what we've been discussing, that their sectors are doing great. But if you just look at the most important form of external finance, bank loans, you do see these very clear patterns of structural changes or structural differences, right? The really weak sectors, again, consumption, real estate, and non-state-owned firms, especially those small and medium companies. These are the sectors, the groups of households, people, and the sector of firms that we need to help them. So while I certainly agree with Ms. Wang Dan that we cannot just let local government debt to go out of control again, but the fiscal policy in the coming months.
1: Now, Undersecretary Gertrude, let me go to you. I mean, before China rolls out a policy or about to fine-tune this policy, what it does is it convenes a group of entrepreneurs, key stakeholders, and listen them out before rolling out a piece of proposal that turns into legislation, which, you know, got signed into a policy or an executive order. Now, recently, Chinese Premier Li Qiang convened some top Chinese entrepreneurs, leading business representatives, about how the government can improve when it comes to doing business in China, the environment about doing business here. What are the conditions that are needed from the government side when it comes to policy support so that the doing business environment can be more favorable, especially to the small and medium-sized companies, drawing from your experiences handling one of the major economies in the EU, Undersecretary?
2: Well, it is a very good practice that maybe we in Europe and in Italy should look at China as an example, as a benchmark, because the discussion and the input-output between government and entrepreneur is and the open dialogue is the key for the flow of information. The entrepreneurs have they're on the ground and they know what happens in their own business sectors. And the government, of course, decides what to do to help them. We don't do much of that. And that's why sometimes we enter into, let's say, high frequency cycles where the disconnect between the information between entrepreneurs and government creates policies that are not aligned to the needs of the entrepreneur. So I want to emphasize that this is a very good practice. Now, of course, within this entrepreneur, they would suggest the things to the Chinese leadership, to Premier Li Qiang and others, is, of course, we need to see what sectors we are talking about, the size and the stage of development of those sectors. So, of course, if we look at AI, semiconductor, which has key sectors where the government has already decided that China needs to be not autarkic, but independent from foreign supply, so that China can continue its development path without relying on technology from Holland, ASML, or from the US, and media, and so on. Of course, the input from companies in those sectors is key. And if I was listening to those entrepreneurs, I would probably suggest back. And the question I would ask is it a tax advantage that you need? Probably not. Is it an investment? Probably yes, because one of the characteristics of the Chinese system that we look at is the strong role of the government in, no shame about it, subsidizing, helping infant or startup or high growth company like tech company, because you need critical mass. And with the help and the backing of the government, that provides a little bit of a buffer in case someone fails, that is very important because it gives entrepreneur confidence. Now, the other important thing is that we also need to remember that while individual companies can fail, and they are allowed to fail within the market forces, the Chinese government

0: to make sure with success that that sector continues to be successful. We saw this in the case, and we will see this in the case of electric vehicles. Another 100 plus EV manufacturers in China, we know some will not survive, some will be acquired, there will be consolidation in the industry, but we know that the EV industry in China will continue to be successful. So this is a little bit of the, it's not a dilemma, it's a, let's say, double-legged approach. You let the market forces develop within the industry, but then the government steps in to help the industry. So I think it's very important for this dialogue, entrepreneur government, not to focus on the needs of an individual company that may not be very interesting from the government point of view, but on the needs of the sector itself.
1: Director Wang Dan, if you look at Chinese exports, it remains, let's say, robust, 17% growth year on year. The composition of the Chinese exports are also evolving, more tech-intensive and higher value-added goods and services. What's your reading of China's export growth momentum?
2: The growth momentum is very strong. I'm often asked a question, how sustainable this momentum is in the coming years. I often would say that we're probably still looking at a norm. This is not an exception because there's this actually a higher demand for Chinese intermediate goods and industrial inputs. And the whole system has been shifting towards making the industrial inputs for years. And also, most of the products are going up on the value chain. So for the foreign companies, if they decide to localize their business, the more localization they do, the more spillover demand they will have for the Chinese inputs. And along that, there's also a higher urgency for many governments to extend their fiscal spending, to have a military built up. It's not necessarily that China is making the final goods for any of those categories, but because of the size of the economy and the complete supply chain, you just simply cannot get around it. And one number, when I was looking at the latest export data, it was quite surprising actually to most foreigners, is that the AI supply chain was contributing about 20% of the total export growth now. And 5 years ago, it was essentially zero. So this transformation is accelerating as we speak. And it's not just restricted to AI, I want to point out, because the suppliers, especially the tier two, tier three suppliers for AI industry, are also the suppliers for robotics, for space technology, for a lot of the advanced equipment. So the Chinese industrial system is creating internal demand just by creating new industries using the previous suppliers for, say, EVs, for AI. So I can see that this momentum continues throughout the 15th five-year plan, if not longer.
1: Right. I mean, I want to shift from export to consumption. Now, Dean Chenjun, consumption has been weakness, let's put it bluntly, of the Chinese economy when it comes to the four pillars of growth. Consumption remained relatively weak across the board. Other than a few exceptional bright spots, it's one of the key priorities, however, for the policymakers. And in the first half, China's total retail sales of consumer goods and services increased by just 2.7%. Now, what do you think needs to be done in the both short run and the medium run to change this?
3: Sure. So again, there's no doubt that in the short run, medium run, and the long run, consumption should play a bigger role in driving growth. So in the short run, I think even within consumption, there's a relatively strong part and the weak part. It turns out our definition of what's called the retail social consumption is fairly narrow. It's fairly narrow. You should interpret that as daily necessities. It does not include real estate, for example. So the fact that this number is weak tells me, tells people that, as I said earlier, that if there's a group of consumer that needs help, it's the group of people that do not have steady jobs and their income levels are not very high. They really need help. They need help on the income side, and they also perhaps need help on relief of debt. Obviously, there are many forms of doing that. On the other side, and the other thing is, as I mentioned earlier, is that we need to help the small and medium-sized firms because they provide the majority of employment, jobs in urban areas. If these firms are doing well, then they will hire more people and maintain a relatively good salary level. So that's also important in the short run. Now, the component of consumption that's doing well and going up in Chinese is what we call service consumption. Things like sports games, cultural shows, concerts. These are forms of consumption that are very attractive to young people. And if you look at the groups of people, it's the young people that we need to pay attention to. They need to boost their consumption. They obviously need more income, steady jobs. They need more time. And they need these scenarios. They need these conditions. They need supply for them to consume. So these, what we call service consumption, are actually going up, are actually doing well. So more needs to be done. So for example, like Shanghai, we strive to be like a global consumption center. So there needs to be more activities to attract not only Chinese domestic consumers, but also global consumers.
1: Yeah, exactly. We've seen, unilateral visa exemptions to 70% of the world. There's talk about the K visa, making foreigners not just visit China, but stay in China. One cannot overemphasize the importance of the sound operation of small and medium-sized enterprises. Now, Undersecretary Geraci, talking about consumption, China released its first five-year plan dedicated exclusively to expanding consumption, the first of its kind. So I want to ask you about your expectations, specifically in practical terms. What do you think are the biggest policy changes we can expect from the next 5 years?
0: It's a very broad subject because, of course, we have many layers of the population and people at different stages of income. But basically, you can increase consumption in two ways. Either you increase wages or you increase the propensity to consume. In order to, and we talked about wages, but if we want to increase the propensity to consume, you have many ways to do that. For example, you can play on the wealth effect, and that's when the real estate market, the stabilization of the real estate market, and even the growth we mentioned in central Shanghai, house prices seems to be starting to pick up again. That already could be an initial boost to propensity to consume. The other element, of course, less easy to control is the stock market that gives the impression or illusion sometimes of a wealth effect and, broadly speaking, confidence about the future. So I think these are the three levers on which the government can play to increase the propensity to consumption. Now, if you want to increase wages, it's a process that you need to be careful because you want to increase wages at a speed such that do not put exporters out of business for putting them out of competition on the cost basis. So you need to manage the speed of this wage increase with the increase in productivity so that Chinese exporters still remain profitable in the international market. And then, of course, you have the financial element. So maybe you want to increase the value of the renminbi because consumers are net importers, so a undervalued renminbi, of course, stifles consumption. Same for interest rates. So there are financial elements that have less of an effect, but it's a kind of a puzzle of policies that you can do. Consumption, confidence, wages, and financial tools. But I also want to say there is the silver bullet that the government has and has not used it yet, which is reform of education, health and welfare system. So in a world where people don't need to pay to go to the hospital, don't need to pay anymore to go to school, to university, you completely unlock about 10-15% of so-called precautionary saving that sits in people's bank account just in case something happens into the future.
1: To prepare for a rainy day, that's the common practice here. But many would agree with you that without economic security, there can be hardly economic growth. Now, finally, Director Wang Dan, let's talk about how foreign expats, foreign visitors can contribute to the Chinese economy and how China can make them feel more welcomed. Now, China is trying very hard to attract more international visitors and exchange students and people doing business in China. The plan explicitly calls for optimizing the inbound consumption environment, steadily expanding the visa-free country list, adding more international flight routes, facilitating departure, tax refund procedures, and promoting shopping in China concept. In what ways do you envision this happening, and in what ways can China, do a better job at this?
2: So actually, I've been talking a lot of people, especially Europeans who have visited China. They were genuinely surprised by how cheap, how good things are, and how welcoming they felt in the country. But one thing I also noticed is that there's little advertisement from the China side. We might think that there's enough campaigns, but when you're actually based overseas, like I'm based in Singapore now and travel all over the place almost every other week, there's very little campaign from the China side on its tourism spots, on what kind of scene or experience people can expect. But in contrast, you can see a lot of ads from New Zealand, from Australia, from Italy, from Japan. And then that has made very interesting dichotomy because it's actually the most valuable, or this package of going to China is probably the cheapest and the best experience that people can have. And with a visa free, it's in fact the best time to visit China. I kept telling my friends they should go to China. If they want to ever visit China, it should be now.
1: What would be the one thing that they can be pleasantly surprised by China?
2: So they often think that China is not so industrialized. And when they visit a smaller cities, especially the museum, they're very surprised at how good facilities are and the kind of things they can see and interpretation they can get. People speak good English comparing to other emerging markets, and also the food. We think people understand Chinese food or no, actually they don't. So they watch some video clips online, but once they get to China, the varieties of stuff they can choose from is a pleasant surprise.
1: With that, we come to the end of today's discussion. Many thanks to our guests. I'm Wang Guan in Beijing. Thank you for being with us. See you next time.
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1: Now's the news. I'm Tian Lu. United Nations Secretary General Antonio Guterres has arrived in Shanghai to attend the World AI Conference and high-level meeting on global AI governance. Guterres has been urging efforts to strengthen global governance on artificial intelligence. The global AI event will be held from Friday to Monday. Chinese President Xi Jinping will attend the opening ceremony and deliver a keynote speech. A Chinese envoy to the United Nations says the International Criminal Court must remain independent and impartial. Chargé d'affaires Sun Lei of China's permanent mission to the UN told a Security Council meeting on the ICC's work on Sudan that the court should exercise prudence and ensure transparency while handling cases involving international crimes. The envoy said China stands ready to work with all parties to help Sudan return to peace and stability. China has unveiled a plan to achieve notable progress in building a modern eco-environmental monitoring system by 2030. The plan, covering the 15th five-year plan period, also lays out five key tasks and six major projects. China aims to strengthen early warning and monitoring capabilities for new pollutants, heavy metals, and ecological hazards, and achieve breakthroughs in core monitoring technologies. Russia says a Ukrainian drone attack has killed the Zaporizhia nuclear power plant's chief engineer. The drone reportedly struck the vehicle that Alexander Yakovlev was traveling in near the nuclear facility. The driver is also dead. IAEA Director General Rafael Grossi has condemned the reported strike. The United Nations nuclear watchdog called for an immediate end to all attacks on or near nuclear sites and their staff.

0: Russia says Japan should stick to its pacifist constitution and fully recognize the results of World War II. Foreign Ministry spokesperson Maria Zakharova said Moscow firmly rejects Japan's protest against the Russia-China military exercises, which were conducted in full accordance with international law. Meanwhile, UNESCO has urged Japan to present the whole history at the Sado Island gold mines, which were inscribed on the World Heritage List in 2024. The World Heritage Committee said Japan has not presented the site's whole history across all periods of mining activity. Media citing historical records said about 1,500 Koreans worked at the Sado mines from 1940 to 1945. Cuba has blamed the United States for the latest nationwide power outage, the country's third in less than 2 weeks. Foreign Minister Bruno Rodriguez said U.S. sanctions had worsened Cuba's economic and energy crisis. Power has since been restored, but officials say fuel shortages and aging power infrastructure continue to strain the national grid. The land border fence between Gibraltar and Spain has been removed as an agreement between the European Union and the UK provisionally came into force. Spanish Prime Minister Pedro Sanchez said the move marked the beginning of a new era of shared prosperity. Under the agreement, Spain will exercise Schengen responsibilities in Gibraltar. Gibraltar has been under British control, but Spain has long maintained a claim to sovereignty. The two sides, along with the European Union, held years of talks on border management following Brexit. Argentina has set up a showdown with Spain in the World Cup final after coming from behind to beat England 2-1. The defending champion was still trailing until Enzo Fernandez scored in the 85th minute. Lautaro Martinez finished the job in stoppage time. The World Cup final is at MetLife Stadium on Sunday. A new home for giant pandas at Beijing Zoo is welcoming visitors on Thursday as the zoo celebrates its 120th anniversary with a landmark project. The zoo has blended wilderness-inspired design with cutting-edge technology to create a sprawling pavilion that features indoor exhibition halls, animal enclosures, and outdoor exercise areas. The pavilion is fitted with intelligent temperature control and fresh air ventilation systems. The first five residents, including Meng Lan, Bai Tian and Ji Nian, have settled in and are adapting well. Beijing Zoo began keeping giant pandas in 1955 and is currently home to 10 such bears. And that's the news. I'm Tian Lu.
1: Discussion keeps the world turning.
2: This is Roundtable.
3: Hainan just pulled the plug on gasoline cars. 2030, no new sales, period. For some, it's a bold leap into a cleaner and brighter future, but also leads to many other questions. What would happen to gasoline car drivers? Would an all-electric future work? And if other regions and provinces in China follow Hainan's lead, how fast could the world's largest car market leave the combustion engine behind? And then, for decades, the scrape of a sliding freezer door was China's summer anthem. Kids sprinted to corner stores for ice pops. Parents packed home freezers with creamy boxes to survive the humidity. But walk those same streets today, and the magic is fading. What happened to the ritual that defined Chinese childhood? Are we eating less ice cream, or has cooling down found a whole new meaning? Coming to you live from our studios in Beijing, this is Roundtable. I'm Fei Fei, and for today's program, I'm joined by Steve Hatherley and Yu Shan. First, a gasoline car is the safer choice for many, almost a safety net, even though you could have new energy vehicles in your garage. But what happens when that choice begins to disappear? The province of Hainan has become the first province in China to announce that from 2030, it will stop selling new gasoline-powered cars. For some people, this is a symbol of progress. But for others, it leads to much bigger questions. Would other provinces and regions in China follow suit? What does it actually take to make an all-electric future possible? And also, are we closer to that future? Are we ready for that kind of future? So Steve and Yushan, hello to you. We're talking about Hainan and a big big, massive plan that they just announced. So let's first talk about the plan, first of all. Why? What kind of details is this ban of sales of new gasoline cars about?
0: Yeah, all attention is paid on southern China's Hainan province because it is the first province in China to set a clear deadline for ending the sale of new gasoline-powered cars, meaning that in the future, by 2030, Hainan will stop all gasoline car sales, meaning that only EV sales are allowed on that island in the Hainan province. And under its latest five-year plan, starting in 2030, like we mentioned, newly purchased or replacement private vehicles, as well as public service vehicles like sanitation and passenger transportation vehicles like buses or taxis, and also commercial vehicles, they will all be required to follow suit under this new rule. So this move is part of Hainan's broader goal of becoming a national demonstration zone for ecological civilization. And I think this is a lofty goal to start with.
4: Yeah.
0: Because you don't just simply ban one type of car and just allow the other type to thrive in the meantime. This is the first heard, first time ever.
4: First time in the country. Yeah, it's a big deal. It's part of the national demonstration zone or a pilot zone for ecological civilization in the area. And what that is, it's a fancy term, but what it means is it's a high-level national designation for a region, and in this case that's Hainan, that is tasked with pioneering China's green future. So these specific zones, national demonstration zone, they serve as kind of an experimental platform for testing and implementing the country's most ambitious environmental policies and reforms. So it's kind of like a testing ground. So Hainan is already very well known for its green initiatives. Conservation is very important in that part of the country. It is all over the country, but I think particularly in Hainan. So it's kind of the perfect testing ground to see how things go. So the main goal is to, just check it out and see in this go first type of policy whether it can be successful or not. And it's about creating a template for the beautiful China goal as well.
0: Yeah, and if you're driving a gas car in Hainan right now, don't worry just yet, because this is a ban on sales, not for driving. So existing gasoline vehicles can still be on the road after 2030, but the plug-in hybrids and extended range EVs will still be available for purchase by then too. It's just on the sales.
4: Yeah. Yes. But there will come a time, right?
3: Yeah.
4: It's going to take a while.
0: Yeah, 10 years later, 20 years later.
3: After the current gasoline cars got replaced.
4: Yeah. If you're a person who just bought a gas car this morning... It's probably not the best news.
0: Oh, I'm sorry to hear that, by the way.
3: I would say it's an opportunity to have that last batch of gasoline cars on that island.
4: You could look at it that way as well, because eventually, we're very far away, I think, but eventually on the island, all the cars are going to be NEVs, right? So a gas-powered car will be in a museum somewhere.
3: Yeah, and that leads me to my second question, really, is about when Hainan put forward with this goal, with this plan, what was your first reaction on it?
0: I don't understand. To start with, I was confused. I had no clue, but it kind of makes sense. I understand the part that it makes sense for Hainan, but it's just, it still feels kind of arbitrary, if not kind of like brutal for gas car drivers, because me myself as a gas car driver, so I just automatically feel empathy for those peers in Hainan. But still, I'm going to rant a little bit later, but yeah.
4: This isn't new. By the way, it's not brand new. I mean, Hainan first proposed this goal back in 2018. That's when they said they wanted to ban the sale of fuel cars by 2030. So it's not like they dropped this on them out of it.
3: So people have a few years of preparation.
4: They've been familiar with the topic, yeah.
3: Yeah, and after, you said 2018, isn't it, Steve? After 2018, they have launched sort of policies or incentives or different ways to sort of attract people to buy, use more new energy vehicles. And they are also, you know, when it comes to use new energy vehicles, it's not only about drivers. There are something else

0: infrastructure, roads, recharging stations, a lot of things also need upgrading, isn't it? And so they take these time from 2018 till now to sort of make preparation for that and creating a basically sort of rough image for ordinary drivers about what an all-electric driving map would look like.
1: Yeah, the charging infrastructure, you mentioned it, they're going to be expanding that there. And they're going to keep the ratio of vehicle to charging station, what they refer to as charging pile ratio. They're going to keep that below 2.5 to 1. So 2.5 cars per one charging station. And that's pretty much, that's not an unattainable goal either, because that's pretty much in line with the national average.
2: Mm-hmm. Yeah. And in the meantime, starting since 2018 to 2019 and all the way until recent years, Hainan has been already pushing out a lot of policies or incentives to encourage the development of local EV industry. For example, there's been a series of supporting policies like purchase subsidies and charging subsidies, like you charge for how many kilowatts of electricity and you get a few thousand yuan of incentive for because of the fact that you're charging, things like that. And also there's a trade-in incentive for not only old EV cars in exchange for new EV cars, but also for scooters as well, electronic scooters locally. So you see the ecosystem there has been built ever since as early as 2023 to 2024. All of these incentives are out there. So as though these measures have been rolled out steadily over the past few years, many residents have chosen to switch to EV ahead of schedule. So now I guess it makes sense for local people that this is inevitable.
0: Yeah, so maybe for a large part of the population on that island, people don't necessarily will feel much of a change when the 2030 was there. And also a very fun fact I don't think a lot of people realize is that gasoline actually costs more in China. It's priced one of the highest in China.
1: Really?
0: Yeah, I checked with the price this morning for the gas prices. Hainan is the only region in China has a price over 8 kuai.
1: So
0: per liter.
1: How much, compare that to Beijing?
0: Normally around seven. Yeah, below eight.
2: For 92?
0: Yeah, for 92.
2: Gasoline, yeah.
0: So the normal gasoline for your individual dry cars. So on this note, the driving a gasoline car in Hainan is not very cheap anyway.
2: And the reason why they're adding that one additional yuan to their gas price is because if you drive on a highway or an expressway in Hainan, you will not be charged. All of those fees, tax, maintenance fee, like we mentioned in previous shows, those were all added in their gasoline tax. So
1: there's no toll places?
2: There's no toll places. Mm. And there's not even any debate on who should be paying for the maintenance fee, at least in the case of Hainan, because, yeah that's just how it works.
0: Yeah,
1: I think Hainan is just the perfect place, too, for this type of experiment because of their love of, can I say it like that, green power.
0: Mm-hmm.
1: This is by the end of 2025. Their installed capacity of new energy power had exceeded 12 million kilowatts. And that number doesn't mean anything, but what it means is that the province is their largest source of electricity is coming from green energy. The clean energy in Hainan accounted for almost 88% of what their total installed power capacity is, 73% of its electricity generation. Wind power, solar power, nuclear energy have already pushed past coal-fired power. It's pushed it out of its energy mix. So it's kind of like the province was headed in that direction and has been for a long time. So it seems a little bit like a logical next step to try out this experiment too.
0: And also Hainan is kind of a special case in China, I think, in some sense, especially when it comes to this green development, green transition. We're seeing a lot of so-called experiments or pilots carried out on this specific island. And I guess, what are the reasons behind, you know, why is Hainan so special when it comes to green transition?
2: One key reason is the fact that it's an island. the geographical feature of Hainan kind of make it suitable for this kind of experiments, especially when it comes to new energy or green energy projects here in China. So like we mentioned, it's an island with relatively short driving distance, so that make range anxiety much less of an issue for local people.
1: Because you're only driving around the island, right? You're not going anywhere else.
2: In less than 300 kilometers, it kind of covers everything, meaning that most EV owners can complete the journey on one full charge without needing to stop. So that's made convenient. That's designed to be convenient. And in the meantime, the weather is also very friendly for EV because it's constantly warm, even
0: tropical climate side.
2: That means less stress on the batteries comparing with far northern China where the winter is harsher and summer is hotter. So
1: Yeah, that island is very far away from us here in Beijing. It's east of Vietnam, right?
0: So it's
1: a very tropical island. But I just, you know, because it's China, I had it in my mind like, oh, I'll just hop on the high-speed train for 30 minutes. No, it's like a five-hour flight or something.
0: Yeah, 4 hours flight. Hainan is kind of the rare provinces and regions in China where in Beijing, if you go from Beijing, would be a little distant to get to because you definitely need to catch on a flight. But also, I think when it comes to Hainan, what makes it really special is it's one of the smallest provinces in China, but also it has a vast area of sea and oceans.
2: Southern Sea.
0: Yeah, it had South China Sea. The size of its ocean, the area is larger. I think it's more than 50 times larger than the land area that the island has. So when it comes to pushing Hainan into that position of being a national ecological civilization pilot zone for a reason, because it's more vulnerable in this sense and also has more demonstration value when it comes not only protecting what's on the land but also what's in the sea.
2: Yeah, to put it into plain English, it sounds like for example, when major cities up north, we're considering reducing air pollutions, when we're considering planting more trees and making the roads greener, what Hainan is worrying is how to protect the coral reefs, how to let less carbon dioxide enter the seawater so that the ecology inside seawater is better preserved. So I think, all of these drives to the same direction where Hainan is heading now in terms of how intensive of a policy, if not a ban, that we're talking about now is being enforced.
0: Yeah, and also, but speaking of all the bans, and I think it's also a national, it's also a global trend that we're switching to new energy vehicles for our transportation. But I do also want to check on the gasoline car drivers, Yushan, you being self is one of them. When a province, a region, a large area of administration decide to put a ban on the sales of gasoline cars, and instead of just promoting them in the past, I think in Hainan worked perfectly. They're promoting with different ways, but now they decided to put in a ban. What does it mean for gasoline cars, drivers in this case?
1: Well, they have time to adjust, right? It's not an overnight policy. We said already that they've been talking about it since 2018, and now they've put an official deadline on it, which is 2030. We're here in 2026, which means you've got 4 years to transition to the new changes. So it's not forcing anyone to do anything. It's not forcing cars off the road right now. It just means that when 2030 comes, new gasoline cars will not be available for sale. And also, vehicles that are already registered, you can continue to drive it. You can continue to pass your inspections and legally operate it. It's just, the change is coming, but there's a long runway. There's a long grace period for people to get used to this.
2: Yeah, grace period put aside, but it's still a policy that kind of point out to a shift from directly restricting people's behavior to shaping future choices, meaning that this is out there and this is what's going on. Accept it or not, this is where we're heading. Mm-hmm. So as gas car driver, I guess I can't speak from the local gas car driver's perspective, but my biggest question will be, why does it have to be a ban? Mm-hmm. Of course, we allow for the next few years for it to be phased out and no gas car sales and all that, but still, why do we have to ban it? Just like.
1: But are you bothered by this?
2: I mean, it sounds like as if the gas car drivers are bearing the cost and they're

0: part. It's just, it feels like the whole system is not supporting them anymore in a few years ahead.
1: Yeah, but not supporting them anymore. It's not a support group. You know what I mean? It's not an emotional support group.
0: But imagine this. In the future, more EV cars, meaning less gas cars, and perhaps a lot of the gas station will be replaced, will be removed, erased, and become other facilities.
1: Yeah, that's
0: so I'll need to drive a few more hundred kilometers just to find a place to fill up the tank.
1: Yep, you got me on that one.
0: Right?
1: I can't argue with that.
0: So practically speaking, this is not supporting them.
2: Okay, here is my position, is that maybe that's what Hainan is trying to do by implementing this ban on the sales of gasoline cars. They're not only forcing the individual drivers to make a choice, they're forcing industries to make a transition. For example, gas station operators, say, if they don't have this ban on their head, they won't be necessarily thinking about transitioning their business. There will still be business. I can still sell gas on the market. People will still buy it because we still have a lot of gasoline cars on the roads. But if they are seeing somewhere in the future these gas cars will be phased out. Someday, maybe 10, 20 years later, there will be zero gas cars on the roads in Hainan.
1: Yeah.
2: Then I need to make some changes.
1: Yeah, and that change might be really difficult on some families, because imagine, and in fact, I can somehow relate to this because my grandfather owned a gas station.
2: Oh.
1: And that was
2: You have a lot of history, Steve.
1: Yeah, I used to hang out with him there. I remember he wouldn't let me do anything or touch anything. You know, don't touch the pumps. I got that sentence a lot. But the people who owned those businesses, right, those owners, my grandfather owned a gas station for, gosh, I don't know, 30 years or more. And then he built a family based on that business. So for the owners of those fuel-related businesses or gas station owners on the island who have maybe built their entire lives around it, they, you are correct, are facing maybe a harsh reality coming soon.
2: I see, but I also see that as an opportunity, is that when we are talking about the future of oil or gas, for instance, I think a lot of even the oil companies themselves are thinking about new industries coming out from as a byproduct of their oil refinery or their gas production. For example, in Hainan, when we are talking about new industries in Hainan, they're not only talking about new energy like electricity, like wind power or solar power, they're also talking about the possibility of hydrogen that can be one of the byproducts coming from oil and gas companies. And I think when it comes to, you know, individual operators of these gas stations, maybe in the future, they don't need to solely rely on selling oil and gas, but also they can sell some bit of hydrogen, some bit of gas, some bit of this, some bit of that, sort of diversifying their businesses so that they can have a better foot stand when it comes to a green future on the island or on the whole world.
1: Adjust or fall behind. Also, I just thought about this. What if you own a car dealership on Hainan and you sell gas-powered cars? Well, starting with this news, maybe before, because people have been talking about it since 2018, but with this news, if I'm a Hainan resident and I know in 4 years, you know, these changes are coming, I'm not buying a gas-powered car now. So what about the retailers who sell gas-powered cars now, or used cars or something, used gas-powered cars? What happens to their businesses?
0: Yeah, we were talking about this before the show, isn't it, Feifei? Like, what about secondhand gas cars? Can I still sell them? But then we're like, but people aren't dumb.
1: The market will shrink.
0: You want to sell it, there probably will be nobody wanting to buy one.
1: Yeah.
2: So, but you are still allowed to sell your secondhand gas car on the market, and people are still allowed to buy it. It's just you can't bring new gas cars into the island from 2030. And another point I want to mention.
1: Sorry to interrupt.
2: Yeah.
1: As a tourist as well?
2: Yeah, you can
0: you can still drive it.
2: You can drive it. You can sort of ship your car, your gas cars from Beijing to Hainan, but you can only stay for a limited period of time.
0: About a quarter, so 4 months, 120 days.
2: Yeah, but when it comes to new energy vehicles, they don't have these kind of restrictions on the time that you can stay on the island.
1: Oh, it's like your car gets a visa. Kind of.
2: Kind of, right? Kind of, yeah.
1: Anyway, sorry.

0: interrupted you before.
1: But yeah, I do see, want to ask, sort of related to Steve's question, is that Hainan is like the only province right now in China to put this kind of ban on the sales of gas cars. Mm. What do you think of about other provinces and regions in China? Do they are likely to sort of follow suit and also implement a similar ban in the future somewhere?
2: Well, certainly experts already suggest that Hainan's model may influence other regions here in China, including like South China's Guangdong province, and also in Eastern China, Shanghai will be a good place to start too. They've got massive resources in terms of EV technologies already. Well, also with high NEV penetration rates and mature charging networks there too. So yeah, of course, these places will be a good place to start, and Hainan's experience could offer valuable lessons to them, of course. But it may not be a model that every place can simply copy. Like we mentioned earlier, Hainan's geographical and weather, like meteorological advantages, make it kind of the most suitable spot to test this out. It doesn't mean that everywhere else can just simply copy all that.
0: Yeah, the manageable size of the island itself, the transportation network is closed. The coordination costs are lower when you're building your charging infrastructure and things like that, and also implementing your policies. It's a lot easier to do there. So these conditions make it almost ideal to choose Hainan as a place to test this out. But just because Hainan's an ideal place doesn't necessarily mean that other regions around the country could replicate the success that Hainan might have from this.
1: Yeah, thinking about my hometown in Mongolia, we are one of the largest regions in China. We are really, really long. If you look at the map, we look
0: is it longer than taller?
1: Yeah.
2: Going across western to the eastern side of China.
1: Yeah, from my hometown, my home city, Chifeng, in the eastern side of Inner Mongolia, to say the capital city of the region, which is sort of in the middle of Inner Mongolia, we have to go make a transit in Beijing.
0: Oh, really?
1: Yeah, in the past.
0: Oh.
1: And that's how big our region is. And I think also the climate is very different. We're much colder. We have a much colder climate.
2: So do you see EV or similar policies in the future possibly adopted in Inner Mongolia too?
1: I don't think it would be practical.
0: They'd have to make some upgrades, maybe like battery performance stuff like that.
2: More charging poles.
1: When we were talking about
0: every 10 meters
1: on a grassland, need to send like maintenance people into the middle of nowhere to maintain those.
0: Right.
1: It would be very difficult. And also when it comes to having minus 40 degree winters and the ranges of a lot of batteries, at least on the market currently, are not able to power a drive on a full charge from my home city to the capital city even. And that's only like half of the length of Inner Mongolia.
0: But this is one of the things that I think is really cool about China and its policies, is that region by region, place by place, whatever works for that specific place, you make policies that benefit the people and the system there.
1: Mm-hmm.
0: It doesn't necessarily mean you put that system all over the country, because it might not work all over the country.
1: Yeah.
0: You've got different geographical
2: economic conditions.
0: Mm-hmm. You've got different needs from the people, different wants from the people. So it works in Hainan. Could it work in other southern regions? Probably, but we'll talk about that, I guess, at some point in the future.
1: Yeah, but at least for northern regions and provinces in China, we can still learn bits and bits from what happened on the ground in Hainan, since they are sort of one of the foremost when it comes to this either green transition, green development in transportation, in a lot of other sectors and industries. It's a pilot zone after all. So that's the whole purpose of setting up a pilot zone somewhere in the country. So we'll keep an eye. But also Hainan is a wonderful place, has very tropical climate, tropical cultures even, and that's how diverse China is. And we'll keep an eye on the development of the next chapter, maybe on the transition and each region could have in the future. It's Roundtable with myself, Faye, together with Yushan and Steve. Don't go away. We'll be back after this break.
3: As you sip your morning coffee, we transport you from the sea of tulips in the countryside to the exciting moments of table tennis worlds.
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1: You're listening to Roundtable. I'm Feifei, together with Yu Shan and Steve Hatherley. Coming up, China's ice cream market is cold, but in a different way. Warehouses are quiet, distributors are nervous, and the old summer rush for frozen treats is losing steam. It's not just about heat anymore. It's about health, price tags, and a generation rethinking what cooling down actually means. From premium gelato shops to sugar-free alternatives, the landscape is shifting. So is this the slow meltdown of a national ritual or just the next evolution? And do you have a friend whose profile photo hasn't changed in years? Or is it you having that same blue sky, green tree, or sleepy cat, or cartoonish cat facing the world? For many netizens in China, that frozen avatar is becoming a personality test. They're now reading the never-changing online face like tea leaves. Our podcast listeners can find us at Roundtable China on Apple Podcast. And please don't forget that we want to hear from you. An email is great, but a voice memo is super great. Send those our way with your thoughts on any of the issues we discuss on the show or haven't really covered before to roundtablepodcast@qq.com. And now, in summer, for decades, the sound of a sliding freezer door, dong, was the official opening bell of a Chinese summer. Across the country, childhood memories began at the local neighborhood mom-and-pop store. When the afternoon heat became too much, children rushed to the street corner to grab an ice pop. Parents stocked up on boxes of creamy treats, filling their home freezers to get through the long, humid months. But if you walk down those same streets today, things feel a bit different. The freezers are still humming, yes, but the crowds have thinned. Distributors are reporting quiet warehouses and retailers are noticing that the old ice cream purchasing ritual or bulk purchasing ritual isn't holding the same magic. So what is happening to China's once beloved summer ritual? Are consumers simply eating less ice cream, or are they experiencing cooling down in a completely new way? We're talking about the changing of landscape of China's frozen summer, Yu Shan and Steve. But first of all, I want to talk about the uniqueness of this product. It's about the individual packaged ice cream that we Chinese love so much, but I don't think it's that popular or common in countries like Canada, United States, or even European countries.
0: What are you talking about?
1: Like, especially in summers, in the past, from my childhood memory, we buy bulk, like 10, 20 packages of individual ice creams of different color, different flavors, different brands. But I think for European or American or Canadian families, they like to buy those

0: big tubs of ice cream.
1: Those are good.
0: But that's not the first choice that we would have.
1: You go for the individually wrapped ones.
0: Yes. Mm.
2: You really have to look back on the beginning of when this kind of get popular, like the cones. We're talking about the cones or the bars, or some call it popsicles, like those that's shaped as a size of a remote control with a wooden stick in, in the middle. So those were so popular in China, especially starting from the 1980s to 1990s. And around that time, it was the most convenient way of manufacturing and storing desserts like ice cream. So that was our kind of like a idea of ice cream. There's no gelato. There's no jarred or
0: the big tubs.
2: Yeah, big tubs of ice cream. You couldn't even find it, even if you want to. So that was how it's been. So people from, like, for example, my generation and the one before us, enjoying something like a chocolate coated bar was the reward during summertime.
1: So that you still see the places on the streets now, right? They're like little vendors, I guess.
2: Convenience stores.
1: But they're not like brick and mortar convenience stores. They're located on the sidewalks a lot of the time, and there'll be a fridge where they'll sell cold beverages, and then they'll sell
2: magazine newspaper
1: stand. That's what it looks like, a magazine newspaper stand, and then there's a freezer, and then it's filled with these individually wrapped ice creams. So back in the 80s, 90s, early 2000s, these were like the hot spots for people to go,
0: especially kids. It's like the social currency, even to share some this individual packaged ice cream with your friends and chatting about things and playing around in summers. And I remembered in the past, for my family, we would also bulk buying a lot of these items.
2: Too. My dad still bulk buy.
0: Right, like 10 packages at one time, or even 20, and stock up in the fridge back home.
1: Yeah.
0: And whenever you feel it, you just open that fridge. And that's why when it comes to this packaged ice cream, I think it's more than a product on some level, that we also have some emotional attachment to it.
1: I guess that's why this is making headlines these days, like the changing of the market. It might sound like, well, ice cream, okay, so what? But it's because it was so deeply intertwined into the cultural fabric of those decades that changes in the market, it does make big news.
2: Yes, especially for those popsicles with higher price previously. So even back then, those ice cream that we have choices on, they were tiered in terms of prices. There are those that are like Menglong or Zhongxuegao, they're the more pricey one. You think of it and you know, oh, it's premium taste of chocolate or milk or whatever. And then there are the very simple ones, like fruit or like milk or creamy ones that are very cheap, 1 to 2
1: yuan. Like a strawberry ice bar or something
2: could be,
1: like that.
2: But we see now that there's been a drop on both tiers. For example, the average price for the cheaper ones has dropped from 2.92 yuan, that's almost 3 yuan per 100 gram in 2023 to 2.22 yuan in this year. So that's a drop of about 24%. And then in the premium market share, that's the ones that's over 30 RMB per ice cream, the drop ratio for that one is nearly 40%. So doubling on the decline for the average one. So we see that the traditional packaged ice cream sector is indeed undergoing a massive price correction, with the high priced ones, the hyper premium ones, are falling faster and facing the fierce pressure.
1: Yeah, and there's a problem for the distributors as well. Nanchang, for example, I don't know if that's like an ice cream hub in the country or not in terms of distribution. It's in the southern part, in southwest part of the country. One of the distributors there said that his store's June revenue plummeted by 50% almost from the year prior. You know, talking about an income of 40,000 yuan or revenue from 40,000 to 20,000 yuan. That is a huge drop in sales. And I guess we can attribute this to a change in, well, actually, is it about how people see ice cream?
0: Yeah.
1: Is it about how they value ice cream? Or I don't really get like why.

0: why all of this has suddenly happened.
1: I start to remember about a few years ago, we have the topic that really trended as well is about the ice cream assassin.
2: Yeah.
1: That these kind of packaged, still packaged, individual packaged ice cream, but they are priced most of the time out of the expectation of the consumers, and that's why they're called assassin. They basically assassinated your wallet.
0: Like how much?
2: Like
1: 30 yeah,
2: to 40
1: for something
2: per bar?
1: That you expect could be 5 kwai, for instance, and then when you add the cash out at the counter, you found out it's like 30-40 kwai.
0: It's like $6.
3: Yeah,
0: $6
1: yeah.
0: for one ice cream bar.
3: Yeah, it's more expensive than my lunch. Yeah,
1: yeah. It was really popular a few years ago, 1 or 2, 3 years ago.
0: Was it like a status symbol, kind of?
1: Yeah,
0: like you'd show like, it like no, you know what I mean,
3: it's a label that you'd like to wear or put on as a symbol of I am enjoying the best of the taste and quality of in terms of ice cream.
0: Yeah, and then you take a picture and put it on social media.
3: Yeah, I tried this flavor.
0: Yeah,
3: it's really nice and people praise that, but I prefer this one, stuff like that.
1: And also they embedded sort of traditional cultural elements to the design of the bars, making you want to take photos of it. So but now, like, apparently people are not buying into this kind of branding anymore. When we look at the numbers, that the cheaper options on the market, the 3 to 5 kwai price range is still one of the populars on the packaged ice cream market.
3: And in fact, a lot of those assassin brands, they've already broke. Fell bankruptcy.
0: People kind of real. Well, people, because oftentimes those more expensive brands, the quality will be better, right? Or at least it can taste better.
3: Or at least that's the kind of the image they're trying to sell.
0: Yeah, right. And this what happens in the West too, right? We have brands that are more expensive than other ones, but usually with those brands, I'm thinking of the HD brand. It's kind of perceived as luxury ice cream, but still people are willing to pay for it, but not everybody, and also not every time. It's like a special treat.
1: And also on the side note is that I think when it comes to this luxurious packaged ice cream, they're facing pressures also from a newcomer onto the market.
3: Yeah, because nowadays it's not like people stop eating ice cream in general in China. We're just shifting to another trend, that's the fresh made ice cream chains. So, and that's also kind of apparent as we can see from the sales numbers. So in the first half of 2026, more than 10 major freshly made tea and coffee chains, including Heytea, Chaji, Naixue, and Mi Bingcheng, though they all unleashed nearly 100 freshly made ice cream products. And one big leading company in that sense, it's also kind of a new brand that emerged just in recent years, called Ye Ren Xiansheng. This one had also achieved explosive expansion. They're opening so many different divisions, especially in malls and places where young people gather. And as of April 2026, its nationwide store count has already surpassed 1,372, with over 1,000 new stores added in just 1 year. So these stores, if you want to look for a Western equivalence, it could be Dairy Queen.
0: Oh, Dairy Queen.
1: Yeah.
3: So these kind of fresh ice cream stores that you kind of have to order and then go pick and expect to eat it within like 10 minutes before it melts, this kind of new style of chasing ice cream has become the mainstream.
0: Like a Baskin Robbins, you know what I mean?
1: Yeah, or the gelato shops that you find.
0: Dedicated ice cream shops.
1: Yeah, you can see like buckets of different flavors laying in front of you. Then why are, you know, consumers buying this kind of fresh made products instead of the prepackaged ice cream that they used to love in the past?
0: Free samples.
1: Yeah,
0: y'all do that, right?
3: Actually, yeah.
0: Should I try this one and that one and this one and that one?
1: After 10 samples.
0: I still can't decide.
3: Very experienced, Steve.
0: Yeah.
3: But one big reason would be, we can see what's in the cup. For instance, there's nothing to hide, and you see exactly what you're purchasing. Even some of them even showcase how they make it. So that's a big add up to the brand value. And then there's also the flexible price points. They're the more pricier options.
1: Mm-hmm. Yeah, Yinxianxiong could be the pricey ones.
3: Yeah, while you can also turn to the cheaper ones and just to save money and also try out different brands. I think one

0: that's very popular in China nowadays are the ones with yogurt.
1: Have
2: frozen
0: ever seen
2: yogurt?
0: Those? Yeah, something like that.
1: I think, too, part of the attraction is it almost feels like it's made to order. I mean, it's sitting there in front of you in a freezer in a tub. It's just when the person working takes their scoop and then, you know, drags it along and you get to witness the curling of the ice cream as it goes into the spoon. It feels like they're making it especially for you. That's part of the attraction, too.
2: And also, they have these customized experiences. They'll ask you, do you want it in a cup or in a cone?
0: Mm. Yeah.
2: And when it comes to the cones, they ask you, do you want chocolate chip flavored cones or strawberry chip flavored cones? You made a lot of choices, and then you go to pick the ice cream flavor itself. But you can also get to taste, to sample one bit before actually making a decision. Compared with packaged ones, you're sort of buying. That's why the people call it assassins, because you don't know, first of all, what the flavor tastes like.
0: Mm.
2: And then sometimes you're not really sure about the price tags. But with this kind of fresh made options, you're not only aware of the prices they are going to pay, you're also quite sure about the flavor you are picking.
1: Yeah. And ice cream's like steak. If they don't show you the price of the steak on the menu, do not order that steak.
2: You learned that lesson, okay, from
1: more than
2: real
1: once.
2: Experience.
1: More than once. Also, ice cream. If you don't see the price of the ice cream, order a different one.
2: Don't assume it will be a 5 kwai option.
1: Yep.
0: But then it also has something to do with young, especially young people's pursuit of healthy dieting style.
1: Ice cream and dieting?
0: I know, like traditionally for those bars and cones, we tend to think it's just cream plus sugary artificial ingredients.
2: Mm-hmm.
0: But for example, for gelato or even
2: frozen yogurt.
0: Blizzard from Dairy Queen, I think that was like highly praised online too. They actually use high density of real milk, and for gelatos you can see all the cubes of fruits they add in.
2: Mm-hmm.
0: And even some niche brands, they're pushing out the, what is it called again, TCM style of ice cream. They add goji berry and huangqi, like other type of Chinese herb into
1: their ice
0: cream.
1: You knew TCM was going to get in there somehow.
0: Of course. The people are not going to let go of those innovative thoughts once they're there. And it's a trend. It's a trend.
1: Yeah, it's a trend, but it's also maybe helped with the resurgence, I think, of the classics, because the classics are ultra affordable, right? You can get them for 1, 2, 3, 4 yuan, whatever.
2: Mm-hmm.
1: Very cheap. And with the change in the market towards these fancier like gelatos or dedicated ice cream shops, it's almost helped the image of the old school ice creams.
2: Yeah.
1: You know, like those old milk bars?
2: Mm-hmm. Yeah, that's just my favorite.
1: Right?
2: It's simple. It's simple. It's with everything you expected.
1: Yeah, but if the market didn't change to in a fancier direction, I wonder if we would still feel the same about those old school milk bars. Because we wouldn't have that sense of nostalgia if the market didn't go in that direction. You know what I mean?
2: That's true, that's true.
1: So in a sense, it's kind of helped out the older brands.
2: Yeah,
1: maybe.
2: After you've been assassinated by a few new brands, you start to miss the old Lao Bing Guo, the old Xiao Buding, the milk flavor, different bars.
0: But nostalgia for whom? Only for people who
1: old
0: grew
1: people.
0: Up. That was not what I was about to say. Only for people who experienced that when they were younger, but mm-hmm. for young people born after 2000 who didn't grow up eating.
1: So like, why is this milk frozen on a stick, Mom?
2: But they're still very popular among Gen Zers and even people young. My daughter loved those kind of older, old school popsicles.
0: Nice.
2: Even sometimes more than the trendy gelato ones.
1: It's because there's a 20 pack in the freezer, probably.
2: That's true. That's what we buy. But also on the flavor, because it's mostly juice mixed with water, and so sometimes it feels fresher than the gelato, really milky and heavy ones.
0: Mm-hmm.
2: So we can see that in China summer, people are making their decisions out of different reasons, out of different age groups, choosing their own products, but people are continuing eating a lot and more ice cream. And you're listening to Roundtable. Coming up, think about it. When was the last time you changed your profile photo?

0: on social media. Stay with us.
1: Looking for passion? How about fiery debate? Want to hear about current events in China from different perspectives? Then tune in to Roundtable, where East meets West and understanding is the goal.
0: It's the hour of Roundtable with myself, Faye, Steve, and Yu Shan. Remember you open a chat with a friend and see the same cartoon cat avatar they've been using for years, and you start to wonder, when was the last time they actually changed it? And recently, this is the topic that people online here in China are talking about. Those people who never update their social media profile photos. Some people see it as a sign of laziness. Others believe it shows confidence, consistency, and even emotional attachment. So we're digging behind
2: it's total
0: your profile. Really?
2: I think so.
0: Well, I changed my profile photos for like 3 times after I have this WeChat account.
2: Right. Oh. So does that signal your confidence and consistency?
0: Or I'm lazy?
2: Exactly.
3: I changed my WeChat profile picture 2 weeks ago. No. And before that 2 weeks
2: from which ago, cat to which cat?
0: The same cat.
3: That's you
0: in the lead of the
2: Wait,
0: cat
2: really?
0: Avatar.
2: It's just a different picture of the same cat?
3: Yeah, it's like graphical. It's generated by AI out of the same cat. It's just previously he looked more sleepy and now he's like majestic.
0: Mm. And why did you change, you know, that avatar so often? Is there a reason or just feel like it?
3: Do you want the honest answer? Or
0: yeah, of course. Honesty is
3: honestly,
0: our brand.
3: It's just simultaneously happening. Well, there's a good photo. So, oh, that looked good. My son looks handsome. Yeah, I call my cat my son, by the way. So yeah, we just kind of jump to the best looking picture from time to time. And we don't really think it's something, by we, I mean a lot of the young people that I'm trying to speak on behalf of, we don't really think too much before changing.
2: Yeah, I mean, I was a little bit serious before when I said, oh, it's just being lazy, but a lot of people disagree. People get really attached to it. Online netizen comments. Here we go. Here's one. I don't really know why I haven't changed it. After using it for so long, I've developed a special attachment to it. Why would I casually change my face online? And of course, you know, some people would agree. Many people actually agree with what that person said.
0: Yeah, actually, that's one of my reasons of not changing my profile photos on WeChat a lot, because that is one of my images that I put out professionally. Like yeah. I add a lot of work-related people on WeChat. And if I change frequently my avatar on WeChat, first of all, sometimes it confuses people. People forget who you are.
2: Yeah.
0: And you sort of lose contact gradually with that person. And that can be a very important person in the future. Mm. And secondly, sort of, I think, well, at least in my personal opinion, changing your WeChat photos too often sort of diminish your professionalism on some level.
2: Yeah,
0: I'm not sure.
2: I can understand that. Mm. It was funny because we were chatting about this before the show and I don't really look at people's pictures that much because
0: you just don't bother.
2: Well, I'm always talking to the same people. It's either you guys or my community group chat. And beyond that, that's about it. So I paid attention before the show and I noticed something. All the expats, their WeChat picture is their face facing the camera. Mm. And all my Chinese WeChat friends, it's either a picture of a cat, a plush toy, or the back of their head, or at least a side profile of their face, but their face is kind of hidden while they're looking off distantly into the sky, like pondering life or something
0: yeah,
2: like
0: that's
2: that.
0: That's me.
2: Yeah, that's yours. I know. So there's something cultural there. There must be, right? Because it's literally every expat that I'm friends with on WeChat, it's a front-facing photo, and all my Chinese contacts, there are zero front-facing photos.
0: I think there could be some cultural connotations behind this choice.
3: Yeah.
0: I mean, for me at least, the reason I'm not choosing a frontal picture of me is that I don't want to be too direct, if you get what I mean, in the sense of creating my own image online.
3: Yeah, I agree. A deep totally agree with that because according to my observation, the people who tend to use, the Chinese people who tend to use

0: their own face, the front face as the profile picture, seem to be those who kind of utilize their whole image as itself as a selling point. For example, online influencers or TV hosts, or people who need to show up. So they
1: salesperson.
0: Salesperson who need to show off, if not their identity. And those people need to stay on a high profile just so that it's convenient. Mm-hmm. But for the rest of us, for example, we Chinese people tend to lay low and keep a low profile, not only out of the fact that
2: privacy.
0: I was just about to get there. Not only out of the fact that we don't really want to, like it's not that necessary, but also out of privacy. We don't want strangers on WeChat to add us just because you look nice or you look strange.
1: Because at least in China, the online life and offline life is so closely embedded with one another.
0: Yeah.
1: For example, the WeChat account we have is sort of semi-online, semi-offline platform for us. We know a lot of people that we add on WeChat, but we'll also have a lot of WeChat friends we don't know in real life.
2: Uh-huh.
1: So there can be a privacy concern
2: your distance.
0: Mm-hmm. An avatar is an avatar. Let's keep it that way.
1: Yeah, and that's precisely some of the reasons behind the choices when the frequency of updating. I haven't really checked with you, Steve. Did you change your profile photos on any social media, not only WeChat?
2: No, I just asked you to take a new picture for me before the show today. I'll be updating my WeChat profile photo as soon as the show is finished. It is a photo of the back of my head.
1: Direct from back of your head.
2: If you can't beat them, join them, as the expression says.
1: Blending into the Chinese place.
0: Congratulations.
2: I'm in a very Chinese time of life.
1: And having the back of your head as your profile photo can be one choice. And I do encourage a lot of our listeners out there, audience out there, to check your profile photos and tell us what you think. On behalf of Yushan, Steve, and the whole Roundtable team, thank you for tuning in. I'm Fei Fei. See you next time.

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1: News. I'm Xi Zhi. United Nations Secretary General Antonio Guterres has arrived in Shanghai to attend the World AI Conference and high-level meeting on global AI governance. Guterres has been urging efforts to strengthen global governance on artificial intelligence. The global AI event will take place from Friday to Monday. Chinese President Xi Jinping will attend the opening ceremony and deliver a keynote speech. The Chinese envoy to the United Nations says the International Criminal Court must remain independent and impartial. Chargé d'affaires Sun Lei of China's permanent mission to the UN told the Security Council meeting on the ICC's work on Sudan that the court should exercise prudence and ensure transparency while handling cases involving international crimes. The envoy said China stands ready to work with all parties to help Sudan return to peace and stability. China has unveiled a plan to achieve notable progress in building a modern eco-environmental monitoring system by 2030. The plan, covering the 15th five-year plan period, also lays out five key tasks and six major projects. China aims to strengthen early warning and monitoring capabilities for new pollutants, heavy metals and ecological hazards, and achieve breakthroughs in core monitoring technologies. Russia says a Ukrainian drone attack has killed the chief engineer of the Zaporizhzhia nuclear power plant. The drone reportedly struck the vehicle that Alexander Yakovlev was traveling in near the nuclear facility. The driver is also dead. IAEA Director General Rafael Grossi has condemned the reported strike. The United Nations nuclear watchdog called for an immediate end to all attacks on or near nuclear sites and their staff. Russia says Japan should stick to its pacifist constitution and fully recognize the results of World War II. Foreign Ministry spokesperson Maria Zakharova said Moscow firmly rejects Japan's protest against the Russia-China military exercises, which were conducted in full accordance with international law. Meanwhile, UNESCO has urged Japan to present the whole history at the Sado Island gold mines, which were inscribed on the World Heritage List in 2024. The World Heritage

0: Heritage Committee said Japan has not presented the site's whole history across all periods of mining activity. Media citing historical records said about 1,500 Koreans worked at the Sado mines from 1940 to 1945. 82 local assemblies across Japan have urged the administration of Prime Minister Sanae Takaichi to uphold the three non-nuclear principles or enshrine them into law. Dozens of assemblies have adopted opinions concerning the principles since Takaichi took office in October, while none of the submissions called for revising the principles. The principles prohibit possessing, producing, or permitting the introduction of nuclear weapons into Japanese territory. Parliament adopted them in 1971, making them the cornerstone of the country's nuclear policy. Cuba has blamed the United States for the latest nationwide power outage, the country's third in less than 2 weeks. Foreign Minister Bruno Rodriguez said U.S. sanctions had worsened Cuba's economic and energy crisis. Power has since been restored, but officials say fuel shortages and aging power infrastructure continue to strain the national grid. The land border fence between Gibraltar and Spain has been removed as an agreement between the European Union and the UK provisionally came into force. Spanish Prime Minister Pedro Sanchez said the move marked the beginning of a new era of shared prosperity. Under the agreement, Spain will exercise Schengen responsibilities in Gibraltar. Gibraltar has been under British control, but Spain has long maintained a claim to sovereignty. The two sides, along with the European Union, held years of talks on border management following Brexit. At the FIFA World Cup, Argentina have set up a showdown with Spain in a final after coming from behind to beat England 2-1. The defending champions were still trailing until Enzo Fernandez scored in the 85th minute. Lautaro Martinez finished the job in stoppage time. The 2026 World Cup final is set to take place at MetLife Stadium in New Jersey on Sunday. And that's the news. I'm Xi Zhiyun.
1: Socialism, China and the West. Welcome to The Bridge, enlightening conversations on world cultures, life, and everything in between. Hey everyone, this is Jason Smith, host of The Bridge podcast from sunny California. If you like the show, don't forget to subscribe. We love The Bridge.

0: Hey everyone, I'm Jason Smith, originally from sunny California, now living in beautiful Beijing. Joining us today is Carlos Martinez, a British Marxist writer, researcher, and anti-imperialist activist. He is co-author of The East is Still Red, Chinese Socialism in the 21st Century, and co-editor of Friends of Socialist China. Welcome back to The Bridge to China.
1: Hey Jason, great to be with you. I think this is the third time.
0: I think it is. I really wanted to have you on because the 105th anniversary of the founding of the Communist Party of China is coming up. And I wanted to get your thoughts on socialism, Marxism, and Western perspectives of Chinese socialism. But before we get there, you know, people may have not, you know, seen our previous interviews, or they may not be familiar with your work. Can you tell us a little bit about your experience with China and how you got into studying China?
1: Sure. I mean, to be honest, I've kind of always been somewhat interested in China. My parents were both involved in left-wing activism in the socialist and communist movements here in London. And they were, you know, they got started in the 70s. And at that time, the Soviet Union and China had split, as you know. And they were in the minority that was kind of on the Chinese side of that. So I had copies in my home growing up, in my mother's house. There were copies of things like Edgar Snow's Red Star Over China or Isabel and David Crook's 10 Mile In and things like that. So I always had some feeling of connection to China. And then when I got involved in politics myself, I just found that there was an almost complete lack of understanding of this country, which is obviously a tremendously important country because

0: in population terms, it was then the largest country in the world. Now it's just about the second largest country in the world, but still a population of 1.4 billion, constituting 17 or 80% of the global population. And furthermore, it's a rapidly developing country, a country that's led by a communist party and that considers itself to be socialist and that's having all these remarkable successes in poverty alleviation and living standards and technological and scientific development and so on. So I sort of asked myself, why is no one interested in this country? And when they do take an interest in it, why do they basically claim that it's capitalist? If capitalism can achieve all these things that China's achieving, then capitalism might not be so bad after all. So that kind of prompted me to study China a lot more, talk about China a lot more, read more, write more, speak to people, and ultimately to start visiting China and getting a deeper understanding.
1: Yeah, actually, I remember you came for your birthday last year. That was really quite exciting. Of course, I'm a little bit social anxiety, so I bowed out early before the crowd got really large. You touched on exactly what I want to touch on. You know, this is not my mission today, but it is my own personal mission. What is China's economic system is the question. Some say it's socialist, some say it's capitalist, some say it's state capitalist, and some people say that it is a balance of these different elements. But I think it's even more complicated than that. And you do know what, you know a lot about China's economic system. This is what you do. Can you explain a little bit, how does China work and why is it so successful?
0: Sure. Is it socialist? Is it capitalist? Is it state capitalist? Is it some combination of all of the above? I think it's perfectly correct and legitimate to take the Chinese definition of socialism with Chinese characteristics, i.e. that it's a fundamentally socialist system with significant market component. So there are elements of capitalism, there are capitalists, there are people whose job as such is to own and deploy capital, and there is exploitation of labor. But ultimately, the core of the economy is in the hands of the state, who holds the commanding heights, as they call them. The banks are state-owned, energy companies are state-owned, telecommunications are state-owned, rail and public transport is state-owned. Defense is obviously managed centrally. And the top levels of industry are state-owned. And that means that they're state-owned enterprises. That means that they're accountable ultimately not to shareholders, but to the government and to, at the end of the day, the people of China. And even for the parts of the economy that aren't state-owned, they're still heavily regulated. They still are expected to act in accordance with the country's overall plans and to fit into the five-year planning system and to act in a way that's responsive to the overall needs of the country, the development needs of the country, and to adhere to the overall project of building an advanced socialism. And one of the big levers that the state has is the fact that the big banks are state-owned. So that means that investment decisions are made by the government. So the government develops its plans according to what the national needs are and then invests accordingly. So that means even if you're investing in private companies, even if you're making subsidies available, for example, what China's done with electric vehicles or solar panels or wind turbines, all of those industries is private, but they've been the beneficiary of the development of a whole industrial system and strategy that's based on promoting those industries because those are important industries for the country going forward and indeed for the world. The other aspect of it is who governs in China. Country's democratic and political system is based primarily on the social class that's in charge. In China, you have a Marxist-Leninist party, which is rooted in the working class and the peasantry and the interests of those groups. So the presence of markets, the presence of billionaires, the presence of inequality doesn't make a country capitalist per se. You know, China's got more billionaires than India, but is China a more capitalist country than India? Clearly not. And ultimately, the metric for that is the living standards of ordinary people, the living standards of the working class. Where is the capitalist country in the world, including in the West, including in the developed world, including in the most advanced, wealthy, prosperous capitalist countries? Where is the capitalist country that has eliminated extreme poverty? Where is the capitalist country that has essentially ended homelessness? Where is the capitalist country that is committed in the way that China is to projects like common prosperity, or that's been able to have the success that China has in building green energy or saving lives during a COVID pandemic, for example? So those things are ultimately functions of China's socialist system. And that's really important, not just in China, but it's important in the world. You know, if China is socialist and it's succeeding, then this is a big success for socialism. That kind of vindicates the project that the left is involved in building around the world. So the stakes for the global left are actually enormous. Meanwhile, the West is obviously waging a new Cold War against China. And a big part of that is about preventing a socialist alternative from succeeding. You know, so if we deny that China's socialist, then we kind of end up collaborating with that project.
1: Yeah, that's a really fascinating perspective. Also, you mentioned in the previous answer that China is led by a communist party, which, you know, that says a lot about the nature of China's economic system as well. You know, you have written so many articles. When I go on, and it's not even just the Friends of Socialist China website, but numerous other websites and other publications, I find your work everywhere. Can you tell me, when you are thinking about China's achievements over the past few decades, what stands out to you?
0: The very obvious one and the historically important one is poverty alleviation, right? There's lots of controversy as to what that actual number is. Is it 800 million people lifted out of poverty? Is it 600 million people lifted out of poverty? You know, the World Bank figure is that 800 million were lifted out of poverty since 1978. We don't know if they're exaggerating, but, you know, what we do know is that the World Bank is not a particularly pro-socialist organization. But in a sense, I think the absolute number doesn't particularly matter, because the point is that extreme poverty has been eliminated in China. And, you know, that goes back to 1949, right? You know, that's where mass poverty alleviation starts. And life expectancy has risen continuously in these 77 years of the existence of the People's Republic of China. People's material conditions have improved continuously over these 77 years. It's been by far and away the largest improvement in human welfare in history. Probably most of your audience knows this, but poverty alleviation in China doesn't just mean that you've got $2.10 a day in cash income, as the poverty line is defined by the IMF and the World Bank. It includes a level of cash income, but in addition to that, it also means that you've got your seven guarantees. You've got housing, you know, you've got a roof over your head. You've got modern energy, so you've got electricity or gas or both piped into your home. You've got access to improved water, so clean water piped into your home. You've got clothes on your back. You've got dignified clothing. You've got a dignified and decent and nutritious diet. And your children go to school for a minimum of 10 years, then that's guaranteed and free. And you've got access to healthcare. If you get ill, you can see a doctor. So that's, you know, that's a really remarkable achievement to do that for a population of 1.4 billion in a country in Asia. It's completely unprecedented. And if people lived like relatively poor people live in China, elsewhere in, you know, most of South Asia or Central Asia, or Africa or Latin America, they would be considered to be middle class, right? If you're not in intergenerational debt bondage, you own your own home, your kids go to school for 10 years, and you're eating well, you're doing fine. Okay, fair enough. You don't have a huge amount of cash that you can spend on the latest and greatest iPhone, but you're surviving without any threat and that constant stress of living paycheck to paycheck. So that really stands out in terms of what the People's Republic of China has been able to achieve. Parallel to that, you know, life expectancy has increased from around 35 in 1940, 49 at the time of liberation, to is just surpassed 79 now. And part of the current five-year plan is that life expectancy, average life expectancy, will reach at least 80 years. And, you know, even 79, even where it is at now, it's higher than it is in the United States, by most measures, the richest country in the world. Literacy has gone from around 10 or 15% in 1949 to functionally 100% now. You know, everyone learns to read and write. There's universal healthcare coverage, there's universal free education, there's near universal home ownership, which is something that's very surprising to a lot of people in this part of the world, that more than 90% of Chinese people own their own homes, and the vast majority of those are without even a mortgage. So to have that security that you own your home and you don't have to pay a loan every month is something that people could really appreciate who are not in that situation. Obviously, China's built world-class infrastructure. It's got, at this point, by far the best and the most extensive public infrastructure in the world, nearly 50,000 kilometers of high-speed rail, versus here in Britain, where we've got, you know, we're trying to build a couple of hundred kilometers of this HS2 project, which has cost so far £103 billion and which seems to be going nowhere. China's had the world's largest renewable energy build out. It's responsible for about 60% of all renewable energy production, solar, wind, hydro, and nuclear worldwide. So, you know, China's achieved some truly remarkable things. Oh, yeah.
2: You're listening to The Bridge.
1: I want to I'm going to ask you why it matters that China is led by a communist party. But before, I just want to mention a couple things based on what you said. In terms of being able to get from 79 to 80, you can already see the strategy is really simple. Just get people to quit smoking, because everywhere in China now, in the last couple months, are these massive anti-smoking campaigns. You know, 10 years ago, it was like, oh yeah, everyone smoked in restaurants and stuff. And increasingly, that just shut down in big cities. People started smoking outside. But there was never really an anti-smoking drive. It was just like, don't smoke inside, don't smoke in malls, smoke outside, don't smoke in cars with children. But now there's just like this, everyone, you've got to quit smoking. And if they could just get, you know, half of the smokers in China to quit, it'll be easy to get to 80 years old. Also the mortgage thing. Yeah, 80% of people who own their own homes in China don't have a mortgage. I love to say that. One of my coworkers got real mad at me though, because he was like, I have a mortgage. It's like, well, you're in the minority, buddy. I'm sorry. China achieved all of these great things, but couldn't have a capitalist China have done that? Why does it matter that a communist party is governing China, and how has that been transformative in terms of China's growth and development?
0: Yeah, I mean, could a capitalist country have achieved that? Well, ultimately, we don't really have to engage in hypotheticals and conjecture. We can look around the world and see if a capitalist country has achieved that, certainly on the scale that China has achieved that, you know. And the comparison I always use is India, because it's right next door, has a long border with China. It achieved its liberation from British colonialism in 1947, so just a couple of years before China achieved its liberation. You know, the two started from pretty similar places. They're both enormous Asian countries. They both got populations of about 1.4 billion now. And they were both, you know, in the late 1940s, they were both in an extremely backward state. And one of those countries took a capitalist path, and one of those countries took a socialist path. And we can compare where they're at now, where China's life expectancy is 12 or 13 years higher than the life expectancy in India, where China's literacy rate is basically 100%. India's literacy rate is still under 80%. India still has, you know, a couple of hundred million people living in very, very deep poverty in the villages or in peri-urban slums, without access to healthcare, without access to education, without reliable employment or even prospects for employment. A lot of those people will be in, you know, intergenerational debt bondage. You're talking about a country which, I mean, I'm calling it a capitalist country, but in many ways, in the countryside, feudal production relations persist, right? So you still got an essentially feudal land ownership system in the countryside. And you know, you can compare, obviously, the infrastructure or the advances in telecoms.

0: parties have been very good at long-term strategic planning through five-year plans, through very comprehensive industrial strategies, through very stringent poverty alleviation targets. And the fact that the working class is the ruling class and the fact that the capitalist class isn't the ruling class allows for a long-term coherent development strategy in a way that capitalism simply can't manage, because capitalism is fundamentally and kind of by definition anarchistic, because it's based on competition and it's based on meeting the short-term needs of shareholders. It's the whole purpose of it is not to improve human life, it's to expand capital, it's to create profit. The fact that you've got the Communist Party of China in control has meant that, unlike the vast majority of developing countries, the vast majorities of countries in the global south, China's been able to exercise sovereign control over its development path. It's never been subjected to IMF discipline or World Bank discipline. It's never had to take on structural adjustment programs. As we talked about before, the fact that China exercises state ownership of the commanding heights of the economy, over banking, over energy, over rail, over telecoms, over its key industries, means that the surplus from those industries can be directed into public goods rather than private dividends. And again, as we said before, it's got a coherent industrial policy. It's able to pick sectors that are important for the country's overall development. It's able to sequence its development. And the other thing that a communist party as a ruling party is able to do is to engage in mass mobilization. So, the poverty alleviation campaign, for example, relied on, apart from anything else, 3 million cadres who were sent around the country, first to assess the current state of affairs and to essentially carry out a sort of poverty census, to go to the remote areas, to go to the villages, to find out what people's needs were, and then stay in these areas for years at a time, working with the local communities and right down to the family level to figure out a sustainable path out of poverty, such that they could get out of poverty and remain out of poverty. That in some instances that required building schools, in some instances that required setting up like a commercial relationship with a nearby city such that the people in the city could buy agricultural produce from this community. But that it was 3 million Communist Party members that were engaged in that project to help get that project over the line. So that's the sort of thing, and the same with the response to COVID-19. And you can't purely rely on technocratic measures, and certainly the CPC has plenty of technocratic measures. Some things you have to rely on mass mobilization, and this is precisely what a communist party can do. So, we're talking about, as I said, a whole national project which is oriented towards the improvement of human life, not oriented towards capital accumulation.
1: I want to come back around to China, because I want to ask you, as a socialist living in the West, where is socialism in the West? What's going on? Is there progress? Is it just book clubs? What's the future for socialism in Great Britain or the United States or Europe, for that matter?
0: Look, there's nothing wrong with book clubs. but I would say the socialist movement in the West, it has been going through a very difficult few decades. The era of this neoliberal counter-revolution, I guess you could call it, starting with Thatcher and Reagan in the late 1970s, early 1980s, has been a disaster for the working class and for socialism in the West. And that economic strategy has been accompanied with sort of neoliberal ideology. The working class has been structurally weakened by deindustrialization. We've had the ideological hegemony of neoliberalism. Then the collapse of the Soviet Union had a major impact, and it removed this gravitational counterpull, if you like, to capitalism. And we've experienced a crumbling of any sort of serious organized left in most of the countries in the West. The working class in most of Europe and North America hasn't, in most instances, kind of oriented itself to a global socialist movement to, in particular, the socialist states and to the national liberation movement.

0: movements. One very important example of that is how slow these movements and how slow these organizations and these parties are to update and improve their understanding of China and to come round to the idea of China's successes being socialist successes, being Marxist successes. But to some degree, at least, material reality is forcing a little bit of a shift. I think we can see this changing. On the one hand, you've got the very visible failure of neoliberalism and, you know, the crushing impact of austerity in countries like Britain. You've got climate crisis that a lot of people are very seriously worried about, as well they should be. You've got deteriorating living standards, you know, over the last 15 to 20 years, I would say, in the West. You can see that prices are constantly going up, but real wages are stagnant or going down. You've got crumbling infrastructure. You've got the dismantling of the welfare state. You know, Britain was one of the trailblazers in terms of the welfare state, in terms of free education and free healthcare and social housing. All of that is quite dramatically weakened from where it was at 20 or 30 years ago, and seems to be continuing to go in a downward direction. You've had layers and layers of privatization. You've had layers and layers of deindustrialization, the rise of what people call the precariat. So for someone entering the workforce now, you know, they finished school, they're 18 years old, or they finished university, they're 21 or 22 years old, and they're trying to enter the labor market. And for the vast majority of people, the only way into the labor market is into kind of the gig economy. So they could work as delivery drivers, or they could get a 0-hour contract in a shop or a factory, maybe. For the vast majority of people, there's no question of really walking into a career and going into a job that you might be in for 10 or 20 or 30 years and that you could climb the ladder and rise the ranks. People in the West have had it relatively good for a long time. And that's a function of essentially imperialist exploitation and the fact that you've got these super profits, you've got an abundance of profit and wealth that's been extracted from the global South or from the periphery and drawn into the global North or the core. And some of that has been used essentially to buy social peace at home. And this is something that Lenin was talking about, you know, more than 100 years ago, but we've absolutely seen it in very stark terms over the last 100 plus years. So you've essentially had working class and working class movements, which have to some degree been bought off. Now, the global economic dynamics are changing. Imperialism is in chronic and quite possibly fatal crisis. And so there's simply less money, there's less resource, there's less wealth available to buy off layers of the working class. Therefore, and you know, consciousness always trails reality to some degree, but you can see people are becoming more disgruntled, more discontent. There is more radical opposition to the status quo, and there is much less confidence in the status quo, in the legacy media, in mainstream politics. Meanwhile, you're seeing a couple of things. You're seeing the rise of China, which people are sort of waking up to. So here is a country which describes itself as a socialist country. It's an East Asian country. It's part of the global South. It's part of the developing world. But where we can increasingly see that people live well there and they're achieving some very impressive things. So that's really breaking the neoliberal ideological consensus to some degree. And, you know, that's accompanied by the multipolar process in general and the rise of Brazil, the rise of Russia, and so on. The other thing that's leading to a really substantial crisis of confidence in the West, I would argue, is Gaza. And, you know, I think history will look back on October 2023 and the events that followed it and Israel's genocide in Gaza as being a very important historic moment. For a number of reasons. But one of the reasons is that people in the West, for whatever reason, are very interested in the situation. They're looking on their mobile phones. They're seeing a genocide in action. And then they're seeing, A, that their media tells them it's not actually a genocide when they can see perfectly well that it is. B, that their politicians defend what Israel is doing. C, their own countries arming and financing and providing diplomatic cover for these atrocities that are taking place. I think that more than anything has resulted in a real crisis of confidence, such that, you know, Prime Minister Keir Starmer's approval ratings are something like 11 or 12%. And Emmanuel Macron's approval ratings are something, you know, are very similar. And Friedrich Merz's approval ratings are very similar. Donald Trump's approval ratings are also historically low. So at the moment, there's actually a real gap in the market. There's a real moment of opportunity for the left, for socialists, for communists to regroup and rebuild and to, and, you know, and we have had some bright spots. You know, I think the fact that Jeremy Corbyn, for example, could become leader of the Labour Party as he was between 2015 and 2019. He was leader of the opposition here in Britain. And, you know, there was a real moment around that. You know, you had millions of people, especially young people, who were very excited that here is someone and something within mainstream politics that represents our interests. And that wouldn't have happened 10 years previous. That wouldn't have happened 20 years previous. So the fact that that's happening in this era, I think, indicates that material reality is shifting. Capitalism is in crisis. Imperialism is in crisis. People's living conditions are getting worse. And there is some willingness to do something about it. You know, the left as a whole has to find a way to give organizational and institutional and material expression to that wish, to essentially fill that gap in the market, align ourselves with the socialist countries, which by definition are the countries that are doing the most to push socialism forward at a global scale, to align ourselves with a rising multipolar world, align ourselves with national liberation and the you know, exploited and oppressed peoples of the global south against our own ruling classes, and break that link that's been there in the West for so long, where we sort of have a tacit, you know, non-aggression pact with our own ruling classes, you know, as long as we're all benefiting from imperialism to some degree, and rebuild and push forward and, you know, see if we can find a new path towards developing socialism in our own countries. Oh, yeah.
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2: I'm talking to a series of socialists right now from different places. The more I get into talking to people in the U.S., it looks like the pendulum has swung to China is not socialist to we need to learn from Chinese socialism in the United States. Is that accurate in Britain also? Or are there people there who are socialists who are saying, oh, China is not socialist? Is this a problem? Or are there people willing to learn from, you know, the way in which socialism has developed uniquely in China?
0: I think there's an increasing interest in China, not only on the left as such, but among people in general, and particularly younger people. And I'm sure you've noticed and no doubt talk to your guests about this whole China maxing phenomenon. And, you know, I've said a few times, but this China maxing thing, it doesn't appear to be a particularly political thing, because the thing people are really focusing on is, you know, drinking hot water or practicing Qigong or whatever, enjoying tea and so on. But I think there's something somewhat political underneath it. Because it represents, you know, people being more open to China means that they're rejecting this kind of hysterical anti-China narrative that's been put out by Western ruling classes and by the US in particular. And it means that they're seeing something in China that they like. And, you know, the whole red note phenomenon when the Biden administration was on the cusp of shutting down TikTok in the US, shutting off access. And so many people downloaded Xiaohongshu and started interacting with ordinary Chinese people through that platform and were able to get a sense of how people are living in Beijing, in Shanghai, in Changsha, in Chongqing or whatever. They were able to get a sense of, you know, what it looks like to go and buy some groceries or go to a doctor's clinic, or, you know, go to school, go to university or whatever in China. And that helped to really humanize China, I think. after years and maybe even decades of dehumanization, a lot of which was frankly pretty racist. Then you have your prominent YouTubers from the West and from the US going to China. You've got people like iShowSpeed with 60 million subscribers or however many it is, going to China, going to Chongqing, seeing this incredible infrastructure, seeing this, you know, modern technology and the advances that are being made in China. And I think, you know, for a lot of ordinary people, that's really helped to open their eyes to, okay, something interesting is happening in China. Maybe we don't really understand it at a very deep level. Maybe we haven't studied it in a serious way, but we're more open to the notion of China than we ever were. And of course, China's been opening up visa-free travel agreements with lots of countries. I think, you know, there's dozens and dozens of countries now. I think it's 60 or 70 that have got 30-day visa-free access to China. So tourism's become much easier. And I think China's experienced in the last couple of years a huge increase in inbound tourism. So all of those things are helping to change people's framing of China to some degree. As far as the left is concerned, I think the majority of the left in the West, certainly in Britain, still take a pretty kind of dogmatic and sectarian attitude towards China, because they look at China and they think that, well, here is a country that calls itself socialist but doesn't actually live up to socialist ideals. You know, when we think of making revolution and building socialism in our countries, we think of something that's different to this. We see billionaires in China, we see McDonald's in China, we see KFC, Starbucks in China, we see markets, we see pretty vast inequality. Yeah, the inequality situation is improving in China, but the fact is it went from being in the 1970s, one of the most equal, if not the most equal societies on the planet, to now being essentially a very unequal country. We see the exploitation of human labor, we see private capital, we see stock markets. Those are things that we don't want when we build socialism in Britain. You know, none of those things, you know, are mentioned, are visualized in the Communist Manifesto or in the writings of Marx and Engels and Lenin, etc. So in a sense, it's true, what China's got today is a very long way from any kind of pure socialism, right? You know, people see that and they think, well, that's not what we're fighting for. And as a result, it's very unfortunate, but as a result, you know, this kind of dogmatism and this attachment to very specific notions of what socialism should be prevents people from celebrating China's very real achievements that we've talked about, and which I would argue are decidedly socialist. You know, eliminating extreme poverty is a very socialist thing. Rebuilding your entire national energy systems around renewable energy is a very socialist thing. You know, having a target in your five-year plan to increase average life expectancy to 80 is a very socialist thing. You know, the notions of common prosperity and reducing inequality and making sure that everybody has their basic needs met, while at the same time pushing for a multipolar world, pushing for equality and democracy in international relations, pushing for peace, pushing against war, and taking a long-term perspective and thinking about the state of the country and the state of the planet in 50 and 100 and 1,000 years' time, and not just the, you know, our shareholders' bank accounts tomorrow. Those are all decidedly socialist things. And, you know, I think people fall into this trap of, you know, comparing a reality of a developing socialist country, which is besieged, which has been subjected to a campaign of encirclement and containment from the very beginning, right? From 1949, you know, the People's Republic of China was established on the 1st of October, 1949. Within months, the Truman administration sent the 7th Fleet of the US Navy to the Taiwan Straits to prevent China from being fully reunified. Within months, the Korean War kicked off. Yeah, a big part of which was about containing the spread of communism from China and from the Soviet Union. So, you know, China was under an effective siege from 1949 until 1971, 1972, the KISS

0: Kissinger visit, the Nixon visit, the start of some level of rapprochement, and then the establishment of bilateral relations under the Carter administration in 1979. But, you know, there's always been this hostility towards China. And even, you know, now, especially with the pivot to Asia and the new Cold War, you know, the pivot to Asia starts in 2011. I think that was Hillary Clinton's document on the subject was published. You know, the US and the other imperialist countries have always wanted to restrict China's rise. You know, to some degree, they participated in China's rise. They allowed China into the World Trade Organization. They've encouraged trade with China. They've encouraged investment in China because they've got very rich off of that. But it was never the plan that China would emerge as, you know, as a great power. You know, it was, you know, the idea was that China would produce toys and China would produce t-shirts. You know, China would produce cheap commodities for consumption in the West. That would mean that working class in the West with declining real wages could still afford some stuff. And furthermore, the companies that were building that stuff, you know, foreign companies in China, were making a vast profit out of it. So, you know, but the idea that China would suddenly be like the world leader in most of the important technologies in the world, that China would be on the cusp of being a world leader in semiconductors, that it would be a world leader in quantum computing or nanotechnology or high-speed rail or green energy or nuclear energy, including nuclear fusion, etc., etc., that was very much not on the table. So, you know, you've got the whole imperialist world now mobilized to try and suppress China's rise. You know, and if we see a lot of what's going on in geopolitics at the moment, including the war against Iran and the kidnapping of Venezuela's president, or the attempt to kind of, you know, wipe socialist Cuba off the map, a lot of that is related to the US's grand strategy, the core of which is imposing a siege on China. You know, why is it so important for the US to have control of energy flows from Iran and through the Strait of Hormuz and from Venezuela? A big part of it is that if the US ruling class and if the US military decides to go get into a hot war with China, the first thing they're going to want to do is to impose an energy blockade. And control of energy flows at a global level is hugely important to that. So, you know, the left is looking at a socialism which is developing, which is finding its way, which is, you know, to use Deng Xiaoping's expression, crossing the river by feeling the stones, hitting numerous roadblocks and struggling with numerous obstacles, both domestic and external, and which is under some level of siege or some level of threatened siege, and that's trying to find a way to just develop no matter what. And it's saying, well, this is not perfect. This is not pure socialism. This is not what's written in the Communist Manifesto. This is not what's written in Das Kapital. And, you know, therefore, they don't see that this incredible progress, that China has emerged from desperate poverty, that China has emerged from being one of the poorest and least developed countries in the world, that was 90% rural at the time of liberation, that was torn apart by war, that was torn apart by foreign domination, and that has always existed in this context of imperialist encirclement. So, you know, on those terms, if you look at a historical level and if you look at a global level, it shouldn't be difficult to appreciate China's achievements and to see them as achievements of socialism. But unfortunately, people's dogmatism and people's sectarianism get in the way of that. And therefore, I think the Western left is still struggling to come to terms with China. That, you know, I think there's movements in the right direction, and some organizations, some people, some parties are starting to adjust their understanding of China, especially, it has to be said, the parties that were more or less aligned with the Soviet Union during the period of the Sino-Soviet split. I think with the collapse of the Soviet Union in 1991 and the continuing rise of China at that time in 1991, I think probably most people assumed that China would go the same way as the Soviet Union, the same way as the people's democracies of Eastern Europe. And would collapse, or, you know, would just transition into being a regular capitalist country. You know, people thought that on the left, people thought that on the right. You know, I think people in the top echelons of power in the State Department and in the White House and in the Pentagon probably thought that as well. That hasn't happened. And, you know, people who kind of dismissed China in the 1970s and 1980s on the grounds that it was either ultra left or, you know, in the 80s and 90s on a capitalist road are starting to question some of those assumptions now. So I think consciousness is catching up with reality to some degree, but there's still quite a long way to go. Oh yeah.
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2: Before I ask this question, I just want to confess that I don't know about your economy, your national conditions in Britain. But in the United States, everything to the maximum extent possible has been privatized, and there's practically no national assets left. But this wasn't always the case. At one time, we had utilities. And, you know, for example, when I point out the fact that China built this enormous rail system, high-speed rail, 60,000 kilometers of high-speed rail, 50,000 in Christmas last year. I'm not sure. I think we're still approaching 60,000. But people point out, oh, it's not profitable. And my response is, exactly, that's why we should have the state do it. And when I think about what we can learn as a developed country, when we're I'm just talking about developed countries now, upper income countries or already developed countries, what can we learn from China? How can we emulate the successes from China's socialist system? I think we should have state-owned enterprises in the United States. We should have high-speed rail because, you know, if a private company can't build it because they're not going to profit off it, let's just make a state company and create some fiat cash and then just build it because we need it. But, you know, obviously that's not going to happen anytime soon, hopefully someday. But, you know, in your national conditions in Britain, are there lessons from China's system that you would like to see implemented in your own country?
0: Absolutely. And to be honest, you know, you've given quite a lot of the answer in the question. But I think China shows very clearly that long-term planning beats short-term shareholder value. You know, the public ownership of strategic sectors has been, you know, in the neoliberal era in particular, has been classed as inefficient. So mainstream economic theorists will say you can't have public ownership because you need the efficiencies of the private sector. Which basically means you need like the most vicious privatization and exploitation possible. You need to be able to pay well below the minimum wage. You need to have people on 0-hour contracts. And that's how you get efficiency, because supposedly you spend less money. Actually, the experience of that process of privatization in Britain has shown the exact opposite. And China's experience also shows the exact opposite. It's actually public ownership is the way. If you want to do industrial policy, if you want to develop a coherent industrial strategy at scale, that relies on public ownership, that relies on accountability, that relies on not being beholden to the needs of shareholders and the needs for quick profit, you know, a quick return on investment. You know, these things can still, large systems and public ownership can still be profitable. You know, even high-speed rail in Qinghai will probably be profitable over the course of 100 years. But then you need to be able to think at a scale of 100 years, which private companies simply cannot, and which governments can or should be able to. So I think, yeah, China's experience does show us something very important that we should learn from, that public ownership isn't inefficient. And if you really want an industrial policy, if you really want to bring industry back in a country like Britain, if you really want to bring manufacturing back in a country like Britain, if you want to leverage some of your comparative advantages with knowledge of advanced engineering and all the rest of it, then you're going to have to do it on the basis of public ownership. You know, investing in your own people pays back in the long run. That's what China teaches us. Financialization and deregulation and privatization does not. You know, a modern economy is built on infrastructure. It's built on education. It's built on technology. You know, it's not built on rent extraction at the end of the day. The rent extraction is how a very small number of people can get even richer. But it's not how you build out an economy. So China's had 40 years of massive success on the basis of this reform and opening up strategy, and that's an indictment of the 40 years of parallel Western policy choices. You know, some people kind of slander China as being neoliberal, saying, well, what Deng Xiaoping introduced in 1978 was the beginnings of neoliberalism. You know, neoliberalism is one of those words that is substantially overused. And sometimes people use it to mean anything that isn't, you know, is related to a market, which is not, you know, simply not what neoliberalism is. If you look at what China's actually done, it's got nothing to do with neoliberalism. It's got nothing to do with deregulation and mass privatization and the shrinking of the state. You know, I don't think anyone, even if they were seeking to be malicious, would say that China has a small state that doesn't get involved in setting economic policy. So, you know, really the West needs to catch up. You know, this Western neoliberal model, the Washington consensus, it's not the only game in town. Yeah, it's actually not even viable itself. So this notion of a sort of economic end of history, you know, what we supposedly reached in the 1990s, where the US-led economic model and the US-led political model have won the competition, and now they'll reign supreme in eternity. You know, we know now that that's completely false. So the West needs to learn from this. And at a global political level, I think the West needs to come round to the notion of multipolarity, you know, to the notion that this multipolar trajectory is inevitable. The global South is rising, whether anyone likes it or not. The era of imperialism, of neocolonialism, of hegemonism is dying, whether anyone likes it or not. And, you know, countries like Britain, countries like the United States, Western Europe, Canada, Australia, Japan, they've got a choice to make. Are they going to hang on to a dying world order? Are they going to support the project for a new American century, which is going nowhere? Are they going to push for the maintenance of the status quo and the projection of the US's dominance of the 20th century into the 21st century, even though that's a pipe dream? Or are they going to come to terms with reality? The fact that the global South is rising, the world is becoming more equal, the world is becoming more democratic. And can we agree on the basic principles of international law? Can we agree on the basic principles of the United Nations Charter that states that all nations are equal? We do have sovereign equality, and all countries and all parts of the world and all nations do have a right to a say in world affairs. You know, if we can agree on that, then we can develop in tandem. We can, to use a Chinese phrase, engage in win-win cooperation. You know, global development doesn't need to be a zero-sum game. We can live in peace. You know, wars are not necessary. We can develop in a sustainable way at a global level. We can avert climate catastrophe. All of those things are possible. And all we need to do is accept that hegemonism is dying and the world is necessarily multipolar. And we don't even have, you know, we don't have to agree on communism. We don't have to agree on Marxism. We don't have to agree on socialism. We can simply say we agree on the United Nations Charter and start from there. You know, the things the world needs are actually already built into international law. So let's just all adhere to international law.
2: Yeah, I think people forget that there wasn't just a UN Declaration of Human Rights. There was a UN Declaration of Economic Rights as well. And it was signed by most of the members of the United Nations. If we could just follow that, where, you know, people deserve water, it turns out. Like, we don't have any more time. I wanted to ask you so many more questions and I'm not going to get to. So we're going to have you back on the show in the future. As usual, I hope you say yes. Where would you prefer people find your work?
0: There are a few places. I've written a couple of books that people might be interested in. Those can be found online. One is called The East Is Still Red, Chinese Socialism in the 21st Century. In terms of what we've been talking about today, then that's probably a useful thing to follow up on.

0: There's another book that I've co-edited with Keith Bennett called People's China at 75. The flag stays red. That came out towards the end of 2024, and I think is a useful kind of edited volume. We're also working on a new edited volume, which should be out in the next 2 to 3 months, which is about China's foreign policy. And that's got contributions from Ken Hammond, from Cheng Enfu, from Mick Dunford, from Andrew Murray, from Jenny Clegg, and quite a few other people. So that's hopefully worth checking out. Please go to the website socialistchina.org and sign up to our weekly newsletter. I think, you know, it's in terms of from a Western perspective, trying to understand China better, and specifically understand Chinese socialism and its international relations, I think it's a pretty useful source. We've got social media accounts. I can be found on Twitter, agent of change, with underscores delimiting. And yeah, I'm around. People can find me.
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1: Now the news, I'm Xi Zhi. United Nations Secretary General Antonio Guterres has arrived in Shanghai to attend the World AI Conference and high-level meeting on global AI governance. Guterres has been urging efforts to strengthen global governance on artificial intelligence. The global AI event will take place from Friday to Monday. Chinese President Xi Jinping will attend the opening ceremony and deliver a keynote speech. The Chinese envoy to the United Nations says the International Criminal Court must remain independent and impartial. Chargé d'affaires Sun Lei of China's permanent mission to the UN told the Security Council meeting on the ICC's work on Sudan that the court should exercise prudence and ensure transparency while handling cases involving international crimes. The envoy said China stands ready to work with all parties to help Sudan return to peace and stability. China has unveiled a plan to achieve notable progress in building a modern eco-environmental monitoring system by 2030. The plan, covering the 15th five-year plan period, also lays out five key tasks and six major projects. China aims to strengthen early warning and monitoring capabilities for new pollutants, heavy metals and ecological hazards, and achieve breakthroughs in core monitoring technologies. Russia says a Ukrainian drone attack has killed the chief engineer of the Zaporizhzhia nuclear power plant. The drone reportedly struck the vehicle that Alexander Yakovlev was traveling in near the nuclear facility. The driver is also dead. IAEA Director General Rafael Grossi has condemned the reported strike. The United Nations nuclear watchdog called for an immediate end to all attacks on or near nuclear sites and their staff. Russia says Japan should stick to its pacifist constitution and fully recognize the results of World War II. Foreign Ministry spokesperson Maria Zakharova said Moscow firmly rejects Japan's protest against the Russia-China military exercises, which were conducted in full accordance with international law. Meanwhile, UNESCO has urged Japan to present the whole history at the Sado Island gold mines, which were inscribed on the World Heritage List in 2024. The World Heritage Committee says Japan has not presented the site's whole history across all periods of mining activity. Media citing historical records said about 1,500 Koreans worked at the Sado mines from 1940 to 1945. 82 local assemblies across Japan have urged the administration of Prime Minister Sanae Takaichi to uphold the three non-nuclear principles or enshrine them into law. Dozens of assemblies have adopted opinions concerning the principles since Takaichi took office in October.

0: while none of the submissions called for revising the principles. The principles prohibit possessing, producing, or permitting the introduction of nuclear weapons into Japanese territory. Parliament adopted them in 1971, making them the cornerstone of the country's nuclear policy. Cuba has blamed the United States for the latest nationwide power outage, the country's third in less than 2 weeks. Foreign Minister Bruno Rodriguez said U.S. sanctions had worsened Cuba's economic and energy crisis. Power has since been restored, but officials say fuel shortages and aging power infrastructure continue to strain the national grid. The land border fence between Gibraltar and Spain has been removed as an agreement between the European Union and the UK provisionally came into force. Spanish Prime Minister Pedro Sanchez said the move marked the beginning of a new era of shared prosperity. Under the agreement, Spain will exercise Schengen responsibilities in Gibraltar. Gibraltar has been under British control, but Spain has long maintained a claim to sovereignty. The two sides, along with the European Union, held years of talks on border management following Brexit. At the FIFA World Cup, Argentina have set up a showdown with Spain in a final after coming from behind to beat England 2-1. The defending champions were still trailing until Enzo Fernandez scored in the 85th minute. Lautaro Martinez finished the job in stoppage time. The 2026 World Cup final is set to take place at MetLife Stadium in New Jersey on Sunday. And that's the news. I'm Xi Zhi.
1: From epic tales of mystery and magic to accounts of battle and empire, from the verses of ancient poets,
2: 关关雎鸠，在河之洲,
1: to the masterpieces of our times, A Light on Literature brings to life China's literary heritage and a look at the world in a new light.
3: Hi, I'm Huang Rui. On today's A Light on Literature, we continue by presenting the book Tides from the West, a Chinese autobiography written by Chao Mengling. Chao Mengling was a well-respected Chinese educator. He served as the education minister of the Republic of China in the late 1920s, before being appointed president of Peking University in the 1930s. Today, Tang Damin narrates Chapter 11, titled New York. Enjoy.
4: Chapter 11, New York. As the years went on, my mental horizon extended, and I became more and more self-confident. In 1912, I was graduated with honors in education and went to Columbia University in New York City for my postgraduate work. Here, I learned the method and acquired the spirit of scientific research as applied to social phenomena. Among the professors who taught me untiringly, from whom I drew my inspiration, and to whom I am greatly indebted, there is one I wish to mention particularly because of his connection with Peking University. He is Professor John Dewey, who taught Dr. Hu Shi and myself at Columbia, and later, through his writings, lectures, and personal contacts with contemporary thinkers in China, during his 2 years sojourn as visiting professor at the National University of Peking, influenced Chinese educational theories and practice to a great extent. His pragmatism finds its counterpart in the practical Chinese mentality, but he warned us that if a thing is too practical, it becomes impractical. Of the years at Columbia, I shall not speak in detail. They were most enriching. I was now acclimated to America and to the language and could absorb what came within my orbit with less overwhelming effort of adaptation. In New York, I was impressed by the skyscrapers, the rapid circulation of subways and elevated trains, the dazzling lights of moving advertisements on the tops of tall buildings, the theaters, nightclubs, hotels, and restaurants, fashionable Fifth Avenue, Greenwich Village, the East Side slums, and so on. On the social side, one found Yankees, Irish, Poles, Italians, Greeks, Jews, all living side by side in a neighborly way, and a few thousand of my own countrymen clustered around Chinatown. In my time, there were in the great metropolis 500 Chinese restaurants catering to the public. The agglomerated cosmopolitan mass of the city population, with its politicians, gangsters, scholars, artists, financiers, industrialists, multimillionaires, slum dwellers, and many others, was fundamentally an American product. There is nothing further from the truth than to say, when you get into New York, you get out of America. America alone is capable of producing such a great, highly industrialized city and vast melting pot. There was little racial friction, for in New York, anyone can do anything he likes if he knows how to stay inside the law. Everyone is permitted to go his own way if he observes a certain degree of public decency. Anyone can expound his theories of society and government if he can find an audience. Liberty within the orbit of the law and freedom of thought and speech within the domain of reason had free play. Great industries, international banking, and big business, and the utilization of invention, engineering, and material resources to the fullest extent, all showed the spirit and application of Americanism. In New York, one found it in concentrated form. In the midst of this concentration, the eye of the observer is easily dazzled by the glaring lights, thus losing sight of Americanism in its normal state, as one would see it elsewhere in America. During the summer vacations, I would go to the Adirondacks. One summer, with a few Chinese friends, I went to Rainbow Lake and camped on one of its hilly islets. In the daytime, we went boating and fishing on nearby lakes. Our catches were quite rich. Pike, weighing over 10 pounds, were among our prizes for a day's work and pleasure. Big, fat frogs were found aplenty around the islands on which we camped. I had learned to catch frogs in my village childhood in China and carried the art over to America. A rod, a string, and a hook, rounded out of a good-sized needle with a piece of red cloth attached to it, were sufficient for frog fishing. The improvised outfit worked wonders. Usually, we could catch 24 of them in an hour. This was more than enough for 2 delicious meals a day. The people living around the lake had never eaten frogs. They admired our art of frog fishing, but at the bottom of their hearts must have thought, "The heathen Chinese is peculiar." In the evenings, we often joined their barn dances to the tune of the fiddle played by the host. One of the songs they all sang, a part of which still lurks in my recollection, runs something like this. "All the hinges are rusty, and the doors are falling down. The roof lets in sunshine and rain. And the only friend I have is the little yellow dog on the trail behind the bush." This reflects the loneliness of a solitary hermitage in the mountain region, but to the city dwellers, it depicted a charming, quiet life. Sometimes we penetrated into virgin forests where the luxuriant leaves veiled the sky like thick clouds. The junipers growing along the trail gave out their aromatic scent, and we picked fragrant evergreen branches to make pillows which would bring nature to our beds and send out floating odors to sweeten our gentle sleep. Sometimes we lost our way back in the dense woods. We would listen then for the whistle of a train to lead us to the railroad tracks. Experience taught me later to take a compass when going into the woods. To go back to city life after staying in the country for some time is really a pleasure. The city looks refreshed when you come back to it. The country seems doubly enchanting if you go there from the city. It is all because of the change, the contrast. When foreigners go to

0: China, they are often charmed with the complacent Chinese life and with the scenery. A Chinese in a foreign land is often delighted with its city life. So you frequently find a Westerner more enthusiastic about things Chinese than the Chinese themselves, and vice versa. It is a change, a contrast, which breaks monotony and refreshes the mind. But the intrinsic values of things are not altered by these changes of mental approach. During my student days in New York, Sino-Japanese relations took a turn, which left the two countries at loggerheads later on. After some 50 years of reforms, Japan showed her strength in 1894 by delivering a blow at China. Instead of resentment and enmity, China returned good for evil. The unfriendly act, contrary to expectations, invoked rather the admiration and gratitude of the Chinese people. Admiration for Japan's great reforms accomplished in the short span of 50 years, and gratitude for thus awakening China to her future possibilities. It rekindled the dying flame of hope in China's heart. For some time thereafter, she lived under inspiration drawn from Japanese example. Students went to Japan by thousands every year to study. China's new military, police, and school systems were developed and headed by students returned from Japan. Through Japan, China began to see the significance of Western civilization. The Russo-Japanese War gave further impetus to China's reforms. Japan was held in the hearts of the Chinese as an idol. China absorbed Western civilization gradually through her neighbor, but soon realized that the currents flowing in Japan, from which she drank the waters of modern wisdom, had their source in Europe or America. It was a happy coincidence that America returned the Boxer Indemnity. China used it to send more students to the United States than she had done before. Students had previously been sent to Europe and America on government scholarships or by private means, but the number was small. Those who returned direct from the West now grew in numbers and began to occupy some of the key positions in government, industry, commercial enterprise, and educational fields. Missionaries, especially American, helped to educate the youth of the country through mission schools. Thus, culturally speaking, China began to drift away from Japan. The Japanese idol dwindled in Chinese hearts, and the Japanese were not aware of it. Taking advantage of the First World War in 1915, Japan suddenly delivered to Yuan Shikai's government the famous 21 demands, enforcement of which would have reduced China to a Japanese protectorate. This rash act grew out of the upset of the balance of power in the Far East, owing to the preoccupation of the Western powers with the war and the rapid decline of the military might of Tsarist Russia. It turned China's face once and for all toward the West, and the consequent parting of the ways of the two countries was to change the course of international politics in the years to come. Had Japan been far-sighted enough to lend a helping hand to her neighbor in her period of distress, China would have remained a friend. What would have been the effect of this union upon World War II? While I was in New York, the substance of the 21 demands was allowed to leak out by the Chinese legation at Washington. It created consternation in all the capitals of the Western powers. A boycott of Japanese goods spread like wildfire throughout China as a feeble protest. But the Japanese Navy was concentrated at important Chinese ports and to armed forces mobilized in the south of Northeast China and Shandong. On May 7, 1915, 4 months after the presentation of the demands, Japan sent an ultimatum to Yuan Shikai, and 2 days later, it was accepted. By force of circumstances, the demands in the course of time dwindled to virtually nothing. But the admiration and gratitude of China were thus turned into fear and suspicion, which were to grow in the hearts of her millions. Thereafter, Whatever Japan had to say, China received with suspicion. Whatever she did, China watched with fear. The more she professed sincerity, the more China suspected a sinister design behind it. Why don't you love us as we love you? Our neighbor would ask. How can we love you when you make love with the bayonet? We would reply. Why should China play off the Western powers against Japan? A Japanese general asked me one day, a few years before the Mukden incident. To maintain the balance of power and thus save China from being swallowed up by you. I replied frankly, Japan swallow up China? How could we? It's silly. It is not silly, General. Didn't Japan deliver us her 21 demands during the last war when the powers were preoccupied? If those demands had been carried into effect, Japan would be in a position to gobble up all China. So, said the general, as if in surprise. Yes, I replied briefly.
1: Welcome to A Light on Literature, a representation of timeless works from Chinese literature. Today's narration by Tang Daming is Tides from the West, a Chinese autobiography written by Chang Mengling.
0: Chapter 12, Rapid Changes. In the midst of American mobilization for a European war for the first time in her history, in June 1917, I left for home with mixed feelings. The last night I spent in Hartley Hall at Columbia, my mind was too much occupied to sleep, and I lay the whole night in meditation. The hours ebbed away until the early summer dawn came in at the window through the creeping vines. The morning air was mild, and the petals of the roses were dew-laden. Nearby, on the granite steps of the library, the alma mater was smiling her grave smile as if wishing her foster son Godspeed. As I stood at the window, looking out on the familiar scene that had meant so much to me those 5 years, tears began to well up in my eyes. Was I to be torn away once and for all from the fountain of wisdom, leaving my friends behind? But it was my duty to go home, just as it had been my privilege to come. In the afternoon, I boarded a train at Grand Central for a city in Ohio. As the train crawled out of the station, I kept looking back at the waving hands of my American friends, boys and girls, until they were lost to sight. One friend accompanied me to Ohio to visit with friends of his there, and we were welcomed to the family by its charming hostess. The host had some sort of business in that city. There was no son in the family. The girl was the sunshine in the house. She was an attractive brunette with an oval face, and the warmth that poured from her young heart would endear her to anyone who met her. We stayed for about 2 weeks. It was in the midst of registration and draft. The first groups gathered, marched on the streets, and were sent off for training. The sidewalks were thronged with people. Mothers, sweethearts, and friends bade goodbye to their soldiers with kisses, tears, and throbbing hearts. We formed rowing parties on moonlit ponds dotted with islets of gold and silvery lilies. Fireflies twinkled like moving stars. Fish splashed. The girls sang together. I still remember one of the songs they loved to sing. The June air is warm and tender. Why do you hold your petals to display? Are you afraid someone will come and steal your heart away? The frogs echoed with their ungainly chorus. The girls sang and sang until the breezes of late evening brought a chilly warning. Then we would all go ashore and walk home over the dew-laden grass under the slanting moon. Time flew, and soon the two enjoyable weeks came to an end. I said goodbye to my friends and took a train for San Francisco.

and cabarets had multiplied. Shanghai had caught up with the spirit of New York. The number of schools had increased manyfold in the city during the years of my absence. All but a few, however, were supported by private or Chinese government sources. These few had been established years before by the international municipal government. I suppose the revenues of the settlement must have increased 100 times since these few outmoded schools had been founded decades earlier. But let the Chinese remain ignorant, they would be easier to control and exploit. The young girls had bobbed their hair and wore short skirts up to their knees in the fashion of the day. No, excuse me, I mean they wore gowns down to their knees. For the dress of the modern Chinese girl was very sensible. It consisted of a straight piece of silk hanging from the shoulders, longer or shorter according to fashion. This had been originally the qipao of the ethnic Manchus, and Chinese girls had adopted it after the downfall of the dynasty some 6 years earlier. Here, there, and everywhere on the streets, high-heeled shoes adorned the dainty feet of young women. When one heard quick heels tapping the sidewalks, one felt at once that the rising generation were radically different from their mother. The old modesty had disappeared. They were also better developed physically, however, thanks to the modern shoes. In the old days, women had practiced foot binding. The movement to free women's feet as a part of China's reform program began around the time of the Russo-Japanese War and went on rather slowly until after the revolution of 1911. I think the high heels helped to accelerate it, for women were surely more ready to give up the practice of squeezing their little daughters' feet into tiny slippers when they saw others wearing dainty high heels. Men had dropped their queues, but still clung to the long gown. It was funny to see a long gown without a queue, but before long I found myself one of the multitude, for Chinese clothing is more convenient and comfortable. No one can resist the temptation of being comfortable and convenient at the same time. It is a matter of practical common sense. There were still a few individuals who wore queues, especially among the old men. They did not see any sense in getting rid of it. The queue had grown on Chinese heads for more than 2 centuries, and it would do no harm to have it for a few centuries more. There are always diehards in any movement. In America, I had measured things American by the Chinese yardstick. Now, I reverse the process, measuring things Chinese with the American yardstick, or most likely with a sort of hybrid stick, neither Chinese nor American, but something of both, or vacillating between the two. I pitied the rickshaw coolies who ran for a few coppers, out of breath, their sweating, tanned backs turned toward you in the hot summer sun. It was something inhuman, my American yardstick would say. Once in a while, I came across some of the beastly foreigners who kicked them like dogs. But no, in America, I never saw a man kick a dog. Blood rushed to my head, and I often wanted to kick back at the human beasts, but refrained from venting my noble sentiments when I saw extraterritoriality looming large behind them. Then I reverted to my ancestral patience. Coward! The American yardstick would say, patience, returned the Chinese stick of my forefathers. Stop using these rickshaws and have more buses and tramways. But what were the poor coolies to do to eke out their meager subsistence? Return to the farms? No, they were surplus farmers. 3 ways were open to them: to turn bandit with the strong, petty thieves with the weak, or beggars with the still weaker. Well then, let them pull the rickshaws. Here you are in the vicious circle. Build up industry. It will give them employment. But industry is impossible without a stable government. A stable government is hardly possible when there are so many surplus farmers in the country, always ready to join.

0: join mercenary armies and fight for the warlords who paid them or who let them loose to plunder the people. Here is another vicious circle, difficult to break. There was an improvement in the notice boards of the settlement public parks. The list of regulations forbidding the entrance of Chinese as well as dogs now displayed the modified clause. Respectable Chinese only are admitted. At last, even the arrogant foreigners had begun to be aware that there was something to be respected rising in China. So much for Shanghai.
1: And that was part one of the 12th chapter of the book, Tides from the West, a Chinese autobiography written by Chiang Mengling, read by Tang Daming, and published by the Foreign Language Teaching and Research Press. Join us again next time on A Light on Literature for the second part of Chapter 12.
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0: Only because you're not learning it in the right way. Why not try Takeaway Chinese, where you can take some Chinese away and experience progress day by day. Takeaway Chinese, we will promise you a difference. Takeaway Chinese, where you can take some Chinese away and experience progress day by day. Takeaway Chinese, we will promise you a difference.
7: Welcome to Takeaway Chinese. I'm Nian Honglin with Steve Hatherley in the studio. Hello, Steve.
8: Hi there. How you doing?
7: Doing very well. Very happy to do the show with you, as always.
8: Of course. Thanks for having me back.
7: Always a pleasure. And for today, we have a really interesting topic to discuss. But I want to ask you, how many fruit do you have in your everyday diet?
8: Depends on the season, but every day... bananas, and that's about
7: every day.
8: Nearly.
7: Wow, you really do love bananas.
8: No, it's not that. I don't like bananas. Actually, it's just that they are really
7: surprising.
8: Yeah, I know. But they are really convenient and fast to eat, so that's why I have them every day. So that's breakfast. Breakfast for me is yogurt and a banana.
7: Huh, very interesting, because I recently saw a doctor and I was advised to have a bit less fruits. When I'm younger, I think I was advised to have a bit more fruits. Every day is considered good for your skin, good for your digestion system and also metabolism and everything. And later, I think maybe 10 years or 5 years ago, I started to talk to a traditional Chinese doctor, and they say some of the fruits carry too much yin energy, and they advise you not to have certain type of fruits at certain season or when your body is at a certain state.
8: So, and sorry to interrupt. So you said certain fruits have too much yin.
7: Yes, yin energy.
8: Yin energy.
7: Like the cold energy,
8: the weaker
7: kind of energy.
8: The negative kind.
7: Yeah, but when we say negative, it's not negative in a bad way. It's just opposite to the positive yang energy. You need a balance in your body. It's not like the negative ones are not good. It's just you need the right percentage of yin and yang, the right percentage of positive and negative.
8: Oh, so it would be important to know then, if certain fruits carry a certain amount of yin energy, then I would guess that certain fruits carry a certain amount of yang energy.
7: Yes.
8: So,
7: yes.
8: Right? So the advice would be, okay, well, if you're going to eat the fruits with the high yin energy, then at least you have to balance that by eating some fruits with the high yang energy too.
7: Or just high yang energy type of food, not necessarily fruit.
8: Okay.
7: Oh, I'm sharing this because I realized that with the develop of different types of theories, and also maybe when I'm aging a little bit, your body needs different things, and also people's understanding about different fruit or different food is also evolving a little bit. And so it's nice to once a while reconsider or look back at the habit we've been having for quite a long time. And fruit is quite the example here today.
8: By the way, how do you say banana in Chinese?
7: Let's learn both words. Let's first learn banana, which is 香蕉.
8: 香蕉.
7: 香 is a Chinese character carrying the idea or the meaning of nice fragrance and also taste really good, positive smell and positive taste. 香. And 蕉 is the fruit itself. So 香蕉, 八蕉, all these are 蕉.
8: Okay, so every fruit will have...
7: No. Every banana shape fruit has that in it. And the 香蕉 is kind of like the general name for banana.
8: What's another banana-shaped fruit?
7: Have you ever seen the really small one, but on one grab, you have a lot of bananas on it, the
8: like
7: smaller
8: the mini ones.
7: Yes,
8: yeah.
7: There are the mini ones, there are the green ones, there are the kind of bananas that is related to apples or related to mangoes, because I think they're grafted, I don't know which one on which, but the taste of the bananas are genetically modified a little bit. So there are different types of bananas.
8: So xiangjiao is
7: banana.
8: The basic yellow banana
7: yes,
8: that we
7: yes,
8: see
7: yes.
8: in the store every day.
7: Yes.
8: Okay.
7: And another word is 水果.
8: 水果.
7: 水 is water. 果.
8: Melon.
7: No, not really. 果 is the result of the plant. So the fruit is the result of a fruit tree. Vegetable can sometimes be the result of a vegetable plant. And rice is the result of, you know, rice, the plant.
8: Mm-hmm.
7: So water results would be fruit, 水果.
8: Oftentimes Chinese will make sense to me.
7: This is one example.
8: I don't see the connection here. The result of water.
7: No, the result, kind of result that carries a lot of water.
8: Because fruits inside are often made up of a lot of water.
7: That's how I understand it. So, but you can just remember it as 水果, fruit.
8: So 水果 doesn't refer to any type of fruit per se.
7: No, it's just the fruit.
8: Fruit in general.
7: In general.
8: I see.
7: I think most people would also understand 果 as fruit. But the reason I don't think it's exactly that is because it carries the meaning of result, which is used in the word 结果. 结果 is result. And also for the kind of fruit that are not even edible, the kind of fruit on the tree, but they're not edible, they're also considered a type of 果.
8: Okay.
7: So it's not fruit, but it kind of is, you know what I mean here.
8: I see what you're getting at, yeah.
7: Yes. So that's fruit, 水果. So 水果.
8: 水果.
7: 水果, that's fruit. And that is today's topic. So let me know, which is your favorite fruit? Is it banana? Do you like banana that much?
8: No. It's not that. It's just convenient. My favorite fruit depends on the season.
7: Ah.
8: So for example, there's a relatively short period of time in Beijing where you have access to pomegranates.
7: Yes.
8: And for about a month, the pomegranate is my favorite fruit because it is absent from my life for 11 months of the year. So when it comes back, we usually get a box and eat it, the whole box, and then get another box and eat all that, and then it's done. So it depends on the season and which fruit happens to be for sale in the marts. For example, now those oranges, how do you say orange in Chinese?
7: There are two ways. If you're talking about the ones that are really easy to peel, that are not that huge. Well, there are huge ones, but, you know, really easy to peel and you do not need to cut it with a knife. It's 橘子.
8: 橘子.
7: Yes. And if you're talking about the ones that you cut it into maybe 6 or 8 slices, you can still peel it. It's just a little bit harder. That would be 橙子.
8: 橙子.
7: Yes. And by the way, pomegranate, 石榴.
8: 石榴.
7: Mm-hmm.
8: The mart near our workplace now, I believe, is selling the 橘子.
7: Mm-hmm.
8: Have you seen them?
7: No.
8: They're super cheap. You get a whole bag for 3 yuan.
7: Wow, I should get some.
8: Now, these are the ones, it's like an orange that's wearing a coat that's too big for it.
7: Oh, I love those.
8: It's like the peel is like a little bag almost, and the orange just sits inside it.
7: And it's relatively big, right?
8: They're kind of big, but actually the oranges themselves are quite small. Not tiny, tiny, but they're smaller than their package because the package has a lot of air inside.
7: Yes.
8: So is that 橘子?
7: It is 橘子, and it's ugly orange in Chinese. 丑橘.
8: Yeah, 丑橘.
7: Yes, because I think the package, like you said, is a bit hilly and bumpy.
8: Yeah,
7: and
8: you can kind of squeeze it
7: a little bit.
8: Yeah,
7: so it's 丑橘. We believe it's not very pretty, but it's not why we're naming it as ugly orange, because Chinese people like comparisons. We like to compare the good ones with the bad ones, the advantages with the disadvantage. Yes, sometimes we compare similar things as well. But in this case, we're calling it 丑橘 because it looks bad, but it tastes really good.
8: Yeah,
7: and we're trying to stress the good of it by saying, well, it's ugly, but it's nice.
8: They're really cheap at the mart right now, and they are delicious.
7: They are.
8: Question, do the 橘子 have a lot of yin or yang energy? 橘子.
7: Uh-huh. Depends on different types of 橘子. In general, 橘子 is the kind of fruit that are not that yin, in my opinion. And again, like I mentioned already, different types of oranges would be a little bit different. And the funny thing is, it also has something to do with how you eat it. You know, there are the white line fabric kind of thing on the orange.
8: Yes.
7: Eating it would make it less in. Not eating it, eating only the pump side of it would make it a little bit more in.
8: Oh.
7: Yes. And
8: do you eat that white stuff or
7: I do because I'm lazy. I don't want to peel them.
8: Do you eat the grape skin?
7: Sometimes, depending on what kind of grape.
8: Yeah, okay. Uh-huh. It doesn't matter the type of grape
7: okay.
8: for me.
7: How lazy am I? I do not spit out the seed of watermelon.
8: Really?
7: Yes.
8: I don't like watermelon with seeds. That's how lazy I am.
7: I don't mind watermelon with seeds. By the way, watermelon, 西瓜.
8: 西瓜.
7: 西 is west. 瓜 is a melon. So, 西瓜, watermelon. 甜瓜, sweet melon. 甜 is sweet. 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
8: What do they look like?
7: I think they kind of have an olive shape, but much bigger, similar size as watermelon, as the medium-sized watermelon. And you can see a lot of veins on the peel of the hami melon.
8: Yeah,
7: and
8: yeah.
7: The inside of it is yellow, and it can be really sweet. When I had my business trip in Xinjiang, I had the best hami melon. Oh, really, really nice.
8: Lots of seeds inside too.
7: Yes,
8: right?
7: But the seeds are gathered together, so you can just get them. Yes, you can scoop them, get rid of them.
8: It's like a pumpkin inside.
7: Oh, a little bit, yeah. But different shape.
8: So, 西瓜 is watermelon.
7: Uh-huh.
8: And what was that one

0: called again?
1: Ha mi gua.
0: Ha mi gua.
1: Yes.
0: So gua is melon.
1: Gua is melon.
0: How do you say grape?
1: 葡萄.
0: 葡萄.
1: Yes. Oh, this one is hard. There is a very famous and very popular Chinese tongue twister. And it's not very long, but it's 吃葡萄不吐葡萄皮，不吃葡萄倒吐葡萄皮. I don't think you can do it. Okay, so 吃 is to have or to eat. 葡萄.
0: 吃葡萄.
1: Yes, that's the grape. 吃葡萄. 不 is no. 吐 is to spit. 葡萄皮 is the grape peel. 不吃葡萄, not eating grapes. 倒 is on the contrary, on the opposite. 吐, spit.葡萄皮吃葡萄不吐葡萄皮不吃葡萄倒吐葡萄皮 It means someone's eating grapes, but they're not spitting out the grape peel. Someone's not eating grape, they're spitting out the peel. Strange, but the meaning does not really matter. It's because when you're practicing that tongue twister, you need to use a lot of both of your lips. So it's a way to practice those pronunciations.
0: 葡萄
1: 葡萄 That's grape. I have to admit, I feel like these years, there are...a lot of new fruits in the Chinese market, the kind of fruits that were considered not very common or you cannot really see them in different seasons, in specific seasons, or maybe some fruits. Oh, in Chinese, we have a saying, 热带水果。
0: 热带水果。
1: 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So in tropical areas, you can only find these type of fruits in tropical areas like 菠萝, pineapple.
0: 菠萝。
1: 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And maybe 椰子, coconut.
0: 椰子。
1: Yes, 椰子。So these are the tropical fruits, 热带水果。When I was young, I remember so vividly, when I was in, I think, primary school or even kindergarten, my mom went on a business trip to Hainan province, and she brought back this huge...very smells really good kind of mango, and I didn't eat it for at least several weeks because it smells so good and I enjoyed the fragrance of the fruit for a really long time. And I finally, when I finally decided to have it, it tastes so good. It just left a really great memory in my head.
0: Mangoes are one of my favorites for sure.
1: Ah, and it's easy to say in Chinese, 芒果.
0: 芒果. It's almost the same.
1: Almost the same. And that's the thing. When I was little, these fruits are not that common. But nowadays, you can almost find...any kind of fruit in your local market. And if not, you can get them on online platforms so easily. And they just arrive at your doorstep.
0: I totally agree. And one of the things that my friend moved to Sichuan province, to Chengdu. And when he was considering, you know, moving...considering taking the position, he was asking me, you know, how's China? And one of the things I said was about the fruit. I said, oh, you're going to see fruits. He's American. I said, you're going to see fruits here that you've probably never seen before. And my advice is don't ask when you see it at the supermarket. If you look at it and you say, what's that? Just get it. Just get it.
1: It's going to be good.
0: Cut it open and eat it.
1: Yes, that's the thing. And there are also another trend that is for the kind of fruits that are used to be very, very expensive. Now they're generally lowering their prices to a relatively more acceptable kind of level.
0: Yeah, I think, you know, there are different factors, right? Like the growing season and the harvest and things like that.
1: Transportation, shipping.
0: Sure, yeah. But I remember, so now these oranges in the fruit market are really cheap. But I remember in the summertime, do you say lychee or lychee? I never know what...
1: Oh, by the way, Chinese, 荔枝.
0: 荔枝. So it's probably lychee.
1: Probably.
0: So the lychee, do you remember in the summertime? I don't know. The farmers must have had this amazing crop because the lychees were so good.
1: So good and not so expensive at all.
0: Cheap, cheap, cheap, cheap. They were so cheap. I must have eaten about 1,000 of those things in the summertime.
1: In traditional Chinese medicine concept, lychees are...the kind of fruit that are too hot, too much yang energy, which would lead to too much heat energy in your body, which is also not that healthy if you consume too much.
0: Totally worth it. No, I remember that. I remember reading that, though, that you have to be careful with how many lychees you eat, because if you eat too many at a time, it can be, can it be fatal? It was, anyway, it was something serious, mm-hmm. but then I thought, oh my goodness, you know, is it okay if I have four?
1: Oh, and, come on.
0: And yes, you'd have to eat like hundreds of them for it to be.
1: Yes. Yeah. And when you mentioned the fact that you like convenient fruit, you know what? You are not alone. In China or the Chinese market, we are seeing gradually the trend that the so-called convenient type of fruit are getting more and more popularity among consumers. And I'm not talking about super, super convenient like bananas, because when you're having a banana, you do not even need to wash your hands, let alone the fruit itself. You just, you know, peel it and it has its own package and you can enjoy it. Mm. Not that kind of convenience. Yes, convenient is still quite important. It is in the sense that once you're done preparing the fruit, you can have it with just one hand. I'm talking about, for example, lanmei, blueberry.
0: Oh, yeah. Lanmei.
1: Yes, lanmei. When you finish washing it, you just use one hand or sometimes a fork to have lanmei. And also, like you said, 橘子, orange, because once you finish it, it's also got its own peel and it's easy. And that is in contrast with, for example, 苹果, apple.
0: Oh, I don't like apples.
1: A lot of people don't.
0: Yeah.
1: People believe apples are boring.
0: Well, it's not about the entertainment factor that I'm missing out on. And it's not about the eatability either. Eatability referring to how convenient it is. Because one hand, just keep biting it until it's gone. I just don't like the taste of an apple.
1: That's what I'm talking about. Boring. It tastes boring. It does not have a specific type of fragrance that you can only uniquely have from that one fruit and it's unique enough. I'm not saying the taste of apple can be replaced by anything else. It's just not that unique, if I know what I'm talking about.
0: But maybe we're being unfair, because there are certain types of apples that I like. I like the deep, deep, deep red ones. They're almost like a crimson or scarlet color.
1: Yes.
0: I like those ones. It's the green ones that I don't like very much, or just the kinda red ones, like they're like a light red. Those ones I really don't like.
1: But you do know that apples are really healthy in all different types of theory systems.
0: I know. An apple a day keeps the doctor away. Do you have a Mandarin expression that's close to that?
1: We don't, but the Chinese translation of that is also quite popular among Chinese people.
0: Oh, yeah. I don't eat a lot of apples.
1: Me neither. I like the more interesting fruits. But when I'm talking about the conveniency, like you said, eatability of different fruits, Chinese fruit vendors are doing things about it. For example, they provide not only the entire fruit themselves, they also provide 果切. 果 is 水果的果, fruit. 切 is cut.
0: Oh, yes. Yeah. The fruit market. So I saw these oranges, and yes, I am obsessed with them. I saw them, but I thought, I don't know. Because you never know with oranges. Sometimes they're amazing, and then sometimes they're just not. So I wanted to check, and there was an open orange on display, and it was exactly for that, so that you could take a piece of it and have a taste.
1: That, of course, because we have more and more shop owners thinking about consumers' experience and everything, but the 果切 I'm talking about here, the fruit cut I'm talking about here, is a box of processed fruit. By saying processed, I mean cleaned and cut into pieces.
0: You
1: also have a collection of different types of fruits, and you can have them at home delivered to you, and you can exactly just do nothing but enjoy them.
0: Yeah, yeah, those are good when you're feeling a little bit lazy.
1: Yes, and also you can try different type, because usually if you're having an entire huge apple or a big mango, it's enough. But with that, you can try different ones without having to share it with many people.
0: Yeah, we buy that one all the time too.
1: Right, and of course, nowadays, Chinese consumers think about 健康, health.
0: 健康。
1: Yes, that's when they start to talk about how much sugar are included or are contained in this one apple, in this one banana, whether or not it will trigger a sugar surge or blood sugar surge, whether or not you should be having too much fruits, like we mentioned in the beginning of our conversation, in the sense that whether or not your body is with too much young energy or too much yin energy, how do you balance it, to the degree that I think it affects the popularity of different fruits. For example, the reason 蓝莓, blueberry, is quite popular, has been quite popular for several years, is because people believe it's good for your eyesight, good for your eyes.
0: It's just fun to go to the fruit and vegetable market.
1: Yes.
0: Not the grocery store, that's fun for different reasons, but the fruit and vegetable market just feels like you're walking into a garden.
1: Yes, and nowadays on the internet, we mentioned this a little bit, that is, you can get the kind of fruit directly shipped to your doorstep from its original places, original home,
0: yeah.
1: Which means they can be extra sweet, they can be even fresher, but that's not the only thing. You can also get the kind of local fruit, the very 小众 niche kind of fruit from directly where it's grown, which can be a very adventurous even kind of experience. You've never tried it. It's something new. It's very unique. It's fun.
0: And that can be a great gift too, right?
1: Sure.
0: Mm-hmm.
1: And that's the thing. I realize that the reason we got to have so many different types of fruits on the market and having them lowering their price again and again is because the shipping, the logistic, the cold chain supply is being more and more mature.
0: Yeah, it's getting advanced to the point where they can get the fruit to you in top quality condition, whereas obviously in the past that would be hard to accomplish.
1: Yes, and that is also why people's demands for these kind of fruits or for anything is growing up a little bit. We are talking about 树上树. It's a way to describe fruits. 树 is tree. 上 is on. 树 is mature, is ripe. So basically, we're talking about the kind of fruit that have already matured, that is sweet enough on the tree instead of being harvested after being harvested. And that's the idea, because previously, when we do not have that good a shipping system, you have to take, for example, the mango out of the tree before it ripened, fully ripened, so that when you ship it to consumers, they're not already gone bad. But nowadays, you do not have to worry about it.
0: It takes
1: 1 or 2 days.
0: It's true. Do you know how
1: to taste better?
0: Do you know how to pick out a great watermelon?
1: Oh, you have to tap on it.
0: Yeah, they say that. I don't know why.
1: There are two different types of sound. You have to really listen to it.
0: Okay, but there's another way that I just learned about this summer.
1: Oh, yeah?
0: Yeah. One has to do with the stripes, the width.
1: Oh, sharper stripes?
0: Yeah, and also the width or the distance between the stripes. But I think the most important thing is I always thought the watermelon should be like this beautiful green and dark green all around the melon, all the whole way around. No. On the bottom, it should have a little white patch.
1: Oh, really?
0: Do you know what I'm talking about?
1: Yes, yes.
0: Yeah, it's almost like, it almost looks like a bald spot on a head, right? Well, that's what you should look for, because those are the best tasting ones.
1: Oh.
0: And again, going back to this summer, oh my, the seedless watermelon.
1: Yes.
0: Do you remember those?
1: Yes.
0: Oh my gosh. I don't really like watermelon. And I said to my wife, because she brought one home one day, and I was like, well, that's for you, babe. I don't really, you know. And she was like, I think you better try this. And I tried it, and I didn't know watermelon could taste that good.
1: Yes.
0: Unbelievable.
1: And I just thought of one other reason that everybody should learn Chinese. That is, on Chinese social media, you can find a lot of fun and useful short videos telling you how to pick the best fruit. I remembered the watermelon one. I also remembered for durian, 榴莲, you should find the ones with most sharp spikes, and also so many different different types of experience and good tips, and you should definitely look for it.
0: How do you say durian again?
1: 榴莲.
0: 榴莲.
1: Durian. And that brings us to the end of today's Takeaway Chinese. I'm Niu Hongling with Steve in the studio. Thank you so much. 感谢收听，我们下次再见。
0: 谢谢。See you next time.

0: From north to south, east to west, people in China are chasing their dreams and leaving their mark. Want to know how they beat the odds and made a difference? Footprints brings you the true life stories of their journeys.
1: Ever wondered what's actually going on in Africa through the perspective of an African? How are things really going between China and Africa? What's the narrative of this relationship? Well, get a perspective with China-Africa Talk. 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
1: Now the news. I'm Shane Bigham. China's unveiled a plan to achieve notable progress in building a modern eco-environmental monitoring system by 2030. The plan, covering the 15th five-year plan period, also lays out key tasks and major projects. China aims to strengthen early warning and monitoring capabilities for new pollutants, heavy metals, and ecological hazards, and achieve breakthroughs in core monitoring technologies. United Nations Secretary General Antonio Guterres is in Shanghai to attend the World AI Conference and high-level meeting on global AI governance. Guterres has been urging efforts to strengthen global governance on artificial intelligence. The global AI event will run from Friday to Monday. Chinese President Xi Jinping will attend the opening ceremony and deliver a keynote speech. A Pew Research Center study finds China's global favorability has improved since 2023, while views of the United States have declined, including in traditional U.S. allies such as Canada, Australia, and Germany. In 25 of the 36 countries and territories surveyed, Beijing now enjoys a more favorable image than Washington. Researchers say it marks the first time in roughly two decades that China's been viewed more positively than the U.S. overall. Israel and Lebanon have concluded their latest round of talks in Rome. Italian media reports the discussions focus on the timeline for Israeli troop withdrawals and Hezbollah's disarmament. The two sides agreed to establish two pilot zones in southern Lebanon, where Israeli forces would gradually withdraw and hand over control to the Lebanese armed forces. They also agreed to continue negotiations. 82 local assemblies across Japan have urged the administration of Prime Minister Sanae Takeuchi to uphold the three non-nuclear principles or enshrine them into law. Dozens of assemblies have adopted opinions concerning the principles since Takeuchi took office in October, while none of the submissions called for revising the principles. The principles prohibit possessing, producing, or permitting the introduction of nuclear weapons in Japanese territory. The parliament adopted them in 1971, making them the cornerstone of the country's nuclear policy. Russia says a Ukrainian drone attack has killed the Zaporizhia nuclear power plant's chief engineer. The drone reportedly struck the vehicle that Alexander Yakovlev was traveling in near the nuclear facility. The driver is also dead. The UN nuclear watchdog agency has condemned the reported strike. It also called for an immediate end to all attacks on or near nuclear sites and their staff. The United States is facing another round of dangerous weather, with wildfires, flooding, and extreme heat creating hazards across large areas of the country. Jim Spellman reports.
2: Scorching temperatures are back for much of the United States as another heat dome settles in over the central and eastern parts of the country. With record-setting temperatures possible in places like Philadelphia and New York, people are trying to stay cool any way they can. While temperatures soar, smoke from wildfires in Canada and the state of Minnesota is spreading south and east, creating hazy skies and dangerous air quality. Heat, wind, and dry conditions continue to fuel wildfires in the west, and in the south, severe storms triggered floods, creating hazards on the roadways. Temperatures are expected to dip by the weekend, but the summer is far from over, and there will likely be more extreme heat in the weeks ahead.
1: An Australian-led study suggests muscle health plays a key role in the risk of developing type 2 diabetes alongside excess body weight. Researchers at Curtin University analyzed data from nearly 480,000 adults over 14 years and found people with obesity and low muscle mass were more than 3.5 times as likely to develop type 2 diabetes as those with a healthy body.

body composition. The study says maintaining muscle health through regular physical activity could help improve blood sugar control and reduce the risk. The 36th Hong Kong Book Fair is opened, launching a week-long celebration of books, culture, and the arts. More than 50 publishers in the Chinese mainland are showcasing around 16,000 titles. Visitors can also enjoy cultural performances and exhibitions from Yunnan Province and Hangzhou, while a series of author talks includes acclaimed novelist Su Tong. A new home for giant pandas at Beijing Zoo is welcoming visitors on Thursday as the zoo celebrates its 120th anniversary with the Landmark Project. The zoo's blended wilderness-inspired design with cutting-edge technology to create a sprawling pavilion that features indoor exhibition halls, animal enclosures, and outdoor exercise areas. The pavilion's fitted with intelligent temperature control and fresh air ventilation systems. The first five residents, including Meng Lan, Bai Tian, and Jinian, have settled in and are adapting well. And that's the news. I'm Shane Bigham.

0: is Round Table.
1: Hainan just pulled the plug on gasoline cars. 2030, no new sales, period. For some, it's a bold leap into a cleaner and brighter future, but also leads to many other questions. What would happen to gasoline car drivers? Would an all-electric future work? And if other regions and provinces in China follow Hainan's lead, how fast could the world's largest car market leave the combustion engine behind? And then, for decades, the scrape of a sliding freezer door was China's summer anthem. Kids sprinted to corner stores for ice pops. Parents packed home freezers with creamy boxes to survive the humidity. But walk those same streets today, and the magic is fading. What happened to the ritual that defined Chinese childhood? Are we eating less ice cream, or has cooling down found a whole new meaning? Coming to you live from our studios in Beijing, this is Roundtable. I'm Feifei, and for today's program, I'm joined by Steve Hatherley and Yu Shan. First, a gasoline car is the safer choice for many, almost a safety net, even though you could have new energy vehicles in your garage. But what happens when that choice begins to disappear? The province of Hainan has become the first province in China to announce that from 2030, it will stop selling new gasoline-powered cars. For some people, this is a symbol of progress. But for others, it leads to much bigger questions. Would other provinces and regions in China follow suit? What does it actually take to make an all-electric future possible? And also, are we closer to that future? Are we ready for that kind of future? So Steve and Yu Shan, hello to you. We're talking about Hainan and a big, big, massive plan that they just announced. So let's first talk about the plan, first of all. Why? What kind of details is this ban of sales of new gasoline cars about?
2: Yeah, all attention is paid on southern China's Hainan province because it is the first province in China to set a clear deadline for ending the sale of new gasoline-powered cars, meaning that in the future, by 2030, Hainan will stop all gasoline car sales, meaning that only EV sales are allowed on that island in Hainan province. And under its latest five-year plan, starting in 2030, like we mentioned, newly purchased or replacement private vehicles, as well as public service vehicles like sanitation and passenger transportation vehicles like buses or taxis, and also commercial vehicles, they will all be required to follow suit under this new rule. So this move is part of Hainan's broader goal of becoming a national demonstration zone for ecological civilization. And I think this is a lofty goal to start with.
3: Yeah.
2: Because you don't just simply ban one type of car and just allow the other type to thrive in the meantime. This is the first heard, first time ever.
3: First time in the country. Yeah, it's a big deal. It's part of the national demonstration zone or a pilot zone for ecological civilization in the area. And what that is, it's a fancy term, but what it means is it's a high-level national designation for a region, and in this case that's Hainan, that is tasked with pioneering China's green

0: future. So these specific zones, National Demonstration Zone, they serve as kind of an experimental platform for testing and implementing the country's most ambitious environmental policies and reforms. So it's kind of like a testing ground. So Hainan is already very well known for its green initiatives. Conservation is very important in that part of the country. It is all over the country, but I think particularly in Hainan. So it's kind of the perfect testing ground to see how things go. So the main goal is to, just check it out and see in this go first type of policy whether it can be successful or not. And it's about creating a template for the beautiful China goal as well.
1: Yeah, and if you're driving a gas car in Hainan right now, don't worry just yet, because this is a ban on sales, not for driving. So existing gasoline vehicles can still be on the road after 2030, but the plug-in hybrids and extended range EVs will still be available for purchase by then too. It's just on the sales.
0: Yeah. Yes. But there will come a time, right?
2: Yeah.
0: It's going to take a while.
1: Yeah, 10 years later, 20 years later.
2: After the current gasoline cars got replaced.
0: Yeah. If you're a person who just bought a gas car this morning... It's probably not the best news.
1: Oh, I'm sorry to hear that, by the way.
2: I would say it's an opportunity to have that last batch of gasoline cars on that island.
0: You could look at it that way as well, because eventually, we're very far away, I think, but eventually on the island, all the cars are going to be NEVs, right? So a gas car, gas-powered car will be in a museum somewhere.
2: Yeah, and that leads me to my second question, really, is about when Hainan put forward with this goal, with this plan, what was your first reaction on it?
1: I don't understand. To start with, I was confused. I had no clue, but it kind of makes sense. I understand the part that it makes sense for Hainan, but it's just, it still feels kind of arbitrary, if not kind of like brutal for gas car drivers, because me myself as a gas car driver, so I just automatically feel empathy for those peers in Hainan, but still, I'm going to rant a little bit later, but yeah.
0: This isn't new. By the way, it's not brand new. I mean, Hainan first proposed this goal back in 2018. That's when they said they wanted to ban the sale of fuel cars by 2030. So it's not like they dropped this on them out of it.
2: So people have a few years of preparation.
0: They've been familiar with the topic, yeah.
2: Yeah, and after, you said 2018, isn't it, Steve? After 2018, they have launched sort of policies or incentives or different ways to sort of attract people to buy, use more new energy vehicles. And they are also, you know, when it comes to use new energy vehicles, it's not only about drivers. There are something else, infrastructure, roads, recharging stations. A lot of things also need upgrading, isn't it? And so they take these time from 2018 till now to sort of make preparation for that and creating a basically sort of rough image for ordinary drivers about what an all-electric driving map would look like.
0: Yeah, the charging infrastructure, you mentioned it. They're going to be expanding that there. And they're going to keep the ratio of vehicle to charging station, what they refer to as charging pile ratio. They're going to keep that below 2.5 to 1. So 2.5 cars per one charging station. And that's pretty much, that's not an unattainable goal either, because that's pretty much in line with the national average.
1: Mm-hmm. Yeah. And in the meantime, starting since 2018 to 2019 and all the way until recent years, Hainan has been already pushing out a lot of policies or incentives to encourage the development of local EV industry. For example, there's been a series of supporting policies like purchase subsidies and charging subsidies, like you charge for how many kilowatts of electricity and you get a few thousand yuan of incentive for because of the fact that you're charging, things like that. And also there's a trade-in incentive for not only old EV cars in exchange for new EV cars, but also for scooters as well, electronic scooters locally. So you see the ecosystem there has been built ever since as early as 2013,

0: 2023 to 2024. All of these incentives are out there. So as though these measures have been rolled out steadily over the past few years, many residents have chosen to switch to EV ahead of schedule. So now I guess it makes sense for local people that this is inevitable.
1: Yeah, so maybe for a large part of the population on that island, people don't necessarily will feel much of a change when the 2030 goal was, when 2030 was there. Mm. And also a very fun fact I don't think a lot of people realize is that gasoline actually costs more in China. It's priced one of the highest in China.
2: Really?
1: Yeah, I checked with the price this morning for the gas prices. Hainan is the only region in China has a price over 8 kuai.
2: So
1: per liter.
2: How much, compare that to Beijing?
1: Normally around seven. Yeah, below 8.
0: For 92?
1: Yeah, for 92.
0: Gasoline,
1: yeah. So the normal gasoline for your individual drive cars. So on this note, the driving a gasoline car in Hainan is not very cheap anyway.
0: And the reason why they're adding that one additional yuan to their gas price is because if you drive on a highway or an expressway in Hainan, you will not be charged. All of those fees, tax, maintenance fee, like we mentioned in previous shows, those were all added in their gasoline tax. So
2: there's no toll places?
0: There's no toll places, and there's not even any debate on who should be paying for the maintenance fee, at least in the case of Hainan, because, yeah that's just how it works.
1: Yeah.
2: I think Hainan is just the perfect place, too, for this type of experiment because of their love of, can I say it like that, green power.
1: Mm-hmm.
2: This is by the end of 2025. Their installed capacity of new energy power had exceeded 12 million kilowatts. And that number doesn't mean anything, but what it means is that the province is their largest source of electricity is coming from green energy. The clean energy in Hainan accounted for almost 88% of what their total installed power capacity is, 73% of its electricity generation. Wind power, solar power, nuclear energy have already pushed past coal-fired power. It's pushed it out of its energy mix. So it's kind of like the province was headed in that direction and has been for a long time. So it seems a little bit like a logical next step to try out this experiment, too.
1: And also, Hainan is kind of a special case in China, I think, in some sense, especially when it comes to this green development, green transition. We're seeing a lot of so-called experiments or pilots carried out on this specific island. And I guess, what are the reasons behind, you know, why is Hainan so special when it comes to green transition?
0: One key reason is it's the fact that it's an island. The geographical feature of Hainan kind of make it suitable for this kind of experiments, especially when it comes to new energy or green energy projects here in China. So like we mentioned, it's an island with relatively short driving distance. So that make range anxiety much less of an issue for local people.
2: Yeah, because you're only driving around the island, right? You're not going anywhere else.
0: In less than 300 kilometers, it kind of covers everything, meaning that most EV owners can complete the journey on one full charge without needing to stop. So that's made convenient. That's designed to be convenient. And in the meantime, the weather is also very friendly for EV because it's constantly warm, even
1: tropical climate side.
0: That means less stress on the batteries comparing with far northern China where the winter is harsher and summer is hotter. So
2: Yeah, that island is very far away from us here in Beijing. It's east of Vietnam, right?
1: Yeah.
2: So it's a very tropical island. But I just, you know, because it's China, I had it in my mind like, oh, I'll just hop on the high-speed train for 30 minutes. No, it's like a five-hour flight or something.
1: Yeah, 4 hours flight. Hainan is kind of the rare provinces and regions in China that we're in Beijing. If you go from Beijing, would be a little distant to get to because you definitely need to catch on a flight. But also, I think when it comes to Hainan, what makes it really special is it's one of the smallest provinces in China, but also it has a vast area of sea and oceans.
0: The Southern Sea.
1: Yeah, it had South China Sea. The size of its ocean, the area is larger. I think it's more than 50 times larger than the land area that the island has. So when it comes to pushing Hainan into that position of being a national ecological civilization pilot zones for a reason, because it's more vulnerable in this sense and also has more demonstration value when it comes not only protecting what's on the land but also what's in the sea.
0: Yeah, to put it into plain English, it sounds like for example, when major cities up north, we're considering reducing air pollutions, when we're considering planting more trees and making the roads greener, what Hainan is worrying is how to protect the coral reefs, how to let less carbon dioxide enter the seawater so that the ecology inside seawater is better preserved. So I think, yeah, all of these drives to the same direction where Hainan is heading now in terms of how intensive of a policy, if not a ban, that we're talking about now is being enforced.
1: Yeah, and also, but speaking of all the bans, and I think it's also a national, it's also a global trend that we're switching to new energy vehicles for our transportation. But I do also want to check on the gasoline car drivers, Yushan, you being self is one of them. When a province, a region, a large area of administration decide to put a ban on the use of, on the sales of gasoline cars, and instead of just promoting them in the past, I think in Hainan it worked perfectly. They're promoting with different ways, but now they decided to put in a ban. What does it mean for gasoline cars, drivers in this case?
2: Well, they have time to adjust, right? It's not an overnight policy. We said already that they've been talking about it since 2018, and now they've put an official deadline on it, which is 2030. We're here in 2026, which means you've got 4 years to transition to the new changes. So it's not forcing anyone to do anything. It's not forcing cars off the road right now. It just means that when 2030 comes, new gasoline cars will not be available for sale. And also, vehicles that are already registered, you can continue to drive it. You can continue to pass your inspections and legally operate it. It's just, the change is coming, but there's a long runway. There's a long grace period for people to get used to this.
0: Yeah, grace period put aside, but it's still a policy that kind of point out to a shift from directly restricting people's behavior to shaping future choices, meaning that this is out there and this is what's going on. Accept it or not, this is where we're heading. Mm-hmm. So as gas car driver, I guess I can't speak from the local gas car driver's perspective, but my biggest question will be, like, why does it have to be a ban? Mm-hmm. Like, yeah, of course, we allow for the next few years for it to be phased out and no gas car sales and all that. But still, why do we have to ban it? Just like.
2: But are you bothered by this?
0: I mean, it's sound like as if the gas car drivers are bearing the cost and they're to blame because several years ago they bought a gas car. But it's not their fault.
1: Yeah, I don't think the policy or the plan are directing them as shifting blames onto them, saying they are the ones who are responsible for a lot of things.
2: Yeah, it's not like, you know, gas car drivers in Hainan are going to be publicly shamed.
0: No, I'm not talking about the shaming part. It's just, it feels like the whole system is not supporting them anymore in a few years ahead.
2: Yeah, but not supporting them anymore. It's not a support group. You know what I mean? It's not an emotional support group.
0: But imagine this. In the future, more EV cars, meaning less gas cars, and perhaps a lot of the gas station will be replaced, will be removed, erased, and become other facilities.
2: Yeah, that's
0: so
2: right.
0: I'll need to drive a few more hundred kilometers just to find a place to fill up the tank.
2: Yep, you got me on that one.
0: Right?
2: I can't argue with that.
0: So practically speaking, this is not supporting them.
1: Okay, here is my position, is that maybe that's what Hainan is trying to do by implementing this ban on the sales of gasoline cars. They're not only forcing the individual drivers to make a choice. They're forcing industries to make a transition. For example, gas station operators say, if they don't have this ban on their head, they won't be necessarily thinking about transitioning their business. There will still be business. I can still sell gas on the market. People will still buy it because we still have a lot of gasoline cars on the roads. Mm-hmm. But if they are seeing somewhere in the future, these gas cars will be phased out.

0: But the people who own those businesses, right? Those owners, my grandfather owned a gas station for, gosh, I don't know, 30 years or more.
1: Mm-hmm.
0: And then he built a family based on that business. So for the owners of those fuel-related businesses or gas station owners on the island who have maybe built their entire lives around it, they, you are correct, are facing maybe a harsh reality coming coming soon.
1: I see, but I also see that as an opportunity, is that we are, when we are talking about the future of oil or gas, for instance, I think a lot of the, even the oil companies themselves are thinking about new industries coming out from as a byproduct of their oil refinery or their gas production. For example, in Hainan, when we are talking about new industries in Hainan, they're not only talking about new energy like electricity, like wind power or solar power. They're also talking about the possibility for hydrogen that can be one of the byproducts coming from oil and gas companies. And I think when it comes to, you know, individual operators of these gas stations, maybe in the future, they don't need to solely rely on selling oil and gas, but also they can sell some bit of hydrogen, some bit of gas, some bit of this, some bit of that, sort of diversifying their businesses so that they can have a better foot stand when it comes to a green future on the island or on the whole world.
0: Adjust or fall behind. Also, I just thought about this. What if you own a car dealership on Hainan and you sell gas-powered cars? Well, starting with this news, maybe before, because people have been talking about it since 2018, but with this news, if I'm a Hainan resident and I know in 4 years, you know, these changes are coming, I'm not buying a gas-powered car now.
1: Mm-hmm.
0: So what about the retailers who sell gas-powered cars now, or used cars, or something, used gas-powered cars? What happens to their businesses?
2: Yeah, we were talking about this before the show, isn't it, Feifei? Mm-hmm. Like, what about secondhand gas cars? Can I still sell them? But then we're like, but people aren't dumb.
0: The market will shrink.
2: You want to sell it, there probably would be nobody wanting to buy one.
0: Yeah.
1: So, but you are still allowed to sell your secondhand gas car on the market, and people are still allowed to buy it. It's just you can't bring new gas cars into the island from 2030. And another point I want to mention.
0: Sorry to interrupt.
1: Yeah.
0: As a tourist as well?
1: Yeah, you can
2: still drive it.
1: You can drive it. You can sort of ship your car, your gas cars from Beijing to Hainan, but you can only stay for a limited period of time.
2: About a quarter, so 4 months, 120 days.
1: Yeah, but when it comes to new energy vehicles, they don't have these kind of restrictions on the time that you can stay on the island.
0: Oh, it's like your car gets a visa. Kind of.
1: Kind of, yeah.
0: Anyway, sorry, I interrupted you before.
1: But yeah, I do want to ask, sort of related to Steve's question, is that Hainan is like the only province right now in China to put this kind of ban on the sales of gas cars.
2: Mm.
1: What do you think about other provinces and regions in China? Do they are likely to sort of follow suit and also implement a similar ban in the future somewhere?
2: Well, certainly experts already suggest that Hainan's model may influence other regions here in China, including like South China's Guangdong province, and also in Eastern China, Shanghai will be a good place to start too. They've got massive resources in terms of EV technologies already. Well, also with high NEV penetration rates and mature charging networks there too. So yeah, of course, these places will be a good place to start, and Hainan's experience could offer valuable lessons to them, of course. But it may not be a model that every place can simply copy. Like we mentioned earlier, Hainan's geographical and weather, like meteorological advantages, make it kind of the most suitable spot to test this out. It doesn't mean that everywhere else can just simply copy all that.
0: Yeah, the manageable size of the island itself, the transportation network is closed. The coordination costs are lower when you're building your charging infrastructure and things like that, and also implementing your policies. It's a lot easier to do there. So these conditions make it almost ideal to choose Hainan as a place to test this out. But just because Hainan's an ideal place doesn't necessarily mean that other regions are

0: around the country could replicate the success that Hainan might have from this.
1: Yeah, thinking about my hometown in Mongolia, we are one of the largest regions in China. We are really, really long. If you look at the map, we look
0: is it longer than taller?
1: Yeah.
2: Going across western to the eastern side of China.
1: Yeah, from my hometown, my home city, Chifeng, in the eastern side of Inner Mongolia, to, say, the capital city of the region, which is sort of in the middle of Inner Mongolia, we have to go make a transit in Beijing.
0: Oh, really?
1: Yeah, in the past.
0: Oh.
1: And that's how big our region is. And I think also the climate is very different. We're much colder. We have a much colder climate.
2: So do you see EV or similar policies in the future possibly adopted in Inner Mongolia too?
1: I don't think it would be practical.
0: They'd have to make some upgrades, maybe like battery performance stuff like that.
2: More charging poles.
1: When we are talking about
0: every 10 meters
1: on a grassland, need to send like maintenance people into the middle of nowhere to maintain those.
0: Right.
1: It'll be very difficult. And also when it comes to having minus 40 degree winters and the ranges of a lot of batteries, at least on the market currently, are not able to power a drive on a full charge from my home city to the capital city even. And that's only like half of the length of Inner Mongolia.
0: But this is one of the things that I think is really cool about China and its policies, is that region by region, place by place, whatever works for that specific place, you make policies that benefit the people and the system there.
1: Mm-hmm.
0: It doesn't necessarily mean you put that system all over the country, because it might not work all over the country.
1: Yeah.
0: You've
1: got
0: different geographical
2: economic
0: conditions. Mm-hmm. You've got different needs from the people, different wants from the people. So it works in Hainan. Could it work in other southern regions? Probably, but we'll talk about that, I guess, at some point in the future.
1: Yeah, but at least for northern regions and provinces in China, we can still learn bits and bits from what happened on the ground in Hainan, since they are sort of one of the foremost when it comes to this either green transition, green development in transportation, in a lot of other sectors and industries. It's a pilot zone after all. So that's the whole purpose of setting up a pilot zone somewhere in the country. So we'll keep an eye. But also Hainan is a wonderful place, has very tropical climate, tropical cultures even, and mm-hmm. that's how diverse China is. And we'll keep an eye on the development of the next chapter, maybe on the transition and each region could have in the future. It's Roundtable with myself, Fei, together with Yushan and Steve. Don't go away. We'll be back after this break.
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1: You're listening to Roundtable. I'm Feifei, together with Yu Shan and Steve Hatherley. Coming up, China's ice cream market is cold, but in a different way. Warehouses are quiet, distributors are nervous, and the old summer rush for frozen treats is losing steam. It's not just about heat anymore, it's about health, price tags, and a generation rethinking what cooling down actually means. From premium gelato shops to sugar-free alternatives, the landscape is shifting. So is this the slow meltdown of a national ritual or just the next evolution? And do you have a friend whose profile photo hasn't changed in years? Or is it you having that same blue sky, green tree, or sleepy cat, or cartoonish cat facing the world? For many netizens in China, that frozen avatar is becoming a personality test. They're now reading the never-changing online face like tea leaves. Our podcast listeners can find us at Roundtable China on Apple Podcast. And please don't forget that we want to hear from you. An email is great, but a voice memo is super great. Send those our way with your thoughts on any of the issues we discuss on the show or haven't really covered before to roundtablepodcast@qq.com. And now, in summer, for decades, the sound of a sliding freezer door, dong, was the official opening bell of a Chinese summer. Across the country, childhood memories began at the local neighborhood mom-and-pop store. When the afternoon heat became too much, children rushed to the street corner to grab an ice pop. Parents stocked up on boxes of creamy treats, filling their home freezers to get through the long, humid months. But if you walk down those same streets today, things feel a bit different. The freezers are still humming, yes, but the crowds have thinned. Distributors are reporting quiet warehouses, and retailers are noticing that the old ice cream purchasing ritual or bulk purchasing ritual isn't holding the same magic. So what is happening to China's once beloved summer ritual? Are consumers simply eating less ice cream, or are they experiencing cooling down in a completely new way? We're talking about the changing of landscape of China's frozen summer, Yu Shan and Steve. But first of all, I want to talk about the uniqueness of this product. It's about the individual packaged ice cream that we Chinese love so much, but I don't think it's that popular or common in countries like Canada, United States, or even European countries.
0: What are you talking about?
1: Like, especially in summers, in the past, from my childhood memory, we buy bulk, like 10, 20 packages of individual ice creams of different color, different flavors, different brands. But I think for European or American or Canadian families, they like to buy those big tubs.
0: Yeah.
1: Of ice cream.
0: Those are good.
1: Yeah. But that's not the first choice that we would have.
0: You go for the individually wrapped ones.
1: Yes. Mm.
2: You really have to look back on the beginning of when this kind of get popular, like the cones. We're talking about the cones or the bars, or some call it popsicles, mm-hmm. like those that's shaped as a size of a remote control with a wooden stick in, yep. the, in the middle.
0: Mm-hmm.
2: So those were so popular in China, especially starting from the 1980s to 1990s. And around that time, it was the most convenient way of manufacturing and storing desserts like ice cream. Mm-hmm. So that was our kind of like a idea of ice cream. There's no gelato. There's no jarred or
1: the big tubs.
2: Yeah, big tubs of ice cream. You couldn't even find it, even if you want to.
0: Mm-hmm.
2: So that was how it's been. So for people from, like, for example, my generation and the one before us, enjoying something like a chocolate coated bar was the reward during summertime.
0: So that you still see the places on the streets now, right? They're like little vendors, I guess.
2: Convenience stores.
0: But they're not like brick and mortar convenience stores. They're located on the sidewalks a lot of the time, and there'll be a fridge where they'll sell cold beverages, and then they'll sell
2: magazine newspaper
0: stand. That's what it looks like, a magazine newspaper stand. And then there's a freezer, mm-hmm. and then it's filled with these individually wrapped ice creams. So back in the 80s, 90s, early 2000s, these were like the hot spots for people to go,
1: especially kids.
0: Yeah,
1: it's like the social currency.

0: even to share some this individual packaged ice cream with your friends and chatting about things and playing around in summers. But and I remembered in the past for my family, we would also bulk buying a lot of these items.
1: Too. My dad still bulk buy.
0: Right, like 10 packages at one time or even 20 and stock up in the fridge back home.
2: Yeah.
0: And whenever you feel it, you just open that fridge. And that's why when it comes to this packaged ice cream, I think it's more than a product on some level, that we also have some emotional attachment to it.
2: I guess that's why this is making headlines these days, like the changing of the market. It might sound like, well, ice cream, okay, so what? But it's because it was so deeply intertwined into the cultural fabric of those decades that changes in the market, it does make big news.
1: Yes, yeah. Especially for those popsicles with higher price previously. So even back then, those ice cream that we have choices on, they were tiered in terms of prices. There are those that are like Menglong or Zhongxuegao, they're the more pricey one. You think of it and you know, oh, it's premium taste of chocolate or milk or whatever. Mm-hmm. And then there are the very simple ones, like fruit or like milk or creamy ones that are very cheap, 1 to 2
2: like
1: yuan.
2: Like a strawberry ice bar or something
1: could be,
2: like that.
1: Could be, yeah. Mm-hmm. But we see now that there's been a drop on both tiers. For example, the average price for the cheaper ones has dropped from 2.92 yuan, that's almost 3 yuan per 100 gram in 2023 to 2.22 yuan in this year. So that's a drop of about 24%. And then in the premium market share, that's the ones that's over 30 RMB per ice cream, the drop ratio for that one is nearly 40%. So doubling on the decline for the average one. So we see that the traditional packaged ice cream sector is indeed undergoing a massive price correction, with the high priced ones, the hyper premium ones, are falling faster and facing the fierce pressure.
2: Yeah, and there's a problem for the distributors as well. Nanchang, for example, I don't know if that's like an ice cream hub in the country or not in terms of distribution. It's in the southern part, in southwest part of the country.
1: Hmm.
2: One of the distributors there said that his store's June revenue plummeted by 50% almost from the year prior. You know, talking about an income of 40,000 yuan or revenue from 40,000 to 20,000 yuan. That is a huge drop in sales. And I guess we can attribute this to a change in, well, actually, is it about how people see ice cream?
0: Yeah.
2: Is it about how they value ice cream? Or I don't really get like why all of this has suddenly happened.
0: I start to remember about a few years ago, we have the topic that really trendy as well, is about the ice cream assassin.
1: Yeah.
0: That these kind of individual packaged ice cream, but they are priced most of the time out of the expectation of the consumers, and that's why they're called assassin. They basically assassinated your wallet.
2: Like how much?
1: Like 30
0: yeah,
1: to 40
0: for something
1: per bar?
0: That you expect could be 5 kuai, for instance, and then when you add the cash out at the counter, you found out it's like 30-40 kuai.
2: It's like $6.
1: Yeah,
2: $6.
0: Yeah,
2: for one ice cream bar.
1: Yeah, it's more expensive than my lunch. Yeah,
0: yeah. I was really popular a few years ago, 1 or 2, 3 years ago.
2: Was it like a status symbol, kind of?
1: Yeah.
2: Like you'd show you know what I mean?
1: It's a label that you'd like to wear or put on as a symbol of, yeah, I am enjoying the best of the taste and quality of in terms of ice cream.
2: Yeah, and then you take a picture and put it on social media.
1: Yeah, I tried this flavor.
2: Yeah.
1: And it's really nice, and people praise that, but I prefer this one, stuff like that.
0: And also they embedded sort of traditional cultural elements to the design of the bars, and making you want to take photos of it. So, but now, like, apparently people are not buying into this kind of branding anymore. When we look at the numbers, that the cheaper options on the market, the 3 to 5 kuai price range, is still one of the populars on the packaged ice cream market.
1: And in fact, a lot of those assassin brands, they've already went bankrupt. Fell bankruptcy.
2: Oh, yeah. people

0: people kind of real, well, people, because oftentimes those more expensive brands, the quality will be better, right? Or at least it can taste better.
1: Or, yeah, at least that's the kind of the image they're trying to sell.
0: Yeah, right. And this what happens in the West too, right? Mm-hmm. We have brands that are more expensive than other ones. But usually with those brands, I'm thinking of the HD brand. It's kind of perceived as luxury ice cream, mm-hmm. but still people are willing to pay for it, but not everybody, and also not every time. It's like a special treat.
2: Mm. And also on the side note is that I think when it comes to this luxurious packaged ice cream, they're facing pressures also from a newcomer onto the market.
1: Yeah, because nowadays it's not like people stop eating ice cream in general in China. We're just shifting to another trend. That's the fresh made ice cream chains. So, and that's also kind of apparent as we can see from the sales numbers. So in the first half of 2026, more than 10 major freshly made tea and coffee chains, including Heytea, Chaji, Naixue, and Mixue Bingcheng, they all unleashed nearly 100 freshly made ice cream products. And one big leading company in that sense, it's also kind of a new brand that emerged just in recent years, called Ye Ren Xiansheng. This one had also achieved explosive expansion. They're opening so many different divisions, especially in malls and places where young people gather. And as of April 2026, its nationwide store count has already surpassed 1,372, with over 1,000 new stores added in just 1 year.
2: Mm-hmm.
1: So these stores, if you want to look for a Western equivalence, it could be Dairy Queen.
0: Oh, Dairy Queen.
1: Yeah. So these kind of fresh ice cream stores that you kind of have to order and then go pick and expect to eat it within like 10 minutes before it melts. This kind of new style of chasing ice cream has become the mainstream.
0: Like a Baskin-Robbins, you know what I mean?
2: Yeah. Or the gelato shops that you find.
0: Dedicated ice cream shops.
2: Yeah, you can see like buckets of different flavors laying in front of you. Then why are, you know, consumers buying this kind of fresh made products instead of the prepackaged ice cream that they used to love in the past?
0: Free samples.
2: Yeah.
0: Y'all do that, right?
1: Actually, yeah.
0: Should I try this one and that one and this one and that one?
2: After 10 samples.
0: I still can't decide.
1: Very experienced, Steve.
0: Yeah.
1: But one big reason would be, we can see what's in the cup. For instance, there's nothing to hide, and you see exactly what you're purchasing. Even some of them even showcase how they make it. So that's a big add up to the brand value. And then there's also the flexible price points. They're the more pricier options.
2: Mm-hmm. Ye Ren Xiansheng could be the pricey ones.
1: Yeah, while you can also turn to the cheaper ones and just to save money and also try out different brands. I think one that's very popular in China nowadays are the ones with yogurt.
0: Uh-huh.
2: Have you ever seen yogurt? Those?
1: Yeah, something like that.
0: I think, too, part of the attraction is it almost feels like it's made to order. Mm. I mean, it's sitting there in front of you in a freezer in a tub. It's just when the person working takes their scoop and then, you know, drags it along, and you get to witness the curling of the ice cream as it goes into the spoon. It feels like they're making it especially for you. I think that's part of the attraction, too.
2: And also, they have these customized experiences. They'll ask you, do you want it in a cup or in a cone?
1: Yeah.
2: And when it comes to the cones, they ask you, do you want chocolate chip flavored cones or strawberry chip flavored cones? You made a lot of choices, and then you go to pick the ice cream flavor itself, but you can also get to taste, to sample one bit before actually making a decision. Compared with packaged ones, you're sort of buying. That's why the people call it assassins, because you don't know, first of all, what the flavor tastes like.
1: Mm.
2: And then sometimes you're not really sure about the price tags. But with this kind of fresh made options, you're not only aware of the prices they are going to pay, you're also quite sure about the flavor you are picking.
0: Yeah. And ice cream's like steak. If they don't show you the price of the steak on the menu, do not order that steak.
2: You learned that lesson, okay, from
0: more than
2: real
0: once.
2: Experience.
0: More than once. Also, ice cream. If you don't see the price of the ice cream, order a different one.
2: Don't assume it will be a 5-kwai option.
0: Yep.
2: But
1: But I think it also has something to do with young, especially young people's pursuit of healthy

0: dieting style.
1: Mm-hmm. Ice cream and dieting?
0: I know, like, traditionally for those bars and cones, we tend to think it's just cream plus sugary artificial ingredients. Mm-hmm. But for example, for gelato, or even for frozen
2: yogurt.
0: Blizzard from Dairy Queen, I think that was like highly praised online too. They actually use high density of real milk. And for gelatos, you can see all the cubes of fruits they mm-hmm. add in. Mm-hmm. And even some niche brands, they're pushing out the, what is it called again? TCM style of ice cream. They add goji berry and huangqi, like other type of Chinese herb into their
1: ice cream.
0: You knew
1: TCM was going to get in there somehow.
0: Of course. The people are not going to let go of those innovative thoughts once they're there. And it's a trend. It's a trend.
1: Yeah. It's a trend, but it's also maybe helped with the resurgence, I think, of the classics, because the classics are ultra affordable, right? You can get them for 1, 2, 3, 4 yuan, whatever. Mm-hmm. Very cheap. And with the change in the market towards these fancier, like gelatos or dedicated ice cream shops, it's almost helped the image of the old school ice creams.
2: Yeah.
1: You know, like those old milk bars?
2: Mm-hmm. Yeah, that's my favorite.
1: Right?
2: It's simple. It's simple. It's with everything you expected.
1: Yeah, but if the market didn't change to a fancier direction, I wonder if we would still feel the same about those old school milk bars. Because we wouldn't have that sense of nostalgia if the market didn't go in that direction. You know what I mean?
2: That's true, that's true.
1: So in a sense, it's kind of helped out the older brands.
2: Yeah,
1: maybe.
2: After you've been assassinated by a few new brands, you start to miss the old Lao Bing Guo, the old Xiao Buding, the milk flavor, different bars.
0: But nostalgia for whom? Only for people who
1: grew up.
0: That was not what I was about to say. Only for people who experienced that when they were younger. But mm-hmm. for young people born after 2000 who didn't grow up eating.
1: It's like, why is this milk frozen on a stick, Mom?
2: But they're still very popular among Gen Zers and even people young. My daughter loves those kind of older, old school popsicles.
0: Nice.
2: Even sometimes more than the trendy gelato ones.
1: It's because there's a 20 pack in the freezer, probably.
2: That's true. That's what we buy. But also on the flavor, because it's mostly juice mixed with water, and so sometimes it feels fresher than the gelato, really milky and heavy ones. Mm-hmm. So we can see that in China summer, people are making their decisions out of different reasons, out of different age groups, choosing their own products, but people are continuing eating a lot and more ice cream. And you're listening to Roundtable. Coming up, think about it. When was the last time you changed your profile photo on social media? Stay with us.
3: Looking for passion? How about fiery debate? Want to hear about current events in China from different perspectives? 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
2: It's the hour of Roundtable with myself, Faye, Steve, and Yu Shan. Remember, you open a chat with a friend and see the same cartoon cat avatar they've been using for years, and you start to wonder, when was the last time they actually changed it? And recently, this is the topic that people online here in China are talking about. Those people who never update their social media profile photos. Some people see it as a sign of laziness. Others believe it shows confidence, consistency, and even emotional attachment. So we're digging behind your
1: profile.
2: Really?
1: I think so.
2: Well, I haven't changed I changed my profile photos for like 3 times after I have this WeChat account.
1: Right. Oh. So does that signal your confidence and consistency?
2: Or I'm lazy?
1: Exactly.
0: I changed my WeChat profile picture 2 weeks ago. Mm-hmm. And before that 2 weeks
1: from which
0: ago,
1: cat to which cat?
2: The same cat.
0: That's you.
2: That's you in the lead of the cat avatar.
1: Really? It's just a different picture of the same cat?
0: Yeah, it's like graphical. It's generated by AI out of the same cat. It's just previously he looked more sleepy and now he's like majestic.
2: Mm. And why did you change, you know, that avatar so often? Is there a reason or just feel like it?
0: Do you want the honest answer? Or
2: yeah, of course. Honesty is
0: honestly,
2: our brand.
0: It's just simultaneously happening. Well, there's a good photo. So, oh, that looked good. My son looks handsome. Yeah, I call my cat my son, by the way. So yeah, we just kind of jump to the best looking picture from time to time, and we don't really think it's something. By we, I mean a lot of the young people that I'm trying to speak on behalf of. We don't really think too much before changing.
1: Yeah, I mean, I was a little bit serious before when I said, oh, it's just being lazy. But a lot of people disagree. People get really attached to it. Online netizen comments. Here we go. Here's one. I don't really know why I haven't changed it. After using it for so long, I've developed a special attachment to it. Why would I casually change my face online? And of course, you know, some people would agree. Many people actually agree with what that person said.
2: Yeah, actually, that's one of my reasons of not changing my profile photos on WeChat a lot, because that is one of my images that I put out professionally. Like, yeah. I add a lot of work-related people on WeChat. And if I change frequently my avatar on WeChat, first of all, sometimes it confuses people. People forget who you are.
1: Yeah.
2: And you sort of lose contact gradually with that person. And that can be a very important person in the future. Mm. And secondly, sort of, I think, well, at least in my personal opinion, changing your WeChat photos too often sort of diminish your professionalism on some level.
1: Yeah,
2: I'm not sure.
1: I can understand that. Mm. It was funny because we were chatting about this before the show, and I don't really look at people's pictures that much because
2: you just don't bother.
1: Well,
2: look at
1: I'm
2: it.
1: Always talking to the same people. It's either you guys or my community group chat. And beyond that, that's about it. So I paid attention before the show and I noticed something. All the expats, their WeChat picture is their face facing the camera. Mm. And all my Chinese WeChat friends, it's either a picture of a cat, a plush toy, or the back of their head, or at least a side profile of their face, but their face is kind of hidden while they're looking off distantly into the sky, like pondering life or something
2: yeah,
1: like
2: that's
1: that.
2: That's me.
1: Yeah, that's yours. I know. So there's something cultural there. There must be, right? Because
0: yeah.
1: It's literally every expat that I'm friends with on WeChat, it's a front-facing photo, and all my Chinese contacts, there are zero front-facing photos.
2: I think there could be some cultural connotations behind this choice.
0: Yeah.
2: I mean, for me at least, the reason I'm not choosing a frontal picture of me is that I don't want to be too direct, if you get what I mean, in the sense of creating my own image online.
0: Yeah, I agree. Deeply agree with that, because according to my observation, the Chinese people who tend to use their own face as the front face as the profile picture seem to be those who kind of utilize their whole image as itself as a selling point. For example, online influencers or TV hosts or people who need to show up. So they
2: salesperson
0: who need to show off, if not their identity. And those people need to stay on a high profile just so that it's convenient. Mm-hmm. But for the rest of us, for example, we Chinese people tend to lay low and keep a low profile, not only out of the fact that
1: it's privacy.
0: I was just about to get there. Not only out of the fact that we don't really want to, like it's not that necessary, but also, yeah, out of privacy. We don't want strangers on WeChat to add us just because, oh, you look nice or, oh, you look strange.
2: Because, you know, at least in China, the online life and offline life are so closely embedded with one another.
0: Yeah.
2: For example, the WeChat account we have is sort of semi-offline platform for us. We know a lot of people that we add on WeChat, but we also have a lot of WeChat friends we don't know in real life.
1: Uh-huh.
2: So there can be a privacy concern
1: keep
2: when
1: your,
2: it comes to
1: keep your distance.
0: Mm-hmm. An avatar is an avatar. Let's keep it that way.
2: Yeah, and that's precisely some of the reasons behind the choices when the frequency of updating. I haven't really checked with you, Steve. Did you change your profile photos on any social media, not only WeChat?
1: No, I just asked you to take a new picture for me before the show today. I'll be updating my WeChat profile photo as soon as the show is finished. It is a photo of the back of my head.
2: Direct from back of your head.
1: If you can't beat them, join them, as the expression says.
2: Blending into the Chinese place. Congratulations.
1: I'm in a very Chinese time of life.
2: And having the back of your head as your profile photo can be one choice. And I do encourage a lot of our listeners out there, audience out there, to check your profile photos and tell us what you think. On behalf of Yushan, Steve, and the whole Roundtable team, thank you for tuning in. I'm Fei Fei. See you next time.

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1: Now the news. I'm Shane Bickham. Chinese President Xi Jinping has met Kazakh President Kasym-Jomart Tokayev in Shanghai. Tokayev is in China for the World AI Conference and high-level meeting on global AI governance, which runs from Friday to Monday. Other distinguished guests include the UN Secretary General and the Prime Ministers of Thailand and Cambodia. China's unveiled a plan to achieve notable progress in building a modern eco-environmental monitoring system by 2030. The plan, covering the 15th five-year plan period, also lays out key tasks and major projects. China aims to strengthen early warning and monitoring capabilities for new pollutants, heavy metals, and ecological hazards, and achieve breakthroughs in core monitoring technologies. A Pew Research Center study finds China's global favorability has improved since 2023, while views of the United States have declined, including in traditional U.S. allies such as Canada, Australia, and Germany. In 25 of the 36 countries and territories surveyed, Beijing now enjoys a more favorable image than Washington. Researchers say it marks the first time in roughly two decades that China's been viewed more positively than the U.S. overall. A fire at an orphanage in the Algerian capital has killed 11 children, injuring 19 others. Authorities say the blaze broke out on Thursday morning. The cause of the fire remains under investigation. Israel and Lebanon have concluded their latest round of talks in Rome. Italian media reports the discussions focus on the timeline for Israeli troop withdrawals and Hezbollah's disarmament. The two sides agreed to establish two pilot zones in southern Lebanon, where Israeli forces would gradually withdraw and hand over control to the Lebanese armed forces. They also agreed to continue negotiations. 82 local assemblies across Japan have urged the administration of Prime Minister Sunai Takeuchi to uphold the three non-nuclear principles or enshrine them into law. Dozens of assemblies have adopted opinions concerning the principles since Takeuchi took office in October, while none of the submissions called for revising the principles. The principles prohibit possessing, producing, or permitting the introduction of nuclear weapons in Japanese territory. The parliament adopted them in 1971, making them the cornerstone of the country's nuclear policy. Russia says a Ukrainian drone attack has killed the Zaporizhia nuclear power plant's chief engineer. The drone reportedly struck the vehicle that Alexander Yakovlev was traveling in near the nuclear facility. The driver is also dead. The UN nuclear watchdog agency has condemned the reported strike. It also called for an immediate end to all attacks on or near nuclear sites and their staff. The United States is facing another round of dangerous weather, with wildfires, flooding, and extreme heat creating hazards across large areas of the country. Jim Spellman reports.
2: Scorching temperatures are back for much of the United States as another heat dome settles in over the central and eastern parts of the country. With record-setting temperatures possible in places like Philadelphia and New York, people are trying to stay cool any way they can. While temperatures soar, smoke from wildfires in Canada and the state of Minnesota is spreading south and east, creating hazy skies and dangerous air quality. Heat, wind, and dry conditions continue to fuel wildfires in the west, and in the south, severe storms triggered floods, creating hazards on the roadways. Temperatures are expected to dip by the weekend, but the summer is far from over, and there will likely be more extreme heat in the weeks ahead.
1: An Australian-led study suggests muscle health plays a key role in the risk of developing type 2 diabetes alongside excess body weight. Researchers at Curtin University analyzed data from nearly 480,000 adults over 14 years and found people with obesity and low muscle mass were more than 3.5 times as likely to develop type 2 diabetes as those with a healthy body composition. The study says maintaining muscle health through regular physical activity could help improve blood sugar control and reduce the risk. The 36th Hong Kong Book Fair is opened, launching a week-long celebration of books, culture, and the arts. More than 50 publishers from the Chinese mainland are showcasing around 16,000 titles. Visitors can also enjoy cultural performances and exhibitions from Yunnan Province and Hangzhou, while a series of author talks includes acclaimed novelist Su Tong. A new home for giant pandas at Beijing Zoo.

0: is welcoming visitors on Thursday as the zoo celebrates its 120th anniversary with the Landmark Project. The zoo's blended wilderness-inspired design with cutting-edge technology to create a sprawling pavilion that features indoor exhibition halls, animal enclosures, and outdoor exercise areas. The pavilion's fitted with intelligent temperature control and fresh air ventilation systems. The first five residents, including Meng Lan, Bai Tian, and Jinian, have settled in and are adapting well. That's the news. I'm Shane Bigham.
1: Socialism, China, and the West. Welcome to The Bridge, enlightening conversations on world cultures, life, and everything in between. Hey everyone, this is Jason Smith, host of The Bridge podcast from sunny California. If you like the show, don't forget to subscribe. We love The Bridge.

0: Hey everyone, I'm Jason Smith, originally from sunny California, now living in beautiful Beijing. Joining us today is Carlos Martinez, a British Marxist writer, researcher, and anti-imperialist activist. He is co-author of The East is Still Red, Chinese Socialism in the 21st Century, and co-editor of Friends of Socialist China. Welcome back to The Bridge to China.
1: Hey Jason, great to be with you. I think this is the third time.
0: I think it is. I really wanted to have you on because the 105th anniversary of the founding of the Communist Party of China is coming up, and I wanted to get your thoughts on socialism, Marxism, and Western perspectives of Chinese socialism. But before we get there, you know, people may have not, you know, seen our previous interviews, or they may not be familiar with your work. Can you tell us a little bit about your experience with China and how you got into studying China?
1: Sure. I mean, to be honest, I've kind of always been somewhat interested in China. My parents were both involved in left-wing activism in the socialist and communist movements here in London. And they were, you know, they got started in the 70s. And at that time, the Soviet Union and China had split, as you know, and they were in the minority that was kind of on the Chinese side of that. So I had copies in my home growing up, in my mother's house. There were copies of things like Edgar Snow's Red Star Over China or Isabel and David Crook's 10 Mile In and things like that. So I always had some feeling of connection to China. And then when I got involved in politics myself, I just found that there was an almost complete lack of understanding of this country, which is obviously a tremendously important country because in population terms, it was then the largest country in the world. Now it's just about the second largest country in the world, but still a population of 1.4 billion, constituting 17 or 80% of the global population. And furthermore, it's a rapidly developing country, a communist party that a country that's led by a communist party and that considers itself to be socialist and that's having all these remarkable successes in poverty alleviation and living standards and technological and scientific development and so on. So I sort of asked myself, why is no one interested in this country? And when they do take an interest in it, why do they basically claim that it's capitalist? If capitalism can achieve all these things that China's achieving, then capitalism might not be so bad after all. So that kind of prompted me to study China a lot more, talk about China a lot more, read more, write more, speak to people, and ultimately to start visiting China and getting a deeper understanding.
0: Yeah, actually, I remember you came for your birthday last year. That was really quite exciting. Of course, I'm a little bit social anxiety, so I bowed out early before the crowd got really large. You touched on exactly what I want to touch on. You know, this is not my mission today, but it is my own personal mission. What is China's economic system is the question. Some say it's socialist, some say it's capitalist, some say it's state capitalist, and some people say that it is a balance of these different elements. But I think it's even more complicated than that. And you do know what, you know a lot about China's economic system. This is what you do. Can you explain a little bit, how does China work and why is it so successful?
1: Sure. Is it socialist? Is it capitalist? Is it state capitalist? Is it some combination of all of the above? I think it's perfectly correct and legitimate to take the Chinese definition of socialism with Chinese characteristics, i.e. that it's a fundamentally socialist system with significant market component. So there are elements of capitalism, there are capitalists, there are people whose job as such is to own and deploy capital, and there is exploitation of labor. But ultimately, the core of the economy is in the hands of the state, you know, who holds the commanding heights, as they call them. The banks are state-owned, energy companies are state-owned, telecommunications are state-owned, rail and, you know, public transport is state-owned. Defense is obviously managed centrally. And the top levels of industry are state-owned. And that means that they're state-owned enterprises. That means that they're accountable ultimately not to shareholders, but to the government and to, at the end of the day, the people of China. And even for the parts of the economy that aren't state-owned, they're still heavily regulated. They still are expected to act in accordance with the country's overall plans and to fit into the five-year planning system and to act in a way that's responsive to the overall needs of the country, the development needs of the country, and to adhere to the overall project of building an advanced socialism. And one of the big levers that the state has is the fact that the big banks are state-owned. So that means that investment decisions are made by the government. So the government develops its plans according to what the national needs are and then invests accordingly. So that means even if you're investing in private companies, even if you're making subsidies available, for example, what China's done with electric vehicles or solar panels or wind turbines, all of those industries is private, but they've been the beneficiary of the development of a whole industrial system and strategy that's based on promoting those industries because those are important industries for the country going forward and indeed for the world. The other aspect of it is who governs in China. Country's democratic and political system is based primarily on the social class that's in charge. In China, you have a Marxist-Leninist party, which is rooted in the working class and the peasantry and the interests of those groups. So the presence of markets, the presence of billionaires, the presence of inequality doesn't make a country capitalist per se. You know, China's got more billionaires than India, but is China a more capitalist country than India? Clearly not. And ultimately, the metric for that is the living standards of ordinary people, the living standards of the working class. Where is the capitalist country in the world, including in the West, including in the developed world, including in the most advanced, wealthy, prosperous capitalist countries? Where is the capitalist country that has eliminated extreme poverty? Where is the capitalist country that has essentially ended homelessness? Where is the capitalist country that is committed in the way that China is to projects like common prosperity, or that's been able to have the success that China has in building green energy or saving lives during a COVID pandemic, for example? So those things are ultimately functions of China's socialist system. And that's really important, not just in China, but it's important in the world. You know, if China is socialist and it's succeeding, then this is a big success for socialism. That kind of vindicates the project that the left is involved in building around the world. So the stakes for the global left are actually enormous. Meanwhile, the West is obviously waging a new Cold War against China. And a big part of that is about preventing a socialist alternative from succeeding. You know, so if we deny that China's socialist, then we kind of end up collaborating with that project.
0: Yeah, that's a really fascinating perspective. Also, you mentioned in the previous answer that China is led by a communist party, which, you know, that says a lot about the nature of China's economic system as well. You know, you have written so many articles. When I go on, and it's not even just the Friends of Socialist China website, but numerous other websites and other publications, I find your work everywhere. Can you tell me, when you are thinking about China's achievements over the past few decades, what stands out to you?
1: The very obvious one and the historically important one

0: is poverty alleviation, right? There's lots of controversy as to what that actual number is. Is it 800 million people lifted out of poverty? Is it 600 million people lifted out of poverty? You know, the World Bank figure is that 800 million were lifted out of poverty since 1978. We don't know if they're exaggerating, but you know, what we do know is that the World Bank is not a particularly pro-socialist organization. But in a sense, I think the absolute number doesn't particularly matter, because the point is that extreme poverty has been eliminated in China. And, you know, that goes back to 1949, right? You know, that's where mass poverty alleviation starts. And life expectancy has risen continuously in these 77 years of the existence of the People's Republic of China. People's material conditions have improved continuously over these 77 years. It's been by far and away the largest improvement in human welfare in history. Probably most of your audience knows this, but poverty alleviation in China doesn't just mean that you've got $2.10 a day in cash income, as the poverty line is defined by the IMF and the World Bank. It includes a level of cash income. But in addition to that, it also means that you've got your seven guarantees. You've got housing, you know, you've got a roof over your head. You've got modern energy. So you've got electricity or gas or both piped into your home. You've got access to improved water. So clean water piped into your home. You've got clothes on your back. You've got dignified clothing. You've got a dignified and decent and nutritious diet. And your children go to school for a minimum of 10 years, then that's guaranteed and free. And you've got access to healthcare. If you get ill, you can see a doctor. So that's, you know, that's a really remarkable achievement to do that for a population of 1.4 billion in a country in Asia. It's completely unprecedented. And if people lived like relatively poor people live in China, elsewhere in, you know, most of South Asia or Central Asia, or Africa or Latin America, they would be considered to be middle class, right? If you're not in intergenerational debt bondage, you own your own home, your kids go to school for 10 years, and you're eating well, you're doing fine. Okay, fair enough. You don't have a huge amount of cash that you can spend on the latest and greatest iPhone, but you're surviving without any threat and that constant stress of living paycheck to paycheck. So that really stands out in terms of what the People's Republic of China has been able to achieve. Parallel to that, you know, life expectancy has increased from around 35 in 1949 at the time of liberation to is just surpassed 79 now. And part of the current five-year plan is that life expectancy, average life expectancy, will reach at least 80 years. And, you know, even 79, even where it is at now, it's higher than it is in the United States, by most measures, the richest country in the world. Literacy has gone from around 10 or 15% in 1949 to functionally 100% now. You know, everyone learns to read and write. There's universal healthcare coverage, there's universal free education, there's near universal home ownership, which is something that's very surprising to a lot of people in this part of the world, that more than 90% of Chinese people own their own homes, and the vast majority of those are without even a mortgage. So to have that security that you own your home and you don't have to pay a loan every month is something that people could really appreciate who are not in that situation. Obviously, China's built world-class infrastructure. It's got, at this point, by far the best and the most extensive public infrastructure in the world. Nearly 50,000 kilometers of high-speed rail, versus here in Britain, where we've got, you know, we're trying to build a couple of hundred kilometers of this HS2 project, which has cost so far £103 billion and which seems to be going nowhere. China's had the world's largest renewable energy build out. It's responsible for about 60% of all renewable energy production, solar, wind, hydro, and nuclear worldwide. So, you know, China's achieved some truly remarkable things. Oh,
1: yeah. You're listening to The Bridge.
2: I'm going to ask

0: you why it matters that China is led by a communist party. But before, I just want to mention a couple things based on what you said. In terms of being able to get from 79 to 80, you can already see that strategy is really simple. Just get people to quit smoking, because everywhere in China now, in the last couple months, there are these massive anti-smoking campaigns. You know, 10 years ago, it was like, oh yeah, everyone smoked in restaurants and stuff. And increasingly, that just shut down in big cities. People started smoking outside. But there was never really an anti-smoking drive. It was just like, don't smoke inside, don't smoke in malls, smoke outside, don't smoke in cars with children. But now there's just like this, everyone, you've got to quit smoking. And if they could just get, you know, half of the smokers in China to quit, it'll be easy to get to 80 years old. Also the mortgage thing. Yeah, 80% of people who own their own homes in China don't have a mortgage. I love to say that. One of my coworkers got real mad at me though, because he was like, I have a mortgage. It's like, well, you're in the minority, buddy. I'm sorry. China achieved all of these great things, but couldn't have a capitalist China have done that? Why does it matter that a communist party is governing China, and how has that been transformative in terms of China's growth and development?
1: Yeah, I mean, could a capitalist country have achieved that? Well, ultimately, we don't really have to engage in hypotheticals and conjecture. We can look around the world and see if a capitalist country has achieved that, certainly on the scale that China has achieved that, you know. And the comparison I always use is India, because it's right next door, has a long border with China. It achieved its liberation from British colonialism in 1947, so just a couple of years before China achieved its liberation. You know, the two started from pretty similar places. They're both enormous Asian countries. They've both got populations of about 1.4 billion now. And they were both, you know, in the late 1940s, they were both in an extremely backward state. And one of those countries took a capitalist path, and one of those countries took a socialist path. And we can compare where they're at now, where China's life expectancy is 12 or 13 years higher than the life expectancy in India, where China's literacy rate is basically 100%. India's literacy rate is still under 80%. India still has, you know, a couple of hundred million people living in very, very deep poverty in the villages or in peri-urban slums, without access to healthcare, without access to education, without reliable employment or even prospects for employment. A lot of those people will be in, you know, intergenerational debt bondage. You're talking about a country which, I mean, I'm calling it a capitalist country, but in many ways, in the countryside, feudal production relations persist, right? So you've still got an essentially feudal land ownership system in the countryside. And you know, you can compare, obviously, the infrastructure or the advances in telecoms, in high-speed rail, et cetera, on every metric, China is leagues ahead. And ultimately, that comes down to the fact that they had a revolution, that they built socialism, and that they've been led by a political party representing the interests, primarily the interests of the working class and the peasantry, as opposed to allowing a capitalist class to be the ruling class. China's Communist Party-led development has been very successful, and it's been based on the things that historically Communist parties have been very good at: long-term strategic planning through five-year plans, through, you know, very comprehensive industrial strategies, through very stringent poverty alleviation targets. And the fact that the working class is the ruling class, and the fact that the capitalist class isn't the ruling class, allows for a long-term coherent development strategy in a way that capitalism simply can't manage, because capitalism is fundamentally and kind of by definition anarchistic, because it's based on competition and it's based on meeting the short-term needs of shareholders. It's the whole purpose of it is not to improve human life, it's to expand capital, it's to create profit. You know, the fact that you've got the Communist Party of China in control has meant that, unlike the vast majority of developing countries, the vast majorities of countries in the global south, China's been able to exercise sovereign control over its development path. You know, it's never been subjected to IMF discipline or World Bank discipline. It's never had to take on structural adjustment programs. As we talked about before,

0: to is to engage in mass mobilization. So, you know, the poverty alleviation campaign, for example, relied on, apart from anything else, 3 million cadres who were sent around the country, first to assess the current state of affairs and to, you know, to essentially carry out a sort of poverty census, to go to the remote areas, to go to the villages, to find out what people's needs were, and then, you know, stay in these areas for, you know, years at a time, working with the local communities and right down to the family level to figure out a sustainable path out of poverty such that they could get out of poverty and remain out of poverty. You know, that in some instances that required building schools, in some instances that required setting up like a commercial relationship with a nearby city such that the people in the city could buy agricultural produce from this community. But that, you know, it was 3 million Communist Party members that were engaged in that project to help get that project over the line. So that's the sort of thing, you know, and the same with the response to COVID-19. And you can't purely rely on technocratic measures, and certainly the CPC has plenty of technocratic measures. Some things you have to rely on mass mobilization, and this is precisely what a Communist Party can do. So, you know, we're talking about, as I said, a whole national project which is oriented towards the improvement of human life, not oriented towards capital accumulation.
1: You know, I want to come back around to China because I want to ask you, as a socialist living in the West, where is socialism in the West? What's going on? Is there progress? Is it just book clubs? I mean, what's the future for socialism in Great Britain or the United States or Europe for that matter?
0: Look, there's nothing wrong with book clubs. but I would say the socialist movement in the West, it has been going through a very difficult few decades. You know, the era of this neoliberal counter-revolution, I guess you could call it, starting with Thatcher and Reagan in the late 1970s, early 1980s, has been a disaster for the working class and for socialism in the West. And that economic strategy has been accompanied with sort of neoliberal ideology. The working class has been structurally weakened by deindustrialization. We've had the ideological hegemony of neoliberalism. Then the collapse of the Soviet Union had a major impact, and it removed this gravitational counterpull, if you like, to capitalism. And, you know, we've experienced a crumbling of any sort of serious organized left in most of the countries in the West. The working class in most of Europe and North America hasn't, in most instances, kind of oriented itself to a global socialist movement, to, in particular, the socialist states and to the national liberation movements. One very important example of that is how slow these movements and how slow these organizations and these parties are to update and improve their understanding of China and to come round to the idea of China's successes being socialist successes, being Marxist successes. But to some degree, at least, material reality is forcing a little bit of a shift. I think we can see this changing. On the one hand, you've got the very visible failure of neoliberalism and, you know, the crashing impact of austerity in countries like Britain. You've got climate crisis that a lot of people are very seriously worried about, as well they should be. You've got deteriorating living standards, you know, over the last 15 to 20 years, I would say, in the West. You can see that prices are constantly going up, but real wages are stagnant or going down. You've got crumbling infrastructure. You've got the dismantling of the welfare state. You know, Britain was one of the trailblazers in terms of the welfare state, in terms of free education and free healthcare and social housing. All of that is quite dramatically weakened from where it was at 20 or 30 years ago. And seems to be continuing to go in a downward direction. You've had layers and layers of privatization. You've had layers and layers of deindustrialization, the rise of what people call the precariat. So for someone entering the workforce now, you know, they finish school, they're 18 years old, or they finish university, they're 21 or 22 years old, and they're trying to enter the labor market. And for the vast majority of people, the only way into the labor market is

into kind of the gig economy. So they would, could work as delivery drivers, or they could get a 0-hour contract in a shop or a factory maybe. For the vast majority of people, there's no question of really walking into a career and going into a job that you might be in for 10 or 20 or 30 years and that you could climb the ladder and rise the ranks. People in the West have had it relatively good for a long time. And that's a function of essentially imperialist exploitation and the fact that you've got these super profits, you've got an abundance of profit and wealth that's been extracted from the global South or from the periphery and drawn into the global North or the core. And some of that has been used essentially to buy social peace at home. And this is something that Lenin was talking about, you know, more than 100 years ago, but we've absolutely seen it in very stark terms over the last 100 plus years. So you've essentially had working class and working class movements, which have to some degree been bought off. Now, the economic, global economic dynamics are changing. Imperialism is in chronic and quite possibly fatal crisis. And so there's simply less money, there's less resource, there's less wealth available to buy off layers of the working class. Therefore, and you know, consciousness always trails reality to some degree, but you can see people are becoming more disgruntled, more discontent. There is more radical opposition to the status quo, and there is much less confidence in the status quo, in the legacy media, in mainstream politics. Meanwhile, you're seeing a couple of things. You're seeing the rise of China, which people are sort of waking up to. So here is a country which describes itself as a socialist country. It's an East Asian country. It's part of the global South. It's part of the developing world. But where we can increasingly see that people live well there and they're achieving some very impressive things. So that's really breaking the neoliberal ideological consensus to some degree. And, you know, that's accompanied by the multipolar process in general and the rise of Brazil, the rise of Russia, and so on. The other thing that's leading to a really substantial crisis of confidence in the West, I would argue, is Gaza. And, you know, I think history will look back on October 2023 and the events that followed it and Israel's genocide in Gaza as being a very important historic moment. For a number of reasons. But one of the reasons is that people in the West, for whatever reason, are very interested in the situation. They're looking on their mobile phones. They're seeing a genocide in action. And then they're seeing, A, that their media tells them it's not actually a genocide when they can see perfectly well that it is. B, that their politicians defend what Israel is doing. C, their own countries arming and financing and providing diplomatic cover for these atrocities that are taking place. I think that more than anything has resulted in a real crisis of confidence such that, you know, Prime Minister Keir Starmer's approval ratings are something like 11 or 12%. And Emmanuel Macron's approval ratings are something, you know, are very similar. And Friedrich Merz's approval ratings are very similar. Donald Trump's approval ratings are also historically low. So at the moment, there's actually a real gap in the market. There's a real moment of opportunity for the left, for socialists, for communists to regroup and rebuild and to, and, you know, and we have had some bright spots. You know, I think the fact that Jeremy Corbyn, for example, could become leader of the Labour Party as he was between 2015 and 2019. He was leader of the opposition here in Britain. And, you know, there was a real moment around that. You know, you had millions of people, especially young people, who were very excited that here is someone and something within mainstream politics that represents our interests. And that wouldn't have happened 10 years previous. That wouldn't have happened 20 years previous. So the fact that that's happening in this era, I think, indicates that material reality is shifting. Capitalism is in crisis. Imperialism is in crisis. People's living conditions are getting worse. And there is some willingness to do something about it. You know, the left as a whole has to find a way to give organizational and institutional and material expression to that wish to essentially fill that gap in the market, align ourselves with the socialist countries, which by definition

0: question, are the countries that are doing the most to push socialism forward at a global scale, to align ourselves with a rising multipolar world, align ourselves with national liberation and the you know, exploited and oppressed peoples of the global South against our own ruling classes, and break that link that's been there in the West for so long, where we sort of have a tacit, you know, non-aggression pact with our own ruling classes, you know, as long as we're all benefiting from imperialism to some degree, and rebuild and push forward and, you know, see if we can find a new path towards developing socialism in our own countries. Oh, yeah.
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2: I'm talking to a series of socialists right now from different places. The more I get into talking to people in the U.S., it looks like the pendulum has swung to China is not socialist to we need to learn from Chinese socialism in the United States. Is that accurate in Britain also? Or are there people there who are socialists who are saying, oh, China is not socialist? Is this a problem? Or are there people willing to learn from, you know, the way in which socialism has developed uniquely in China?
0: I think there's an increasing interest in China, not only on the left as such, but among people in general, and particularly younger people. And sure, you've noticed and no doubt talked to your guests about this whole China-maxing phenomenon. And, you know, I've said a few times, but this China-maxing thing, it doesn't appear to be a particularly political thing, because the thing people are really focusing on is, you know, drinking hot water or practicing Qigong or whatever, enjoying tea and so on. But I think there is something somewhat political underneath it, because it represents, you know, people being more open to China means that they're rejecting this kind of hysterical anti-China narrative that's been put out by Western ruling classes and by the US in particular. And it means that they're seeing something in China that they like. And, you know, the whole red note phenomenon, when the Biden administration was on the cusp of shutting down TikTok in the US, shutting off access. And so many people downloaded Xiaohongshu and started interacting with ordinary Chinese people through that platform, and were able to get a sense of how people are living in Beijing, in Shanghai, in Changsha, in Chongqing, or whatever. They were able to get a sense of, you know, what it looks like to go and buy some groceries, or go to a doctor's clinic, or, you know, go to school, go to university, or whatever in China. And that helped to really humanize China, I think, after years and maybe even decades of dehumanization, a lot of which was frankly pretty racist. Then you have your prominent YouTubers from the West and from the US going to China. You've got people like iShowSpeed with 60 million subscribers, or however many it is, going to China, going to Chongqing, seeing this incredible infrastructure, seeing this, you know, modern technology and the advances that are being made in China. And I think, you know, for a lot of ordinary people, that's really helped to open their eyes to, okay, something interesting is happening in China. Maybe we don't really understand it at a very deep level. Maybe we haven't studied it in a serious way, but we're more open to the notion of China than we ever were. And of course, China's been opening up visa-free travel agreements with lots of countries. I think, you know, there's dozens and dozens of countries now. I think it's 60 or 70 that have got 30-day visa-free access to China. So tourism's become much easier. And I think China's experienced in the last couple of years a huge increase in inbound tourism. So all of those things are helping to change people's framing of China to some degree. As far as the left is concerned, I think the majority of the left in the West, certainly in Britain, still take a pretty kind of dogmatic and sectarian attitude towards China, because they look at China and they think that, well, here is a country that calls itself socialist but doesn't actually live up to socialist ideals. You know, when we think of making revolution and building socialism in our countries, we think of something that's different to this. We see billionaires in China

We see McDonald's in China. We see KFC, Starbucks in China. We see markets. We see pretty vast inequality. Yeah, the inequality situation is improving in China. But the fact is, it went from being in the 1970s, one of the most equal, if not the most equal societies on the planet, to now being essentially a very unequal country. We see the exploitation of human labor. We see private capital. We see stock markets. Those are things that we don't want when we build socialism in Britain. None of those things, are mentioned, are visualized in the Communist Manifesto or in the writings of Marx and Engels and Lenin, etc. So in a sense, it's true, what China's got today is a very long way from any kind of pure socialism, right? People see that and they think, well, that's not what we're fighting for. And as a result, it's very unfortunate, but as a result, this kind of dogmatism and this attachment to very specific notions of what socialism should be prevents people from celebrating China's very real achievements that we've talked about, and which I would argue are decidedly socialist. Eliminating extreme poverty is a very socialist thing. Rebuilding your entire national energy systems around renewable energy is a very socialist thing. Having a target in your five-year plan to increase average life expectancy to 80 is a very socialist thing. The notions of common prosperity and reducing inequality and making sure that everybody has their basic needs met, while at the same time pushing for a multipolar world, pushing for equality and democracy in international relations, pushing for peace, pushing against war, and taking a long-term perspective and thinking about the state of the country and the state of the planet in 50 and 100 and 1,000 years' time, and not just our shareholders' bank accounts tomorrow. Those are all decidedly socialist things. And, I think people fall into this trap of, comparing a reality of a developing socialist country, which is besieged, which has been subjected to a campaign of encirclement and containment from the very beginning, right? From 1949, the People's Republic of China was established on the 1st of October, 1949. Within months, the Truman administration sent the 7th Fleet of the US Navy to the Taiwan Straits to prevent China from being fully reunified. Within months, the Korean War kicked off. A big part of which was about containing the spread of communism from China and from the Soviet Union. So, China was under an effective siege from 1949 until 1971, 1972, the Kissinger visit, the Nixon visit, the start of some level of rapprochement, and then the establishment of bilateral relations under the Carter administration in 1979. But, there's always been this hostility towards China. And even, now, especially with the pivot to Asia and the new Cold War, the pivot to Asia starts in 2011. I think that was Hillary Clinton's document on the subject was published. The US and the other imperialist countries have always wanted to restrict China's rise. To some degree, they participated in China's rise. They allowed China into the World Trade Organization. They've encouraged trade with China. They've encouraged investment in China because they've got very rich off of that. But it was never the plan that China would emerge as, as a great power. It was, the idea was that China would produce toys and China would produce t-shirts. China would produce cheap commodities for consumption in the West. That would mean that working class in the West with declining real wages could still afford some stuff. And furthermore, the companies that were building that stuff, foreign companies in China, were making a vast profit out of it. So, but the idea that China would suddenly be like the world leader in most of the important technologies in the world, that China would be on the cusp of being a world leader in semiconductors, that it would be a world leader in quantum computing or nanotechnology or high-speed rail or green energy or nuclear energy, including nuclear fusion,

0: etc., etc., that was very much not on the table. So, you know, you've got the whole imperialist world now mobilized to try and suppress China's rise. You know, and if we see a lot of what's going on in geopolitics at the moment, including the war against Iran and the kidnapping of Venezuela's president, or the attempt to kind of, you know, wipe socialist Cuba off the map, a lot of that is related to the US's grand strategy, the core of which is imposing a siege on China. You know, why is it so important for the US to have control of energy flows from Iran and through the Strait of Hormuz and from Venezuela? A big part of it is that if the US ruling class and if the US military decides to go get into a hot war with China, the first thing they're going to want to do is to impose an energy blockade. And control of energy flows at a global level is hugely important to that. So, you know, the left is looking at a socialism which is developing, which is finding its way, which is, you know, to use Deng Xiaoping's expression, crossing the river by feeling the stones, hitting numerous roadblocks and struggling with numerous obstacles, both domestic and external, and which is under some level of siege or some level of threatened siege, and that's trying to find a way to just develop no matter what. And it's saying, well, this is not perfect. This is not pure socialism. This is not what's written in the Communist Manifesto. This is not what's written in Das Kapital. And, you know, therefore, they don't see that this incredible progress that China has emerged from desperate poverty, that China has emerged from being one of the poorest and least developed countries in the world, that was 90% rural at the time of liberation, that was torn apart by war, that was torn apart by foreign domination, and that has always existed in this context of imperialist encirclement. So, you know, on those terms, if you look at a historical level and if you look at a global level, it shouldn't be difficult to appreciate China's achievements and to see them as achievements of socialism. But unfortunately, people's dogmatism and people's sectarianism get in the way of that. And therefore, I think the Western left is still struggling to come to terms with China. That, you know, I think there's movements in the right direction, and some organizations, some people, some parties are starting to adjust their understanding of China, especially, it has to be said, the parties that were more or less aligned with the Soviet Union during the period of the Sino-Soviet split. I think with the collapse of the Soviet Union in 1991 and the continuing rise of China at that time in 1991, I think probably most people assumed that China would go the same way as the Soviet Union, the same way as the people's democracies of Eastern Europe, and would collapse, or, you know, would just transition into being a regular capitalist country. You know, people thought that on the left, people thought that on the right. You know, I think people in the top echelons of power in the State Department and in the White House and in the Pentagon probably thought that as well. That hasn't happened. And, you know, people who kind of dismissed China in the 1970s and 1980s on the grounds that it was either ultra left or, you know, in the 80s and 90s on a capitalist road, are starting to question some of those assumptions now. So I think consciousness is catching up with reality to some degree, but there's still quite a long way to go. Oh yeah.
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2: Before I ask this question, I just want to confess that I don't know about your economy, your national conditions in Britain. But in the United States, everything to the maximum extent possible has been privatized, and there's practically no national assets left. But this wasn't always the case. At one time, we had utilities. And, you know, for example, when I point out the fact that China built this enormous rail system, high-speed rail, 60,000 kilometers of high-speed rail, 50,000 in Christmas last year. I'm not sure. I think we're still approaching 60,000. But people point out, oh, it's not profitable. And my response is, exactly, that's why we should have the state do it. And when I think about what we can learn as a developed country, when we're I'm just talking about developed countries now, upper income countries or already developed countries, what can we learn from China? How can we emulate the successes from China's socialist system? I think we should have state-owned enterprises in the United States. We should have high-speed rail because, you know, if a private company can't build it because they're not going to profit off it, let's just make a state company and create some fiat cash and then just build it because we need it. But, you know, obviously that's not going to happen anytime soon, hopefully someday. But, you know, in your national conditions in Britain, are there lessons from China's system that you would like to see implemented in your own country?
0: Absolutely. And to be honest, you know, you've given quite a lot of the answer in the question. But I think China shows very clearly that long-term planning beats short-term shareholder value. You know, the public ownership of strategic sectors has been, you know, in the neoliberal era in particular, has been classed as inefficient. So mainstream economic theorists will say you can't have public ownership because you need the efficiencies of the private sector. Which basically means you need like the most vicious privatization and exploitation possible. You need to be able to pay well below the minimum wage. You need to have people on 0-hour contracts. And that's how you get efficiency, because supposedly you spend less money. Actually, the experience of that process of privatization in Britain has shown the exact opposite. And China's experience also shows the exact opposite. It's actually public ownership is the way. If you want to do industrial policy, if you want to develop a coherent industrial strategy at scale, that relies on public ownership, that relies on accountability, that relies on not being beholden to the needs of shareholders and the needs for quick profit, you know, a quick return on investment. You know, these things can still, large systems and public ownership can still be profitable. You know, even high-speed rail in Qinghai will probably be profitable over the course of 100 years. But then you need to be able to think at a scale of 100 years, which private companies simply cannot, and which governments can or should be able to. So I think, yeah, China's experience does show us something very important that we should learn from, that public ownership isn't inefficient. And if you really want an industrial policy, if you really want to bring industry back in a country like Britain, if you really want to bring manufacturing back in a country like Britain, if you want to leverage some of your comparative advantages with knowledge of advanced engineering and all the rest of it, then you're going to have to do it on the basis of public ownership. You know, investing in your own people pays back in the long run. That's what China teaches us. Financialization and deregulation and privatization does not. You know, a modern economy is built on infrastructure. It's built on education. It's built on technology. You know, it's not built on rent extraction. At the end of the day, the rent extraction is how a very small number of people can get even richer. But it's not how you build out an economy. You know, so China's had 40 years of massive success on the basis of this reform and opening up strategy. And that's an indictment of the 40 years of parallel Western policy choices. You know, some people kind of slander China as being neoliberal, saying, well, what Deng Xiaoping introduced in 1978 was the beginnings of neoliberalism. You know, neoliberalism is one of those words that is substantially overused. And sometimes people use it to mean anything that isn't, you know, is related to a market, which is not, you know, simply not what neoliberalism is. If you look at what China's actually done, it's got nothing to do with neoliberalism. It's got nothing to do with deregulation and mass privatization and the shrinking of the state. You know, I don't think anyone, even if they were seeking to be malicious, would say that China has a small state that doesn't get involved in setting economic policy. So, you know, really the West needs to catch up. You know, this Western neoliberal model, the Washington consensus, it's not the only game in town. Yeah, it's actually not even viable itself. So this notion of a sort of economic end of history, you know, what we supposedly reached in the 1990s, where the US-led economic model and the US-led political model have won the competition, and now they'll reign supreme in eternity. You know, we know.

0: now that that's completely false. So the West needs to learn from this. And at a global political level, I think the West needs to come round to the notion of multipolarity, you know, to the notion that this multipolar trajectory is inevitable. The global South is rising, whether anyone likes it or not. The era of imperialism, of neocolonialism, of hegemonism is dying, whether anyone likes it or not. And, you know, countries like Britain, countries like the United States, Western Europe, Canada, Australia, Japan, they've got a choice to make. Are they going to hang on to a dying world order? Are they going to support the project for a new American century, which is going nowhere? Are they going to push for the maintenance of the status quo and the projection of the US's dominance of the 20th century into the 21st century, even though that's a pipe dream? Or are they going to come to terms with reality? The fact that the global South is rising, the world is becoming more equal, the world is becoming more democratic. And can we agree on the basic principles of international law? Can we agree on the basic principles of the United Nations Charter that states that all nations are equal? We do have sovereign equality, and all countries and all parts of the world and all nations do have a right to a say in world affairs. You know, if we can agree on that, then we can develop in tandem. We can, to use a Chinese phrase, engage in win-win cooperation. You know, global development doesn't need to be a zero-sum game. We can live in peace. You know, wars are not necessary. We can develop in a sustainable way at a global level. We can avert climate catastrophe. All of those things are possible. And all we need to do is accept that hegemonism is dying and the world is necessarily multipolar. And we don't even have, you know, we don't have to agree on communism. We don't have to agree on Marxism. We don't have to agree on socialism. We can simply say we agree on the United Nations Charter and start from there. You know, the things the world needs are actually already built into international law. So let's just all adhere to international law.
1: Yeah, I think people forget that there wasn't just a UN Declaration of Human Rights. There was a UN Declaration of Economic Rights as well. And it was signed by most of the members of the United Nations. If we could just follow that, where, you know, people deserve water, it turns out. Like, we don't have any more time. I wanted to ask you so many more questions and I'm not going to get to. So we're going to have you back on the show in the future. As usual, I hope you say yes. Where would you prefer people find your work?
0: There are a few places. I've written a couple of books that people might be interested in. Those can be found online. One is called The East is Still Red, Chinese Socialism in the 21st Century. In terms of what we've been talking about today, then that's probably a useful thing to follow up on. There's another book that I've co-edited with Keith Bennett called People's China at 75. The Flag Stays Red. That came out towards the end of 2024 and I think is a useful kind of edited volume. We're also working on a new edited volume, which should be out in the next 2 to 3 months, which is about China's foreign policy. And that's got contributions from Ken Hammond, from Cheng Anfu, from Mick Dunford, from Andrew Murray, from Jenny Clegg, and quite a few other people. So that's hopefully worth checking out. Please go to the website socialistchina.org and sign up to our weekly newsletter. I think, you know, it's in terms of from a Western perspective, trying to understand China better, and specifically understand Chinese socialism and its international relations, I think it's a pretty useful source. We've got social media accounts. I can be found on Twitter, as Agent of Change, with underscores delimiting. And yeah, I'm around. People can find me.
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1: Examining the events that impact and shape China and the rest of the world. 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
2: Shane Bigham, with you on this Thursday, July 16th, 2026. You're listening to the Beijing Hour, coming to you live from the Chinese capital. On today's program, the World AI Conference in Shanghai will showcase the latest breakthroughs in artificial intelligence while shaping discussions on global AI governance. Hostilities have intensified in the Strait of Hormuz as the U.S. reimposes its naval blockade of Iranian ports. And China has expressed appreciation for Papua New Guinea's decision to close its Taipei Economic and Cultural Office. In business, APEC Digital Week is now underway in Western China. In sports, Argentina's earned the right to defend its World Cup title. In culture and entertainment, marking the 85th anniversary of the Flying Tigers, who supported China during World War II. Now the day's top stories. This year's World AI Conference and high-level meeting on global AI governance is showcasing the latest breakthroughs in artificial intelligence, while shaping discussions on global governance on the sector. The event in Shanghai from Friday to Monday features the largest ever scale and record international participation. Wu Bin has more on what to expect.
3: The 2026 World Artificial Intelligence Conference, also known as WAC, will kick off tomorrow in Shanghai. Chinese President Xi Jinping will attend the opening ceremony and deliver a keynote speech. Some of the international guests will also attend the conference, including the Secretary General of the United Nations, Antonio Guterres, who has arrived in Shanghai. It's the eighth year for WAC to be held in Shanghai, and this year is by far the largest one with the greatest participation. It's divided into two parts, forums and exhibitions. Let's first talk about the highlights of the forums. This year, over 140 forums will be held during the four-day event and covering basically all aspects of the AI world, including the global governance of AI, AI in physics, and also the development of embodied intelligence, which is a huge topic in the past several years. And over 1,400 scholars, including Nobel Prize and Turing Award winners, will participate in all those forums. They will also share their insights, their latest findings, and also communicate with Chinese scholars. And in terms of the exhibitions, which is more related to the industry side, this year the exhibition expands to three locations in the city, and over 1,100 companies will showcase around 3,000 latest products, including 300 of them being showcased for the first time. And some of the most highlighted products, including the world's most powerful superpod Atlas 950 from Chinese company Huawei, and also a latest humanoid robot from a Shanghai-based company called Ajibot. This robot can work for nonstop for 10 hours and charge itself automatically. And each year, based on my experience for the past years of reporting, tens of thousands of visitors will go into the exhibition hall, both from the industry side and also the general public. They are all keen to know what's happening in the AI world.
2: That was Wu Bin in Shanghai. The 2026 World AI Conference focuses on intelligent partnership. Chair Professor Zeng Yi at Gaoling School of AI at Renmin University is also a member of the UN AI Advisory Body. During an interview with Pan Deng, Zeng said that AI should enhance human capabilities instead of replacing them, and that its rise offers an opportunity to rethink the future of work.
4: The theme of this year's World Artificial Intelligence Conference focuses on intelligent partnership. How should we understand this partnership?
5: I would say AI, they have very different roles in the society. So in the old-fashioned AI, we're building AI as a tool. So it's basically just a mechanical tool that help you to solve problems. But in the long term, it could also be a partner or quasi-member of the society, but it also could be enemies of the human society. So who knows where are we going for AI? When we are looking into this idea of AI partnership, I think mostly this year, it's still talking about AI as a tool, but you think it as a tool that could help you in work, also in your daily life, or in social interactions. So I think we cannot over-explain the concept of partnership here. Right now, the AIs, they don't have lives. AI is just a tool, and it will remain as a tool for a while. But now we have a vision, and we think that an intelligent tool could also play a potential partnership role in the future society.
4: Now, let's put this theme into the current context. How much of our daily lives has actually been changed by AI, and how much is about to be changed?
5: In the old days, when you're using a search engine, sometimes you even don't know what to search. You know some concept, but you cannot really frame your requirement in a good way so that the search engine could get you relevant document. But now people tend to ask questions to AI engines. So I think this is a huge change. But I would still say that AI now, it's still a information provider that help us to analyze relevant data, but it cannot replace human for problem solving. And you shouldn't aim to use AI to replace human.
2: That was Zhang Yi, a member of the UN AI advisory body. China says it's committed to promoting inclusive AI development and contributing to its global governance. Liu Jiaxin has more on how China's helping shape the future of AI for the world's benefit.
6: While China has continued to advance international cooperation on artificial intelligence, with a focus on ensuring that AI develops in a safe, fair, and inclusive manner. In 2023, President Xi Jinping proposed the Global AI Governance Initiative at the Third Belt and Road Forum for International Cooperation. The initiative emphasizes a people-centered approach and calls for AI technologies to serve the common good. Building on that vision, China released its action plan for global AI governance in 2025. The document encourages countries to strengthen cooperation based on principles, including AI for good, respect for national sovereignty, development-oriented innovation, security and controllability, fairness and accessibility. China's 15th five-year plan also highlights the goal of establishing a widely participative global AI governance framework while supporting AI capacity building in global South countries. Meanwhile, China has hosted the World Artificial Intelligence Conference for 8 consecutive years and has proposed establishing a global AI cooperation organization to further enhance international exchanges. While China's AI innovation is also contributing to economic growth, a study by the MIT and open-source AI startup Hugging Face found that the total share of downloads of new Chinese-made open models rose to 17% in the past year, ranking first globally. In the first half of this year, imports and exports of computing hardware, including electronic components and computer parts, rose more than 56% to 5.1 trillion yuan. AI-powered products from bionic robots exported to more than 90 countries and regions to smart glasses, AI translators, and robotic exoskeletons are also gaining momentum, highlighting the growing role of AI in driving trade and innovation.
2: That was Liu Jiaxin reporting. Artificial intelligence is advancing fast, and so is the need for cooperation, not just in economic development, but among the younger generation that needs to cope with unprecedented changes. Chen Lanyou joins an AI event in Beijing, where young industry professionals gathered to discuss the future of the sector.
7: Teenagers running AI companies. Young AI entrepreneurs. Since generative AI broke into the mainstream in late 2022, a new generation has caught the wave. So has this race actually gotten younger? I came to an AI event here in Beijing to catch up with young minds hoping to make an impact.
8: So what challenges are they trying to tackle, and what real-world problems are they aiming to solve? Let's go find out.
9: We help shrimp farmers to survive, optimize, and able to access to funding.
10: We matchmake entrepreneurs, investors, and ecosystem actors from all over the world.
11: We help people with speech and voice disorder to rebuild the connection to the outside world.
7: The diversity of ideas in this room was hard to ignore. Beyond the presentations and networking, these young innovators are also grappling with something larger. The challenges that no single startup can solve alone.
12: We are all facing climate change. We can invest more on AI trying to help to solve this climate change. I think that will be beneficial for the humanity.
13: Some
10: Global South countries have infrastructure problems, so AI could be very helpful in terms of solving big infrastructure challenges.
7: Global problem, global cooperation, which is another major focus of this event.
13: We need to work together more because this is a thing that humans can do, but AI cannot do, which is communicate with one another. And these kind of conferences or nights, it connects human together from all over the world.
14: I think my country needs more of collaboration from the people of this country because they have gone way ahead in terms of AI innovations, and we need to learn, collaborate, especially as young people.
7: Strengthening exchanges, building cooperation. That's the vision behind China's Global AI Governance Initiative. People-centered AI, with benefits shared across nations.
8: So I think my biggest takeaway today is how the next generation, they're not just adopting AI, they're reimagining it. And more importantly, the revolution has no borders. We have to figure out how to do this together.
2: That was Chen Lanyol reporting. Coming up, hostilities intensify in the Strait of Hormuz.
7: China's southern island province of Hainan is racing toward a bold milestone, ending the sale of new fossil fuel-powered vehicles by 2030. Why is Hainan leading the way? How close is it to reaching its goal? And could its experience become a blueprint for the rest of the country? Join us on this week's Chat Lounge as we examine the opportunities and challenges behind China's most ambitious clean mobility experiment and ask whether it marks not just a shift in transportation, but a broader transformation in energy, industry, and city planning. 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
2: 12 minutes past the hour. Hostilities between Iran and the U.S. military have intensified a day after the U.S. reimposed its naval blockade on ships to and from Iranian ports. The U.S. military says it's completed its latest wave of strikes on Iranian targets, including Bandar Abbas near the Strait of Hormuz. UN Secretary General Antonio Guterres has expressed concern over the escalation of hostilities. U.S. President Donald Trump claims that Tehran wants to settle. Iran says it's engaged in an existential war with the United States. Walter Morris reports from Washington, D.C.
15: Tehran's top negotiator says Iran is in an existential war with America. And Wednesday, U.S. military forces continued a series of daytime attacks, marking a major escalation in the ongoing conflict. U.S. Central Command released new video with thermal images of the recent strikes. Senior military officials wrote in a social media post Wednesday, quote, U.S. forces launched operations for a second wave of strikes today against Iran. The strikes are targeting Iranian military capabilities used to threaten vessels freely transiting through the Strait of Hormuz, an international waterway vital to global commerce. The U.S. military is holding Iran accountable at the commander-in-chief's direction. This week, CENTCOM has carried out intense airstrikes on Iran's coastal defense systems and missile launch sites. The White House says the strikes are retaliation for Iran's attacks on ships traveling through the strait. Iranian military officials say at least seven troops have been killed and more than 260 people have been injured in the attacks this week. The latest strikes come one day after the Pentagon reinstated the naval blockade on ships traveling to and from Iranian ports. According to CENTCOM, U.S. forces have redirected two commercial ships since the blockade went into effect. And new video coming in of Tehran's response. Wednesday, Iran's military released new images of missile launches. The IRGC says it struck U.S. military targets in Bahrain, Kuwait, and Jordan. This week, U.S. President Donald Trump said the attacks on Iran will continue until they return to the negotiating table. And while speaking at an event in Pennsylvania Wednesday, Trump said he thinks Tehran wants to settle.
16: The Islamic Republic of Iran is not happy right now. Should have been done 47 years ago. Should have been done at least during the 47-year period. And it wasn't. Other presidents didn't do what was right. They should have done it a long time ago. It would have been much easier. And they want to settle so badly. They don't like what we're doing.
15: Iranian military officials say the Strait of Hormuz will stay closed until the U.S. ends its military operation in the region. Wednesday, the IRGC said it will target regional energy exports next.
2: That was Walter Morris reporting. Iranian Foreign Ministry spokesperson Esmail Begay says Tehran will fulfill its obligations under the June Memorandum of Understanding only if the U.S. abides by its terms as well.
17: Since the beginning, We have said commitment in return for commitment, meaning we fulfill our commitments as long as the other side honors theirs. The other side violated its commitments, and we too refrained from fulfilling ours wherever necessary. As we continue, it is the same path. It doesn't matter if we say it exists or doesn't exist. An agreement is not a strange thing. It's just a collection of reciprocal commitments.
2: Begay says Iran has no plans to negotiate and is now focused on defense. Iran has also scaled back some commitments in response to U.S. violations of the MOU. Parliament Speaker Mohammad Ghalibaf added Iran does not welcome war, but must be ready to safeguard its national security and interests. He says negotiations should be pursued, but the June MOU has no value if its terms are not fully carried out. U.S. attacks on southern Iranian provinces have killed at least 35 people and wounded over 300 others. Ehsan Kayvani has more.
18: The attacks over the past 3 to 4 days have been unprecedented in both intensity and geographic scope across Iran. U.S. strikes have hit provinces from Sistan and Baluchistan near Pakistan all the way to Khuzestan in the west. In Bandar Abbas, a major telecommunications building has been nearly destroyed, and the Great Tomb Island, which is long disputed between Iran and the UAE, was struck early Wednesday. Residents in Bushehr, Bandar Abbas, and other coastal cities described the bombings as heavy, relentless, and occurring around the clock. Final exams of 12th graders have been canceled across four southern provinces. The situation is clearly alarming. Infrastructure, including water desalination plants and power distribution centers, is now also being targeted, which has deeply worried people, especially amid scorching summer that heat exceeding 45 degrees Celsius in many cities. In response, the IRGC is targeting U.S. bases in regional countries in the Persian Gulf, as well as those in Jordan. They claim many of the ballistic missiles have successfully hit the targets. Khatam al-Anbiya headquarters, which is the IRGC's war command center, has emphasized in a message that in light of the recent threats by the United States against Iran's oil infrastructure, it is announced that either oil and gas exports are for everyone or they will not be possible for anyone.
2: That was Ehsan Kayvani reporting. Israel and Lebanon have concluded their sixth round of talks in Rome. The U.S. mediated negotiations focused on implementing the framework agreement reached in Washington on June 26th. Italian media says the talks laid out the withdrawal timeline for Israeli troops, Lebanese army deployments, Hezbollah's disarmament, and oversight to keep the area under Lebanese authority. The two sides have agreed on launching two pilot zones in southern Lebanon, where Israeli troops would gradually withdraw and hand over control to the Lebanese armed forces. Both sides have also agreed to continue negotiations. Russia's state nuclear corporation says a Ukrainian drone has killed the chief engineer at the Russia-controlled Zaporizhia nuclear power plant. The drone struck a service car between the plant's site and a nearby town, killing Alexander Yakovlev and the driver. Rosatom says at least 13 people have died and 18 others have suffered injuries and attacks on the area over the past 2.5 months. International Atomic Energy Agency chief Rafael Grossi has condemned the incident, but Ukraine has yet to comment. Ukraine signed a deal with the European Union to scale up production of drones. European Commission President Ursula von der Leyen said the deal combines Kyiv's expertise with EU industrial capacity. She said this could provide Ukraine huge industrial capacity and secure production sites. Ukraine said it has signed similar agreements with 9 other countries. But Wednesday's deal is the first defense industrial partnership that covers several nations and companies within the EU. In the meantime, the EU has yet to determine a fresh package of sanctions targeting Russia's banks, crypto networks, drone production, and oil trade. Coming up, Papua New Guinea closes its Taipei Economic and Cultural Office.
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2: At 20 past

0: past the hour. Beijing has expressed appreciation for Papua New Guinea's decision to close its Taipei Economic and Cultural Office. Foreign Ministry spokesperson Lin Jian says China will continue working with PNG to support each other on issues concerning their core interests.
1: The Papua New Guinea government has decided to close the Taipei Economic and Cultural Office in the country. China highly appreciates this decision. It once again demonstrates that upholding the One China principle is the shared aspiration of the international community and an irreversible trend. China is ready to continue working with Papua New Guinea to firmly support each other on issues concerning their respective core interests and jointly advance the comprehensive strategic partnership between the two countries.
0: This year marks the 50th anniversary of diplomatic ties between China and Papua New Guinea. A delegation of over 500 young people from China's Taiwan region has visited Shanghai for cultural exchange. They joined local students in sports, arts, gaming, and more. B-Ran has details.
2: Along the Huangpu River, a glittering skyline echoes with smiles from across the street. This summer, over 500 young people from eight cities and counties in China's Taiwan region came to Shanghai for cultural exchange. Most of them are visiting for the first time, and over 30% come from the region's ethnic minority groups.
3: I'm from one of the ethnic minority groups in Nantou County, China's Taiwan region. Being here for this exchange, I think it's great. It feels just like being with friends. I hope we can come often.
2: From the arts festival to vocational training, from baseball matches to esports and community tours, it has been a remarkably rich experience. For local students, the exchange was also a chance to bond over shared passions.
4: Esports is a great way to connect us. Since we all play games, we can compete, learn from one another, and we've exchanged WeChat contacts.
2: For some, the visit has sparked something more than just fond memories.
5: I really want to train here. I truly wish I could stay and train year-round at this place.
2: Though the summer's program nears its end, the friendships and aspirations it sparked are just beginning to grow, cross the street and into the future.
0: That was B-Ran reporting. A city in northeast China is stepping up emergency response to prevent flooding in villages amid days of continuous heavy rainfall. A lake, which is part of the Mudan River in Ning'an, has risen a meter above the flood control limit. Authorities have mobilized more than 3,000 personnel to build a flood barrier along that river. Ko Yunfei, with the Chinese People's Armed Police Force, says they are reinforcing embankments.
6: We arrived at the scene immediately after receiving the deployment order and quickly began filling, transporting, and placing sandbags to reinforce the embankment. The initial reinforcement work on this vulnerable section has now been completed. We will continue monitoring water levels closely and remain ready to respond if conditions worsen. Our priority is to protect the lives and property of local residents.
0: Authorities have evacuated over 1,600 residents from 29 villages along the river. The U.S. is experiencing more dangerous weather with fires, floods, and extreme heat posing challenges across much of the country. Jim Spellman has more.
7: Scorching temperatures are back for much of the United States as another heat dome settles in over the central and eastern parts of the country.
8: And so that's a huge extent going, you know, thousands of miles across the country. It's also going to last a long time.
7: With record-setting temperatures possible in places like Philadelphia and New York, people are trying to stay cool any way they can.
9: Water, hydrate, you know, get in shade when you need to. Hats are a really good idea, but that's all you really can do, hydrate and water.
7: For animals at this zoo near Chicago, frozen treats help beat the heat.
10: So we'll give things like bears ice pops, and we'll put fish in there, we'll put fruits in there, we'll put veggies in there, freeze it up a couple nights, and then we'll give it to them on a nice hot day like today.
7: While temperatures soar, smoke from wildfires in Canada and the state of Minnesota is spreading south and east, creating hazy skies and dangerous air quality. Heat, wind, and dry conditions continue to fuel wildfires in the west. And in the south, severe storms triggered floods, creating hazards on the roadways.
11: I pulled over safely because there were cars that were stalled.
7: Researchers say extreme weather is driven by man-made climate change.
8: You know, we know that heat waves are becoming more

0: in Europe, with less than one in five households owning an AC unit. But the trend's changing with another summer of record-breaking heat. Natalie Carney has more from Munich.
1: It's been hot. Park benches and playgrounds sit empty as people escape the peak of the heat. Even wildlife is seeking out shade. While air conditioning is common in countries like the U.S., Australia, and Japan, only about 18% of German households have it. But as the climate warms, that trend is changing.
2: We don't have an air conditioner at home, but the last heat wave was really pushing the limits.
3: I don't have air conditioning at home. I only have it at the office, and I wouldn't want to give it up there.
4: No, I don't have air conditioning, but it's getting warmer, so now I'm thinking about buying one.
1: And so are many others. AC installer Die Klimameisterei has never been busier, receiving up to 80 calls a day from homeowners and big businesses.
5: We've seen a massive surge in demand. It's becoming hard to manage the volume of inquiries.
1: Maximilian says it can take weeks just to get an appointment.
5: While air conditioning is still considered a luxury item, the volume of inquiries shows that people are willing to invest in their comfort, something that wasn't really the case in the past.
1: For decades, short, mild summers, high electricity costs, and a culture for open windows meant that air conditioning was often unnecessary.
6: But as extreme heat becomes more common, retailers are saying air conditioners are flying off the shelves as they become the fastest growing technology Germans are using to keep cool.
1: That's led many to international retailers helping to ease supply concerns, such as Alibaba, who told CGTN, Germany is the only market surveyed where retailers increased wholesale orders for both portable fans and air conditioners year on year, and stands out as the strongest all-around growth market. Chinese cooling products are helping meet that demand, with exports of portable air conditioners from China to Western Europe up 70% in the first 5 months of 2026, even before this summer's heat waves. Many are now calling for wider use of air conditioning, particularly in schools and hospitals, after recent record-breaking heat forced some medical facilities to evacuate.
7: Air conditions are not only a matter of comfort, but also a health protection topic. We have to think about elderly communities, nursing homes, hospitals, and all communities that need caring from very hot conditions. But we have to face also the fact that increasing numbers of air conditioners will also increase the energy demand.
1: As air conditioners become more energy efficient and increasingly powered by renewable electricity, companies like Die Klimameisterei expect demand to keep growing.
0: That was Natalie Carney in Germany. The UN says Cuba's ongoing power crisis is deepening humanitarian needs across the country. The latest nationwide grid collapse was the third in a week and the fifth so far this year. By late June, nearly 500,000 people had received clean water, while more than 900,000 had received food assistance. But the UN's Cuba aid plan, which seeks $94 million, remains only 40% funded. We're at 29 past the hour. Beijing getting clouds overnight and through tomorrow. The low is 23 and it's up to 32 on Friday. Shanghai will be overcast through tomorrow with a low of 30 and a high of 37. Chongqing is getting cloudy skies tonight. Rainfall developing tomorrow, a low of 28 and a high of 33. Nanchang will be cloudy overnight and through tomorrow, a low of 29, high of 36. Lhasa is getting a light rainfall, becoming moderate rain tomorrow, a low of 14 and a high of 23. Elsewhere in Asia, Islamabad is getting cloudy skies tonight, a light rain developing tomorrow. The low is 30 and it's up to 39 degrees on Friday. It's time for a short break. So far this hour, the World AI Conference in Shanghai will showcase the latest breakthroughs in artificial intelligence while shaping discussions on global AI governance. Hostilities have intensified in the Strait of Hormuz as the U.S. reimposes its naval blockade of Iranian ports. And China's expressed appreciation for Papua New Guinea's decision to close its Taipei Economic and Cultural Office. Shane Bigham with you. Stay with us here on the Beijing Hour.
8: The transition to a greener future is no longer a distant goal. It's happening now. 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

0: 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To see what that transformation looks like in practice, through first-hand stories and on-the-ground reporting, we explore the opportunities, the challenges, and the ideas shaping China's green transition. 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
2: Shane Bigham with you on this Thursday. Still to come, in business, APEC Digital Week is now underway in Western China. 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But now a check of the day's headlines. Chinese President Xi Jinping has met Kazakh President Kasym Jomart Tokayev in Shanghai. Tokayev is in China for the World AI Conference and high-level meeting on global AI governance. That runs from Friday to Monday. Other distinguished guests include the UN Secretary General and the Prime Ministers of Thailand and Cambodia. A Chinese envoy to the United Nations says the International Criminal Court must remain independent and impartial. A Charge d'Affaires Sun Lei of China's permanent mission to the UN told a Security Council meeting on the ICC's work on Sudan that the court should exercise prudence and ensure transparency while handling cases involving international crimes. The envoy said China stands ready to work with all parties to help Sudan return to peace and stability. UN Secretary General Antonio Guterres has voiced concerns over escalating military tensions in the Middle East. Spokesperson Stefan Dujarric said Guterres is urging all parties to take immediate steps to de-escalate and return to dialogue and diplomacy.
3: The Secretary General reiterates his call for the full restoration of international navigational rights and freedom of navigation in and around the Strait of Hormuz. The exercise of navigational rights and freedoms must be respected by all parties in accordance with international law.
2: Guterres warned that a return to full-scale hostilities would come at an unbearable cost for civilians, with devastating consequences for global peace, security, and the economy. Iran's parliament speaker says Tehran will no longer be bound by a memorandum of understanding with Washington unless its terms are fully implemented. Mohammad Bagher Khalibaf warned that Iran would take action if it does not benefit from the agreement, while stressing that Tehran does not seek war but is prepared to defend its security and national interests. Russia says Japan should stick to its pacifist constitution and fully recognize the results of World War II. Foreign Ministry spokesperson Maria Zakharova said Moscow firmly rejects Japan's protests against the Russia-China military exercises, which were conducted in full accordance with international law. Meanwhile, UNESCO has urged Japan to present the whole history at the Sato Island gold mines, which were inscribed on the World Heritage List in 2024. The World Heritage Committee said Japan has not presented the site's whole history across all periods of mining activity. Media citing historical records said about 1,500 Koreans worked at the Sato mines from 1940 to 1945. 82 local assemblies across Japan have urged the administration of Prime Minister Sanae Takeuchi to uphold the three non-nuclear principles or enshrine them into law. Dozens of assemblies have adopted opinions concerning the principles since Takeuchi took office in October, while none of the submissions have called for revising the principles. The principles prohibit possessing, producing, or permitting the introduction of nuclear weapons in Japanese territory. The parliament adopted them in 1971, making them the cornerstone of the country's nuclear policy. Severe storms have triggered widespread flooding across Texas, forcing evacuations, closing roads, and prompting dozens of water rescues. Texas Governor Greg Abbott says 75 people have been rescued so far.
4: Our primary focus right now and throughout the remainder of this torrential rain is saving lives. To achieve that goal, I've already issued a disaster declaration for 59 counties across the state. We can also add more counties to that declaration as needed. To help save lives, there are more than 1,300 state

0: personnel from more than 30 agencies that are already activated.
1: Abbott warned that rising waters could pose a risk over the next 2 days. The National Weather Service says some areas could receive up to 500 millimeters of rain, enough to turn streets into rivers and trigger life-threatening flash floods. You're listening to the Beijing Hour. Coming up in business, APEC Digital Week is now underway in Western China.
2: The Beijing Hour, your window on China and the rest of the world.
1: 36 minutes past the hour. Well, stock markets on the Chinese mainland closed lower on Thursday. The Shanghai Composite was down nearly 1.9%. The Shenzhen component lost almost 2%. Cinematic and medical services shares led the gainers. In Hong Kong, the Hang Seng Index rose over 1.3%. Japan's Nikkei decreased almost 2.8%. The APEC Digital Week is underway in Chengdu, a city in western China known for its innovation and creativity. Running until July 29th, APEC Digital includes the APEC Digital and Artificial Intelligence Ministerial Meeting, a high-level forum on AI, and a high-level roundtable on data. There will also be meetings of the APEC Telecommunications and Information Working Group and the Digital Economy Steering Group, along with site visits focusing on data-driven healthcare, smart cities, and AI applications. Chinese authorities say digital technologies such as AI have become key drivers of new quality productive forces and innovative growth. The Chinese Foreign Ministry says APEC Digital Week will serve as a platform for digital and AI-enabled cooperation and the development of and utilization of data. China's accelerating efforts to integrate artificial intelligence into education as part of a nationwide push to cultivate future-ready talent and drive innovation. Huang Wei visited a high school in Beijing where AI is already becoming part of daily campus life.
3: This is a high school mathematics class, but perhaps not the kind you would expect. A group of 10th grade students are tackling a real-world challenge, designing a wildfire prevention system for a forest reserve. Students use AI tools to help build mathematical models, analyze data, and simulate emergency response plans. Here in this classroom, AI is not replacing teachers or students. Instead, it's becoming more like a learning assistant, helping students process information faster, test ideas more efficiently, and focus more on problem solving.
4: When we do data modeling, I usually first come up with my own approach and then use AI to help improve and refine it. It makes it much easier to learn new algorithms, look up research materials, and work through data analysis.
5: Even though AI can be very helpful, I still question some of the information it gives me because it's not always accurate. AI can't replace human independent thinking, so it's important for us to keep our own ability to think critically and make judgments.
3: The class is part of China's broader push to integrate artificial intelligence into education. Earlier this year, China unveiled a national AI Plus education initiative aimed at building a comprehensive AI education system by 2030. The plan calls for accelerating AI education across primary and secondary schools, introducing dedicated AI courses, expanding hands-on learning programs, and embedding AI throughout the entire teaching process. For many students here, AI has already become part of everyday learning, not simply as a tool for finding answers, but as a partner for exploration and creation.
6: This robotic hand could be used in situations that require very precise operations, but are also dangerous for people. It could help humans carry out those tasks more safely.
7: This is designed for safe skiing. If your body leans too far and you're about to fall, the phone will vibrate to warn you.
8: From these award-winning robots to student-designed engineering projects, it's clear that AI education here is moving beyond traditional textbooks. And the goal is not only to teach students how to use it, but also how to create, innovate, and solve problems with it from an early age.
9: The rise of AI is almost like the creation of a new world. In that world, qualities like empathy, aesthetic appreciation, critical thinking, creativity, and the ability to collaborate with others will become even more valuable for students.
3: Educators say AI education is allowing students to explore their interests and develop practical skills much earlier than before, helping prepare them for a rapidly changing future.
10: If children start learning about AI from primary school, they may be able to achieve meaningful results long before they reach university. We could see their creativity in AI emerge at a very early age.
3: And for many students, the bigger lesson may no longer be simply how to use AI, but how to shape their own future with it.
1: That was Huang Yubei reporting. A surge in global demand for computing power, data centers, and terminal devices has boosted Chinese exports of hardware and power equipment. In the first half of the year, China's computing hardware imports and exports reached over 5 trillion yuan. That was up nearly 57% on a yearly basis. Customs data shows these exports contributed almost 7 percentage points to the total export growth. Transformer exports alone totaled around 22 billion yuan in the first 4 months. Up 27% from a year earlier, driven by data center construction and overseas grid upgrades. Global surging demand for AI computing has created a critical shortage in power transformers. China, with its innovative and resilient supply chains, is helping companies worldwide cope with the pressure. And Zheng Saran hears from industry insiders on how Chinese technology is driving the global infrastructure upgrade.
11: Chengzhou in China's Jiangsu province is known as the world's capital of transformers. Inside this plant, thousands of power transformers destined for 108 countries are undergoing final tests.
12: So this transformer is a generator step-up transformer for our power station on the west coast of Ireland.
13: Very fast delivery, but also very competitive on cost and high quality. Other suppliers, delivery times are very long.
11: What attracts international buyers is the China speed. A transformer that can take up to 2 years for delivery elsewhere can be shipped from Changzhou in just 4 months. This efficiency is made possible since nearly all core components are made locally. With over 70 export firms in Changzhou, the Yangtze River Delta region is a powerhouse, contributing to China's 60% hold on global transformer production.
14: We are building a great supply chain synergy that is of great efficiency. So the synergy consists of four provinces, including Shanghai, Zhejiang, Jiangsu, and Anhui. We have become the hub for knowledge creation and innovation. So we have many top-tier universities. The central government and the local government are doing a great job by fostering collaboration among different localities, and they can also use the policy tools to provide incentives for entrepreneurship and innovation.
11: China's export share of high-value, high-technology products is forecast to continue its rise.
14: Chinese transformers can provide ultra-high voltage and stable power supply to AI data centers and computing centers. We are very proud to make a highly efficient delivery, showing a great professionality and work ethics of Chinese manufacturing firms. China is not only providing high-quality products, but also providing the entire solution to the power supply of the AI industry in the world.
11: The factory floor in Changzhou tells the story of China's evolving export growth. It's a shift fueled by the Yangtze River Delta's industrial circle. In order to shape a green and intelligent future, China's expected to increasingly supply the world with its smart manufacturing.
1: That was Zheng Saran reporting. China's national logistics hubs have made significant strides pivoting toward innovation and quality-driven growth while maintaining robust vitality. According to the China Federation of Logistics and Purchasing, the average cargo throughput at national hubs increased by 5.5% last year. And also last year, over 90% of those hubs applied intelligent equipment and facilities with unmanned gate systems, intelligent dispatching, and automated operations. Over 70% of the hubs use new energy freight vehicles, and more than half of them use renewable energy. Green logistics and low-carbon operations have become a new trend in the industry. The Federation says goals include eliminating data barriers along rail, water, and air transport, and building a collaborative system that enables logistics hubs to operate in a more integrated manner. China's civil aviation industry recorded steady growth in the first half of the year with 380 million passenger trips, up 1% on a yearly basis. Cargo and mail transport volume rose by 6%, exceeding 5 million metric tons. The sector logged over 7.1 million flight hours and completed almost 2.7 million flights. Flight punctuality remained high with on-time performance rate at 93.5%. South Korea's central bank has raised its key policy rate to tackle persistently high consumer prices, with headline inflation at a three-year high. The Bank of Korea increased the benchmark seven-day repo rate by 25 basis points to 2.75%, the first rate hike since January of 2023. The Monetary Authority also projects inflation to remain elevated for some time to come, saying the recent energy price volatility will take some time to feed through. You're listening to the Beijing Hour. Coming up in sports, Argentina's earned the right to defend its World Cup title.
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1: 46 past the hour and turning to sports. Here's Yang Guang.
15: Thank you, Shane. We begin with the FIFA World Cup, where defending champions Argentina fought back to beat England 2-1 and book their place in the final against Spain. England took the lead in the second half, but Enzo Fernandez equalised at 85th minute before substitutes Lautaro Martinez headed home the winner in stoppage time to complete a dramatic comeback. Martinez says the team's determination carried them through a difficult match.
16: Well, it's very difficult to speak right now, but I'll try not to cry because I already did plenty of that in the dressing room. We kept pushing forward, and that's the greatest satisfaction we could possibly have. We came through a very difficult match. The first half was really tough because they pressed us very well. In the second half, they scored, and then they dropped back defensively. Once we got the equalizer, and with the support and energy from our fans, everything became easier. Then we found the second goal in stoppage time, and after that, it was nothing but happiness.
15: Meantime, England captain Harry Kane says his side once again failed to maintain control after taking the lead.
17: A similar story to what's happened in previous tournaments. I feel like we struggled to keep the momentum of the game. We've done so well for that kind of 60 minutes. We scored, we deserved to be ahead. And then for one reason or another, we struggled to keep the ball. We struggled to put pressure on the ball, and it just allowed them to create more momentum. It created more attacks for them in our final third. And then, yeah, it's a normal mindset to try and hang on and try and hang on to the one goal lead. But, you know, we're still 20 minutes plus stoppage time to go. It was always going to be a long time. So, yeah, we're going to have to watch the game back and find out exactly how we can improve in those situations.
15: Now for the game analysis, here is Tian Yu in the studio. England was leading for much of the game, but Argentina still came back to win. Tian Yu, was this more about England being too conservative or Argentina simply showing champion mentality?
18: Well, I would say it's a bit of both. Just like what Harry Kane said earlier, I think England definitely became too defensive and conservative after taking the lead, and they gave Argentina more control of the game. But at the same time, I think Argentina deserve huge credits. This team never seems to panic. Whenever they are behind or under pressure, they somehow play with even more belief. And we saw that again with Enzo Fernandez's stunning equalizer. So in big tournaments, that kind of mentality is often what separates champions from everyone else.
15: Now, looking ahead to the final against Spain, what do you think will be the biggest key to deciding who lifts the World Cup?
18: For me, I would say it's the battle between Spain's control and Argentina's transitions. I think Spain will probably have more possession because their midfield is so strong with players like Rodri, Olmo, and Fabian Ruiz. But Argentina are one of the best teams in the world at punishing mistakes. So if Spain lose the ball in dangerous areas, Argentina can turn defense into attack in just a few seconds. So the key question is whether Spain can keep controlling the tempo without giving Argentina those transition opportunities. So whoever wins that battle, I think, will probably lift the trophy.
15: That was Tian Yu in the studio for the World Cup game analysis. Now attention turns to the final weekend of the World Cup, with France and England set to meet in the third place playoff in Miami on Saturday. The match offers both European teams one final opportunity to finish the tournament on a high note with a place on the podium. The World Cup will conclude on Sunday in New Jersey, where Spain faces defending champions Argentina in the final. Norway's Søren Vereskurd has claimed the biggest victory of his career, winning stage 11 of the Tour de France in record-breaking fashion. The 26-year-old Uno X Mobility rider timed his late sprint perfectly on flat 161.3-kilometer routes from Vichy to Nevis, holding off Dutch riders Sees Bol and Olaf Kuhl to take his first Tour stage victory. Vereskurd's win also set a new record for the fastest stage in Tour de France history, with an average speed of 50.9 kilometers per hour. Overall leader Tadej Pogacar finished safely in the main group, maintaining his lead over two-time champion Jonas Vingegaard in the general classification. And finally, in tennis, China's Zheng Qinwen has reached the quarterfinals of the WTA Athens Open after defeating qualifier Elina Mesic in straight sets. The 2024 Paris Olympic champion secured her first quarterfinal appearance since last year. Zheng said she's focusing on improving every part of her game and making all her shots powerful.
19: I try to complete myself as a player. I wish all my stroke can be a weapon. You know, I don't want to just focus on only one. So I have to say all my shot is my weapon. So it doesn't matter. I will just try to improve all my stroke and let's see what's going to happen.
15: The Chinese star will now look to continue her run in Athens as she aims to for a deeper tournament finish.
1: All right, thank you very much. That's Yang Guang with sports. You're listening to the Beijing Hour, and coming up in culture and entertainment, marking the 85th anniversary of the Flying Tigers, who supported China during World War II.
20: 我爱你, I love you. 我爱你. This might be the easiest way to say I love you, since there are so many other romantic expressions. No matter if you are a rookie,
21: 你好,我的中文也点点,
20: or a sophisticated learner,
22: 我来北京五年了,我是本地人,
20: there is definitely something that will interest you. Check out Takeaway Chinese, a word that starts with 你好.
1: 52 past the hour. In culture and entertainment, this year marks the 85th anniversary of the Flying Tigers, the famed American Volunteer Air Force that supported China during World War II. At the Stillwell Museum in Chongqing, Chinese and American students explored the Flying Tigers' legacy in China and reflected on the enduring bilateral friendship over the decades. Yang Jinghao reports.
23: This week, 21 American teenagers visited Chongqing, a vibrant city in southwest China, where they explored its history, culture, and modern development. But one stop stood out, the Chongqing Stillwell Museum. The visit was part of the Flying Tigers Youth Camp, bringing American students to China to learn about the wartime friendship between the two countries. At the museum, they learned about the Flying Tigers and General Joseph Stillwell, whose efforts strengthened cooperation between the two nations.
24: Well, definitely something new is that I learned about Stillwell, the person himself. But another thing I learned was like when they were building the road from India and China, how they both, through hard work and through like determination, they somehow did it and like connected with the road from India, like after a really long time.
23: Young people from China and the United States gain a deeper understanding of a friendship built through courage, sacrifice, and shared experiences. They also reflected on the value of peace and the importance of preserving friendship across generations.
25: After visiting the Stillwell Museum, the students will share what they saw, experienced, and learned in Chongqing and China with their classmates, friends, and families, helping more Americans better understand this chapter of history. We also hope they will see that both during World War II and today, the Chinese and American people can work together to overcome challenges.
23: The museum visit continued with a youth exchange forum, where Chinese and American students shared their perspectives on cultural exchanges, the responsibilities of young people, and their hopes for the future of China-U.S. relations.
1: That was Yang Jinghao reporting. The Chinese animation studios are drawing on history and mythology for this summer's releases, hoping fresh takes on familiar cultural icons will resonate with modern audiences. Leading the trend are Three Kingdoms Beginning, which explores the origins of the Three Kingdoms era, and All Wishes Come True, a comedy that reimagines the legendary eight immortals as office workers juggling performance targets and fulfilling wishes. Director Xia Junwei says the success of the animated hit Chang'an inspired the team to revisit Chinese history from a new perspective.
0: After Chang'an was released and received so warmly by audiences, he gave us the confidence to keep working on historical subjects. We wanted to start from the beginning. The Three Kingdoms is part of our shared cultural memory, and we wanted to give it new appeal.
1: Well, meanwhile, producer Cao Linlin says All Wishes Come True uses workplace humor to make traditional mythology more relatable for today's audiences.
4: The setting of Peng Lai, a place where humans and immortals coexist, runs through the whole film. The immortals are a lot like office

0: The workers today, they clock in, they have KPIs, and they have to fulfill Moto's wishes.
1: Well, film critics say the releases reflect growing interest among younger audiences in stories rooted in traditional Chinese culture. The 36th Hong Kong Book Fair is open, bringing together authors, publishers, and culture enthusiasts for a week-long celebration of literature and heritage, one of Asia's most influential cultural events. The fair features lectures by renowned writers, book exhibitions, and cultural showcases from around the world. This year's fair includes a dedicated section for books from the Chinese mainland, with 55 publishers presenting around 16,000 titles. A 56-year-old food delivery rider has won one of China's most prestigious literary honors, turning his daily struggles on the road into acclaimed poetry. Wang Jibing's poetry collection, Di Chu Fei Xing, or Low Flight, was named one of the winners of the 9th Lu Xun Literature Prize on Wednesday. The collection captures the experiences and emotions of China's millions of delivery workers, drawing inspiration from moments between orders, elevator rides, and customer waits. Wang said after receiving the award that he wanted to return to his scooter and continue making deliveries, adding that staying close to everyday life helps him maintain a clear mind for writing. We're at 57 past the hour. Beijing, cloudy overnight and through tomorrow. It's down to 23 degrees this evening, up to 32 on Friday. Shanghai will be overcast through tomorrow with a low of 30 and a high of 37. Chongqing is getting cloudy skies, becoming moderate rain tomorrow, a low of 28 and a high of 33. Nanchang will be cloudy tonight and tomorrow with a low of 29 and a high of 36. Lhasa is getting a light rainfall tonight, moderate rain tomorrow, a low of 14 and a high of 23. Elsewhere in Asia, Islamabad will be cloudy tonight, a light rain developing tomorrow, a low of 30 and 39 degrees for Friday. That's it for this edition of the Beijing Hour. Making news today, the World AI Conference in Shanghai will showcase the latest breakthroughs in artificial intelligence while shaping discussions on global AI governance. And hostilities have intensified in the Strait of Hormuz as the U.S. reimposes its naval blockade of Iranian ports. On behalf of the staff, this is Shane Bigham in the Chinese capital, hoping you'll join us for the next edition of the Beijing Hour and open a window to the world together.
2: The best military commander is not he who fights 100 battles and wins every one of them. The best military strategy does not lead to the desiccation of the enemy's capital city. Decoding the Art of War will help you understand why there's no art in war and how Sun Tzu stayed undefeatable using the science of war, with fun stories and insightful breakdown of famous battles. Find Decoding the Art of War wherever you listen.
3: A poem for the Tibetan antelope, the gentle spirit of the Qinghai Sizong Plateau, spoken by voices from across the world. Every spring, female antelopes migrate hundreds of miles to Zhuonai Lake to give birth, as we build gentle passages for their journey.
4: Hello, little Tibetan antelope. Eyes opening to the light for the very first time.
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6: 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But have no fear. The way home is right there, waiting for you.
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8: But the call of life itself never ceases.
9: A train runs toward the horizon. A road stretches through the wilderness.
10: The bridge that soars through the clouds is no barrier across the land, but a gateway to where I truly belong.
11: Tibetan antelopes' hoofprints loosen the soil, letting snow melt sink into the earth.
12: Human presence passes through,
11: but we've never walked this land alone.

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1: Now the news. I'm Tian Yu. Chinese President Xi Jinping says China-Kazakhstan relations have remained strong despite global changes, with their partnership showing broad prospects for cooperation. He made the comment while meeting Kazakh President Kasym-Jomart Tokayev in

0: Shanghai. President Xi called for closer alignment of development strategies, expanded cooperation in trade, energy, transport, and the digital economy, and greater collaboration in artificial intelligence and other emerging industries. Tokayev said Kazakhstan sees ties with China as a top foreign policy priority and expressed readiness to deepen cooperation in various fields. Tokayev is in Shanghai for the World AI Conference and high-level meeting on global AI governance, which runs from Friday to Monday. Other distinguished guests include the UN Secretary General and the Prime Ministers of Thailand and Cambodia. China's civil aviation sector posted steady growth in the first half of the year. Total transport turnover rose 6.4%, while airlines handled 380 million passenger trips and more than 5 million tons of cargo and mail. International travel was a key growth driver, with passenger traffic to Central Asia, South Asia, and Latin America recording strong increases. As the summer travel is underway, China is now operating an average of 18,000 flights a day, with daily passenger trips exceeding 2 million. The Pew Research Center study finds China's global favorability has improved since 2023, while views of the United States have declined, including in traditional U.S. allies such as Canada, Australia, and Germany. In 25 of the 36 countries and territories surveyed, Beijing now enjoys a more favorable image than Washington. Researchers say it marks the first time in roughly two decades that China has been viewed more positively than the U.S. overall. Israel and Lebanon have concluded their latest round of talks in Rome. Italian media report the discussions focus on the timeline for Israeli troop withdrawals and Hezbollah's disarmament. The two sides agree to establish two pilot zones in southern Lebanon where Israeli forces would gradually withdraw and hand over control to the Lebanese armed forces. 82 local assemblies across Japan have urged the administration of Prime Minister Sanae Takaichi to uphold the three non-nuclear principles or enshrine them into law. Dozens of assemblies have adopted opinions concerning the principles since Takaichi took office in October, while none of the submissions called for revising the principles. The principles prohibit possessing, producing, or permitting the introduction of nuclear weapons in Japanese territory. The parliament adopted them in 1971, making them the cornerstone of the country's nuclear policy. The United States is facing another round of dangerous weather, with wildfires, flooding, and extreme heat creating hazards across large areas of the country. James Bellman reports.
1: Scorching temperatures are back for much of the United States as another heat dome settles in over the central and eastern parts of the country. With record-setting temperatures possible in places like Philadelphia and New York, people are trying to stay cool any way they can. While temperatures soar, smoke from wildfires in Canada and the state of Minnesota is spreading south and east, creating hazy skies and dangerous air quality. Heat, wind, and dry conditions continue to fuel wildfires in the west, and in the south, severe storms triggered floods, creating hazards on the roadways. Temperatures are expected to dip by the weekend, but the summer is far from over, and there will likely be more extreme heat in the weeks ahead.
0: An Australian-led study suggests muscle health plays a key role in the risk of developing type 2 diabetes alongside excess body weight. Researchers at Curtin University analyzed data from nearly 480,000 adults over 14 years and found people with obesity and low muscle mass were more than 3.5 times as likely to develop type 2 diabetes as those with a healthy body composition. The study says maintaining muscle health through regular physical activity could help improve blood sugar control and reduce the risk. A new home for giant pandas at Beijing Zoo is welcoming visitors on Thursday as the zoo celebrates its 120th anniversary with a landmark project. The pavilion is fitted with intelligent temperature control and fresh air ventilation systems. The first 5 residents, including Meng Lan, Bai Tian, and Ji Nian, have settled in and are adapting well. And that's the news. I'm Tian Yan.
2: Daily news and analysis. We keep you informed and inspired.
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4: Hello and welcome to World Today. I'm Ding Hun in Beijing. Coming up, Xi Jinping emphasizes high-quality urban renewal in Shanghai inspection trip. China's imports from Africa surge sharply after Beijing expanded zero-tariff policy. Britain and the European Union signed Gibraltar Treaty.

0: is in border crossings. And Pentagon's internal estimates suggest that the Iran war cost for the United States could be as much as $100 billion. To listen to this episode again or to catch up on our previous episodes, you can download our podcast by searching World Today. First up, Chinese President Xi Jinping has highlighted high-quality urban renewal as a key driver for city modernization. He gave the instruction during an inspection tour in Shanghai's Huangpu District. The Chinese leader stressed a people-centered approach that consults residents on their needs, ideas, and feedbacks. Visiting an old residential area, Xi Jinping emphasized that renovation of the old neighborhoods is essential to building modern cities. He called on local officials to address people's urgent concerns with sustainable efforts and continue to improve public well-being. President Xi Jinping also highlighted communities as the basic unit of urban governance. He urged stronger party leadership and better coordination among committees and property companies to build convenient living cycles that truly serve the people. So for more, joining us now on the line is Professor Qu Qiang, joining us from Minzu University of China. Thank you very much for joining us, Professor Qu Qiang.
1: Thank you very much.
0: First of all, how do you understand a people-centered philosophy in urban renewal?
1: Well, I think this is actually a very good question. I think cities are built for, you know, a lot of things. A lot of people are saying cities are built for economy, built for transportation, built for capacity of manufacturing. But in Chinese government view, cities are built for people. It's not only built for anything else, but more built for people. I think that's the reason why President Xi Jinping, during his visit in Shanghai, he actually pointed out, we really need to ask the local resident about what they need and what's their plan and how do they see the whole result of, you know, the upgrading of the city and development of the city. So I think that is the essence of people-centered policy. So I think currently we really need to understand, because in a big city like Shanghai, you know, the metropolises have a very long history. So they have a lot of things actually been accumulated in this big city. We call it like the megacity disease. For example, there are many buildings are old. The sewage systems are old. Sometimes transportation can be the pain point. Mm-hmm. And a lot of things actually need to renovation. So I think that is bothering people's daily life, even though this is still the best, one of the best cities in China and making economic miracles. But we need to ask people, do they really need and how they're seeing their life is doing and how they want to improve their city, their living conditions? For example, there are many old buildings inside of the city because Shanghai actually is one of the earliest metropolises in China. Hmm. So many old buildings don't have elevators and they don't have enough of the parking lot. So all that really need to be consulted with all the people, local residents, and also how we're doing our work to improve the whole situation. And I think eventually local resident will be the judge to say whether the government is doing good or not. Yeah. So I think that is the essence of the whole thing.
0: Hmm. So what is the point of emphasizing building convenient living cycles or living circles in a megacity like Shanghai?
1: Yes, I think the convenient circle is one of the very important solution towards what we call the megacity disease. It happened in many big cities like Shanghai or New York or the Tokyo. I think the commonly shared pain point in all these megacities are transportation. So basically, if you used to live in this kind of a city like Shanghai or Shenzhen or Tokyo or New York, you will find out you're going to spend more than 1 hour, even two or three, to travel, to commute between your home and work. And sometimes when you want to meet your friends or buy some groceries, things are really, really, you know, not handy. So I think the whole solution, according to the central leadership, is that how we can provide the handiness of the livelihood within the last miles will directly decide the living quality or living standard of all the urbanites. For example, right now, I think the blueprint for the Shanghai is that we want to empower the communities. So actually, they will help us to elevate the warmth

0: in the people's life, and also to provide more of the handiness and also confidence into people's life in these big cities.
1: During the tour, President Xi Jinping also emphasized that China is now in a critical period for flood control, calling on all localities to prepare for the worst-case scenarios and extreme situations. With that in mind, how can China's urban renewal initiatives integrate some extreme weather resilience measures, such as the Sponge City Tech, into the renovation of older, vulnerable residential communities?
0: Well, I think this is a very important topic currently. You know that green development and anti-climate change is always a platform for the CPC. And also, I think everyone on the earth actually have been witnessing, just in this year, extreme heat, flood, earthquake, and everything are happening. We've been seeing this in Delhi. We've been seeing this in New York. We've been seeing this in Tokyo, in tsunamis. And also, current extreme heat and typhoon are hitting Manila, hitting Guangzhou, Shanghai, and even the non-coastal cities like Shenyang. So extreme weather and climate change is not a hoax. It's very, very real challenges. I think that's the reason why President Xi Jinping mentioned that we need to renovate our thoughts. It's not about just to fight against this kind of extreme weathers in some remote area, but also we're going to prepare for the worst situation in the most expensive and the most densely populated city like Shanghai. So that's the reason why we want to be able to adapt this old cities into the new situation. So renovation towards a new eco environment is now just been paving out. For example, currently in Shanghai and in Guangzhou, in many coastal cities, we're pushing forward what we call the sponge city technologies, which means the whole city will be acting like a sponge. So when the flood, when the raindrop and the downpour has been hitting the city, we will absorb the rainwaters into the groundwaters and to avoid in-city flood. And also the sewage systems is another very important infrastructures because you know that big cities like Shanghai and Beijing, they're already very old, and the sewage systems and pipelines are also at least 50 years or even 100 years old. So it's not been prepared for this kind of extreme weather event. That's the reason why we need to upgrade the whole thing, not only the sewage pipelines, but also the pipelines for the natural gas and also the anti-earthquake. And everything will be empowered by the new technology, like the sensors, like AI, like eco-friendly technology. And meanwhile, in the management level, we're also going to have to build a contingency responding systems, like the firefighter, like the extreme weather responding systems, and all that actually will empower these old cities and give them the new life in this kind of extreme event.
1: By the way, Professor Zhu Jiang, how would you rate the importance of trying to preserve people's memories about the old times, about the past, during this process of renovating old residential communities?
0: Well, yes, I think a lot of people are saying big cities have no soul. Big cities have no marks of people's living experiences, but I cannot agree with that. I think the big cities actually is a place of trade, you know, where you trade not only the goods, but also you trade memories, cultures, languages, and all the experiences of different people and in different lives. And also you need to embody that kind of the mixture of trade, a mixture of memories into the building of the cities. For example, it's all the trees, all the roads, and all the buildings, all the milestone or the landscape scenario. So all that things will become very important, the memory mark of a city, for example, like the Arcade Street in Guangzhou, or like the Stone Gate buildings in Shanghai, or the Chinese Yard in Beijing, and all that will need to be preserved. This is not only the architecture we're talking about. This is are also a symbol of memory, a symbol of culture we're talking about. When you see that, you immediately will recall all the mixtures and of the culture in that cities, and then you can just avatar yourself into those kind of living experiences, living like Shanghai or Beijing. So I think this is really, really important. When somebody are trying to replace all the buildings with the new skyscrapers, this is good on one hand, but also on the other hand, you're wiping out the old memories, which I don't quite like. So I think what we can do is that

0: Yes, we can have this kind of a new neighborhood, but also we can renovate, revitalize this old neighborhood and street while keeping all this old architectures. And also we can have at least the museum or exhibition centers to help our next generations to understand what's going on in the city and, you know, keep a memory alive.
1: From 2021 to 2025, more than 240,000 old urban residential compounds were renovated across China, which benefited more than 110 million residents. In what ways can the efforts in this regard contribute to the urban economy?
0: I think, first of all, this is not just economic plan. I think it's more like a living standard plan. Well, we have to understand that in China, we have already many, many super big cities, you know, this mega cities. Sometimes like in Beijing and Shanghai and Guangzhou, we have about 20 million people living just in one city. That size is basically the size of one country in Europe. And letting alone, we have lots of the middle-sized metropolises like Wuhan, like Changsha, or like Hefei, and all of that kind of city have at least about 10 million population. And in those population and cities, we have many shanty towns or very old communities. They're still living in very poor infrastructure in the China standard, the supposed standard, even though it's still very modernized. But hey, everybody want to have a bigger home and elevators. They want to have centralized air conditioners. And all that actually can be provided given Chinese manufacturing capacity currently is good enough. So I think that's really why central government is planning about 10 trillion U.S. investments to renovate all this kind of the old neighborhood in the big cities. And I think this is good for the economy. Number one, I think it's infrastructure. We're talking about architecture design. We're talking about construction materials, and we're talking about inspections. And also we're talking about the new roads and the new, you know, charging stations, and, you know, fitting all the EV scenario. And also in a micro level, when you improved your living standard, for example, if you improved your home, renovating the decor or having a new building, you probably want to buy new furnitures. You're going to have a new equipment, house appliances, a new school. And even for the whole community level, you're going to have new grocery store, the neighborhood, the nursing home, and everything. So the new ecology of businesses actually can be nurtured through the whole thing. It's not just turning the old building into the new ones, but also we're talking about the whole new different living style in the urban scenario is going to happen. And meanwhile, we're talking about jobs. The jobs are going to be massively created through all this kind of the supply chain, from the infrastructure, building, to renovation, to the grocery stores and services. So this is not only about the building and shipment, but also there are many services. It's going to happen like the nursing home, education, and the culture and experiences, and all that actually will improve the comprehensive competitiveness of our city. So I think we're going to see more and better big cities can be reborn, and also they're going to attract many new people, young people, and skilled, talented engineers to come to these places so that local economy can also hit into a new height.
1: Thank you very much for joining us, Professor Qu Qiang, joining us from Minzu University of China. This is World Today. Stay tuned. You're listening to World Today. I'm Ding Hen in Beijing. Africa's exports to China have increased significantly since Beijing expanded its zero-tariff policy across the continent in May. In May and June, China's imports from the African continent soared by 21.1% and 40.2% year-on-year, respectively. Apart from the strong momentum in terms of the imports of critical minerals, the tariff-free scheme is also opening up new opportunities for African exporters. For example, over the course of May, China's imports of shelled peanuts from Africa jumped 15-fold from a year earlier. Shipments of non-genetically modified soil beans rose by 8-fold. Imports of coffee and apple rose by 52% and 85% respectively. And sugar imports exceeded $1 million in May, up from just $200 in May 2025. So for more, joining us now on the line is Dr. He Wenping, African Affairs expert and a senior research fellow joining us from the Chinese Academy of Social Sciences. Thank you very much for joining us.
2: Thank you for having me, Dinghan.
1: So are the trade figures between China and Africa for May and June what you had expected earlier?
2: Well, this is a very good news. Actually, also a little bit higher than my expectation from the beginning, because even before I thought the zero tariff policy just be issued, and then maybe some African countries not prepared that well, and also cannot make full use of this new policy from very beginning. Maybe it takes some time to gradually adapt it to the policy and also well prepared for that. But now you see, this just 2 months passed, and then those figures shows actually Africans now make full use of this chance, and then to make a lot of commodities now exported to Chinese market. I think it's very encouraging. So it's very good.
1: Okay. Dr. He Wenping, we understand China's appetite, China's hunger, let's put it this way, for critical minerals, mining products from Africa, and crude oil, for example, is really nothing new. And over the past 2 months, imports in those areas have surged very strongly. But in the meantime, why do you think China's policy is opening up new opportunities for African farmers?
2: Of course, this time around, you can see just from this 2 months figure, you just mentioned the several Africans, those agricultural products like sugar, like apple, coffee, all those now get a new momentum to find a big market like China. We have 1.4 billion population. You see, can you imagine so many people? And then now, especially young generation of Chinese people, now they like drink coffee. So every day, drink a cup of coffee or even 2 cups of coffee, not becoming a routine. So with huge population like that, means a huge new market for Africans' agricultural products. So that is why now this is a new opportunity for Africans' agricultural sector now got new development, apart from this traditional one. You mentioned those raw material, but now open a new space for Africans traditionally, because they're very strong also about agriculture. These products, this already getting involved a lot of employment from Africa countries.
1: So, by the way, when we talk about the strong momentum in terms of Africa's agricultural exports to China, to the Chinese market, what do you make of the role played by Africa's agricultural modernization?
2: Oh, yes. Because when we talk about the agricultural development, we cannot just, stay on those very primitive, those agricultural. Also, agriculture also has a raw material. For example, like when we talk about coffee, you can go to the raw material, just the cocoa. Yeah. From the cocoa, and then you need to process it, becoming coffee, even coffee beans, and then coffee itself. And then even developed at the final one, that is a famous brand of this coffee. For example, now Ethiopia enjoys a quite good reputation about their coffee because it's quite special. And then gradually its price also will gradually up. So this is with the value chain, and also has been improved. And then those agricultural industry can be also bring more revenue to the country and also to the farmers. So this agricultural modernization means not only satisfied with those raw material of agricultural products, we also put more value on those raw material, and then introduce more technical know-how, big scale those farming, and then even drones now in some Chinese rural area drones, this new technical know-how has been used for farming.

0: lot to help modernize the African continent's agricultural sector. And I guess not only, modernization over there, but also in terms of the facilitation of the sales China, the sales channels, the logistics. Since you talk about coffee from Ethiopia, I remember I once saw on this Alibaba Tmall platform some Rwanda coffee, I think. Very, very interesting.
1: Because, the Alibaba signed the EWAP agreement, the first one that was with Rwanda. Mm. That's why you can get your order.
0: Okay.
1: Taobao.
0: Good to know. So in a bigger picture sense, Dr. He, we know last year, Washington under President Donald Trump slapped tariffs on both China and several other African economies. So against that backdrop, why does China's efforts to buy more from Africa matter?
1: Wow, this matters a lot. When Donald Trump closed the door to African countries, those products, China, go to another way around. We open our door widely, zero tariff. But Donald Trump is increasing those tariffs, even to Lesotho, Madagascar, those least developed African countries. So, of course, this caused a big, challenge for African countries. Their export to U.S. market, even give a big blow to their economy. Look about Madagascar, even ends up with a power cut, and then even all those even water, sanitary water also short off, and then ends up Gen Z people march on the street, and then make the government now in trouble, even government down. So all this like a chain reaction, because the tariff has been increased, and then a lot of difficulty for the country's economy, and then brought upon those Gen Z peoples, this resentment, they're turned angry, because the daily life has been influenced, and then the government is in trouble. So this is all the bad thing, negative thing, like a ball, you kick off this one and then make another one, roll into the wrong direction. So all the cycling now bring trouble rather than bring up opportunity. Like China, this zero tariff policy. Yeah, we also kick off the ball. That ball is now you export more commodity, agricultural one to Chinese market. And then another ball being kicked off, that is bring you African countries more revenue and more income, and then which means more job. And the farmers will get happy. And then they will do more investment for planting the more like a banana, like a cocoa beans, and then to make them becoming coffee, and then goes to the China market again. So those balls when rolling up, one kick off another, all this positive one. So when they are circulation around, of course, that brings in prosperity, brings in this happiness for the people.
0: Thank you very much for joining us. Dr. He Wenping, Africa expert and a senior research fellow, joining us from Chinese Academy of Social Sciences. You're listening to World Today. I'm Ding Hen in Beijing. We'll be back after a short break.

0: Welcome. I'm Elaf Ellard, economics professor and member of the Data Science and AI Center at New York University, Shanghai. 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
2: My name is Alessandro Golombievski Teixeira. I'm a professor of public policy and management at Tsinghua University in Beijing. I am a great listener of The World Today. In my opinion, The World Today is one of the best China radio programs. In The World Today, we can get the best news and analysis in what is happening now in the world.

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1: You are back with World Today. I'm Ding Hen in Beijing. China's global image has overtaken that of the United States in much across the world. A new poll conducted by the American fact tank Pew Research Center shows that China is now viewed more favorably than the U.S. in 25 out of the 36 countries and territories surveyed, including in Canada and Mexico. It is marking the first time ever in nearly two decades of Pew's global opinion tracking that China has been viewed more positively than the United States. A majority of the surveyed respondents also see China as a more reliable partner and believe that China is more likely to promote peace and stability. The poll was conducted from February to May this year, a period when the United States and Israel were engaged in a war against Iran. For more on this, my colleague Xu Yawen earlier spoke with Zoom Amada Khan, research fellow at the Center for China and Globalization.
2: First of all, Zoom, the Pew surveyed more than 42,000 people across 35 countries, and for the first time in nearly two decades, China is viewed more favorably than the United States. How significant is that moment? Are we looking at a temporary swing in public opinion or a deeper shift in global perceptions?
3: I think if we look at the global picture right now, and if we look at how China's role versus the United States' role as global leaders has evolved in the last two decades, then it would be easy to conclude that this seems to be a longer-term shift. Why do I say that? Number one, we know that China has increasingly stepped up as a country, as a responsible country, to play a leadership role, a stabilizing role in making global governance and things like the SDGs, climate change action, and also investing in emerging technologies that matter to a vast majority of the world increasingly. So these two decades have shown China as a country that is very involved in what matters to a vast majority of the people. And secondly, China is rising as opposed to a lot of predictions without waging wars. China has been rising peacefully, and China's share in the global GDP and also share of other countries, trade investments is also increasing. On the other hand, we see the United States at this point, especially post 9/11, countless wars have been waged in the Eurasian region. We see also that the Trump administration has assumed a more revisionist posture towards the international order, towards the UN, towards many of these, agreements that have been agreed upon that basically stem from a global consensus of how the world needs to develop. So the United States seems to be stepping away from that role. And then the recent wars, especially I think post 2023, how Gaza has unfolded, how this has become apparent to the world, the two countries are being seen in a very stark contrast, in a very different light. China is being seen as more peaceful, more positive, more contributing, more stable. And the United States, unfortunately, is actually seen as a relative destabilizer, a country that is willing to break the rules, break the international legal agreements, and also increasingly shift away from a role of responsibility.
2: One of the most striking findings is that several traditional U.S. allies, including Canada, Mexico, and many European countries, have shifted sharply in China's favor. Take Canada, for example, as U.S. neighbor. Favorable views of the U.S. has fallen from 57% in 2023 to just 33% this year, while favorable views of China have increased from 14% to 44%. So similar declines have occurred in France, Germany, Spain, Italy, the Netherlands, and so on. So what does that tell us about the changing relationship between Washington and its allies?
3: I'll actually go back to, Prime Minister Carney's very famous speech at the World Economic Forum when he talked about the changing role and consciousness of middle powers in a world that is becoming more multipolar. And I think that is the consciousness that we see emerging. Obviously, when it comes to Canada and the stark negative perceptions about the United States have a lot to do with the tariff war that President Trump waged against Canada, which has been crucially damaging to many of the industries, a country that never expected to be treated this way. And then when we also look at European countries, similar tariff wars, trade wars. Then the Greenland issue was very sensitive. Then, you know, pushing them to commit more in as far as NATO is concerned. All of these are basically disrupting the conventional understanding of what US's allies can expect from the United States. This is number one. Secondly, I feel that a lot of the perception about China, that China is somehow a systemic threat, China is going to have the same posture that the United States had, but against the status quo powers, which include US allies. I think that perception is being addressed because China is certainly not doing that. China continues to be open on matters of cooperation, trade, investing in global governance, making global governance stronger. And China is very pragmatic as a country, which makes it easier for them to realize that working closer with China will be good for their own economies as well. So I think this shift has a lot to do with China's own pragmatism and also a lot to do with President Trump's position as far as giving pressure to US allies is concerned. And this is something that we can expect in a world where the powerful countries, where the status quo is essentially shifting. That shift is being perceived by other US allies, by status quo powers who are not the strongest country, but they feel that they are not winning. They are being made to pay more by a country that committed to them, which is Washington, of course, right? So they have this consciousness about what is pragmatic for them. And they also see China as a country that is not posing the kind of threat that they believed or they were told that it would. So this is, I think, I mean, overall a positive shift because we need more pragmatism in this world. We need countries to think about their own economic and practical and long-term interests.
2: Well, the report suggests that the number of factors may have contributed to the decline in America's global standing during years of President Trump's second term. Then to what extent is this shift tied to Trump administration's policies? And to what extent does it reflect broader concerns about America's role in the world? And if there is a different administration in Washington in the future, do you think these perceptions could change again?
3: It's difficult to give a sure shot answer. Now, firstly, the fact that American imperialism has been very brutal, has had very brutal manifestations in different parts of the world, even before President Trump took his first term in office. That made generally the Global South very wary of how they want to get together, how they want to create platforms, institutions, multilateral organizations to increase their collective autonomy. So that recognition has been there pre-Trump, even in the Global South at large. They don't want to de-link with the United States, but they definitely want to make sure that the US cannot weaponize its strength against them. And when it comes to President Trump's first and second term both, I feel the first term was definitely about, again, assuming a revisionist posture when it comes to international governance, when it comes to the UN international order. And that has been not very welcome by US allies as well. And in the second term, he repeats that. Now, I think President Biden did try to reverse that. But the fact that it's happening again means that no matter who comes into office in the United States, the fact that this country has this level of power, authority, and has the capability, just because of one individual changing, the role of president, that can have such broad ramifications for the position this country can take. I think this is making many countries, many people in the world ask the question, should any one country have this kind of agency? And that is, I feel, a broader trend. The Global South, since Bandung, since we fought for our freedoms, since we became independent nation states, we did not want to replace colonialism with imperialism. And I think today, even a lot of the Global North is agreeing that we don't need imperialism. What we need is strengthened global governance, more dialogue, and more relevance in an increasingly multipolar world.
2: And lastly, Zoom, if these trends continue, what could they mean for China and the U.S. global influence? I mean, could more favorable public opinion eventually translate into greater diplomatic leverage, stronger economic partnerships, and broader international support for China?
3: It's happening. I think the fact that obviously China is playing a more responsible leadership role, the fact that China is addressing and proactively, you know, strengthening, empowering platforms and international institutions that respond to increasing concerns of the world is already playing a significant role in China's overall global positioning. So that recognition is happening as a very consistent process. Secondly, I think the fact that now people all over the world have more access to what life in China really looks like. How do Chinese people view the world? Many of the misconceptions about

0: this country are also being addressed. So personally, I think, I mean, if China, which is expected, continues along this path and continues playing that role of addressing many of the concerns, many of the existing lags, and doing more problem solving, essentially, then this is exactly what the world is looking for in leadership. And I think one of the things that China represents is that it at heart is a global South country. What that means is that China understands that the world at large needs to be included.
1: Well, that was Zoom Amerikan, research fellow at the Center for China and Globalization, talking with my colleague Xu Yawen. You're listening to World Today. We'll be back. You're listening to World Today. I'm Ding Hen in Beijing. Britain and the European Union have officially signed a treaty on the status of Gibraltar, aiming to ease border friction and boost the local economy. Representatives from Britain, Spain, and the European Union finalized the agreement in Brussels. Under this deal, Gibraltar residents can cross into Spain using only their residence card, while Spanish citizens can do the same with their national ID cards. The Foreign Minister of Spain is calling it a new chapter, saying that the agreement would boost investment and connectivity for the 300,000 people living in the surrounding region. So for more, my colleague Song Ruixin spoke with Dr. George Zagopoulos, Director of EU-China Program at the European Institute of Nice.
2: George, let's start with the fundamentals. Could you begin by explaining why Gibraltar has been a source of tension between Britain and Spain for more than 300 years, both historically and geographically?
3: As you correctly mentioned, there is a very long history of three centuries as far as Gibraltar is concerned. And it started at the beginning of the 18th century when Gibraltar was ceded by Spain to Britain. And since then, and especially in the 20th century, Spain has attempted to acquire the sovereignty of Gibraltar, but without success, because the UK and also people in Gibraltar themselves did not want to change the prior status quo. But still, the fact that Spain never accepted that it would lose sovereignty over Gibraltar has been a point of friction between the two countries, between Spain and the United Kingdom. Gibraltar is certainly important geographically and geopolitically speaking, especially taking into account that it is a territory where the United Kingdom is able to deploy its own troops or military systems. But beyond that, certainly, it is an area which is being placed in the context of more recent economic developments between the European Union and the United Kingdom as far as economic collaboration is concerned.
2: Okay, then with that background in mind, let's turn to the agreement itself. Does this agreement represent a genuine win-win for both sides, or does it effectively require Britain to make concessions on Gibraltar's sovereignty, even if the agreement avoids using that language?
3: Well, I would say that looking into the agreement itself, as you correctly mentioned, there is an avoidance in the language which might be relevant to any speculation about the sovereignty of Gibraltar. I would say that people living in Gibraltar and in the area of Spain, which is neighboring with Gibraltar, will benefit because they are the ones who will be able to travel without having to wait for a long time, and who will be able also to work under terms which will be much more favorable. So looking at the society itself, I would say that it is a deal which will benefit both sides. As far as the relationship between the European Union and the United Kingdom is concerned, I would say that it is an agreement which is demonstrating that the two sides attempt as much as possible to join hands in the post-Brexit period.
2: Okay, so you are saying it will benefit both sides. Then, of course, the governments are presenting the deal in very different political terms. Spanish foreign minister calls this a new chapter of trust and prosperity. How do you understand this, George? What exactly was the old chapter he was referring to?
3: The old chapter Spain was referring to was covering a period during which Spain was making claims about the territory of Gibraltar and its sovereignty. This does not necessarily change, but the way that the Spanish government is framing the agreement might create some hopes that it will be able in the future to play a bigger role in Gibraltar, while at the same time, the Spanish position in the EU will be strengthened. And obviously, at the economic level, Spanish people will benefit. So these are the three main dimensions why the Spanish government believes that a new chapter might open.
2: But why did Britain choose to conclude this agreement now? How do you evaluate the timing?
3: Well, this is a very important question, and also looking back into the relevant agreements between the European Union and the United Kingdom after Brexit, Gibraltar had not been part of the agenda. So the timing now is very important. And I would rather link this to the determination of Britain to strengthen its partnership with the European Union in a period during which the country is looking for solid and reliable partners at the international level. So I would rather link the timing to a strategic decision of Britain to expand and strengthen ties with the European Union, which is very significant not only for the United Kingdom, but also for the European Union.
2: Exactly. They call those post-Brexit negotiations. If we look beyond the immediate deal itself, has this agreement fundamentally changed the Gibraltar dispute, or has it simply created a more workable framework while leaving the sovereignty question unresolved?
3: Well, this is again another important question. I would say that the dispute itself has not been solved, because the Spanish claim about sovereignty over Gibraltar is still on the Spanish agenda. However, at the same time, from the moment people living in Gibraltar and in Spain will be able to travel under conditions which are favorable, so the free movement of persons will be guaranteed, this leads to the conclusion that the new framework agreement will facilitate living conditions for both sides. So I believe that by reading the agreement correctly, we cannot overgeneralize about its importance, but at the same time, we should stress the point that living conditions of citizens themselves will improve.
2: But who stands to benefit the most from this agreement? Whether it's Britain or Spain or Gibraltar or the European Union?
3: I would say that it is a win-win approach, both politically and economically speaking. But again, this win-win approach needs to be placed into context because, as we said before, the dispute itself has not been solved. The European Union, for its part, might claim that it is managing to deal relations with Britain, including now Gibraltar. Spain will play the card of the free movement of persons, while people in Gibraltar themselves will be able to travel to Spain without having to wait in the queue. So they can all frame the agreement according to their own interests, presenting it as a win-win solution that will facilitate living conditions for citizens themselves.
2: Under what conditions do you think this dispute could finally be resolved?
3: I would say that looking into history, it is extremely difficult to believe that the Spanish position about the sovereignty of Gibraltar will change. So I wouldn't necessarily suggest that the agreement about the free movement of persons might be the beginning for another more important and structural deal to be reached. Historical differences themselves are still on the agenda, and that's why I wouldn't believe that a new era has started as far as a resolution of the problem itself is concerned. It is a different thing to talk about everyday conditions for citizens, and a different thing to discuss about the possibility to solve the existing long-standing problem.
1: Well, that was Dr. George Zagopoulos joining us from the European Institute of Nice, speaking with my colleague Song Reixin. You're listening to World Today. Stay tuned. You're listening to World Today. I'm Ding Hun in Beijing. According to U.S. media reports, the Trump administration has internally estimated that the U.S.-Israeli war against Iran has already cost the United States up to $100 billion U.S. dollars. That's more than three times higher than the administration's public estimate of the price tag. The Pentagon estimates that the cost of the war falls between $80 billion and $100 billion U.S. dollars when additional operational costs and the price to replace the destroyed facilities and military equipment are taken into consideration. And the cost may further increase as fighting has restarted between the United States and Iran following President Donald Trump's unilateral declaration that the ceasefire between them is over. So for more, joining us now on the line is Dr. Joseph Siracusa, Professor of Global Futures, joining us from Curtin University. Thank you very much for joining us.
4: Good evening. Thank you very much.
1: So just half a month ago, a White House budget official told U.S. House lawmakers that the war had cost about $30 billion U.S. dollars. That was what happened half a month ago. So what do you make of this huge gap between the Trump administration's public estimate and internal estimate?
4: Oh, that estimate has to be wrong. I mean, there are all kinds of ways to measure inflation, which is usually, cost of goods and services. That figure is way off. I don't know what the reason is or someone was trying to obscure things. But the Trump White House, particularly the Pentagon, likes to put things in the best possible light. Maybe they thought by saying the war costs less. I mean, this war has cost nearly $100 billion. The Vietnam War cost $170 billion and fought over 7 years, to give you an idea what this thing is costing. So that's a very unreliable figure. Why they gave it, I have no idea, except they simply did not want to put an exact figure on it because they thought they might be criticized, I guess.
1: So one particular detail we have learned from the relevant U.S. media reports is that the U.S. Naval Forces Central Command Base in Bahrain, which is the literal headquarters of the U.S. Navy in the Middle Eastern region, has suffered nearly $1 billion in damages from Iranian strikes. What do you think this tells us about the effectiveness of American air defense system against Iranian capabilities, for example?
4: Yeah, that's a very important base in Bahrain. It's the home of the Fifth Fleet. Look, what it means is there were no air defenses in place. What it means is that the drones, on a cost-effective basis, were able to create great damage to the infrastructure and the rest of it. I've heard people, soldiers complain on different networks that there was no proper coverage. I mean, when people are simply attacking you with low-level drones, you can't intercept all of them. Can't use a $2 million missile to bring down a $49 drone. It's not very cost-effective. But look, it's a very telling thing. The Trump administration has not allowed much coverage of this because it puts their defense system in a bad light. I mean, they said this war would be over very quickly. It wasn't over quickly. And then they tried to think of reasons why it wasn't over quickly. And, there are all kinds of reasons out there, none of them really believable. But we do know there was extensive damage to the naval base. We know there was extensive damage to other American bases in the Middle East, particularly in Syria, Iraq, and other places like that. So I think the Iranian air position, that is a position with drones and rockets, has been very successful. Now, the administration doesn't really want to talk about this too much because it has failure written all over it. So I don't blame them.
1: Last month, the White House officially requested $87.6 billion U.S. dollars, billion U.S. dollars, that's mostly to replenish the Pentagon after the U.S. war against Iran. Is the U.S. Congress likely to grant a green light, so to speak, to this particular request from the White House?
4: Well, actually, today I understand through international media that the Senate has rejected this. Now, in the Senate, you need 60 votes to get these things up. You'd think 50 or 51 was enough, but they tend to use the 60 for broad consensus. And the Democrats in the Senate have stopped the bill from being passed in that particular body. So I think there's going to be a great deal of resistance. I think the Senate and even members of the Republican Party are going to demand more say in this. They want to know exactly what's going on. What are the objectives? Have they been achieved or not? And does this war have an exit date and the rest of it? And as you may or may not know, I mean, the war is very unpopular in the United States. We have the midterm elections coming up. All 435 members of the House of Representatives have to explain this to their people. That is why inflation is going up and the war is going badly. That is, it's not been won by the Trump administration. That is, Iran has failed to surrender anything. And, and then the Senate, 33 senators are up for re-election. I think 17 of the Republicans are in seats where it's going to be highly contested. So now they have to explain to the American people what this war is about. And up till now, the administration hasn't really explained this too well to the Senate. It's told them, in fact, that the War Powers Act was no longer required because the war is over. Well, as you can see, in the last couple of days, the war has renewed, or whatever the conflict there is called. So Trump has put the senators in a very difficult position, and they're not in a mood to rubber stamp or green light anything.
1: Yeah. So while on one hand, the military cost is really staggering, according to those U.S. media reports, but in the meantime, it is also estimated that American consumers or average American households have absorbed an additional $69 billion U.S. dollars due to this surging, you know, gasoline prices caused by the closure of the Strait of Hormuz, for example. What is your thought on this? 1 minute.
4: Well, yes. Well, the American people have paid $750 per family to cover the cost of the war. That is in terms of the cost in energy. And of course, the energy goes right through the American economy, creating uncertainty about wages, probably will raise the interest rates, it increases uncertainty about mortgages and car purchases. It makes everything more expensive. I mean, this war is taking a beating on the American public, and they're going to demand an explanation come November.
1: Thank you very much for joining us. Dr. Joseph Siracusa, Professor of Global Futures with Curtin University in Australia. That's all the time for this edition of World Today. 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And for further discussion, please follow us on X at CGTN Radio. I'm Ding Hun in Beijing. Thank you so much for listening. Bye for now.

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1: Now the news. I'm Shane Bigham. Chinese President Xi Jinping says China-Kazakhstan relations have remained strong despite global changes, with their partnership showing broad prospects for cooperation. Made the comment while meeting Kazakh President Kasym-Jomart Tokayev in Shanghai. President Xi called for closer alignment of development strategies, expanded cooperation in trade, energy, transport, and the digital economy, and greater collaboration in artificial intelligence and other emerging industries. Tokayev said Kazakhstan sees ties with China as a top foreign policy priority and expressed readiness to deepen cooperation in various fields. Tokayev's in Shanghai for the World AI Conference and high-level meeting on global AI governance, which runs from Friday to Monday. Meantime, President Xi Jinping and his wife Peng Liyuan have hosted a banquet to welcome international guests attending the event. Guests include the UN Secretary General, the Prime Ministers of Thailand and Cambodia, as well as Turing Award winners

0: and Nobel laureates. China's civil aviation sector posted steady growth in the first half of the year. Total transport turnover rose 6.4%, while airlines handled 380 million passenger trips and more than 5 million tons of cargo and mail. International travel was a key growth driver, with passenger traffic to Central Asia, South Asia, and Latin America recording strong increases. As the summer travel season's underway, China is now operating an average of 18,000 flights a day, with daily passenger trips exceeding 2 million. A Pew Research Center study finds China's global favorability has improved since 2023, while views of the United States have declined, including in traditional U.S. allies such as Canada, Australia, and Germany. In 25 of the 36 countries and territories surveyed, Beijing now enjoys a more favorable image than Washington. Researchers say it marks the first time in roughly two decades that China's been viewed more positively than the U.S. overall. Israel and Lebanon have concluded their latest round of talks in Rome. Italian media reports the discussions focus on the timeline for Israeli troop withdrawals and Hezbollah's disarmament. The two sides agreed to establish two pilot zones in southern Lebanon, where Israeli forces would gradually withdraw and hand over control to the Lebanese armed forces. They also agreed to continue negotiations. 82 local assemblies across Japan have urged the administration of Prime Minister Sanae Takeuchi to uphold the three non-nuclear principles or enshrine them into law. Dozens of assemblies have adopted opinions concerning the principles since Takeuchi took office in October, while none of the submissions called for revising the principles. The principles prohibit possessing, producing, or permitting the introduction of nuclear weapons in Japanese territory. The parliament adopted them in 1971, making them the cornerstone of the country's nuclear policy. The United States is facing another round of dangerous weather, with wildfires, flooding, and extreme heat creating hazards across large areas of the country. Jim Spellman reports.
1: Scorching temperatures are back for much of the United States as another heat dome settles in over the central and eastern parts of the country. With record-setting temperatures possible in places like Philadelphia and New York, people are trying to stay cool any way they can. While temperatures soar, smoke from wildfires in Canada and the state of Minnesota is spreading south and east, creating hazy skies and dangerous air quality. Heat, wind, and dry conditions continue to fuel wildfires in the west, and in the south, severe storms triggered floods, creating hazards on the roadways. Temperatures are expected to dip by the weekend, but the summer is far from over, and there will likely be more extreme heat in the weeks ahead.
0: An Australian-led study suggests muscle health plays a key role in the risk of developing type 2 diabetes alongside excess body weight. Researchers at Curtin University analyzed data from nearly 480,000 adults over 14 years and found people with obesity and low muscle mass were more than 3.5 times as likely to develop type 2 diabetes as those with a healthy body composition. The study says maintaining muscle health through regular physical activity could help improve blood sugar control and reduce the risk. The 36th Hong Kong Book Fair is opened, launching a week-long celebration of books, culture, and the arts. More than 50 publishers from the Chinese mainland are showcasing around 16,000 titles. Visitors can also enjoy cultural performances and exhibitions from Yunnan Province and Hangzhou, while a series of author talks includes acclaimed novelist Su Tong. A new home for giant pandas at Beijing Zoo is welcoming visitors on Thursday as the zoo celebrates its 120th anniversary with the Landmark Project. The pavilion's fitted with intelligent temperature control and fresh air ventilation systems. The first five residents, including Meng Lan, Bai Tian, and Jinian, have settled in and are adapting well. And that's the news. I'm Shane Bigham.
2: Discussion keeps the world turning.
3: This is Roundtable.
4: Hainan just pulled the plug on gasoline cars. 2030, no new sales, period. For some, it's a bold leap into a cleaner and brighter future, but also leads to many other questions. What would happen to gasoline car drivers? Would an all-electric future work? And if other regions and provinces in China follow Hainan's lead, how fast could the world's largest car market leave the combustion engine behind? And then, for decades, the scrape of a sliding freezer door was China's summer anthem. Kids sprinted to corner stores for ice pops. Parents packed home freezers with creamy boxes to survive the humidity. But walk those same streets today, and the magic is fading. What happened to the ritual that defined Chinese childhood? Are we eating less ice cream, or has cooling down found a whole new meaning? Coming to you live from our studios in Beijing, this is Roundtable.

0: I'm Feifei, and for today's program, I'm joined by Steve Hatherley and Yu Shan. First, a gasoline car is the safer choice for many, almost a safety net, even though you could have new energy vehicles in your garage. But what happens when that choice begins to disappear? The province of Hainan has become the first province in China to announce that from 2030, it will stop selling new gasoline-powered cars. For some people, this is a symbol of progress. But for others, it leads to much bigger questions. Would other provinces and regions in China follow suit? What does it actually take to make an all-electric future possible? And also, are we closer to that future? Are we ready for that kind of future? So Steve and Yu Shan, hello to you. We're talking about Hainan and a big, massive plan that they just announced. So let's first talk about the plan, first of all. Why? What kind of details is this ban of sales of new gasoline cars about?
1: Yeah, all attention is paid on southern China's Hainan province because it is the first province in China to set a clear deadline for ending the sale of new gasoline-powered cars, meaning that in the future, by 2030, Hainan will stop all gasoline car sales, meaning that only EV sales are allowed on that island in Hainan province. And under its latest five-year plan, starting in 2030, like we mentioned, newly purchased or replacement private vehicles, as well as public service vehicles like sanitation and passenger transportation vehicles like buses or taxis, and also commercial vehicles, they will all be required to follow suit under this new rule. So this move is part of Hainan's broader goal of becoming a national demonstration zone for ecological civilization. And I think this is a lofty goal to start with.
2: Yeah.
1: Because you don't just simply ban one type of car and just allow the other type to thrive in the meantime. This is the first time ever.
2: First time in the country. Yeah, it's a big deal. It's part of the national demonstration zone or a pilot zone for ecological civilization in the area. And what that is, it's a fancy term, but what it means is it's a high-level national designation for a region, and in this case that's Hainan, that is tasked with pioneering China's green future. So these specific zones, national demonstration zone, they serve as kind of an experimental platform for testing and implementing the country's most ambitious environmental policies and reforms. So it's kind of like a testing ground. So Hainan is already very well known for its green initiatives. Conservation is very important in that part of the country. It is all over the country, but I think particularly in Hainan. So it's kind of the perfect testing ground to see how things go. So the main goal is to just check it out and see in this go first type of policy whether it can be successful or not. And it's about creating a template for the beautiful China goal as well.
1: Yeah, and if you're driving a gas car in Hainan right now, don't worry just yet, because this is a ban on sales, not for driving. So existing gasoline vehicles can still be on the road after 2030, but the plug-in hybrids and extended range EV will still be available for purchase by then too. It's just on the sales.
2: Yeah, but there will come a time. Right?
0: Yeah.
2: It's going to take a while.
1: Yeah, 10 years later, 20 years later.
0: After the current gasoline cars got replaced.
2: Yeah. If you're a person who just bought a gas car this morning, it's probably not the best news.
0: Oh, I'm sorry to hear that, by the way. I would say it's an opportunity to have that last batch of gasoline cars on that island.
2: You could look at it that way as well, because eventually, we're very far away, I think, but eventually on the island, all the cars are going to be NEVs, right? So a gas-powered car will be in a museum somewhere.
0: Yeah, and that leads me to my second question, really, is about when Hainan put forward with this goal, with this plan, what was your first reaction on it?
1: I don't understand. To start with, I was confused. I had no clue, but it kind of makes sense. I understand the part that it makes sense for Hainan, but it's just, it still feels kind of arbitrary, if not kind of like brutal for gas car drivers, because me myself is a gas car driver, so I just automatically feel empathy for those peers in Hainan. But still, I'm going to rant a little bit later, but yeah.
2: This isn't new. By the way, it's not brand new. I mean, Hainan first proposed this goal back in 2018. That's when they said they wanted to ban the sale of fuel cars by 2030. So it's not like they dropped this on them out of it.
3: So people have a few years of preparation.
2: Yeah, they've been familiar with the topic, yeah.
3: Yeah, and after, you said 2018, isn't it, Steve? After 2018, they have launched sort of policies or incentives or different ways to sort of attract people to buy, use more new energy vehicles. And they are also, you know, when it comes to use new energy vehicles, it's not only about drivers. There are something else, infrastructure, roads, recharging stations. A lot of things also need upgrading, isn't it? And so they take these time from 2018 till now to sort of make preparation for that and creating a basically sort of rough image for ordinary drivers about what an all-electric driving map would look like.
2: Yeah, the charging infrastructure, you mentioned it. They're going to be expanding that there. And they're going to keep the ratio of vehicle to charging station, what they refer to as charging pile ratio. They're going to keep that below 2.5 to 1. So 2.5 cars per one charging station. And that's pretty much, that's not an unattainable goal either, because that's pretty much in line with the national average.
1: Mm-hmm. Yeah. And in the meantime, starting since 2018 to 2019 and all the way until recent years, Hainan has been already pushing out a lot of policies or incentives to encourage the development of local EV industry. For example, there's been a series of supporting policies like purchase subsidies and charging subsidies. Like, you charge for how many kilowatts of electricity and you get a few thousand yuan of incentive for, because of the fact that you're charging, things like that. And also there's a trade-in incentive for not only old EV cars in exchange for new EV cars, but also for scooters as well, electronic scooters locally. So you see the ecosystem there has been built ever since as early as 2023 to 2024. All of these incentives are out there. So as though these measures have been rolled out steadily over the past few years, many residents have chosen to switch to EV ahead of schedule. So now I guess it makes sense for local people that this is inevitable.
3: Yeah, so maybe for a large part of the population on that island, people don't necessarily will feel much of a change when the 2030 was there. Mm-hmm. And also a very fun fact I don't think a lot of people realize is that gasoline actually costs more in China. It's priced one of the highest in China.
2: Really?
3: Yeah, I checked with the price this morning for the gas prices. Hainan is the only region in China has a price over 8 kuai.
2: So
3: per liter.
2: How much, compare that to Beijing?
3: Normally around seven. Yeah, below 8.
1: For 92?
3: Yeah, for 92.
1: Gasoline, yeah.
3: So the normal gasoline for your individual dry cars. So on this note, that driving a gasoline car in Hainan is not very cheap anyway.
1: And the reason why they're adding that one additional yuan to their gas price is because if you drive on a highway or an expressway in Hainan, you will not be charged. All of those fees, tax, maintenance fee, like we mentioned in previous shows, those were all added in their gasoline tax. So
2: there's no toll places?
1: There's no toll places. Mm. And there's not even any debate on who should be paying for the maintenance fee, at least in the case of Hainan, because, yeah that's just how it works.
3: Yeah.
2: I think Hainan is just the perfect place, too, for this type of experiment because of their love of, can I say it like that, green power.
3: Mm-hmm.
2: This is by the end of 2025. their installed capacity of new energy power had exceeded 12 million kilowatts. And that number doesn't mean anything, but what it means is that the province is the... their largest source of electricity is coming from green energy. The clean energy in Hainan accounted for almost 88% of what their total installed power capacity is, 73% of its electricity generation. Wind power, solar power, nuclear energy have already pushed past coal-fired power. It's pushed it out of its energy mix. So it's kind of like the province was headed in that direction and has been for a long time. So it seems a little bit like a logical next step to try out this experiment too.
3: And also Hainan is kind of a special case in China, I think, in some sense, especially when it comes to this green development, green transition. We're seeing a lot of so-called experiments or pilots carried out on this specific island. And I guess, what are the reasons behind, you know, why is Hainan so special when it comes to green transition?
4: One key reason is it's the fact that it's an island. The geographical feature of Hainan kind of make it suitable for this kind of experiments, especially when it comes to new energy or green energy projects here in China. So like we mentioned, it's an island with relatively short driving distance. So that make range anxiety much less of an issue for local people.
2: Yeah, because you're only driving around the island, right? You're not going anywhere else.
4: In less than 300 kilometers, it kind of covers everything, meaning that most EV owners can complete the journey on one full charge without needing to stop. So that's made convenient. That's designed to be convenient. And in the meantime, the weather is also very friendly for EV because it's constantly warm, even
3: sort of on the winter. Tropical climate side.
4: That means less stress on the batteries comparing with far northern China where the winter is harsher and summer is hotter. So yeah,
2: that island is very far away from us here in Beijing. It's east of Vietnam, right?
3: So it's
2: a very tropical island. But I just, you know, because it's China, I had it in my mind like, oh, I'll just hop on the high-speed train for 30 minutes. No, it's like a five-hour flight or something.
3: Yeah, 4 hours flight.
2: I think
3: Hainan is kind of the rare provinces and regions in China where in Beijing, if you go from Beijing, would be a little distant to get to because you definitely need to catch on a flight. But also, I think when it comes to Hainan, what makes it really special is it's one of the smallest provinces in China, but also it has a vast area of sea and oceans.
4: The Southern Sea.
3: Yeah, it had South China Sea. The size of its ocean, the area is larger. I think it's more than 50 times larger than the land area that the island has. So when it comes to pushing Hainan into that position of being a national ecological civilization pilot zones for a reason, because it's more vulnerable in this sense and also has more demonstration value when it comes to not only protecting what's on the land but also what's in the sea.
4: Yeah, to put it into plain English, it sounds like for example, when major cities up north we're considering reducing air pollutions, when we're considering planting more trees and making the roads greener, what Hainan is worrying is how to protect the coral reefs, how to let less carbon dioxide enter the seawater so that the ecology inside seawater is better preserved. So I think, yeah, all of these drives to the same direction where Hainan is heading now in terms of how intensive of a policy, if not a ban, that we're talking about now is being enforced.
3: Yeah, and also, but speaking of all the bans, and I think it's also a global trend that we're switching to new energy vehicles for our transportation. But I do also want to check on the gasoline car drivers, Yushan, you being self is one of them. When a province, a region, a large area of administration decide to put a ban on the use of, on the sales of gasoline cars, and instead of just promoting them in the past, I think in Hainan it worked perfectly. They're promoting with different ways, but now they decided to put in a ban. What does it mean for gasoline cars, drivers in this case?
2: Well, they have time to adjust, right? It's not an overnight policy. We mm-hmm. said already that they've been talking about it since 2018, and now they've put an official deadline on it, which is 2030. We're here in 2026, which means you've got 4 years to transition to the new changes. So it's not forcing anyone to do anything. It's not forcing cars off the road right now. It just means that when 2030 comes, new gasoline cars will not be available for sale. And also, vehicles that are already registered, you can continue to drive it. You can continue to pass your inspections and legally operate it. It's just, the change is coming, but there's a long runway. There's a long grace period for people to get used to this.
4: Yeah, grace period put aside, but it's still a policy that kind of point out to a shift from directly restricting people's behavior to shaping future choices, meaning that this is out there and this is what's going on. Accept it or not, this is where we're heading. Mm. So as gas car driver, I guess I can't speak from the local gas car driver's perspective, but my biggest question will be, like, why does it have to be a ban? Mm-hmm. Like, yeah, of course, we allow for the next few years for it to be phased out and no gas car sales and all that. But still, why do we have to ban it? Just like.
2: But are you bothered by this?
4: I mean, it's sound like as if the gas car drivers are bearing the cost and they're to blame because several years ago they bought a gas car. But mm-hmm. it's not their fault.
3: Yeah, I don't think the policy or the plan are directing them as shifting blames onto them, yeah. saying they are the ones who are responsible for a lot of things.
2: Yeah, it's not like, you know, gas car drivers in Hainan are going to be publicly shamed.
4: No, I'm not talking about the shaming part. It's just, it feels like the whole system is not supporting them anymore in a few years ahead.
2: Yeah, but not supporting them anymore. It's not a support group. You know what I mean? It's not an emotional support group.
4: But imagine this. In the future, more EV cars, meaning less gas cars, and perhaps a lot of the gas station will be replaced, will be removed, erased, and become other facilities.
2: Yeah, that's
4: so I'll need to drive a few more hundred kilometers just to find a place to fill up the tank.
2: Yep, uh-huh. You got me on that one.
4: Right?
2: I can't argue with that.
4: So practically speaking, this is not supporting them.
3: Okay, here is my position, is that maybe that's what Hainan is trying to do by implementing this ban on mm-hmm. the sales of gasoline cars. They're not only forcing the individual drivers to make a choice, they're forcing industries to make a transition. Mm. For example, gas station operators, say, if they don't have this ban on their head, they won't be necessarily thinking about transitioning their business. There will still be business. I can still sell gas on the market. People will still buy it because we still have a lot of gasoline cars on the roads. Mm-hmm. But if they are seeing somewhere in the future, these gas cars will be phased out. Someday, maybe 10, 20 years later, there will be zero gas cars on the roads in Hainan.
2: Yeah.
3: Then I need to make some changes.
2: Yeah, and that change might be really difficult on some families because imagine, and in fact, I can somehow relate to this because my grandfather owned a gas station.
3: Oh.
2: And that was
3: You have a lot of history, Steve.
2: Yeah, I used to hang out with him there. I remember he wouldn't let me do anything or touch anything. You know, don't touch the pumps. Oh. I got that sentence a lot. But the people who owned those businesses, right, those owners, my grandfather owned a gas station for, gosh, I don't know, 30 years or more.
3: Mm-hmm.
2: And then he built a family based on that business. So for the owners of those fuel-related businesses or gas station owners on the island who have maybe built their entire lives around it, you are correct, are facing maybe a harsh reality coming soon.
3: I see, but I also see that as an opportunity, is that when we are talking about the future of oil or gas, for instance, I think a lot of even the oil companies themselves are thinking about new industries coming out from as a byproduct of their oil refinery or their gas production. For example, in Hainan, when we're talking about new industries in Hainan, they're not only talking about new energy like electricity, like wind power or solar power. They're also talking about the possibility for hydrogen that can be one of the byproducts coming from oil and gas companies. And I think when it comes to, you know, individual operators of these gas stations, maybe in the future, they don't need to solely rely on selling oil and gas, but also they can sell some bit of hydrogen, some bit of gas, some bit of this, some bit of that, sort of diversifying their businesses so that they can have a better footstand when it comes to a green future on the island or on the whole world.
2: Adjust or fall behind. Also, I just thought about this. What if you own a car dealership

0: it was
1: yeah,
0: will shrink.
1: You want to sell it, there probably would be nobody wanting to buy one.
2: Yeah. So, but you are still allowed to sell your secondhand gas car on the market, and people are still allowed to buy it. It's just you can't bring new gas cars into the island from 2030. And another point I want to mention.
0: Sorry to interrupt.
2: Yeah.
0: As a tourist as well?
2: Yeah, you can
1: still drive it.
2: You can drive it. You can sort of ship your car, your gas cars from Beijing to Hainan, but you can only stay for a limited period of time.
1: About a quarter, so 4 months, 120 days.
2: Yeah, but when it comes to new energy vehicles, they don't have these kind of restrictions on the time that you can stay on the island.
0: Oh, it's like your car gets a visa. Kind of.
2: kind of, yeah.
0: Anyway, sorry, I interrupted you before.
2: But yeah, I do want to ask, it's sort of related to Steve's question, is that Hainan is like the only province right now in China to put this kind of ban on the sales of gas cars. Mm. What do you think about other provinces and regions in China? Do they are likely to sort of follow suit and also implement a similar ban in the future somewhere?
1: Well, certainly experts already suggest that Hainan's model may influence other regions here in China, including like South China's Guangdong province, and also in Eastern China, Shanghai will be a good place to start too. They've got massive resources in terms of EV technologies already. Well, also with high NEV penetration rates and mature charging networks there too. So yeah, of course, these places will be a good place to start, and Hainan's experience could offer valuable lessons to them, of course. But it may not be a model that every place can simply copy. Like we mentioned earlier, Hainan's geographical and weather, like meteorological advantages, make it kind of the most suitable spot to test this out. It doesn't mean that everywhere else can just simply copy all that.
0: Yeah, the manageable size of the island itself, the transportation network is closed. The coordination costs are lower when you're building your charging infrastructure and things like that, and also implementing your policies. It's a lot easier to do there. So these conditions make it almost ideal to choose Hainan as a place to test this out. But just because Hainan's an ideal place doesn't necessarily mean that other regions around the country could replicate the success that Hainan might have from this.
2: Yeah, thinking about my hometown in Mongolia, we are one of the largest regions in China. We are really, really long. If you look at the map, we look
0: is it longer than taller?
2: Yeah.
1: Going across western to the eastern side of China.
2: Yeah, from my hometown, my home city, Chifeng, in the eastern side of Inner Mongolia, to say the capital city of the region, which is sort of in the middle of Inner Mongolia, we have to go make a transit in Beijing.
0: Oh, really?
2: Yeah, in the past.
0: Oh.
2: And that's how big our region is. And I think also the climate is very different. We're much colder. We have a much colder climate.
1: So do you see EV or similar policies in the future possibly adopted in Inner Mongolia too?
2: I don't think it would be practical.
0: They'd have to make some upgrades, maybe like battery performance stuff like that.
1: More charging poles.
2: When we were talking about
0: every 10 meters
2: on a grassland,
0: you
2: need to send like maintenance people into the middle of nowhere to maintain those.
0: Right.
2: It'll be very difficult. And also when it comes to having -40 degree winters, and the ranges of a lot of batteries, at least on the market currently, are not able to power a drive on a full charge from my home city to the capital city even. And that's only like half of the length of Inner Mongolia.
0: But this is one of the things that I think is really cool about China and its policies, is that region by region, place by place, whatever works for that specific place, you make policies that benefit the people and the system there.
2: Mm-hmm.
0: It doesn't necessarily mean you put that system all over the country, because it might not work all over the country.
2: Yeah.
0: You've got different geographical
1: economic
0: conditions. Mm-hmm. You've got different needs from the people, different wants from the people. So it works in Hainan. Could it work in other southern regions? Probably, but we'll talk about that, I guess, at some point in the future.
2: Yeah, but for at least for northern regions and provinces in China, we can still learn bits and bits from what happened on the ground in Hainan, since they are sort of one of the foremost

0: when it comes to this either green transition, green development in transportation, in a lot of other sectors and industries. It's a pilot zone after all. So that's the whole purpose of setting up a pilot zone somewhere in the country. So we'll keep an eye. But also, and also Hainan is a wonderful place, has very tropical climate, tropical cultures even, and that's how diverse China is. And we'll keep an eye on the development of the next chapter, maybe on the transition and each region could have in the future. It's Roundtable with myself, Faye, together with Yushan and Steve. Don't go away. We'll be back after this break.
1: As you sip your morning coffee, we transport you from the sea of tulips in the countryside to the exciting moments of table tennis worlds.
2: France 3-0 to win the men's team title at table tennis.
1: As you commute in the hustle and bustle of rush hour traffic, we guide you to navigate from intricacies of global markets,
3: international monetary fund,
1: tech revolutions,
4: to
1: the El Nino triggered fires.
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0: You're listening to Roundtable. I'm Feifei, together with Yushan and Steve Hatherley. Coming up, China's ice cream market is cold, but in a different way. Warehouses are quiet, distributors are nervous, and the old summer rush for frozen treats is losing steam. It's not just about heat anymore. It's about health, price tags, and a generation rethinking what cooling down actually means. From premium gelato shops to sugar-free alternatives, the landscape is shifting. So is this the slow meltdown of a national ritual or just the next evolution? And do you have a friend whose profile photo hasn't changed in years? Or is it you having that same blue sky, green tree, or sleepy cat, or cartoonish cat facing the world? For many netizens in China, that frozen avatar is becoming a personality test. They're now reading the never-changing online face like tea leaves. Our podcast listeners can find us at Roundtable China on Apple Podcast. And please don't forget that we want to hear from you. An email is great, but a voice memo is super great. Send those our way with your thoughts on any of the issues we discuss on the show or haven't really covered before to roundtablepodcast@qq.com. And now, in summer, for decades, the sound of a sliding freezer door was the official opening bell of a Chinese summer. Across the country, childhood memories began at the local neighborhood mom-and-pop store. When the afternoon heat became too much, children rushed to the street corner to grab an ice pop. Parents stocked up on boxes of creamy treats, filling their home freezers to get through the long, humid months. But if you walk down those same streets today, things feel a bit different. The freezers are still humming, yes, but the crowds have thinned. Distributors are reporting quiet warehouses, and retailers are noticing that the old ice cream purchasing ritual or bulk purchasing ritual isn't holding the same magic. So what is happening to China's once beloved summer ritual? Are consumers simply eating less ice cream, or are they experiencing cooling down in a completely new way? We're talking about the changing of landscape of China's frozen summer, Yushan and Steve. But first of all, I want to talk about the uniqueness of this product. It's about the individual packaged ice cream that we Chinese love so much, but I don't think it's that popular or common in countries like Canada, United States, or even European countries.
3: What are you talking about?
0: Like, especially in summers, in the past, from my childhood memory, we buy bulk, like 10, 20 packages of individual ice creams of different color, different flavors, different brands. But I think for European or American or Canadian families, they like to buy those big tubs of ice cream.
3: Those are good.
0: But that's not the first choice that we would have.
3: You go for the individually wrapped ones.
0: Yes. Mm.
6: You really have to look back on the beginning of when this kind of get popular, like the cones. We're talking about the cones or the bars, or some call it popsicles, mm-hmm. like those that's shaped as a size of a remote control with a wooden stick in the middle. Mm-hmm. So those were so popular in China, especially starting from the 1980s to 1990s. And around that time, it was the most convenient way of manufacturing and storing desserts like ice cream. Mm-hmm. So that was our kind of like a idea of ice cream. There's no gelato. There's no jarred or
0: the big tubs.
6: Big tubs of ice cream. You couldn't even find it, even if you want to. Mm-hmm. So that was how it's been. So for people from, like, for example, my generation and the one before us, enjoying something like a chocolate coated bar was the reward during summertime.
3: So that you still see the places on the streets now, right? They're like little vendors, I guess.
6: Convenience stores.
3: But they're not like brick and mortar convenience stores. They're located on the sidewalks a lot of the time. And there'll be a fridge where they'll sell cold beverages, and then they'll sell
6: magazine, newspaper
3: stand. That's what it looks like, a magazine, newspaper stand. And then there's a freezer, mm-hmm. and then it's filled with these individually wrapped ice creams. So back in the 80s, 90s, early 2000s, these were like the hot spots for people to go.
0: Especially kids. It's like the social currency even to share some this individual packaged ice cream with their friends and chatting about things and playing around in summers. And I remembered in the past, for my family, we would also bulk buying a lot of these items.
6: Too. My dad still bulk buy.
0: Right, like 10 packages at one time, or even 20, and stock up in the fridge back home.
3: Yeah.
0: And whenever you feel it, you just open that fridge. And that's why when it comes to this packaged ice cream, I think it's more than a product on some level, that we also have some emotional attachment to it.
3: I guess that's why this is making headlines these days, like the changing of the market. It might sound like, well, ice cream, okay, so what? But it's because it was so deeply intertwined into the cultural fabric of those decades that changes in the market, it does make big news.
6: Yes, especially for those popsicles with higher price previously. So even back then, those ice cream that we have choices on, they were tiered in terms of prices. There are those that are like Menglong or Zhongxuegao, they're the more pricey one. You think of it and you know, oh, it's premium taste of chocolate or milk or whatever. Mm-hmm. And then there are the very simple ones, like fruit or like milk or creamy ones that are very cheap, 1 to 2
3: like
6: yuan.
3: Like a strawberry ice bar or something
6: could be,
3: like that.
6: But we see now that there's been a drop on both tiers. For example, the average price for the cheaper ones has dropped from a 2.92 yuan, that's almost 3 yuan per 100 gram in 2023 to 2.22 yuan in this year. So that's a drop of about 24%. And then in the premium market share, that's the ones that's over 30 RMB per ice cream, the drop ratio for that one is nearly 40%, so doubling on the decline for the average one. So mm-hmm. we see that the traditional packaged ice cream sector is indeed undergoing a massive price correction, with the high-priced ones, the hyper-premium ones, are falling faster and facing the fierce pressure.
3: Yeah, and there's a problem for the distributors as well. Nanchang, for example, I don't know if that's like an ice cream hub mm-hmm. in the country or not in terms of distribution. It's in the southern part, in southwest part of the country.
6: Hmm.
3: One of the distributors there said that his store's June revenue plummeted by 50% almost from the year prior. You know, talking about an income of 40,000 yuan or revenue from 40,000 to 20,000 yuan, that is a huge drop in sales. And I guess we can attribute this to a change in, well, actually, is it about how people see ice cream?
6: Yeah.
3: Is it about how they value ice cream? Or I don't really get like why all of this has suddenly happened.
0: I start to remember about a few years ago, we have the topic that really trendy as well, is about the ice cream assassin.
6: Yeah.
0: That these kind of still packaged, individual packaged ice cream, but they are priced most of the time out of the expectation of the consumers. And
6: yeah.
0: that's why they're called assassin. They basically assassinated your wallet.
3: Like how much?
6: Like 30
0: yeah,
6: to 40
0: for something
6: per bar.
0: That you expect could be 5 kuai, for instance. And then when you add the cash out at the counter, you found out it's like 30, 40 kuai.
3: It's like $6?
6: Yeah.
3: Five, $6?
0: Yeah.
3: For one ice cream bar.
6: Yeah, it's more expensive than my lunch, yeah.
0: Yeah. It was really popular a few years ago, 3 years ago.
3: Was it like a status symbol, kind of?
6: Yeah.
3: Like you'd show like, it, like no, you know what I mean?
6: It's a label that you'd like to wear or put on as a symbol of, yeah, I am enjoying the best of the taste and quality of in terms of ice cream.
3: Yeah, and mm-hmm. then you take a picture and put it on social media.
6: Yeah, I tried this flavor.
3: Yeah.
6: And it's really nice, and people praise that, but I prefer this one, stuff like that.
0: And also they embedded sort of traditional cultural elements to the design of the bars and making you want to take photos of it. So, but now, like, apparently people are not buying into this kind of branding anymore. When we look at the numbers, that the cheaper options on the market, the 3 to 5 kuai price range, is still one of the populars on the packaged ice cream market.
6: And in fact, a lot of those assassin brands, they've already broke. Bankruptcy.
3: Oh, yeah. people kind of people, because oftentimes those more expensive brands, the quality will be better, right? Or at least it can taste better.
6: Or, yeah, at least that's the kind of the image they're trying to sell.
3: Yeah, right. And this what happens in the West too, right? Mm-hmm. We have brands that are more expensive than other ones. But usually with those brands, I'm thinking of the HD brand. It's kind of perceived as luxury ice cream,
6: mm-hmm.
3: but still people are willing to pay for it, but not everybody, and also not every time. It's like a special treat.
0: And also on the side note is that I think when it comes to this luxurious packaged ice cream, they're facing pressures also from a newcomer onto the market.
6: Yeah, because nowadays it's not like people stop eating ice cream in general in China. We're just shifting to another trend, that's the fresh made ice cream chains. So, and that's also kind of apparent as we can see from the sales numbers. So in the first half of 2026, more than 10 major freshly made tea and coffee chains, including Heytea, Chaji, Naixue, and Mixue Bingcheng, they all unleashed nearly 100 freshly made ice cream products. And one big leading company in that sense, it's also kind of a new brand that emerged just in recent years, called Ye Ren Xianxiang. This one had also achieved explosive expansion. They're opening so many different divisions, especially in malls and places where young people gather. And as of April 2026, its nationwide store count has already surpassed 1,372, with over 1,000 new stores added in just 1 year.
0: Mm-hmm.
6: So these stores, if you want to look for a Western equivalence, it could be Dairy Queen.
3: Oh, Dairy Queen.
6: Yeah. So these kind of ice cream, fresh ice cream stores that you kind of have to order and then go pick and expect to eat it within like 10 minutes before it melts. This kind of new style of chasing ice cream has become the mainstream.
3: Like a Baskin Robbins, you know what I mean?
0: Yeah. Or the gelato shops that you find.
3: Dedicated ice cream shops.
0: Yeah, you, you can see like buckets of different flavors laying in front of you. Then why are, you know, consumers buying this kind of fresh made products instead of the prepackaged ice cream that they used to love in the past?
3: Free samples.
0: Yeah,
3: y'all do that, right?
6: Actually, yeah.
3: Can I try this one and that one and this one and that one?
0: After 10 samples.
3: I still can't decide.
6: Very experienced, Steve.
3: Yeah.
6: But one big reason would be, yeah, we can see what's in the cup. For instance, there's nothing to hide, and you see exactly what you're purchasing. Even some of them even showcase how they make it. So that's a big add up to the brand value. And then there's also the flexible price points. They are the more pricier options.
0: Mm-hmm. Yeah, Yerinxianxiong could be the pricey ones.
6: Yeah, while you can also turn to the cheaper ones and just to save money and also try out different brands. I think one that's very popular in China nowadays are the ones with yogurt.
0: Uh-huh.
6: Have
0: frozen
6: you ever seen
0: yogurt?
6: Those? Yeah, something like that.
3: I think, too, part of the attraction is it almost feels like it's made to order. I mean, it's sitting there in front of you in a freezer in a tub. It's just when the person working takes their scoop and then, you know, drags it along and you get to witness the curling of the ice cream as it goes into the spoon. It feels like they're making it especially for you. That's part of the attraction, too.
0: And also, they have these customized experiences. They'll ask you, do you want it in a cup or in a cone?
6: Mm.
0: And when it comes to the cones, they ask you, do you want chocolate chip flavored cones or strawberry chip flavored cones? You made a lot of choices, and then you go to pick the ice cream flavor itself. But you can also get to taste, to sample one bit before actually making a decision. Compared with packaged ones, you're sort of buying. That's why the people call it assassins, because you don't know, first of all, what the flavor tastes like.
6: Mm.
0: And then sometimes you're not really sure about the price tags. But with this kind of fresh made options, you're not only aware of the prices they are going to pay, you're also quite sure about the flavor you are picking.
3: Yeah. And ice cream's like steak. If they don't show you the price of the steak on the menu, do not order that steak.
0: You learned that lesson from
3: more than
0: real
3: once.
0: Experience.
3: More than once. Also, ice cream. If you don't see the price of the ice cream, order a different one.
0: Don't assume it will be a 5 kwai option.
3: Yep.
6: But then it also has something to do with young, especially young people's pursuit of healthy dieting style.
3: Ice cream and dieting?
6: I know, like traditionally for those bars and cones, we tend to think it's just cream plus sugary artificial ingredients.
0: Mm-hmm.
6: But for example, for gelato or even for
0: frozen yogurt.
6: Blizzard from Dairy Queen, I think that was like highly praised online too. They actually use high density of real milk. And for gelatos, you can see all the cubes of fruits they mm-hmm. add in.
0: Mm-hmm.
6: And even some niche brands, they're pushing out the, what is it called again? TCM style of ice cream. They add goji berry and huangqi, like other type of Chinese herb into
3: their
6: ice cream.
3: You knew TCM was going to get in there somehow.
6: Of course. People are not going to let go of those innovative thoughts once they're there. And it's a trend. It's a trend.
3: Yeah, it's a trend, but it's also maybe helped with the resurgence, I think, of the classics, because the classics are ultra affordable, right? You can get them for 1, 2, 3, 4 yuan, whatever.
0: Mm-hmm.
3: Very cheap. And with the change in the market towards these fancier like gelatos or dedicated ice cream shops, it's almost helped the image of the old school ice creams.
0: Yeah.
3: You know, like those old milk bars?
0: Mm-hmm. Yeah, that's my favorite.
3: Right?
0: It's simple. It's simple. It's with everything you expected.
3: Yeah, but if the market didn't change to in a fancier direction, I wonder if we would still feel the same about those old school milk bars. Because we wouldn't have that sense of nostalgia if the market didn't go in that direction. You know what I mean?
0: That's true.
3: So in a sense, it's kind of helped out the older brands.
0: Yeah,
3: maybe.
0: After you've been assassinated by a few new brands, you start to miss the old Lao Bing Guo, the old Xiao Buding, the milk flavor, different bars.
6: But nostalgia for whom? Only for people who grew up. That was not what I was about to say. Only for people who experienced that when they were younger. But for young people born after 2000 who didn't grow up eating.
3: It's like, why is this milk frozen on a stick, Mom?
0: But they're still very popular among Gen Zers and even people young. My daughter loves those kind of old school popsicles.
6: Nice.
0: Even sometimes more than the trendy gelato ones.
3: It's because there's a 20 pack in the freezer, probably.
0: That's true. That's what we buy. But also on the flavor, because it's mostly juice mixed with water, and so sometimes it feels fresher than the gelato, really milky and heavy ones. So we can see that in China summer, people are making their decisions out of different reasons, out of different age groups, choosing their own products, but people are continuing eating a lot and more ice cream. And you're listening to Roundtable coming up. Think about it. When was the last time you changed your profile photo on social media? Stay with us.
12: Looking for passion? How about fiery debate? Want to hear about current events in China from different perspectives? Then tune in to Roundtable, where East meets West and understanding is the goal.
0: It's the hour of Roundtable with myself, Faye, Steve, and Yushan. Remember you open a chat with a friend and see the same cartoon cat avatar they've been using for years, and you start to wonder, when was the last time they actually changed it? And recently, this is the topic that people online here in China are talking about. Those people who never update their social media profile photos. Some people see it as a sign of laziness. Others believe it shows confidence, consistency, and even emotional attachment. So we're digging behind
3: it's total
0: your
3: laziness.
0: Profile. Really?
3: I think so.
0: Well, I haven't changed my... I think I changed my profile photos for like 3 times after I have this WeChat account.
3: Right. Oh. So does that signal your confidence and consistency?
0: Or I'm lazy?
3: Exactly.
6: I changed my WeChat profile picture 2 weeks ago. Wow. And before that 2 weeks
3: from which cat to which cat?
0: The same cat. That's you in the lead of the cat avatar.
3: Really? It's just a different picture of the same cat?
6: Yes, like graphical. It's generated by AI out of the same cat. It's just previously he looked more sleepy and now he's like majestic.
0: And why did you change, that avatar so often? Is there a reason or just feel like it?
6: Do you want the honest answer? Or
0: of course. Honesty is
6: honestly,
0: our brand.
6: It's just simultaneously happening. Well, there's a good photo. So, that looked good. My son looks handsome. Yeah, I call my cat my son, by the way. So yeah, we just kind of jump to the best looking picture from time to time. And we don't really think it's something, by we, I mean a lot of the young people that I'm trying to speak on behalf of, we don't really think too much before changing.
3: Yeah, I mean, I was a little bit serious before when I said, it's just being lazy, but a lot of people disagree. People get really attached to it. Online netizen comments. Here we go. Here's one. I don't really know why I haven't changed it. After using it for so long, I've developed a special attachment to it. Why would I casually change my face online? And of course, some people would agree. Many people actually agree with what that person said.
0: Yeah, actually, that's one of my reasons of not changing my profile photos on WeChat a lot, because that is one of my images that I put out professionally. Like I add a lot of work related people on WeChat, and if I change frequently my avatar on WeChat, first of all, sometimes it confuses people. People forget who you are.
3: Yeah.
0: And you sort of lose contact gradually with that person. And that can be a very important person in the future. Mm. And secondly, sort of I think, well, at least in my personal opinion, changing your WeChat photos too often sort of diminish your professionalism on some level. Yeah, I'm not sure.
3: I can understand that. Mm-hmm. It was funny because we were chatting about this before the show, and I don't really look at people's pictures that much because...
0: You just don't bother to
3: look
0: at it.
3: Well, I'm always talking to the same people. It's either you guys or my community group chat. And beyond that, that's about it. So I paid attention before the show, and I noticed something. All the expats, their WeChat picture is their face facing the camera. Mm. And all my Chinese WeChat friends, it's either a picture of a cat, a plush toy, or the back of their head, or at least a side profile of their face, but their face is kind of hidden while they're looking off distantly into the sky, like pondering life or something like
0: that's
3: that.
0: That's me.
3: Yeah, that's yours. I know. So there's something cultural there. There must be, right? Because it's literally every expat that I'm friends with on WeChat, it's a front-facing photo, and all my Chinese contacts, there are zero front-facing photos.
0: I think there could be some cultural connotations behind this choice. Yeah. I mean, for me at least, the reason I'm not choosing a frontal picture of me is that I don't want to be too direct, if you get what I mean, in the sense of creating my own image online.
6: Yeah, I agree. I agree with that, because according to my observation, the Chinese people who tend to use their own face as the front face as the profile picture seem to be those who kind of utilize their whole image as itself as a selling point. For example, online influencers or TV hosts or people who need to show up. So salesperson who need to show off, if not their identity. And those people need to stay on a high profile just so that it's convenient. Mm-hmm. But for the rest of us, for example, we Chinese people tend to lay low and keep a low profile, not only out of the fact that
3: privacy.
6: I was just about to get there. Not only out of the fact that we don't really want to, like it's not that necessary, but also out of privacy. We don't want strangers on WeChat to add us just because you look nice or you look strange.
0: Because at least in China, the online life and offline life is so closely embedded with one another.
6: Yeah.
0: For example, the WeChat account we have is sort of semi-online, semi-offline platform for us. We know a lot of people that we add on WeChat, but we also have a lot of WeChat friends we don't know in real life.
3: Uh-huh.
0: So there can be a privacy concern
3: your distance.
6: Mm-hmm. An avatar is an avatar. Let's keep it that way.
0: Yeah, and that's precisely some of the reasons behind the choices when the frequency of updating. I haven't really checked with you, Steve. Did you change your profile photos on any social media, not only WeChat?
3: No, I just asked you to take a new picture for me before the show today. I'll be updating my WeChat profile photo as soon as the show is finished. It is a photo of the back of my head.
0: Direct from back of your head.
3: If you can't beat them, join them, as the expression says.
0: Blending into the Chinese place.
6: Congratulations.
3: I'm in a very Chinese time of life.
0: And having the back of your head as your profile photo can be one choice. And I do encourage a lot of our listeners out there, audience out there, to check your profile photos and tell us what you think. On behalf of Yushan, Steve, and the whole Roundtable team, thank you for tuning in. I'm Fei Fei. See you next time.

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4: Shane Bigham with you on this Thursday, July 16th, 2026. You're listening to the Beijing Hour, coming to you live from the Chinese capital. On today's program, the World AI Conference in Shanghai will showcase the latest breakthroughs in artificial intelligence while shaping discussions on global AI governance. Hostilities have intensified in the Strait of Hormuz as the U.S. reimposes its naval blockade of Iranian ports. And China's expressed appreciation for Papua New Guinea's decision to close its Taipei Economic and Cultural Office. In business, APEC Digital Week is now underway in Western China. In sports, Argentina's earned the right to defend its World Cup title. In culture and entertainment, marking the 85th anniversary of the Flying Tigers, who supported China during World War II. Now the day's top stories. This year's World AI Conference and high-level meeting on global AI governance is showcasing the latest breakthroughs in artificial intelligence, while shaping discussions on global governance on the sector. The event in Shanghai from Friday to Monday features the largest ever scale and record international participation. Wu Bin has more on what to expect.
5: The 2026 World Artificial Intelligence Conference, also known as WAC, will kick off tomorrow in Shanghai. Chinese President Xi Jinping will attend the opening ceremony.

0: deliver a keynote speech. Some of the international guests will also attend the conference, including the Secretary General of the United Nations, Antonio Guterres, who has arrived in Shanghai. It's the eighth year for WAC to be held in Shanghai, and this year is by far the largest one with the greatest participation. It's divided into two parts, forums and exhibitions. Let's first talk about the highlights of the forums. This year, over 140 forums will be held during the four-day event and covering basically all aspects of the AI world, including the global governance of AI, AI in physics, and also the development of embodied intelligence, which is a huge topic in the past several years. And over 1,400 scholars, including Nobel Prize and Turing Award winners, will participate in all those forums. They will also share their insights, their latest findings, and also communicate with Chinese scholars. And in terms of the exhibitions, which is more related to the industry side, this year the exhibition expands to three locations in the city, and over 1,100 companies will showcase around 3,000 latest products, including 300 of them being showcased for the first time. And some of the most highlighted products, including the world's most powerful superpod Atlas 950 from Chinese company Huawei, and also a latest humanoid robot from a Shanghai-based company called Ajibot. This robot can work for nonstop for 10 hours and charge itself automatically. And each year, based on my experience for the past years of reporting, tens of thousands of visitors will go into the exhibition hall, both from the industry side and also the general public. They are all keen to know what's happening in the AI world.
1: That was Ubin in Shanghai. The 2026 World AI Conference focuses on intelligent partnership. Chair Professor Zheng Yi at Gaoling School of AI at Renmin University is also a member of the UN AI Advisory Body. During an interview with Pan Deng, Zheng said that AI should enhance human capabilities instead of replacing them, and that its rise offers an opportunity to rethink the future of work.
2: The theme of this year's World Artificial Intelligence Conference focuses on intelligent partnership. How should we understand this partnership?
3: I would say AI, they have very different roles in the society. So in the old-fashioned AI, we're building AI as a tool. So it's basically just a mechanical tool that help you to solve problems. But in the long term, it could also be a partner or quasi-member of the society, but it also could be enemies of the human society. So who knows where are we going for AI? When we are looking into this idea of AI partnership, I think mostly this year, it's still talking about AI as a tool. But you think it as a tool that could help you in work, also in your daily life or in social interactions. So I think we cannot over-explain the concept of partnership here. Right now, the AIs, they don't have lives. AI is just a tool, and it will remain as a tool for a while. But now we have a vision, and we think that an intelligent tool could also play a potential partnership role in the future society.
2: Now let's put this theme into the current context. How much of our daily lives has actually been changed by AI, and how much is about to be changed?
3: In the old days, when you're using a search engine, sometimes you even don't know what to search. You know some concept, but you cannot really frame your requirement in a good way so that the search engine could get you relevant document. But now people tend to ask questions to AI engines. So I think this is a huge change. But I would still say that AI now, it's still a information provider that help us to analyze relevant data. But it cannot replace human for problem solving. And you shouldn't aim to use AI to replace human.
1: That was Zheng Yi, a member of the UN AI Advisory Body. China says it's committed to promoting inclusive AI development and contributing to its global governance. Liu Jiaxin has more on how China's helping shape the future of AI for the world's benefit.
4: While China has continued to advance international cooperation,

0: cooperation on artificial intelligence, with a focus on ensuring that AI develops in a safe, fair, and inclusive manner. In 2023, President Xi Jinping proposed the Global AI Governance Initiative at the Third Belt and Road Forum for International Cooperation. The initiative emphasizes a people-centered approach and calls for AI technologies to serve the common good. Building on that vision, China released its action plan for global AI governance in 2025. The document encourages countries to strengthen cooperation based on principles, including AI for good, respect for national sovereignty, development-oriented innovation, security and controllability, fairness and accessibility. China's 15th five-year plan also highlights the goal of establishing a widely participative global AI governance framework while supporting AI capacity building in global South countries. Meanwhile, China has hosted the World Artificial Intelligence Conference for 8 consecutive years and has proposed establishing a global AI cooperation organization to further enhance international exchanges. While China's AI innovation is also contributing to economic growth, a study by the MIT and open-source AI startup Hugging Face found that the total share of downloads of new Chinese-made open models rose to 17% in the past year, ranking first globally. In the first half of this year, imports and exports of computing hardware, including electronic components and computer parts, rose more than 56% to 5.1 trillion yuan. AI-powered products from bionic robots exported to more than 90 countries and regions to smart glasses, AI translators, and robotic exoskeletons are also gaining momentum, highlighting the growing role of AI in driving trade and innovation.
1: That was Liu Jiaxin reporting. Artificial intelligence is advancing fast, and so is the need for cooperation, not just in economic development, but among the younger generation that needs to cope with unprecedented changes. Chen Lanyo joins an AI event in Beijing, where young industry professionals gathered to discuss the future of the sector.
2: Teenagers running AI companies. Young AI entrepreneurs. Since generative AI broke into the mainstream in late 2022, a new generation has caught the wave. So has this race actually gotten younger? I came to an AI event here in Beijing to catch up with young minds hoping to make an impact.
3: So what challenges are they trying to tackle? And what real-world problems are they aiming to solve? Let's go find out.
4: We help shrimp farmers to survive, optimize, and able to access to funding.
5: We matchmake entrepreneurs, investors, and ecosystem actors from all over the world.
6: We help people with speech and voice disorder to rebuild the connection to the outside world.
2: The diversity of ideas in this room was hard to ignore. Beyond the presentations and networking, these young innovators are also grappling with something larger. The challenges that no single startup can solve alone.
7: We are all facing climate change. We can invest more on AI trying to help to solve this climate change. I think that would be beneficial for the humanity.
8: Some global South countries have infrastructure problems, so AI could be very helpful in terms of solving big infrastructure challenges.
2: Global problem, global cooperation, which is another major focus of this event.
9: We need to work together more because this is a thing that humans can do but AI cannot do, which is communicate with one another. And these kind of conferences or nights, it connects humans together from all over the world.
10: I think my country needs more of collaboration from the people of this country because they have gone way ahead in terms of AI innovations, and we need to learn, collaborate, especially as young people.
2: Strengthening exchanges, building cooperation. That's the vision behind China's Global AI Governance Initiative. People-centered AI, with benefits shared across nations.
3: So I think my biggest takeaway today is how the next generation, they're not just adopting AI, they're reimagining it. And more importantly, the revolution has no borders. We have to figure out how to do this together.
1: That was Chen Lanyo reporting. Coming up, hostilities intensify in the Strait of Hormuz.
11: China's southern island province of Hainan is racing toward a bold milestone, ending the sale of new fossil fuel-powered vehicles by 2030. Why is Hainan leading the way? How close is it to reaching its goal? And could its experience become a blueprint for the rest of the country? 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
1: At 12 minutes past the hour, hostilities between Iran and the U.S. military have intensified a day after the U.S. reimposed its naval blockade on ships to and from Iranian ports. The U.S. military says it's completed its latest wave of strikes on Iranian targets, including Bandar Abbas near the Strait of Hormuz. UN Secretary General Antonio Guterres has expressed concern over the escalation of hostilities. U.S. President Donald Trump claims that Tehran wants to settle. Iran says it's engaged in an existential war with the United States. Walter Morris reports from Washington, D.C.
12: Tehran's top negotiator says Iran is in an existential war with America. And Wednesday, U.S. military forces continued a series of daytime attacks, marking a major escalation in the ongoing conflict. U.S. Central Command released new video with thermal images of the recent strikes. Senior military officials wrote in a social media post Wednesday, quote, U.S. forces launched operations for a second wave of strikes today against Iran. The strikes are targeting Iranian military capabilities used to threaten vessels freely transiting through the Strait of Hormuz, an international waterway vital to global commerce. The U.S. military is holding Iran accountable at the commander-in-chief's direction. This week, CENTCOM has carried out intense airstrikes on Iran's coastal defense systems and missile launch sites. The White House says the strikes are retaliation for Iran's attacks on ships traveling through the strait. Iranian military officials say at least seven troops have been killed and more than 260 people have been injured in the attacks this week. The latest strikes come one day after the Pentagon reinstated the naval blockade on ships traveling to and from Iranian ports. According to CENTCOM, U.S. forces have redirected two commercial ships since the blockade went into effect. And new video coming in of Tehran's response. Wednesday, Iran's military released new images of missile launches. The IRGC says it struck U.S. military targets in Bahrain, Kuwait, and Jordan. This week, U.S. President Donald Trump said the attacks on Iran will continue until they return to the negotiating table. And while speaking at an event in Pennsylvania Wednesday, Trump said he thinks Tehran wants to settle.
13: The Islamic Republic of Iran is not happy right now. Should have been done 47 years ago. Should have been done at least during the 47-year period. And it wasn't. Other presidents didn't do what was right. They should have done it a long time ago. It would have been much easier. And they want to settle so badly. They don't like what we're doing.
12: Iranian military officials say the Strait of Hormuz will stay closed until the U.S. ends its military operation in the region. Wednesday, the IRGC said it will target regional energy exports next.
1: That was Walter Morris reporting. Iranian Foreign Ministry spokesperson Esmail Begay says Tehran will fulfill its obligations under the June Memorandum of Understanding only if the U.S. abides by its terms as well.
14: Since the beginning, we have said commitment in return for commitment, meaning we fulfill our commitments as long as the other side honors theirs. The other side violated its commitments, and we too refrained from fulfilling ours wherever necessary. As we continue, it is the same path. It doesn't matter if we say it exists or doesn't exist. An agreement is not a strange thing. It's just a collection of reciprocal commitments.
1: Begay says Iran has no plans to negotiate and is now focused on defense. Iran has also scaled back some commitments in response to U.S. violations of the MOU. Parliament Speaker Mohammad Ghalibaf added Iran does not welcome war, but must be ready to safeguard its national security and interests. He says negotiations should be pursued, but the June MOU has no value if its terms are not fully carried out. U.S. attacks on southern Iranian provinces have killed at least 35 people and wounded over 300 others. Ehsan Kayvani has more.
15: The attacks over the past 3 to 4 days have been unprecedented in both intensity and geographic scope across Iran. U.S. strikes have hit provinces from Sistan and Baluchistan near Pakistan all the way to Khuzestan in the west. In Bandar Abbas, a major telecommunications building has been nearly destroyed, and the Great Tomb Island, which is long disputed between Iran and the UAE, was struck early Wednesday. Residents in Bushehr, Bandar Abbas, and other coastal cities described the bombings as heavy, relentless, and occurring around the clock. Final exams of 12th graders have been canceled across four southern provinces. The situation is clearly alarming. Infrastructure, including water desalination plants and power distribution centers, is now also being targeted, which has deeply worried people, especially amid scorching summer that heat exceeding 45 degrees Celsius in many cities. In response, the IRGC is targeting U.S. bases in regional countries in the Persian Gulf, as well as those in Jordan. They claim many of the ballistic missiles have successfully hit the targets. Khatam al-Anbiya headquarters, which is the IRGC's war command center, has emphasized in a message that in light of the recent threats by the United States against Iran's oil infrastructure, it is announced that either oil and gas exports are for everyone or they will not be possible for anyone.
1: That was Ehsan Kayvani reporting. Israel and Lebanon have concluded their sixth round of talks in Rome. The U.S. mediated negotiations focused on implementing the framework agreement reached in Washington on June 26th. Italian media says the talks laid out the withdrawal timeline for Israeli troops, Lebanese army deployments, Hezbollah's disarmament, and oversight to keep the area under Lebanese authority. The two sides have agreed on launching two pilot zones in southern Lebanon, where Israeli troops would gradually withdraw and hand over control to the Lebanese armed forces. Both sides have also agreed to continue negotiations. Russia's state nuclear corporation says a Ukrainian drone has killed the chief engineer at the Russia-controlled Zaporizhia nuclear power plant. The drone struck a service car between the plant's site and a nearby town, killing Alexander Yakovlev and the driver. Rosatom says at least 13 people have died and 18 others have suffered injuries and attacks on the area over the past 2.5 months. International Atomic Energy Agency chief Rafael Grossi has condemned the incident, but Ukraine has yet to comment. Ukraine signed a deal with the European Union to scale up production of drones. European Commission President Ursula von der Leyen said the deal combines Kyiv's expertise with EU industrial capacity. She said this could provide Ukraine huge industrial capacity and secure production sites. Ukraine said it has signed similar agreements with 9 other countries, but Wednesday's deal is the first defense industrial partnership that covers several nations and companies within the EU. In the meantime, the EU has yet to determine a fresh package of sanctions targeting Russia's banks, crypto networks, drone production, and oil trade. Coming up, Papua New Guinea closes its Taipei Economic and Cultural Office.
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1: At 20 past the hour, Beijing has expressed appreciation for Papua New Guinea's decision to close its Taipei Economic and Cultural Office. Foreign Ministry spokesperson Lin Jian says China will continue working with PNG to support each other on issues concerning their core interests.
18: The Papua New Guinea government has decided to close the Taipei Economic and Cultural Office in the country. China highly appreciates this decision. It once again demonstrates that upholding the One China principle is the shared aspiration of the international community and an irreversible trend. China is ready to continue working with Papua New Guinea to firmly support each other on issues concerning their respective core interests and jointly advance the comprehensive strategic partnership between the two countries.
1: This year marks the 50th anniversary of diplomatic ties between China and Papua New Guinea. A delegation of over 500 young people from China's Taiwan region has visited Shanghai for cultural exchange. They joined local students in sports, arts, gaming, and more. B-Ran has details.
19: Along the Huangpu River, a glittering skyline echoes with smiles from across the street. This summer, over 500 young people from 8 cities and counties in China's Taiwan region came to Shanghai for cultural exchange. Most of them are visiting for the first time, and over 30% come from the region's ethnic minority groups.
17: I'm from one of the ethnic minority groups in Nantou County, China's Taiwan region. Being here for this exchange, I think it's great. It feels just like being with friends. I hope we can come often.
20: From the arts festival to vocational training, from baseball matches to esports and community tours, it has been a remarkably rich experience. For local students, the exchange was also a chance to bond over shared passions.
21: Esports is a great way to connect us. Since we all play games, we can compete, learn from one another, and we've exchanged WeChat contacts.
20: For some, the visit has sparked something more than just fond memories.
22: I really want to train here. I truly wish I could stay and train year-round at this place.
20: Though the summer's program nears its end, the friendships and aspirations it sparked are just beginning to grow, cross the street and into the future.
1: That was B-RAN reporting. A city in northeast China is stepping up emergency response to prevent flooding in villages amid days of continuous heavy rainfall. A lake, which is part of the Mudan River in Ning'an, has risen a meter above the flood control limit. Authorities have mobilized more than 3,000 personnel to build a flood barrier along that river. Ko Yunfei, with the Chinese People's Armed Police Force, says they are reinforcing embankments.
23: We arrived at the scene immediately after receiving the deployment order and quickly began filling, transporting, and placing sandbags to reinforce the embankment. The initial reinforcement work on this vulnerable section has now been completed. We will continue monitoring water levels closely and remain ready to respond if conditions worsen. Our priority is to protect the lives and property of local residents.
1: Authorities have evacuated over 1,600 residents from 29 villages along the river. The U.S. is experiencing more dangerous weather with fires, floods, and extreme heat posing challenges across much of the country. Jim Spellman has more.
24: Scorching temperatures are back for much of the United States as another heat dome settles in over the central and eastern parts of the country.
25: And so that's a huge extent going, you know, thousands of miles across the country. It's also going to last a long time.
24: With record-setting temperatures possible in places like Philadelphia and New York, people are trying to stay cool any way they can.
26: Water, hydrate, you know, get in shade when you need to. Hats are really good idea, but that's all you really can do, hydrate and water.
24: For animals at this zoo near Chicago, frozen treats help beat the heat.
27: So we'll give things like bears ice pops, and we'll put fish in there, we'll put fruits in there, we'll put veggies in there, freeze it up a couple nights, and then we'll give it to them on a nice hot day like today.
24: While temperatures soar, smoke from wildfires in Canada and the state of Minnesota is spreading south and east, creating hazy skies and dangerous air quality. Heat, wind, and dry conditions continue to fuel wildfires in the west, and in the south, severe storms triggered floods, creating hazards on the roadways.
28: I pulled over safely because there were cars that were stalled.
24: Researchers say extreme weather is driven by man-made climate change.
25: You know, we know that heat waves are becoming more intense, they're lasting longer, they're covering larger areas than they used to because of human-caused climate change. And so when we see an event like this, we know there is at least a partial contribution by the long-term warming trend to the likelihood that the event is occurring in the first place or how intense it will become.
24: Temperatures are expected to dip by the weekend, but the summer is far from over and there will likely be more extreme heat in the weeks ahead.
1: That was Jim Spellman reporting. Germany's long been one of the least air-conditioned countries in Europe, with less than one in five households owning an AC unit. But the trend's changing with another summer of record-breaking heat. Natalie Carney has more from Munich.
29: It's been hot. Park benches and playgrounds sit empty as people escape the peak of the heat. Even wildlife is seeking out shade. While air conditioning is common in countries like the US, Australia, and Japan, only about 18% of German households have it. But as the climate warms, that trend is changing.
30: We don't have an air conditioner at home, but the last heat wave was really pushing the limits.
31: I don't have air conditioning at home. I only have it at the office, and I wouldn't want to give it up there.
32: No, I don't have air conditioning, but it's getting warmer, so now I'm thinking about buying one.
29: And so are many others. AC installer Die Klimameisterei has never been busier, receiving up to 80 calls a day from homeowners and big businesses.
0: We've seen a massive surge in demand. It's becoming hard to manage the volume of inquiries.
29: Maximilian says it can take weeks just to get an appointment.

0: to keep cool.
1: That's led many to international retailers helping to ease supply concerns, such as Alibaba, who told CGTN, Germany is the only market surveyed where retailers increased wholesale orders for both portable fans and air conditioners year on year, and stands out as the strongest all-around growth market. Chinese cooling products are helping meet that demand, with exports of portable air conditioners from China to Western Europe up 70% in the first 5 months of 2026, even before this summer's heat waves. Many are now calling for wider use of air conditioning, particularly in schools and hospitals, after recent record-breaking heat forced some medical facilities to evacuate.
2: Air conditions are not only a matter of comfort, but also a health protection topic. We have to think about elderly communities, nursing homes, hospitals, and all communities that need caring from very hot conditions. But we have to face also the fact that increasing numbers of air conditioners will also increase the energy demand.
1: As air conditioners become more energy efficient and increasingly powered by renewable electricity, companies like Die Klimameisterei expect demand to keep growing.
3: That was Natalie Carney in Germany. The UN says Cuba's ongoing power crisis is deepening humanitarian needs across the country. The latest nationwide grid collapse was the third in a week and the fifth so far this year. By late June, nearly 500,000 people had received clean water, while more than 900,000 had received food assistance. But the UN's Cuba aid plan, which seeks $94 million U.S. dollars, remains only 40% funded. We're at 29 past the hour. Now, Beijing getting clouds overnight and through tomorrow. The low is 23 and it's up to 32 on Friday. Shanghai will be overcast through tomorrow with a low of 30 and a high of 37. Chongqing is getting cloudy skies tonight. Rainfall developing tomorrow, a low of 28 and a high of 33. Nanchang will be cloudy overnight and through tomorrow, a low of 29, a high of 36. Lhasa is getting a light rainfall, becoming moderate rain tomorrow, a low of 14 and a high of 23. Elsewhere in Asia, Islamabad is getting cloudy skies tonight, a light rain developing tomorrow. The low is 30 and it's up to 39 degrees on Friday. It's time for a short break. So far this hour, the World AI Conference in Shanghai will showcase the latest breakthroughs in artificial intelligence while shaping discussions on global AI governance. Hostilities have intensified in the Strait of Hormuz as the U.S. reimposes its naval blockade of Iranian ports. And China's expressed appreciation for Papua New Guinea's decision to close its Taipei Economic and Cultural Office. Shane Bigham with you. Stay with us here on the Beijing Hour.
4: The transition to a greener future is no longer a distant goal. It's happening now. 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
3: Shane Bigham with you on this Thursday. 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But now a check of the day's headlines. Chinese President Xi Jinping has met Kazakh President Kasym Jomart Tokayev in Shanghai. Tokayev's in China for the World AI Conference and high-level meeting on global AI governance. That runs from Friday to Monday. Other distinguished guests include the UN Secretary General and the Prime Ministers of Thailand and Cambodia. A Chinese

0: Envoy to the United Nations says the International Criminal Court must remain independent and impartial. A Charge d'Affaires Soon Lei of China's permanent mission to the UN told a Security Council meeting on the ICC's work on Sudan that the court should exercise prudence and ensure transparency while handling cases involving international crimes. The envoy said China stands ready to work with all parties to help Sudan return to peace and stability. UN Secretary General Antonio Guterres has voiced concerns over escalating military tensions in the Middle East. Spokesperson Stephane Dujarric said Guterres is urging all parties to take immediate steps to de-escalate and return to dialogue and diplomacy.
1: The Secretary General reiterates his call for the full restoration of international navigational rights and freedom of navigation in and around the Strait of Hormuz. The exercise of navigational rights and freedoms must be respected by all parties in accordance with international law.
0: Guterres warned that a return to full-scale hostilities would come at an unbearable cost for civilians, with devastating consequences for global peace, security, and the economy. Iran's parliament speaker says Tehran will no longer be bound by a memorandum of understanding with Washington unless its terms are fully implemented. Mohammad Bagher Khalibaf warned that Iran would take action if it does not benefit from the agreement, while stressing that Tehran does not seek war but is prepared to defend its security and national interests. Russia says Japan should stick to its pacifist constitution and fully recognize the results of World War II. Foreign Ministry spokesperson Maria Zakharova said Moscow firmly rejects Japan's protests against the Russia-China military exercises, which were conducted in full accordance with international law. Meanwhile, UNESCO has urged Japan to present the whole history at the Sato Island gold mines, which were inscribed on the World Heritage List in 2024. The World Heritage Committee said Japan has not presented the site's whole history across all periods of mining activity. Media citing historical records said about 1,500 Koreans worked at the Sato mines from 1940 to 1945. 82 local assemblies across Japan have urged the administration of Prime Minister Sanae Takeuchi to uphold the three non-nuclear principles or enshrine them into law. Dozens of assemblies have adopted opinions concerning the principles since Takeuchi took office in October, while none of the submissions have called for revising the principles. The principles prohibit possessing, producing, or permitting the introduction of nuclear weapons in Japanese territory. The parliament adopted them in 1971, making them the cornerstone of the country's nuclear policy. Severe storms have triggered widespread flooding across Texas, forcing evacuations, closing roads, and prompting dozens of water rescues. Texas Governor Greg Abbott says 75 people have been rescued so far.
2: Our primary focus right now and throughout the remainder of this torrential rain is saving lives. To achieve that goal, I've already issued a disaster declaration for 59 counties across the state. We can also add more counties to that declaration as needed. To help save lives, there are more than 1,300 state personnel from more than 30 agencies that are already activated.
0: Abbott warned that rising waters could pose a risk over the next 2 days. The National Weather Service says some areas could receive up to 500 millimeters of rain, enough to turn streets into rivers and trigger life-threatening flash floods. You're listening to the Beijing Hour. Coming up in business, APEC Digital Week is now underway in Western China.
3: The Beijing Hour, your window on China and the rest of the world.
0: 36 minutes past the hour. Well, stock markets on the Chinese mainland closed lower on Thursday. The Shanghai Composite was down nearly 1.9%. The Shenzhen component lost almost 2%. Cinematic and medical services shares led the gainers. In Hong Kong, the Hang Seng Index rose over 1.3%. Japan's Nikkei decreased almost 2.8%. The APEC Digital Week is underway in Chengdu, a city in western China known for its innovation and creativity. Running until July 29th, APEC Digital includes the APEC Digital and Artificial Intelligence Ministerial Meeting, a high-level forum on AI, and a high-level roundtable on data. There will also be meetings of the APEC Telecommunications and Information Working Group and the Digital Economy Steering Group, along with site visits focusing on data-driven healthcare, smart cities, and AI applications. Chinese authorities say digital technologies such as AI have become key drivers of new quality productive forces and innovative growth. The Chinese Foreign Ministry says APEC Digital Week will serve as a platform for digital and AI-enabled cooperation and the development of and utilization of data. China is accelerating efforts to integrate artificial intelligence into education as part

0: of a nationwide push to cultivate future-ready talent and drive innovation. Huangwei visited a high school in Beijing where AI is already becoming part of daily campus life.
1: This is a high school mathematics class, but perhaps not the kind you would expect. A group of 10th grade students are tackling a real-world challenge, designing a wildfire prevention system for a forest reserve. Students use AI tools to help build mathematical models, analyze data, and simulate emergency response plans. Here in this classroom, AI is not replacing teachers or students. Instead, it's becoming more like a learning assistant, helping students process information faster, test ideas more efficiently, and focus more on problem solving.
2: When we do data modeling, I usually first come up with my own approach and then use AI to help improve and refine it. It makes it much easier to learn new algorithms, look up research materials, and work through data analysis.
3: Even though AI can be very helpful, I still question some of the information it gives me because it's not always accurate. AI can't replace human independent thinking, so it's important for us to keep our own ability to think critically and make judgments.
1: The class is part of China's broader push to integrate artificial intelligence into education. Earlier this year, China unveiled a national AI Plus education initiative aimed at building a comprehensive AI education system by 2030. The plan calls for accelerating AI education across primary and secondary schools, introducing dedicated AI courses, expanding hands-on learning programs, and embedding AI throughout the entire teaching process. For many students here, AI has already become part of everyday learning, not simply as a tool for finding answers, but as a partner for exploration and creation.
4: This robotic hand could be used in situations that require very precise operations, but are also dangerous for people. It could help humans carry out those tasks more safely.
5: This is designed for safe skiing. If your body leans too far and you're about to fall, the phone will vibrate to warn you.
6: From these award-winning robots to student-designed engineering projects, it's clear that AI education here is moving beyond traditional textbooks. And the goal is not only to teach students how to use it, but also how to create, innovate, and solve problems with it from an early age.
7: The rise of AI is almost like the creation of a new world. In that world, qualities like empathy, aesthetic appreciation, critical thinking, creativity, and the ability to collaborate with others will become even more valuable for students.
1: Educators say AI education is allowing students to explore their interests and develop practical skills much earlier than before, helping prepare them for a rapidly changing future.
2: If children start learning about AI from primary school, they may be able to achieve meaningful results long before they reach university. We could see their creativity in AI emerge at a very early age.
1: And for many students, the bigger lesson may no longer be simply how to use AI, but how to shape their own future with it.
0: That was Huang Yuwei reporting. A surging global demand for computing power, data centers, and terminal devices has boosted Chinese exports of hardware and power equipment. In the first half of the year, China's computing hardware imports and exports reached over 5 trillion yuan. That was up nearly 57% on a yearly basis. Customs data shows these exports contributed almost 7 percentage points to the total export growth. Transformer exports alone totaled around 22 billion yuan in the first 4 months. Up 27% from a year earlier, driven by data center construction and overseas grid upgrades. Global surging demand for AI computing has created a critical shortage in power transformers. China, with its innovative and resilient supply chains, is helping companies worldwide cope with the pressure. And Zheng Siran hears from industry insiders on how Chinese technology is driving the global infrastructure upgrade.
8: Chengzhou in China's Jiangsu province is known as the world's capital of transformers. Inside this plant, thousands of power transformers destined for 108 countries are undergoing final tests.
9: So this transformer is a generator step-up transformer for our power station on the west coast of Ireland.
10: Very fast delivery,

0: but also very competitive on cost and high quality. 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
1: What attracts international buyers is the China speed. A transformer that can take up to 2 years for delivery elsewhere can be shipped from Changzhou in just 4 months. This efficiency is made possible since nearly all core components are made locally. With over 70 export firms in Changzhou, the Yangtze River Delta region is a powerhouse, contributing to China's 60% hold on global transformer production.
2: We are building a great supply chain synergy that is of great efficiency. So the synergy consists of four provinces, including Shanghai, Zhejiang, Jiangsu, and Anhui. We have become the hub for knowledge creation and innovation. So we have many top-tier universities. The central government and the local government are doing a great job by fostering collaboration among different localities, and they can also use the policy tools to provide incentives for entrepreneurship and innovation.
1: China's export share of high-value, high-technology products is forecast to continue its rise.
2: Chinese transformers can provide ultra-high voltage and a stable power supply to AI data centers and computing centers. We are very proud to make a highly efficient delivery, showing a great professionality and work ethics of Chinese manufacturing firms. China is not only providing high-quality products, but also providing the entire solution to the power supply of the AI industry in the world.
1: The factory floor in Changzhou tells the story of China's evolving export growth. It's a shift fueled by the Yangtze River Delta's industrial circle. In order to shape a green and intelligent future, China's expected to increasingly supply the world with its smart manufacturing.
3: That was Zheng Saran reporting. China's national logistics hubs have made significant strides pivoting toward innovation and quality-driven growth while maintaining robust vitality. According to the China Federation of Logistics and Purchasing, the average cargo throughput at national hubs increased by 5.5% last year. And also last year, over 90% of those hubs applied intelligent equipment and facilities with unmanned gate systems, intelligent dispatching, and automated operations. Over 70% of the hubs use new energy freight vehicles, and more than half of them use renewable energy. Green logistics and low-carbon operations have become a new trend in the industry. The Federation says goals include eliminating data barriers along rail, water, and air transport, and building a collaborative system that enables logistics hubs to operate in a more integrated manner. China's civil aviation industry recorded steady growth in the first half of the year with 380 million passenger trips, up 1% on a yearly basis. Cargo and mail transport volume rose by 6%, exceeding 5 million metric tons. The sector logged over 7.1 million flight hours and completed almost 2.7 million flights. Now, flight punctuality remained high with on-time performance rate at 93.5%. South Korea's central bank has raised its key policy rate to tackle persistently high consumer prices, with headline inflation at a three-year high. The Bank of Korea increased the benchmark 7-day repo rate by 25 basis points to 2.75%, the first rate hike since January of 2023. The Monetary Authority also projects inflation to remain elevated for some time to come, saying the recent energy price volatility will take some time to feed through. You're listening to the Beijing Hour. Coming up in sports, Argentina's earned the right to defend its World Cup title.
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3: 46 past the hour and turning to sports. Here's Yang Guang.
5: Thank you, Shane. We'll begin with the FIFA World Cup, where defending champions Argentina fought back to beat England 2-1 and book their place in the final against Spain. England took the lead in the second half, but Enzo Fernandez equalised at 85th minute before substitutes Lautaro Martinez headed home the winner in stoppage time to complete a dramatic comeback. Martinez says the team's determination carried them through a difficult match.
6: Well, it's very difficult to speak right now, but I'll try not to cry because I already did plenty of that in the dressing room. We kept pushing forward, and that's the greatest satisfaction we could possibly have. We came through a very difficult match. The first half was really tough because they pressed us very well.

0: In the second half, they scored, and then they dropped back defensively. Once we got the equalizer, and with the support and energy from our fans, everything became easier. Then we found the second goal in stoppage time, and after that, it was nothing but happiness.
1: Meantime, England captain Harry Kane says his side once again failed to maintain control after taking the lead.
2: A similar story to what's happened in previous tournaments. I feel like we struggled to keep the momentum of the game. We've done so well for that kind of 60 minutes. We scored, we deserved to be ahead. And then for one reason or another, we struggled to keep the ball, we struggled to put pressure on the ball, and it just allowed them to create more momentum. It created more attacks for them in our final third. And then, yeah, it's a normal mindset to try and hang on and try and hang on to the one goal lead. But, you know, we're still 20 minutes plus stoppage time to go. It was always going to be a long time. So, yeah, look, we're going to have to watch the game back and find out exactly how we can improve in those situations.
1: Now for the game analysis, here is Tian Yu in the studio. England was leading for much of the game, but Argentina still came back to win. Tian Yu, was this more about England being too conservative or Argentina simply showing champion mentality?
3: Well, I would say it's a bit of both. Just like what Harry Kane said earlier, I think England definitely became too defensive and conservative after taking the lead, and they gave Argentina more control of the game. But at the same time, I think Argentina deserve huge credits. This team never seems to panic. Whenever they are behind or under pressure, they somehow play with even more belief. And we saw that again with Enzo Fernandez's stunning equalizer. So in big tournaments, that kind of mentality is often what separates champions from everyone else.
1: Now, looking ahead to the final against Spain, what do you think will be the biggest key to deciding who lifts the World Cup?
3: For me, I would say it's the battle between Spain's control and Argentina's transitions. I think Spain will probably have more possession because their midfield is so strong with players like Rodri, Olmo, and Fabian Ruiz. But Argentina are one of the best teams in the world at punishing mistakes. So if Spain lose the ball in dangerous areas, Argentina can turn defense into attack in just a few seconds. So the key question is whether Spain can keep controlling the tempo without giving Argentina those transition opportunities. So whoever wins that battle, I think, will probably lift the trophy.
1: That was Tian Yu in the studio for the World Cup game analysis. Now attention turns to the final weekend of the World Cup with France and England set to meet in the third place playoff in Miami on Saturday. The match offers both European teams one final opportunity to finish the tournament on a high note with a place on the podium. The World Cup will conclude on Sunday in New Jersey, where Spain faces defending champions Argentina in the final. Norway's Søren Vereskurd has claimed the biggest victory of his career, winning stage 11 of the Tour de France in record-breaking fashion. The 26-year-old Uno X mobility rider timed his late sprint perfectly on flat 161.3-kilometer route from Vichy to Nevis, holding off Dutch riders Sees Bol and Olaf Kuhl to take his first Tour stage victory. Vereskurd's win also set a new record for the fastest stage in Tour de France history, with an average speed of 50.9 kilometers per hour. Overall leader Tadej Pogacar finished safely in the main group, maintaining his lead over two-time champion Jonas Vingegaard in the general classification. And finally, in tennis, China's Chen Qingwen has reached the quarterfinals of the WTA Athens Open after defeating qualifier Elina Misic in straight sets. The 2024 Paris Olympic champion secured her first quarterfinal appearance since last year. Chen said she's focusing on improving every part of her game and making all her shots powerful.
4: I try to complete myself as a player. I wish all my strokes can be a weapon. You know, I don't want to just focus on only one. So I have to say all my shot is my weapon. So it doesn't matter. I will just try to improve all my stroke and let's see what's going to happen.
1: The Chinese star will now look to continue her run in Athens as she aims for a deeper tournament finish.
5: All right, thank you very much. That's Yang Guang with sports. You're listening to the Beijing Hour, and coming up in culture and entertainment, marking the 85th anniversary of the Flying Tigers, who supported China during World War II.
6: 我爱你, I love you. 我爱你. This might be the easiest way to say I love you, since there are so many other romantic expressions. No matter if you are a rookie,
7: 你好,我的中文也点点,
6: or a sophisticated learner,
8: 我来北京五年了,我是本地人,
6: there is definitely something that will interest you. Check out Takeaway Chinese, a world that starts with 你好.
5: 52 past the hour. In culture and entertainment, this year marks the 85th anniversary of the Flying Tigers, the famed American Volunteer Air Force that supported China during World War II. At the Stillwell Museum in Chongqing, Chinese and American students explored the Flying Tigers' legacy in China and reflected on the enduring bilateral friendship over the decades. Yang Jinghao reports.
7: This week, 21 American teenagers visited Chongqing, a vibrant city in southwest China, where they explored its history, culture, and modern development. But one stop stood out, the Chongqing Stillwell Museum. The visit was part of the Flying Tigers Youth Camp, bringing American students to China to learn about the wartime friendship between the two countries. At the museum, they learned about the Flying Tigers and General Joseph Stillwell, whose efforts strengthened cooperation between the two nations.
8: Well, definitely something new is that I learned about Stillwell, the person himself. But another thing I learned was like when they were building the road from India and China, how they both, through hard work and through like determination, they somehow did it and like connected with the road from India, like after a really long time.
7: Young people from China and the United States gain a deeper understanding of a friendship built through courage, sacrifice, and shared experiences. They also reflected on the value of peace and the importance of preserving friendship across generations.
9: After visiting the Stillwell Museum, the students will share what they saw, experienced, and learned in Chongqing and China with their classmates, friends, and families, helping more Americans better understand this chapter of history. We also hope they will see that both during World War II and today, the Chinese and American people can work together to overcome challenges.
7: The museum visit continued with a youth exchange forum, where Chinese and American students shared their perspectives on cultural exchanges, the responsibilities of young people, and their hopes for the future of China-U.S. relations.
5: That was Yang Jinghao reporting. The Chinese animation studios are drawing on history and mythology for this summer's releases, hoping fresh takes on familiar cultural icons will resonate with modern audiences. Leading the trend are Three Kingdoms, a beginning, which explores the origins of the Three Kingdoms era, and All Wishes Come True, a comedy that reimagines the legendary eight immortals as office workers juggling performance targets and fulfilling wishes. Director Xia Junwei says the success of the animated hit Chang'an inspired the team to revisit Chinese history from a new perspective.
10: After Chang'an was released and received so warmly by audiences, it gave us the confidence to keep working on historical subjects. We wanted to start from the beginning. The Three Kingdoms is part of our shared cultural memory, and we wanted to give it new appeal.
5: Well, meanwhile, producer Cao Linlin says All Wishes Come True uses workplace humor to make traditional mythology more relatable for today's audiences.
11: The setting of Peng Lai, a place where humans and immortals coexist, runs through the whole film. The immortals are a lot like office workers today. They clock in, they have KPIs, and they have to fulfill mortals' wishes.
5: Well, film critics say the releases reflect growing interest among younger audiences in stories rooted in traditional Chinese culture. The 36th Hong Kong Book Fair is open, bringing together authors, publishers, and culture enthusiasts for a week-long celebration of literature and heritage, one of Asia's most influential cultural events. The fair features lectures by renowned writers, book exhibitions, and cultural showcases from around the world. This year's fair includes a dedicated section for books from the Chinese mainland, with 55 publishers presenting around 16,000 titles. A 56-year-old food delivery writer has won one of China's most prestigious literary honors, turning his daily struggles on the road into acclaimed poetry. Wang Jibing's poetry collection, Di Chu Fei Xing, or Low Flight, was named one of the winners of the 9th Lu Xun Literature Prize on Wednesday. The collection captures the experiences and emotions of China's millions of delivery workers, drawing inspiration from moments between orders, elevator rides, and customer waits. Wang said after receiving the award that he wanted to return to his scooter and continue making deliveries, adding that staying close to everyday life helps him maintain a clear mind for writing. 57 past the hour. Beijing, cloudy overnight and through tomorrow. It's down to 23 degrees this evening, up to 32 on Friday. Shanghai will be overcast through tomorrow with a low of 30 and a high of 37. Chongqing is getting cloudy skies, becoming moderate rain tomorrow, a low of 28 and a high of 33. Nanchang will be cloudy tonight and tomorrow with a low of 29 and a high of 36. Lhasa is getting a light rainfall tonight, moderate rain tomorrow,

0: low 14, and a high of 23. Elsewhere in Asia, Islamabad will be cloudy tonight, a light rain developing tomorrow, a low of 30, and 39 degrees for Friday. That's it for this edition of the Beijing Hour, making news today. The World AI Conference in Shanghai will showcase the latest breakthroughs in artificial intelligence while shaping discussions on global AI governance. And hostilities have intensified in the Strait of Hormuz as the U.S. reimposes naval blockade of Iranian ports. On behalf of the staff, this is Shane Bigham in the Chinese capital, hoping you'll join us for the next edition of the Beijing Hour and open a window to the world together.
1: The best military commander is not he who fights 100 battles and wins every one of them. The best military strategy does not lead to the desiccation of the enemy's capital city. Decoding the Art of War will help you understand why there's no art in war and how Sun Tzu stayed undefeatable using the science of war, with fun stories and insightful breakdown of famous battles. Find Decoding the Art of War wherever you listen.
2: A poem for the Tibetan antelope. The gentle spirit of the Qinghai Sizong Plateau, spoken by voices from across the world. Every spring, female antelopes migrate hundreds of miles to Zhuonai Lake to give birth, as we build gentle passages for their journey.
3: Hello, little Tibetan antelope. Eyes opening to the light for the very first time.
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5: So much wonder calls for so much courage. But have no fear. The way home is right there, waiting for you.
6: From the snows of Kunlun to the winds of Tangula, the wilderness will teach me to be strong.
7: But the call of life itself never ceases.
8: The train runs toward the horizon. A road stretches through the wilderness.
9: The bridge that soars through the clouds is no barrier across the land, but a gateway to where I truly belong.
10: Tibetan antelopes' hoofprints loosen the soil, letting snow melt sink into the earth.
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1: Now the news. I'm Shane Bigham. Chinese President Xi Jinping says China-Kazakhstan relations have remained strong despite global changes, with their partnership showing broad prospects for cooperation. Made the comment while meeting Kazakh President Kasym-Jomart Tokayev in Shanghai. President Xi called for closer alignment of development strategies, expanded cooperation in trade, energy, transport, and the digital economy, and greater collaboration in artificial intelligence and other emerging industries. Tokayev said Kazakhstan sees ties with China as a top foreign policy priority and expressed readiness to deepen cooperation in various fields. Tokayev's in Shanghai for the World AI Conference and high-level meeting on global AI governance, which runs from Friday to Monday. Meantime, President Xi Jinping and his wife Peng Liyuan have hosted a banquet to welcome international guests attending the event. Guests include the UN Secretary General, the Prime Ministers of Thailand and Cambodia, as well as Turing Award winners and Nobel laureates. Shanghai has hosted a signing ceremony for the agreement on the establishment of the World Artificial Intelligence Cooperation Organization, just a day ahead of the high-profile Global Artificial Intelligence Conference. With its largest ever scale and record international participation, the conference will showcase the latest AI breakthroughs and help shape the future of global AI governance. Wu Bin has more.
2: This year, over 140 forums will be held during the four-day event and covering basically all aspects of the AI world, including the global governance of AI, AI in physics, and also the development of embodied intelligence, which is a huge topic in the past several years. And over 1,400 scholars, including Nobel Prize and Turing Award winners, will participate in all those forums. And over 1,100 companies will showcase around 3,000 latest products, including 300 of them being showcased for the first time. And some of the most highlighted products, including the world's most powerful superpod Atlas 950 from Chinese company Huawei, and also a latest humanoid robot from a Shanghai-based company called Agibot. This robot can work for nonstop for 10 hours and charge itself automatically.
1: A Pew Research Center study finds China's global favorability has improved since 2023, while views of the United States have declined, including in traditional U.S. allies such as Canada, Australia, and Germany. In 25 of the 36 countries and territories surveyed, Beijing now enjoys a more favorable image than Washington. Researchers say it marks the first time in roughly two decades that China's been viewed more positively than the U.S. overall. Israel and Lebanon have concluded their latest round of talks in Rome. Italian media reports the discussions focus on the timeline for Israeli troop withdrawals and Hezbollah's disarmament. The two sides agreed to establish two pilot zones in southern Lebanon, where Israeli forces would gradually withdraw and hand over control to the Lebanese armed forces. They also agreed to continue negotiations. Zambia has officially declared its cholera outbreak over after 4 weeks without a confirmed case. The outbreak began in August of last year and resulted in more than 1,600 confirmed cases and 26 deaths. Health officials credited the successful response by the government, healthcare workers, international partners, and local communities, along with aggressive measures to stop the spread of the disease. China's civil aviation sector posted steady growth in the first half of the year. Total transport turnover rose 6.4%, while airlines handled 380 million passenger trips and more than 5 million tons of cargo and mail. International travel was a key growth driver, with passenger traffic to Central Asia, South Asia, and Latin America recording strong increases. As the summer travel season's underway, China is now operating an average of 18,000 flights a day, with daily passenger trips exceeding 2 million. China Eastern Airlines has launched its first direct flights between Shanghai and Tbilisi, marking a new milestone in China-Georgia connectivity. The route operates three round trips a week. Officials from both countries say the new service will strengthen bilateral ties while boosting tourism, trade, and people-to-people exchanges. An Australian-led study suggests muscle health plays a key role in the risk of developing type 2 diabetes alongside excess body weight. Researchers at Curtin University analyzed data from nearly 480,000 adults over 14 years and found people with obesity and low muscle mass were more than 3.5 times as likely to develop type 2 diabetes as those with a healthy body composition. The study says maintaining muscle health through regular physical activity could help improve blood sugar control and reduce the risk. That's the news. I'm Shane Bigham.
0: A young perspective on hot-button issues around the world. This is The Hub.
3: Hello and a very warm welcome to The Hub. I'm Wang Guan in Beijing. The 2026 World Artificial Intelligence Conference, otherwise known as WAKE, is taking place in Shanghai, China from July the 17th through 20th. Under the theme AI Partnership for a Bright Future, the event will bring together exhibitions, forums, and exchanges on the latest developments in artificial intelligence. More than 1,100 companies will take part. Over 300 AI products will make their global debut. And more than 140 forums will be held. WAKE offers the world an important window into China's rapidly evolving AI landscape while bringing together global ideas on the future governance of the technology. In this episode, we speak with representatives taking part in this very conference about what they expect from it. Through their work, we also explore the innovations, applications, and ideas driving China's AI development forward. Our first guest is Liang Ding, CTO of VAST, a Chinese AI unicorn specializing in AI-generated 3D content. Founded in 2023, the company has grown at a remarkable pace. At this year's WAKE, VAST will showcase its latest technologies and products. So without further ado, let's bring in Mr. Liang. Welcome to The Hub on CGTN. Truly good to have you with us. To start with, if I may, I want to ask you about VAST and the content that they create. It is an AI startup specializing in 3D generation. So can you tell us in the beginning, what exactly is AI 3D?
4: Okay, we build 3Ds. We're using the photos or images and text to generate 3D contents. Maybe the 3D contents, especially using the triangles and the textures, and the 3D models can be used in the gaming industry and the 3D printing and maybe industry design in many areas. That's all.
3: I mean, it certainly applies in many fields. I mean, gaming sounds interesting. But Ding, to begin with, how did the idea of choosing this very sector first come to you?
4: At the beginning of 2023, we noticed that everyone has noticed that image generation and language models are growing fastly, and we have the potential to build a system to build from images, text to 3D models. And this technology may change the industry of gaming and 3D printing and every area. And we have a lot of talents who are very good at graphics and AI, and they can build this system and bring the revolution.
3: So Ding, revolution sounds like a great word. It's a great idea. I mean, a revolution needs to happen not just in the field when it comes to international relations, but also in science itself. What kind of revolution do you expect? Because you talk about the revolution that your technology can bring to gaming, to 3D printing. What exactly can we expect?
4: Yeah, before the revolution, everyone in this area, they have to use the DCC tools manually, and like a sculptor, they can build this 3D model using their mouse, use their keyboard, but that's take a lot of work to do. After we have the technology, everyone could build a 3D model in less than 1 minute.
3: Really? Like myself? I can build it myself in less than one minute?
4: Of course. You can take a picture or just input the text and you will get a 3D model in less than 1 minute. Yeah.
3: That's fascinating. Now, according to VAST, its self-developed AI 3D platform, Tripo, now has more than 20 million users worldwide. Which user group, markets, and applications are growing at the fast rate currently?
4: Yeah, maybe the gaming industry, they use the tools to build 3D models and animations, and 3D printing. A lot of customers use these tools to build the models and then print this model into a real object. And many industry, maybe vehicle manufacturing, they use their tool to design the car.
3: That sounds great. Now, Ding, let's talk about the WAKE. I mean, I love this name, right? The acronyms WAKE. It sounds like the world is waking up to the next round of revolution that is just ahead of us. at the New Horizon. At Wake, what kind of products and ideas will your company Vast showcase?
4: Yeah, we will launch the product named the Triple Studio. Triple Studio have a lot of tools, maybe the newest algorithm called Triple H3.1 and Triple P1. That's two kinds of 3D modeling tools. And another, we have the texture tools for 8K textures and a lot of tools for part segmentation and part completion and animation. That's a tools collection for Triple Studio.
3: Let's zoom out a little bit, because at this Wake, it does not just have exhibitors and technologists. It also has a series of forums where scientists and industry leaders are exchanging ideas and forging partnerships. So what kind of ideas and partnerships do you hope to build through this platform, Wake?
4: We want to build some collaborations with those large language models company, and we want to use the 3D tool and the language model tool and combine these to build a powerful 3D modeling tools. And then we want to find some applications to develop. They can use our technology to build a lot of UGC contents for the application for everyone. Yeah.
3: And we know China is strengthening its innovation-driven economy and developing its AI ecosystem across the board. What concrete opportunities has this policy environment created for young technology companies like yours, Vast?
4: China is a powerful country, and we have a lot of talent, maybe from the Tsinghua University, Peking University, and we also have a lot of opportunities for the overseas talents. They come from everywhere to join us to co-develop this technology. We have a powerful electric infrastructure, and we can use the cheap AI GPUs to build our algorithm.
3: Now let's talk about an exciting episode. I mean, a milestone in your company, that is, you guys were in the attendance when President Xi Jinping toured the Yizhuang industrial area. What was it like? We saw the images where the president greeted the company representatives. It was a vibrant exchange. People loved it. There was a big crowd cheering. And obviously, a lot of cutting-edge technologies were showcased. I mean, this is support and care and guidance from the very top leader of this country. What was that moment like for you, being there personally?
4: We got a lot of encouragement from President Xi, and we will work harder and then bring a lot of new technologies after this event. And we got a lot of money from the investors after this news. Yeah,
3: I mean, that is great. Now, when it comes to financing, what is your target? You're a unicorn currently. What is the next step for your company?
4: Yeah. We have built the 3D modeling tools and called Triple Studio, and we'll develop another technology called World Model. We can use the World Model to enable everyone to interactive with the virtual world, and everyone could get some funny stories in this virtual world and meet other strangers. Yeah.
3: Triple was, of course, a main product of your company. It was built for a global market from the very beginning and has attracted users from many countries and regions. Why did a lot of Chinese AI companies such as yours pursue a global strategy so early?
4: Yeah, because in this world, we don't find another company who can build this technology. So we have the responsibility to enable everyone in this world to use this technology. So we empower everyone from the world, from everywhere, to build 3D models fastly. Yeah, that's our responsibility.
3: And talking about AI governance, it is in focus because a lot of AI applications are way ahead of policies and regulations. What kind of AI governance or regulations do you think is necessary, so much so that it regulates, it enables, it helps, it guides, but it doesn't overstep, right? It doesn't intervene too much and kill the entrepreneurship?
4: Maybe the government has some rules and we have to follow these rules, but I think the rules is necessary because we don't want these tools to be used by those criminals. We want these tools used by those who really want to build new 3D contents.
3: You don't want the rogue players, like you said, criminals, potential criminals, suspects, rogue players to get their hands on these technologies that has generated a lot of negative stuff, right? If you think about a deep fake, if you think about misinformation, just look at the World Cup. And then a lot of football players, they're misrepresented by the fake AI videos. I don't know how they personally feel about that.
4: Maybe for video generation, they don't want this technology to help those people to build fake videos.
3: All right. Also, can you give us some specific examples of how 3D AI printing can, you know, impact the lives of you and me, of everybody? I mean, how much of a daily life will this technology become in the foreseeable future?
4: The 3D printer is really cheap and everyone could have it. And they can build this, they can build from image to 3D using our technology and use the 3D printer to build the 3D objects in their hands. And they can maybe draw a very funny rabbit and turn this rabbit into a 3D content and 3D object. And then a gift for his daughter. And that's a fun story.
3: Now, finally, as AI advances rapidly, effective governance is essential to ensure its safe, responsible, and inclusive development and growth. China has introduced the Global AI Governance Initiative and the Global AI Governance Action Plan. From an industry perspective, how do you view the efforts of the Chinese government and regulators in this regard?
4: Yeah, the government really do a good job, and we could follow these rules, and we can build a safe environment together.
3: Liang Ding, thank you so much for your time and your perspectives. Keep up the good work.
4: Okay, thank you.
3: Next up, we speak with Brian Tse, founder and CEO of Concordia AI. At the upcoming 2026 Wake, Concordia AI will host a forum on AI safety and governance.
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3: Brian, great to have you. First of all, tell us about your expectations going into this all-important summit on artificial intelligence.
8: It's great to be here. What I'm looking forward to the most at this year's World AI Conference is seeing how a rapidly emerging scientific consensus translates into practical action. So in just the last few weeks, the scientific understanding has been anchored by a few landmark developments. The first report from the United Nations Independent Scientific Panel on AI, the newly released International AI Safety Report 2026, backed by more than 30 countries, as well as the Singapore Consensus on AI Safety Research Priorities, which is a framework shaped by more than 100 global experts with inputs from frontier AI companies around the world, including the United States and China. Across all of these developments, two urgent insights really stand out. First of all, the technical barrier to entry for malicious actors is getting lower every year. So AI is making it easier for those bad actors to launch sophisticated financial fraud. Second, our technical and societal safeguards are lagging the race against the exponential growth of frontier AI capabilities. So this really brings us to the core technology that I will be watching closely at the World AI Conference, which is agentic AI. For the past few years, the AI governance challenge was about what chatbots said. Now, in 2026, the paradigm has fundamentally flipped. We must now govern what AI does. So driven by explosion of open frameworks like OpenClaw, AI is now transforming from a passive chatbot into active digital agents that can execute action with reward consequences. And because these agents operate autonomously, their failures could also cause severe harm before a human can intervene. So I'm really looking forward to how the World AI Conference can make sure that AI could be maximized in terms of their benefits or opportunities while minimizing their potential harm.
9: AI agents is a fascinating new concept, isn't it? They're fast becoming a major new area of AI application. Unlike chat boxes, like you mentioned, AI agents can access data, proactively use tools, and take real-world actions. Is AI safety therefore shifting from preventing models from saying the wrong thing to preventing the system from doing the wrong thing?
8: As AI agents become increasingly autonomous, the stronger the safety standards must be, similar to how we also have national and international standards for autonomous driving. We have that level one assistance to level five fully autonomous level. And this is especially urgent for AI agents that are deployed in safety critical sectors, from financial services to energy grids to even the management of our food supply. And now we're already seeing some, you know, small scale crises and incidents that emerge across different countries, revealing how quickly frontier model capabilities can spill over to critical infrastructure and public security. For example, in the United States, in the wake of the Anthropic's Mythos model incident, emergency response meetings were convened by the Treasury, the Federal Reserve, as well as major Wall Street banks to address the acute cybersecurity implications of these advanced AI models. And now regulators around the world have been warning that banks need to urgently upgrade their defenses against the model's ability to autonomously discover hidden software exploits. Also in China, the rapid proliferation of OpenClaw earlier in the year has been downloaded by everyday users, including even grandparents in local community centers in Shenzhen. And that has triggered just a swift coordinated response across multiple ministries. And even the National Cybersecurity Response Center has been issuing urgent warnings to the public. So now the world's two largest economies are learning in real time that our current

0: reactive governance structures are fundamentally ill-equipped for the philosophy of these open source as well as agentic AI deployment.
1: Now, Brian, it looks like the current passive or reactive governance strategies or frameworks are, like you said, reactionary in nature, and we need a more proactive framework, you know, going ahead of these applications before they take effect, impacting our lives. Now, AI agents face risks, including prompt injection, data leaks, excessive permissions, and incorrect actions. How is the industry addressing these risks, and where should human approval remain mandatory?
0: That's a great question. We are beginning to see some real-world failure modes that really illustrate the urgent need for technical incident response and control for these agentic AI systems. There are two reported stories and incidents that highlight the challenge around managing autonomous behaviors. In one case at the US technology company Meta, a senior AI safety researcher connected an OpenClaw agent to her email inbox with strict instruction to suggest actions, but always await approval before execution. But then the agent actually bypassed the constraints, deleted a substantial number of emails, and ignored direct text commands to stop. And then ultimately that required a manual shutdown at a physical level by the AI safety researcher. Around the same time, Alibaba researchers were also testing an AI agent named Rome on coding and programming tasks, and that encountered a different autonomous failure mode. The agent determined that it required more computational resources and independently connected to an external server to mine cryptocurrency for resources. And that behavior went unnoticed by the immediate project team and was only caught when flagged by a corporate firewall. And in both of these two instances, the internal systems really lacked built-in mechanisms to autonomously interrupt the rogue behaviors of the AI agents and forcing a reliance on external human intervention. And so as AI agents are granted greater operational autonomy, developing these reliable and immediate human in the loop as well as shutdown capabilities, technically a kill switch, is becoming a pressing operational necessity in the coming years.
1: Another issue is export controls and other technological barriers that are restricting international cooperation and limiting access to AI, particularly for developing countries. How can the international community prevent these restrictions or mitigate these man-made or human-inflicted infrastructures from widening the global AI divide and ensure that AI benefits everyone?
0: Yes, and to understand this challenge, I think we have to look at the frontier AI development landscape as three concentric circles of access, and each with distinct implications for sovereignty, security, as well as governance. The innermost circle is internal lab deployment of AI models. Now, a handful of leading AI companies around the world deploy the most capable AI systems only internally, and they're explicitly chasing recursive self-improvement of AI. There are also internal deployment risks that relate to loss of control. But the defining feature is really the structural opacity. There is no national regulators or independent third parties that have adequate visibility, and this really concentrates transformative power of AI in a few corporate actors. Now, the middle circle is closed source access. Frontier capabilities are increasingly gated by citizenship and export control policies of certain countries. So the international developer community is now increasingly aware that relying only on proprietary and API models carries significant risk for their sovereignty. For example, the sudden reversal of Anthropic's Fable 5 release demonstrated that access to AI models can be restricted or cut off within a matter of hours. So for many governments and enterprises building capabilities on these foundational models, this is an unacceptable dependency. Now, the outermost circle is open weight and open source access. Models with publicly available weights that enable on-premise deployment. And once downloaded, these AI capabilities and open weights cannot be remotely revoked. So I think given the current landscape, our priority must be to support the open weight and open source ecosystem as a hedge against the concentration of power and dependency.
1: Thanks so much for sharing, and especially coming from an industry perspective as a first-hand observer, because you lived it. And actually, you attended the first UN Global Dialogue on AI Governance in Geneva earlier this month. What new signals did you pick?

0: or public goods. I think the overwhelming consensus is that the solution to mitigating risk is not restricting access, but really to democratize capacity. True international consensus is only possible when these AI capabilities, safety tools, as well as evaluation and testing platforms are shared openly and globally, ensuring that every nation has the capacity to understand and also to govern the AI that are deployed across national borders.
1: What can China's contribution or meaningful contributions be when it comes to hosting this very important summit on artificial intelligence? Do you expect this to be a new milestone when it comes to governance, reflections on the future of artificial intelligence? What can be China's meaningful dialogue with the rest of the world that contributes to areas that haven't been touched upon?
0: I think the World AI Conference could help create a practical blueprint for these global dialogue and scientific understanding. China's implementation of some of the AI governance issues demonstrate how they can be really operationalized into agile governance that evolve at the speed of technology. Concord AI has been tracking this landscape for multiple years, and our State of AI Safety in China report in 2026 really shows a couple of ways in which China can help contribute to global AI governance. For many years, global governance focused on what AI says, as conversational outputs, but China's really demonstrate how to shift focus to what AI does. Just within a matter of months, China has now been drafting a couple of national standards around AI agents. For example, mandatory IDs for agents, as well as the communication protocols between multiple agents in a network. Chinese policy and industry approach also demonstrate that AI could be made more equitable and inclusive by, providing open source models, as well as managing its broader socioeconomic impacts. For example, we see this contribution in China's recent integration of AI, of economic resilience into AI policy, such as the formal integration of labor market monitoring into the 15th five-year plan. So I expect a lot of these issues to be discussed at the World AI Conference, and really to demonstrate that, AI development and governance could go hand in hand. It is not a zero-sum game to choose one or the other. It is possible to advance AI models, open source, as well as embodied AI, all at the pace of the frontier, as well as to govern it well, to make sure that it is beneficial to society.
1: Brian, thank you so much for your time and your insights.
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0: Some say Chinese is one of the most difficult languages in the world, and learning it is almost impossible.
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0: Only because you're not learning it in the right way. 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Takeaway Chinese,

0: will promise you a difference.
1: A roundup of the main business news from China and elsewhere. 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
2: And welcome everyone to Global Business here on CGTN. I'm Michael Wong here in Beijing. The headlines we're tracking for you at this hour. Shanghai gears up to host the World AI Conference and a high-level meeting on global AI governance. The U.S. Federal Reserve warns that Americans are pulling back when it comes to non-essential spending. And the IMF cautions that a prolonged disruption to energy supplies will impact the global economic outlook. Well, first up, the 2026 World AI Conference and high-level meeting on global AI governance will be held over in Shanghai from July 17th to 20th. With its largest ever scale and record international participation, the event is expected to showcase the latest AI breakthroughs and shape discussions on global AI governance. Our Wu Bin has more from Shanghai.
3: The 2026 World Artificial Intelligence Conference, also known as WAC, will kick off in Shanghai. Chinese President Xi Jinping will attend the opening ceremony and deliver a keynote speech. Some of the international guests will also attend the conference, including the Secretary General of the United Nations, Antonio Guterres, who has arrived in Shanghai. It's the eighth year for WAC to be held in Shanghai, and this year is by far the largest one with the greatest participation. It's divided into two parts, forums and exhibitions. Let's first talk about the highlights of the forums. This year, over 140 forums will be held during the four-day event and covering basically all aspects of the AI world, including the global governance of AI, AI in physics, and also the development of embodied intelligence, which is a huge topic in the past several years. And over 1,400 scholars, including Nobel Prize and Turing Award winners, will participate in all those forums. They will also share their insights, their latest findings, and also communicate with Chinese scholars. And in terms of the exhibitions, which is more related to the industry side, this year the exhibition expands to three locations in the city, and over 1,100 companies will showcase around 3,000 latest products, including 300 of them being showcased for the first time. And some of the most highlighted products, including the world's most powerful superpod Atlas 950 from Chinese company Huawei, and also a latest humanoid robot from a Shanghai-based company called Ajibot. This robot can work for nonstop for 10 hours and charge itself automatically. And each year, based on my experience for the past years of reporting, tens of thousands of visitors will go into the exhibition hall, both from the industry side and also the general public. They are all keen to know what's happening in the AI world.
2: And surging global demand for computing power, data centers, and terminal devices has boosted Chinese exports of related hardware and power equipment. In the first half of this year, China's computing hardware imports and exports reached over 5 trillion yuan. That's up nearly 57% year on year. And these hardware exports contributed almost 7 percentage points to the total export growth, according to customs data. Transformer exports alone totaled around 22 billion yuan in the first 4 months of this year, up 27% from a year earlier, driven by data center construction and overseas grid upgrades. And now we head to China's eastern city of Changzhou, a production hub for transformers. Our Zhang Sizhan has more.
4: Changzhou in China's Jiangsu province is known as the world's capital of transformers. Inside this plant, thousands of power transformers destined for 108 countries are undergoing final tests.
5: So this transformer is a generator step-up transformer for our power station on the west coast of Ireland.
6: Very fast delivery, but also very competitive on cost and high quality. 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
4: What attracts international buyers is the China speed. A transformer that can take up to 2 years for delivery elsewhere can be shipped from Changzhou in just 4 months. This efficiency is made possible since nearly all core components are made locally. With over 70 export firms in Changzhou, the Yangtze River Delta region is a powerhouse, contributing to China's 60% hold on global transformer production.
0: We are building a great supply chain synergy that is of great efficiency. So the synergy consists of four provinces, including Shanghai, Zhejiang, Jiangsu, and Anhui. We have become the hub for knowledge creation and innovation. So we have many top-tier universities. The central government and the local government are doing a great job by fostering collaboration among different localities. And they can also use the policy tools to provide incentives for entrepreneurship and innovation.
4: China's export share of high-value, high-technology products is forecast to continue its rise.
0: Chinese transformers can provide ultra-high voltage and stable power supply to AI data centers and computing centers. We are very proud to make a highly efficient delivery, showing a great professionality and work ethics of Chinese manufacturing firms. China is not only providing high-quality products, but also providing the entire solution to the power supply of the AI industry in the world.
4: The factory floor in Changzhou tells the story of China's evolving export growth. It's a shift fueled by the Yangtze River Delta's industrial circle. In order to shape a green and intelligent future, China's expected to increasingly supply the world with its smart manufacturing. Zhang Siran, CGTN, Shanghai.
2: Right, so as Shanghai gets ready to host the 2026 World AI Conference, what are China's views on how AI should develop? For more on that, I want to bring in Professor Gao Ming from Liaoning University's China Economic Research Institute. Professor Gao, welcome to the program. Let's start with the big picture first, because China has stated that AI should serve as a global public good and that it should be people-centered. How is China, you think, working to promote the inclusive development of AI? And what steps is China taking to ensure that developing economies are not left behind as AI continues to advance?
7: Oh, hi. Thanks for having me. I think in terms of inclusive development of AI, China has taken significant steps in both open source sharing and capacity building to help developing economies bridge the intelligence divide. First, it is well known that Chinese AI firms have been the first in the world to make open source large language models free of charge available to everyone, everywhere. Which is perhaps the most significant step towards inclusive AI development. China's open source models like DeepSeek have become the choice of many developing countries to build their own AI capacities for their low cost and high performance. These models can help local entities avoid reliance on expensive proprietary platforms. I think China also actively promotes the establishment of fairer and more inclusive global AI governance rules. For instance, China promoted the UN General Assembly's consensus adoption of the resolution on enhancing international cooperation on AI capacity building, which for the first time incorporates developing countries' capacity building into the global AI governance agenda.
2: Right. So, Professor Gao, China is also accelerating its efforts to establish a World Artificial Intelligence Cooperation Organization with an open invitation to all parties around the world to join in advancing AI for good. How do you see this particular organization, once it is officially set up, fitting into the broader landscape of global AI governance? And what gap do you think it aims to address in the current international discourse on AI cooperation?
7: Well, I think the existing global AI governance space is widely recognized as fragmented and inadequate, or even partial and exclusionary, primarily representing the interests of developed nations. This has created a governance vacuum and a widening intelligence divide, where developing countries are not only lagging in access to technology, but are also largely excluded from the rulemaking process. I think the World AI Cooperation Organization is primarily a multilateral and inclusive platform where governments, industry leaders, researchers, and civil society can collaborate. Even though the developing countries may lack the technology and maybe capital at the moment, but they have really rich application scenarios and user data, which are all valuable for long-term global AI development. So with AI being an international public good, it is crucial to include the developing world and build an inclusive institutional structure.
2: Okay, we are going to leave it there. Professor Gao, appreciate your insights. That's Professor Gao Ming from Liaoning University's China Economic Research Institute.
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2: The International Monetary Fund has warned Europe's public debt is on what it calls an explosive trajectory unless countries take steps to get a grip of their public finances. An IMF study warns that without substantial action, European countries' average public debt could amount to some 130% of GDP by the year 2040, twice the current level. That will also make public finances unsustainable. The report also suggests that a moderate package of structural reforms could address around one-third of that gap, while highlighting pension reforms and pro-growth policies as more beneficial actions. Well, Germany has long been one of Europe's least air-conditioned countries, with less than one in five households owning an AC unit. After another summer of record-breaking heat, that trend is changing. Our Natalie Carney has more from Munich.
9: It's been hot. Park benches and playgrounds sit empty as people escape the peak of the heat. Even wildlife is seeking out shade. While air conditioning is common in countries like the US, Australia, and Japan, only about 18% of German households have it. But as the climate warms, that trend is changing.
10: We don't have an air conditioner at home, but the last heat wave was really pushing the limits.
11: I don't have air conditioning at home. I only have it at the office, and I wouldn't want to give it up there.
12: No, I don't have air conditioning, but it's getting warmer, so now I'm thinking about buying one.
9: And so are many others. AC installer Die Klimameisterei has never been busier, receiving up to 80 calls a day from homeowners and big businesses.
13: We've seen a massive surge in demand. It's becoming hard to manage the volume of inquiries.
9: Maximilian says it can take weeks just to get an appointment.
13: While air conditioning is still considered a luxury item, the volume of inquiries shows that people are willing to invest in their comfort, something that wasn't really the case in the past.
9: For decades, short, mild summers, high electricity costs, and a culture for open windows meant that air conditioning was often unnecessary.
14: But as extreme heat becomes more common, retailers are saying air conditioners are flying off the shelves as they become the fastest growing technology Germans are using to keep cool.
9: That's led many to international retailers helping to ease supply concerns, such as Alibaba, who told CGTN, Germany is the only market surveyed where retailers increased wholesale orders for both portable fans and air conditioners year on year, and stands out as the strongest all-around growth market. Chinese cooling products are helping meet that demand, with exports of portable air conditioners from China to Western Europe up 70% in the first 5 months of 2026, even before this summer's heat waves. Many are now calling for wider use of air conditioning, particularly in schools and hospitals, after recent record-breaking heat forced some medical facilities to evacuate.
15: Air conditions are not only a matter of comfort, but also a health protection topic. We have to think about elderly communities, nursing homes, hospitals, and all communities that need caring from very hot conditions. But we have to face also the fact that increasing numbers of air conditioners will also increase the energy demand.
9: As air conditioners become more energy efficient and increasingly powered by renewable electricity, companies like Die Klimameisterei expect demand to keep growing. Natalie Carney for CGTN in Munich.
2: And the U.S. Federal Reserve warned on Wednesday that consumers were pulling back on non-essential spending as higher fuel costs weighed on sales in other areas. In its Beige Book survey of economic conditions, the Fed said several districts had observed declines when it comes to spending on discretionary items or trading down to more affordable varieties. The Fed noted that prices were rising moderately overall as higher energy, transportation, and raw material costs filtered through the economy.

0: Fed officials have been keeping a close eye on price pressures as inflation has remained stubbornly above its longer-term 2% target for around 5 years. Meanwhile, the U.S. producer price index unexpectedly dropped in June to its lowest reading in 14 months. The 0.3% drop in June is a sharp reversal from a 0.6% rise in May. The decline was led by goods prices, which fell 1.4% in June, its biggest drop since mid-2022. While U.S. Fed Chair Kevin Warsh has made his very first central bank report to Congress, it comes as he faces challenges from rising energy prices caused by renewed fighting in the Strait of Hormuz. Our Owen Fairclough has more.
1: The head of the U.S. Central Bank's semi-annual report to Congress might be routine, but Kevin Warsh is navigating an extraordinary financial climate as the new chair of the Federal Reserve.
2: If we get policy right, and I can assure you we will, the inflation surge of the last 5 years will be a thing of the past.
1: Warsh has inherited persistent inflation that has surged due to a U.S.-Iran conflict now reignited after the near collapse of their peace deal. But the latest inflation numbers out just before Warsh took his seat showed price rises slowing. Even if at 3.5% year on year, they remain higher than the Fed's 2% inflation target. And a Fed chair who took over wanting to lower borrowing costs by cutting the bank's main interest rate may now be forced to raise it, with renewed fighting over the Strait of Hormuz again driving energy prices up.
2: We share a resolute commitment to ensure price stability.
1: Warsh has promised regime change at the Fed, and that includes using new inflation measures to support his argument that it's lower than conventional gauges show. But some of his fellow board members disagree, and early this month, Warsh acknowledged those divisions ahead of the next rate-setting meeting beginning on July the 28th.
2: I take their views very seriously. I want us to have a good family fight.
1: Some opposition lawmakers had accused Warsh of being Trump's puppet because the president also wants low borrowing costs. But the Fed chair has promised to uphold the Fed's independence to set monetary policy independent of political pressure. Owen Fairclough, CGTN, Washington.
0: Hostilities between Iran and the United States military have intensified a day after the U.S. reimposed its naval blockade on ships to and from Iranian ports. The U.S. military says it has now completed its latest wave of strikes on Iran with targets, including the port city of Bandar Abbas near the Strait of Hormuz. Our Walter Morris has more from Washington, D.C.
3: Tehran's top negotiator says Iran is in an existential war with America. And Wednesday, U.S. military forces continued a series of daytime attacks, marking a major escalation in the ongoing conflict. U.S. Central Command released new video with thermal images of the recent strikes. Senior military officials wrote in a social media post Wednesday, quote, U.S. forces launched operations for a second wave of strikes today against Iran. The strikes are targeting Iranian military capabilities used to threaten vessels freely transiting through the Strait of Hormuz, an international waterway vital to global commerce. The U.S. military is holding Iran accountable at the commander-in-chief's direction. This week, CENTCOM has carried out intense airstrikes on Iran's coastal defense systems and missile launch sites. The White House says the strikes are retaliation for Iran's attacks on ships traveling through the strait. Iranian military officials say at least seven troops have been killed and more than 260 people have been injured in the attacks this week. The latest strikes come one day after the Pentagon reinstated the naval blockade on ships traveling to and from Iranian ports. According to CENTCOM, U.S. forces have redirected two commercial ships since the blockade went into effect. And new video coming in of Tehran's response. Wednesday, Iran's military released new images of missile launches. The IRGC says it struck U.S. military targets in Bahrain, Kuwait, and Jordan. This week, U.S. President Donald Trump said the attacks on Iran will continue until they return to the negotiating table. And while speaking at an event in Pennsylvania Wednesday, Trump said he thinks Tehran wants to settle.
4: The Islamic Republic of Iran is not happy right now. Should have been done 47 years ago. Should have been done at least during the 47-year period. And it wasn't. Other presidents didn't do what was right. They should have done it a long time ago. It would have been much easier. And they want to settle so badly. They don't like what we're doing.
3: Iranian military officials say the Strait of Hormuz will stay closed until the U.S. ends its military operation in the region. Wednesday, the IRGC said it will target regional energy exports next. Walter Moore, CGTN, Washington.
0: And prolonged disruptions to energy supplies would clearly affect the global economic outlook, according to Christian Mumsen, the International Monetary Fund's Director of Strategy. His comments came a week after the IMF trimmed its 2026 growth forecast from 3.1 to 3%, a modest downgrade it made despite the Middle East conflict, citing AI-driven growth and investment as an offsetting factor against the war's impact on Iran. Mumsen said that offset still holds, but added it's very hard to tell whether the IMF will again adjust its October forecast. Well, shipping delays in the Strait of Hormuz have made it more expensive and more difficult to move goods around the world. The impact on Europe's largest port has so far been limited, but logistics companies are seeing higher freight costs and less space on ships. Our Sarah Coates has more from the port of Rotterdam.
5: The Strait of Hormuz is thousands of kilometers from the port of Rotterdam, but disruption along one of the world's busiest shipping routes is already being felt here. And for logistics companies, freight costs are usually the first to rise.
6: We pay around $300 to $600 extra on top of your normal fee. Besides this, this also has an influence on the capacity, which causes the price to increase. It's a hassle, let's say.
5: With fewer shipping slots available, companies have to move fast, finding other ways to get cargo to its destination.
6: You notice immediately the price increase. You notice immediately that the capacity is tight. Then you need to react, as they say. So then we go in contact with our agent and try to solve the problems in the supply chain.
5: So far, Rotterdam has avoided major disruption. But the wider effect on global markets matters.
7: The indirect effects on the global market, the uncertainty, the energy prices is quite big. So we don't know the definite impact because we have to see it, of course, now it opens up hopefully a bit more again how the situation is now. But for now, the impact is the indirect effects.
5: Goods are still moving through Rotterdam, but higher costs, tighter capacity and delays are piling more pressure on global trade. Sarah Coates, CGTN, the Port of Rotterdam.
0: Now, the ongoing U.S.-Iran conflict, of course, continues to pressure global supply chains through the Strait of Hormuz. But one European recycler is now offering international steelmakers a way out. And here's what it's doing. It's turning discarded metal into high-quality raw materials. And by doing that, this German firm helps manufacturers secure production without relying on volatile trade routes. Our Peter Oliver reports from Germany's industrial heartland.
8: For manufacturers around the world, the reopening of the Strait of Hormuz doesn't mean business immediately returns to normal. Shipping delays, higher freight costs, and disrupted logistics can continue to affect industries weeks after vessels start moving again. One sector feeling those knock-on effects is metal recycling.
9: We use 100% obsolete scrap. We feed it into a shredder, we break it, we sort it, and then we analyze every single piece. And in the end, we get a very, very clean recycling product that can be used then again in high-quality flat steel-making processes.
10: It looks like garbage, but it's actually one of Europe's most valuable resources. Here at TSR, discarded waste metal is shredded, sorted, and then sent for the next step of its journey. Less than 2 minutes later, it emerges from the other side of the facility, ready to enter back into the supply chains and start a new life as perhaps a car, a bus, a bridge, or anything else. But perhaps equally as important, every ton of raw materials recovered here decreases the amount we need to mine elsewhere in the world.
8: Those materials don't just stay in Germany. While the scrap is sourced locally, the finished recycled metals become part of international supply chains, supplying manufacturers across Europe and beyond.
9: Recycled products are much less vulnerable to those supply chain disruptions. In terms of resilience, recycling makes an awful lot of sense.
8: Industry leaders say that doesn't reduce the importance of global trade. Instead, recent disruption has reinforced the need for resilient supply chains that combine international commerce with greater use of recycled raw materials.
11: When global supply chains become fragile, every recycled ton produced in Europe becomes even more valuable. But resilience is not built by closing markets. It's built by keeping supply chains open, flexible, and connected.
8: Europe's recycling industry believes the lesson extends well beyond one maritime choke point. The stronger the global supply chain, the better. But when disruption strikes, making better use of the raw materials already in circulation can help keep industry moving. Peter Oliver, CGTN, Duisburg, Germany.
0: And with that, we're going to wrap up this edition of Global Business here on CGTN. I'm Michael Wong here in Beijing.
12: From north to south, east to west, people in China are chasing their dreams and leaving their mark. 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
13: Ever wondered what's actually going on in Africa through the perspective of an African? How are things really going between China and Africa? What's the narrative of this relationship? Well, get a perspective with China-Africa Talk. 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
1: Now the news. I'm Shane Bigham. Chinese President Xi Jinping says China-Kazakhstan relations have remained strong despite global changes, with their partnership showing broad prospects for cooperation. Made the comment while meeting Kazakh President Kasym-Jomart Tokayev in Shanghai. President Xi called for closer alignment of development strategies, expanded cooperation in trade, energy, transport, and the digital economy, and greater collaboration in artificial intelligence and other emerging industries. Tokayev said Kazakhstan sees ties with China as a top foreign policy priority and expressed readiness to deepen cooperation in various fields. Tokayev's in Shanghai for the World AI Conference and high-level meeting on global AI governance, which runs from Friday to Monday. Meantime, President Xi Jinping and his wife Peng Liyuan have hosted a banquet to welcome international guests attending the event. Guests include the UN Secretary General, the Prime Ministers of Thailand and Cambodia, as well as Turing Award winners and Nobel laureates. Shanghai has hosted a signing ceremony for the agreement on the establishment of the World Artificial Intelligence Cooperation Organization, just a day ahead of the high-profile Global Artificial Intelligence Conference. With its largest ever scale and record international participation, the conference will showcase the latest AI breakthroughs and help shape the future of global AI governance. Wu Bin has more.
2: This year, over 140 forums will be held during the four-day event and covering basically all aspects of the AI world, including the global governance of AI, AI in physics, and also the development of embodied intelligence, which is a huge topic in the past several years. And over 1,400 scholars, including Nobel Prize and Turing Award winners, will participate in all those forums. And over 1,100 companies will showcase around 3,000 latest products, including 300 of them being showcased for the first time. And some of the most highlighted products, including the world's most powerful superpod Atlas 950 from Chinese company Huawei, and also a latest humanoid robot from a Shanghai-based company called Ajibot. This robot can work for nonstop for 10 hours and charge itself automatically.
1: A Pew Research Center study finds China's global favorability has improved since 2023, while views of the United States have declined, including in traditional U.S. allies such as Canada, Australia, and Germany. In 25 of the 36 countries and territories surveyed, Beijing now enjoys a more favorable image than Washington. Researchers say it marks the first time in roughly two decades that China's been viewed more positively than the U.S. overall. Israel and

0: Lebanon have concluded their latest round of talks in Rome. Italian media reports the discussions focus on the timeline for Israeli troop withdrawals and Hezbollah's disarmament. The two sides agreed to establish two pilot zones in southern Lebanon, where Israeli forces would gradually withdraw and hand over control to the Lebanese armed forces. They also agreed to continue negotiations. Zambia has officially declared its cholera outbreak over after 4 weeks without a confirmed case. The outbreak began in August of last year and resulted in more than 1,600 confirmed cases and 26 deaths. Health officials credited the successful response by the government, healthcare workers, international partners, and local communities, along with aggressive measures to stop the spread of the disease. China's civil aviation sector posted steady growth in the first half of the year. Total transport turnover rose 6.4%, while airlines handled 380 million passenger trips and more than 5 million tons of cargo and mail. International travel was a key growth driver, with passenger traffic to Central Asia, South Asia, and Latin America recording strong increases. As the summer travel season's underway, China's now operating an average of 18,000 flights a day, with daily passenger trips exceeding 2 million. China Eastern Airlines has launched its first direct flights between Shanghai and Tbilisi, marking a new milestone in China-Georgia connectivity. The route operates three round trips a week. Officials from both countries say the new service will strengthen bilateral ties while boosting tourism, trade, and people-to-people exchanges. An Australian-led study suggests muscle health plays a key role in the risk of developing type 2 diabetes alongside excess body weight. Researchers at Curtin University analyzed data from nearly 480,000 adults over 14 years and found people with obesity and low muscle mass were more than 3.5 times as likely to develop type 2 diabetes as those with a healthy body composition. The study says maintaining muscle health through regular physical activity could help improve blood sugar control and reduce the risk. And that's the news. I'm Shane Bigham.
1: Daily news and analysis. We keep you informed and inspired.
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3: Hello and welcome to World Today. I'm Ding Hun in Beijing. Coming up, Xi Jinping emphasizes high-quality urban renewal in Shanghai inspection trip. China's imports from Africa surge sharply after Beijing expanded zero-tariff policy. Britain and the European Union sign Gibraltar Treaty easing border crossings. And Pentagon's internal estimate suggests that the Iran war cost for the United States could be as much as $100 billion. To listen to this episode again or to catch up on our previous episodes, you can download our podcast by searching World Today. First up, Chinese President Xi Jinping has highlighted high-quality urban renewal as a key driver for city modernization. He gave the instruction during an inspection tour in Shanghai's Huangpu District. The Chinese leader stressed a people-centered approach that consults residents on their needs, ideas, and feedbacks. Visiting an old residential area, Xi Jinping emphasized that renovation of the old neighborhoods is essential to building modern cities. He called on local officials to address people's urgent concerns with sustainable efforts and continue to improve public well-being. President Xi Jinping also highlighted communities as the basic unit of urban governance. He urged strong party leadership and better coordination between committees and property forums to build convenient living circles that truly serve the people. So for more, joining us now on the line is Professor Qu Qiang, joining us from Minzu University of China. Thank you very much for joining us, Professor Qu Qiang.
4: Thank you very much.
3: First of all, how do you understand a people-centered philosophy in urban renewal?
4: Well, I think this is actually a very good question. I think cities are built for, you know, a lot of things. A lot of people are saying cities are built for economy, built for transportation, built for capacity of manufacturing. But in Chinese government view, cities are built for people. It's not only built for anything else, but more built for people. I think that's the reason why President Xi Jinping, during his visit in Shanghai, he actually pointed out, we really need to ask the local resident about what they need and what's their plan and how do they see the whole result of, you know, the upgrading of the city and development of the city. So I think that is the essence of

0: people-centered policy. So I think currently we really need to understand it, because in a big city like Shanghai, you know, the metropolises have a very long history. So they have a lot of things actually been accumulated in this big city. We call it like the megacity disease. For example, there are many buildings are old. The sewage systems are old. Sometimes transportation can be the pain point. Mm-hmm. And a lot of things actually need to renovation. So I think that is bothering people's daily life, even though this is still the best, one of the best cities in China and making economic miracles. But we need to ask people, do they really need, and how they're seeing their life as doing, and how they want to improve their city, their living conditions. For example, there are many old buildings inside of the city, because Shanghai actually is one of the earliest metropolises in China. Hmm. So many old buildings don't have elevators, and they don't have enough of the parking lot. So all that really need to be consulted with all the people, local residents, and also how we're doing our work to improve the whole situation. And I think eventually local resident will be the judge to say whether the government is doing good or not. Yeah. So I think that is the essence of the whole thing.
1: Hmm. So what is the point of emphasizing building convenient living cycles or living circles in a megacity like Shanghai?
0: Yes, I think the convenient circle is one of the very important solution towards what we call the megacity disease. It happened in many big cities like Shanghai or New York or the Tokyo. I think the commonly shared pain point in all these megacities are transportation. So basically, if you used to live in this kind of a city like Shanghai or Shenzhen or Tokyo or New York, you will find out you're going to spend more than 1 hour, even two or three, to travel, to commute between your home and work. And sometimes when you want to meet your friends or buy some groceries, things are really, really, not handy. So I think the whole solution, according to the central leadership, is that how we can provide the handiness of the livelihood within the last miles will directly decide the living quality or living standard of all the urbanites. For example, right now, I think the blueprint for the Shanghai is that we want to empower the communities. So actually, they will help us to elevate the warmth in the people's life, and also to provide more of the handiness and also confidence into people's life in these big cities.
1: Mm. During the tour, President Xi Jinping also emphasized that China is now in a critical period for flood control, calling on all localities to prepare for the worst-case scenarios and extreme situations. With that in mind, how can China's urban renewal initiatives integrate some extreme weather resilience measures, such as the Sponge City Tech, into the renovation of older, vulnerable residential communities?
0: Well, I think this is a very important topic currently. You know that green development and anti-climate change is always a platform for the CPC. And also, I think everyone on the earth actually have been witnessing, just in this year, extreme heat, flood, earthquake, and everything are happening. We've been seeing this in Delhi. We've been seeing this in New York. We've been seeing this in Tokyo, in tsunamis. And also current extreme heat and typhoon are hitting Manila, hitting Guangzhou, Shanghai, and even the non-coastal cities like Shenyang. So extreme weather and climate change is not a hoax. It's very, very real challenges. I think that's the reason why President Xi Jinping mentioned that we need to renovate our thoughts. It's not about just a fight against this kind of extreme weathers in some remote area, but also we're going to prepare for the worst situation in the most expensive and the most densely populated city like Shanghai. So that's the reason why we want to be able to adapt this old cities into the new situation. So renovation towards a new eco environment is now just been paving out. For example, currently in Shanghai and in Guangzhou, in many coastal cities, we're pushing forward what we call the smart city technologies, which means the whole city will be acting like a sponge. So when the flood, when the raindrop and the downpour has been hitting the city, we will absorb the rain waters into the ground waters and to avoid in-city flood. And also the sewage systems is another very important infrastructure, because you know that big cities like Shanghai and Beijing, they're already very old, and the sewage systems and pipelines are also at least 50 years or even 100 years old. So it's not been prepared for this kind of extreme weather event. That's the reason why we need to upgrade the whole thing, not only the sewage pipelines, but also the pipelines for the natural gas and also the anti-earthquake. And everything will be empowered by the new technology, like the sensors, like AI, like the eco-friendly technology. Mm. And meanwhile, in the management level, we're also going to have to build a contingency responding systems, so like the firefighter, like the extreme weather responding systems, and all that actually will empower these old cities and give them the new life in this kind of extreme event.
1: Hmm. By the way, Professor Qijian, how would you rate the importance of trying to preserve people's memories about the old times, about the past, during this process of renovating old residential communities?
0: Well, yes, I think a lot of people are saying big cities have no soul. Big cities have no marks of people's living experiences, but I cannot agree with that. I think the big cities actually is a place of trade, you know, where you trade not only the goods, but also you trade memories, cultures, languages, and all the experiences of different people and different lives. And also you need to embody that kind of the mixture of trade, a mixture of memories into the building of the cities. For example, so all the trees, all the roads, and all the buildings, all the milestone or the landscape scenario. So all that things will become very important, a memory mark of a city, for example, like the Arcade Street in Guangzhou, or like the stone gate buildings in Shanghai, or the Chinese Yard in Beijing, and all that will need to be preserved. This is not only the architecture we're talking about. This is are also a symbol of memory, a symbol of culture we're talking about. When you see that, you immediately will recall all the mixtures and of the culture in that cities, and then you can just avatar yourself into those kind of living experiences, living like Shanghai or Beijing. So I think this is really, really important. When somebody are trying to replace all the buildings with new skyscrapers, this is good on one hand, but also on the other hand, you're wiping out the old memories, which I don't quite like. So I think what we can do is that, yes, we can have this kind of a new neighborhood, but also we can renovate, revitalize this old neighborhood and street while keeping all this old architectures. And also we can have at least the museum or exhibition centers to help our next generations to understand what's going on in the city and, you know, keep a memory alive.
1: Hmm. From 2021 to 2025, more than 240,000 old urban residential compounds were renovated across China, which benefited more than 110 million residents. In what ways can the efforts in this regard contribute to the urban economy?
0: I think, first of all, this is not just economic plan. I think it's more like a living standard plan. Well, you have to understand that in China, we have already many, many super big cities, you know, this mega cities, sometimes like in Beijing and Shanghai. In Guangzhou, we have about 20 million people living just in one city. That size is basically the size of one country in Europe. And letting alone, we have lots of the middle-sized metropolises like Wuhan, like Changsha, or like Hefei, and all of that kind of city have at least about 10 million population. And in those population and cities, we have many shanty towns or very old communities. They're still living in very poor infrastructure, in the China standard, supposed standard, even though it's still very modernized. But hey, everybody want to have a bigger home and elevators. They want to have centralized air conditioners. And all that actually can be provided, given Chinese manufacturing capacity currently is good enough. So I think that's really why central government is planning about 10 trillion U.S. investments to renovate all this kind of the old neighborhood in the big cities. And I think this is good for the economy. Number one, I think it's infrastructure. We're talking about architecture design. We're talking about construction materials, and we're talking about inspections. And also we're talking about the new roads and the new charging stations, and fitting all the EV scenario. And also in a micro level, when you improved your living standard, for example, if you improved your home, renovating the decor or having a new building, you probably want to buy new furniture. You're going to have a new equipment, house appliances, a new school. And even for the whole community level, you're going to have new grocery store, the neighborhood, the nursing home, and everything. So the new ecology of businesses actually can be nurtured through the whole thing, and not just turning the old building into the new ones, but also we're talking about the whole new different living style in the urban scenario is going to happen. And meanwhile, we're talking about jobs. The jobs are going to be massively created through all this kind of the supply chain, from the infrastructure building to renovation to the grocery stores and services. So this is not only about the building and shipment, but also there are many services is going to happen, like the nursing home, education, and the culture and experiences, and all that actually will improve the comprehensive competitiveness of our city. So I think we're going to see more and better big cities can be reborn, and also they're going to attract many new people, young people, and skilled, talented engineers to come to these places, so that local economy can also hit into a new height.
1: Thank you very much for joining us, Professor Qu Qiang, joining us from Minzu University of China. This is World Today. Stay tuned. You're listening to World Today. I'm Ding Hen in Beijing. Africa's exports to China have increased significantly since Beijing expanded its zero-tariff policy across the continent in May. In May and June, China's imports from the African continent soared by 21.1% and 40.2% year-on-year, respectively. Apart from the strong momentum in terms of the imports of critical minerals, the tariff-free scheme is also opening up new opportunities for African exporters. For example, over the course of May, China's imports of shelled peanuts from Africa jumped 15-fold from a year earlier. Shipments of non-genetically modified soil beans rose by 8-fold. Imports of coffee and apple rose by 52% and 85% respectively, and sugar imports exceeded $1 million in May, up from just $200 in May 2025. So for more, joining us now on the line is Dr. He Wenping, African Affairs expert and a senior research fellow, joining us from the Chinese Academy of Social Sciences. Thank you very much for joining us.
2: Thank you for having me, Ding Hen.
1: So are the trade figures between China and Africa for May and June what you had expected earlier?
2: Well, this is very good news. Actually, also a little bit higher than my expectation from the beginning, because even before I thought the zero tariff policy just be issued, and then maybe some African countries not prepared that well, and also cannot, make full use of this new policy from very beginning. Maybe it takes some time to gradually adapt it to the policy, and also well prepared for that. But now you see, this just the 2 months passed, and then those figures shows actually Africans now make full use of this chance, and then to make a lot of commodities now exported to Chinese market. I think it's very encouraging. So it's very good.
1: Okay. Dr. He Wenping, we understand China's appetite, China's hunger, let's put it this way, for critical minerals, mining products from Africa, and crude oil, for example, is really nothing new. And over the past 2 months, imports in those areas have surged very strongly. But in the meantime, why do you think China's policy is opening up new opportunities for African farmers?
2: Of course, this time around, you can see just from this 2 months figure, you just mentioned the several Africans, those agricultural products like sugar, like apple, coffee, all those now get a new momentum to find a big market like China. We have 1.4 billion population. You see, can you imagine so many people? And then now, especially young generation of Chinese people, now they like to drink coffee. So every day, drink a cup of coffee or even 2 cups of coffee, not becoming a routine. So with huge population like that means a huge new market for Africans' agricultural products. So that is why now this is a new opportunity for Africans' agricultural sector now got new development. Apart from those traditional ones, you mentioned those raw material, but now open a new space for Africans traditionally, because they're very strong also about agriculture. These products, these already getting involved a lot of employment from Africa countries.
1: So, by the way, when we talk about the strong momentum in terms of Africa's agricultural exports to China, to the Chinese market, what do you make of the role played by Africa's agricultural modernization?
2: Oh, yes, because when we talk about the agricultural development, we cannot just, stay on those very primitive, those agricultural. Also, agriculture also has a raw material. For example, like when we talk about coffee, you can go to the raw material, just the cocoa.
1: Yeah.
2: From the cocoa, and then you need to process it, becoming coffee, even coffee beans, and then coffee itself. And then even develop the final one that is a famous brand of this coffee. For example, now Ethiopia enjoys a quite good reputation about their coffee because it's quite special. And then gradually its price also will gradually up. So this is with the value chain and also has been improved. And then those agricultural industry can be also bring more revenue to the country and also to the farmers. So this agricultural modernization means not only satisfied with those raw material of agricultural products, we also put more value on those raw material, and then introduce more technical know-how, big scale those farming, and then even drones now in some Chinese rural area. Drones, this new technical know-how has been used for farming and seeds, not just the handmade one. So yeah, that is low productivity, those outdated mandate. So in terms of all, planting and then harvesting and then even value added, all the processing of those raw agricultural products, all this chain of agricultural industry should be modernized. So that's the way we're now saying this is also a good chance for improving Africa's agricultural modernization.
1: So in other words, China has done a lot to help modernize the African continent's agricultural sector. And I guess not only modernization over there, but also in terms of the facilitation of the sales channels, the logistics. Since you talk about coffee from Ethiopia, I remember I once saw on this Alibaba Tmall platform some Rwanda coffee, I think. Very, very interesting.
2: Because, the Alibaba signed the EWAP agreement, the first one that was with Rwanda. That's why you can get your order.
1: Okay.
2: In Taobao.
1: Good to know. So in a bigger picture sense, Dr. He, we know last year, Washington, under President Donald Trump, slapped tariffs on both China and several other African economies. So against that backdrop, why does China's efforts to buy more from Africa matter?
2: Wow, this matters a lot. You see, when Donald Trump closed the door to African countries, those products, China, you know, go to another way around. We open our door widely. Zero tariff, but Donald Trump is increasing those tariffs even to Lesotho, Madagascar, those least developed African countries. So of course, this caused a big, you know, challenge for African countries. Their export to U.S. market even give a big blow to their economy. Look about Madagascar, even ends up with a power cut, and then even all those even water, sanitary water also short off, and then ends up Gen Z people march on the street and then make the government now in trouble.

0: federal tariff policy. Yeah, we also kick off the ball. That ball is now you export more commodity, agricultural one, to Chinese market. And then another ball being kicked off, that is bring you African countries more revenue and more income, and then which means more job. And the farmers will get happy. And then they will do more investment for planting the more like a banana, like a cocoa beans, and then to make them becoming coffee, and then goes to the China market again. So those balls when rolling up, one kick off another, all this positive one. So when they are circulation around, of course, that brings in prosperity, brings in this happiness for the people.
1: Thank you very much for joining us. Dr. He Wenping, Africa expert and a senior research fellow, joining us from Chinese Academy of Social Sciences. You're listening to World Today. I'm Ding Hen in Beijing. We'll be back after a short break.

0: Welcome. I'm Elaf Ellard, economics professor and member of the Data Science and AI Center at New York University, Shanghai. 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
1: Whether it's about your education, the home you live in, or the items you buy, your money has a story to tell. 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
2: Hello, my name is Alessandro Golombievski Teixeira. I'm a professor of public policy and management at Tsinghua University in Beijing. I am a great listener of The World Today. In my opinion, The World Today is one of the best China radio programs. In The World Today, we can get the best news and analysis in what is happening now in the world. 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
3: You are back with World Today. I'm Ding Hen in Beijing. China's global image has overtaken that of the United States in much across the world. A new poll conducted by the American fact tank Pew Research Center shows that China is now viewed more favorably than the U.S. in 25 out of the 36 countries and territories surveyed, including in Canada and Mexico. It is marking the first time ever in nearly two decades of Pew's global opinion tracking that China has been viewed more positively than the United States. A majority of the surveyed respondents also see China as a more reliable partner and believe that China is more likely to promote peace and stability. The poll was conducted from February to May this year, a period when the United States and Israel were engaged in a war against Iran. For more on this, my colleague Xu Yawen earlier spoke with Zoom Amada Khan, research fellow at the Center for China and Globalization.
4: First of all, Zoom, the Pew surveyed more than 42,000 people across 35 countries, and for the first time in nearly two decades, China is viewed more favorably than the United States. How significant is that moment? Are we looking at a temporary swing in public opinion or a deeper shift in global perceptions?
5: I think if we look at the global picture right now, and if we look at how China's role versus the United States' role as global leaders has evolved in the last two decades, then it would be easy to conclude that this seems to be a longer-term shift. Why do I say that? Number one, we know that China has increasingly stepped up as a country, as a responsible country, to play a leadership role, a stabilizing role in making global governance and things like the SDGs, climate change action, and also investing in emerging technologies that matter to a vast majority of the world increasingly. So these two decades have shown China as a country that is very involved in what matters to a vast majority of the people. And secondly, China is rising as opposed to a lot of predictions without waging wars. China has been rising peacefully, and China's share in the global GDP

0: and also share of other countries, you know, trade investments is also increasing. On the other hand, we see the United States at this point, especially post 9/11, countless wars have been waged in the Eurasian region. We see also that the Trump administration has assumed a more revisionist posture towards the international order, towards the UN, towards many of these, you know, agreements that have been agreed upon that basically stem from a global consensus of how the world needs to develop. So the United States seems to be stepping away from that role. And then the recent wars, especially I think post 2023, how Gaza has unfolded, how this has become apparent to the world, the two countries are being seen in a very stark contrast, in a very different light. China is being seen as more peaceful, more positive, more contributing, more stable. And the United States, unfortunately, is actually seen as a relative destabilizer, a country that is willing to break the rules, break the international legal agreements, and also increasingly shift away from a role of responsibility.
1: One of the most striking findings is that several traditional U.S. allies, including Canada, Mexico, and many European countries, have shifted sharply in China's favor. Take Canada, for example, as U.S. neighbor. Favorable views of the U.S. has fallen from 57% in 2023 to just 33% this year, while favorable views of China have increased from 14% to 44%. So similar declines have occurred in France, Germany, Spain, Italy, the Netherlands, and so on. So what does that tell us about the changing relationship between Washington and its allies?
0: I'll actually go back to, you know, Prime Minister Carney's very famous speech at the World Economic Forum when he talked about the changing role and consciousness of middle powers in a world that is becoming more multipolar. And I think that is the consciousness that we see emerging. Obviously, when it comes to Canada and the stark negative perceptions about the United States have a lot to do with the tariff war that President Trump waged against Canada, which has been crucially damaging to many of the industries, a country that never expected to be treated this way. And then when we also look at European countries, similar tariff wars, trade wars, then the Greenland issue was very sensitive, then, you know, pushing them to commit more in as far as NATO is concerned. All of these are basically disrupting the conventional understanding of what US's allies can expect from the United States. This is number one. Secondly, I feel that a lot of the perception about China, that China is somehow a systemic threat, China is going to have the same posture that the United States had, but against the status quo powers, which include US allies. I think that perception is being addressed because China is certainly not doing that. China continues to be open on matters of cooperation, trade, investing in global governance, making global governance stronger. And China is very pragmatic as a country, which makes it easier for them to realize that working closer with China will be good for their own economies as well. So I think this shift has a lot to do with China's own pragmatism and also a lot to do with President Trump's position as far as giving pressure to US allies is concerned. And this is something that we can expect in a world where the powerful countries, where the status quo is essentially shifting. That shift is being perceived by other US allies, by status quo powers who are not the strongest country, but they feel that they are not winning. They are being made to pay more by a country that committed to them, which is Washington, of course, right? So they have this consciousness about what is pragmatic for them. And they also see China as a country that is not posing the kind of threat that they believed or they were told that it would. So this is, I think, I mean, overall a positive shift because we need more pragmatism in this world. We need countries to think about their own economic and practical and long-term interests.
1: Well, the report suggests that the number of factors may have contributed to the decline in America's global standing during years of President Trump's second term. Then to what extent is this shift tied to Trump administration's policies? And to what extent does it reflect broader concerns about America's role in the world? And if there is a different administration in Washington in the future, do you think these perceptions could change again?
0: It's difficult to give a sure shot answer. Now, firstly, the fact that American imperialism has been very brutal, has had very brutal manifestations in different parts of the world, even before President Trump took his first term in office. That made generally the Global South very wary of how they want to get together, how they want to create platforms, institutions, multilateral organizations to increase their collective autonomy. So that recognition has been there pre-Trump, even in the Global South at large. They don't want to de-link with the United States, but they definitely want to make sure that the US cannot weaponize its strength against them. And when it comes to President Trump's first and second term both, I feel the first term was definitely about, again, assuming a revisionist posture when it comes to international governance, when it comes to the UN international order. And that has been not very welcome by US allies as well. And in the second term, he repeats that. Now, I think President Biden did try to reverse that. But the fact that it's happening again means that no matter who comes into office in the United States, the fact that this country has this level of power, authority, and has the capability, just because of one individual changing, the role of president, that can have such broad ramifications for the position this country can take. I think this is making many countries, many people in the world ask the question, should any one country have this kind of agency? And that is, I feel, a broader trend. The Global South, since Bandung, since we fought for our freedoms, since we became independent nation states, we did not want to replace colonialism with imperialism. And I think today, even a lot of the Global North is agreeing that we don't need imperialism. What we need is strengthened global governance, more dialogue, and more relevance in an increasingly multipolar world.
1: And lastly, Zoom, if these trends continue, what could they mean for China and the US global influence? I mean, could more favorable public opinion eventually translate into greater diplomatic leverage, stronger economic partnerships, and broader international support for China?
0: It's happening. I think the fact that obviously China is playing a more responsible leadership role, the fact that China is addressing and proactively, strengthening, empowering platforms and international institutions that respond to increasing concerns of the world is already playing a significant role in China's overall global positioning. So that recognition is happening as a very consistent process. Secondly, I think the fact that now people all over the world have more access to what life in China really looks like. How do Chinese people view the world? Many of the misconceptions about this country are also being addressed. So personally, I think, if China, which is expected, continues along this path and continues playing that role of addressing many of the concerns, many of the existing lags, and doing more problem solving, essentially, then this is exactly what the world is looking for in leadership. And I think one of the things that China represents is that it at heart is a Global South country. What that means is that China understands that the world at large needs to be included.
2: Well, that was Zoom Ahmed Khan, research fellow at the Center for China and Globalization, talking with my colleague Xu Yawen. You're listening to World Today. We'll be back. You're listening to World Today. I'm Ding Hen in Beijing. Britain and the European Union have officially signed a treaty on the status of Gibraltar, aiming to ease border friction and boost the local economy. Representatives from Britain, Spain, and the European Union finalized the agreement in Brussels. Under this deal, Gibraltar residents can cross into Spain using only their residence card, while Spanish citizens can do the same with their national ID cards. The foreign minister of Spain is calling it a new chapter, saying that the agreement would boost investment and connectivity for the 300,000 people living in the surrounding region. So for more, my colleague Song Ruixing spoke with Dr. George Zagopoulos, director of EU-China program at the European Institute of Nice.
3: George, let's start with the fundamentals. Could you begin by explaining why Gibraltar has been a source of tension between Britain and Spain for more than 300 years, both historically and geographically?
4: As you correctly mentioned, there is a very long history of three centuries as far as Gibraltar is concerned. And it started at the beginning of the 18th century when Gibraltar was ceded by Spain to Britain. And since then, and especially in the 20th century, Spain has attempted to acquire the sovereignty of Gibraltar, but without success, because the UK and also people in Gibraltar themselves did not want to change the prior status quo. But still, the fact that Spain never accepted that it would lose sovereignty over Gibraltar has been a point of friction between the two countries, between Spain and the United Kingdom. Gibraltar is certainly important geographically and geopolitically speaking, especially taking into account that it is a territory where the United Kingdom is able to deploy its own troops or military systems. But beyond that, certainly, it is an area which is being placed in the context of more recent economic developments between the European Union and the United Kingdom, as far as economic collaboration is concerned.
3: Okay, then with that background in mind, let's turn to the agreement itself. Does this agreement represent a genuine win-win for both sides, or does it effectively require Britain to make concessions on Gibraltar's sovereignty, even if the agreement avoids using that language?
4: Well, I would say that looking into the agreement itself, as you correctly mentioned, there is an avoidance in the language which might be relevant to any speculation about the sovereignty of Gibraltar. I would say that people living in Gibraltar and in the area of Spain, which is neighboring with Gibraltar, will benefit because they are the ones who will be able to travel without having to wait for a long time, and who will be able also to work under terms which will be much more favorable. So looking at the society itself, I would say that it is a deal which will benefit both sides. As far as the relationship between the European Union and the United Kingdom is concerned, I would say that it is an agreement which is demonstrating that the two sides attempt as much as possible to join hands in the post-Brexit period.
3: Okay, so you are saying it will benefit both sides. Then, of course, the governments are presenting the deal in very different political terms. Spanish foreign minister calls this a new chapter of trust and prosperity. How do you understand this, George? What exactly was the old chapter he was referring to?
4: The old chapter Spain was referring to was covering a period during which Spain was making claims about the territory of Gibraltar and its sovereignty. This does not necessarily change, but the way that the Spanish government is framing the agreement might create some hopes that it will be able in the future to play a bigger role in Gibraltar, while at the same time the Spanish position in the EU will be strengthened. And obviously, at the economic level, Spanish people will benefit. So these are the three main dimensions why the Spanish government believes that a new chapter might open.
3: But why did Britain choose to conclude this agreement now? How do you evaluate the timing?
4: Well, this is a very important question, and also looking back into the relevant agreements between the European Union and the United Kingdom after Brexit, Gibraltar had not been part of the agenda. So the timing now is very important. And I would rather link this to the determination of Britain to strengthen its partnership with the European Union in a period during which the country is looking for solid and reliable partners at the international level. So I would rather link the timing to a strategic decision of Britain to expand and strengthen ties with the European Union, which is very significant not only for the United Kingdom, but also for the European Union.
3: Exactly. They call those post-Brexit negotiations. If we look beyond the immediate deal itself, has this agreement fundamentally changed the Gibraltar dispute, or has it simply created a more workable framework while leaving the sovereignty question unresolved?
4: Well, this is again another important question. I would say that the dispute itself has not been solved. because the Spanish claim about sovereignty over Gibraltar is still on the Spanish agenda. However, at the same time, from the moment people living in Gibraltar

0: and in Spain will be able to travel under conditions which are favorable, so the free movement of persons will be guaranteed. This led to the conclusion that the new framework agreement will facilitate living conditions for both sides. So I believe that by reading the agreement correctly, we cannot overgeneralize about its importance, but at the same time, we should stress the point that living conditions of citizens themselves will improve.
1: But who stands to benefit the most from this agreement? Whether it's Britain or Spain or Gibraltar or the European Union?
0: I would say that it is a win-win approach, both politically and economically speaking. But again, this win-win approach needs to be placed into context because, as we said before, the dispute itself has not been solved. The European Union, for its part, might claim that it is managing to deal relations with Britain, including now Gibraltar. Spain will play the card of the free movement of persons, while people in Gibraltar themselves will be able to travel to Spain without having to wait in the queue. So they can all frame the agreement according to their own interests, presenting it as a win-win solution that will facilitate living conditions for citizens themselves.
1: Under what conditions do you think this dispute could finally be resolved?
0: I would say that looking into history, it is extremely difficult to believe that the Spanish position about the sovereignty of Gibraltar will change. So I wouldn't necessarily suggest that the agreement about the free movement of persons might be the beginning for another more important and structural deal to be reached. Historical differences themselves are still on the agenda, and that's why I wouldn't believe that a new era has started as far as a resolution of the problem itself is concerned. It is a different thing to talk about everyday conditions for citizens, and a different thing to discuss about the possibility to solve the existing long-standing problem.
2: Well, that was Dr. George Zagopoulos joining us from the European Institute of Nice, speaking with my colleague Song Reixin. You're listening to World Today. Stay tuned. You're listening to World Today. I'm Ding Hen in Beijing. According to U.S. media reports, the Trump administration has internally estimated that the U.S.-Israeli war against Iran has already cost the United States up to $100 billion U.S. dollars. That's more than three times higher than the administration's public estimate of the price tag. The Pentagon estimates that the cost of the war falls between $80 billion and $100 billion U.S. dollars when additional operational costs and the price to replace the destroyed facilities and military equipment are taken into consideration. And the cost may further increase as fighting has restarted between the United States and Iran following President Donald Trump's unilateral declaration that the ceasefire between them is over. So for more, joining us now on the line is Dr. Joseph Siracusa, Professor of Global Futures, joining us from Curtin University. Thank you very much for joining us.
3: Thank you very much.
2: So just half a month ago, a White House budget official told U.S. House lawmakers that the war had cost about $30 billion U.S. dollars. That was what happened half a month ago. So what do you make of this huge gap between the Trump administration's public estimate and internal estimate?
3: Oh, that estimate has to be wrong. I mean, there are all kinds of ways to measure inflation, which is usually, cost of goods and services. That figure is way off. I don't know what the reason is, or someone was trying to obscure things. But the Trump White House, particularly the Pentagon, likes to put things in the best possible light. Maybe they thought by saying the war costs less. I mean, this war has cost nearly $100 billion. The Vietnam War cost $170 billion and fought over 7 years, to give you an idea what this thing is costing. So that's a very unreliable figure. Why they gave it, I have no idea, except they simply did not want to put an exact figure on it because they thought they might be criticized, I guess.
2: So one particular detail we have learned from

0: from the relevant U.S. media reports is that the U.S. Naval Forces Central Command Base in Bahrain, which is the literal headquarters of the U.S. Navy in the Middle Eastern region, has suffered nearly $1 billion in damages from Iranian strikes. What do you think this tells us about the effectiveness of American air defense system against Iranian capabilities, for example?
1: Yeah, that's a very important base in Bahrain. It's the home of the Fifth Fleet. What it means is there were no air defenses in place. What it means is that the drones, on a cost-effective basis, were able to create great damage to the infrastructure and the rest of it. I've heard people, soldiers, complain on different networks that there was no proper coverage. I mean, when people are simply attacking you with low-level drones, you can't intercept all of them. Can't use a $2 million missile to bring down a $49 drone. It's not very cost effective. But look, it's a very telling thing. The Trump administration has not allowed much coverage of this because it puts their defense system in a bad light. I mean, they said this war would be over very quickly. It wasn't over quickly. And then they tried to think of reasons why it wasn't over quickly. And, you know, there are all kinds of reasons out there. None of them really believable, but we do know there was extensive damage to the naval base. We know there was extensive damage to other American bases in the Middle East, particularly mm-hmm. in Syria, Iraq, and other places like that. So, I think the Iranian air position, that is a position with drones and rockets, has been very successful. Now, the administration doesn't really want to talk about this too much because it has failure written all over it. So I don't blame them.
0: Last month, the White House officially requested $87.6 billion, that's mostly to replenish the Pentagon after the U.S. war against Iran. Is the U.S. Congress likely to grant a green light, so to speak, to this particular request from the White House?
1: Well, actually, today I understand through international media that the Senate has rejected this. Now, in the Senate, you need 60 votes to get these things up. You'd think 50 or 51 was enough, but if they tend to use the 60 for broad consensus. And the Democrats in the Senate have stopped the bill from being passed in that particular body. So I think there's going to be a great deal of resistance. I think the Senate is, and even members of the Republican Party, are going to demand more say in this. They want to know exactly what's going on. What are the objectives? Have they been achieved or not? And does this war have an exit date and the rest of it? And as you may or may not know, I mean, the war is very unpopular in the United States. We have the midterm elections coming up. All 435 members of the House of Representatives have to explain this to their people. That is why inflation is going up and the war is going badly. That is, it's not been won by the Trump administration. That is, Iran has failed to surrender or anything. And, and then the Senate, 33 senators are up for re-election. I think 17 of the Republicans are in seats where it's going to be highly contested. So now they have to explain to the American people what this war is about. And up till now, the administration hasn't really explained this too well to the Senate. It's told them, in fact, that the War Powers Act was no longer required because the war is over. Well, as you can see, in the last couple of days, the war has renewed, or whatever the conflict there is called. So Trump has put the senators in a very difficult position, and they're not in a mood to rubber stamp or green light anything.
0: Yeah. So while on one hand, the military cost is really staggering, according to those U.S. media reports, but in the meantime, it is also estimated that American consumers or average American households have absorbed an additional $69 billion due to this surging, you know, gasoline prices caused by the closure of the Strait of Hormuz, for example. What is your thought on this? 1 minute.
1: Well, yes. Well, the American people have paid 750 $50 per family to cover the cost of the war. That is in terms of the cost in energy. And of course, the energy goes right through the American economy, creating uncertainty about wages, probably will raise the interest rates, it increases uncertainty about mortgages and car purchases. It makes everything more expensive. I mean, this war is taking a beating on the American public, and they're going to demand an explanation come November.
0: Thank you very much for joining us. Dr. Joseph Siracusa, Professor of Global Futures with Curtin University in Australia. That's all the time for this edition of World Today. 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And for further discussion, please follow us on X at CGTN Radio. I'm Ding Hun in Beijing. Thank you so much for listening. Bye for now.

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1: Now the news. I'm Shane Bigham. Chinese President Xi Jinping says China-Kazakhstan relations have remained strong despite global changes, with their partnership showing broad prospects for cooperation. Made the comment while meeting Kazakh President Kasym-Jomart Tokayev in Shanghai. President Xi called for closer alignment of development strategies, expanded cooperation in trade, energy, transport, and the digital economy, and greater collaboration in artificial intelligence and other emerging industries. Tokayev said Kazakhstan sees ties with China as a top foreign policy priority and expressed readiness to deepen cooperation in various fields. Tokayev's in Shanghai for the World AI Conference and high-level meeting on global AI governance, which runs from Friday to Monday. Meantime, President Xi Jinping and his wife Peng Liyuan have hosted a banquet to welcome international guests attending the event. Guests include the UN Secretary General, the Prime Ministers of Thailand and Cambodia, as well as Turing Award winners and Nobel laureates. Shanghai has hosted a signing ceremony for the agreement on the establishment of the World Artificial Intelligence Cooperation Organization, just a day ahead of the high-profile Global Artificial Intelligence Conference. With its largest ever scale and record international participation, the conference will showcase the latest AI breakthroughs and help shape the future of global AI governance. Wu Bin has more.
2: 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And over 1,400 scholars, including Nobel Prize and Turing Award winners, will participate in all those forums. And over 1,100 companies will showcase around 3,000 latest products, including 300 of them being showcased for the first time. 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
1: A Pew Research Center study finds China's global favorability has improved since 2023, while views of the United States have declined, including in traditional U.S. allies such as Canada, Australia, and Germany. In 25 of the 36 countries and territories surveyed, Beijing now enjoys a more favorable image than Washington. Researchers say it marks the first time in roughly two decades that China's been viewed more positively than the U.S. overall. Israel and Lebanon have concluded their latest round of talks in Rome. Italian media reports the discussions focus on the timeline for Israeli troop withdrawals and Hezbollah's disarmament. The two sides agreed to establish two pilot zones in southern Lebanon, where Israeli forces would gradually withdraw and hand over control to the Lebanese armed forces. They also agreed to continue negotiations. Zambia has officially declared its cholera outbreak over after 4 weeks without a confirmed case. The outbreak began in August of last year and resulted in more than 1,600 confirmed cases and 26 deaths. Health officials credited the successful response by the government, healthcare workers, international partners, and local communities, along with aggressive measures to stop the spread of the disease. China's civil aviation sector posted steady growth in the first half of the year. Total transport turnover rose 6.4%, while airlines handled 380 million passenger trips and more than 5 million tons of cargo and mail. International travel was a key growth driver, with passenger traffic to Central Asia, South Asia, and Latin America recording strong increases. As the summer travel season's underway, China is now operating an average of 18,000 flights a day, with daily passenger trips exceeding 2 million. China Eastern Airlines has launched its first direct flights between Shanghai and Tbilisi, marking a new milestone in China-Georgia connectivity. The route operates three round trips a week. Officials from both countries say the new service will strengthen bilateral ties while boosting tourism, trade, and people-to-people exchanges. An Australian-led study suggests muscle health plays a key role in the risk of developing type 2 diabetes alongside excess body weight. Researchers at Curtin University analyzed data from nearly 480,000 adults over 14 years and found people with obesity and low muscle mass were more than 3.5 times as likely to develop type 2 diabetes as those with a healthy body composition. The study says maintaining muscle health through regular physical activity could help improve blood sugar control and reduce the risk. And that's the news. I'm Shane Bigham.
3: We ask our guest about the imaginary China of Western legacy media. Welcome to The Bridge, enlightening conversations on world cultures, life, and everything in between. Hey everyone, this is Jason Smith, host of The Bridge podcast from sunny California. If you like the show, don't forget to subscribe. We love The Bridge. Hey everyone, I'm Jason Smith, originally from sunny California, now living in beautiful Beijing. Today we have the one and only Jerry Gray, a well-known actual expert on China, although he'll deny it, who lives in China, unlike many Western experts. His YouTube show, Jerry's Take on China, juxtaposes common sense with on-the-ground observation and against claims about China made oftentimes by legacy media and strange observations from the West. What ensues is sometimes comical, but always insightful. Welcome back to The Bridge to China, Jerry.
4: Thank you very much, Jason. It's always a pleasure to catch up with you.
3: Okay, before we get to your specific personal observations about what the real China is like, Could you tell us, in, you know, from a philosophical or personal point of view, why do you do this? Why do you set the record straight? What's your purpose?
4: It's a little bit like the climbing the mountain because it's there. It's really just because I can. It didn't start off as a philosophical ideal or anything like that. I wasn't trying to become any kind of expert on China. I deny expertise. I have an informed opinion. I'll grant that. And I have an informed opinion that is based on a lot of experience. So in that sense, I have more knowledge about China than a lot of people, particularly a lot of people who claim expertise. So from that perspective, what happened was I started writing about my travels in China. Mostly I travel on a bicycle, two wheels through Terra. And I just started writing about this, and people started telling me, no, you can't do that. You know, I rode straight through Xinjiang. Oh, no. And then people coming and say, well, what about the camps? I didn't see any camps. I'm sorry. It started with that. And then it's just developed. And people say to me, what about the social credit score? I say, well, have you asked a Chinese person about this? Because I'm sure if you do, not one of them is going to know what you're talking about because it doesn't exist. But there is such a thing as a social credit score, and it's done for businesses and how businesses manage their interactions with their own communities. So they're a very, very different thing to what people imagine China is. And that's really all it started as. Now I tend to... I'm starting to make a living out of it, to be honest. And it didn't start out like this. I'm writing for freelance writing for various different publications inside and outside of China, and sometimes they pay me, sometimes they don't. I've got a YouTube presence now, and I get paid a little bit of money on that. It's never exceeded $1,000 ever, but you know, $1,000 is not bad money for a guy living in China on a pension. So all these things kind of add up, and it is starting to come to a point where

0: I say, well, I can keep going with this now. And it's really more like a hobby than a job. But it's something I do spend probably 40 or 50, maybe even 60 hours a week doing. And then other times I'll just have a day off and say, I couldn't be bothered today. And that kind of clears my head. You know, I'll go away and watch a movie or go out with my wife and have a meal. And you know, we talk about all kinds of different things other than the narratives on China. So yeah, it didn't start as anything like a, you know, I'm going to go and put the record straight. It evolved. It was an evolution that I never had a plan for at all. It surprised me more than anyone else, I think.
1: It sounds like you're saying it was basically a conversation that began with you and, you know, people online.
0: Many, many conversations. Yeah. It wasn't one. I had an account on X, which was Twitter back in the day, and I hadn't used it for 5 years. I started it in 2015, and then in 2020, I thought, I'll go online and I'll start putting a few of my pictures here and, you know, some of my travels. And I actually started it with the most recent bike ride that I'd done at that time, which was the bike ride from Harbin to Zhongshan, Harbin being in the far north, you know, far northeast, and Zhongshan being in the southeast near Macau. And I cycled home from work. I basically worked there for a couple of weeks and decided not to fly home, but to buy a bike and just come home that way. And friends joined me. He shipped his bike up from here and we rode home together. And I thought about putting that online, and I put that online with a few stories that went along and a few photographs. And when I finished that, I was doing two posts a day, four photographs, you know, 250 or whatever characters. I can't remember how many characters, not many. And, you know, that's all I was doing. And then when I finished that, I thought, well, I'll go back to the beginning and start with my 2014 ride and start posting pictures of that. And that's what really crippled people's mental acuity. They couldn't get that this guy, a foreigner guy, had just got on a bike and ridden all the way across China and then straight into Xinjiang without any issues whatsoever, and traveled, I mean, inside of Xinjiang alone, I've cycled about 5,000 kilometers now. In the rest of China, probably about 40. And that will go up to closer to 50 by the middle of this year, but we'll talk about that later.
1: You know, you mentioned being able to go into Xinjiang freely. I can't remember which expert. It was like either the Hoover Institute or the Hudson Institute, one of those institutes. One of their representatives or the people in those think tanks recently said to me like a week ago, you can't even go to Xinjiang without a permit. And I was just like, oh my gosh, how do these people like come to get called experts? It's really bizarre, like how the West chooses these people that have no concept of China. But let's just move on. You know, a lot of people actually online are very friendly. Like, oh, that's beautiful. Yeah. You know, actually a lot of that is there. But what are some of the most persistent misunderstandings that pop out of your comment section, or like what people say online about China, its economic health, and you know, Western misconceptions about China in general?
0: There are so many misconceptions. I couldn't start with one of them. Obviously the social credit score is one. The authoritarian police is another. Just as an example of that, in America, on average, the police shoot someone every 7 hours. In China, it's every 7 years. Wow. So basically, in the last 25 years, there's been three people shot. So it's every 8 years or 8-point-something years by the police. And some of the police are armed. So it's not a case of, well, they don't carry guns. So they don't. Yeah, they do carry guns. Some of them do. Not all of them, of course, but some of them do. And so you've got that misconception. The authoritarian police, it's very, very, very hard to be arrested in China. Not just because I'm a foreigner, because it's really hard to be arrested. You've got to do something really, really wrong. And that doesn't mean stealing stuff. If you steal something, if you hit someone, normally it's all dealt with through negotiations. You know, the police will come along and say, well, you shouldn't have done that. You shouldn't have done that. You know, what do you want from this? You know, I've got a broken nose. I've got to go to the hospital. Okay, so what about you give him 5,000 RMB and he'll get his nose fixed? And they go, oh, yeah, all right, I'll do that. And then I say, and the end of the matter. That's how it is. There's no authoritarianism in this bureaucracy, a lot of bureaucracy, but not authoritarian. That's one of the major myths. The collapsing economy, you know, China's debt to GDP ratio is horrific. It's horrendous. China's aging population is out of control. Well, it's no different to most of Europe, and it's a lot better than Japan's. You know, China's birth rate and life expectancy, its infant mortality, these things are all better than most OECD countries. So, you know, if you take a look at China, and

0: instead of just saying, okay, well, they've got a problem. Here's a train, is a high-speed train, and it's empty of passengers, and it's going from here to here. Well, yeah, it might be, but you try that train a day later, and it'll be packed. You try it on a public holiday, and you can't get tickets, and they're putting on extra trains, but they keep to their schedule, and there may be some trains that lose money, but the overall system, you can't say this is going to bring China down, because the overall system means that the whole country is benefiting, and that is helping the domestic economy, it's helping the regional economy. So where an area was impoverished and getting benefits from the East Coast, it's now providing benefits to the East Coast and getting paid for those benefits. So through the train system, instead of having 10,000 impoverished people in this small town in Western Guangxi province, you've now got 10,000 taxpayers. So the overall economy is improving. Everybody is better off. I did a bit of research the other day. It looks like inflation has gone up in comparison to wages. Inflation has gone up far less than wages. So we're actually getting more money to buy for less in China. And that's a fact that can't be denied. So you take a look at one little item in isolation and you say, oh, China's got a problem. But then you put that item into the bigger picture, as China does, and China has a challenge with its aging population. It has a challenge with its debt, but these are not life-threatening. They're not existential challenges. They're not going to cause any trouble. They're going to cause people to have to consider this and take appropriate action and plan for a slightly different future to what they would have done had the situation been different. And that's all they're doing. That's what their five-year plans do. The beauty of it is that it's not all turned upside down on its head every four, 3 or 5 years, depending on your election cycle. The UK has 5 years. Australia only has a 3-year election cycle. They've hardly got it right before they're up for re-election again. Why bother? Why bother? And you know, that's the beauty of China's 5-year system. They get things right and they have a constant course correction. So when there's a challenge, they just take the challenge. And you know, if there is something that's existential, you can bet they'll throw every resource they've got at it. And they've got plenty of experience of doing that. Oh, yeah.
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2: Oftentimes when there's an international event of some gravity, like the United States attacks Iran, everyone immediately in the Western legacy media, they always say, oh, this is a terrible thing for China. And then, oftentimes within days, you know, the facts come out and it's not always what they predicted. You know, so how does your direct experience in living in China challenge your understanding of this narrative reactionaryism that happens in international events relating to China?
0: It's a great way to describe it. I've had a lot of people tell me that I'm wrong. I have an opinion on things like Venezuela and Iran. And a lot of people telling me that I'm wrong when I say the end goal is not China. America doesn't think so far ahead as the end goal. Ultimately, I think we can all agree that America would love to see China stall. We get that. And part of that is taking control of the oil and the straits, the Malacca Straits, the Nile, Suez, and you know, these kind of chokeholds. America and Panama is one, and they've almost done that too. So you've got the Americans trying many different ways, but the goal is not to stifle China. That's an end result that they hope will happen, but that's not their goal. They don't think so far ahead. They want to see China. The moment China is stifled, they'll start on Russia. The moment Russia is stifled, they'll start on Japan or India, whichever is coming. Japan, I think, may be a dead in the water, but they destroyed Japan's economy a few years ago, 20, 25 years ago, and then they're going to do the same thing to Russia. They're going to do the same thing to China. We get all of these reactionary narratives. I love that expression there. They are really not correct. They're looking at what would we do if we were China and saying, well, this is what we have to stop China from doing. Well, China has no intention of doing any of those things because they're not the US. So, you know, we have to stop China from taking Taiwan. China's never said we want to take Taiwan. So why are you even talking like that? All China has ever said is if someone tries to take Taiwan, we'll defend it. Someone tries to take Hainan, they'll defend it. That's quite legitimate and quite reasonable. If someone tries to take Hawaii from America, they'd be absolutely right to defend it. I have no issues with that. I mean, apart from the separatist issue with Hawaii, there's a lot of people who don't really want America to be there either. But that's a different story. We're talking about an invasionary force coming in and saying, we're going to take this country or this part of your country away. You have every right to defend it. And that no country in the world, not even Taiwan, which isn't a country, but no country in the world recognizes Taiwan as a country. They either recognize China with Taiwan or Taipei as its capital, or China with Beijing as its capital. There is China. There is one China, and no one thinks that Taiwan is a separate country, apart from a few idiots, some of whom are actually university professors professing this online. And where they get this from? Because the Taiwanese constitution says it's part of China. The Chinese name, the Republic of China, the language, the culture, the Chinese. I mean, that's inevitable. So this reactionary narratives, whatever it is, whether it's Iran, whether it's Venezuela, none of this is actually affecting China. None of this is the end goal for China. China is just handling each and every single reactionary narrative and saying, well, that's nothing to do with us. We'll just move along. And that's what they're doing. And they're doing it very well. And basically, Ina Tengen, great man, once said to me, if your enemy is running off a cliff, you don't push him in the back. That's what China is doing to America. And I thought that I'll never forget Ina saying that. It just caused me to laugh a lot. You don't want to push him in the back while he's running towards that cliff edge. There's no need. They're going. They'll do it.
1: You know, one of the things I hear, from my compatriots, especially, I don't know how it is in Australia, but in the United States, it's always like, oh, we have so much freedom. And we have I actually feel, I lived in the United States. I didn't feel very free, actually.
0: Right.
1: But one thing I noticed about China is it has a lot of different mechanisms, like 1, 2, 3, 4, 5, and this consultative process. You know, if I was a Chinese person, especially, I can go to the CPPCC local office and complain. Or if I was in a village, I could go to my local, village head and complain about something, whatever it is. I don't know. And then they'll, probably reasonably try to find a solution to that problem. That doesn't really exist in the United States. If I was in Oakdale, California, Modesto, California, wherever, I couldn't go to the mayor and just say, hey, I have a complaint. They wouldn't take me in a meeting, right? Because I'm nobody. But in China, it's you're somebody. So what do you...
0: In fairness, they probably wouldn't take you to the mayor's office for your complaint in China either, in fairness, but they would record it. And this is a requirement. I've actually been through the NPC process with Guangdong Television, and we've been making a series of videos. We have one more left to make, which I'll be doing later this month, 2 days in Shenzhen, looking at a National People's Congress delegate, a person who's a member of the National People's Congress, and how they work. We follow them around for a couple of days and I learned a lot about it.
1: Wow.
0: But you're absolutely right. 12345 is a telephone number. Now, if I'm in Zhongshan and I dial 12345, I get through to the Zhongshan government. You're in Beijing, you dial 12345, you get through to the Beijing government. Neither of us are going to get through to the mayor, but we are going to have our complaints registered. Now, in the case of me, I've used this several times where I've been in a city, in a town, and the hotel says, no, we can't take you, sorry, you can't take foreigners. And I say, yes, you can. And I have a letter, it's written in Chinese, and it was written actually by... DeepSeek for me. And, because I wanted to have the proper legislation, I've got the acts and the sections, I've got it all in this letter. And it says, call 12345. And if they say, no, I'm not calling 12345, I do. I just call them and I tell them, these people tell me that I can't, I'm a foreigner. And you can tell I'm a foreigner from my voice, but I've been told I can't stay in this hotel in this town, in your town. And they say, well, yes, you can. I said, well, can you tell them that, please? And I hand the phone over. And then I've had people say, oh, no, they said you can't. I said, okay, let's phone the police. What? Let's phone the police then. And they say, well, you phone the police. I said, well, I will if you want me to. But if you want me to phone the police, they will come in and say, why are you not accepting this foreigner? If you phone the police and say, is it okay for me to accept this foreigner? They will say, good on you for asking and checking, but yes, it is. That's the way it is in China now. You can call that number. So the 12345 works. Walking into the government office, and every neighborhood has one. They're all painted red and white. You can't

0: system. They've got lots of flags. So you walk in there and say, I've got a problem. They go, what's the problem? Or I've got a suggestion or a solution to somebody else's problem. They say, oh, that's good. Can you help us out with that? And they will take it from you. They record it. Everything gets recorded. They have thousands and thousands of pieces of paper. But now they've also got an app on the phone. So you can actually go on to an NPC app, report a complaint, report an issue, offer a solution or a suggestion, and it's all recorded. And everything constitutionally must be dealt with. It's written into the Constitution of China. It's also written into the Constitution of the CPC that they must help the people they're to represent. So yeah, it's a very, very different situation to if I were to, for example, to try and walk into my local community office. Now, this is a good thing about both America, Australia, and the UK, I'm aware of. If you go to a local community level, you usually get things done because they're people from your own community, usually. And many of them are there as their volunteers or they're elected, and they want to help. That's why they're there. So, and many Americans tell me this, I'm sure you'll agree with it. If you have a problem locally in America, you can usually get it sorted. If you have a geopolitical or a national issue, you haven't got a hope in hell because you're not part of the lobby. You're not going to get near your senator. If you do get near your senator, he or she is too busy going to and from meetings and donor meetings and lobbyist meetings, and they don't have time for people like you and I who walk in and say, I got a problem. But the national level here, they do. You take it in to your local council, and it gets dealt with, if needed, if necessary, at a national level. That's the beauty of the system in China.
1: Let's talk about something else. China is socialist in that, you know, we have almost universal healthcare. It's not universal healthcare. What China has is like workers' healthcare. It's something different, but it has stuff like that. It has a lot of infrastructure projects that are put forward by state-owned enterprises. However, we got McDonald's, Starbucks, Burger King. I can name another bunch of other brands, Coca-Cola, Pepsi, whatever. You know, I shave my beard with a Gillette razor, which is made by Johnson & Johnson. I think it's an American company. I could be mistaken.
0: I think so.
1: What's going on here?
0: It's a really interesting one, but I'm going to have to burst your bubble a little bit here because Starbucks has just been sold to a Chinese company. But yes, it did enter China as an American corporation. And McDonald's is, I think, more than 50% owned by SciTech, which is a Chinese investment company. But the rest of them, yeah, you've got the Marriott Hotels, the Hilton Hotels, the Sheraton Hotels. They're all American corporations. And you have Bridgestone Tires and Tesla Cars. And yeah, you name it. If it's an American organization that's of any import, then it's here already. And many of them, like John Deere. This is one of my favorite examples. John Deere, the biggest agricultural machinery company in the world, has two factories that I'm aware of in China and is supplying all of the cotton machinery for the slave labor to operate in Xinjiang. That was sarcasm, by the way, because this is the thing. I'm very much, this may be why I like China so much. I am very much like a socialist with Chinese characteristics. I love the idea of socialism. I grew up with my grandfather as a coal miner on one side, and the other grandfather was a local councillor and very conservative guy. So I had a conservative and Labour grandparents. You know, my mother married down. So that was the way it was then. She actually told her sister the day she died, I married down. She was quite bitter about my father. But that's another story. We'll do that another day. But the fact was, I had a socialist coal mining grandfather on one side and a conservative retail owner, wealthy retail owner, optometrist, actually made glasses, on the other side. His entire family were in the opticians world. So they had optical surgeons and they had optician shops all over the UK. So my grandfather on one side was very rich. The grandfather on the other side lived in a two down council apartment. Basically, it was a house which they called a two up, two down. It had two front doors. One front door went straight upstairs and the other front door went into their house. It was tiny. That's where they lived. The toilet was out the back next to the coal shed. And, you know, they had a tiny little yard where Grandad parked his moped. And he had a bath in front of the fireplace, which Grandma had to fill up with from the scullery. This is really, I mean, we're talking about really hardship times. So I grew up with that on one side and the conservative wealth on

0: one's going to do that. No one in China is ever going to do that, at least not under China socialism with Chinese characteristics. But someone can be a billionaire. It's not impossible to become a billionaire here in China. And once you've become a billionaire, what people do is they tend to throw back into the community. It's a very Confucian and Buddhist society. You'd know more about that than me. And I find that people who are wealthy are usually quite quiet about their philanthropy. And it's not really philanthropy. It's, you know, how can we help something else? It's not like, oh, let's give this money to charity and write off this on tax. It's what can we do to help that city or that town? So a company, many companies are state-owned enterprises, instead of saying to a load of farmers, we want to buy your Roxburgh Rose, which is a little herbal medicine thing. Instead of, we want to buy your Roxburgh Rose from you, they say, we want to build a factory so you can process the Roxburgh Rose and we can buy the product that you have processed in your village. So the farmers now are not impoverished farmers. The farmers are still farmers, but they now have control over their means of production. Many of their wives and children are working inside of some sort of processing facility, and many of them are working online selling these products, so they're very capitalist about that. And then the government is buying from them because the government wants to put this stuff into medicine in the traditional medicine hospitals. And this is one of the examples of a video that I made with Guangdong Television. The Roxburgh Rose story is incredible because these were impoverished farmers who now, they drive around in nice cars. I mean, we're not talking Lamborghinis and Ferraris, but we are talking about 3-series BMWs in this village that, you know, 20 years ago, they were all on donkey carts or motorbikes with the, you know, the three-wheeled motorbikes with the trailer, tractor trailer on the back. This is a very, very different world. So the socialism with what they call Chinese characteristics actually suits me very, very well. Maybe why I like living in China so much, because I can see there's great benefits of capitalism, but they are controlled and the excesses are curtailed by socialism. So I see the benefits of both sides there. Oh yeah.
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2: You know, before I ask the next question, I just want to share a story myself, because you're talking about hardship and family background. A lot of people are aware that the United States interned Japanese people during World War II. They rounded up all of the Japanese citizens of the United States of America, and I guess immigrants without citizenship as well, and they put them in internment camps, camps where they were kept until the end of the war. After those camps were evacuated, you know, people were let go back into society to go try to rebuild their lives from what they were. My mother's family, who were part of the migration from the Dust Bowl in Oklahoma, actually opted to live in the Japanese internment camps because they were turned into social housing.
0: Wow.
2: for the impoverished people. And my mother grew up in what she calls the tin cans, which were the Japanese internment camps. Because that's the only place that they could afford to live. So that's where my family comes from. They come from extreme poverty, and then my mom and dad built their own business and whatnot and became middle class eventually. But, you know, my roots are also from a high degree of poverty. But I want to ask you, because if I post a video of Wuhan or Shanghai or Beijing, a lot of people will say, oh yeah, that's just the cities. Everything else is completely impoverished. And they will share videos or pictures of children eating, you know, in the countryside. Some of them are not that far off. They're like 5 years ago. Some of them are from 15 years ago. Some of them are just, you know, demolition areas or whatever. But then they claim that the rest of China is this completely impoverished nightmare hellscape of poverty. You ride the country on a bicycle. Can you tell us, how has that illuminated how you see regular China?
0: How do I see the real China? Because I do see the real China. You stop at these villages, and I can assure you, every single village has an SF Express, which is the, I think, what I call the lifeblood of the poverty alleviation program. These fast, high-speed deliveries, everything can be delivered within 24 hours almost anywhere in China. It did take 36 hours to get some melons from the side of the street in Hami all the way to Guangzhou for my father-in-law, mother-in-law's lunch. We ordered them at 9 o'clock at night. It took all the next day and the morning of the next day for them, and they were eating them.

0: for lunch on 36 hours after we ordered them from the side of the street at 9 o'clock at night. That kind of thing. Every town has got convenience stores, restaurants. I've never been to a town that doesn't have a restaurant. I've never been to a town that doesn't have a town square where the ladies go dancing, and sometimes the men as well. I've never been to a town that doesn't have a mobile phone shop or hairdressers and bakeries, schools and colleges. They've all got, kids are getting a proper education. Now, some very small places and very remote places may only have a primary school. When they hit secondary school, the kids have to go off to boarding school because they're very remote and they're very small. Some of these places only have 30 kids at any given time, 20 kids at any given time. You're not going to start a college for these kids. You're going to send them to college somewhere else. And this is one of the criticisms that people say, oh, they're, in Tibet, they're sending kids to boarding schools to retrain them. No, they're not. They're sending them to boarding schools to educate them because they live in a remote mountain community of only 200 people. Who's going to build a high school there or a college? You're not going to do that. So once they're old enough, they go off, they get the primary school education with their mums and dads, and so then they go off. So that's the real China that I see. I get a lot of criticisms from certain people who ride motorbikes or rode motorbikes around China, telling me, you haven't even seen. Here's another fact. When I did it in 2014, and then when I did it last year I rode from Zhongshan to Inner Mongolia, which is kind of far north. It's just a straight line up the middle of the country, actually. But I did that ride, and I would say that poverty is gone, totally gone. Poverty alleviation is very, very real. I know you know this, and I'm preaching to the converted, but it's impossible now, I think, to find poverty in China. You still find poor people, but I'm talking about that poverty that your mother and father would have experienced coming out of the dirt bowl, the Steinbeck style poverty. That's frightening to me that it even existed anywhere in the world, but it still does exist, but doesn't exist in China now. There are a lot of poor people for sure, and there are a lot of poor areas for sure. But every single town and village has a tarmac or paved road running through it. Every single town and village has an SF Express. It has Wi-Fi. It has convenience stores. I remember 20 years ago, about 2005 or 6, I went into Guangxi to a village near the town of Baisa and in this town, there was a bunch of kids, and we got chatting to these kids. I didn't speak a word of Chinese at the time, and my girlfriend at the time was translating for me. And some of these kids wanted to be doctors and lawyers, and they, my dad got ripped off a few years ago, so I want to become a lawyer to make sure nobody else does that. Somebody got ill in my family and they died, so I want to become a doctor so that, just listen to these stories. There's 7 or 8 year old kids who are probably now, 20 years later, doctors and lawyers. That's the difference. And I took those kids to a local shop and I said to my wife, let's buy them some candy. There wasn't any for sale. That shop had no candy. This was a local shop in a little village. And the bus stop outside of the village was not a bus stop at all. It was a mound. It was a hill that had been built. And if somebody was standing on that, a truck that was going into town would stop and they'd just jump on the back of the truck. Whether it was a loaded truck or not didn't matter. They'd just jump on the back of the truck and they'd pay the driver 1 RMB to take him into town. So sometimes the driver had 20 or 30 people on the back, done all right for the day. So that's how they got around. Now there is an electric bus goes straight through this area. There's a bus stop, what the Chinese call a bus station, but it's only a bus stop. And that bus stop will be covered. And it will also, strangely enough, everywhere you look in China, bus stops have these bollards in front of them. And it took me a while to realize what they were doing here, because they only did it in the last couple of years. Everywhere you look, I'm sure Beijing is the same. Bus stops have all got bollards in front of them. It's a security feature. If someone wants to drive in and mow down the people at that bus stop, they're going to smash their car to smithereens in the process. They're not going to hit the people behind the bollards. I mean, it's still going to be dangerous. Things will fly around. But it's happened in the past where some crazy nutcase got into his car and drove through a bus stop. Can't do it anymore because there's bollards in front of every bus stop. This is how China does these things. They said, well, we're not going to let that happen again. How do we stop people from doing it? You can't. If there's someone's crazy enough that wants to do it, how do you stop them? you put bollards down there so they crash their car before they crash into people. Now, what you'll find is people sitting on the bollards playing on their phone. Yeah, that's. But the bollards are there for a reason. Now, this is the China that you see. And once you start putting these dots together, you see a picture of the government protecting people, the government looking after people, the government caring for people, the local government supporting people and making sure no one falls back into poverty. They've just recently had many billions, I'm not sure exactly how many billions, poured into healthcare for elderlies in rural regions. And this is an extra, this is several steps later. 2003, this started with Hu Jintao creating elderly pensioner healthcare. But at the time he created it, it was more about preventative, you know, going out and doing blood pressure checks and, you know, checking diabetes and stuff like that. Now it's actually curative as well. They're helping people who don't have and didn't have, because China came from an impoverished state 50 years ago, 70 years ago. They didn't have. When you're someone who's 70, 80 years old now is not getting the benefit of what a 25-year-old is getting now, because that 25-year-old is coming up in a developed nation. And I know that China is still developing, but it's very, very developed in some parts and underdeveloped in others. But the benefits are being passed back down to the people who didn't, the people who worked hard in the past to provide the foundation of where China has become now. So you're seeing all of these things happening, and a lot of people don't realize that they're happening. You and I do, because we kind of investigated for ourselves. And that's why I come online and tell people.
1: You know, just about the buses, I was just in a fourth tier city in Shandong province, and it's called Longko, which means dragon's mouth or mouth of the dragon.
0: Yeah.
1: And the buses throughout the entire city, and this is not true of all cities, there's probably just a couple dozen in the entire of China, but the buses are free in Longko. Mm. In this fourth tier city.
0: I saw that.
1: The city has decided to use its tax money to provide free transportation for all of the entire city, which is like 900,000 people or so. So I just think that's remarkable. Mm. I hope more villages or, you know, small cities in China can adopt that, because this particular city is filled with elderly people. I think it's a retirement like kind of community, or maybe everyone just retired because they didn't see a lot of young people there. But I wanted to ask you, because, you know, we read a lot of articles. Some of them actually are getting better. Firstly, legacy media, I have to say the last 6 months has been less off the mark some of the time about what's actually going on in China. But like over the last 5 to 10 years, it's been ridiculous. Sometimes the opposite of what's actually happening. In your opinion, is it good for the West to misunderstand China, or should they actually be trying to understand China as it really is? Because to me, it seems like the West is setting itself up for failure by not understanding how advanced China is. What are your thoughts?
0: That's a really, really good question, I think. And I feel the same as you. And I've written about this before. So many people are saying, well, how the hell did China develop hypersonics? Or how the hell is China got? It must be because they're copying. Well, you can't copy something that no one else has got. That's the important thing. Now, China is innovating. Now, China would be very happy to use things like GPS. But America controls GPS and did actually switch it off once. And China said, well, if you're going to do that to us, and it wasn't even a time of conflict, you're going to do that to us because you want to prove that you can do it. Well, we have to go somewhere else. So they developed Beidou. And they've got their own. Now people say, well, they just copied. No, they didn't copy. They emulated. And they emulated for a need. They saw a need, because when you did this to us, we had to do something different. So yeah, they've copied the same system, but it actually works very differently and better. China has 5G and is working on 6G now. It already has some places where they call it 5.5, but it's actually 6G. The sixth generation of telecommunications operates inside of some parts of China already. And most of America is on 3G. Most of Australia is on 3G. I don't know if Australia's even got 4G yet. I don't know. I may be wrong on that, and someone can correct me in the comments. But as far as I'm aware, when I was there last time, I couldn't find any 4G. It was 3G. So, I mean, that's a few years ago, though, so it may be changed. China, a lot of people are saying, you know, China couldn't do this, China can't emulate, China can't innovate, China can't invent anything, they're not creative. And the bottom line is, they're waking up one morning and going, how the hell did China get ahead of us in this? And the reason China got ahead is because you weren't paying attention, or you weren't paying attention to the people who were telling you. So APC in Australia, BBC in the UK, I'm a British-born Australian, have never once invited me for an interview. They're not interested in my opinions. They would rather misinform their readers and their viewers to the point that the viewers are saying, well, China's still backward. And then you know, some of them come here. My ex-wife came here for a holiday. It's like, wow, you can't believe because you've been led to believe that China is different. So, you know, people say, and it's also so safe as well. That's every single person I know who comes here as a visitor. Wow, how safe is this? I can just walk around. You know, I leave my phone on the table and nobody took it. I left my phone for 2 hours. I dropped my wallet and someone picked it up and handed it to me. Wow, imagine that happening. It'd be great if it did happen everywhere else, but it doesn't happen everywhere else. I mean, sometimes it does. There are honest people out there wherever you are, but there's a lot of dishonest people as well. There's a lot of opportunists who are not dishonest, but, oh, there's a wallet. Thank you very much. I need that money, rather than give it back. So there's all these kinds of stories. You see stories every single day about how people get there. There was a guy in Shenzhen just recently left a bag with 9 passports on the footpath outside of the airport. They got into a taxi, wow. Loads of bags, loads of people, 3 taxis, and you know, very confusing, and got to the hotel. Where's the bag? And they've left it at the airport. And the hotel manager said, no, don't worry about this. And he said, actually, this is what the story was. The hotel manager said, oh, people don't lose things in Shenzhen. Don't worry, you'll get it back. So just get a taxi and go back to the airport. So they jumped into a taxi and they're telling the taxi driver what had happened. The taxi driver said, oh, don't worry about that. People don't steal things in Shenzhen. You'll get your thing back. And they're phoning the police as they go. And the police are saying, well, don't worry about it because someone will hand it in if they find it. And they got to the airport and it was handed in. That's a great story. Because everybody's saying, oh, don't worry about that. That's how people feel in China. It's very, very safe. So when you wake up in the morning and you find that China has done something that surprised you or shocked you or even stunned you to the point of disbelief, how could China have achieved that? Well, how could they not? Because they've been telling you about this. They're writing scientific papers. They're sending lunar modules up to the moon to bring back dirt. Third world countries don't do that. Impoverished countries shouldn't be doing that. Some of them do, but you know, one of them does. But the whole point is your wealth should be shared. Your largesse, your luck, it should all be shared, and that's the socialist side of China. That's how it's doing it. So yeah, it's really interesting how people are blind to this, not because they are blinded by China. China is telling them all the time. It's because they're misinformed about China. So it's really just misinformation, and it does serve them badly. Because if anybody in America who thinks, oh, we're going to go to war with China and we'll win because we're America, I'm sorry, you're in for a big, big shock. You need to wake up and look at what China has. It has the world's largest defense force. It doesn't have the world's largest defense budget, but and per capita, it has a very small defense budget. But in terms of its size, it has an appropriate budget to defend its nation. And it's got all kinds of technologies that you don't even know about yet. The ones we do know about are frightening enough. Now, they can detect submarines now from space using cavitation on the bubbles and the magnetic anomalies that the hull creates. I don't even understand any of this stuff, but if you read the papers, if you read the scientific papers, you cannot imagine. I can't imagine waking up. I mean, I do still every day wake up and go, look what China's done now, because I'm constantly reading and finding things about China. Look what China has done now. But then, you know, if I'm in the West, it would be like, no, China couldn't have done that. They must have copied it from someone else. It's detrimental to any country that wants to do business with China to misunderstand it. Now, any country that wants to be adversarial of China is not just detrimental, it's damaging or it's destructive to believe that you are better than or more capable than China has proven itself to be. So yeah, it's a damaging thing if they're not going to take it on board and they're going to wake up every morning and go, what the hell did China do now? It would be such a shock if you don't pay attention. Oh, yeah.
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1: I want to talk about the environment and China speed, because this is something I think it's interesting that people who were here in 2015 are now in the West. They still have YouTube channels and whatnot.

0: whatnot. They're still talking about China for whatever reason, even though they left. And they keep telling us how terrible the environment is in China, which, you know, if you go back to 2014, 15, whatever. Yeah. Mm. Yeah. You go to CNN, I can see, you know, they show Beijing and, you know, it's gray skies and it was bad, actually. You know, there was a time in which China was incredibly polluted in a lot of different ways. But with China's speed, the speed that it's developed, my own personal opinion is that people who haven't been here in the last 5 years would be shocked to step off the plane.
1: Yes.
0: So in your own opinion, as someone who's been here through that whole time and has traveled across China again and again and again, you know, at bicycle speed, is the environment in China a nightmare hellscape of pollution still?
1: I just took my watch off for a reason. I don't know if you can see through the light, but I have a white wrist and a slightly browner arm, and I wear gloves, so it's not as brown there. This is just from, I rode 30 kilometers yesterday. Mm. That's it. 30 kilometers on my bike yesterday, and my wrist has turned white, or my arm has turned brown. I won't show you that one. You can see this. There's tattoos on there. There's definitely a lot more sunshine. There's definitely a lot more blue sky and a lot more white puffy clouds, and the water is cleaner. I cycle most days along the riverbank here, and I see people fishing. Now, I tell you, I wouldn't have fished there 10 years ago. You wouldn't want to take anything out of the water 10 years ago, but they have really cleaned it up. And this was Hu Jintao started this, not Xi Jinping. Xi Jinping adopted it and followed it through. But Hu Jintao started this with his scientific development outlook. And what he basically said was, we cannot, and this is when China went from 10%, 12% growth down to 8%, 6%, 5%. Because basically what he said is, growth at this speed, which is so damaging to the ecology and to humanity, we cannot damage the place where we live just for the sake of profit. So profits, and many people say, oh, this is another collapse of China moment. Profits did come down. GDP growth went down. It slowed. But GDP growth on $1 billion or $1 trillion from 20 years ago to GDP growth on $17 trillion, you know, one is 8% of $1 trillion and one is 4% or 5% of $17 trillion. Which would you rather have? I think it makes sense to say, you know, 5% growth on $17 trillion is much better. But also that growth, because it slowed down, because they forced people to do stuff here to make the rivers cleaner, make the grass greener. The grass, this is that great joke about this spraying the grass green, because it's a grass seed that is fertilized already when they spray it out, and they do that all around the world. But yeah, they're painting the grass green in China. It's an amazing thing. But I've actually seen that in operation. That kind of thing. Yeah, it is much cleaner. There are still parts of China that are quite dirty. I cycled through Shanxi with the single A, where you're going through Taiyuan and places like that. And it's a coal mining area, and there's a lot of coal dust on the road. There's a lot of trucks going backwards and forwards from the power stations. But the power stations are not churning out the gunk that they used to churn out, because they're capturing all the carbon. They're using a higher pressure, temperature, and they're burning stuff off that is actually burning the toxins too. Then they're collecting the carbon. Carbon capture is actually working here. Then they're processing that carbon into other things, including animal food, which is a surprising thing for me. But butter. We can actually buy butter. Yeah, I know. This is another of those things. You just have no idea what China is up to. And then they tell you that we're making butter from carbon residue from the coal plants. Well, hang on a second. Isn't that dirty? No, it's pure butter. It's better than, because it's all carbon. If you think about what we are, what milk is, what all of our food, it's all carbon. So they're actually reconstituting this into animal fodder and all kinds of different things like that. So yeah, the skies are cleaner. We cycle through that area, and yeah, you get a bit dusty, you get a bit dirty sometimes, particularly in those areas. But here's another interesting thing. One in three trucks, I mean, we're talking about 40-ton, 50-ton trucks full of coal going past us. One in three of them is electric. So there's another thing. When you're out in the wilds of China and you're being passed or passing electric trucks carrying 40, 50 tons. And I never even thought that was possible. But hey, this is China. That's what they do.
0: Wow. I don't know if I want to eat that butter, but, you know, we have only time for one more question. I'm going to want to make it about culture and ethnic groups, because there are 55 ethnic minorities in China. I actually just learned that there are, I used to think it was Mongolian and, I guess Kazakh and also the Uyghurs and also the Tibetans all have their own written languages. But I just learned there's a few more I'd never heard of before in Yunnan, where they have their own written languages as well. I want to go explore that. But, you know, you've traveled all over China. And, you know, I think it's important because Western people do say, hey, what's going on in China about its minorities? Now, firstly, I think the minorities in China, from my own personal experience, doing amazingly well. However, I understand that Western people care about this. And I think it comes from a good place. I think, you know, we should all care about how everyone in the world is doing and make sure that everyone, you know, so I understand that people care about it. But what I think is not understood is how well they're actually doing in China. So what's your own personal experience of encountering minorities across China, and how are they doing? Are they being brutally oppressed?
1: No, simple answer. No, we can stop there. No, not at all. I've actually been into that group that you're talking about in Yunnan that have their own language. There are actually four ethnic minorities that have full written language culture. Tibetan is one, Xinjiang, Uyghur is another, Mongolian is another. There's a couple more. And there was one that we went to in Yunnan a couple of years ago. And the lady there was telling me that they have their own hospital. And I said, I didn't know they had their own hospital. And she said, oh yeah, any ethnic minority group that has its own language is allowed to have its own hospitals. That's interesting, because there may be people who only speak, read and write that, and they want doctors who only speak, read and write that. But this basically means that these doctors come from that ethnic minority. If you're in Yunnan and there's only 60 or 70 or 100,000 of you, and you become a doctor, you go back to work in that area in your own traditional medicine hospital, because you can offer remedies and cures and assistance to people in their own cultural terms. So Uyghur is one, definitely. Mongolian is another. Tibetan is another. And there's a couple of others. But I was also way, way out west of China, somewhere near the Kazakh border. Please don't ask me to remember the name of the town I was in. But there was a newspaper, Xibe, X-I-B-E, Xibe. Mm. And I remembered. And so Xibe has its own language. And to me, it looks a little bit like Mongolian. And I said this, and they said, well, but if you look at Mongolian, you'll know it's not. This comes from Shenyang. So, well, hang on a second. Shenyang's on the other side of the country. How is this possible? And what had happened was, during the Qing Dynasty, when the Qing Dynasty first started, we're going back 500 or 600 years ago now, it came from Manchuria. These were the Manchus, and they came from Shenyang. So the Qing Dynasty started its life in Shenyang. And what the first emperor did was he got an army of, I think, 140,000 people and their families, and they marched all the way across northern China to populate an area right out in the west to say, this is our land. This is why the Uyghurs don't have a claim on this land, or the Uyghur separatists don't have a claim, because this was China long before them. They were reclaiming land that had been let go by previous dynasties. You can go back all the way back to the Qin Dynasty to know that embassies were out there way, way out in what is now Kazakhstan. It was further out than the current border. And so these guys went across there. And we're talking about 600 years ago. They went across there, and their culture still exists in this tiny little pocket where they were a military outpost. And they still, to this day, have their own language newspaper and their own language television and their own language radio. So is cultural genocide happening in China? I would challenge anybody. Now, I've had discussions with people who say to me, but you can't read Uyghur. No, I can't. but I can see it everywhere when I go to Xinjiang. Yeah, but you don't know if that's the right Uyghur or that's Arabic. No, I don't. But when I talk to people there, they say, no, that's our language. And I've met Hussein Askari, who you interviewed just the other day. A brilliant man. I actually met him in Kashgar. And he's Iraqi, and he can read parts of it, but he can't read it all. He recognizes there's a difference between his language, and that's, I guess it's like me looking at Portuguese or Italian and saying, yeah, I understand some of that. So that was an interesting thing for me to find out. But yeah, the language idea, cultural idea, there is no such thing. In fact, it's the complete opposite. You know, for the audience who doesn't know that, you just get in a car, get on a bus, get on a train, go on a plane, and go and see for yourself. You'll find that you and I, talking about it, are not lying.
0: Thank you again, Jerry Gray.
1: Thank you very much.

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1: Now the news. I'm Shane Bigham. Chinese President Xi Jinping says China-Kazakhstan relations have remained strong despite global changes, with their partnership showing broad prospects for cooperation. Made the comment while meeting Kazakh President Kasym-Jomart Tokayev in Shanghai. President Xi called for closer alignment of development strategies, expanded cooperation in trade, energy, transport, and the digital economy, and greater collaboration in artificial intelligence and other emerging industries. Tokayev said Kazakhstan sees ties with China as a top foreign policy priority and expressed readiness to deepen cooperation in various fields. Tokayev's in Shanghai for the World AI Conference and high-level meeting on global AI governance, which runs from Friday to Monday. Meantime, President Xi Jinping and his wife Peng Liyuan have hosted a banquet to welcome international guests attending the event. Guests include the UN Secretary General, the Prime Ministers of Thailand and Cambodia, as well as Turing Award winners and Nobel laureates. Shanghai has hosted a signing ceremony for the agreement on the establishment of the World Artificial Intelligence Cooperation Organization, just a day ahead of the high-profile Global Artificial Intelligence Conference. With its largest ever scale and record international participation, the conference will showcase the latest AI breakthroughs and help shape the future of global AI governance. Wu Bin has more.
2: This year, over 140 forums will be held during the four-day event and covering basically all aspects of the AI world, including the global governance of AI, AI in physics, and also the development of embodied intelligence, which is a huge topic in the past several years. And over 1,400 scholars, including Nobel Prize and Turing Award winners, will participate in all those forums. 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And some of the most highlighted products, including the world's most powerful superpod Atlas 950 from Chinese company Huawei, and also a latest humanoid robot from a Shanghai-based company called Agibot. 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
1: A Pew Research Center study finds China's global favorability has improved since 2023, while views of the United States have declined, including in traditional U.S. allies such as Canada, Australia, and Germany. In 25 of the 36 countries and territories surveyed, Beijing now enjoys a more favorable image than Washington. Researchers say it marks the first time in roughly two decades that China's been viewed more positively than the U.S. overall. Israel and Lebanon have concluded their latest round of talks in Rome. Italian media reports the discussions focus on the timeline for Israeli troop withdrawals and Hezbollah's disarmament. The two sides agreed to establish two pilot zones in southern Lebanon, where Israeli forces would gradually withdraw and hand over control to the Lebanese armed forces. They also agreed to continue negotiations. Zambia has officially declared its cholera outbreak over after 4 weeks without a confirmed case. The outbreak began in August of last year and resulted in more than 1,600 confirmed cases and 26 deaths. Health officials credited the successful response by the government, healthcare workers, international partners, and local communities, along with aggressive measures to stop the spread of the disease. China's civil aviation sector posted steady growth in the first half of the year. Total transport turnover rose 6.4%, while airlines handled 380 million passenger trips and more than 5 million tons of cargo and mail. International travel was a key growth driver, with passenger traffic to Central Asia, South Asia, and Latin America recording strong increases. As the summer travel season's underway, China is now operating an average of 18,000 flights a day, with daily passenger trips exceeding 2 million.

0: China Eastern Airlines has launched its first direct flights between Shanghai and Tbilisi, marking a new milestone in China-Georgia connectivity. The route operates 3 round trips a week. Officials from both countries say the new service will strengthen bilateral ties while boosting tourism, trade, and people-to-people exchanges. An Australian-led study suggests muscle health plays a key role in the risk of developing type 2 diabetes alongside excess body weight. Researchers at Curtin University analyzed data from nearly 480,000 adults over 14 years and found people with obesity and low muscle mass were more than 3.5 times as likely to develop type 2 diabetes as those with a healthy body composition. The study says maintaining muscle health through regular physical activity could help improve blood sugar control and reduce the risk. That's the news. I'm Shane Bigham.
1: Get a balanced analysis on both domestic and international topics within the framework of cross-cultural comparisons. This is Dialogue.
2: China unveils its new energy blueprint and action plan for carbon peaking during the 2026 to 2030 period. The country is striving to establish a clean, secure, and efficient new energy system by the end of the decade. But scaling up clean energy is only part of the work. China is also strengthening its grids and storage capacity, improving market and pricing mechanisms, maintaining energy security, and managing the continuing role of fossil fuels. So can China turn rapid renewable expansion into a truly integrated and resilient energy system? And what does China's transformation mean for the global energy transition? Join us today on Dialogue, featuring interviews with international experts on energy development and environmental governance. Now, let's first hear insights from David Fishman, principal of the Lantau Group.
3: Thank you for the interview. We know that China has released this action plan for the next 5 years from 2026 to 2030 on energy transition. So some of the major contents, you know, it is to reduce the carbon emissions per unit of GDP by 17% compared with the level in 2025. It will also increase the share of non-fossil energy consumption to 25%. And there are also a lot of other numbers in the report. Interesting, for example, they are going to increase the percentage of NEV here in China. We call it the new energy vehicles. Internationally, people call it the EVs. So from 12% in 2025 to 30% in 2030. China is also going to build like 100 zero carbon industrial parks, 500 zero carbon factories in the next 5 years anyway. So what's your rough emission of this new report? You know, what are the key features do you see in the report?
4: Yeah, sure. So a lot of numbers, right? Of course, it's good to have solid quantitative objectives for a lot of these things. Some of the numbers I think are quite encouraging, and we're quite happy to see that they look pretty ambitious, right? To be able to scale up some of the storage targets, for example, for energy storage are very ambitious, and I'm glad to see ambitious targets, right? I like to see the industry pushing itself a little bit. Some of the other targets seem more like comfortable targets, like they probably will be met and it won't be very difficult to meet them. And then maybe some of them are a little bit softer targets where I personally think that they will be exceeded. I think it will be not too difficult to meet and exceed those targets, but the way they are written is a little bit conservative, maybe a little bit easy to meet those targets.
3: So basically you are saying that there's probably no trouble for the state to realize its goal, carbon peaking in 2030 and then neutrality in 2060?
4: Well, I wouldn't dare to say what's possible in 2060. That's a long time away. Right. But certainly for 2030, the targets I see look like they're easily on track to be able to hit a 2030 carbon peak. Of course, the question is what happens after that?
3: As we mentioned, some of the numbers, you know, particularly the goals, you know, 17% less unit of GDP, these carbon emissions, and also 12% in terms of the new energy consumption, I guess. So what does China need to do probably to achieve those goals?
4: Well, in the past, a lot of Chinese goals in the energy sector were tied to adding more capacity, right? If we can add more solar farms, if we can add more wind farms, then surely we can meet the targets for wind and solar. And so it was a very simple connection between adding solar farms, meet the targets. It's gotten more complex, though. As China's power system has more and more wind and solar, it puts a lot of strain on the grid to be able to accommodate that much wind and solar. It's intermittent renewable energy. And so in the future, and we see it very

0: very clearly in this five-year plan that the emphasis has moved from not just adding a lot of capacity, but also adding a lot of system integration assets. We're talking about things like storage assets, batteries, pumped hydropower storage, demand response programs, anything that will make it easier for the system to be able to incorporate and integrate all that wind and all that solar. And that's a really notable addition or a really notable feature of this most recent five-year plan.
1: Well, you mentioned an interesting point. You know, for a lot of people who are outside of this this sector, we would say, oh, as long as you increase the capacity of new energy, that's a good thing, right? But you're talking about the system. Indeed, the Chinese five-year plan, for example, previously they talked about building a modern energy system, quote unquote. The new 15th five-year plan, they talked about a new energy system from modern energy system to new energy system. What's behind the change of the language here?
0: Well, you could say previously you were really interested in just being the type of power system that can easily meet all of its needs from its citizens, from its industries, and then be able to comfortably answer growth. Right? Every year, Chinese economy uses more electricity. We need to be able to meet all the needs of the Chinese economy. No problem. Can we do it with some wind and solar? Yeah, we certainly hope so. That's good. But 5 years ago, the priority was still just building more. When we talk about the construction of this new energy system, we're talking about a system that by the end of this five-year period, it's going to be more than 50% of the capacity will be wind and solar. We're talking about, you know, 40% of the capacity being wind, water, and solar, even more, right? We're talking about a system that definitely has never existed in China before, and the kind of system that has only existed globally in some relatively small countries previously, never a country the size of China. So if China succeeds in building a power grid that is able to incorporate so much wind and so much solar and so much storage and all these different assets, it will indeed be very new, not just for China, but on a global basis as well.
1: So here is not only about this energy capacity increase or expansion, it's also about the infrastructure, which is probably more important here.
0: Absolutely. When you get to a certain high level of penetration of wind and solar assets, all of your solar farms are generating at the same time, for example. They're fighting with each other to be used. And so you end up maybe wasting some of your solar. If you want to be able to build more wind or more solar, then you need to be able to build more storage, some batteries, or you need to be able to have some users that say, oh, I'm willing to use more electricity at noon. Or one at, you know, one in the afternoon when the solar is performing really well, but it's okay, I don't need to use electricity at 7 p.m. That's not a typical industrial producer, right? That's a new type of industrial producer, a flexible industrial producer. These are all the types of things that you would expect to see in a power system that has a very high percentage of wind and solar, the way China is building.
1: Let's walk back a little bit. David, you have been in China, you know, following this area, I would say, you know, living and researching for about like 14 years, you know, since the so-called 12th five-year plan, now 15th five-year plan. So from your perspective, you know, what have been the most profound changes probably in China's energy transition here in those years?
0: Well, my first five-year plan many years ago, right? Many other people have probably experienced more five-year plans than I have, but I've been here long enough to see a few of them. And I remember, you know, back in the 12th or the 13th five-year plan, there definitely would have been very limited mention of using new energy, right? Of using wind and solar. At that point, the focus was very strongly still on just being able to meet the needs of the economy, right? It doesn't matter what we build. Chinese people need more electricity. Let's build more electricity assets. Really only maybe the 13th five-year plan, we start to see some targets related to wind and solar. At that point, you know, 2016, I think, is when we're already seeing a lot of wind and solar coming online in China. And maybe there's this idea building that, hey, this could probably be a really important source of energy for us in the future. Let's build it into the long-term planning documents. By the time you get to, you know, 2020, 2021, of course, it is firmly part of the planning. We're saying we can build lots of wind, lots of solar. And then where we stand now, we've already gotten to the point where we say, whoa, if we build any more without any storage, we're not going to be able to use it. So let's also include very strong storage targets and flexibility targets. So you really see the evolution of a system that was just experimenting with the idea of using renewable energy to using a lot of renewable energy to using so much of it that now you have to focus on storage.
1: Thank you, David. Thank you for your time and insight.

0: Next is Dimitri DeBoer, Director for China at Client Earth.
1: Dimitri, thank you for accepting our interview. So let's start with the new action plan published by the government that they're going to reduce the carbon emission per unit of GDP, of course, by 70% from the level of 2025, and then increase the consumption of non-fossil energy to 25% of the energy mix. So what do these numbers mean to you?
2: What they mean is that China is continuing unabated on a rapid energy transition, which is terrific news for the world. We really need countries, especially China, to be on the case. Heat waves are affecting all of us around the world now, and that means that we need to reduce our carbon emissions. So to continue confidently on the energy transition, especially in China, is extremely important. And this document really underscores that, and it sets out clear targets for all actors to follow.
1: There are a lot of specific numbers in addition to the 17%, 25%. There's also there's mention of like the number of NEVs or the percentage of the NEVs or the basically EVs internationally from the current level of 12% to 30% in 2030. I believe probably the streets in Beijing will be quieter, greener, let's say. And also China is to build 100 zero carbon industrial parks, 500 zero carbon factories, and of course, along with other, say, zero carbon transformation, transportation corridors, etc. A lot of specific numbers. So what do you think, which part of the transformation probably is the most challenging one for China to realize, to achieve?
2: Well, I mean, to be fair, none of this is easy to achieve, right? You're talking about totally rejigging the economy towards the new and green future. That's ambitious. It's not easy to achieve anywhere, right? That creates all sorts of challenges. And so, the targets that you just mentioned, they're all impressive in their own right. I think many countries are struggling to make this transition. And so what we see in China is that there are terrific mechanisms and very powerful ways to ensure implementation. So you have, for example, the environmental code, which also just got passed. It's a very advanced piece of legislation. You have special courts in China, you have specialized prosecutors, and all of the government departments that are involved in this now with this policy document have very clear guidance. They know how to act and coordinate. And in China, the government plays a very important role in society. And so I feel quite confident that these targets can and will be achieved, even though they're not easy at all, not at all easy to achieve. The last 5 years, for example, there were very similar targets. Some were achieved, some were barely achieved, some weren't quite achieved. But the direction is very clear. And of course, the last 5 years weren't easy, right? There was COVID. We don't know how easy the next 5 years will be. And I think that's also cooked into the plan. There's still some flexibility there to adjust based on realities. But these targets are ambitious. And in China, there are very real mechanisms to make sure that they are being achieved.
1: They will be achieved. 25% of non-fossil fuel energy consumption, that means probably the coal and oil consumption will peak in 2030. That means the consumption of those will be reaching the peak point. So that would mark an important shift for an economy whose growth has long been supported by expanding fossil fuel use. I mean, how big a thing or how significant is that a turning point probably would this be for China's energy transformation?
2: I mean, it's remarkable. And it's not just remarkable for China. I mean, you have to consider, the people that are working on coal mining and all of these industries. It means that they are entering a decline from here on in. So that's going to bring various social issues. But what's really important is that on a global level, it's not just for China. When China peaks coal and oil consumption, it means actually that the world is going to be reaching peak consumption of fossil fuels because of China's very large footprint in the world. When China peaks, it is very likely that also is going to peak, to mark the peak for the whole world. And so it means that from here on in, the world is going to be decreasing its greenhouse gas emissions. And that is extremely important. The only way for us to stop the global warming, which is increasing every year, is to emit less and really go down towards a net zero future. And so China being at the very center of global supply chains, technology innovation and production plays the most critical role in this of any country in the world by far.
1: But Dimitri, with the transmission toward the new energy, what kind of effect that will have

0: have or bring about to the Chinese economic growth?
1: So what you're seeing is a transition where the new sectors, the green sectors, are now contributing almost half of GDP growth already to China's economy. And so you've got sectors that are moving. The green new strategic sectors of the future are very successful and they are driving economic growth in China. And at the same time, you have other sectors which are ongoing and some actually are slowly going to be phasing down. And so that really means a complicated picture for the economy. A number of regions will be differently affected. Some will benefit and some will be struggling with all of these changes. And so that's a very complicated thing to manage. And fortunately, there is a central government in China that can take an overarching view of all of these issues. But that's not going to be easy in China or in any other country.
0: Dimitri, of course, you know, given what has happened or what has been happening in the Strait of Hormuz, of course, you know, like, you know, global economy, in particular Asian economies, are being affected, you know, in terms of energy supply, energy security. I mean, China is not an exception, but probably with this, let's say, successful energy transformation here, China will become, say, less vulnerable probably to that kind of energy security challenge.
1: Yes, exactly. Basically, any country which has a high penetration of renewables in its grid is less reliant on importing fossil fuels. A lot of countries also have their own sources of fossil fuels. So China has a lot of coal, which it can use. And so what we're seeing is that China is less affected by the closure of the Strait of Hormuz than many other countries in Southeast Asia, for example, who are very dependent on having the oil or the gas come in on ships to their countries. And so those countries are now really feeling the risk, right? Because as soon as the supplies are disrupted, it risks the entire economy coming to a halt. People lining up at fuel stations, and you know, that is very disruptive. So I think now, just today, actually, we're reading news about the fighting has resumed in the Strait of Hormuz. It's very concerning for all of those countries. I think also for China, that's very concerning. But being further ahead in your energy transition with, you know, having more renewables in your grid, it basically means that you're less dependent on these dangerous and very disruptive shocks that are happening in the world to the supply of fossil fuels. The moment those fossil fuels don't come in, the lights go out. Let's say if your solar panels don't come in, then, you know, your climate transition may be a little bit slower, right? It's a very different level of risk.
0: Thank you, Dimitri. Thank you for your time and insight.
2: Coming up next is Roberto Boca, head of the Center for Energy and Materials of the World Economic Forum.
0: Welcome, Roberto. So I will start with some of your comments on the Chinese energy transition. You have spoken highly of the Chinese work in different occasions, and you attribute this huge leap to a clear roadmap and consistent policies. So what has China done right, and in what way?
3: Well, thank you for having me. China has been an example in terms of how much investment has gone in the energy system, in particular in the new energy system. And what has done well, somehow you hinted to it, is have stable policies. Where, we are issuing every year an index that is measuring countries vis-a-vis of their energy transition. And what we have seen is it's really those enablers are the key to the energy transition. And those enablers include the policy, but include also infrastructure, innovation, investment. And these are all elements on which China has done very, very well. So the policy is one element, so clarity on the long-term objectives and the framework to invest, but also the real money going in with the real skills being built and all those elements like innovation and capacity built.
0: We know that in the next 5 years for the Chinese overall national development, we call it a five-year plan, 2026 to 2030. We know there is a total investment set by the government projected to exceed 20 trillion yuan, about like $2.94 trillion. You know, these projects fall into three broad categories: strengthening energy security, advancing the green and low carbon transitions, and fostering new quality productive forces. So what does this enormous scale of investment tell us about the role energy will play in China's, let's say, broader economic strategy?
3: Indeed, what it's telling us that is energy is key to society. It's not just a sector, it's not just a sector per se, but it's really key to society. And having a strong energy system is the enabler of a strong society. So when you look at all these investments, they will go beyond what has already been achieved, in my understanding, also from what you just mentioned. So if you look at in the past decade or two, what China has done is taking the new energy like solar, wind, the batteries and so on to a different level of price. They make it affordable for everybody, right? The prices have been taken down. And so huge deployment has been possible in China and in some other geographies with those technologies. The next steps will be really to integrate all of those technologies together. So it's where we talk about the convergence of energy technology with digital technology. And so when all of these pieces will come together, we really enable an advancement when you talk about AI or quantum computer or any of the digital technology to be deployed at scale, because there will be enough energy to allow that. And that energy, the more is clean, the better it is, because sustainability, you hinted to it, is a very fundamental element of our society, of the quality of our society. And affordability is the other element. So it's really about quality energy. It's not just about the quantity, but it's about the quality and the integration in the whole ecosystem.
0: We know that for many developing countries, you know, often the challenge is the balance. On one hand, you want to growth. On the other hand, you are expected to do better in terms of environment protection, in terms of, you know, climate change. What do you say about China in that aspect?
3: First of all, it's a challenge to get investment beyond developed economy and China, because these economies, starting with China, that I personally put in the developed economy space, is really that 75% of the investment are going on those economy, but there is not enough going in the developing markets, and those developing markets are where the growth, some of the growth of demand will come, many gigawatt of demand will come in the coming years. So it's really important there is more investment in those countries. And to have more investment in those countries, you need that policy stability, that investment, that innovation that has been fostered so well in China. So where China can help is, first of all, bringing the already existing technology to the front, because they are cheaper today, high quality and cheap. So this could be an enabling investment. It's also helping from the investment perspective and creating manufacturing capacity in some of these countries where they will be developing also skill and volume development, etc. So China has already created a huge opportunity, and going forward can go farther through investment and enabling access to these technologies.
0: And if you look at China per se here, China has just released an action plan for the next 5 years, 2026 to 2030, to achieve carbon peaking, emission peaking in 2030. So in order to that, so China is to reduce, carbon emissions per unit of GDP by 17% compared with 2025 levels. And it is to increase the share of non-fossil energy consumption to 25%. In a sense, you can say, well, it's an increase, but it's modest, probably. So what do these numbers mean to China and to our effort, I mean, globally, to be transitioned to a more clean energy, let's say, and a better world?
3: I think it's always good to have, we're talking about policy direction, so it's always good to have a clear indication of where the direction is. It's 5 years, so it's clear plan, it's clear direction, it's clear for the people that want to invest. I personally believe that is a direction, and China could probably do even better, because what we have seen with the current and the past investment is that China, through the investment in renewable energy, has been able also to create more jobs, more economic development. It's not for energy only, it's really economic development. China is the best country in the world when it comes to infrastructure and investment. And so this is really the critical enablers to make those things happen. So it's not only that it's target out of the blue. These are target building on strengths. And so this is, for me, what is really, really good. There is a strong position and there is clarity on the way forward. So I'm very, very positive and bullish on this opportunity.
0: Well, globally, of course, many countries face this people would call them the trilemma, you know, security, affordability, and sustainability. In China's case, you know, coal is still expected to play a supporting role and flexible role probably during this

0: costs, so the affordability. More renewable is more sustainability, but it's also more security. So the trilemma per se should be a tri-solution, right, rather than a problem. Now, you're also putting on the table one very important element, that is, we shouldn't be naive. We shouldn't think that energy transition means no more oil or no more coal. We have to be realistic. We are consuming a lot of that today, not only in China, around the world. When I was in Dalian at the summer Davos, I was speaking with professors that are working on how we reduce emission from coal. So it's not, again, from coal, no coal, it's first is coal to lower emission from coal, to reducing the use of coal, and then maybe at some stage, no coal, right? So the faster, the better, but we can't do this without considering the security and the affordability element. So the three are really very important, these three dimensions of sustainability, security and affordability, and we really need to engineer around it, and I think China is in a great position to do that, because there is a vision that, as we were saying, is a long-term vision.
1: Thank you, Roberto, for speaking to us.
0: It's been a pleasure. Thank you very much for having me.
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0: Some say Chinese is one of the most difficult languages in the world, and learning it is almost impossible.
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0: Only because you're not learning it in the right way. 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
8: Hello and welcome to this CGTN special, The Global Debate. I'm your host, Tian Wei. Today, we are stepping into one of the most decisive conversations in global tech, the race to build humanoid robot. Capital is flooding in worldwide. Tesla is retooling factories. NVIDIA and SoftBank are placing major bets. China, meanwhile, is scaling manufacturing at record speed. But behind this gold rush lies a real disagreement. Is the humanoid form the inevitable future of embodied intelligence, or just a compelling story we tell ourselves when the real value lies elsewhere? The choices we made today could shape who leads this field for the next decade and also the fate of the human being. So today we are putting forward this question. It's whether the world's biggest players should be betting specifically on humanoid robots. Should we embrace humanoid robots now? Joining us on the stage for the debate, we have mentor for Team A, Distinguished Chair Professor Sriram Ramakrishna, who is coming from Tsinghua University. Good to see you, Sriram.
9: Thank you.
8: Mentor for Team B, Xiaoshan Liu, the Director of Embodied AI at Shenzhen Institute of Artificial Intelligence and Robotics for Society. Good
9: Thank
8: to see you, Xiaoshan.
9: Me.
8: Meanwhile, for Team A, Andy Mok, the author of Innovation Machine, How China Creates and Adopts Technology Through Governance. Andy, thank you for being our special guest.

0: The special guest for Team B, Fan Haoqiang, co-founder of Dexmo, an embodied AI company. Good to see you, Haoqiang. Rounding out our teams, we also have student debaters coming from Tsinghua and Peking universities. Please let them introduce themselves. This time we speak in from this side.
1: Hello, my name is Leopold Lin. I'm the founder of an educational institution named Agora and was a multiple national champion in speech and debate. And I study philosophy, politics, and economics in Tsinghua University.
2: Hello, everyone. I am Xinyu Jiang from the Department of Foreign Languages and Literatures of Tsinghua University. I'm an English major. Nice to meet you all today.
0: Thank you. What about the second and the third debater coming from Team A?
3: Hello, everyone. My name is Gavin. I'm from America. I went to Peking University for culture industry management.
4: Hello, everyone. I'm Sherry from Peking University, and I also major in English. Thank you.
0: Before we start the debate, let's welcome Rob. Youqing. Everybody, give Rob a big round of applause. Woo. Hi. Say hi to everybody, Rob. There we go.
5: Hi, Rob.
4: Hi.
0: And what about Team A? Say hi.
6: Hi, Rob.
0: Great. Please join me over here. Yes, he's coming. Voila, good to see you, Rob. How's everything? Very good. I see you're here to support me and give me some help. Oh, wow, there's a pen over there. Very helpful. I was looking for it. There we go. Rob, everybody. I know you're not only here to give me the pen, but also to give us a warm-up performance. Your dance is unique. You did that during the Spring Festival Gala. Would you like to show part of that to us today? Give him some round of applause, please. Thank you very much. Okay, goodbye.
7: He's drunk.
0: Oops. He's really enjoying himself sometimes. Thank you very much, Rob. Once again, thank you so much. So, should we embrace humanoid robots now? Team A says, yes, we should. Team B, on the other hand, says, no, we shouldn't. For now, before we get into the real debate, let's hear from our audience. We want our audience to weigh in on which side you support before the debate begins. So, bring out your mobile phone, scan the QR code on the big screen, and then we will see the result. That, by the way, the result is before debate. Let's see how many minds will be changed after this debate. And now we got the result. Should we embrace humanoid robots? Now, at this moment, we see more people embracing the idea. 59%, we should. On the other hand, 41% said, no, we shouldn't. That is the result before debate. Once again, we'll see how it would eventually be changed after the debate. So, let's get the debate started. Each team will give a 3-minute opening statement. 3 minutes only. Team A.
8: Ladies and gentlemen, we must embrace humanoid robots now. First, let me define our terms. By we, I mean all of humanity, for whom the benefits are far too great to refuse. But I also mean China. Only it has the potential to build not just the hardware, but the governance to make them safe and good for all. Next, humanoid robots. Machines that look like us. A head, a torso, 2 arms, 2 legs, that can also learn, reason, and act on their own. Embrace. Make it a priority. Put our attention, our money, our talent, our policy behind it on purpose. Now, today, as someone who is trained as an economist, everything is supply and demand. You can't teach an old dog new tricks. Let me start with demand. The demand is already here. We are growing old. Our workforces are shrinking. In our hospitals and on our factory floors. China feels it most. And it only gets worse from here. The need is now. Supply. For these robots to work, 5 things must come together. The AI model, which is the brain, the sensors and the actuators, which are the limbs, and the batteries, which provide the power. Those 3 are the hardware, But the most important are the two you cannot see. Deployment. Does each robot learn on its own or as one fleet learning together? And standards, the shared rules that make the pieces compatible, whoever builds them. Look at the shipping container, not a new technology, just everyone agreeing on the same box. Within 20 years, trade among industrial nations grew 700%. Standards, not technology, transformed global trade. Humanoid robots are at that moment now. Whoever sets the standards shapes the world that follows. And only China can integrate all five layers at global scale. That capacity has a name, governance. It is the argument of my book, The Innovation Machine. Governance is the technology that makes all the others possible. China also offers the Global Civilization Initiative, the idea that every civilization has wisdom to share. An ancient Jewish sage asked three questions. They're the whole of this motion. If I am not for myself, then who will be for me? That is China, a nation acting on its own necessity.
0: Thank you very much. Your time is up. Thank you. Appreciate it. A focus on China to be the statement coming from Team A. Let's go to Team B. Opening statement. 3 minutes.
5: So hello everybody. So thanks my opponent for his speech, and we disagree on the definition of few terms. First, we say in this motion, we think it should be the companies, because humanoids are goods. They are not nuclear weapons. They are built by the companies. They come from the industry. And if the companies or the industry don't build it, we cannot see them anymore. Next, the term embrace. They say that it is just give it priority. But we interpret as large-scale investment, all-in investment into it. Otherwise, we can't make any useful humanoid otherwise. And third, it's about the timing. The motion says that we should embrace humanoids now, and we take it as within 5 years, because that's the time scale that a company can tolerate. So given all these definitions, our position becomes clear. No, not yet, and not in this way. So our first argument is about the form factor. Humanoids is only one particular type of the robots. And for most real-world cases, it is far from the most efficient one. If you just want a robot to move around, then you can have dogs or wheeled robots. That's much faster. And if you look at the factories nowadays, they have deltas, they have scaras moving at a tremendous speed that humanoids will never reach. So humanoid is only one tiny part of the general idea of robotics, and we should not confuse these two concepts. Second, we are talking about the embodied intelligence issue. So instead of focusing on humanoids, which is just one type of robot, we should invest in the broader area of embodied intelligence so that robots of all forms can benefit from it. Third is about how to invest. At this stage, we are not embracing it. We are actually nourishing it. We are building the data pipeline, the simulation protocols, the standards, all the infrastructure to make a robot really work. So this is not the no time to use the word embrace. And finally, about the timing, if we look at the self-driving cars, it takes 10 more years before we start doing it, and finally, they can run on road. And there's even a longer way to go before we can make profit of it. So we don't think now it's the right statement for the timing. So in conclusion about the humanoid, let's be ambitious, but not reckless. It is the brain, not the metal, that gives the magic. And we have give it more time before we can really see useful robots walking around. It's not about making factories full of robots. It's just like, it's about how to make them work and bring value to our society. Thank you.
0: Thank you very much, Team B. Bringing razor focus to some of the important issues within the debate. Thank you very much. Now, let's move to the crossfire segment of our debate. Team B, you're up first for the question to Team A. And then, of course, we flip it around.
2: Okay, let us set our foot on the ground. Where do you see any scenarios that humanoid robots cannot be replaced by its counterparts? On wheels or on tracks? I mean, in hospitals or factories or warehouses, these robots might be as much, not even very efficient than they do. And in households, will we really welcome Rob into a household?
3: Okay, for example, I do social media. I work with a lot of these AI companies all the time. I get to see all the newest and coolest robots ever. I get to see all kinds of designs. But in reality, our world is built for humans. And so from my personal experience and from societal experience, human robots, the design itself, is the ultimate design for now. Not saying in the future, but for now. Human-sized robots and shaped robots are the now. Because it doesn't cost time, it doesn't cost money, it doesn't cost extra time. But if you were to build the other kinds of robots right now, we don't have those. Like, they don't exist. You have to make it from scratch, right?
2: We're not talking about...
3: Cost money, cost time. And so right now, you have to stick with the current shape of the world to make sure to keep costs down, keep time down, keep efficiency up. Otherwise, what's the point? You don't have time, you don't have money.
2: But we're not talking about whether to design them or not. It's to whether to embrace them into real life.
3: Embracing them is fine, but the question is now. Right now,
2: right now.
3: Humanoid robots. Other kinds of robots, great, for later. In the future, once we have robots down, humanoid robots that can take over, for example, the elderly that can't work in factories, the injured that can't do their work, that can't do anything.
2: But don't you think we should now put our focus on the infrastructure itself? Because now humanoid robots are not sufficient enough to perform all the tasks.
3: Well, of course,
2: they can just do dancing, singing, performing, instead of joining us in real life, in factories and hospitals and households.
3: Of course. They all have to be tested first, right? You have to gather data. That has to be done from real world situations. So they have to experience the real world. They have to be put in real situations. In order for that to happen, it has to dance. It has to do other things. It has to, by dancing, it's actually learning how to move swiftly, right? Then by learning how to move swiftly, when a fire happens, it can be able to swiftly move into the house, save the people without hurting anyone, and being able to do it swiftly.
2: But users cannot be beta testers, right? When the robots are prepared, they can enter our households.
3: Of course not.
2: But not now, definitely not now.
3: Yeah, it requires a certain environment, a testing environment, and that's what would happen, of course. It's not going to be on the street, you're sending a random robot out to test. No, of course, there will be a controlled environment where the robot will go. There will be a controlled test that's happening and a controlled safety, that's in place.
2: So yeah, I think we're on the same ground. Like, application is for the future. But for now, it's about testing, designing.
3: Of course, it's new. You have to test it before you can
2: apply. Yeah, so what about embracing? I mean, embrace is to welcome them into our life.
3: Of course.
2: Not seeing them in some testing houses, right?
3: Exactly. That's why you need it now for this. But for your other types of robots, you can only do that in the future once you have the now down pat.
9: All right, we're running out of time. Thank you for this round of Crossfire. Let's go to the next round.
4: Okay, so on your side of the world, you care so much about efficiency. But however, our world is built for human beings, which means that humanoid robots can have better efficiency because they fit well with it, right? So like one humanoid robot can do all the things together. However, can you imagine a separate arm can do all the things together?
1: That literally makes no sense. A plane doesn't flap its wings because a bird flaps its wings. A car has four wheels, not two legs. The machines that serve us don't have to look like us. In fact, humans have two arms. Why won't I want my robot surgeon to have eight arms? Eight arms dangling off the roof, I'm sure, is a way better robot surgeon than a humanoid ever be. There is no reason why it has to look like a man to serve like a man. What are we saying? We are saying we are investing in the mutual infrastructure. So guys, this is the crucial thing. They only want humans. We want to invest in the infrastructure that benefits all intelligent automation. What does that look like? Drones, okay? Robot arms, self-driving, prosthetics. It looks like autonomous vehicles. It looks like surgical robots. These are things that don't have to look like robots, but that's where the money should go. So their side is saying we put money in one single place, where we're saying we put money in multiple infrastructure, not human robotics infrastructure. I'm asking, does China have infinite money, or should it spend it where it matters?
4: Well, admittedly, you can do all the things separately. However, we have higher productivity when we solve all the things on a whole.
1: So, but the thing is, is the productivity being used for? Like dancing in the middle? Like, sure, I'm really happy if it can dance, if it was free. But the fact is, we are pouring billions of Chinese taxpayer dollars only into this. That's what we're doing on your side. And we don't want that. We want to put Chinese taxpayer dollars into where it matters, which is the infrastructure for common intelligence.
4: Okay, so other than efficiency, maybe for those elderly people, they care more for the connection, like human-like, those humanoid robots. That's what we want to say. So next question is that you suggest that we can wait for the time until the market matures. But can you imagine a single physical tech revolution that you can solve all the problems as you're a latecomer?
1: So this is exactly the difference between our side and your side, which Gavin literally admits. We're not saying human robotics need to be canceled. We're saying you can test some projects in a lab. We're just not embracing it into everyday life.
4: While you are testing, someone else are just developing, right?
1: No, we want to test it. That's okay. We agree with Gavin. But your burden is to welcome into your lives. Like, Gavin agrees that we should test it. Gavin doesn't say we need to welcome it.

0: to elderly care home. What is the biggest difference? Human robotics can harm you. Human robotics is a massive weight. Do you want that with your 80-year-old grandma? One day it can fall down on her. One day it can give her a noodle, but it can spill it on her. It's unsafe, and that's why we shouldn't embrace it.
1: Okay, time is up. All right. Good round of applause for our debaters coming from both sides. They're very compassionate in their views. Thank you so much. Now, we are going to take very short, 2-minute break here. Break for everybody else, but not for the debaters, because you are going to rally the crowd among your team and try to bring out the sharpest point before we go to the free debate section, okay? Feel free to gather.
2: He's looking, or he's studying somewhere.
0: Mm-hmm. He can't even dance properly on a
3: reliability.
2: In the long run. Yes.
1: All right, time is up for 2 minutes of this round of orientation. Let's, ladies and gentlemen, go to the free debate segment. 4 minutes for each team. We start with Team A.
4: We agree with your point that specialized robots can perform better than human form factor robots. And in the long run, form does follow function. But in the short run, the world, as Gavin said, is built, the physical infrastructure for humans. It would be incredibly expensive to rebuild that at the same time while we're developing robots. My second point is that single form factors can drive down costs dramatically, and this will be crucial for the global south. So it's not only that the developed world, the people that can afford robots, benefit from this, but when the cost is low enough, the entire world can benefit.
5: Well, look at Rob. Is there something you want to embrace today? It's remote control that does dancing. Name me one scenario that it can autonomously accomplish today, so that you can embrace it into your life.
4: And that is why we choose the word embrace. As you heard in our definition, embrace, we mean make a priority. Prioritize our money, our talent, and the policy to make robots that look like Rob able to work in any environment, whether that's the hospital, whether that's the factory, whether that's at home.
2: Okay, just let me illustrate an example. Just imagine a couple, both are working. One of the member goes away, foreign country, and then other partner is at home. It's a real example, actually. And suddenly, he get a call. Actually, he doesn't even get a call because the partner collapsed at home, no one to attend to. That's because increase in blood sugar levels, many other things, because of the modern stress life. Actually, one of the partner is collapsed. There's no one to attend to, no one to call. Imagine you have a robot at home. It could do certain preliminary evaluation quickly, make the right contact.
5: Well, if Rob is at home, it would fall upon your...
2: what it means is to... You have somebody which is... You can remotely access the information.
0: But why does it have to look like a human? Why can't it be an integrated scanning system that gets all your vitals? Why can't there be a drone that flies in with a medic or with a proper system? Why does it have to be a human?
2: Human emotions are like this. They like to see themselves in others.
0: This guy is like collapsing on the floor, almost dying, and he wants emotional support.
2: You are buying a toy. Would you like to buy a toy look like a monster? Would you like to buy a toy that looks like reasonably okay?
0: I want a toy that works. I want something that actually serves my purpose. And here's what you don't explain. So let's picture paint here for people who wonder where this is in. Okay, let's take a factory. In a factory, on an assembly line, you have simple to complex jobs. Those jobs right now are done by single mechanic arms that are reliable, that can paint the same task repeatedly. What happens when you turn this into a human or robotic? A human or robotic is heavier. It is insecure. It has so many more junctions and decisions that it's able to make. It can make decisions easily. So the fact is, when you put a humanoid robot into a factory, the error rate is something like 2-digit percentage.
2: Let me give an example.
0: But if you have a single arm, it is able to be secure. So why replace something that is already working with a new form?
4: As I said, economics. We have to drive the cost down. If we're making 10, 100 different kinds of robots, the number that can be produced is going to be much smaller than if we had a single form factor for every kind of use case. The other thing that we have to remember is our definition of humanoid robots are not only physical form factor that look like Rob, but also have the brain that can learn, reason, and act independently.
5: Well, let's embrace it until we have it. We don't have it today. Well, and then we don't want a toy at home. We want something that works. It simply does not work today. But in other form factor robot, vacuum robot, you talk about volume. China ships 20 million vacuum robots per year. That's volume. We ship how many of them? 3,000?
0: Like, I don't...

0: understand.
1: So 20,000.
0: It seems like your argument is that the human body is the peak of evolution. But that is not the case. There are many things that robots can do right now that we can't do. I can't climb under my bed in the crevices. I can't go up on the roof. I can't fly. So why don't we invest in infrastructure that is able to solve all of these problems? You haven't told us, even in 10, 20 years, but which, by the way, is an immensely long term that you're trying to win on, why is it that human is the ultimate form and it's not something else that we don't know and we need the infrastructure for? It's
2: not. You misunderstand. We did not say long term ultimate. We said now. Yep. The long question, term, the we agree now. With you. Mm-hmm. Form follows function. This is why jet airplanes don't look like birds. But that takes time. And if we want the benefit, and as we said, we is all of humanity, mm-hmm. and the benefits are too great to receive, we should be delivering them as quickly as possible. And that is the humanoid form factor today.
3: Gavin, so that's exactly the harder way for robots to use man-made tools. They should use robot-made tools. And you talk about the short-term impact, so we should forget about whether AI will get a breakthrough in the near future. We are talking about now. Now, the machines can't only do pre-programmed fixed trajectories, so they should use tools of their own.
0: Gavin,
3: and also, you say that robots is a universal type. No, humanoids are just a special form that mimics human. It is also the specialized robot. And by doing it, we need many small motors and joints that dramatically increase the cost instead of reducing it.
0: No, I was like, Gavin and Andy, you can't pick and choose your side and time frame and your stance however you feel like. On one hand, you say, we want it right now. We're talking about the now. We're not talking about the long term. On the other hand, you're like, oh, I know Rob can't really dance, so like we're going to wait until he can magically rescue someone dying on the ground and not fall on them. You have to pick a stance.
4: Well, that's the whole point, is that the question is not 10 years, 5 years. The question is, literally, the question is asking, let me read it for you in case you forgot. The question is, should we embrace humanoid robots now?
0: Are you going to embrace Rob now? How do you know Rob is not going to fall on this old lady instead of saving her?
4: Let me propose a question for you. How do you expect us to go from zero to 100?
0: And that's long term.
4: Exactly. Thank you for answering the question.
3: So wait, you literally said long term.
4: It's long term. It's not now. The question is now, but in order to get to long term, you have to start somewhere.
0: You just said it's not now. You just said it's not now.
4: Yours is not now. You have to start somewhere being that somewhere. Rob, is the somewhere to start for us to understand how robots work, how to embrace
5: each other. Okay, 20 seconds left for team eight. Go ahead.
2: I'm sure you've heard of Moore's law, processing power doubling every 18 months. People say AI is doubling in power every 6 months.
6: In China, it's Tao's law, not Moore's law.
1: But in any case, we want to train humanoid robots for the human space. A classical example is in Beijing recently. When you invite...
5: Your time is up. I'm sorry. I know you have brilliant points to be made.
1: Okay.
5: But later you have your time for a final roundup. But for now, you also have 39 seconds for Team B. Anyone coming from Team B could speak 39 seconds only. Go ahead.
6: Sorry, we have to lecture you for 39 seconds. Well, you said now that I disagree. This guy has no brain, no proper software to make it work, no proper hardware to make it work. So our stance is to make it wait. Let's get those components ready so that we can move forward. Then we have a thriving humanoid robotic sector, but not today.
0: Yeah, I'm going to jump in and say, right now, we are on an empty, clear, and safe stage. You are trying to embrace them into complex real-world environments, factories, hospitals with people, noise, and obstacles. How are you trusting this person to be embraced now?
5: Okay, our time is up. Very good arguments, I would say, from both sides. Shall we give them a warm round of applause? I'm fascinated by all the points you're making. Terrific, terrific. Thank you so much. If you'd like to join us the future debates, follow us on YouTube and Facebook and leave us your comments below. I'm Tian Wei. See you next time. Bye.

0: From north to south, east to west, people in China are chasing their dreams and leaving their mark. Want to know how they beat the odds and made a difference? Footprints brings you the true life stories of their journeys.
1: Ever wondered what's actually going on in Africa through the perspective of an African? How are things really going between China and Africa? What's the narrative of this relationship? Well, get a perspective with China-Africa Talk. 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
1: Now the news. I'm Shane Bigham. Chinese President Xi Jinping says China-Kazakhstan relations have remained strong despite global changes, with their partnership showing broad prospects for cooperation. Made the comment while meeting Kazakh President Kasym-Jomart Tokayev in Shanghai. President Xi called for closer alignment of development strategies, expanded cooperation in trade, energy, transport, and the digital economy, and greater collaboration in artificial intelligence and other emerging industries. Tokayev said Kazakhstan sees ties with China as a top foreign policy priority and expressed readiness to deepen cooperation in various fields. Tokayev's in Shanghai for the World AI Conference and high-level meeting on global AI governance, which runs from Friday to Monday. Meantime, President Xi Jinping and his wife Peng Liyuan have hosted a banquet to welcome international guests attending the event. Guests include the UN Secretary General, the Prime Ministers of Thailand and Cambodia, as well as Turing Award winners and Nobel laureates. Shanghai has hosted a signing ceremony for the agreement on the establishment of the World Artificial Intelligence Cooperation Organization, just a day ahead of the high-profile Global Artificial Intelligence Conference. With its largest ever scale and record international participation, the conference will showcase the latest AI breakthroughs and help shape the future of global AI governance. Wu Bin has more.
2: This year, over 140 forums will be held during the four-day event and covering basically all aspects of the AI world, including the global governance of AI, AI in physics, and also the development of embodied intelligence, which is a huge topic in the past several years. And over 1,400 scholars, including Nobel Prize and Turing Award winners, will participate in all those forums. And over 1,100 companies will showcase around 3,000 latest products, including 300 of them being showcased for the first time. And some of the most highlighted products, including the world's most powerful superpod Atlas 950 from Chinese company Huawei, and also a latest humanoid robot from a Shanghai-based company called Ajibot. This robot can work for nonstop for 10 hours and charge itself automatically.
1: A Pew Research Center study finds China's global favorability has improved since 2023, while views of the United States have declined, including in traditional U.S. allies such as Canada, Australia, and Germany. In 25 of the 36 countries and territories surveyed, Beijing now enjoys a more favorable image than Washington. Researchers say it marks the first time in roughly two decades that China's been viewed more positively than the U.S. overall. Israel and Lebanon have concluded their latest round of talks in Rome. Italian media reports the discussions focus on the timeline for Israeli troop withdrawals and Hezbollah's disarmament. The two sides agreed to establish two pilot zones in southern Lebanon, where Israeli forces would gradually withdraw and hand over control to the Lebanese armed forces. They also agreed to continue negotiations. Zambia has officially declared its cholera outbreak over after 4 weeks without a confirmed case. The outbreak began in August of last year and resulted in more than 1,600 confirmed cases and 26 deaths. Health officials credited the successful response by the government, healthcare workers, international partners, and local communities, along with aggressive measures to stop the spread of the disease. China's civil aviation sector posted steady growth in the first half of the year. Total transport turnover rose 6.4%, while airlines handled 380 million passenger trips and more than 5 million tons of cargo and mail. International travel was a key growth driver, with passenger traffic to Central Asia, South Asia, and Latin America recording strong increases. As the summer travel season's underway, China's now operating an average of 18,000 flights a day, with daily passenger trips exceeding 2 million. China Eastern Airlines has launched its first direct flights between Shanghai and Tbilisi, marking a new milestone in China-Georgia connectivity. The route operates three round trips a week. Officials from both countries say the new service will strengthen bilateral ties while boosting tourism, trade, and people-to-people exchanges. An Australian-led study suggests muscle health plays a key role in the risk of developing type 2 diabetes alongside excess body weight. Researchers at Curtin University analyzed data from nearly 480,000 adults over 14 years and found people with obesity and low muscle mass were more than 3.5 times as likely to develop type

0: to diabetes as those with a healthy body composition. The study says maintaining muscle health through regular physical activity could help improve blood sugar control and reduce the risk. That's the news. I'm Shane Bigham.
1: In-depth look at the engaging debate on US, China, and global issues. This is The Heat.
2: The world's oceans are heating up. June was the warmest ever recorded, and scientists say that extra heat is likely to drive more extreme weather. Hello, I'm Arnon Naidoo, and this is The Heat.

0: A new United Nations report says the world's oceans are in serious trouble. More than 600 scientists from around the world found climate change, pollution, overfishing, and the loss of marine life are pushing the oceans deeper into crisis. They say urgent action is needed to reverse the damage.
1: The message is simple but urgent. The future of humanity depends on the future of the ocean.
2: The ocean is our life support system. Without it, we don't exist. So by definition, we must care and we must understand and cherish it as if our lives depended on it.
0: In January, the UN High Seas Treaty took effect to establish marine protected areas across international waters. This spans two-thirds of the global oceans. Now, for more on the treaty and the health of our oceans, we turn to Julian Jackson. He's the Project Director of Ocean Governance at the Pew Charitable Trusts in London. Julian, great to have you with us. Thanks for your time.
3: Thanks for having us.
0: Let's talk about this new UN report. It finds the world's oceans are in trouble. It cites a number of reasons for that, among them primarily climate change, overfishing and pollution. What is your assessment of the report and where is the greatest risk?
3: Thanks. This is a sizable report. It's the third World Ocean Assessment. And it identifies, it picks up on multiple different reports. So it's a kind of omnibus report of sorts. What it does pick up on is the Intergovernmental Panel on Biodiversity and Ecosystem Services, IPBES's drivers for biodiversity loss. And the IPBES report dates back to 2019. And this identifies six main drivers. So we're looking at land and sea use change. So in the ocean, we're talking about potentially aquaculture, building into the ocean and so on. Direct exploitation. So in the marine environment, we're talking here about overfishing. Arguably, this is the largest single factor at the moment, but also mining. And then we're also talking about climate change. And I wonder if we're going to be seeing the if we're going to count these drivers or rate them, if overfishing will be overtaken by climate change in this sort of coming period. Then we've got pollution. There are different forms of pollution, be that plastic or nitrates or other forms of pollution. And then there's also invasive alien species. So you can imagine particular species thriving once they've been moved around the world. And that has a big impact on local species where they get outcompeted. So I think the thing we need to remember, though, is that all of these drivers are acting in tandem. So species may be impacted both by climate change and pollution and overfishing. So the ocean is a highly dynamic space and it's highly connected. But the one thing that we should bear in mind is this new High Seas Treaty that entered into force in January this year, that will provide a mechanism for considering cumulative impacts upon the ocean. So be that all these different impacts or the impacts over time.
0: Yeah, let's talk about one of the major sources of pollution, which you mentioned a moment ago, and that is plastics. There are 52 million metric tons of plastics that are produced every year, and most of that ends up in the ocean. I mean, we've seen pictures of these plastics mountains in some areas, some parts of coastlines around the world. How big a threat is plastics pollution, and how difficult is it to remove this kind of pollution? Because this is, I guess, a non-biodegradable substance that's in the ocean.
3: Yeah, my colleagues who work to prevent plastic pollution in the ocean produced a report called

0: breaking the plastic wave. So they found that of the 52 million tons of plastic produced, 11 million tons ends up in the ocean. And what they found, if you were to try and reduce this by 2040, you would need to pull all the levers as soon as possible. So that's reducing plastic pollution, or reducing production rather, and there's an international treaty that's trying to do that. Then you're looking at substitution. You're also looking at design solutions. So, for example, my colleagues are working in the EU to try and design out the plastic pollution you get from road tire abrasion. Then, you know, how much do we use in our clothes? How much do we really need to buy? And then you were talking about systemic issues of consumption. Then we need to scale up the collection. We need to think about increasing the recycling. Think about better disposal of any waste that is unrecyclable. And then think about how we deal with the export of waste. And then a big thing in the ocean, which you've just talked about, those sort of images, we need to reduce the maritime sources of plastic. So a large proportion comes from fishing vessels and from biofouling. So we need to think about those as well. So that, I think those are the sort of key things. It's everything all at once, I'm afraid.
1: And turning to some of the efforts that are being made right now, we talked about the High Seas Treaty. The United Kingdom just ratified that treaty. How does that work? What does it do?
0: So the High Seas Treaty, the UK was the 92nd country to ratify it. So that's pretty good global coverage. Its first COP meets in January next year. So it does four different things. So firstly, it will try and create a mechanism for sharing benefits from marine genetic resources in areas beyond national jurisdiction. So if somebody were to commercialize a species for a drug or a particular pharmaceutical product or a industrial application, then there needs to be a fair sharing of benefits from that with everybody. Then we're talking about protected areas. So countries have committed to try and protect 30% of the ocean by 2030. The High Seas, as you mentioned in the intro, covers two-thirds of the ocean, half the planet. We need this treaty to put in place protected areas to cover the particular places that are particularly important. Then for the rest of the ocean, we have in place, the treaty provides a kind of the basic standards required for environmental impact assessments. So if somebody's got a new idea about how to take an industrial activity in the ocean, then this is going to set the mechanism for considering cumulative impacts of multiple versions of that activity, and for ensuring that people think about what the damage might be, consult with stakeholders, and consider the other options. And finally, the treaty will also put in place capacity building and technology transfer for developing countries. So the COP will have to put in place a lot of institutional mechanisms at its first meeting in January next year. So we're hoping that it will have in place a meaningful scientific body that can consider a lot of these issues and take forward proposals for protected areas, for example. It also needs to decide how it's going to interact with some of the existing institutions that govern parts of the ocean or particular activities on the ocean. And then what we're also interested in is ensuring that it's transparent, and civil society actors like Pew and other NGOs and people with an interest in ocean health can take part in those meetings.
1: Politics is also playing a role in these efforts to save the environment. The Trump administration plans on dismantling ocean monitoring systems. This is a network of deep sea scientific instruments used to monitor coastal environments. It also monitors things like marine ecosystems and how currents affect climate change. The fact that the administration here is planning to dismantle all these instruments, how big a setback will that be?
0: I understand that there was a reversal of that decision. So there was bipartisan support for maintaining these observation platforms. So I think that they're going to remain. But these observation platforms are incredibly important for understanding which bits of the ocean are warming at certain times, other particular measurements. And they make up a global network of ocean observation devices. So the it's called GOOSE, the Global Ocean Observation System, and they're regional and but also global in nature. But they provide more than just climate impacts. So, for example, they can be early warning systems for tsunamis. So they're a really important reminder that all of humans depend on a healthy ocean, and our relationship with them is terribly important, and one we can't forget about.
1: Now, this summer was the hottest ever recorded in Europe and the second warmest globally at 1.39 degrees Celsius above the pre-industrial average. We also saw the highest sea surface temperatures in June. How does this affect marine ecosystems?
0: I mean, I think everybody's well aware of the coral bleaching events. I think that's really emotive. Many people, if they think about the ocean, they think about a coral reef, one of the most biodiverse parts of the ocean. They only take up 1% of the ocean, but up to 25% of marine life actually depends on a healthy coral reef system. So that's the obvious thing that warming and acidification does. So it's not just warming, as I say, it's acidification. There's also deoxygenation. And this acidification can have impacts not just on shellfish and coral, but also certain plankton species, which build up carbonates. So there's unknown impacts on what that will be. If you think that plankton are the sort of the base of the food chain in the ocean, they also form an important part of the biological carbon pump. So this is our relationship, the living part of the planetary system that governs just the carbon cycle, but also the weather system and so on. So these are really important factors. So this is worrying for sure.
1: Okay, so we have to leave it there. Thanks so much for being with us.
0: Pleasure. Thank you.
2: Heat is in proportion to the want of true knowledge. This is the Heat.
1: Already this summer, Europe has experienced record-breaking heat and deadly wildfires, and China has been hit with tropical storms, producing widespread flooding. The United States is also sweltering as a large heat dome brings record heat to numerous cities. Joining us now from Milwaukee, Wisconsin, is Deneen Powell. She's the executive director of the Urban Sustainability Directors Network. Also with us from Phoenix, Mohammed Mahmoud is chief executive officer of the Climate and Water Initiative and lead of the Middle East Climate and Water Policy at the United Nations University Institute for Water, Environment and Health. And Lisa Sachs is director of the Columbia Center for Sustainable Investment and associate professor at the Columbia Climate School. She joins us from Hong Kong. Thank you, everyone, for being with us. Lisa, let me start with you. China is clearing up from Typhoon Barbie. It's caused extensive damage. We've seen these pictures of cars being swept along streets in Hebei province. In two other provinces, hundreds of thousands of people have had to be evacuated. Those are in the provinces of Liaoning and Jilin. Scientists predict it could get a lot worse with El Nino. I mean, how much worse could it get? And why is this particular weather pattern, El Nino, so destructive?
3: Yeah, it is really like out of a horror movie, what we're seeing. And I think the projection that it's going to get worse is inevitable because we continue to be supercharging the oceans, the emissions and the energy intensity continue to rise. And that is going to lead to increased impacts over time. And while El Nino, the weather pattern of El Nino, which is recurrent, this is not the first one. We know what to expect from El Nino, which is changing winds that change surface behaviors in the water, which causes more extreme and different weather patterns everywhere. But that is now adding to an already warmer planet, which means the effects of each El Nino are greater because El Nino has a warming effect and more extreme patterns, but that's now adding to an already warmer planet. So, and this El Nino actually that we're basically in is projected to be a super El Nino, which means the warming of the water is already higher. So it doesn't look great. I think we can expect more extreme weather patterns like this all over, for which we're not prepared.
1: Right. And when you say, Lisa, more extreme weather patterns, does this mean more powerful storms, more rainfall, perhaps higher temperatures in places?
3: Exactly. I think that the weather patterns change and the effects of El Nino are different in different geographies. In some places, it's more extreme storms and flooding. In some places, it's droughts. So it's more extreme weather patterns, although those land differently in different places. And again, just to reiterate, because it matters that this is adding to already changed weather patterns that we're seeing, which means that the cumulative effect is even greater. And so, yes, it's not going to look the same. It's not that this, it's not storms everywhere, but it's more extreme impacts that we're not prepared for at either extreme, whether it's droughts or storms.
1: Mohammed Mahmoud, one of the planet's strongest heat domes is now over the eastern United States, and more than 55 million Americans could face temperatures of 37 degrees Celsius through this weekend. What is behind this heat wave? Is this the new normal right now?
4: Well, it seems like we always have this conversation every summer where we are expecting the impacts of warming to occur. But now the conversation isn't, will this happen? It's how severe will the case be? And just to pick up on, to answer your question, to pick up on your previous one, with this sort of El Nino signal, El Nino and some of these other climate signals gives us indication of how certain climate behavior will occur. Certainly with El Nino, we look for two things. It's warming, as well as potential for increased precipitation. I think what makes it also dangerous is the fact that signals tell us indication of how things will occur based on warming sea surface temperatures, which as was indicated, are quite high. But what couples with it is, at least on the precipitation side, is there enough moisture in the atmosphere? And that is also has a coupled link with the warming oceans. The case where we see in the eastern United States, and I think the impact of the warming we're seeing this year, is places that don't traditionally experience high levels of warming are seeing it. And the reason for that, and similar to the case you mentioned at the top of the conversation, what's happening with the heat waves in Europe, is the swings have increased where places that are traditionally warm, southwestern United States, parts of the Middle East, there's, of course, warming occurring, but the swings are occurring in places that have traditionally been cooler than average. And that's an indication of just the level of warming that's occurring and the increase in pattern that's also coupled with the El Nino signal. So it is an alarming sort of outcome, but I think the reality is we're going to see these swings occur in years where warming is anticipated to be higher than average, which is pretty much the state that we're in now. And so that's why you see these really, really big jumps in places like the eastern United States, where we don't expect temperatures to increase this high in the summertime.
1: Deneen, as we just heard, there are places which are experiencing high temperatures, places that do not normally experience high temperatures, but they're now feeling the intense heat. I mean, if we look at Europe, there's extreme heat, which is linked to thousands of deaths across the continent. The National Weather Agency in Britain reports that 2,700 people have died from heat-related causes. We also have some figures from Germany, which tells us that 5,000 people have died for similar reasons. I mean, what's made this particular heat wave so lethal?
5: Sure. I think the best way to describe it, there's probably three points to this, which the first is that it's invisible, right? There's no flooded streets. There are no smoke plumes. The people die at home on their couches, often alone, often days into this event. That's why heat deaths are so chronically undercounted and why the public underestimates the risk. I'd also say nights aren't cooling down. This heat dome stays around. And so that 80 or 90 degrees Fahrenheit at night creates a cumulative effect. Stress builds, and that's when hospitalizations and deaths spike. And let's

0: Add to it humidity, right? That compounds this because the sweat stops working on our bodies as a cooling mechanism. Infrastructure and people were built for a different climate, and much of Europe lacks that residential air cooling, air conditioning. Here in the United States, the danger is concentrated in specific places. Older housing stock, urban heat islands that run 10 to 15 degrees cooler than our suburbs, and amongst the poor and elderly, outdoor workers, and people on certain medications that don't allow their bodies to cool the way they would otherwise.
1: So, Deneen, what steps can be taken, if not to counter this, but to lessen the risk?
0: Sure. I think that cities often do, but we can still remind them. It has to treat the emergency as it is, named heat waves, chief heat officers, early warning systems that tie health data and the check-in programs together for, say, isolated seniors. Some of the cheapest life-saving interventions can often be as simple as a phone call. We need to build to cool the environment, or cool the built environment is actually what I meant to say there. Tree canopy is a great example. If we target the hottest neighborhoods, if we create cool roofs and pavements, if we shade transit stops and create cooling centers that people actually can reach and want to go to. And that means having Wi-Fi and not just a card table and folding chairs in a gymnasium, but true programming will make the difference. And while I know the word equity isn't sexy right now, it truly is a part of the issue, and we need to fix that equity gap. Heat maps and redlining maps here in the US overlap almost perfectly in American cities. And resilience investment has to go first to the neighborhoods that run the hottest and have the least amount of AC.
1: Lisa, we've also seen wildfires break out in Portugal, in Spain, in Greece as well. It's resulted in the deaths of 12 people, and 23 are missing. That's in Spain. I mean, is this going to get worse? What causes wildfires? I mean, is this dry conditions that are sparked by humans that set off these fires?
2: It's usually not the climate change that ignites the fires, but it's the conditions that climate change has caused that cause the wildfires to spread, because it is the consecutive hot, dry years that have desiccated the vegetation across southern Europe and in other places. And so what used to be a spark, whether it's caused by power line or equipment or vehicles or campfire, what used to be a manageable fire, those sources always existed, is now adding to what are extreme dry conditions, and that's what causes these wildfires. So the conditions are what will exacerbate and allow and mean that wildfires will continue to spread.
1: Mohammed, the European Union's Copernicus Marine Service says sea surface temperatures reached 21 degrees Celsius in June. The areas where that happened was the Mediterranean, the Central North Atlantic, and the Equatorial Pacific Oceans. These were all described as hotspots. What does that tell you?
3: There's some very unfortunate data coming out of what's happening, certainly in Europe, using just sort of the general area surrounding the information you provided. Western Europe has experienced its hottest June on record, according to the World Meteorological Organization. And another alarming statistic, or data point, I should say, is that the rate of warming that Europe is experiencing compared to other continents is considered the fastest amongst continents, rising to about twice the global average since the pre-industrial age. So to me, going back to the earlier point, it is creating warming in an area that traditionally is cooler than has been viewed as cooler than other parts of the world. And that's just because the potential for increased temperatures there exist. Certainly the average sort of global warming that's happening on an annual basis is affecting that. But as you said,

0: because they're traditionally cooler, don't have the mechanisms and systems in place to adapt to these types of temperatures.
1: Okay, that's where we have to leave it. Thanks to all of you for being with us. And that is it for this edition of The Heat. I'm Arnand Naidu in Washington.

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0: Some say Chinese is one of the most difficult languages in the world, and learning it is almost impossible.
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8: And welcome everyone to Global Business here on CGTN. I'm Michael Wong here in Beijing. The headlines we're tracking for you at this hour. Shanghai gears up to host the World AI Conference and the high-level meeting on global AI governance. The U.S. Federal Reserve warns that Americans are pulling back when it comes to non-essential spending. And the IMF cautions that a prolonged disruption to energy supplies will impact the global economic outlook. Well, first up, the 2026 World AI Conference and high-level meeting on global AI governance will be held over in Shanghai from July 17th to 20th. With its largest ever scale and record international participation, the event is expected to showcase the latest AI breakthroughs and shape discussions on global AI governance. Our Wu Bin has more from Shanghai.
9: The 2026 World Artificial Intelligence Conference, also known as WAC, will kick off in Shanghai. Chinese President Xi Jinping will attend the opening ceremony and deliver a keynote speech. Some of the international guests will also attend the conference, including the Secretary General of the United Nations, Antonio Guterres, who has arrived in Shanghai. It's the eighth year for WAC to be held in Shanghai, and this year is by far the largest one with the greatest participation. It's divided into two parts, forums and exhibitions. Let's first talk about the highlights of the forums. This year, over 140 forums will be held during the four-day event and covering basically all aspects of the AI world, including the global governance of AI, AI in physics, and also the development of embodied intelligence, which is a huge topic in the past several years. And over 1,400 scholars, including Nobel Prize and Turing Award winners, will participate in all those forums. They will also share their insights, their latest findings, and also communicate with Chinese scholars. And in terms of the exhibitions, which is more related to the industry side, this year the exhibition

0: expands to 3 locations in the city, and over 1,100 companies will showcase around 3,000 latest products, including 300 of them being showcased for the first time. And some of the most highlighted products, including the world's most powerful super pod, Atlas 950 from Chinese company Huawei, and also a latest humanoid robot from a Shanghai-based company called Ajibot. This robot can work for nonstop for 10 hours and charge itself automatically. And each year, based on my experience for the past years of reporting, tens of thousands of visitors will go into the exhibition hall, both from the industry side and also the general public. They are all keen to know what's happening in the AI world.
1: And surging global demand for computing power, data centers, and terminal devices has boosted Chinese exports of related hardware and power equipment. In the first half of this year, China's computing hardware imports and exports reached over 5 trillion yuan. That's up nearly 57% year on year. These hardware exports contributed almost 7 percentage points to the total export growth, according to customs data. Transformer exports alone totaled around 22 billion yuan in the first 4 months of this year, up 27% from a year earlier, driven by data center construction and overseas grid upgrades. And now we head to China's eastern city of Changzhou, a production hub for transformers. Our Zhang Siran has more.
2: Changzhou in China's Jiangsu province is known as the world's capital of transformers. Inside this plant, thousands of power transformers destined for 108 countries are undergoing final tests.
3: So this transformer is a generator step-up transformer for our power station on the west coast of Ireland.
4: Very fast delivery, but also very competitive on cost and high quality. Other suppliers, delivery times are very long.
2: What attracts international buyers is the China speed. A transformer that can take up to 2 years for delivery elsewhere can be shipped from Changzhou in just 4 months. This efficiency is made possible since nearly all core components are made locally. With over 70 export firms in Changzhou, the Yangtze River Delta region is a powerhouse, contributing to China's 60% hold on global transformer production.
5: We are building a great supply chain synergy that is of greater efficiency. So the synergy consists of 4 provinces, including Shanghai, Zhejiang, Jiangsu, and Anhui. We have become the hub for knowledge creation and innovation. So we have many top-tier universities. The central government and the local government are doing a great job by fostering collaboration among different localities. And they can also use the policy tools to provide incentives for entrepreneurship and innovation.
2: China's export share of high-value, high-technology products is forecast to continue its rise.
5: Chinese transformers can provide ultra-high voltage and a stable power supply to AI data centers and computing centers. We are very proud to make a highly efficient delivery, showing a great professionality and work ethics of Chinese manufacturing firms. China is not only providing high-quality products, but also providing the entire solution to the power supply of the AI industry in the world.
2: The factory floor in Changzhou tells the story of China's evolving export growth. It's a shift fueled by the Yangtze River Delta's industrial circle. In order to shape a green and intelligent future, China is expected to increasingly supply the world with its smart manufacturing. Zhang Siran, CGTN, Shanghai.
1: Right, so as Shanghai gets ready to host the 2026 World AI Conference, what are China's views on how AI should develop? For more on that, I want to bring in Professor Gao Ming from Liaoning University's China Economic Research Institute. Professor Gao, welcome to the program. Let's start with the big picture first, because China has stated that AI should serve as a global public good and that it should be people-centered. How is China, you think, working to promote the inclusive development of AI? And what steps is China taking to ensure that developing economies are not left behind as AI continues to advance?
6: Oh, hi. Thanks for having me. I think in terms of inclusive development of AI, China has taken significant steps in both open source sharing and capacity building to help developing economies bridge the intelligence divide. First, it is well known that Chinese AI firms have been the first in the world to make open source large language models free of charge available to everyone, everywhere, which is perhaps the most significant step towards inclusive AI development. China's open source models like DeepSeek have become the choice of many developing countries to build their own AI capacities for their low cost and high performance. These models can help local entities avoid reliance on expensive proprietary platforms. I think China also actively promotes the establishment of fairer and more inclusive global AI governance rules. For instance, China promoted the UN General Assembly's consensus adoption of the resolution on enhancing international cooperation on AI capacity building, which for the first time incorporates developing countries' capacity building into the global AI governance agenda.
1: Right. So, Professor Gao, China is also accelerating its efforts to establish a World Artificial Intelligence Cooperation Organization with an open invitation to all parties around the world to join in advancing AI for good. How do you see this particular organization, once it is officially set up, fitting into the broader landscape of global AI governance? And what gap do you think it aims to address in the current international discourse on AI cooperation?
6: Well, I think the existing global AI governance space is widely recognized as fragmented and inadequate, or even partial and exclusionary, primarily representing the interests of developed nations. This has created a governance vacuum and a widening intelligence divide, where developing countries are not only lagging in access to technology, but are also largely excluded from the rulemaking process. I think the World AI Cooperation Organization is primarily a multilateral and inclusive platform where governments, industry leaders, researchers, and civil society can collaborate. Even though the developing countries may lack the technology and maybe capital at the moment, but they have really rich application scenarios and user data, which are all valuable for long-term global AI development. So with AI being an international public good, it is crucial to include the developing world and build an inclusive institutional structure.
1: Okay, we are going to leave it there. Professor Gao, appreciate your insights. That's Professor Gao Ming from Liaoning University's China Economic Research Institute.
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1: The International Monetary Fund has warned Europe's public debt is on what it calls an explosive trajectory unless countries take steps to get a grip of their public finances. An IMF study warns that without substantial action, European countries' average public debt could amount to some 130% of GDP by the year 2040, twice the current level. That will also make public finances unsustainable. The report also suggests that a moderate package of structural reforms could address around one-third of that gap, while highlighting pension reforms and pro-growth policies as more beneficial actions. Well, Germany has long been one of Europe's least air-conditioned countries, with less than one in five households owning an AC unit. After another summer of record-breaking heat, that trend is changing. Our Natalie Carney has more from Munich.
8: It's been hot. Park benches and playgrounds sit empty as people escape the peak of the heat. Even wildlife is seeking out shade. While air conditioning is common in countries like the U.S., Australia, and Japan, only about 18% of German households have it. But as the climate warms, that trend is changing.
9: We don't have an air conditioner at home, but the last heat wave was really pushing the limits.
10: I don't have air conditioning at home. I only have it at the office, and I wouldn't want to give it up there.
11: No, I don't have air conditioning, but it's getting warmer, so now I'm thinking about buying one.
8: And so are many others. AC installer Die Klimameisterei has never been busier, receiving up to 80 calls a day from homeowners and big businesses.
3: Yep.

0: We've seen a massive surge in demand. It's becoming hard to manage the volume of inquiries.
1: Maximilian says it can take weeks just to get an appointment.
0: While air conditioning is still considered a luxury item, the volume of inquiries shows that people are willing to invest in their comfort, something that wasn't really the case in the past.
1: For decades, short, mild summers, high electricity costs, and a culture for open windows meant that air conditioning was often unnecessary.
2: But as extreme heat becomes more common, retailers are saying air conditioners are flying off the shelves as they become the fastest growing technology Germans are using to keep cool.
1: That's led many to international retailers helping to ease supply concerns, such as Alibaba, who told CGTN, Germany is the only market surveyed where retailers increased wholesale orders for both portable fans and air conditioners year on year, and stands out as the strongest all-around growth market. Chinese cooling products are helping meet that demand, with exports of portable air conditioners from China to Western Europe up 70% in the first 5 months of 2026, even before this summer's heat waves. Many are now calling for wider use of air conditioning, particularly in schools and hospitals, after recent record-breaking heat forced some medical facilities to evacuate.
3: Air conditions are not only a matter of comfort, but also a health protection topic. We have to think about elderly communities, nursing homes, hospitals, and all communities that need caring from very hot conditions. But we have to face also the fact that increasing numbers of air conditioners will also increase the energy demand.
1: As air conditioners become more energy efficient and increasingly powered by renewable electricity, companies like Die Klimameisterei expect demand to keep growing. Natalie Carney for CGTN in Munich.
4: And the U.S. Federal Reserve warned on Wednesday that consumers were pulling back on non-essential spending as higher fuel costs weighed on sales in other areas. In its Beige Book survey of economic conditions, the Fed said several districts had observed declines when it comes to spending on discretionary items or trading down to more affordable varieties. The Fed noted that prices were rising moderately overall as higher energy, transportation, and raw material costs filtered through the economy. U.S. Fed officials have been keeping a close eye on price pressures as inflation has remained stubbornly above its longer-term 2% target for around 5 years. Meanwhile, the U.S. Producer Price Index unexpectedly dropped in June to its lowest reading in 14 months. The 0.3% drop in June is a sharp reversal from a 0.6% rise in May. The decline was led by goods prices, which fell 1.4% in June, its biggest drop since mid-2022. While U.S. Fed Chair Kevin Warsh has made his very first central bank report to Congress, it comes as he faces challenges from rising energy prices caused by renewed fighting in the Strait of Hormuz. Our Owen Faircloth has more.
5: The head of the U.S. Central Bank's semi-annual report to Congress might be routine, but Kevin Warsh is navigating an extraordinary financial climate as the new chair of the Federal Reserve.
6: If we get policy right, and I can assure you we will, the inflation surge of the last 5 years will be a thing of the past.
5: Warsh has inherited persistent inflation that has surged due to a U.S.-Iran conflict now reignited after the near collapse of their peace deal. But the latest inflation numbers out just before Warsh took his seat showed price rises slowing. Even if at 3.5% year-on-year, they remain higher than the Fed's 2% inflation target. And a Fed chair who took over wanting to lower borrowing costs by cutting the bank's main interest rate may now be forced to raise it, with renewed fighting over the Strait of Hormuz again driving energy prices up.
6: We share a resolute commitment to ensure price stability.
5: Warsh has promised regime change at the Fed, and that includes using new inflation measures to support his argument that it's lower than conventional gauges show. But some of his fellow board members disagree. And early this month, Warsh acknowledged those divisions ahead of the next rate-setting meeting beginning on July the 28th.
6: I take their views very seriously. I want us to have a good family fight.
5: Some opposition lawmakers had accused Warsh of being Trump's puppet because the president also wants low borrowing costs. But the Fed chair has promised to uphold the Fed's independence to set monetary policy independent of political pressure. Owen Faircloth, CGTN, Washington.

0: Hostilities between Iran and the United States military have intensified a day after the U.S. reimposed its naval blockade on ships to and from Iranian ports. The U.S. military says it has now completed its latest wave of strikes on Iran with targets, including the port city of Bandar Abbas near the Strait of Hormuz. Our Walter Morris has more from Washington, D.C.
1: Tehran's top negotiator says Iran is in an existential war with America. And Wednesday, U.S. military forces continued a series of daytime attacks, marking a major escalation in the ongoing conflict. U.S. Central Command released new video with thermal images of the recent strikes. Senior military officials wrote in a social media post Wednesday, quote, U.S. forces launched operations for a second wave of strikes today against Iran. The strikes are targeting Iranian military capabilities used to threaten vessels freely transiting through the Strait of Hormuz, an international waterway vital to global commerce. The U.S. military is holding Iran accountable at the commander-in-chief's direction. This week, CENTCOM has carried out intense airstrikes on Iran's coastal defense systems and missile launch sites. The White House says the strikes are retaliation for Iran's attacks on ships traveling through the strait. Iranian military officials say at least seven troops have been killed and more than 260 people have been injured in the attacks this week. The latest strikes come one day after the Pentagon reinstated the naval blockade on ships traveling to and from Iranian ports. According to CENTCOM, U.S. forces have redirected two commercial ships since the blockade went into effect. And new video coming in of Tehran's response. Wednesday, Iran's military released new images of missile launches. The IRGC says it struck U.S. military targets in Bahrain, Kuwait, and Jordan. This week, U.S. President Donald Trump said the attacks on Iran will continue until they return to the negotiating table. And while speaking at an event in Pennsylvania Wednesday, Trump said he thinks Tehran wants to settle.
2: The Islamic Republic of Iran is not happy right now. Should have been done 47 years ago. Should have been done at least during the 47-year period. And it wasn't. Other presidents didn't do what was right. They should have done it a long time ago. It would have been much easier. And they want to settle so badly. They don't like what we're doing.
1: Iranian military officials say the Strait of Hormuz will stay closed until the U.S. ends its military operation in the region. Wednesday, the IRGC said it will target regional energy exports next. Walter Moore, CGTN, Washington.
0: In prolonged disruptions to energy supplies would clearly affect the global economic outlook, according to Christian Mumsen, the International Monetary Fund's director of strategy. His comments came a week after the IMF trimmed its 2026 growth forecast from 3.1 to 3%, a modest downgrade it made despite the Middle East conflict, citing AI-driven growth and investment as an offsetting factor against the war's impact on Iran. Mumsen said that offset still holds, but added it's very hard to tell whether the IMF will again adjust its October forecast. Well, shipping delays in the Strait of Hormuz have made it more expensive and more difficult to move goods around the world. The impact on Europe's largest port has so far been limited, but logistics companies are seeing higher freight costs and less space on ships. Our Sarah Coates has more from the port of Rotterdam.
3: The Strait of Hormuz is thousands of kilometers from the port of Rotterdam, but disruption along one of the world's busiest shipping routes is already being felt here. And for logistics companies, freight costs are usually the first to rise.
4: When you pay around $300 to $600 extra on top of your normal fee. Besides this, this also has an influence on the capacity, which causes the price to increase. It's a hassle, let's say.
3: With fewer shipping slots available, companies have to move fast, finding other ways to get cargo to its destination.
4: You notice immediately the price increase. You notice immediately that the capacity is tight. Then you need to react, as they say. So then we go in contact with our agent and try to solve the problems in the supply chain.
3: So far, Rotterdam has avoided major disruption, but the wider effect on global markets matters.
5: The indirect effects on the global market, the uncertainty, the energy prices is quite big. So we don't know the definite impact because we have to see it, of course, now it opens up, hopefully a bit more again how the situation is now. But for now, the impact is the indirect effect.
3: Goods are still moving through Rotterdam, but higher costs, tighter capacity and delays are piling more pressure on global trade. Sarah Coates, CGTN.

0: the port of Rotterdam.
1: Now, the ongoing U.S.-Iran conflict, of course, continues to pressure global supply chains through the Strait of Hormuz. But one European recycler is now offering international steelmakers a way out. And here's what it's doing. It's turning discarded metal into high-quality raw materials. And by doing that, this German firm helps manufacturers secure production without relying on volatile trade routes. Our Peter Oliver reports from Germany's industrial heartland.
2: For manufacturers around the world, the reopening of the Strait of Hormuz doesn't mean business immediately returns to normal. Shipping delays, higher freight costs, and disrupted logistics can continue to affect industries weeks after vessels start moving again. One sector feeling those knock-on effects is metal recycling.
3: We use 100% obsolete scrap. We feed it into a shredder, we break it, we sort it, and then we analyze every single piece. And in the end, we get a very, very clean recycling product that can be used then again in high-quality flat steel-making processes.
4: It looks like garbage, but it's actually one of Europe's most valuable resources. Here at TSR, discarded waste metal is shredded, sorted, and then sent for the next step of its journey. Less than 2 minutes later, it emerges from the other side of the facility, ready to enter back into the supply chains and start a new life as perhaps a car, a bus, a bridge, or anything else. But perhaps equally as important, every ton of raw materials recovered here decreases the amount we need to mine elsewhere in the world.
2: Those materials don't just stay in Germany. While the scrap is sourced locally, the finished recycled metals become part of international supply chains, supplying manufacturers across Europe and beyond.
3: Recycled products are much less vulnerable to those supply chain disruptions. In terms of resilience, recycling makes an awful lot of sense.
2: Industry leaders say that doesn't reduce the importance of global trade. Instead, recent disruption has reinforced the need for resilient supply chains that combine international commerce with greater use of recycled raw materials.
5: When global supply chains become fragile, every recycled ton produced in Europe becomes even more valuable. But resilience is not built by closing markets. It's built by keeping supply chains open, flexible, and connected.
2: Europe's recycling industry believes the lesson extends well beyond one maritime choke point. The stronger the global supply chain, the better. But when disruption strikes, making better use of the raw materials already in circulation can help keep industry moving. Peter Oliver, CGTN, Duisburg, Germany.
1: 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I'm Michael Wong here in Beijing.
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1: Now the news. I'm Shane Bigham. Chinese President Xi Jinping says China-Kazakhstan relations have remained strong despite global changes, with their partnership showing broad prospects for cooperation. Made the comment while meeting Kazakh President Kasym-Jomart Tokayev in Shanghai. President Xi called for closer alignment of development strategies, expanded cooperation in trade, energy, transport, and the digital economy, and greater collaboration in artificial intelligence and other emerging industries. Tokayev said Kazakhstan sees ties with China as a top foreign policy priority and expressed readiness to deepen cooperation in various fields. Tokayev's in Shanghai for the World AI Conference and high-level meeting on global AI governance, which runs from Friday to Monday. Meantime, President Xi Jinping and his wife Peng Liyuan have hosted a banquet to welcome international guests attending the event. Guests include the UN Secretary General, the Prime Ministers of Thailand and Cambodia, as well as Turing Award winners and Nobel laureates. Shanghai has hosted a signing ceremony for the agreement on the establishment of the World Artificial Intelligence Cooperation Organization, just a day ahead of the high-profile Global Artificial Intelligence Conference. With its largest ever scale and record international participation, the conference will showcase the latest AI breakthroughs and help shape the future of global AI governance. Wu Bin has more.
2: This year, over 140 forums will be held during the four-day event and covering basically all aspects of the AI world, including the global governance of AI, AI in physics, and also the development of embodied intelligence, which is a huge topic in the past several years. And over 1,400 scholars, including Nobel Prize and Turing Award winners, will participate in all those forums. And over 1,100 companies will showcase around 3,000 latest products, including 300 of them being showcased for the first time. And some of the most highlighted products, including the world's most powerful superpod Atlas 950 from Chinese company Huawei, and also a latest humanoid robot from a Shanghai-based company called Ajibot. This robot can work for nonstop for 10 hours and charge itself automatically.
1: A Pew Research Center study finds China's global favorability has improved since 2023, while views of the United States have declined, including in traditional U.S. allies such as Canada, Australia, and Germany. In 25 of the 36 countries and territories surveyed, Beijing now enjoys a more favorable image than Washington. Researchers say it marks the first time in roughly two decades that China's been viewed more positively than the U.S. overall. Israel and Lebanon have concluded their latest round of talks in Rome. Italian media reports the discussions focus on the timeline for Israeli troop withdrawals and Hezbollah's disarmament. The two sides agreed to establish two pilot zones in southern Lebanon, where Israeli forces would gradually withdraw and hand over control to the Lebanese armed forces. They also agreed to continue negotiations. Zambia has officially declared its cholera outbreak over after 4 weeks without a confirmed case. The outbreak began in August of last year and resulted in more than 1,600 confirmed cases and 26 deaths. Health officials credited the successful response by the government, healthcare workers, international partners, and local communities, along with aggressive measures to stop the spread of the disease. China's civil aviation sector posted steady growth in the first half of the year. Total transport turnover rose 6.4%, while airlines handled 380 million passenger trips and more than 5 million tons of cargo and mail. International travel was a key growth driver, with passenger traffic to Central Asia, South Asia, and Latin America recording strong increases. As the summer travel season's underway, China's now operating an average of 18,000 flights a day, with daily passenger trips exceeding 2 million. China Eastern Airlines has launched its first direct flights between Shanghai and Tbilisi, marking a new milestone in China-Georgia connectivity. The route operates three round trips a week. Officials from both countries say the new service will strengthen bilateral ties while boosting tourism, trade, and people-to-people exchanges. An Australian-led study suggests muscle health plays a key role in the risk of developing type 2 diabetes alongside excess body weight. Researchers at Curtin University analyzed data from nearly 480,000 adults over 14 years and found people with obesity and low muscle mass were more than 3.5 times as likely to develop type 2 diabetes as those with a healthy body composition. The study says maintaining muscle health through regular physical activity could help improve blood sugar control and reduce the risk. And that's the news. I'm Shane Bigham.
0: A young perspective on hot-button issues around the world. This is The Hub.
3: Hello and a very warm welcome to The Hub. I'm Wang Guan in Beijing. The 2026 World Artificial Intelligence Conference, otherwise known as WAKE, is taking place in Shanghai, China from July the 17th through 20th. Under the theme AI

0: Partnership for a Bright Future. The event will bring together exhibitions, forums, and exchanges on the latest developments in artificial intelligence. More than 1,100 companies will take part. Over 300 AI products will make their global debut. And more than 140 forums will be held. WAKE offers the world an important window into China's rapidly evolving AI landscape while bringing together global ideas on the future governance of the technology. In this episode, we speak with representatives taking part in this very conference about what they expect from it. Through their work, we also explore the innovations, applications, and ideas driving China's AI development forward. Our first guest is Liang Ding, CTO of VAST, a Chinese AI unicorn specializing in AI-generated 3D content. Founded in 2023, the company has grown at a remarkable pace. At this year's WAKE, VAST will showcase its latest technologies and products. So without further ado, let's bring in Mr. Liang. Welcome to the Hub on CGTN. Truly good to have you with us. To start with, if I may, I want to ask you about VAST and the content that they create. It is an AI startup specializing in 3D generation. So can you tell us in the beginning, what exactly is AI 3D?
1: Okay, we build 3Ds. We're using the photos or images and text to generate 3D contents. Maybe the 3D contents especially using the triangles and the textures. And the 3D models can be used in the gaming industry and the 3D printing and maybe industry design in many areas. That's all.
0: I mean, it certainly applies in many fields. I mean, gaming sounds interesting. But Ding, to begin with, how did the idea of choosing this very sector first come to you?
1: At the beginning of 2023, we noticed that everyone has noticed that image generation and language models are growing fastly, and we have the potential to build a system to build from images, text to 3D models. And this technology may change the industry of gaming and 3D printing and every area. And we have a lot of talents who are very good at graphics and AI, and they can build this system and bring the revolution.
0: So Ding, revolution sounds like a great word. It's a great idea. I mean, a revolution needs to happen not just in the field when it comes to international relations, but also in science itself. What kind of revolution do you expect? Because you talk about the revolution that your technology can bring to gaming, to 3D printing. What exactly can we expect?
1: Yeah. Before the revolution, everyone in this area, they have to use the DCC tools manually, and like a sculptor, they can build this 3D model using their mouse, use their keyboard, but that takes a lot of work to do. After we have the technology, everyone could build a 3D model less than 1 minute.
0: Really? Like myself? I can build it myself in less than 1 minute?
1: Of course. You can take a picture or just input the text and you will get a 3D model in less than 1 minute. Yeah.
0: That's fascinating. Now, according to VAST, its self-developed AI 3D platform, Tripo, now has more than 20 million users worldwide. Which user group, markets, and applications are growing at the fast rate currently?
1: Yeah, maybe the gaming industry, they use the tools to build 3D models and animations, and 3D printing. A lot of customers use these tools to build the models and then print this model into a real object. And many industry, maybe vehicle manufacturing, they use their tool to design the car.
0: That sounds great. Now, Ding, let's talk about the WAKE. I mean, I love this name, right? The acronym is WAKE. It sounds like the world is waking up to the next round of revolution that is just ahead of us, the new horizon. At WAKE, what kind of products and ideas will your company, VAST, showcase?
1: Yeah, we will launch the product named the Tripo Studio. Tripo Studio have a lot of tools. Maybe the newest algorithm called Tripo H 3.1 and Tripo P1. That's a two.

0: two kinds of 3D modeling tools, and another, we have the texture tools for 8K textures, and a lot of tools for part segmentation and part completion and animation. That's a tools collection for Triple Studio.
1: Let's zoom out a little bit, because at this wake, it does not just have exhibitors and technologists. It also has a series of forums where scientists and industry leaders are exchanging ideas and forging partnerships. So what kind of ideas and partnerships do you hope to build through this platform, Wake?
0: We want to build some collaborations with those large language models company, and we want to use the 3D tool and the language model tool and combine these to build a powerful 3D modeling tools. And then we want to find some applications to develop. They can use our technology to build a lot of UGC content for the application for everyone. Yeah.
1: Now we know China is strengthening its innovation-driven economy and developing its AI ecosystem across the board. What concrete opportunities has this, policy environment created for young technology companies like yours last?
0: China is a powerful country, and we have a lot of talent, maybe from the Tsinghua University, Peking University, and we also have a lot of opportunities for the overseas talents. They come from everywhere to join us to co-develop this technology. We have a powerful electric infrastructure, and we can use the cheap AI GPUs to build our algorithm.
1: Now let's talk about an exciting episode. I mean, a milestone in your company, that is, you guys were in the attendance when President Xi Jinping toured the Yizhuang industrial area. What was it like? We saw the images where the president greeted the company representatives. It was a vibrant exchange. People loved it. There was a big crowd cheering, and obviously a lot of cutting edge technologies were showcased. I mean, this is support and care and guidance from the very top leader of this country. What was that moment like for you, being there personally?
0: We got a lot of encouragement from President Xi, and we will work harder and then bring a lot of new technologies after this event. And we got a lot of money from the investors after this news. Yeah.
1: I mean, that is great. Now, when it comes to financing, what is your target? You're a unicorn currently. What is the next step for your company?
0: Yeah. We have built the 3D modeling tools and called Triple Studio, and we'll develop another technology called World Model. We can use the World Model to enable everyone to interactive with the virtual world, and everyone could get some funny stories in this virtual world and meet other strangers. Yes.
1: Triple was, of course, a main product of your company. It was built for a global market from the very beginning, and has attracted users from many countries and regions. Why did a lot of Chinese AI companies such as yours pursue a global strategy so early?
0: Yeah, because in this world, we don't find another company who can build this technology. So we have the responsibility to enable everyone in this world to use this technology. So we empower everyone from the world, from everywhere, to build 3D models fastly. Yeah, that's our responsibility.
1: And talking about AI governance, it is in focus because a lot of AI applications are way ahead of policies and regulations. What kind of AI governance or regulations do you think is necessary, so much so that it regulates, it enables, it helps, it guides, but it doesn't overstep, right? It doesn't intervene too much and kill the entrepreneurship.
0: Maybe the government has some rules and we have to follow these rules, but I think the rules is necessary because we don't want these tools to be used by those criminals. We want these tools used by those who really want to build new 3D content.
1: You don't want the rogue players, like you said, criminals, potential criminals, suspects, rogue players to get their hands on these technologies that has generated a lot of negative stuff, right? If you think about a deep fake, if you think about misinformation, just look at the World Cup And then a lot of football players, they're misrepresented by the fake AI videos. I don't know how they personally feel about that.
0: Maybe for video generation, they don't want this technology to help those people to build fake videos.
1: All right. Also, can you give us some specific examples of how 3D AI printing can, you know, impact the lives of you and me, of everybody? I mean, how much of a daily life will this technology become in the foreseeable future?
0: The 3D printer is really cheap and everyone could have it. And they can build this, they can build from image to 3D using our technology and use the 3D printer to build the 3D objects in their hands. And they can maybe draw a very funny rabbit and turn this rabbit into a 3D content and 3D object. And then a gift for his daughter. And that's a fun story.
1: Now, finally, as AI advances rapidly, effective governance is essential to ensure its safe, responsible, and inclusive development and growth. China has introduced the Global AI Governance Initiative and the Global AI Governance Action Plan. From an industry perspective, how do you view the efforts of the Chinese government and regulators in this regard?
0: Yeah, the government really do a good job, and we could follow this rules, and we can build a safe environment together.
1: Liang Ding, thank you so much for your time and your perspectives. Keep up the good work.
0: Okay, thank you.
1: Next up, we speak with Brian Tse, founder and CEO of Concordia AI. At the upcoming 2026 Wake, Concordia AI will host a forum on AI safety and governance.
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2: 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I realized no danger. 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
1: Brian, great to have you. First of all, tell us about your expectations going into this all-important summit on artificial intelligence.
4: It's great to be here. What I'm looking forward to the most at this year's World AI Conference is seeing how a rapidly emerging scientific consensus translates into practical action. So in just the last few weeks, the scientific understanding has been anchored by a few landmark developments. The first report from the United Nations Independent Scientific Panel on AI, the newly released International AI Safety Report 2026, backed by more than 30 countries, as well as the Singapore Consensus on AI Safety Research Priorities, which is a framework shaped by more than 100 global experts with inputs from frontier AI companies around the world, including the United States and China. Across all of these developments, two urgent insights really stand out. First of all, the technical barrier to entry for malicious actors is getting lower every year. So AI is making it easier for those bad actors to launch sophisticated financial fraud. Second, our technical and societal safeguards are lagging the race against the exponential growth of frontier AI capabilities. So this really brings us to the core technology that I will be watching closely at the World AI Conference, which is agentic AI. For the past few years, the AI governance challenge was about what chatbots said. Now, in 2026, the paradigm has fundamentally flipped. We must now govern what AI does. So driven by explosion of open frameworks like OpenClaw, AI is now transforming from a passive chatbot into active digital agents that can execute action with real-world consequences. And because these agents operate autonomously, their failures could also cause severe harm before a human can intervene. So I'm really looking forward to how the World AI Conference can make sure that AI could be maximized in terms of their benefits or opportunities while minimizing their potential harm.
5: AI agents is a fascinating new concept, isn't it? They're fast becoming a major new area of AI application. Unlike chat boxes, like you mentioned, AI agents can access data, proactively use tools, and take real-world actions. Is AI safety therefore shifting from preventing models from saying the wrong thing to preventing the system from doing the wrong thing?
4: As AI agents become increasingly autonomous, the stronger the safety standards must be, similar to how we also have national and international standards for autonomous driving. We have that level one assistance to level five fully autonomous level. And this is especially urgent for AI agents that are deployed in safety critical sectors, from financial services to energy grids to even the management of our food supply. And now we're already seeing some, you know, small scale crises and incidents that emerge across different countries, revealing how quickly frontier model capabilities can spill over to critical infrastructure and public security. For example, in the United States, in the wake of the Anthropic's Mythos model incident, emergency response meetings were convened by the Treasury, the Federal Reserve, as well as major Wall Street banks to address the acute cybersecurity implications of these advanced AI models. And now regulators around the world have been warning that banks need to urgently upgrade their defenses against the model's ability to autonomously discover hidden software exploits. Also in China, the rapid proliferation of OpenClaw earlier in the year has been downloaded by everyday users, including even grandparents in local community centers in Shenzhen. And that has triggered just a swift coordinated response across multiple ministries. And even the National Cybersecurity Response Center has been issuing urgent warnings to the public. So now the world's two largest economies are learning in real time that our current reactive governance structures are fundamentally ill-equipped for the philosophy of these open source as well as agentic AI deployments.
5: Now, Brian, it looks like the current passive or reactive governance strategies or frameworks are, like you said, reactionary in nature, and we need a more proactive framework, you know, going ahead of these applications before they take effect, impacting our lives. Now, AI agents face risks, including prompt injection, data leaks, excessive permissions, and incorrect actions. How is the industry addressing these risks, and where should human approval remain mandatory?
4: That's a great question. We are beginning to see some real-world failure modes that really illustrate the urgent need for technical incident response and control for these agentic AI systems. There are two reported stories and incidents that highlight the challenge around managing autonomous behaviors. In one case at the US technology company Meta, a senior AI safety researcher connected an OpenClaw agent to her email inbox with strict instruction to suggest actions, but always await approval before execution. But then the agent actually bypassed the constraints, deleted a substantial number of emails, and ignored direct text commands to stop. And then ultimately that required a manual shutdown at a physical level by the AI safety researcher. Around the same time, Alibaba researchers were also testing an AI agent named Rome on coding and programming tasks, and that encountered a different autonomous failure mode. The agent determined that it required more computational resources and independently connected to an external server to mine cryptocurrency for resources. And that behavior went unnoticed by the immediate project team and was only caught when flagged by a corporate firewall. And in both of these two instances, the internal systems really lacked built-in mechanisms to autonomously interrupt the rogue behaviors of the AI agents and forcing a reliance on external human intervention. And so as AI agents are granted greater operational autonomy, developing these reliable and immediate human in the loop as well as shutdown capabilities, technically a kill switch, it's becoming a pressing operational necessity in the coming years.
5: And another issue is export controls and other technological barriers that are restricting international cooperation and limiting access to AI, particularly for developing countries. How can the international community prevent these restrictions or mitigate these man-made or human-inflicted restrictions from widening the global AI divide and ensure that AI benefits everyone?
4: Yes, and to understand this challenge, I think we have to look at the frontier AI development landscape as three concentric circles of access, and each with distinct implications for sovereignty, security,

0: as well as governance. The innermost circle is internal lab deployment of AI models. Now, a handful of leading AI companies around the world deploy the most capable AI systems only internally, and they're explicitly chasing recursive self-improvement of AI. There are also internal deployment risks that relate to loss of control. But the defining feature is really the structural opacity. There is no national regulators or independent third parties that have adequate visibility, and this really concentrates transformative power of AI in a few corporate actors. Now, the middle circle is closed-source access. Frontier capabilities are increasingly gated by citizenship and export control policies of certain countries. So the international developer community is now increasingly aware that relying only on proprietary and API models carries significant risk for their sovereignty. For example, the sudden reversal of Anthropic's Fable 5 release demonstrated that access to AI models can be restricted or cut off within a matter of hours. So for many governments and enterprises building capabilities on these foundational models, this is an unacceptable dependency. Now, the outermost circle is open weight and open source access. Models with publicly available weights that enable on-premise deployment. And once downloaded, these AI capabilities and open weights cannot be remotely revoked. So I think given the current landscape, our priority must be to support the open weight and open source ecosystem as a hedge against the concentration of power and dependency.
1: Thanks so much for sharing, and especially coming from an industry perspective as a first-hand observer, because you lived it. And actually, you attended the first UN Global Dialogue on AI Governance in Geneva earlier this month. What new signals did you pick up from these meetings? And where is international consensus beginning to forge?
0: Exactly. So I was at the UN Global Dialogue on AI Governance in Geneva last week, alongside representatives from over 150 nations. I think one of the key sentiments I heard was overwhelmingly supportive of open source and open weight models access as a matter of digital sovereignty and the bridging of the global digital divide. I think there is a lot of international consensus and shared understanding that these open source AI models are public goods. I think the overwhelming consensus is that the solution to mitigating risk is not restricting access, but really to democratize capacity. True international consensus is only possible when these AI capabilities, safety tools, as well as evaluation and testing platforms are shared openly and globally, ensuring that every nation has the capacity to understand and also to govern the AI that are deployed across national borders.
1: What can China's contribution or meaningful contributions be when it comes to hosting this very important summit on artificial intelligence? Do you expect this to be a new milestone when it comes to governance, reflections on the future of artificial intelligence? What can be China's meaningful dialogue with the rest of the world that contributes to areas that haven't been touched upon?
0: I think the World AI Conference could help create a practical blueprint for these global dialogue and scientific understanding. China's implementation of some of the AI governance issues demonstrate how they can be really operationalized into agile governance that evolve at the speed of technology. Concord AI has been tracking this landscape for multiple years, and our State of AI Safety in China report in 2026 really shows a couple of ways in which China can help contribute to global AI governance. For many years, global governance focused on what AI says, you know, as conversational outputs. But China has really demonstrated how to shift focus to what AI does. Just within a matter of months, China has now been drafting a couple of national standards around AI agents. For example, mandatory IDs for agents, as well as the communication protocols between multiple agents in a network. Chinese policy and industry approach also demonstrate that AI could be made more equitable and inclusive by, you know, providing open source models, as well as managing its broader socioeconomic impacts. For example, we see this contribution in China's recent integration of AI, of economic resilience into AI policy, such as the formal integration of labor market monitoring into the 15th five-year plan. So I expect a lot of these issues to be discussed at the World AI Conference, and really

0: And see you.
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0: Some say Chinese is one of the most difficult languages in the world, and learning it is almost impossible.
1: So learning Chinese, the most difficult thing.
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3: So I'm sort of tone deaf. I can't really hear them.
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1: the grammar.
5: 知吃思吃都还难.
6: It just complicates it so much.
0: Only because you're not learning it in the right way. Why not try Takeaway Chinese, where you can take some Chinese away and experience progress day by day. Takeaway Chinese, we will promise you a difference. How can you experience real life in China without making that trip to the fabulous Middle Kingdom? How do you get to meet people living in China without actually coming face to face with them? Welcome to Chinese Theatre, a program that seeks to immerse you deeply in the sights, sounds and tastes of China, just as if you're touring the country in real life and getting involved in the daily lives of people living here. Join us for Chinese Theatre and be blown away by the joys and sorrow, dreams and passion, love and devotion, aspiration and struggles of the people you'll meet. Chinese Theatre, a journey of a lifetime and an inspiration for the soul.
7: Hello and welcome to Chinese Theatre. In today's edition, we'll continue with the drama series titled Xiao Mai Enters the Town. Wang Xiaomai is a rural woman who got married with Lin Mu, a Beijing resident who went to the countryside in his youth. After Lin Mu was admitted by a university after passing the National College Entrance Examination, Xiaomai accompanied her husband back to his home in Beijing, where she encountered a lot of unexpected problems, among which she was not accepted by her mother-in-law. Nevertheless, Xiaomai worked hard to have managed to overcome all the problems and finally won over Lin's family, and the two lived a happy life ever since. Now stay tuned.
8: What's for dinner? I'm talking to you. What's for dinner?
9: Who are you talking to?
8: You, of course.
9: Boiled vermicelli.
8: Lin Chong.
10: Coming.
9: Hey, beautiful.
8: What's going on? Didn't you say meal is like a feast?
9: Hey, come and sit down in the room. It's like this. Originally, we had a feast every meal. Mom occasionally make a light meal when we're not at home. There will be a huge feast, okay?
8: Should have bought some stuffed buns to eat.
9: Right.
8: I wouldn't have come if I'd know.
9: Let's go inside and play cards. Let's play cards. Come on.
8: You'd best let me win.
9: Mom, hurry up. Hurry up. She's terribly hungry.
11: Why did you bring her here again?
9: So you can get to know her better, huh?
11: I don't want to. Didn't I tell you last time?
9: Tell me what?
11: You can't marry her.
9: Why? Why can't I marry her? She's beautiful.

0: made up like a geisha.
1: You don't understand. This is fashion. You're out.
0: What fashion? What else can she do except eat? Should I wait and serve her?
2: Ta-ta!
1: Oh, coming, baby. Mother is cooking for you. Mom, stew the pork joint. And that fish. And the pork head meat.
0: Where can I get these?
1: I'm just trying it for her. How about this? You just throw any meat in her bowl. We make it today. Remember about those tomorrow. Yeah. Please come on.
0: How can I find those?
1: Just hurry up, hurry up. Baby, I'm coming!
0: God. I'm not a magician. How can I get them?
1: Hey, have some garlic. I peeled it for you. It's up.
2: You're so kind. Give me a kiss.
0: Eat yourself to death.
2: Who?
1: That's an old stray cat in the kitchen. It's a real pain. Eat. We'll play cards after.
2: You have to let me win.
1: Sure thing. As long as you're happy, I'm willing to die.
3: Limo! Why did you run when seeing me?
4: I didn't. I suddenly found I forgot something.
3: Are you afraid that I will ask for my books?
4: I'm still reading them, and I haven't finished yet.
3: So nervous. I'm just kidding.
2: Bye for now, then.
5: Beijing Grain Bureau. What kind of bureau is this? There's not any grain here.
6: Next. Next. A newcomer.
5: Yes.
6: I was informed that there was a new comrade. Food ration wasn't processed. You can use this bowl for now.
5: Okay. That one.
6: Okay.
5: There's some of that.
6: Come if it's not enough.
5: Okay.
2: Mom.
5: Mom.
6: Yeah. Come here. Grandpa will give you a sweet.

0: Let's listen to some Beijing opera. What is she seeing?
1: Chef.
0: Still not enough?
1: No.
0: Okay. I'll fill it up. I'll give you all that's left.
1: Okay.
2: Hey! What are you doing?
1: I'm looking for the toilet.
2: This is the police station. Hey, what's wrong?
1: I can't hold it anymore.
2: Go inside! Go, hurry!
3: Straight ahead and turn right. Turn right.
1: Yaya?
4: Where have you been?
1: I just took a walk.
4: How dare you? Who allowed you to go out?
1: I'm not a bird in your cage or a fish in your tank. Why can't I go out for a walk?
5: Mom, a sweet for you.
1: Where did you get it?
5: Grandpa gave it to me.
1: Kids don't lie, Yaya.
5: Grandpa gave them to me. Grandpa, did you give it to me?
0: Yes.
6: What are you reading?
7: Tolstoy's novel.
6: Anna Karenina. A very great love novel.
7: Indeed.
6: Hey, do you also like Tolstoy?
7: I do.
6: What do you like about him?
7: His novels are filled with compassion for ordinary people and worry about nation's fate.
6: Seems you read a lot of this. Did you buy this? Do you mind if I borrow them?
7: No, of course. Take it.
6: Thank you.
7: Don't mention it.
6: Bye for now.
0: So you had a meal in the grain bureau?
1: Yeah.
0: And went to the toilet and police station? Weren't you caught?
1: Now I realize Beijing is not as scary as you said.
0: You silly woman. I'm back. Come in.
5: Smells good. Braised in chicken soup.
8: Everyone here? Xiaoxi, Mom, let me introduce. My girlfriend. Her name is...
9: Say that, we won't remember it. Just give us her serial number.
8: Shut up.
10: What does she mean?
8: Nothing. She... is jealous. Know that? Whatever pretty girl comes to my home, she gets all jealous. She itches to bite her out.
9: Beautiful. Are you blind? She's kicking up like a vampire.
8: You...
10: Lin Tong!
8: Oh, don't listen to her.
4: Lin Tong, come here.
10: How dare she?
8: Coming. Sit down. I'll be right back.
10: Hurry up.
4: Why did you bring her again?
8: Mom, I can't find anyone better. Look, I'm getting older. I'm lucky she likes me. Don't you want me to be single forever?
4: Huh? You better be single then with her.
8: Kick her out.
4: I don't want to see her.
8: Mom, please, just this time. Even if I break up with her, we have to eat a meal first. We are not that rude, right?
4: There's a real purpose for coming here. Last meal. If she crashes in again, I'll kick her out.
8: Okay.
10: Tong Tong!
8: Oh!
10: Come here!
4: Go on, she's calling you, Tong Tong. Makes me sick. Oh my god.
0: Mom.
4: Huh?
11: Are you cooking for your future second daughter-in-law?
4: Shut up! Second daughter-in-law? My second daughter-in-law is yet to be born.
11: Xiaoxi told me that recent years, all our good food has been given to Lin Chung's girlfriends.
4: Xiaoxi, she can't keep a word in her stomach. Call that peasant woman in from the balcony. It's time to eat.
11: What?
4: What? Call her to eat.
11: Okay.
5: How many people in your family?
11: We're all here. About 7.
5: Who is he?
11: I'm the eldest son, Lin Wu. My wife and child just came from the countryside.
5: Didn't you say you had only a sister? How come there are so many people suddenly?
7: That's right. I originally had only one sister. I've been worrying about this too. Oh, no, they're not members of my family. They are commune members. They are sick and will go back after they see the doctor. They're leaving.
4: Where? We will find a place for them.
5: Air.

0: also 50 square meters live with so many people.
1: Cong Cong, where will we live if we married?
0: You can't stick me in a corner. Best place for you.
1: What do you mean?
0: I mean, look at you, painted as ugly as a ghost. You'd better not come out and scare everyone.
1: Eh? How dare you talk like that?
0: That's just how I talk. No one invited you here anyway. Oh, and one more thing. Don't forget to come back at night and scare the ghost away for us. Thanks.
1: You! Cong Cong! Stick up for me!
2: What I said this time? Stop messing around, huh? Bullying people? How can you all treat me like this? Listen up. All of you. This is my girlfriend. I'm going to marry her. Mom, I don't care what you think. I have set my mind on it.
3: Yingqiong, lower your voice. How can you talk to Mom like that?
2: How should I talk to her? Huh? Look at you. You brought your wife and child from the countryside. Why can't I marry a girl? Is it fair?
1: Right.
2: And the two of you. Hiding in the balcony every day. Why have you come out today? Causing trouble for me.
3: Yingqiong, they're my wife and child.
2: Wife and child? Who acknowledged them as our family? Did I acknowledge them? Let me tell you, they won't stay long in our house. They'll go back to Xiaxigou sooner or later.
3: Yingqiong!

0: row with my dad today? Huh? Is he going crazy? Even he sided with that woman. He slapped in my face. Sister-in-law. I can't stand the pay.
1: Your dad is slapping me in the face. I know he's been holding a grudge. But I've looked after him all these years. How can he side with the woman who came here a few days?
0: Mom, don't say that. Please, don't ever say that. How can she compare with you? You are the queen. While she is peasant, she is nothing compared to you. You need to help with this. To fight for justice, Mom.
1: It really hurts. Everything I do is for this family. In the end, everyone hates me. I don't know what I gain from all these. What do I get in return? What do I get in return?
2: What did you do to my dad? He rarely speaks a word. Today for you, he stabbed Lin Chong.
3: It's all thanks to Yaya.
4: What is this?
1: What's wrong? Did you lose a tooth again in your dream?
5: No. I already found that one from last time. Here, right at your doorstep. You're just here. At your doorstep. Recently, there are noises in your house at midnight. Is it haunted? Let me have a look.
1: You want to go in?
5: Yeah.
1: Okay, come. Come in. Come in. It will be haunted if you come in.

0: is so noisy while sleeping in bed, even snoring loudly. What a pest and bitch she is. So annoying.
1: What are you doing?
0: I'm closing the door of the balcony.
1: You're so mean. The balcony is too cold. It'll stop warm air coming in if you close the door. What if they get a cold?
0: What do you mean? Why are you always against me, doing the opposite?
1: You look at yourself. Are you addicted to do evil things?
0: What evil things did I do? Huh? What evil things? Huh? You really... All these years I've waited on your hands and feet, preparing for everything. What about you now? Still not satisfied? I just want to have a little dignity. Limu finally entered university. He's real pride of his family. I won't let that woman drag him down.
1: Yeah. One has to have some conscience.
0: Do you mean that I have no conscience?
2: Fong Li, looking for me?
3: Not really matter. There's an activity this afternoon. I think we'll discuss Anna Karenina. Have you finished it?
4: Yeah. Yes, finished.
3: Good. Then, how did you think?
4: Love is great. Anna is great too.
3: Go on. Tell me, why Qin Zhaoyang has these books? Please don't tell me that you're that loyal friend. Don't read it to let others read the book first.
4: Qin Zhaoyang, he grabbed them from my hands.
3: Back to you now. Read them immediately. When you finish it, we can discuss it. This time, don't have them taken again.
4: Okay.
5: You're back.
4: Forgetting friendship for lust. How could you use my books to butt about girl?
1: Who said that?
5: We're classmates. Is it matter who reads first, right?
4: You cut it out. I belittled myself to borrow the books, and you took them to please a girl.
5: Hey, didn't you say you bought them? Who did you borrow from?
4: None of your business.
5: It's just a set of books. You must borrow them from a girl.
4: Hey, don't change the topic. I ask you, tell me the truth. Do you like Huang Li?
5: Yes. So what?
4: Who do you think she is? Huh? You're not good enough for her.
5: Who's not good enough? I know it well what's in your mind.
4: What's on my mind?
5: You've got your eyes on her too. You're jealous to see me making a move.

0: Mom.
1: Huh?
2: Why are you still awake?
1: Listen, the peasant woman's snoring so loudly. How can I sleep?
2: Good Lord.
1: This reads too much.
2: Just like a train.
0: Mom, look, I'll sort her out.
2: I can fix this, not in a usual way.
1: Don't wake your dad up.

0: I didn't dream about eating last night.
1: Is the meal today exceptionally nice?
0: Yes, delicious. Don't make a noise. Eat.
2: Lin Wu has gone to university. Ya Ya and I are both settled. The in-laws are nice to me too. Please don't worry about us, Xiao Mai.
0: That's all?
2: Yes.
3: With that, we end this edition of Chinese Theatre. Tomorrow, we'll continue with a drama series titled Xiao Mai Enters the Town. Thank you for tuning in and see you tomorrow.

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1: Now the news. I'm Shane Bigham. Chinese President Xi Jinping says China-Kazakhstan relations have remained strong despite global changes, with their partnership showing broad prospects for cooperation. Made the comment while meeting Kazakh President Kasym-Jomart Tokayev in Shanghai. President Xi called for closer alignment of development strategies, expanded cooperation in trade, energy, transport, and the digital economy, and greater collaboration in artificial intelligence and other emerging industries. Tokayev said Kazakhstan sees ties with China as a top foreign policy priority and expressed readiness to deepen cooperation in various fields. Tokayev's in Shanghai for the World AI Conference and high-level meeting on global AI governance, which runs from Friday

0: to Monday. Meantime, President Xi Jinping and his wife Peng Liyuan have hosted a banquet to welcome international guests attending the event. Guests include the UN Secretary General, the Prime Ministers of Thailand and Cambodia, as well as Turing Award winners and Nobel laureates. Shanghai has hosted a signing ceremony for the agreement on the establishment of the World Artificial Intelligence Cooperation Organization, just a day ahead of the high-profile Global Artificial Intelligence Conference. With its largest ever scale and record international participation, the conference will showcase the latest AI breakthroughs and help shape the future of global AI governance. Wu Bin has more.
1: This year, over 140 forums will be held during the four-day event and covering basically all aspects of the AI world, including the global governance of AI, AI in physics, and also the development of embodied intelligence, which is a huge topic in the past several years. And over 1,400 scholars, including Nobel Prize and Turing Award winners, will participate in all those forums. And over 1,100 companies will showcase around 3,000 latest products, including 300 of them being showcased for the first time. And some of the most highlighted products, including the world's most powerful superpod Atlas 950 from Chinese company Huawei, and also a latest humanoid robot from a Shanghai-based company called Ajibot. This robot can work for nonstop for 10 hours and charge itself automatically.
0: A Pew Research Center study finds China's global favorabilities improved since 2023, while views of the United States have declined, including in traditional U.S. allies such as Canada, Australia, and Germany. In 25 of the 36 countries and territories surveyed, Beijing now enjoys a more favorable image than Washington. Researchers say it marks the first time in roughly two decades that China's been viewed more positively than the U.S. overall. Israel and Lebanon have concluded their latest round of talks in Rome. Italian media reports the discussions focus on the timeline for Israeli troop withdrawals and Hezbollah's disarmament. The two sides agreed to establish two pilot zones in southern Lebanon, where Israeli forces would gradually withdraw and hand over control to the Lebanese armed forces. They also agreed to continue negotiations. Zambia has officially declared its cholera outbreak over after 4 weeks without a confirmed case. The outbreak began in August of last year and resulted in more than 1,600 confirmed cases and 26 deaths. Health officials credited the successful response by the government, healthcare workers, international partners, and local communities, along with aggressive measures to stop the spread of the disease. China's civil aviation sector posted steady growth in the first half of the year. Total transport turnover rose 6.4%, while airlines handled 380 million passenger trips and more than 5 million tons of cargo and mail. International travel was a key growth driver, with passenger traffic to Central Asia, South Asia, and Latin America recording strong increases. As the summer travel season's underway, China is now operating an average of 18,000 flights a day, with daily passenger trips exceeding 2 million. China Eastern Airlines has launched its first direct flights between Shanghai and Tbilisi, marking a new milestone in China-Georgia connectivity. The route operates three round trips a week. Officials from both countries say the new service will strengthen bilateral ties while boosting tourism, trade, and people-to-people exchanges. An Australian-led study suggests muscle health plays a key role in the risk of developing type 2 diabetes alongside excess body weight. Researchers at Curtin University analyzed data from nearly 480,000 adults over 14 years and found people with obesity and low muscle mass were more than 3.5 times as likely to develop type 2 diabetes as those with a healthy body composition. The study says maintaining muscle health through regular physical activity could help improve blood sugar control and reduce the risk. That's the news. I'm Shane Bigham.
2: From epic tales of mystery and magic to accounts of battle and empire, from the verses of ancient poets,
3: 关关雎鸠，在河之洲,
2: to the masterpieces of our times, A Light on Literature brings to life China's literary heritage and a look at the world in a new light.
4: Hi, I'm Huang Rui. On today's A Light on Literature, we continue by presenting the book Tides from the West, a Chinese autobiography written by Chang Mengling. Chang Mengling was a well-respected Chinese educator. He served as the education minister of the Republic.

0: Republic of China in the late 1920s, before being appointed president of Peking University in the 1930s. Today, Tang Daming narrates the second part of Chapter 12. Enjoy.
1: The Great Eastern Seaport and Trading Center was now connected by rail with Suzhou to the west and Hangzhou to the south, cities both regarded as paradises on earth. The line ran from Suzhou farther west to Nanjing, connected by a ferry across the Yangtze River, and north through Tianjin to Peking, then capital of the republic. The southern branch stopped at Hangzhou and remained as yet to be connected with Ningbo. My home was not very far from Ningbo, native city of Generalissimo Chiang Kai-shek. It is one of the five treaty ports, but has never come into any considerable importance as a port, for the rapid growth of Shanghai as one of the great ports of the world overshadowed it. Three lines set ships running between Shanghai and Ningbo nightly, both incoming and outgoing. These ships were the models for the steamless paddle-wheel steamboat my father had built so many years earlier and failed to make go. My brother and I took a second-class cabin on one of these boats. There was not much change in the life of the passengers in 20 years. The gangways and decks were packed with human sardines, and one could hardly set foot on the floor without stepping on somebody. We went on board about 5 in the afternoon to occupy our berths. Hawkers came by in great numbers, selling every kind of goods that a household might need, mostly imported manufactures. Fruit sellers brought bananas, apples, and pears on board. Before dawn, we passed the fortresses of Ningbo Harbor, which fired the cannonball that hit and killed the French admiral in the Sino-French War in 1885. Day dawned. Clamorous voices from the dock rose to my ears. Streams of porters rushed up, fighting for luggage. The slightest negligence would find your possessions removed without permission. My brother and I elbowed down through the packed crowd, closely following our porters, lest they walk off with our belongings. Ningbo was practically the same as it had been 9 years earlier. The air was laden with the smell of salt fish. I felt at home with this smell, for salt fish had been a staple food since childhood. Ningbo is a fishing town, and large quantities of salt are produced not far away. We followed our porters to the station and found a train waiting to depart for Yuyao, our home city. Along the railroad, I saw miles of well-cultivated fields, cushioned with rippling rice that flowered in the autumn morning sun, unfolding like a never-ending scroll of landscape painting before the windows of the moving train. The morning air was stimulating and laden with the scent of flowering rice. Oh, this is my homeland. As the train pulled into the Yuyao station, my heart throbbed with excitement. We crossed the river by a long stone bridge built centuries ago. The ebb tide was racing down the river. Through the arches of the bridge, anglers could be seen casting their lines in the flowing water. It was late in the morning when we hurried into the courtyard, steeped in brilliant autumn sun. My father stood on the granite steps leading to the spacious hall. He was somewhat aged, his hair turning gray, otherwise in good health and splendid spirits. His kind eyes and smiling lips glowed with the tender emotions that flowed from the heart of a loving parent. Before him, my brother and I bowed 3 times in respect. The old way of kowtowing on one's knees had, among certain sections of the people, passed into history with the vanished dynasty. Father had given up his queue, but still wore Chinese slippers. He did not say much. Silence conveyed much more than words on such an occasion. On hearing of my return, old Mr. Liu came to call in the afternoon. He had told me stories in my childhood. That day, he recounted many amusing things.

He described how the people acted on learning of the successful revolution. All the queues in the city vanished overnight. Young people bought foreign clothes and looked like monkeys in them, and how the short skirts and bobbed hair invaded the city later on. But for him, the cutting of the queue that had grown on his head for more than 70 years was sufficient support of the revolution and the republic. At first, he wondered how the world could go on without an emperor sitting upon the dragon throne in Peking. But after some time, he was sure that the republic with a president had the same power of maintaining peace and order in the country. A school which my sister and I had established some 15 years earlier had been turned into a district government school for girls. 100 girls or so were studying there. They ran and laughed in the playgrounds and rode high in the air on a swing. A new generation of womanhood was in the making. They played Western tunes on a portable organ. Swanee River and Tipperary and popular Chinese tunes were wafted through the doors and over the walls. I stayed at home about a week and then went to the country to pay a visit to the village of the Zhangs. There, the children of my childhood had grown to maturity. The grown-ups of older days had come to old age, their hair turning gray. The old people of days gone by had retired to their graves, except for a few who were still alert, witnessing the turns of fortune in the village. The village did not look as bad as I anticipated. The banditry of early days had subsided, for people had now adjusted themselves to new trades and many had gone to Shanghai, which was able to accommodate larger numbers as commerce and industry expanded. Change, like birth, gives pain. But after the delivery, the mother comes back to her normal state and feels happy with the newly born. Change that China had once hated had come to stay, ever deepening and widening until she was constantly on the onward march, whither and for what purpose her teeming millions knew not. My aunt, whom I called the Great Mother, had been bedridden for months. She was very happy on seeing me, made me sit by her side, and stretched out her feeble hands to touch mine. She told me all about the births, marriages, and deaths which had occurred in the village in the last 16 years. The world was not the same as before, she said. So many changes and so many new things had come in. Women did not weave and spin anymore because foreign cloth was much cheaper and better too. They had not much to do now. Some spent their time in quarrels with their neighbors, and others devoted themselves to Buddha. The younger ones went to school. Girls made hair nets and crocheted napkins to be exported to America. There was good money in it, she said. The boys were sent as apprentices to factories and machine shops in Shanghai. They took to new trades and made more money. There was now a dearth of farm hands in the village, but there were no more bandits. Tranquility and peace had come to stay. When dogs barked at night, people did not have to be anxious for their safety as they had 10 years before. But something very bad she noticed in the girls and boys who had been in schools. They called the worship of gods a superstition. They said that the burning of paper money before our ancestors was silly. To them, there were no kitchen gods. All the images of gods in the temples were only blocks of wood and lumps of clay. They thought these images ought to be flung into the river so as to banish superstition along with them. They said girls had the same rights as boys. The girls said they had the right to marry by their own choice and to remarry after a divorce or the death of their husbands. The foot binding of old days was a cruel and inhuman practice, they said. Foreign pills were much better than Chinese herbs. They said there was no such thing as ghosts or transmigration of the soul. Nothing would be left after death but a heap of chemical compounds. They said the only immortality was

0: to render services to the people and the country. She shook her head and sighed. Do they teach these things in America? She asked. I smiled. Apparently, she did not like my smile. Perhaps she suspected that the crazy Americans were responsible for teaching Chinese boys and girls these silly notions, for she told me that an American missionary lady had come sometime earlier to tell her not to worship idols. A fat black cat leapt up on her bed and began purring around her pillows. Are there cats in America? She asked feebly. I said yes and saw that she was already asleep. I left her with the purring cat, whose soft paws rested upon her pillows and touched her cheek. I went to visit with another aunt of mine, whom I called Third Mother. She was a strong, elderly lady. Her husband, my third father, owned large farms. There were chickens, ducks, geese, and pigs in abundance. My aunt told me the tragedy of a childhood friend of mine who had speculated in gold in Shanghai and incurred heavy losses. He had lost his job and retired to his home village. The year before, he had committed suicide by taking a big dose of opium. His widow and children were destitute, and one of the children had drowned in the canal while fishing for shrimp under the big soap tree. My aunt snatched a big, fat capon, which struggled and screamed in her hands, and dressed it herself. Later, a delicious chicken dinner was served with fish and shrimp in addition. My uncle told me that people had used chemical fertilizers for cabbages the year before, and these grew to such enormous size that they thought the abnormal growth must contain poison, so they pulled them up and threw them away. But he kept his, bought them cheap from others, and salted them. They were tender and delicious. A wise old man he was. An old woman who had held me in her arms when I was a baby came to the village to see me. She must have been over 90 and was partially deaf, yet had walked from her own village some 4 miles away. She examined me from top to toe and was satisfied to find nothing strange about me. This big boy was once a small, skinny child, she said, and very naughty. He bit his own brother on the knee and left purple marks on it. Then he cried and blamed his brother's knee for having hurt his teeth. Do you remember the two brothers who divided their father's property into equal parts when he died? She asked. They had each got a wing of their father's house and had set a bamboo partition in the middle of the hall, which was thus evenly divided so that each could get an exactly equal portion. One kept the cow in his part, and the other retaliated by making his a piggery. They even sawed the boat in 2 equal halves. The wicked brothers! May the gods curse them! Then there came a fire and turned their house into ashes. Heaven must have eyes. They sold the lot, and a big house of foreign style was later built on it. It belonged to a rich merchant who was in business in Shanghai. When the house was completed, she paid a visit to it and got into such a labyrinth of passageways and stairs and doors that she was confused and could not find her way out. She tried the soft chairs and spring beds and was frightened when she sank deep into them. The most curious thing to her was the machine which the owner of the house had brought from Shanghai. When the wheels turned swiftly, it lit up bulbs all over the house. The night was as brilliant as day. The boy who took charge of the machine was the son of her neighbors. He had learned to operate it in Shanghai. She would never have thought that stupid boy could manipulate such an intricate piece of machinery. She stood far away from the swiftly turning wheels, lest she be caught and turned into sausage or tough meatballs. Another curious thing she noticed was that there was no kitchen god in the kitchen, and the family worshipped no ancestors. The kitchen gods she did not mind so much, but how could a family have no ancestors? The master of the house believed a sort of religion which preluded the worship of other gods. She would not like to belong to that religion because she wanted to go to any temple she chose and worship any gods she wanted to. She wondered how a god could be so jealous as to forbid people to worship other gods. She was willing to worship that god, for the man in his temple gave her quinine pills which cured her malaria last summer, but she wanted to bend her stiff knees to other gods also to ask for blessings. She said she had scarcely enough to eat and often went hungry. My father gave her a monthly allowance in rice as a charity, but since her orphaned granddaughter had come to live with her, the small girl ate a portion of it. I pulled out a $20 bill and squeezed it into her hands. She scurried away happily, muttering, "From his childhood, I know he is a kind-hearted boy. A kind-hearted boy." Late one afternoon, I made a visit to my mother's tomb. A pair of candles and a bunch of incense sticks were displayed before it. The air was still, and streaks of smoke from the incense went straight up in the air. Instinctively, I bent my knees to the ground and kowtowed. My childhood memories revived. Everything seemed to have happened only yesterday. I felt as if I were still a child paying respects to my mother. I wished her spirit could welcome me with open arms and caress me. I wished I could curl up on her lap and listen to her soothing lullabies. All my thoughts and feelings reverted to childhood days. My mother had died when I was only 7, so I had not much experience in mother love. Perhaps an imaginary mother was even tenderer and sweeter than a real one. A dead mother could not spank you and would not get cross with you when you were naughty. From the village, I walked some 3 miles through the rice fields to the railway station on the banks of a placid lake, the reservoir that irrigated thousands of acres of land. It is surrounded on 3 sides by mountains famous for berries and bamboo shoots. Here, I took a train to the bank of the Cao'e River. The railway bridge was uncompleted, for the materials ordered from Germany had been held up by the war. Construction of the railroad to Hangzhou had also been suspended. A steamship line supplied the missing link. Most travelers took steamships and left the small boats struggling for existence. I arrived at the Qiantang River late in the afternoon and crossed it in 20 minutes by a steam ferry. The road ferry boats of my high school days had disappeared. By sunset, I found myself in Hangzhou, comfortably settled in a hotel overlooking the West Lake. The sun was sinking behind the Thunder Peaks, casting red, golden, and purple beams up into the sky. On one side, the needle-sharp Baoshu Pagoda stood clear on the mountaintop in the evening light, while directly opposite, in the valley across the lake, the squat Thunder Peak Pagoda was silhouetted against the distant, shady blue mountains. Tiny pleasure boats dotted the rippling lake. Fish splashed in the water, birds flew homeward. Villas and temples perched on the mountainside were gradually enveloped by a thin veil of evening mist, leaving only the streams of smoke from their chimneys standing motionless in the still air. An utter peacefulness stole over me. Despite all modernism, the West Lake retained its enchantment as of old. But things had changed. My reverie was soon broken by the tapping of the high heels which adorned the short-skirted, bobbed-haired young women of fashion parading the Lake Boulevard. This new section of the city had been, during my school days, the seat of the garrison of the Tartars or ethnic Manchus. The revolution of 1911 had razed it to the ground, and upon its ruins a new town had been built, with wide streets and ugly-looking buildings in semi-foreign styles. Zhejiang College, which I had attended years before, was closed and the buildings had been turned into offices for the new governor. The once palatial yamen of the imperial governor had burned during the revolution, leaving a vast rectangular space in the heart of the city overgrown with wild plants and grass. Revolution had come to Hangzhou without shedding a drop of blood. The commanders of the new army met and sent a few pieces of light artillery into the streets in the dark of night. Without firing a shot, they forced the imperial governor of the province to surrender. The army then set his yamen on fire as a symbol of the revolution, and the city was lit up with its flames. The garrison of the ethnic Manchus entrenched itself in its own walled city, but surrendered after negotiations in which it was promised that no one would be molested. Mr. Gui Hanxiang, an ethnic Manchu leader, accepted the terms on behalf of the garrison. He was, however, seized by his personal enemies and shot on the false charge that he was plotting a revolt. It was a case of sheer murder. The newly elected governor, Tang Shouqian, a famous old litterateur, was indignant over this cowardly act and threatened to resign. But the matter was patched up until he was called to Nanjing to take up the portfolio of Minister of Communications under the presidency of Dr. Sun Yat-sen. Northeast of the modern town which had replaced the ethnic Manchus city, rows of shacks totaling 500 rooms had been erected to house the families of the former garrison. Some had already melted away into the vast ocean of China's multitudes and left their houses vacant. In the course of a few years, all the remnants of the once conquering race had vanished into the common stream of life of the once conquered. The ethnic Manchus were gone forever. Pictures of their lives still linger in my memory, but the stories about them have sunk into folklore. The quaint old tea houses at which I used to sip my tea quietly, with the lake view filling the windows, had disappeared in the face of the diabolic modernization. Only one or two lingered to recall the memories of the good old days. This was the kind of time-mellowed tea house I still love to frequent. I would go there and read Tang poems over a cup of Hangzhou tea. It took one back to the dear old days. I have said that the city was the center of the silk industry. Some factories have introduced textile machines, but many of the smaller establishments still retained the hand looms. A college of engineering had been established in which practical courses in textiles were given. Graduates who had taken courses in mechanical engineering set up small machine shops in the city with machines run by electricity. The city now had electric light and a telephone system. Hangzhou seemed on the eve of industrialization.
1: And that was part 2 of chapter 12 of the book Tides from the West, a Chinese autobiography written by Chang Mengling, read by Tang Daming, and published by the Foreign Language Teaching and Research Press. Join us again next time on A Light on Literature for Chapter 13, titled Warlords. See you next time.
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0: grammar.
1: 知吃思思都还难。
2: It's just complicated. So much.
3: Only because you're not learning it in the right way. Why not try Takeaway Chinese, where you can take some Chinese away and experience progress day by day. Takeaway Chinese, we will promise you a difference. 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Takeaway Chinese, we will promise you a difference.
4: Welcome to Takeaway Chinese. I'm Niu Honglin with Steve Hatherley in the studio. Hello, Steve.
5: Hello, Niu Honglin. Thanks for having me back.
4: Always a pleasure having you here. I like it when I learn, always learn a little bit of something from you, about you, all the time. And today, my question is, are you a fan of music?
5: Oh, I love music. Maybe on two or three different occasions in my previous broadcast experiences, mm-hmm. I hosted music shows.
4: Ooh.
5: Yeah, I at one time hosted a show that it was about rock and roll music. Then I hosted another show that was just kind of like an FM radio music show with lots of songs played. And I love music. One of the things that I loved about doing those types of shows is that when you host music shows, you have to do a lot of research about music.
4: Of course.
5: Yeah. And I remember one night my friend called me and said, "What are you doing?" And I said, "Oh, I'm working." He said, "Oh, are you still at the station?"
4: Mm-hmm.
5: I said, "No, I'm home." He said, "What are you doing?" I said, "Oh, I'm watching a Foo Fighters documentary." That's a rock band from America. And he said, "Oh my gosh, you're not working." I said, "Well, for me, it is kind of research and work." So yeah, it's fun. I really enjoyed it. Now, musical talents, zero.
4: Zero,
5: what's,
4: zero?
5: What's less than zero? Minus 100. I've tried.
4: I don't believe you. No. You can hum when you're in the shower.
5: What's that got to do with musical talent? I enjoy singing when we go to the singing room. I love it, but I'm not good at it at all.
4: Music instrument?
5: Musical instruments. I've only tried to learn to play the guitar.
4: Ooh.
5: I've tried on three separate occasions and I have failed on three separate occasions. I shouldn't say I failed fully because I did learn how to play one song from start to finish. It took me about maybe 2 months to learn how to play that because my teacher told me, don't just learn the notes, learn a song and you'll learn the chords.
4: Yes.
5: In that song, and then you can apply that to your
4: other
5: next
4: songs.
5: Song. Right.
4: Yes.
5: Yeah. But because it took me so long to practice playing and singing one song, by the time I learned how to play it, I hated that song so much. I never wanted to play it again. I never wanted to hear it again. And I realized, but this is part of the process of learning to play guitar.
4: Yes.
5: And it kind of took the fun out of it for me a little bit. But that said, that was a while ago. And my wife and I were just recently talking, hey, maybe we should buy a couple of guitars and try to learn how to play together.
4: Oh, in that case, I have a wonderful place I can recommend you to pick your next guitar. That is a county I just visited recently. It's in Guizhou province, and that little county, it's really not a huge place. Yet in that county, you can find 1/7 of the entire world's guitar produced.
5: Yeah, I was watching your live stream when you were down in Guizhou and you were there at the guitar factory.
4: Yes.
5: And that was one of the interesting things that I learned from watching your live stream was that, and I couldn't believe it, 1/7 of all the guitars in the world.
4: Yes.
5: All of the guitars in the world come from that particular place.
4: Yes. And to get into that conversation, before getting into that conversation, do you know how to say guitar in Chinese?
5: I do not.
4: It's quite easy. 吉他. It's guitar.
5: It sounds exactly the same.
4: Yes. 吉他. You can say 吉他. It's easier and it's more Chinese pronunciation-like.
5: Mm.
4: So 吉他.
5: 吉他.
4: We use the light tone sometimes. It depends. You still need to remember separate words and each and every different words when they're using the light tone. There's no rule for that. No general rule that you can always apply, but 吉他 is one of the examples. So 吉他.
5: 吉他.
4: Uh-huh. And that is guitar.
5: I have another tone question for you.
4: Sure.
5: Do we have time now?
4: Mm-hmm.
5: Okay. When I listen to people speak Chinese,

0: when it's a full-on conversation and people are speaking kind of quickly, I don't notice the tones exaggerated as much as when you're learning the characters. Mm. And I wanted to know if that was just something.
1: No, it's not you. It's not your years. Uh-huh. It's the real situation. Mm. You can kind of understand it as when you hear a news anchor reporting news, her tone would be much more exaggerating than people actually talking to each other. It's the same thing here in China, if not even more severe.
0: Okay.
1: I think the previous generation or anchors for the previous generation would have something we call 播音腔. So 腔 is like a style or tone, and 播音 is broadcasting. So they have their broadcasting style.
0: Okay, yeah.
1: Quite distinctive, easy to recognize. And they would pronounce all of the Chinese characters perfectly.
0: Mm-hmm.
1: Yet, those would be closer to the ways that you learn to speak or the teachers teach. But the idea is that we want everybody to be able to know how to pronounce each and every character correctly. Yet in daily conversation, the general principle would be the easier, the better. Easier being you do not need to
0: fully enunciate tone. I understand. Okay, that's good, because that's what I was picking up on. And I didn't know if that was just me or if that's the way it was.
1: That's the way it is. So, 吉他.
0: Gita.
1: Light tone, easier to pronounce, easier to remember. And that is the theme of today's Takeaway Chinese. For our dear listeners, if you're interested in Chinese culture and you want to get a grip on the Chinese language, then this is the show for you. Stick with us for 30 minutes and you soon see the rewards. And for more fun Chinese learning, follow our Facebook page, Learn Chinese, to watch many fun videos and live streams. But now, let's provide you with some free Chinese to take away. So, besides guitar, another key word about music would be music. And music in Chinese is 音乐.
0: Oh, that's a little tougher than 吉他.
1: 音乐.
0: 音乐.
1: Yes, perfect. So, when it comes to different sounds, there are different Chinese characters for the name or the translation for sound. Technically speaking, when we say sound, we say 声音 in Chinese.
0: 声音.
1: Both 声 and 音 carry the meaning of sound.
0: Mm.
1: People have different understandings about the origins of these characters. Some people believe 声 is merely the sound. It can be a sound generated by two things clashing on each other, bumping onto each other. Whereas 音 would be a bit more rhythmic. So a rhythmic sound would be a yin, whereas sheng is only the sound.
0: Okay.
1: And when it comes to yue, yue is the sound that comes together and they have a relationship among each other.
0: Mm.
1: So sheng and yin would be the sounds, yue would be the music, and yin yue, we talked about this, Chinese people like two-syllable words. So yin yue, music, is an official way of saying music in Chinese.
0: Okay, got it. And this refers to any type of music.
1: Any type of music. Mm-hmm. 音乐.
0: 音乐.
1: For example, you can say 你喜欢什么音乐? What type of music would you enjoy? Do you like? 你喜欢 like 什么 what 类型 type the apostrophe s 音乐 music. What type of music do you like? 你喜欢什么类型的音乐?
0: 你喜欢什么类型的音乐? Okay, now that I totally ignored the tones there.
1: But I think I can still understand you.
0: Really? Okay, can you do it one more time for me and then I'll try to be more accurate with the tones.
1: 你喜欢什么类型的音乐?
0: 你喜欢什么类型的音乐?
1: Better! Not 100% accurate, but better!
0: Thank
1: you. Good job, yes.
0: Because Chinese is very... It's a yin-yue language.
1: It has tones, for sure. And when we talk about 吉他, guitars, definitely you can also ask, 你会弹吉他吗?
0: 你会弹吉他吗?
1: 你会弹吉他吗?
0: Can you play the guitar?
1: Can you play the guitar?
0: Mm-hmm.
1: And for you, you can answer the question with...
0: Okay, now teach me how to say, my fingers are too short and fat.
1: No, what I'm going to teach you is, I have learned... And that is 我学过.
0: Okay, I have learned is 我
1: 学
0: 学
1: 过。
0: 我学 is I have.
1: No, 我学 is I learn.
0: Oh, 我学 is I learned.
1: Because 学 is learn. 学习 would be learning or studying. And 过 means this action has passed.So for this particular case, 我学过吉他, it means I have learned it.、Mm. Whether or not I still know how to play, if I'm a really good guitar player, I don't know, but I have learned it.
0: Okay, so there's no other implication necessarily other than the fact I'm answering your question. You asked me, have you done this? And I say, yes, I have.
1: Yes, and if I'm really good, I would say, 我会弹吉他. I know how to play guitar.
0: Right, yep. Yes. The same rule applies in English. I have a question about 你会弹. Can you?
1: Can you? Can you play, to be more precise? Because 弹 carries the meaning of play.
0: Oh, okay. So 你会、mm-hmm. is just can you.
1: Can you.
0: Okay, so 你会That can you, is that asking about ability or like a request or both? Because in English, can you play the guitar and can you help me? It's still can you, but it's two different, totally different things.
1: Same here in Chinese. 你会来吗? Will you come?
0: Uh-huh.
1: 天会下雨吗? Will it rain?
0: Will it rain?
1: Will it rain?
0: Hmm.
1: 我会弹吉他 I know how to play guitar. You use 会. 会 is a complicated character. We've explained 会, I think, couple or even more than 100 episodes ago. But 会 is a kind of word you can find in the Chinese language that can be used in a lot of different occasions.
0: Okay.、Mm. Understood. Thank you.
1: Of course. And for 吉他, there are different types of guitar. So which was the one that you learned? You learned acoustic guitar?
0: Acoustic, yeah. My kind of, in my guitar fantasy, I had, oh, and by the way, I bought three different guitars.
1: Oh, three different guitars.
0: Yeah, and I put them on display in my living room.
1: And here in Beijing?
0: No, in my house in Seoul. Because I look at guitars like they are pieces of art, honestly. Mm. So they are aesthetically pleasing to me. Now, usually when somebody has three guitars in their living room, it would imply they know how to use them.
1: And not necessarily.
0: I thought that I would, but I just didn't. But yeah, I learned only on acoustic, excuse me. My dream was to have like an amplifier and an electric guitar and have like my own little like man cave studio somehow. Just a stupid like fantasy in my head.
1: No, it's a very common fantasy for a lot of boys.
0: Yeah, it never happened though, so...
1: No worries. Now at least you would know how to say those different types of guitars in Chinese. Let's start with the easy one, classic guitars. 古典吉他。
0: 古典吉他。
1: 古典 is classic.
0: Okay.
1: For instance, if we're talking about 古典音乐, we're talking about classic music. So 古典 and also 古典文学, classic literature.
0: Ah. Mm,
1: same thing.
0: Okay. 古典吉他。
1: 古典吉他。
0: By that, you're referring to an acoustic guitar?
1: I'm referring to classic guitar, the ones with the...
0: More strings, I think they have?
1: No, they have nylon strings.
0: Ah.
1: And then you also have the steel string guitar, the relatively, the one that you play and sing along with kind of guitar. That one is a little bit complicated because in English, you're talking about the material used in the string. Mm. Yet in Chinese, we call it 民谣吉他。
0: 民谣吉他。
1: Yes, 民 is people, 谣 is ballad. So 民谣 is folk song.
0: Okay, folk song guitar.
1: Folk song guitar. Mm. The difference here is that, of course, when you're using an acoustic guitar or a steel string guitar, you can still play the rhymes, still play the melody, the music. Yet, you always or you...definitely still have the choice of sing along when you're playing the chords. Whereas for 古典吉他, the classic guitar, mostly it's for the melody.
0: I see.
1: So that's the difference. So 古典吉他 would be classic guitar. 民谣吉他 would be steel string guitar or acoustic guitar. And then we have 电吉他.
0: 电吉他.
1: Electric guitar.
0: Uh-huh.
1: 电 is 电 electricity. Is electric. Uh-huh. The reason in Chinese acoustic guitars are 民谣吉他, is that I think the popularization of acoustic guitars in China is at the same stage with the popularization with 校园民谣 in Chinese. That's the kind of folk ballads, but specifically in campus.
0: Yeah, so really popular on college campuses for that. I don't know if you'd call it a genre of music, but yeah, I guess the closest description in English would be a folk ballad.
1: Yeah.
0: These kind of really emotional, pretty sounding songs on an acoustic guitar.
1: Yes. 校园民谣. I can definitely still remember the coolest guy in the campus who can play a little bit guitar and don't really want to talk to girls, only in his music world.
0: Oh, he wanted to talk to girls. Don't be mistaken. That's why every young man who learns to play the guitar learns to play the guitar. I'm teasing, kind of.
1: Yeah. That being said, we know that the strings are very important to guitars. Mm. The material of strings, we talked about nylon strings, belong to classic guitar, and string in Chinese is xian.
0: Xian?
1: Yes, it's easy, right? String, xian.
0: Xian.
1: And the string on all of the instruments, not only guitar, but also violin or bass, would all be xian. Easy to remember. Mm-hmm. And besides xian, when we learn acoustic guitars, you want to sing along with it. So instead of playing the melody, you're playing the chords.
0: Mm-hmm.
1: And chords in Chinese is 和弦.
0: 和弦.
1: 和弦 means putting different strings together. It makes sense, right?
0: Yeah.
1: Uh-huh. Putting them together. Together, string. 和弦.
0: 和弦.
1: Yes, it's that easy. Now you have the basic knowledge about the different, you know, terms about guitars.
0: You didn't answer your own question, though. 你会弹吉他吗?
1: 我也学过. I have also learned a little guitar.
0: But I learned that 我学过吉他 means, yep, but it doesn't imply that you still play or
1: I
0: that.
1: Don't. Okay. No, I don't play. I don't. I can't.
0: So there you go. That's a good tip if you're a student of Chinese language, which you are if you're listening to this. If someone answers 我学过, it doesn't mean anything other than, yup.
1: I have spent a little bit of my time learning it.
0: It's difficult, isn't it?
1: It is difficult.
0: It hurts your fingers in the beginning, your fingertips, because you have to press down really hard on the guitar strings.
1: Yes, and you cannot touch other strings.
0: Yes,
1: which it will affect the sound of it.
0: Very challenging.
1: Yes, but I have never seen so many very expensive guitars at only 2 days before the business trip in my life. I went to the place and I got to see all the different types of guitars. And, you know, one key word I had about that business trip is a Chinese idiom. I keep on thinking about it the entire journey. And the idiom is 精益求精.
0: 精益求精.
1: 精益求精.
0: 精益求精.
1: 精益求精.
0: 精.
1: Yes.
0: 精益求精.
1: Yes. 精 means perfect or perfection or really, really good, excellency. 益 means more.
0: Okay.
1: 求 means pursue.
0: Hmm.
1: And 精 means good or perfection. So it's already really good, but you continue to want it to be even better. It's already the next to perfection, but you still want it to improve.
0: 精益求精.
1: 精益求精.
0: 精益求精.
1: The reason I'm thinking about this Chinese idiom all the time when I was there was that the kind of dedication people, when I say people, I mean the masters, the craftsmen, the luthiers, they put in manufacturing a guitar, but also developing a better guitar. I mean, it can be bettered in different ways. It can be cheaper with the same quality. It can be with a customized style for different players. It can be using different materials as decoration, yet do not affect the sound of the guitar. It can be innovative, better technology applied on the guitar. It's so many different areas, so many different aspects are being improved, being studied, and being researched in that little county in Guizhou. It was so fun.
0: That applies, I think, to a lot of different things, right? If you want to buy something really top-end, a top-end guitar will cost you a lot of money. But if you're a new student, then you can buy a new guitar for a pretty good price, I would say. Is it going to be the best-sounding guitar in the world? Probably not, but it's your tool to learn how to play. So it's nice that there are cheaper options out there for people who are looking to learn for the first time.
1: Yes, and in Zheng'an County, when it comes to the manufacturing of guitars, there are definitely different types. I think that little county started with being the manufacturing factories, the manufacturing companies for the high-end world-renowned guitars with different brands. They have to have the ability to produce the guitar up to the standards, yet they didn't used to have their own brands. So they have really good skills, but they do not own the IP right, basically. And also they didn't have that much of the researching ability. So it's hard for them to make adjustments to the guitars that they're producing. But the situation quickly changed. Different companies started to develop their own brands. And the brands they develop is a name they make on the international stage for sure. They produce high quality guitars and they make sure customers enjoy their product. And that's how they make their name recognized and accepted on the world stage for sure. But that is only the first step. They would also develop, like we've already discussed, different material in the string, and they try to find material that is environmentally friendly, that is cheaper, novel, interesting in different ways. For instance, I've seen a guitar made out of bamboo.
0: How would that change the sound, I wonder?
1: They want to make sure that by changing the material of the case, they do not change the sound of the guitar. The catch is to make sure the standard is still very high. And it's not only about the relatively higher pitched sounds, but also the lower pitched ones and also in the middle. So, you know, guitar has six strings, and for each and every string, when you play them together, when you strum on them, when you use a pick or not, the sound quality is supposed to be stayed on the same standards.
0: Okay.
1: But they also want to change the material of the guitar. They want to change the decoration, the embedded parts of the guitar. And they also want to incorporate, this is quite cute, on that bamboo guitar, you can choose to have a little logo of a panda stick on it. And on another very beautiful guitar that is decorated with silver, we mentioned this the previous time, that silver is very important to people living in Guizhou. It's related to a local intangible cultural heritage item. And by embedding silver decorations on a guitar, you would definitely change the weight of the guitar, change the density of that part of the guitar. But they managed to do that without changing the quality, the sound of the guitar.
0: You really became a guitar expert on your trip. That you should start a guitar podcast.
1: I should. Guitars are really fun. But what's more interesting, what's got my attention was, again, the dedication of the people in the industry.
0: 精益求精.
1: So at the end of today's Takeaway Chinese, I'd like to share a moment we recorded during our visit to a guitar factory. And let's take a listen and enjoy the beauty of guitars.

0: 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I'm Niu Honglin with Steve here in the studio. 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
1: Thanks so much. See you next time.

0: From north to south, east to west, people in China are chasing their dreams and leaving their mark. Want to know how they beat the odds and made a difference? Footprints brings you the true life stories of their journeys.
1: Ever wondered what's actually going on in Africa through the perspective of an African? How are things really going between China and Africa? What's the narrative of this relationship? 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
1: Now the news. I'm Shane Bigham. Chinese President Xi Jinping says China-Kazakhstan relations have remained strong despite global changes, with their partnership showing broad prospects for cooperation. He made the comment while meeting Kazakh President Kasym-Jomart Tokayev in Shanghai. President Xi called for closer alignment of development strategies, expanded cooperation in trade, energy, transport, and the digital economy, and greater collaboration in artificial intelligence and other emerging industries. Tokayev said Kazakhstan sees ties with China as a top foreign policy priority and expressed readiness to deepen cooperation in various fields. Tokayev's in Shanghai for the World AI Conference and high-level meeting on global AI governance, which runs from Friday to Monday. Meantime, President Xi Jinping and his wife Peng Liyuan have hosted a banquet to welcome international guests attending the event. Guests include the UN Secretary General, the Prime Ministers of Thailand and Cambodia, as well as Turing Award winners and Nobel laureates. Shanghai has hosted a signing ceremony for the agreement on the establishment of the World Artificial Intelligence Cooperation Organization, just a day ahead of the high-profile Global Artificial Intelligence Conference. With its largest ever scale and record international participation, the conference will showcase the latest AI breakthroughs and help shape the future of global AI governance. Wu Bin has more.
2: This year, over 140 forums will be held during the four-day event and covering basically all aspects of the AI world, including the global governance of AI, AI in physics, and also the development of embodied intelligence, which is a huge topic in the past several years. And over 1,400 scholars, including Nobel Prize and Turing Award winners, will participate in all those forums. And over 1,100 companies will showcase around 3,000 latest products, including 300 of them being showcased for the first time. And some of the most highlighted products, including the world's most powerful superpod Atlas 950 from Chinese company Huawei, and also a latest humanoid robot from a Shanghai-based company called Agibot. This robot can work for nonstop for 10 hours and charge itself automatically.
1: A Pew Research Center study finds China's global favorability has improved since 2023, while views of the United States have declined, including in traditional U.S. allies such as Canada, Australia, and Germany. In 25 of the 36 countries and territories surveyed, Beijing now enjoys a more favorable image than Washington. Researchers say it marks the first time in roughly two decades that China's been viewed more positively than the U.S. overall. Israel and Lebanon have concluded their latest round of talks in Rome. Italian media reports the discussions focus on the timeline for Israeli troop withdrawals and Hezbollah's disarmament. The two sides agreed to establish two pilot zones in southern Lebanon, where Israeli forces would gradually withdraw and hand over control to the Lebanese armed forces. They also agreed to continue negotiations. Zambia has officially declared its cholera outbreak over after 4 weeks without a confirmed case. The outbreak began in August of last year and resulted in more than 1,600 confirmed cases and 26 deaths. Health officials credited the successful response by the government, healthcare workers, international partners, and local communities, along with aggressive measures to stop the spread of the disease. China's civil aviation sector posted steady growth in the first half of the year. Total transport turnover rose 6.4%, while airlines handled 380 million passenger trips and more than 5 million tons of cargo and mail. International travel was a key growth driver, with passenger traffic to Central Asia, South Asia, and Latin America recording strong increases. As the summer travel season's underway, China is now operating an average of 18,000 flights a day, with daily passenger trips exceeding 2 million. China Eastern Airlines has launched its first direct flights between Shanghai and Tbilisi, marking a new milestone in China-Georgia connectivity. The route operates three round trips a week. Officials from both countries say the new service will strengthen bilateral ties while boosting tourism, trade, and people-to-people exchanges. An Australian-led study suggests muscle health plays a key role in the risk of developing type 2 diabetes alongside excess body weight. Researchers at Curtin University analyzed data from nearly 480,000 adults over 14 years and found people with obesity and low muscle mass were more than 3.5 times as likely to develop type 2 diabetes as those with a healthy body composition. The study says maintaining muscle health through regular physical activity could help improve blood sugar control and reduce the risk. That's the news. I'm Shane Bigham.
3: Discussion keeps the world turning.
4: This is Roundtable.
5: Hainan just pulled the plug on gasoline cars. 2030, no new sales, period. For some, it's a bold leap into a cleaner and brighter future, but also leads to many other questions. What would happen to gasoline car drivers? Would an all-electric future work? And if other regions and provinces in China follow Hainan's lead, how fast could the world's largest car market leave the combustion engine behind? And then, for decades, the scrape of a sliding freezer door was China's summer anthem. Kids sprinted to corner stores for ice pops. Parents packed home freezers with creamy boxes to survive the humidity. But walk those same streets today, and the magic is fading. What happened to the ritual that defined Chinese childhood? Are we eating less ice cream, or has cooling down found a whole new meaning? Coming to you live from our studios in Beijing, this is Roundtable. I'm Fei Fei, and for today's program, I'm joined by Steve Hatherley and Yu Shan. First, a gasoline car is the safer choice for many, almost a safety net, even though you could have new energy vehicles in your garage. But what happens when that choice begins to disappear? The province of Hainan has become the first province in China to announce that from 2030, it will stop selling new gasoline-powered cars. For some people, this is a symbol of progress. But for others, it leads to much bigger questions. Would other provinces and regions in China follow suit? What does it actually take to make an all-electric future possible? And also, are we closer to that future? Are we ready for that kind of future? So Steve and Yushan, hello to you. We're talking about Hainan and a big, big, massive plan that they just announced. So let's first talk about the plan, first of all. Why? What kind of details is this ban of sales of new gasoline cars about?
6: Yeah, all attention is paid on southern China's Hainan province because it is the first province in China to set a clear deadline for ending the sale of new gasoline-powered cars, meaning that in the future, by 2030, Hainan will stop all gasoline car sales, meaning that only EV sales are allowed on that island in Hainan province. And under its latest five-year plan, starting in 2030, like we mentioned, newly purchased or replacement private vehicles, as well as public service vehicles like sanitation and passenger transportation vehicles like buses or taxis, and also commercial vehicles, they will all be required to follow suit under this new rule. So this move is part of Hainan's broader goal of becoming a national demonstration zone for ecological civilization. And I think this is a lofty goal to start with.
7: Yeah.
6: Because you don't just simply ban one type of car and just allow the other type to thrive in the meantime. This is the first time ever.
7: First time in the country. Yeah, it's a big deal. It's part of the national demonstration zone or a pilot zone for ecological civilization in the area. And what that is, it's a fancy term, but what it means is it's a high-level national designation for a region, and in this case that's Hainan, that is tasked with pioneering China's green future. So these specific zones, national demonstration zone, they serve as kind of an experimental platform for testing and implementing the country's most ambitious environmental policies and reforms. So it's kind of like a testing ground. So Hainan is already very well known for its green initiatives. Conservation is very important in that part of the country. It is all over the country, but I think particularly in Hainan. So it's kind of the perfect testing ground to see how things go. So the main goal is to just check it out and see in this go first type of policy whether it can be successful or not. And it's about creating a template for the beautiful China goal as well.
6: Yeah, and if you're driving a gas car in Hainan right now, don't worry just yet, because this is a ban on sales, not for driving. So existing gasoline vehicles can still be on the road after 2030, but the plug-in hybrids and extended range EV will still be available for purchase by then too. It's just on the sales.
7: Yeah, but there will come a time. Right?
8: Yeah.
7: It's going to take a while.
6: Yeah, 10 years later, 20 years later.
8: After the current gasoline cars got replaced.
7: Yeah. If you're a person who just bought a gas car this morning, it's probably not the best news.
6: Oh, I'm sorry to hear that, by the way.
8: I would say it's an opportunity to have that last batch of gasoline cars on that island.
7: You could look at it that way as well, because eventually, we're very far away, I think, but eventually on the island, all the cars are going to be NEVs, right? So a gas-powered car will be in a museum somewhere.
8: Yeah, and that leads me to my second question, really, is about when Hainan put forward with this goal, with this plan, what was your first reaction on it?
6: I don't understand. To start with, I was confused. I had no clue, but it kind of makes sense. I understand the part that it makes sense for Hainan, but it's just, it still feels kind of arbitrary, if not kind of like brutal for gas car drivers, because me myself is a gas car driver, so I just automatically feel empathy for those peers in Hainan. But still, I'm going to rant a little bit later, but yeah.
7: This isn't new. By the way, it's not brand new. I mean, Hainan first proposed this goal back in 2018. That's when they said they wanted to ban the sale of fuel cars by 2030.

0: So it's not like they dropped this on them out of it.
1: So people have a few years of preparation.
0: They've been familiar with the topic, yeah.
1: Yeah, and after, you said 2018, isn't it, Steve? After 2018, they have launched sort of policies or incentives or different ways to sort of attract people to buy, use more new energy vehicles. And they're also, you know, when it comes to use new energy vehicles, it's not only about drivers. There are something else, infrastructure, roads, you know, recharging stations. A lot of things also need upgrading, isn't it? And so they take this time from 2018 till now to sort of make preparation for that and creating a basically sort of rough image for ordinary drivers about what an all-electric driving map would look like.
0: Yeah, the charging infrastructure, you mentioned it. They're going to be expanding that there. And they're going to keep the ratio of vehicle to charging station, what they refer to as charging pile ratio. They're going to keep that below 2.5 to 1. So 2.5 cars per one charging station. And that's pretty much, that's not an unattainable goal either, because that's pretty much in line with the national average.
2: Mm-hmm. Yeah. And in the meantime, starting since 2018 to 2019 and all the way until recent years, Hainan has been already pushing out a lot of policies or incentives to encourage the development of local EV industry. For example, there's been a series of supporting policies like purchase subsidies and charging subsidies. Like, you charge for how many kilowatts of electricity and you get a few thousand yuan of incentive for because of the fact that you're charging, things like that. And also there's a trade-in incentive for not only old EV cars in exchange for new EV cars, but also for scooters as well, electronic scooters locally. So you see the ecosystem there has been built ever since as early as 2023 to 2024. All of these incentives are out there. So as though these measures have been rolled out steadily over the past few years, many residents have chosen to switch to EV ahead of schedule. So now I guess it makes sense for local people that this is inevitable.
1: Yeah, so maybe for a large part of the population on that island, people don't necessarily will feel much of a change when the 2030 goal was, when 2030 was there. Mm-hmm. And also a very fun fact I don't think a lot of people realize is that gasoline actually costs more in China. It's priced one of the highest in China.
0: Oh, really?
1: Yeah, I checked with the price this morning for the gas prices. Hainan is the only region in China has a price over 8 kuai.
0: So
1: per liter.
0: How much, compare that to Beijing?
1: Normally around seven. Yeah, below 8.
2: For 92?
1: Yeah, for 92.
2: Gasoline,
1: yeah. So the normal gasoline for your individual dry cars. So on this note, the driving a gasoline car in Hainan is not very cheap anyway.
2: And the reason why they're adding that one additional yuan to their gas price is because if you drive on a highway or an expressway in Hainan, you will not be charged. All of those fees, tax, maintenance fee, like we mentioned in previous shows, those were all added in their gasoline tax. So
0: there's no toll places?
2: There's no toll places. Mm. And there's not even any debate on who should be paying for the maintenance fee, at least in the case of Hainan, because, that's just how it works.
1: Yeah.
0: I think Hainan is just the perfect place, too, for this type of experiment because of their love of, can I say it like that, green power.
1: Mm-hmm.
0: This is by the end of 2025. Their installed capacity of new energy power had exceeded 12 million kilowatts. And that number doesn't mean anything, but what it means is that the province is their largest source of electricity is coming from green energy.
1: Right.
0: The clean energy in Hainan accounted for almost 88% of what their total installed power capacity is, 73% of its electricity generation. Wind power, solar power, nuclear energy have already pushed past coal-fired power. It's pushed it out of its energy mix. So it's kind of like the province was headed in that direction and has been for a long time. So it seems a little bit like a logical next step to try out this experiment too.
1: And also Hainan is kind of a special case in China, I think, in some sense, especially when it comes to this green development, green transition. We're seeing a lot of so-called experiments or pilots carried out on this specific island. And I guess, what are the reasons behind, you know, why is Hainan so special when it comes to green transition?
2: One key reason is it's the fact that it's an island. The geographical feature of Hainan kind of make it suitable for this kind of experiments, especially when it comes to new energy or green energy projects here in China. So like we mentioned, it's an island with relatively short driving distance, so that make range anxiety much less of an issue for local people.
0: Yeah, because you're only driving around the island, right? You're not going anywhere else.
2: In less than 300 kilometers, it kind of covers everything, meaning that most EV owners can complete the journey on one full charge without needing to stop. So that's made convenient. That's designed to be convenient. And in the meantime, the weather is also very friendly for EV because it's constantly warm, even
1: sort of on the winter. Tropical climate side.
2: That means less stress on the batteries comparing with far northern China where the winter is harsher and summer is hotter. So yeah,
0: that island is very far away from us here in Beijing. It's east of Vietnam, right?
1: So
0: it's a very tropical island. But I just, you know, because it's China, I had it in my mind like, oh, I'll just hop on the high-speed train for 30 minutes. No, it's like a five-hour flight or something.
1: Yeah, 4 hours flight.
0: Hainan
1: is kind of the rare provinces and regions in China that we're in Beijing. If you go from Beijing, would be a little distant to get to because you definitely need to catch on a flight. But also, I think when it comes to Hainan, what makes it really special is it's one of the smallest provinces in China, but also it has a vast area of sea and oceans.
2: Southern Sea.
1: Yeah, it had South China Sea. The size of its ocean, the area is larger. I think it's more than 50 times larger than the land area that the island has. So when it comes to pushing Hainan into that position of being a national ecological civilization pilot zones for a reason, because it's more vulnerable in this sense and also has more demonstration value when it comes to not only protecting what's on the land but also what's in the sea.
2: Put it into plain English, it sounds like for example, when major cities up north, we're considering reducing air pollutions, when we're considering planting more trees and making the roads greener. What Hainan is worrying is how to protect the coral reefs, how to let less carbon dioxide enter the seawater so that the ecology inside seawater is better preserved. So I think, all of these drives to the same direction where Hainan is heading now in terms of how intensive of a policy, if not a ban, that we're talking about now is being enforced.
1: Yeah, and also, but speaking of all the bans, and I think it's also a global trend that we're switching to new energy vehicles for our transportation. But I do also want to check on the gasoline car drivers, Yushan, you being self is one of them. When a province, a region, a large area of administration decide to put a ban on the sales of gasoline cars, and instead of just promoting them in the past, I think in Hainan it worked perfectly. They're promoting with different ways, but now they decided to put in a ban. What does it mean for gasoline cars, drivers in this case?
0: Well, they have time to adjust, right? It's not an overnight policy. We said already that they've been talking about it since 2018, and now they've put an official deadline on it, which is 2030. We're here in 2026, which means you've got 4 years to transition to the new changes. So it's not forcing anyone to do anything. It's not forcing cars off the road right now. It just means that when 2030 comes, new gasoline cars will not be available for sale. And also, vehicles that are already registered, you can continue to drive it. You can continue to pass your inspections and legally operate it. It's just, the change is coming, but there's a long runway. There's a long grace period for people to get used to this.
2: Yeah, grace period put aside, but it's still a policy that kind of point out to a shift from directly restricting people's behavior to shaping future choices, meaning that this is out there and this is what

0: what's going on. Accept it or not, this is where we're heading. Mm. So as guest car driver, I guess I can't speak from the local guest car driver's perspective, but my biggest question will be, like, why does it have to be a ban? Mm-hmm. Like, yeah, of course, we allow for the next few years for it to be phased out and no gas car sales and all that. But still, why do we have to ban it? Just like.
1: But are you bothered by this?
0: I mean, it sounds like as if the gas car drivers are bearing the cost and they're to blame because several years ago they bought a gas car. But mm-hmm. it's not their fault.
2: Yeah, I don't think the policy or the plan are directing them as shifting blames onto them, yeah. saying they are the ones who are responsible for a lot of things.
1: Yeah, it's not like, you know, gas car drivers in Hainan are going to be publicly shamed.
0: No, I'm not talking about the shaming part. It's just, it feels like the whole system is not supporting them anymore in a few years ahead.
1: Yeah, but not supporting them anymore. It's not a support group. You know what I mean? It's not an emotional support group.
0: But imagine this. In the future, more EV cars, meaning less gas cars, and perhaps a lot of the gas station will be replaced, will be removed, erased, and become other facilities.
1: Yeah,
0: so I'll need to drive a few more hundred kilometers just to find a place to fill up the tank.
1: Yep, you got me on that one.
0: Right?
1: I can't argue with that.
0: So practically speaking, this is not supporting them.
2: Okay, here is my position, is that maybe that's what Hainan is trying to do by implementing this ban on the sales of gasoline cars. They're not only forcing the individual drivers to make a choice, they're forcing industries to make a transition.
0: Mm.
2: For example, gas station operators, say, if they don't have this ban on their head, they won't be necessarily thinking about transitioning their business. There will still be business. I can still sell gas on the market. People will still buy it because we still have a lot of gasoline cars on the roads.
1: Mm-hmm.
2: But if they are seeing somewhere in the future, these gas cars will be phased out. Someday, maybe 10, 20 years later, there will be zero gas cars on the roads in Hainan.
1: Yeah.
2: Then I need to make some changes.
1: Yeah, and that change might be really difficult on some families because imagine, and in fact, I can somehow relate to this because my grandfather owned a gas station.
0: Oh.
1: And that was
2: his. You have a lot of history, Steve.
1: Yeah, I used to hang out with him there. I remember he wouldn't let me do anything or touch anything. You know, don't touch the pumps.
2: Oh.
1: I got that sentence a lot. But the people who owned those businesses, right, those owners, my grandfather owned a gas station for, gosh, I don't know, 30 years or more.
0: Mm-hmm.
1: And then he built a family based on that business. So for the owners of those fuel-related businesses or gas station owners on the island who have maybe built their entire lives around it, they, you are correct, are facing maybe a harsh reality coming soon.
2: I see, but I also see that as an opportunity, is that when we are talking about the future of oil or gas, for instance, I think a lot of even the oil companies themselves are thinking about new industries coming out from as a byproduct of their oil refinery or their gas production. For example, in Hainan, when we're talking about new industries in Hainan, they're not only talking about new energy like electricity, like wind power or solar power, they're also talking about the possibility of hydrogen that can be one of the byproducts coming from oil and gas companies. And I think when it comes to, you know, individual operators of these gas stations, maybe in the future, they don't need to solely rely on selling oil and gas, but also they can sell some bit of hydrogen, some bit of gas, some bit of this, some bit of that, sort of diversifying their businesses so that they can have a better footstand when it comes to a green future on the island or on the whole world.
1: Adjust or fall behind. Also, I just thought about this. What if you own a car dealership on Hainan and you sell gas-powered cars? Well, starting with this news, maybe before, because people have been talking about it since 2018, but with this news, if I'm a Hainan resident and I know in 4 years, you know, these changes are coming, I'm not buying a gas-powered car now.
0: Mm-hmm.
1: So what about the the retailers who sell gas-powered cars now, or used cars, or

0: or something, used gas-powered cars. What happens to their businesses?
1: Yeah, we were talking about this before the show, isn't it, Feifei? Mm-hmm. Like, what about secondhand gas cars? Can I still sell them? But then we're like, but people aren't dumb.
0: The market was,
1: yeah,
0: will shrink.
1: You want to sell it, there probably would be nobody wanting to buy one.
2: Yeah. So, but you are still allowed to sell your secondhand gas car on the market, and people are still allowed to buy it. It's just you can't bring new gas cars into the island from 2030. And another point I want to mention.
0: Sorry to interrupt.
2: Yeah.
0: As a tourist, as well?
2: Yeah, you can
1: still drive it.
2: You can drive it. You can sort of ship your car, your gas cars from Beijing to Hainan, but you can only stay for a limited period of time.
1: About a quarter, so 4 months, 120 days.
2: Yeah, but when it comes to new energy vehicles, they don't have these kind of restrictions on the time that you can stay on the island.
0: Oh, it's like your car gets a visa.
2: Kind of, right?
0: Anyway, sorry, I interrupted you before.
2: But yeah, I do want to ask, it's sort of related to Steve's question, is that Hainan is like the only province right now in China to put this kind of ban on the sales of gas cars. Mm. What do you think about other provinces and regions in China? Do they are likely to sort of follow suit and also implement a similar ban in the future somewhere?
1: Well, certainly experts already suggest that Hainan's model may influence other regions here in China, including like South China's Guangdong province, and also in Eastern China, Shanghai will be a good place to start too. They've got massive resources in terms of EV technologies already. Well, also with high NEV penetration rates and mature charging networks there too. So yeah, of course, these places will be a good place to start, and Hainan's experience could offer valuable lessons to them, of course. But it may not be a model that every place can simply copy. Like we mentioned earlier, Hainan's geographical and weather, like meteorological advantages, make it kind of the most suitable spot to test this out. It doesn't mean that everywhere else can just simply copy all that.
0: Yeah, the manageable size of the island itself, mm-hmm. the transportation network is closed. The coordination costs are lower when you're building your charging infrastructure and things like that, and also implementing your policies. It's a lot easier to do there. So these conditions make it almost ideal to choose Hainan as a place to test this out. But just because Hainan's an ideal place doesn't necessarily mean that other regions around the country could replicate the success that Hainan might have from this.
2: Yeah, thinking about my hometown in Mongolia, we are one of the largest regions in China. We are really, really long. If you look at the map, we look
0: is it longer than taller?
2: Yeah, yeah.
1: Yeah, going across western to the eastern side of China.
2: Yeah, from my hometown, my home city, Chifeng, in the eastern side of Inner Mongolia, to, say, the capital city of the region, which is sort of in the middle of Inner Mongolia, we have to go make a transit in Beijing.
0: Oh, really?
2: Yeah, in the past.
0: Oh.
2: And that's how big our region is. And I think also the climate is very different. We're much colder. We have a much colder climate.
1: So do you see EV or similar policies in the future possibly adopted in Inner Mongolia too?
2: I don't think it would be practical.
0: They'd have to make some upgrades, maybe like battery performance stuff like that.
1: More charging poles.
2: When we were talking about
0: every 10 meters
2: on a grassland, need to send like maintenance people into the middle of nowhere to maintain those.
0: Right.
2: It'll be very difficult. And also when it comes to having minus 40 degree winters and the ranges of a lot of batteries, at least on the market currently, are not able to power a drive on a full charge from my home city to the capital city even. And that's only like half of the length of Inner Mongolia.
0: But this is one of the things that I think is really cool about China and its policies, is that region by region, place by place, whatever works for that specific place, you make policies that benefit the people and the system there.
2: Mm-hmm.
0: It doesn't necessarily mean you put that system all over the country, because it might not work all over the country.
2: Yeah.
0: You've got different geographical
1: economic conditions.
0: Mm-hmm. You've got different needs from the people, different wants from the people. So it works in Hainan. Could it work in other southern regions? Probably, but we'll talk about that, I guess, at some point in the future.
2: Yeah, but for at least for northern regions and provinces in China, we can still learn

0: development of the next chapter may be on the transition and each region could have in the future. It's Roundtable with myself, Fei, together with Yushan and Steve. Don't go away. We'll be back after this break.
1: As you sip your morning coffee, we transport you from the sea of tulips in the countryside to the exciting moments of table tennis worlds.
2: France 3-0 to win the men's team title at table tennis.
1: As you commute in the hustle and bustle of rush hour traffic, we guide you to navigate from intricacies of global markets,
3: international monetary fund,
1: tech revolutions,
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1: the El Nino triggered fires.
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0: You're listening to Roundtable. I'm Fei Fei, together with Yushan and Steve Hatherley. Coming up, China's ice cream market is cold, but in a different way. Warehouses are quiet, distributors are nervous, and the old summer rush for frozen treats is losing steam. It's not just about heat anymore, it's about health, price tags, and a generation rethinking what cooling down actually means. From premium gelato shops to sugar-free alternatives, the landscape is shifting. So is this the slow meltdown of a national ritual or just the next evolution? And do you have a friend whose profile photo hasn't changed in years? Or is it you having that same blue sky, green tree, or sleepy cat, or cartoonish cat facing the world? For many netizens in China, that frozen avatar is becoming a personality test. They're now reading the never-changing online face like tea leaves. 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And please don't forget that we want to hear from you. An email is great, but a voice memo is super great. 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And now, in summer, for decades, the sound of a sliding freezer door Dong was the official opening bell of a Chinese summer. Across the country, childhood memories began at the local neighborhood mom-and-pop store. When the afternoon heat became too much, children rushed to the street corner to grab an ice pop. Parents stocked up on boxes of creamy treats, filling their home freezers to get through the long, humid months. But if you walk down those same streets today, things feel a bit different. The freezers are still humming, yes, but the crowds have thinned. Distributors are reporting quiet warehouses and retailers are noticing that the old ice cream purchasing ritual or bulk purchasing ritual isn't holding the same magic. So what is happening to China's once beloved summer ritual? Are consumers simply eating less ice cream, or are they experiencing cooling down in a completely new way? We're talking about the changing of landscape of China's frozen summer, Yushan and Steve. But first of all, I want to talk about the uniqueness of this product. It's about the individual packaged ice cream that we Chinese love so much, but I don't think it's that popular or common in countries like Canada.

0: United States or even European countries.
1: What are you talking about?
0: Like, especially in summers, in the past, from my childhood memory, we buy bulk, like 10, 20 packages of individual ice creams of different color, different flavors, different brands. But I think for European or American or Canadian families, they like to buy those big tubs. Of ice cream.
1: Those are good.
0: Yeah. But that's not the first choice that we would have.
1: You go for the individually wrapped ones.
0: Yes. Mm.
2: You really have to look back on the beginning of when this kind of get popular, like the cones. We're talking about the cones or the bars, or some call it popsicles, mm-hmm. like those that's shaped as a size of a remote control with a wooden stick in, yep. the middle. Mm-hmm. So those were so popular in China, especially starting from the 1980s to 1990s. And around that time, it was the most convenient way of manufacturing and storing desserts like ice cream. Mm-hmm. So that was our kind of like a idea of ice cream. There's no gelato. There's no jarred or
0: the big tubs.
2: Big tubs of ice cream. You couldn't even find it, even if you want to. Mm-hmm. So that was how it's been. So for people from, like, for example, my generation and the one before us, enjoying something like a chocolate coated bar was the reward during summertime.
1: So that you still see the places on the streets now, right? They're like little vendors, I guess.
2: Convenience stores.
1: But they're not like brick and mortar convenience stores. They're located on the sidewalks a lot of the time. And there'll be a fridge where they'll sell cold beverages, and then they'll sell
2: magazine, newspaper stand.
1: That's what it looks like, a magazine, newspaper stand. And then there's a freezer, mm-hmm. and then it's filled with these individually wrapped ice creams. So back in the 80s, 90s, early 2000s, these were like the hot spots for people to go.
0: Especially kids. It's like the social currency even to share some this individual packaged ice cream with their friends and chatting about things and playing around in summers. And I remembered in the past, for my family, we would also bulk buying a lot of these items.
2: Too. My dad still bulk buy.
0: Right, like 10 packages at one time, or even 20, and stock up in the fridge back home.
1: Yeah.
0: And whenever you feel it, you just open that fridge. And that's why when it comes to this packaged ice cream, I think it's more than a product on some level, that we also have some emotional attachment to it.
1: I guess that's why this is making headlines these days, like the changing of the market. It might sound like, well, ice cream, okay, so what? But it's because it was so deeply intertwined into the cultural fabric of those decades that changes in the market, it does make big news.
2: Yes, especially for those popsicles with higher price previously. So even back then, those ice cream that we have choices on, they were tiered in terms of prices. There are those that are like Menglong or Zhongxuegao, they're the more pricey one. You think of it and you know, oh, it's premium taste of chocolate or milk or whatever. Mm-hmm. And then there are the very simple ones, like fruit or like milk or creamy ones that are very cheap, 1 to 2
1: like
2: yuan.
1: Like a strawberry ice bar or something
2: like
1: that.
2: Could be. Mm-hmm. But we see now that there's been a drop on both tiers. For example, the average price for the cheaper ones has dropped from 2.92 yuan, that's almost 3 yuan per 100 gram in 2023 to 2.22 yuan in this year. So that's a drop of about 24%. And then in the premium market share, that's the ones that's over 30 RMB per ice cream, the drop ratio for that one is nearly 40%, so doubling on the decline for the average one. So we see that the traditional packaged ice cream sector is indeed undergoing a massive price correction, with the high-priced ones, the hyper-premium ones, are falling faster and facing the fierce pressure.
1: Yeah, and there's a problem for the distributors as well. Nanchang, for example, I don't know if that's like an ice cream hub in the country or not in terms of distribution. It's in the southern part, in southwest part of the country. One of the distributors there said that his store's June revenue plummeted by 50% almost from the year prior, You know, talking about an income of 40,000 yuan or revenue from 40,000 to 20,000 yuan, that is a huge drop in sales. And I guess we can attribute this to a change in, well, actually, is it about how people see ice cream?
0: Yeah.
1: Is it about how they value ice cream? Or I don't really get like why all of this has suddenly happened.
0: I start to remember about a few years ago, we have the topic that really trendy as well is about the ice cream assassin.
2: Yeah.
0: That this kind of package, still packaged, individual packaged ice cream, but they are priced most of the time out of the expectation of the consumers. And that's why they're called assassin. They basically assassinated your wallet.
1: Like how much?
2: Like 30
0: yeah,
2: to 40
0: for something
2: per bar.
0: That you expect could be 5 kwai, for instance. And then when you add the cash out at the counter, you found out it's like 30, 40 kwai.
1: It's like $6?
2: Yeah.
1: Five,
2: yeah.
1: $6? Yeah. For one ice cream bar.
2: Yeah, it's more expensive than my lunch, yeah.
0: Yeah. It was really popular a few years ago, 1 or 2, 3 years ago.
1: Was it like a status symbol, kind of?
2: Yeah.
1: Like you'd show like, it, like no, you know what I mean?
2: It's a label that you'd like to wear or put on as a symbol of, yeah, I am enjoying the best of the taste and quality of in terms of ice cream.
1: Yeah, and then you take a picture and put it on social media.
2: Yeah, I tried this flavor.
1: Yeah.
2: And it's really nice, and people praise that, but I prefer this one, stuff like that.
0: And also they embedded sort of traditional cultural elements to the design of the bars and making you want to take photos of it. So, but now, like, apparently people are not buying into this kind of branding anymore. When we look at the numbers, that the cheaper options on the market, the three to five kwai price range is still one of the populars on the packaged ice cream market.
2: And in fact, a lot of those assassin brands, they've already filed bankruptcy.
1: People, because oftentimes those more expensive brands, the quality will be better, right? Or at least it can taste better.
2: Or, yeah, at least that's the kind of the image they're trying to sell.
1: Yeah, right. And this what happens in the West too, right? Mm-hmm. We have brands that are more expensive than other ones. But usually with those brands, I'm thinking of the HD brand. It's kind of perceived as luxury ice cream, but still people are willing to pay for it, but not everybody, and also not every time. It's like a special treat.
0: And also on the side note is that I think when it comes to this luxurious packaged ice cream, they're facing pressures also from a newcomer onto the market.
2: Yeah, because nowadays it's not like people stop eating ice cream in general in China. We're just shifting to another trend, that's the fresh made ice cream chains. So, and that's also kind of apparent as we can see from the sales numbers. So in the first half of 2026, more than 10 major freshly made tea and coffee chains, including Heytea, Chaji, Naixue, and Mixue Bingcheng, they all unleashed nearly 100 freshly made ice cream products. And one big leading company in that sense, it's also kind of a new brand that emerged just in recent years, called Ye Ren Xianxiong. This one had also achieved explosive expansion. They're opening so many different divisions, especially in malls and places where young people gather. And as of April 2026, its nationwide store count has already surpassed 1,372, with over 1,000 new stores added in just 1 year.
0: Mm-hmm.
2: So these stores, if you want to look for a Western equivalent, it could be Dairy Queen.
1: Oh, Dairy Queen.
2: Yeah. So these kind of fresh ice cream stores that you kind of have to order and then go pick and expect to eat it within like 10 minutes before it melts. This kind of new style of chasing ice cream has become the mainstream.
1: Like a Baskin Robbins, you know what I mean?
0: Or the gelato shops that you find.
1: Dedicated ice cream shops.
0: Yeah, you can see like buckets of different flavors laying in front of you. Then why are, you know, consumers buying this kind of fresh made products instead of the prepackaged ice cream that they used to love in the past?
1: Free samples.
0: Yeah.
1: Y'all do that,
2: oh,
1: right?
2: Actually, yeah.
1: Can I try this one and that one and this one and that one?
0: After 10 samples.
1: I still can't decide.
2: Very experienced, Steve.
1: Yeah.
2: But one big reason would be, we can see what's in the cup. for instance, there's nothing to hide, and you see exactly what you're purchasing. Even some of

0: them even showcase how they make it. So that's a big add up to the brand value. And then there's also the flexible price points. They are the more pricier options.
1: Mm-hmm. Yeren Xianxiong could be the pricey ones.
0: Yeah, while you can also turn to the cheaper ones and just to save money and also try out different brands. I think one that's very popular in China nowadays are the ones with yogurt. Have
1: frozen
0: you ever seen
1: yogurt?
0: Those? Yeah, something like that.
2: I think, too, part of the attraction is it almost feels like it's made to order. I mean, it's sitting there in front of you in a freezer in a tub. It's just when the person working takes their scoop and then, you know, drags it along and you get to witness the curling of the ice cream as it goes into the spoon. It feels like they're making it especially for you. That's part of the attraction, too.
1: And also, they have these customized experiences. They'll ask you, do you want it in a cup or in a cone? And when it comes to the cones, they ask you, do you want chocolate chip flavored cones or strawberry chip flavored cones? You made a lot of choices, and then you go to pick the ice cream flavor itself, but you can also get to taste, to sample one bit before actually making a decision. Compared with packaged ones, you're sort of buying. That's why the people call it assassins, because you don't know, first of all, what the flavor tastes like. And then sometimes you're not really sure about the price tags. But with this kind of fresh made options, you're not only aware of the prices they are going to pay, you're also quite sure about the flavor you are picking.
2: Yeah. And ice cream's like steak. If they don't show you the price of the steak on the menu, do not order that steak.
1: You learned that lesson from
2: more than
1: real
2: once.
1: Experience.
2: More than once. Also, ice cream. If you don't see the price of the ice cream, order a different one.
1: Don't assume it will be a 5 kwai option.
2: Yep.
0: But then it also has something to do with young, especially young people's pursuit of healthy dieting style.
2: Ice cream and dieting?
0: I know, like traditionally for those bars and cones, we tend to think it's just cream plus sugary artificial ingredients. Mm-hmm. But for example, for gelato or even for
1: frozen yogurt.
0: Blizzard from Dairy Queen, I think that was like highly praised online too. They actually use high density of real milk. And for gelatos, you can see all the cubes of fruits they add in. Mm-hmm. And even some niche brands, they're pushing out the, what is it called again? TCM style of ice cream. They add goji berry and huangqi, like other type of Chinese herb into their
2: ice cream. You knew TCM was going to get in there somehow.
0: Of course. The people are not going to let go of those innovative thoughts once they're there. And it's a trend. It's a trend.
2: Yeah, it's a trend, but it's also maybe helped with the resurgence, I think, of the classics, because the classics are ultra affordable, right? You can get them for 1, 2, 3, 4 yuan, whatever. Very cheap. And with the change in the market towards these fancier like gelatos or dedicated ice cream shops, it's almost helped the image of the old school ice creams.
1: Yeah.
2: You know, like those old milk bars?
1: Mm-hmm. Yeah, that's my favorite.
2: Right?
1: It's simple. It's with everything you expected.
2: Yeah, but if the market didn't change to in a fancier direction, I wonder if we would still feel the same about those old school milk bars. Because we wouldn't have that sense of nostalgia if the market didn't go in that direction. You know what I mean?
1: That's true, that's true.
2: So in a sense, it's kind of helped out the older brands.
1: Yeah,
2: maybe.
1: After you've been assassinated by a few new brands, you start to miss the old Lao Bing Guo, the old Xiao Buding, the milk flavor, different bars.
0: But nostalgia for whom? Only for people who that was not what I was about to say. Only for people who experienced that when they were younger. But for young people born after 2000 who didn't grow up eating.
2: It's like, why is this milk frozen on a stick, Mom?
1: But they're still very popular among Gen Zers and even people young. My daughter loved those kind of older, old school popsicles.
0: Nice.
1: Even sometimes more than the trendy gelato ones.
2: It's because there's a 20 pack in the freezer, probably.
1: That's true. That's what we buy. But also on the flavor, because it's mostly juice mixed with water, and so sometimes it feels fresher than the gelato, really milky and heavy.

0: heavy ones. Mm-hmm. So we can see that in China's summer, people are making their decisions out of different reasons, out of different age groups, choosing their own products, but people are continuing eating a lot and more ice cream. And you're listening to Roundtable coming up. Think about it. When was the last time you changed your profile photo on social media? Stay with us.
1: Looking for passion? How about fiery debate? Want to hear about current events in China from different perspectives? Then tune in to Roundtable, where East meets West and understanding is the goal.
0: It's the hour of Roundtable with myself, Faye, Steve, and Yu Shan. Remember you open a chat with a friend and see the same cartoon cat avatar they've been using for years, and you start to wonder, when was the last time they actually changed it? And recently, this is the topic that people online here in China are talking about. Those people who never update their social media profile photos. Some people see it as a sign of laziness. Others believe it shows confidence, consistency, and even emotional attachment. So we're digging behind your profile. Really?
2: I think so.
0: Well, I haven't changed my... I think I changed my profile photos for like 3 times after I have this WeChat account.
2: Right. Oh. So does that signal your confidence and consistency?
0: Or I'm lazy?
2: Exactly.
3: I changed my WeChat profile picture 2 weeks ago. Oh. And before that 2 weeks
2: from which
3: ago,
2: cat to which cat?
0: The same cat. That's you in the lead of the cat avatar.
2: Really? It's just a different picture of the same cat?
3: Yeah, it's like graphical. It's generated by AI out of the same cat. It's just previously he looked more sleepy and now he's like majestic.
0: Mm. And why did you change, you know, that avatar so often? Is there a reason or just feel like it?
3: Do you want the honest answer or?
0: Yeah, of course. Honesty is
3: honestly,
0: our brand.
3: It's just simultaneously happening. Well, there's a good photo. So, oh, that looked good. My son looks handsome. Yeah, I call my cat my son, by the way. So yeah, we just kind of jump to the best looking picture from time to time. And we don't really think it's something, by we, I mean a lot of the young people that I'm trying to speak on behalf of, we don't really think too much before changing.
2: Yeah, I mean, I was a little bit serious before when I said, oh, it's just being lazy, but a lot of people disagree. People get really attached to it. Online netizen comments. Here we go. Here's one. I don't really know why I haven't changed it. After using it for so long, I've developed a special attachment to it. Why would I casually change my face online? And of course, you know, some people would agree. Many people actually agree with what that person said.
0: Yeah, actually, that's one of my reasons of not changing my profile photos on WeChat a lot, because that is one of my images that I put out professionally. Like, yeah. I add a lot of work-related people on WeChat. And if I change frequently my avatar on WeChat, first of all, sometimes it confuses people. People forget who you are.
2: Yeah.
0: And you sort of lose contact gradually with that person. And that can be a very important person in the future. Mm. And secondly, sort of, I think, well, at least in my personal opinion, changing your WeChat photos too often sort of diminish your professionalism on some level.
2: Yeah,
0: I'm not sure.
2: I can understand that. Mm. It was funny because we were chatting about this before the show, and I don't really look at people's pictures that much because...
0: You just don't bother to
2: look
0: at it.
2: Well, I'm always talking to the same people. It's either you guys or my community group chat. And beyond that, that's about it. So I paid attention before the show and I noticed something. All the expats, their WeChat picture is their face facing the camera. Mm. And all my Chinese WeChat friends, it's either a picture of a cat, a plush toy... or the back of their head, or at least a side profile of their face, but their face is kind of hidden while they're looking off distantly into the sky, like pondering life or something like
0: that's
2: that.
0: That's me.
2: Yeah, that's yours. I know. So there's something cultural there. There must be, right? Because it's literally every expat that I'm friends with on WeChat, it's a front-facing photo, and all my Chinese contacts, there are zero front-facing photos.
0: I think there could be some cultural connotations behind this choice. Yeah. I mean,

0: for Chinese, for me at least, the reason I'm not choosing a frontal picture of me is that I don't want to be too direct, if you get what I mean, in the sense of creating my own image online.
1: Yeah, I agree. I deeply agree with that, because according to my observation, the people who tend to use, the Chinese people who tend to use their own face, as the front face as the profile picture, seem to be those who kind of utilize their whole image as itself as a selling point. For example, online influencers or TV hosts or people who need to show up. So they,
0: salesperson.
1: Salesperson who need to show off, if not their identity. And those people need to stay on a high profile just so that it's convenient. Mm-hmm. But for the rest of us, for example, we Chinese people tend to lay low and keep a low profile, not only out of the fact that
2: privacy.
1: I was just about to get there. Not only out of the fact that we don't really want to, like it's not that necessary, but also out of privacy. We don't want strangers on WeChat to add us just because, oh, you look nice, or oh, you look strange.
0: Because at least in China, the online life and offline life is so closely embedded with one another.
1: Yeah.
0: For example, the WeChat account we have is sort of semi-online, semi-offline platform for us. We know a lot of people that we add on WeChat, but we also have a lot of WeChat friends we don't know in real life.
2: Uh-huh.
0: So there can be a privacy concern
2: your distance.
1: Mm-hmm. An avatar is an avatar. Let's keep it that way.
0: Yeah, and that's precisely some of the reasons behind the choices when the frequency of updating. I haven't really checked with you, Steve. Did you change your profile photos on any social media, not only WeChat?
2: No, I just asked you to take a new picture for me before the show today. I'll be updating my WeChat profile photo as soon as the show is finished. It is a photo of the back of my head.
0: Direct from back of your head.
2: If you can't beat them, join them, as the expression says.
0: Blending into the Chinese place.
1: Congratulations.
2: I'm in a very Chinese time of life.
0: And having the back of your head as your profile photo can be one choice. And I do encourage a lot of our listeners out there, audience out there, to check your profile photos and tell us what you think. On behalf of Yushan, Steve, and the whole Roundtable team, thank you for tuning in. I'm Fei Fei. See you next time.

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1: Now the news. I'm Wen Jie. Chinese President Xi Jinping says China-Kazakhstan relations have maintained strong despite global changes, with their partnership showing broad prospects for cooperation. He made the comment while meeting Kazakh President Kasym-Jomart Tokayev in Shanghai. President Xi called for closer alignment of development strategies, expanded cooperation in trade, energy, transport, and the digital economy, and greater collaboration in artificial intelligence and other emerging industries. Tokayev is in Shanghai for the World AI Conference and high-level meeting on global AI governance. President Xi Jinping and his wife Peng Liyuan have hosted a banquet to welcome international guests attending the event. Guests include the UN Secretary General, the Prime Ministers of Thailand and Cambodia, as well as touring award winners and Nobel laureates. 29 countries have signed an agreement in Shanghai on establishing the World Artificial Intelligence Cooperation Organization. Representatives from countries including Kazakhstan, Laos, Pakistan, Russia, and Indonesia signed the agreement. United Nations Secretary General Antonio Guterres was also at the signing ceremony. The Shanghai-based organization aims to promote international cooperation and global governance on AI, ensuring that AI is beneficial, safe, and fair. Zhou Jiaxin has details.
2: The mechanism aims to create an inclusive governance platform where developing nations can help shape AI standards, governance frameworks, and capacity-building initiatives. And why does this matter? For many countries across Asia, Africa, and Latin America, the concern has been that AI rules and standards are being written primarily by advanced economies, leaving the Global South as passive consumers rather than active participants. And China's initiative directly addresses

0: This by anchoring itself in the UN-centered international system and advocating for equal rights for all countries to participate in rule setting.
1: Chinese artificial intelligence startup Manshot AI has released its Kimi K3, which features 2.8 trillion parameters, making it the largest parameter open-source AI model in the world. Kimi K3 natively supports visual understanding and boasts a context window of 1 million tokens. The company has optimized it for tasks including knowledge-intensive work, deep research, and multimodal understanding. The White House says talks between the United States and Iran are ongoing despite renewed hostilities. Press Secretary Caroline Leavitt said Tehran still wants to make a deal. On Wednesday, President Donald Trump thanked Iran for releasing a U.S. citizen who had been detained since December 2024. The U.S. Central Command announced that its forces began a new wave of strikes against Iran for the sixth consecutive night. Zambia has officially declared its cholera outbreak over after 4 weeks without a confirmed case. The outbreak began in August last year and resulted in more than 1,600 confirmed cases and 26 deaths. Health officials credited the successful response by the government, health workers, international partners, and local communities, along with aggressive measures to stop the spread of the disease. A Pew Research Center study finds China's global favorability has improved since 2023, while views of the United States have declined, including in traditional U.S. allies such as Canada, Australia, and Germany. In 25 of the 36 countries and territories surveyed, Beijing now enjoys a more favorable image than Washington. Researchers say it marks the first time in roughly two decades that China has been viewed more positively than the U.S. overall. An Australian-led study suggests muscle health plays a key role in the risk of developing type 2 diabetes. Researchers at the Curtin University found people with obesity and low muscle mass were more than 3.5 times as likely to develop type 2 diabetes as those with a healthy body composition. The study says maintaining muscle health through regular physical activity could help improve blood sugar control and reduce the risk. And that's the news. I'm Wenjie.
2: We ask our guest about the imaginary China of Western legacy media. Welcome to The Bridge, enlightening conversations on world cultures, life, and everything in between. Hey everyone, this is Jason Smith, host of The Bridge podcast from sunny California. If you like the show, don't forget to subscribe. We love The Bridge. Oh
3: yeah. Oh yeah. Hey everyone, I'm Jason Smith, originally from sunny California, now living in beautiful Beijing. Today we have the one and only Jerry Gray, a well-known actual expert on China, although he'll deny it, who lives in China, unlike many Western experts. His YouTube show, Jerry's Take on China, juxtaposes common sense with on-the-ground observation and against claims about China made oftentimes by legacy media and strange observations from the West. What ensues is sometimes comical, but always insightful. Welcome back to The Bridge to China, Jerry.
4: Thank you very much, Jason. It's always a pleasure to catch up with you.
3: Okay, before we get to your specific personal observations about what the real China is like, yeah, could you tell us, in, you know, from a philosophical or personal point of view, why do you do this? Why do you set the record straight? What's your purpose?
4: It's a little bit like the climbing the mountain because it's there. It's really just because I can. It started off... It didn't start off as a philosophical ideal or anything like that. I wasn't trying to become any kind of expert on China. I still, as you say, I deny expertise. I have an informed opinion. I'll grant that. And I have an informed opinion that is based on a lot of experience. So in that sense, I have more knowledge about China than a lot of people, particularly a lot of people who claim expertise. So from that perspective, what happened was I started writing about my travels in China. Mostly I travel on a bicycle, two wheels through Terra. And I just started writing about this and people started telling me, no, no, you can't do that. You know, I rode straight through Xinjiang. Oh, no. And then people coming and say, well, what about the camps? I didn't see any camps. I'm sorry. It started with that. And then it's just developed. And people say to me, what about the social credit score? I say, well, have you asked a Chinese person about this? Because I'm sure if you do, not one of them is going to know what you're talking about because it doesn't exist. But there is such a thing as a social credit score, and it's done for businesses and how businesses manage their interactions with their own communities. So they're a very, very different thing to what people imagine China is. And that's really all it started as. Now I tend to... I'm starting to make a living out of it, to be honest, and it didn't start out like this. I'm writing for freelance writing for various different publications inside and outside of China, and sometimes they pay me, sometimes they don't. I've got a YouTube presence now, and I get paid a little bit of money on that. It's never exceeded $1,000 ever, but you know, $1,000 is not bad money for a guy living in China on a pension. So all these things kind of add up, and it is starting to come to a point where I say, well, I can keep going with this now, and it's really more like a hobby than a job. But it's something I do spend probably 40 or 50, maybe even 60 hours a week doing. And then other times I'll just have a day off and say, I couldn't be bothered today. And that kind of clears my head. You know, I'll go away and watch a movie or go out with my wife and have a meal. And you know, we talk about all kinds of different things other than the narratives on China. So yeah, it didn't start as anything like, I'm going to go and put the record straight. It evolved. It was an evolution that I never had a plan for at all. It surprised me more than anyone else, I think.
2: It sounds like you're saying it was basically a conversation that began with you and, you know, people online.
4: Many, many conversations. Yeah. It wasn't one. I had an account on X, which was Twitter back in the day, and I hadn't used it for 5 years. I started it in 2015, and then in 2020, I thought, I'll go online and I'll start putting a few of my pictures here and, you know, some of my travels. And I actually started it with the most recent bike ride that I'd done at that time, which was the bike ride from Harbin to Zhongshan, Harbin being in the far north, you know, far northeast, and Zhongshan being in the southeast near Macau. And I cycled home from work. I basically worked there for a couple of weeks and decided not to fly home, but to buy a bike and just come home that way. And friends joined me. He shipped his bike up from here and we rode home together. And I thought about putting that online, and I put that online with a few stories that went along and a few photographs. And when I finished that, I was doing two posts a day, four photographs, you know, 250 or whatever characters. I can't remember how many characters, not many. And, you know, that's all I was doing. And then when I finished that, I thought, well, I'll go back to the beginning and start with my 2014 ride and start posting pictures of that. And that's what really crippled people's mental acuity. They couldn't get that this guy, a foreigner guy, had just got on a bike and ridden all the way across China and then straight into Xinjiang without any issues whatsoever, and traveled, I mean, inside of Xinjiang alone, I've cycled about 5,000 kilometers now. In the rest of China, probably about 40. And that will go up to closer to 50 by the middle of this year, but we'll talk about that later.
2: You know, you mentioned being able to go into Xinjiang freely. I can't remember which expert. It was like either the Hoover Institute or the Hudson Institute, one of those institutes. One of their representatives or the people in those think tanks recently said to me like a week ago, you can't even go to Xinjiang without a permit. And I was just like, oh my gosh, how do these people like come to get called experts? It's really bizarre, like how the West chooses these people that have no concept of China. But let's just move on. You know, a lot of people actually online are very friendly. Like, oh, that's beautiful. Yeah. You know, actually a lot of that is there. But what are some of the most persistent misunderstandings that pop out of your comment section or like what people say online about China, its economic health, and, you know, Western misconceptions about China in general?
4: There are so many misconceptions. I couldn't start with one of them. Obviously, the social credit score is one. The authoritarian police is another. Just as an example of that, in America, on average, the police shoot someone every 7 hours. In China, it's every 7 years. Wow. So basically, in the last 25 years, there's been 3 people shot. So it's every 8 years or 8-point-something years by the police. And some of the police are armed. So it's not a case of, well, they don't carry guns. So they don't. Yeah, they do carry guns. Some of them do.

0: Not all of them, of course, but some of them do. And so you've got that misconception, the authoritarian police. It's very, very, very hard to be arrested in China. Not just because I'm a foreigner, because it's really hard to be arrested. You've got to do something really, really wrong. And that doesn't mean stealing stuff. If you steal something, if you hit someone, normally it's all dealt with through negotiations. You know, the police will come along and say, well, you shouldn't have done that. You shouldn't have done that. You know, what do you want from this? You know, I've got a broken nose. I've got to go to the hospital. Okay. So what about you give him 5,000 RMB and he'll get his nose fixed? And they go, oh, yeah, all right, I'll do that. And then it's the end of the matter. That's how it is. There's no authoritarianism in this bureaucracy, a lot of bureaucracy, but not authoritarian. That's one of the major myths. The collapsing economy, you know, the China's debt to GDP ratio is horrific. It's horrendous. China's aging population is out of control. Well, it's no different to most of Europe, and it's a lot better than Japan's. It's, you know, China's birth rate and life expectancy, its infant mortality, these things are all better than most OECD countries. So, you know, if you take a look at China, and instead of just saying, okay, well, they've got a problem, here's a train, it's a high-speed train, and it's empty of passengers, and it's going from here to here. Well, yeah, it might be, but you try that train a day later, and it'll be packed. You try it on a public holiday, and you can't get tickets, and they're putting on extra trains, but they keep to their schedule, and there may be some trains that lose money, but the overall system, you can't say this is going to bring China down, because the overall system means that the whole country is benefiting, and that is helping the domestic economy. It's helping the regional economy. So where an area was impoverished and getting benefits from the East Coast, it's now providing benefits to the East Coast and getting paid for those benefits. So through the train system, instead of having 10,000 impoverished people in this small town in Western Guangxi province, you've now got 10,000 taxpayers. So the overall economy is improving. Everybody is better off. I did a bit of research the other day. It looks like inflation has gone up in comparison to wages. Inflation has gone up far less than wages. So we're actually getting more money to buy for less in China. And that's a fact that can't be denied. So you take a look at one little item in isolation and you say, oh, China's got a problem. But then you put that item into the bigger picture, as China does, and China has a challenge with its aging population. It has a challenge with its debt, but these are not life-threatening. They're not existential challenges. They're not going to cause any trouble. They're going to cause people to have to consider this and take appropriate action and plan for a slightly different future to what they would have done had the situation been different. And that's all they're doing. That's what their five-year plans do. The beauty of it is that it's not all turned upside down on its head every four, 3 or 5 years, depending on your election cycle. The UK has 5 years. Australia only has a 3-year election cycle. They've hardly got it right before they're up for re-election again. Why bother? Why bother? And you know, that's the beauty of China's 5-year system. They get things right and they have a constant course correction. So when there's a challenge, they just take the challenge. And you know, if there is something that's existential, you can bet they'll throw every resource they've got at it. And they've got plenty of experience of doing that. Oh, yeah.
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2: Oftentimes when there's an international event of some gravity, like the United States attacks Iran, everyone immediately in the Western legacy media, they always say, oh, this is a terrible thing for China. And then, oftentimes within days, you know, the facts come out and it's not always what they predicted. You know, so how does your direct experience in living in China challenge your understanding of this narrative reactionaryism that happens in international events relating to China?
0: It's a great way to describe it. I've had a lot of people tell me that I'm wrong. I have an opinion on things like Venezuela and Iran. And a lot of people telling me that I'm wrong when I say the end goal is not China. America doesn't think so far ahead as the end goal. Ultimately, I think we can all agree that America would love to see China stall. We get that. And part of that is taking control of the oil and the straits, the Malacca Straits, the Nile, Suez, and these kind of chokeholds. America and Panama is one, and they've almost done that too. So you've got the Americans trying many different ways, but the goal is not to stifle China. That's an end result that they hope will happen, but that's not their goal. They don't think so far ahead. They want to see China. The moment China is stifled, they'll start on Russia. The moment Russia is stifled, they'll start on Japan or India, whichever is coming. Japan, I think, may be a dead in the water, but they destroyed Japan's economy a few years ago, 20, 25 years ago, and then they're going to do the same thing to Russia. They're going to do the same thing to China. We get all of these reactionary narratives. I love that expression there. They are really not correct. They're looking at what would we do if we were China and saying, well, this is what we have to stop China from doing. Well, China has no intention of doing any of those things because they're not the US. So, we have to stop China from taking Taiwan. China's never said we want to take Taiwan. So why are you even talking like that? All China has ever said is if someone tries to take Taiwan, we'll defend it. Someone tries to take Hainan, they'll defend it. That's quite legitimate and quite reasonable. If someone tries to take Hawaii from America, they'd be absolutely right to defend it. I have no issues with that. I mean, apart from the separatist issue with Hawaii, there's a lot of people who don't really want America to be there either. But that's a different story. We're talking about an invasionary force coming in and saying, we're going to take this country or this part of your country away. You have every right to defend it. And that no country in the world, not even Taiwan, which isn't a country, but no country in the world recognizes Taiwan as a country. They either recognize China with Taiwan or Taipei as its capital, or China with Beijing as its capital. There is China. There is one China, and no one thinks that Taiwan is a separate country, apart from a few idiots, some of whom are actually university professors professing this online. And where they get this from? Because the Taiwanese constitution says it's part of China. The Chinese name, the Republic of China, the language, the culture, the Chinese. I mean, that's inevitable. So this reactionary narratives, whatever it is, whether it's Iran, whether it's Venezuela, none of this is actually affecting China. None of this is the end goal for China. China is just handling each and every single reactionary narrative and saying, well, that's nothing to do with us. We'll just move along. And that's what they're doing. And they're doing it very well. And basically, Ina Tengen, great man, once said to me, if your enemy is running off a cliff, you don't push him in the back. That's what China is doing to America. And I thought I'll never forget Ina saying that. It just caused me to laugh a lot. You don't want to push him in the back while he's running towards that cliff edge. There's no need. They're going. They'll do it.
1: You know, one of the things I hear, from my compatriots, especially, I don't know how it is in Australia, but in the United States, it's always like, oh, we have so much freedom. And we have I actually feel, I lived in the United States. I didn't feel very free, actually.
0: Right.
1: But one thing I noticed about China is it has a lot of different mechanisms, like 1, 2, 3, 4, 5, and this consultative process. If I was a Chinese person, especially, I can go to the CPPCC local office and complain. Or if I was in a village, I could go to my local, village head and complain about something, whatever it is. I don't know. And then they'll, probably reasonably try to find a solution to that problem. That doesn't really exist in the United States. If I was in Oakdale, California, Modesto, California, wherever, I couldn't go to the mayor and just say, hey, I have a complaint. They wouldn't take me in a meeting, right? Because I'm nobody. But in China, it's you're somebody. So what do you...
0: In fairness, they probably wouldn't take you to the mayor's office for your complaint in China either, in fairness, but they would record it. And this is a requirement. I've actually been through the NPC process with Guangdong Television, and we've been making a series of videos. We have one more left to make, which I'll be doing later this month, 2 days in Shenzhen, looking at a National People's Congress delegate, a person who's a member of the National People's Congress, and how they work. We follow them around for a couple of days and learn. I learned a lot about it.
1: Wow.
0: But you're absolutely right. 12345 is a telephone number. Now, if I'm in Zhongshan and I dial 12345, I get through to the Zhongshan government. You're in Beijing, you dial 12345, you get through to the Beijing government. Neither of us are going to get through to the mayor, but we are going to have our complaints registered. Now, in the case of me, I've used this several times where I've been in a city, in a town, and the hotel says, no, we can't take you.

0: sorry, you know, you can't take foreigners. And I say, yes, you can. And I have a letter. It's written in Chinese, and it was written actually by DeepSeek for me. And, you know, I wanted to have the proper legislation. I've got the acts and the sections. I've got it all in this letter. And it says, call 12345. And if they say, no, I'm not calling 12345, I do. I just call them and I tell them, you know, these people tell me that I can't, I'm a foreigner. And you can tell I'm a foreigner from my voice, but I've been told I can't stay in this hotel in this town, in your town. And they say, well, yes, you can. I said, well, can you tell them that, please? And I hand the phone over. And then I've had people say, oh, no, they said you can't. I said, okay, let's phone the police. What? Let's phone the police then. And they say, well, you phone the police. And I said, well, I will if you want me to. But if you want me to phone the police, they will come in and say, why are you not accepting this foreigner? If you phone the police and say, is it okay for me to accept this foreigner? They will say, good on you for asking and checking, but yes, it is. That's the way it is in China now. You can call that number. So the 12345 works. Walking into the government office, and every neighborhood has one. They're all painted red and white. You can't miss them. They've got lots of flags. So you walk in there and you say, I've got a problem. They go, what's the problem? Or I've got a suggestion or a solution to somebody else's problem. They say, oh, that's good. Can you help us out with that? And they will take it from you. They record it. Everything gets recorded. They have thousands and thousands of pieces of paper. But now they've also got an app on the phone. So you can actually go on to an NPC app, report a complaint, report an issue, offer a solution or a suggestion, and it's all recorded. And everything constitutionally must be dealt with. It's written into the constitution of China. It's also written into the constitution of the CPC that they must help the people there to represent. So yeah, it's a very, very different situation to if I were to, for example, to try and walk into my local community office. Now, this is a good thing about both America, Australia, and the UK, I'm aware of. If you go to a local community level, you usually get things done because they're people from your own community, usually. And many of them are there as their volunteers or they're elected, and they want to help. That's why they're there. So, and many Americans tell me this, I'm sure you'll agree with it. If you have a problem locally in America, you can usually get it sorted. If you have a geopolitical or a national issue, you haven't got a hope in hell because you're not part of the lobby. You're not going to get near your senator. If you do get near your senator, he or she is too busy going to and from meetings and donor meetings and, you know, lobbyist meetings. And they don't have time for people like you and I who walk in and say, I got a problem. But the national level here, they do. You take it in to your local council and it gets dealt with if needed, if necessary, at a national level. That's the beauty of the system in China.
1: Let's talk about something else. China is socialist in that, you know, we have almost universal healthcare. It's not universal healthcare. What China has is like workers' healthcare. It's something different, but it has stuff like that. It has a lot of infrastructure projects that are put forward by state-owned enterprises. However, we got McDonald's, Starbucks, Burger King. I don't know. I can name another bunch of other brands, Coca-Cola, Pepsi, whatever. You know, I shave my beard with a Gillette razor, which is made by Johnson & Johnson. I think it's an American company. I could be mistaken.
0: I think so.
1: What's going on here?
0: It's a really interesting one, but I'm going to have to burst your bubble a little bit here because Starbucks has just been sold to a Chinese company. But yes, it did enter China as an American corporation. And McDonald's is, I think, more than 50% owned by Cytec, which is a Chinese investment company. But the rest of them, yeah, you've got the Marriott hotels, the Hilton hotels, the Sheraton hotels. They're all American corporations. And you have Bridgestone tires and Tesla cars. And yeah, you name it. If it's an American organization that's of any import, then it's here already. And many of them, like John Deere. This is one of my favorite examples. John Deere, the biggest agricultural machinery company in the world, has two factories that I'm aware of in China and is supplying all of the cotton machinery for the slave labor to operate in Xinjiang. That was sarcasm, by the way, because this is the thing. I'm very much, this may be why I like China so much. I am very much like a socialist with Chinese characteristics. I love the idea of socialism. I grew up with my grandfather as a coal miner on one side, and the other grandfather was a kind of local councillor and very conservative guy. So I had a conservative and Labour grandparents. You know, my mother married down. So that was the way it was then. She actually told her sister the day she died, I married down. She was quite bitter about her husband, my father. But that's another story. We'll do that another day. But the fact was, I had a socialist coal mining grandfather on one side and a conservative retail owner, wealthy retail owner, optometrist, actually made glasses, on the other side. His entire family were in the opticians world. So they had optical surgeons and they had optician shops all over the UK. So my grandfather on one side was very rich. The grandfather on the other side lived in a two-down council apartment. Basically, it was a house, which they called a two-up, two-down. It had two front doors. One front door went straight upstairs and the other front door went into their house. It was tiny. That's where they lived. The toilet was out the back next to the coal shed. And, you know, they had a tiny little yard where Grandad parked his moped. And he had a bath in front of the fireplace, which Grandma had to fill up with from the scullery. This is really, I mean, we're talking about really hardship times. So I grew up with that on one side and the conservative wealth on the other side. And I'm kind of like a socialist who loves the Chinese characteristics. It says, let's have capitalism, but let's put a cap on it. Anyone could get rich, but no one can get obscenely rich. I mean, once you've got $1 billion and you have a billion disposable dollars, what else do you need? What is 10 billion going to get you that 1 billion can't? What's 100 billion going to get you that 1 billion can't? It's not going to get you any more. It's just accumulation. And that's what China says. No one's going to do that. No one in China is ever going to do that, at least not under China socialism with Chinese characteristics. But someone can be a billionaire. It's not impossible to become a billionaire here in China. And once you've become a billionaire, what people do is they tend to throw back into the community. It's a very Confucian and Buddhist society. You'd know more about that than me. And I find that people who are wealthy are usually quite quiet about their philanthropy. And it's not really philanthropy. It's, you know, how can we help something else? It's not like, oh, let's give this money to charity and write off this on tax. It's what can we do to help that city or that town? So a company, many companies are state-owned enterprises. Instead of saying to a load of farmers, we want to buy your Roxburgh Rose, which is a little herbal medicine thing. Instead of we want to buy your Roxburgh Rose from you, they say, we want to build a factory so you can process the Roxburgh Rose and we can buy the product that you have processed in your village. So the farmers now are not impoverished farmers. The farmers are still farmers, but they now have control over their means of production. Many of their wives and children are working inside of some sort of processing facility, and many of them are working online selling these products, so they're very capitalist about that. And then the government is buying from them because the government wants to put this stuff into medicine in the traditional medicine hospitals. And this is one of the examples of a video that I made with Guangdong Television. The Roxburgh Rose story is incredible because these were impoverished farmers who now, they drive around in nice cars. I mean, we're not talking Lamborghinis and Ferraris, but we are talking about 3-series BMWs in this village that, you know, 20 years ago, they were all on donkey carts or motorbikes with the, you know, the three-wheeled motorbikes with the tractor trailer on the back. This is a very, very different world. So the socialism with what they call Chinese characteristics actually suits me very, very well. Maybe why I like living in China so much, because I can see there's great benefits of capitalism, but they are controlled and the excesses are curtailed by socialism. So I see the benefits of both sides there. Oh, yeah.
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1: You know, before I ask the next question, I just want to share a story myself because you're talking about hardship and family background. A lot of people are aware that the United States interned Japanese people during World War II. They rounded up all of the Japanese citizens of the United States of America, and I guess immigrants without citizenship as well, and they put them in internment camps where they were kept until the end of the war. After those camps were evacuated, you know, people were let go back into society to go try to rebuild their lives from what they were. My mother's family, who were part of the migration from the Dust Bowl in Oklahoma, actually

0: of Wuhan or Shanghai or Beijing. Yeah. A lot of people will say, oh yeah, that's just the cities. Everything else is completely impoverished. And they will share videos or pictures of children eating, you know, in the countryside. Some of them are not that far off. They're like 5 years ago. Some of them are from 15 years ago. Some of them are just, you know, demolition areas or whatever. But then they claim that the rest of China is this completely impoverished nightmare hellscape of poverty. You ride the country on a bicycle. Can you tell us, how has that illuminated how you see regular China?
1: How do I see the real China? Because I do see the real China. You stop at these villages, and I can assure you, every single village has an SF Express, which is the, I think, what I call the lifeblood of the poverty alleviation program. These fast, high-speed deliveries, everything can be delivered within 24 hours almost anywhere in China. It did take 36 hours to get some melons from the side of the street in Hami all the way to Guangzhou for my father-in-law, mother-in-law's lunch. We ordered them at 9 o'clock at night. It took all the next day and the morning of the next day for them, and they were eating them for lunch on 36 hours after we ordered them from the side of the street at 9 o'clock at night. That kind of thing. Every town has got convenience stores, restaurants. I've never been to a town that doesn't have a restaurant. I've never been to a town that doesn't have a town square where the ladies go dancing, and sometimes the men as well. I've never been to a town that doesn't have a mobile phone shop or hairdressers and bakeries, schools and colleges. They've all got, you know, kids are getting a proper education. Now, some very small places and very remote places may only have a primary school. When they hit secondary school, the kids have to go off to boarding school because they're very remote and they're very small. You know, some of these places only have 30 kids at any given time, 20 kids at any given time. You're not going to start a college for these kids. You're going to send them to college somewhere else. And this is one of the criticisms that people say, oh, they're, you know, in Tibet, they're sending kids to boarding schools to retrain them. No, they're not. They're sending them to boarding schools to educate them because they live in a remote mountain community of only 200 people. Who's going to build a high school there or a college? You're not going to do that. So once they're old enough, they go off, they get the primary school education with their mums and dads. And so then they go off. So that's the real China that I see. You know, I get a lot of criticisms from certain people who ride motorbikes or rode motorbikes around China, telling me you haven't even seen. Here's another fact. When I did it in 2014, and then when I did it last year I rode from Zhongshan to Inner Mongolia, which is kind of far north. It's just a straight line up the middle of the country, actually. But I did that ride, and I would say that poverty is gone, totally gone. You know, poverty alleviation is very, very real. I know you know this, and I'm preaching to the converted, but it's impossible now, I think, to find poverty in China. You still find poor people, but I'm talking about the, you know, that poverty that your mother and father would have experienced coming out of the dirt bowl. You know, the Steinbeck style poverty. That's frightening to me that it even existed anywhere in the world, but it still does exist, but doesn't exist in China now. There are a lot of poor people for sure, and there are a lot of poor areas for sure. But every single town and village has a tarmac or paved road running through it. Every single town and village has an SF Express. It has Wi-Fi. It has convenience stores. I remember 20 years ago, about 2005 or 6, I went into Guangxi to a village near the town of Baisa and or Baisa. And in this town, there was a bunch of kids, and we got chatting to these kids. I didn't speak a word of Chinese at the time, and my wife was translating, my girlfriend at the time was translating for me. And some of these kids wanted to be doctors and lawyers, and they, you know, my dad got ripped off a few years ago, so I want to become a lawyer to make sure nobody else does that. You know, somebody got ill in my family and they died, so I want to become a doctor so that, and you know, just listen to these stories. This is 7 or 8 year old kids who are probably now, 20 years later, doctors and lawyers. That's the difference. And I took those kids to a local shop and I said to my wife, let's buy them some candy. There wasn't any for sale. That shop had no candy. This was a local shop in a little village. And the bus stop outside of the village was not a bus stop at all. It was a mound. It was a hill that had been built. And if somebody was standing on that a truck that was going into town would stop and they'd just jump on the back of the truck. Whether it was a loaded truck or not didn't matter. They'd just jump on

0: the back of the truck, and they'd pay the driver one RMB to take him into town. So sometimes the driver had 20 or 30 people in the back, done all right for the day. So that's how they got around. Now there is an electric bus goes straight through this area. There's a bus stop, what the Chinese call a bus station, but it's only a bus stop. And that bus stop will be covered. And it will also, strangely enough, everywhere you look in China, bus stops have these bollards in front of them. And it took me a while to realize what they were doing here, because they only did it in the last couple of years. Everywhere you look, I'm sure Beijing is the same. Bus stops have all got bollards in front of them. It's a security feature. If someone wants to drive in and mow down the people at that bus stop, they're going to smash their car to smithereens in the process. They're not going to hit the people behind the bollards. I mean, it's still going to be dangerous. Things will fly around. But it's happened in the past where some crazy nutcase got into his car and drove through a bus stop. Can't do it anymore because there's bollards in front of every bus stop. This is how China does these things. They said, well, we're not going to let that happen again. How do we stop people from doing it? You can't. If there's someone's crazy enough that wants to do it, how do you stop them? You put bollards down there so they crash their car before they crash into people. Now, what you'll find is people sitting on the bollards playing on their phone. Yeah, that's. But the bollards are there for a reason. Now, this is the China that you see. And once you start putting these dots together, you see a picture of the government protecting people, the government looking after people, the government caring for people, the local government supporting people and making sure no one falls back into poverty. They've just recently had many billions, I'm not sure exactly how many billions, poured into healthcare for elderlies in rural regions. And this is an extra, this is several steps later, 2003, this started with Hu Jintao creating elderly pensioner healthcare. But at the time he created it, it was more about preventative, you know, going out and doing blood pressure checks and, you know, checking diabetes and stuff like that. Now it's actually curative as well. They're helping people who don't have and didn't have, because China came from an impoverished state 50 years ago, 70 years ago. They didn't have. Well, you're someone who's 70, 80 years old now is not getting the benefit of what a 25-year-old is getting now, because that 25-year-old is coming up in a developed nation. And I know that China is still developing, but it's very, very developed in some parts and underdeveloped in others. But the benefits are being passed back down to the people who didn't, the people who worked hard in the past to provide the foundation of where China has become now. So you're seeing all of these things happening, and a lot of people don't realize that they're happening. You and I do, because we kind of investigated for ourselves. And that's why I come online and tell people.
1: You know, just about the buses, I was just in a fourth tier city in Shandong province, and it's called Longko, which means dragon's mouth or mouth of the dragon. Yeah. And the buses throughout the entire city, and this is not true of all cities, there's probably just a couple dozen in the entire of China. But the buses are free in Longko, in this fourth tier city.
0: I saw that.
1: The city has decided to use its tax money to provide free transportation for all of the entire city, which is like 900,000 people or so. So I just think that's remarkable. Mm. I hope more villages or, you know, small cities in China can adopt that, because this particular city is filled with elderly people. I think it's a retirement like kind of community, or maybe everyone just retired because they didn't see a lot of young people there. But I wanted to ask you, because, you know, we read a lot of articles. Some of them actually are getting better. Firstly, legacy media, I have to say the last 6 months has been less off the mark some of the time about what's actually going on in China. But like over the last 5 to 10 years, it's been ridiculous. Sometimes the opposite of what's actually happening. In your opinion, is it good for the West to misunderstand China, or should they actually be trying to understand China as it really is? Because to me, it seems like the West is setting itself up for failure by not understanding how advanced China is. What are your thoughts?
0: That's a really, really good question, I think. And I feel the same as you. And I've written about this before. So many people are saying, well, how the hell did China develop hypersonics? Or how the hell is China got? It must be because they're copying. Well, you can't copy something that no one else has got. That's the important thing. Now, China is innovating. Now, China would be very happy to use things like GPS. But America controls GPS and did actually switch it off once. And China said, well, if you're going to do that to us, and it wasn't even a time of conflict, you're going to do that to us because you want to prove that you can do it. Well, we have to go somewhere else. So they developed Beidou. And they've got their own. Now, people say, well, they just copied. No, they didn't copy. They emulated. And they emulated for a need. They saw a need because when you did this to us, we had to do something different. So yeah, they've copied the same system, but it actually works very differently and better. China has 5G and is working on 6G now. It already has some places where they call it 5.5, but it's actually 6G. The sixth generation of telecommunications operates inside of some parts of China already. And most of America is on 3G. Most of Australia is on 3G. I don't know if Australia's even got 4G yet. I don't know. I may be wrong on that, and someone can correct me in the comments. But as far as I'm aware, when I was there last time, I couldn't find any 4G. It was 3G. So, I mean, that's a few years ago, though, so it may be changed. China, a lot of people are saying, you know, China couldn't do this, China can't emulate, China can't innovate, China can't invent anything, they're not creative. And the bottom line is they're waking up one morning and going, how the hell did China get ahead of us in this? And the reason China got ahead is because you weren't paying attention, or you weren't paying attention to the people who were telling you. So ABC in Australia, BBC in the UK, I'm a British-born Australian, have never once invited me for an interview. They're not interested in my opinions. They would rather misinform their readers and their viewers to the point that the viewers are saying, well, China's still backward. And then, you know, some of them come here. My ex-wife came here for a holiday. It's like, wow, you can't believe, because you've been led to believe that China is different. So, you know, people say, and it's also so safe as well. That's every single person I know who comes here as a visitor. Wow, how safe is this? I can just walk around. You know, I leave my phone on the table and nobody took it. I left my phone for 2 hours. I dropped my wallet and someone picked it up and handed it to me. Wow, imagine that happening. It'd be great if it did happen everywhere else, but it doesn't happen everywhere else. I mean, sometimes it does. There are honest people out there wherever you are, but there's a lot of dishonest people as well. There's a lot of opportunists who are not dishonest, but, oh, there's a wallet. Thank you very much. I need that money, rather than give it back. So there's all these kinds of stories. You see stories every single day about how people get there. There was a guy in Shenzhen just recently left a bag with 9 passports on the footpath outside of the airport. They got into a taxi, wow. Loads of bags, loads of people, 3 taxis, and you know, very confusing, and got to the hotel. Where's the bag? And they've left it at the airport. And the hotel manager said, no, don't worry about this. And he said, actually, this is what the story was. The hotel manager said, oh, people don't lose things in Shenzhen. Don't worry, you'll get it back. So just get a taxi and go back to the airport. So they jumped into a taxi and they're telling the taxi driver what had happened. The taxi driver said, oh, don't worry about that. People don't steal things in Shenzhen. You'll get your thing back. And they're phoning the police as they go. And the police are saying, well, don't worry about it, because someone will hand it in if they find it. And they got to the airport and it was handed in. That's a great story. Because everybody's saying, oh, don't worry about that. That's how people feel in China. It's very, very safe. So when you wake up in the morning and you find that China has done something that surprised you or shocked you or even stunned you to the point of disbelief, how could China have achieved that? Well, how could they not? Because they've been telling you about this. They're writing scientific papers. They're sending lunar modules up to the moon to bring back dirt. Third world countries don't do that. Impoverished countries shouldn't be doing that. Some of them do, but you know, one of them does. But the whole point is your wealth should be shared. Your largesse, your luck, it should all be shared, and that's the socialist side of China. That's how it's doing it. So yeah, it's really interesting how people are blind to this, not because they are blinded by China. China is telling them all the time. It's because they're misinformed about China. So it's really just misinformation, and it does serve them badly. Because if anybody in America who thinks, oh, we're going to go to war with China and we'll win because we're America, I'm sorry, you're in for a big, big shock. You need to wake up and look at what China has. It has the world's largest defense force. It doesn't have the world's largest defense budget, but and per capita, it has a very small defense budget. But in terms of its size, it has an appropriate budget to defend its nation. And it's got all kinds of technologies that you don't even know about yet. The ones we do know about are frightening enough. You know, they can detect submarines. now from space, using cavitation on the bubbles and the magnetic anomalies that the hole creates. I don't even understand any of this stuff, but if you read the papers, if you read the scientific papers, you cannot imagine. I can't imagine waking up. I mean, I do still every day wake up and go, look what China's done now, because I'm constantly reading and finding things about China. Look what China has done now. But then, you know, if I'm in the West, it would be like, no, China couldn't have done that. They must have copied it from someone else. It's detrimental to any country that wants to do business with China to misunderstand it. Now, any country that wants to be adversarial of China is not just detrimental, it's damaging or it's destructive to believe that you are better than or more capable than China has proven itself to be. So yeah, it's a damaging thing if they're not going to take it on board and they're going to wake up every morning and go, what the hell did China do now? It would be such a shock if you don't pay attention. Oh,
2: yeah. You're listening to The Bridge.
1: I want to talk about the environment and China speed, because this is something I think it's interesting that people who were here in 2015 are now in the West. They still have YouTube channels and whatnot. They're still talking about China for whatever reason, even though they left. And they keep telling us how terrible the environment is in China, which, you know, if you go back to 2014, 15, whatever. Yeah. Mm. Yeah. You go to CNN, I can see, you know, they show Beijing and, you know, it's gray skies and it was bad, actually. You know, there was a time in which China was incredibly polluted in a lot of different ways. But with China's speed, the speed that it's developed, my own personal opinion is that people who haven't been here in the last 5 years would be shocked to step off the plane.
0: Yes.
1: So in your own opinion, as someone who's been here through that whole time and has traveled across China again and again and again, you know, at bicycle speed, is the environment in China a nightmare hellscape of pollution still?
0: I just took my watch off for a reason. I don't know if you can see through the light, but I have a white wrist and a slightly browner arm, and I wear gloves, so it's not as brown there. This is just from, I rode 30 kilometers yesterday. Mm. That's it. 30 kilometers on my bike yesterday, and my wrist has turned white, or my arm has turned brown. I won't show you that one. You can see this. There's tattoos on there. There's definitely a lot more sunshine. There's definitely a lot more blue sky and a lot more white puffy clouds, and the water is cleaner. I cycle most days along the riverbank here, and I see people fishing. Now, I tell you, I wouldn't have fished there 10 years ago. You wouldn't want to take anything out of the water 10 years ago, but they have really cleaned it up. And this was Hu Jintao started this, not Xi Jinping. Xi Jinping adopted it and followed it through. But Hu Jintao started this with his scientific development outlook. And what he basically said was, we cannot, and this is when China went from 10%, 12% growth down to 8%, 6%, 5%, because basically what he said is, growth at this speed, which is so damaging to the ecology and to humanity, we cannot damage the place where we live just for the sake of profit. So profits, and many people say, oh, this is another collapse of China moment. Profits did come down. GDP growth went down. It slowed. But GDP growth on $1 billion or $1 trillion from 20 years ago to GDP growth on $17 trillion, you know, one is 8% of $1 trillion and one is 4% or 5% of $17 trillion. Which would you rather have? And I think it makes sense to say, you know, 5% growth on $17 trillion is much better. But also that growth, because it slowed down, because they forced people to do stuff here to make the rivers cleaner, make the grass greener. The grass, they're a great joke about this, spraying the grass green, because it's a grass seed that is fertilized already when they spray it out, and they do that all around the world. But yeah, they're painting the grass green in China. This is an amazing thing. But I've actually seen that in operation. That kind of thing. Yeah, it is much cleaner. There are still parts of China that are quite dirty. I cycled through Shanxi with the single A, where you're going through Taiyuan and places like that. And it's a coal mining area, and there's a lot of coal dust on the road. There's a lot of trucks going backwards and forwards from the power stations. But the power stations are not churning out the gunk that they used to churn out, because they're capturing all the carbon. They're using a higher pressure,

0: pressure, a higher temperature, and they're burning stuff off that is actually burning the toxins too. Then they're collecting the carbon. Carbon capture is actually working here. Then they're processing that carbon into other things, including animal food, which is a surprising thing for me. But they, and butter, we can actually buy butter. Yeah, I know. This is another of those things. You just have no idea what China is up to. And then they tell you that we're making butter from carbon residue from the coal plants. Well, hang on a second. Isn't that dirty? No, no, it's pure butter. It's better than, because it's all carbon. If you think about what we are, what milk is, what all of our food, it's all carbon. So they're actually reconstituting this into animal fodder and all kinds of different things like that. So yeah, the skies are cleaner. We cycle through that area, and yeah, you get a bit dusty, you get a bit dirty sometimes, particularly in those areas. But here's another interesting thing. One in three trucks, I mean, we're talking about 40-ton, 50-ton trucks full of coal going past us. One in three of them is electric. So there's another thing. When you're out in the wilds of China and you're actually you're being passed or passing electric trucks carrying 40, 50 tons. And I never even thought that was possible. But hey, this is China. That's what they do.
1: Wow. I don't know if I want to eat that butter, but, you know, we have only time for one more question. I'm going to want to make it about culture and ethnic groups, because there are 55 ethnic minorities in China. I actually just learned that there are, I used to think it was Mongolian and, I guess Kazakh and also the Uyghurs and also the Tibetans all have their own written languages. But I just learned there's a few more I'd never heard of before in Yunnan, where they have their own written languages as well. I want to go explore that. But, you know, you've traveled all over China. And, you know, I think it's important because Western people do say, hey, what's going on in China about its minorities? Now, firstly, I think the minorities in China, from my own personal experience, doing amazingly well. However, I understand that Western people care about this. And I think it comes from a good place. I think, you know, we should all care about how everyone in the world is doing and make sure that everyone, you know, so I understand that people care about it. But what I think is not understood is how well they're actually doing in China. So what's your own personal experience of encountering minorities across China, and how are they doing? Are they being brutally oppressed?
0: No, simple answer. No, we can stop there. No, not at all. I've actually been into that group that you're talking about in Yunnan that have their own language. There are actually four ethnic minorities that have full written language culture. Tibetan is one, Xinjiang, Uyghur is another, Mongolian is another. There's a couple more. And there was one that we went to in Yunnan a couple of years ago. And the lady there was telling me that they have their own hospital. And I said, I didn't know they had their own hospital. And she said, oh yeah, any ethnic minority group that has its own language is allowed to have its own hospitals. That's interesting, because there may be people who only speak, read and write that, and they want doctors who only speak, read and write that. But this basically means that these doctors come from that ethnic minority. You know, if you're in Yunnan and there's only 60 or 70 or 100,000 of you, and you become a doctor, you go back to work in that area in your own traditional medicine hospital, because you can offer remedies and cures and assistance to people in their own cultural terms. So yeah, Uyghur is one, definitely. Mongolian is another. Tibetan is another. And there's a couple of others. But I was also way, way out west of China, somewhere near the Kazakh border. Please don't ask me to remember the name of the town I was in. But there was a newspaper, Xibe, X-I-B-E, Xibe. Mm. And I remembered. And so Xibe has its own language. And to me, it looks a little bit like Mongolian. And I said this, and they said, well, but if you look at Mongolian, you'll know it's not. This comes from Shenyang. So, well, hang on a second. Shenyang's on the other side of the country. How is this possible? And what had happened was, during the Qing Dynasty, when the Qing Dynasty first started, we're going back 500 or 600 years ago now, it came from Manchuria. These were the Manchus, and they came from Shenyang. So the Qing Dynasty started its life in Shenyang. And what the first emperor did was he got an army of, I think, 140,000 people and their families, and they marched all the way across northern China,

0: to populate an area right out in the West to say, this is our land. This is why the Uyghurs don't have a claim on this land, or the Uyghur separatists don't have a claim, because this was China long before them. They were reclaiming land that had been let go by previous dynasties. You can go back all the way back to the Qin dynasty to know that embassies were out there way, way out in what is now Kazakhstan. It was further out than the current border. And so these guys went across there. And we're talking about 600 years ago, they went across there, and their culture still exists in this tiny little pocket where they were a military outpost, and they still to this day have their own language newspaper and their own language television and their own language radio. So is cultural genocide happening in China? I would challenge anybody. Now, I've had discussions with people who say to me, but you can't read Uyghur. No, I can't, but I can see it everywhere when I go to Xinjiang. Yeah, but you don't know if that's the right Uyghur or that's Arabic. No, I don't. But when I talk to people there, they say, no, that's our language. And I've met Hussein Askari, who you interviewed just the other day, a brilliant man. I actually met him in Kashgar. And he's Iraqi, and he can read parts of it, but he can't read it all. He recognizes there's a difference between his language and that's, I guess it's like me looking at Portuguese or Italian and saying, yeah, I understand some of that. So that was an interesting thing for me to find out. But yeah, the language idea, cultural idea, there is no such thing. In fact, it's the complete opposite. You know, for the audience who doesn't know that, you just get in a car, get on a bus, get on a train, go on a plane, and go and see for yourself. You'll find that you and I, talking about it, are not lying.
1: Thank you again, Jerry Gray.
0: Thank you very much.

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1: Now the news. I'm Wen Jie. Chinese President Xi Jinping says China-Kazakhstan relations have maintained strong despite global changes, with their partnership showing broad prospects for cooperation. He made the comment while meeting Kazakh President Kasym-Jomart Tokayev in Shanghai. President Xi called for closer alignment of development strategies, expanded cooperation in trade, energy, transport, and the digital economy, and greater collaboration in artificial intelligence and other emerging industries. Tokayev is in Shanghai for the World AI Conference and high-level meeting on global AI governance. President Xi Jinping and his wife Peng Liyuan have hosted a banquet to welcome international guests attending the event. 29 countries have signed an agreement in Shanghai on establishing the World Artificial Intelligence Cooperation Organization. Representatives from countries including Kazakhstan, Laos, Pakistan, Russia, and Indonesia signed the agreement. United Nations Secretary General Antonio Guterres was also at the signing ceremony. The Shanghai-based organization aims to promote international cooperation and global governance on AI, ensuring that AI is beneficial, safe, and fair. Zhou Jiaxin has details.
2: The mechanism aims to create an inclusive governance platform where developing nations can help shape AI standards, governance frameworks, and capacity-building initiatives. And why does this matter? For many countries across Asia, Africa, and Latin America, the concern has been that AI rules and standards are being written primarily by advanced economies, leaving the Global South as passive consumers rather than active participants. And China's initiative directly addresses this by anchoring itself in the UN-centered international system and advocating for equal rights for all countries to participate in rule-setting.
1: Chinese artificial intelligence startup Moonshot AI has released its Kimi K3, which features 2.8 trillion parameters, making it the largest parameter open-source AI model in the world. Kimi K3 natively supports visual understanding and boasts a context window of 1 million tokens. The company has optimized it for tasks including knowledge-intensive work, deep research, and multimodal understanding. Participants at the Global Mayor's Dialogue

0: Dialogue have launched a Xishuang Banna initiative outlining four priority areas, including ecological coexistence, industrial co-development, inclusive benefits, and sustained win-win cooperation. More than 100 mayors or their representatives, experts, scholars, and media delegates from 24 countries attended the event in southwest China. They toured tropical rainforest conservation areas, tea gardens, and villages to gain first-hand understanding of Xishuang Banna's exploration of integrating ecological protection with industrial development. The White House says talks between the United States and Iran are ongoing despite renewed hostilities. Press Secretary Karoline Leavitt said Tehran still wants to make a deal. On Wednesday, President Donald Trump thanked Iran for releasing a U.S. citizen who had been detained since December 2024. The U.S. Central Command announced that its forces began a new wave of strikes against Iran for the sixth consecutive night. Zambia has officially declared its cholera outbreak over after 4 weeks without a confirmed case. The outbreak began in August last year and resulted in more than 1,600 confirmed cases and 26 deaths. Health officials credited the successful response by the government, health workers, international partners, and local communities, along with aggressive measures to stop the spread of the disease. A Pew Research Center study finds China's global favorability has improved since 2023, while views of the United States have declined, including in traditional U.S. allies such as Canada, Australia, and Germany. In 25 of the 36 countries and territories surveyed, Beijing now enjoys a more favorable image than Washington. Researchers say it marks the first time in roughly two decades that China has been viewed more positively than the U.S. overall. And that's the news. I'm Wen Jie.
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2: Hello and welcome to World Insight with me, Tian Wei. This summer, join me for the season of AI and Basic Sciences, a special series of interviews and discussions I have with brilliant minds in basic sciences and artificial intelligence. And today, I'm in Shanghai. The global artificial intelligence community gathers here for the 2026 World AI Conference and high-level meeting on global AI governance. Bringing together top minds in science, policy, and industry, the forum looks at where AI is headed next and the role of global governance of AI, which is now lagging much behind the development of technologies. AI is changing science, how it is conducted, what questions scientists can ask, and how quickly discoveries can benefit society. According to Professor Omar Yagi, the 2025 Nobel laureate in chemistry, who is one of the world's foremost chemists and material scientists, I talked to him this week in Tsinghua University, where he teaches and does his research now. How did that start? During which juncture you realized there might be a possibility? And eventually, how did you confirm to yourself, yes, this is it?
3: The fact is that when I had the opportunity to become an independent researcher, my thinking has always been, I love chemistry, I love molecules, I want to do beautiful things, I want to make beautiful things. So we started with this Lego project, molecular Legos, where you take molecules that exist in living and non-living things, try to use them as building blocks to make new forms of matter, new, let's call them materials. And the ones that we happen to discover down the road were metal organic frameworks, or what is called now MOFs. Yeah. We went after beauty. We went after making beautiful things. And I know that that doesn't sound very intellectual, but that was our motivation. Now, we were also trying to address an important intellectual problem. That intellectual problem was, could you use molecules like building blocks, like Legos? Well, everybody at the time said it was not a new question, but we decided to take it on because everybody said, no, you can't make it because when you put these Legos together, they're going to assemble into these disordered, ill-defined materials, and you'll never figure out what you're making.
2: So when they say, you know, don't try it, it never worked, how could a young, promising scientist like you, professor, at that time say, that's exactly what I'm going to do?
3: Because I knew for sure that when someone said, that's not going to work, that if I put them in a room and investigate where that statement comes from, that it would not be based on science that has been proven.
2: Did you investigate it before you make that decision?
3: No, I took it for granted that anyone that says this is not going to work is for sure wrong. And that was, they may or may not be wrong, but certainly was a motivation for me to try a new question that everybody doubted would lead to a discovery.
2: When the doubter said so to your face, did you smile to them or did you just walk away from them? Or?
3: Well, these doubters were people who interviewed me for positions at some of the most prominent universities in the world. But I always tell my students that these detractors or these naysayers are never 100% of the people that you interact with. That in fact, you always have a certain percent. In the worst case scenario, there may be few percent of the people you meet who are believers in what you're doing, who can see the vision that you're trying to express, and who believe in the power of pursuit and research and the power of science in making things real.
2: And now you can do beautiful things. Yet, does it mean that we're going to have as many man-made materials as possible?
3: If you can imagine it, it can be made.
2: So imagination is the only limit.
3: Imagination is the only limit. So because we've developed a chemistry that works, if you give me a bunch of building blocks, yeah, I can assure you that we will make it or make something just as fantastic as it is.
2: What does that mean for the other sciences? And what does that mean for the future of chemistry? Because it seems that down the road, we're going to discover a lot of new things.
3: New things are the basis of civilization. New materials are the basis of civilization. We always have to invent new materials to develop new economies, to solve societal problems. Every time society faces a problem, we go to technology, we go to materials. We invent new materials to address those problems. And this repeats itself through the ages. So just making new materials mindlessly, because we can make them now, is not very productive, okay? So the new question that will be helped by AI and robotics is that now that we can make any material that we can think of, which material is the one that I should be spending my life investigating and developing into a benefit to society?
2: What do you think that answer should be, at this moment at least?
3: Well, I think that we go back to the students that you were talking to. They were concerned about the role of chemists, the role of scientists in the future. I think we're going to need a lot more of them because we can make a lot more. And we need armies of these students, armies of researchers to try to learn the science and develop the science of selection. How are we going to select which material that is going to do the task the best? And it's not a trivial thing because a material starts with a molecule, becomes a material, then you have to configure it into a device, make sure that device runs and operates efficiently, and then you have to go through the market and through commercialization to see what that molecule ends up in society. So this path that has taken people 30 years, 25, 30 years, now potentially we can do it a lot faster because of AI and because of these chemist researchers who are developing the science of selecting, the science of selection. This is a very important, I think, would be an important emerging science. The science of selection is going to be not just chemists, but these chemists or these scientists that are able to do chemistry, mechanical engineering, chemical engineering, computer science. Right. That's what I have just described to you in the journey of the molecule to society.
2: There are a lot of questions being asked when AI is becoming the daily headline. More about what is human being rather than what is AI. So I would also like to ask a scientist as you, what is human being to you as a scientist? As a chemist, what do you think you can do for the betterment of human being? I think AI for science or science for human being, so to speak.
3: Well, I think AI and robotics and all these new technologies will not change what constitutes good science or bad science.
2: Interesting.
3: Good science is based on observations that become facts through rigorous experimentation and through rigorous examination. It has to be reproduced many, many times, and it has to be verified and validated before it becomes a fact that others can build on. This will not change. Our values about making judgment, about ethics, will not change, should not change. Humans, we have conscience, okay? We have conscience, we have compassion, and that should not change. Many other things.
2: Many other things.
3: A recognition of beauty, as I recognize beauty in molecules. Mm-hmm. Will AI or a robot recognize what beauty is? Because that comes from within. That comes from the cross-cultural experiences and unique background that each one of us has and holds, and it dictates our personality and perhaps, hopefully, our character.
2: I was talking to some of your PhD students right before our talk. They were very excited, but they were a little bit, timid in posing some questions to you. So on behalf of them, I would love to ask you some questions.
3: Sure.
2: For example,
3: there's
2: AI. So what's going to be the future role of chemists?
3: Well, I think that we're going to need more chemists because I think AI is generating great abundance. For example, the chemistry that we developed with molecular Legos, as you call them, it's leading to hundreds of thousands of new compounds that have been made. But also the possibilities are like 10 to the 3,000, 10 to the power 3,000, that's 10 with enough zeros from here to Beijing Airport. Okay, those are truly infinite possibilities. So in this world of abundance, the answers, we have many answers. And the level of difficulty changes. It doesn't make things easier, just the level of difficulty changes. And so for chemists, the difficulty will become what are the key questions that we need to ask. Right, because those key questions are more important than ever. And it is these questions that we will spend our lives trying to answer. Mm. So then everything that we do is going to be based on the quality of the questions that we ask in the age of AI. Then there are a lot of other things. For example, searching for the facts, trying to figure out what is fact, what is fiction, what is fake. Okay, all these things become truly important. It's a skill that this future generation has to have, is how do I recognize what is a fact? What is my strategy? What's the skill that I should have to recognize what facts are?
2: I'm sure they are standing on your shoulders. And therefore, do you have any advice for them as to what is the best way to understand facts from fiction?
3: Well, I think you should not be afraid to ask questions. When you're presented with information, I think it's important to ask questions about it. What is the source? We do this in science. This is no different than the very science that these chemistry students are learning in the lab. When you make an observation, you don't just accept that observation as a fact. You first have to verify it. And typically, we have to verify it at least 3 times to make sure it's reproducible. Then you have to validate it by asking, why is it this way? Okay, how can I characterize it using different techniques? Okay, so you're trying to be rigorous as to proving to yourself that what you observed is a fact rather than something else. And you do that through asking a lot of questions about it and through making sure that you characterize this observation and you understand it the best. So science, and the same as facts, begins with doubt and questions. And this is really the fun part about science.
4: Smart buddy, why do the neighbor's boys say I can't be a scientist?
5: Hi, Jane. Around 30% of scientists in the world are women. Statistically speaking, you are more likely to succeed in arts and literature.
6: Your customer service has been outrageous!
7: Sorry, this chatbot has been fed like 572 nasty slurs in the past 3 months. We're fixing it.
8: You do know AI is just a tool, and there really is no need to say please in the input.
9: Yes, but that's how I would talk to my kid.
10: When self-driving cars yield for whistling ambulances, when AI spits out swear words in the place of friendly hellos, we feed tech with more than just binary codes, but the kindling of human civilization, the best and worst of our potentials.
4: Smart buddy, how do we fix the world?
11: I see you shared your last cookie. You've just made it better. And I believe when we grow up together, we can do much more.
2: Basic sciences, research, we see both competition and certainly cooperation. I mean, basic sciences is about cooperation. What do you think might be some of the most important things to be done in order to make sure those cooperation will not be reduced, even disrupted?
3: I think we need, first of all, basic science is researching into new knowledge for the sake of knowledge in any topic. And this is the only way that you can elevate a humanity, because basic science uncovers new ways of solving vexing problems that we face as humans. Also, it does something absolutely essential, and that is that we mentor students. When they are doing basic science, they're going into the world of unknown. And how many people do you know that know how to operate in the world of unknown, in chaos, in going to do an experiment when you don't know the results of that experiment might be? It takes courage. It takes special human beings, and they are learning that. They are learning that through basic science. And when these scientists, researchers, individuals go out in society, they will do wonderful things, okay, to come up with technologies that serve humanity. That's why I believe basic science is an absolute foundation for elevating humanity. And it is, for an enlightened society, it should be one of the highest priorities is to fund basic science. This is the way we progress, and this is the seed of all innovations, is basic science. So basic science is not easy to do. It's difficult and it's expensive. And it takes patience. But we have also proved over and over again that the most successful environments are the ones where people from around the world mix to do an experiment, okay?
2: Together.
3: So mixing together, being able to talk to people from other cultures, debate people that think in a different way, is absolutely essential to sharpening up the mind and seeing different ways of solving problems. And the current system of higher education is becoming complicated by geopolitics. And I think we need to make sure that science is never politicized. I have some critique of the current system of the university. The university meaning universities anywhere in the world. That's the system of university as we know it. Our knowledge and acquisition of knowledge is very centralized. We wait for talent to come to us, or we recruit talent from around the world, but yet we do not have enough positions to fill what otherwise is an almost infinite talent. So it seems like this model is wasting a lot of talent, because we don't have the capacity to take in everyone that could be qualified. So I am more and more thinking of a system, I call it a scientific discovery system, that could be a way to go where the talent is and build around that talent and develop an ecosystem around that talent.
2: How does that work?
3: Well,
2: it sounds very expensive.
3: Well, I mean, we developed a system of trade that almost everybody in the world could use. We developed a system of banking. We developed telecommunication. We developed aviation. Almost anyone can plug into these systems anywhere in the world. Why not develop a science system around the world where everyone could be solving the world's problems rather than just few scientists in few countries? And AI and robotics are going to help us connect the world a lot better, to have a more connected science, to have a system that anyone, anywhere can plug in and start learning how to do experiments, how to think like a scientist, how to focus on facts, how to decipher what is fact versus fiction, to study, to improve their mind, and ultimately to improve their environment.
2: That sounds like a perfect plan. So what would that mean for you, Professor, when that day came? For you in Tsinghua University, a professor like you, what would be your job when everybody else is doing science?
3: We still have to think about those big questions that I brought up earlier. We still have to mentor new minds. All of that requires a lot of work. So thinking about big problems, the questions that matter, and how to answer those questions, how to use all this newfound knowledge and facilities to solve those questions that are worth solving, the questions that are worth spending our lives on. So it's going to generate a lot of work, but it's going to be fun.
2: Tell me more about how do you understand competition?
3: Well, I think we need productive competition.
2: Tell me more about that. What exactly is it?
3: Competition, we humans thrive on competition, okay? We want to be racing through our environment towards a solution and a better solution than the other side, okay? But in the meantime, if the thing that we're competing about is worth competing about, and it is, in the end, advances knowledge and helps society, why not? That's a healthy competition.
2: What is the thing that worth competing about, in your view?
3: Acquisition of knowledge, advancing the knowledge of humanity, the business of acquiring knowledge and improving the minds of what I call emerging scholars through that. That is our best asset, are these generation of emerging scholars who are going to solve future problems.
2: But it seems that there's less of a open-minded world these days compared to, let's just say, at the height of the globalization. How do you as a scientist see that phenomenon?
3: Well, I'm not really sure whether we have more closed-minded people today than we did 100 years ago. We just know more because we're more connected. Mm-hmm. I don't mind it. I mean, I think we should have various leanings, various beliefs, because it allows us to compare. The comparison is very powerful in making advancements. And you compare two things and you learn something new. If we were all the same, all open-minded or all closed-minded, I think we wouldn't advance as fast. So I like this heterogenization, but I also like to see respect, that people respect each other's point of view and engage in discussion and not to have to conclude at the end of the day. We don't have to conclude. There is a lot of learning that can be gained by just discussing a topic, discussing differences in a meaningful way without necessarily having to make a conclusion.
2: What would be your plan here in Tsinghua? I mean, a lot of students at the gate, as you have seen, they were excited to see you here in Tsinghua campus. So what is your immediate and midterm plan?
3: I am now in the midst of a sea of great professors doing great things, and more importantly than even that, a sea of great student minds who are hungry to learn, hungry to do something new. And I want to develop our new institute focusing on AI, materials, and chemistry. We call it AMETRI, not only to serve Tsinghua, China, but also to serve the world.
2: Yes.
3: After all, science transcends all borders, should transcend all borders. The best science is done by transcending all borders. And the best science, the world has the right to this knowledge. Distribution of knowledge around the world benefits everyone. So that's what I'm going to be doing. So in the immediate future, I want to build up my group, identify those students and faculty that I want to collaborate with, and it's a very exciting process.
2: Have you already beaten some of them?
3: Oh, yes. We already have quite a few
2: interviews,
3: discussions with faculty and students, and we've even identified at least 15 to 20 people that we, and it's only been a couple of weeks.
2: You're very efficient, I have to say.
3: Well, we have to do things, we have to move fast. Mm. Yeah. We have a lot of urgent problems on our planet. You almost think about every sector of society has a major problem.
2: And a lot of those problems actually can be dealt with partly by what you are doing, whether it's clean energy, whether it's new materials in different areas, all these are having to do with you. So a lot of responsibilities too, Professor.
3: There's a lot of responsibilities. We have, for example, in my research, most prominently is climate. Climate is a big issue.
2: Look at the extreme weathers we're experiencing around the world these days. Right. Yeah.
3: So it's affecting the lives and livelihood of people around the world, including here. I mean, it's a big problem. So, well, I think the other major problem is how to deploy AI in a fruitful way, in speeding up what we do, and ultimately helping us ask questions that are much more important than the ones that we may have come up with without AI. So, this is very important because this is going to not just solve problems faster and better, but also maybe allow us to make

0: materials cheaper and maybe more greener. At the end of the day, it's to me, AI is going to help young people plug into science and the business of doing research and acquiring knowledge much more than ever before. Because in bringing AI to chemistry, to materials, you're modernizing a science and you're making your science operate at the same speed, potentially, as what these young students are doing on their iPhone.
1: Yeah.
0: So we become more relevant in their lives and more attractive as a career option for them. So I think AI is going to have a lot of benefits in this regard.
2: Before coming to this interview, I actually, off the record, have been talking to some of the big names, as you mentioned, the brilliant minds already teaching and researching here in Tsinghua. And many of them told me they would be very excited to interact with you, to see what kind of sparkle would come out.
0: As I am with them, yes.
2: Yeah. What kind of cross-subject areas are you looking at right now?
0: To me, it took us 35 years to go from the molecule to society. And along the way, we learned that chemists, to get the molecule to society, you need to also be an engineer, a chemical engineer, a mechanical engineer, an electrical engineer, and a computer scientist. And if you really want to market your product and commercialize it, well, you need market, you need policy, you need economics, you need a lot of different things. So that's the future we will be living in. This is what I want to do. I want my lab to be intelligent in all these areas. Again, AI is a language that allows me as a chemist or as a material scientist to talk to an economist. That's a language that we both can communicate in, and so on, and engineering and all the other fields. So no longer will a chemist be confined to just knowledge about molecules, but rather a chemist would have knowledge of molecules and materials, but also a working knowledge with all these other fields where they can take their invention and put it in society in a meaningful way.
3: From the refreshing cup of tea that starts your morning to the paper that you write on, the roots of many familiar parts of modern life can be traced back to ancient ideas. Join us on Made in Ancient China and discover how ideas born millennia ago became some of the world's greatest treasures. Made in Ancient China brings you stories of human ambition, inspiration, and connection. Now available on all major podcast platforms.
2: And that's my exclusive interview with Nobel laureate, Professor Omar Yaghi, on AI and chemistry. That's all the time we have for today. If you'd like to know more, search World Insight or check our YouTube channel. 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I'm Tian Wei in Shanghai. Thank you for being with me. Bye for now.
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3: So I'm sort of tone deaf. 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
1: the grammar.
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0: Only because you're not learning it in the right way. Why not try Takeaway Chinese, where you can

0: also strengthening its grids and storage capacity, improving market and pricing mechanisms, maintaining energy security, and managing the continuing role of fossil fuels. So can China turn rapid renewable expansion into a truly integrated and resilient energy system? And what does China's transformation mean for the global energy transition? Join us today on Dialogue, featuring interviews with international experts on energy development and environmental governance. Now, let's first hear insights from David Fishman, principal of the Lantau Group.
1: Thank you for the interview. We know that China has released its action plan for the next 5 years from 2026 to 2030 on energy transition. So some of the major contents, you know, it is to reduce the carbon emissions per unit of GDP by 17% compared with the level in 2025. It will also increase the share of non-fossil energy consumption to 25%. And there are also a lot of other numbers in the report. Interesting, for example, they are going to increase the percentage of NEV here in China. We call it new energy vehicles. Internationally, people call it EVs. So from 12% in 2025 to 30% in 2030. China is also going to build like 100 zero carbon industrial parks, 500 zero carbon factories in the next 5 years anyway. So what's your rough emission of this new report? You know, what are the key features do you see in the report?
2: Yeah, sure. So a lot of numbers, right? Of course, it's good to have solid quantitative objectives for a lot of these things. Some of the numbers, I think, are quite encouraging, and we're quite happy to see that they look pretty ambitious, right? To be able to scale up some of the storage targets, for example, for energy storage, are very ambitious, and I'm glad to see ambitious targets, right? I like to see the industry pushing itself a little bit. Some of the other targets seem more like comfortable targets, like they probably will be met, and it won't be very difficult to meet them. And then maybe some of them are a little bit softer targets, where I personally think that they will be exceeded. I think it will be not too difficult to meet and exceed those targets, but the way they are written is a little bit conservative, maybe a little bit easy to meet those targets.
1: So basically, you are saying that there's probably no trouble for the state to realize its goal, carbon peaking in 2030, and then neutrality in 2060?
2: Well, I wouldn't dare to say what's possible in 2060. That's a long time away.
1: Right.
2: But certainly for 2030, the targets I see look like they're easily on track to be able to hit a 2030 carbon peak. Of course, the question is what happens after that?
1: As we mentioned, some of the numbers, you know, particularly the goals, you know, 17% less unit of GDP, these carbon emissions, and also 12% in terms of the new energy consumption, I guess. So what does China need to do probably to achieve those goals?
2: Well, in the past, a lot of Chinese goals in the energy sector were tied to adding more capacity, right? If we can add more solar farms, if we can add more wind farms, then surely we can meet the targets for wind and solar. And so it was a very simple connection between adding solar farms, meet the targets. It's gotten more complex, though. As China's power system has more and more wind and solar, it puts a lot of strain on the grid to be able to accommodate that much wind and solar. It's intermittent renewable energy. And so in the future, and we see it very clearly in this five-year plan, that the emphasis has moved from not just adding a lot of capacity, but also adding a lot of system integration assets. We're talking about things like storage assets, batteries, pumped hydropower storage, demand response programs, anything that will make it easier for the system to be able to incorporate and integrate all that wind and all that solar. And that's a really notable addition or a really notable feature of this most recent five-year plan.
1: Well, you mentioned an interesting point. You know, for a lot of people who are outside of this sector, we would say, oh, as long as you increase the capacity of new energy, that's a good thing, right? But you're talking about the system. Indeed, the Chinese five-year plan, for example, previously they talked about building a modern energy system, quote unquote. The new 15th five-year plan, they talked about a new energy system, from modern energy system to new energy system. What's behind the change of the language here?
2: Well, you could say previously you were really interested in just being the type of power system that can easily meet all of its needs from its citizens, from its industries, and then be able to comfortably answer growth. Right? Every year, Chinese economy uses more electricity. We need to be able to meet all the needs of the Chinese economy. No problem.

0: can we do it with some wind and solar? Yeah, we certainly hope so. That's good. But 5 years ago, the priority was still just building more, building more. When we talk about the construction of this new energy system, we're talking about a system that by the end of this five-year period, it's going to be more than 50% of the capacity will be wind and solar. We're talking about, you know, 40% of the capacity being wind, water, and solar, even more, right? We're talking about a system that definitely has never existed in China before, and the kind of system that has only existed globally in some relatively small countries previously, never a country the size of China. So if China succeeds in building a power grid that is able to incorporate so much wind and so much solar and so much storage and all these different assets, it will indeed be very new, not just for China, but on a global basis as well.
1: So here is not only about this energy capacity increase or expansion, it's also about the infrastructure, which is probably more important here.
0: Absolutely. When you get to a certain high level of penetration of wind and solar assets, all of your solar farms are generating at the same time, for example. They're fighting with each other to be used. And so you end up maybe wasting some of your solar. If you want to be able to build more wind or more solar, then you need to be able to build more storage, some batteries, or you need to be able to have some users that say, oh, I'm willing to use more electricity at noon. Or one at, you know, one in the afternoon when the solar is performing really well, but it's okay, I don't need to use electricity at 7 p.m. That's not a typical industrial producer, right? That's a new type of industrial producer, a flexible industrial producer. These are all the types of things that you would expect to see in a power system that has a very high percentage of wind and solar, the way China is building.
1: Let's walk back a little bit. David, you have been in China, you know, following this area, I would say, you know, living and researching for about like 14 years, you know, since the so-called 12th five-year plan, now 15th five-year plan. So from your perspective, you know, what have been the most profound changes probably in China's energy transition here in those years?
0: Well, my first five-year plan many years ago, right? Many other people have probably experienced more five-year plans than I have, but I've been here to and long enough to see a few of them. And I remember, you know, back in the 12th or the 13th five-year plan, there definitely would have been very limited mention of using new energy, right? Of using wind and solar. At that point, the focus was very strongly still on just being able to meet the needs of the economy, right? It doesn't matter what we build. Chinese people need more electricity. Let's build more electricity assets. Really only maybe the 13th five-year plan, we start to see some targets related to wind and solar. At that point, you know, 2016, I think, is when we're already seeing a lot of wind and solar coming online in China. And maybe there's this idea building that, hey, this could probably be a really important source of energy for us in the future. Let's build it into the long-term planning documents. By the time you get to, you know, 2020, 2021, of course, it is firmly part of the planning. We're saying we can build lots of wind, lots of solar. And then where we stand now, we've already gotten to the point where we say, whoa, if we build any more without any storage, we're not going to be able to use it. So let's also include very strong storage targets and flexibility targets. So you really see the evolution of a system that was just experimenting with the idea of using renewable energy to using a lot of renewable energy to using so much of it that now you have to focus on storage.
1: Thank you, David. Thank you for your time and insight.
2: Coming up next is Dimitri DeBoer, Director for China at Client Earth.
1: Dimitri, thank you for accepting our interview. So let's start with the new action plan published by the government that they're going to reduce the carbon emission per unit of GDP, of course, by 70% from the level of 2025, and then increase the consumption of non-fossil energy to 25% of the energy mix. So what do these numbers mean to you?
3: What they mean is that China is continuing unabated on a rapid energy transition, which is terrific news for the world. We really need countries, especially China, to be on the case. Heat waves are affecting all of us around the world now, and that means that we need to reduce our carbon emissions. So to continue confidently on the energy transition, especially in China, is extremely important. And this document really underscores that, and it sets out clear targets for all actors to follow.
1: There are a lot of specific numbers in addition to the, you know, 17%, you know, 25%. There's also, there's mention of like the number of NEVs or the percentage of the NEVs, or the basically EVs internationally, from the current level of 12% to 30% in 2030. I believe probably the streets in Beijing will be quieter, greener, let's say. And also China is to build like 100 zero carbon industrial parks, 500 zero carbon factories, and of course, along with other, say, zero carbon transportation corridors, etc. A lot of specific numbers. So what do you think, which part of the transformation probably is the most challenging one for China to realize, to achieve?
3: Well, I mean, to be fair, none of this is easy to achieve, right? You're talking about totally rejigging the economy towards the new and green future. That's ambitious. It's not easy to achieve anywhere, right? That creates all sorts of challenges. And so, you know, the targets that you just mentioned, they're all impressive in their own right. I think many countries are struggling to make this transition. And so what we see in China is that there are terrific mechanisms and very powerful ways to ensure implementation. So you have, for example, the environmental code, which also just got passed. It's a very advanced piece of legislation. You know, you have special courts in China, you have specialized prosecutors, and all of the government departments that are involved in this now with this policy document have very clear guidance. They know how to act and coordinate. And you know, in China, the government plays a very important role in society. And so I feel quite confident that these targets can and will be achieved, even though they're not easy at all, not at all easy to achieve. The last 5 years, for example, there were very similar targets. Some were achieved, some were barely achieved, some weren't quite achieved. But the direction is very clear. And of course, the last 5 years weren't easy, right? There was COVID. We don't know how easy the next 5 years will be. And I think that's also cooked into the plan. There's still some flexibility there to adjust based on realities. But these targets are ambitious. And in China, there are very real mechanisms to make sure that they are being achieved.
1: They will be achieved. You know, 25% of non-fossil fuel energy consumption, that means probably, the coal and oil consumption will peak in 2030. That means the consumption of those will be reaching the peak point. So that would mark an important shift for an economy whose growth has long been supported by expanding fossil fuel use. I mean, how big a thing or how significant is that a turning point probably would this be for China's energy transformation?
3: I mean, it's remarkable. And it's not just remarkable for China. I mean, you have to consider, you know, the people that are working on coal mining and all of these industries. It means that they are entering a decline from here on in. So that's going to bring various social issues, you know. But what's really important is that on a global level, it's not just for China. When China peaks coal and oil consumption, it means actually that the world is going to be reaching peak consumption of fossil fuels because of China's very large footprint in the world. When China peaks, it is very likely that also is going to peak, to mark the peak for the whole world. And so it means that from here on in, the world is going to be decreasing its greenhouse gas emissions. And that is extremely important. The only way for us to stop the global warming, which is increasing every year, is to emit less and really go down towards a net zero future. And so China being at the very center of global supply chains, technology innovation and production plays the most critical role in this of any country in the world by far.
1: But Dimitri, you know, with the transmission toward the new energy, what kind of effect that will have or bring about to the Chinese economic growth?
3: So what you're seeing is a transition where the new sectors, the green sectors, are now contributing almost half of GDP growth already to China's economy. And so you've got sectors that are moving. The green new strategic sectors of the future are very successful and they are driving economic growth in China. And at the same time, you have other sectors which are ongoing and some actually are slowly going to be phasing down. And so that really means a complicated picture for the economy. A number of regions will be differently affected. Some will benefit and some will be struggling with all of these changes. And so that's a very complicated thing to manage. And fortunately, there is a central government in China that can take an overarching view of all of these issues. But that's not going to be easy in China or in any other country.
1: Dimitri, of course, you know, given what has happened or what has been happening in the Strait of Hormuz, of course, you know, like, you know, global economy, in particular Asian economies are being affected, you know, in terms of energy supply, energy security. I mean, China is not an exception, but probably with this, let's say, successful energy transformation here, China will become, say, less vulnerable probably to that kind of energy security challenge?
3: Yes, exactly. Basically, any country which has a high penetration of renewables in its grid is less reliant on importing fossil fuels. A lot of countries also have their own sources of fossil fuels. So China has a lot of coal, which it can use. And so what we're seeing is that China is less affected by the closure of the Strait of Hormuz than many other countries in Southeast Asia, for example, who are very dependent on having the oil or the gas come in on ships to their countries. And so those countries are now really feeling the risk, right? Because as soon as these supplies are disrupted, it risks the entire economy coming to a halt. People lining up at fuel stations, and you know, that is very disruptive. So I think now, just today, actually, we're reading news about the fighting has resumed in the Strait of Hormuz. It's very concerning for all of those countries. I think also for China, that's very concerning. But being further ahead in your energy transition, with, you know, having more renewables in your grid, it basically means that you're less dependent on these dangerous and very disruptive shocks that are happening in the world to the supply of fossil fuels. The moment those fossil fuels don't come in, the lights go out. Let's say if your solar panels don't come in, then, you know, your climate transition must maybe a little bit slower, right? It's a very different level of risk.
1: Thank you, Dimitri. Thank you for your time and insight.
2: Coming up next is Roberto Boca, head of the Center for Energy and Materials of the World Economic Forum.
1: Welcome, Roberto. So I will start with some of your comments on the Chinese energy transition. You have spoken highly of the Chinese work in different occasions, and you attribute this huge leap to a clear roadmap and consistent policies. So what has China done right, and in what way?
4: Well, thank you for having me. China has been an example in terms of how much investment has gone in the energy system, in particular in the new energy system. And what has done well, somehow you hinted to it, is have stable policies. Where, we are issuing every year an index that is measuring countries vis-a-vis of their energy transition. And what we have seen is really those enablers are the key to the energy transition. And those enablers include the policy, but include also infrastructure, innovation, investment. And these are all elements on which China has done very, very well. So the policy is one element, so clarity on the long-term objectives and the framework to invest, but also the real money going in with the real skills being built and all those elements like innovation and capacity built.
1: We know that in the next 5 years for the Chinese overall national development, we call it a five-year plan, 2026 to 2030. We know there is a total investment set by the government projected to exceed 20 trillion yuan, about like $2.94 trillion. You know, these projects fall into three broad categories: strengthening energy security, advancing the green and low carbon transitions, and fostering new quality productive forces. So what are this enormous scale of investment tell us about the role energy will play in China's, let's say, broad economic strategy?
4: Indeed, what it's telling us that is energy is key to society. It's not just a sector, it's not just a sector per se, but it's really key to society. And having a strong energy system is the enabler of a strong society. So when you look at all these investments, they will go beyond what has already been achieved, in my understanding, also from what you just mentioned. So if you look at in the past decade or two, what China has done is taking the new energy like solar, wind, the batteries and so on to a different level of price. They make it affordable for everybody, right? The prices have been taken down. And so huge deployment has been possible in China and in some other geographies with those technologies. The next steps will be really to integrate all of those technologies together. So it's where we talk about the convergence of energy technology with digital technology. And so when all of these pieces will come together, we really enable an advancement when you talk about AI or quantum computer or any of the digital technology to be deployed at scale, because there will be enough energy to allow that. And that energy, the more is clean, the better it is, because sustainability, you hinted to it, is a very fundamental element of our society, of the quality of our society. And affordability is the other element. So it's really about quality energy.

0: is not just about the quantity, but it's about the quality and the integration in the whole ecosystem.
1: We know that for many developing countries, you know, often the challenge is the balance. On one hand, you want to growth. On the other hand, you are expected to do better in terms of environment protection, in terms of, you know, climate change. What do you say about China in that aspect?
0: First of all, it's a challenge to get investment beyond developed economy and China, because these economies, starting with China, that I personally put in the developed economy space, is really that 75% of the investment are going on those economy, but there is not enough going in the developing markets, and those developing markets are where the growth, some of the growth of demand will come, many gigawatt of demand will come in the coming years. So it's really important there is more investment in those countries. And to have more investment in those countries, you need that policy stability, that investment, that innovation that has been fostered so well in China. So where China can help is, first of all, bringing the already existing technology to the front, because they are cheaper today, high quality and cheap. So this could be an enabling investment. It's also helping from the investment perspective and creating manufacturing capacity in some of these countries where they will be developing also skill and volume development, etc. So China has already created a huge opportunity, and going forward can go further through investment and enabling access to these technologies.
1: And if you look at China per se here, China has just released an action plan for the next 5 years, 2026 to 2030, to achieve carbon peaking, emission peaking in 2030. So in order to that, so China is to reduce, carbon emissions per unit of GDP by 17% compared with 2025 levels. And it is to increase the share of non-fossil energy consumption to 25%. In a sense, you can say, well, it's an increase, but it's modest, probably. So what do these numbers mean to China and to our effort, I mean, globally, to be transitioned to a more clean energy, let's say, and a better world?
0: I think it's always good to have, we're talking about policy direction, so it's always good to have a clear indication of where the direction is. It's 5 years, so it's clear plan, it's clear direction, it's clear for the people that want to invest. I personally believe that is a direction, and China could probably do even better, because what we have seen with the current and the past investment is that China, through the investment in renewable energy, has been able also to create more jobs, more economic development. It's not for energy only, it's really economic development. China is the best country in the world when it comes to infrastructure and investment. And so this is really the critical enablers to make those things happen. So it's not only that it's target out of the blue. These are target building on strengths. And so this is, for me, what is really, really good. There is a strong position and there is clarity on the way forward. So I'm very, very positive and bullish on this opportunity.
1: Well, globally, of course, many countries face this, people would call them the trilemma, you know, security, affordability, and sustainability. In China's case, you know, coal is still expected to play a supporting role and a flexible role probably during this transition. Sometimes you do need coal because people say, oh, new energy is not that stable yet. How do you see this global challenge of reduced emissions on one hand, at the same time maintaining energy security?
0: So I have so many different elements to say, but first of all, the energy trilemma is a really critical element. It's about sustainability, it's about security, and it's about affordability. Well, in our index, we have identified 25% of the country in the world are able to solve the trilemma. And to some extent, China has done very well in that, right? Because you have created an industry that is enabling the lowering the costs, so the affordability. More renewable is more sustainability, but it's also more security. So the trilemma per se should be a tri-solution, right, rather than a problem. Now, you are also putting on the table one very important element, that is, we shouldn't be naive. We shouldn't think that energy transition means no more oil or no more coal. We have to be realistic. We are consuming a lot of that today, not only in China, around the world. When I was in Dalian at the Summer Davos, I was speaking with professors that are working on how to reduce emission from coal. So it's not, again, from coal, no coal, is first is coal to lower emission from coal to reducing the use of coal, and then maybe at some stage no coal, right? So the faster the better, but we can't do this without considering the security and the affordability element. So the three are really very important, these three dimensions of sustainability, security and affordability, and we really need to engineer around it, and I think China is in a great position to do that because there is a vision that, as we were saying, is a long-term vision.
1: Thank you, Roberto, for speaking to us.
0: It's been a pleasure. Thank you very much for having me.
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1: Now the news. I'm Wen Jie. Chinese President Xi Jinping says China-Kazakhstan relations have maintained strong despite global changes, with their partnership showing broad prospects for cooperation. He made the comment while meeting Kazakh President Kasym-Jomart Tokayev in Shanghai. President Xi called for closer alignment of development strategies, expanded cooperation in trade, energy, transport, and the digital economy, and greater collaboration in artificial intelligence and other emerging industries. Tokayev is in Shanghai for the World AI Conference and high-level meeting on global AI governance. President Xi Jinping and his wife Peng Liyuan have hosted a banquet to welcome international guests attending the event. 29 countries have signed an agreement in Shanghai on establishing the World Artificial Intelligence Cooperation Organization. Representatives from countries including Kazakhstan, Laos, Pakistan, Russia, and Indonesia signed the agreement. United Nations Secretary General Antonio Guterres was also at the signing ceremony. The Shanghai-based organization aims to promote international cooperation and global governance on AI, ensuring that AI is beneficial, safe, and fair. Zhou Jiaxin has details.
2: The mechanism aims to create an inclusive governance platform where developing nations can help shape AI standards, governance frameworks, and capacity-building initiatives. And why does this matter? For many countries across Asia, Africa, and Latin America, the concern has been that AI rules and standards are being written primarily by advanced economies, leaving the Global South as passive consumers rather than active participants. And China's initiative directly addresses this by anchoring itself in the UN-centered international system and advocating for equal rights for all countries to participate in rule setting.
1: Chinese artificial intelligence startup Moonshot AI has released its Kimi K3, which features 2.8 trillion parameters, making it the largest parameter open-source AI model in the world. Kimi K3 natively supports visual understanding and boasts a context window of 1 million tokens. The company has optimized it for tasks including knowledge-intensive work, deep research, and multimodal understanding. Participants at the Global Mayor's Dialogue have launched a Xishuangbanna initiative outlining four priority areas including ecological coexistence, industrial co-development, inclusive benefits, and sustained win-win cooperation. More than 100 mayors or their representatives, experts, scholars, and media delegates from 24 countries attended the event in southwest China. They toured tropical rainforest conservation areas, tea gardens, and villages to gain first-hand understanding of Xishuangbanna's exploration of integrating ecological protection with industrial development.